0: that on here? I think we did. I just do think like whatever this is, it's like you may want to be able to say like, I did that thing and conquered it, but I found it to be so much more freeing to go like, yeah, like let me testify to you how this thing happened, and actually getting out of the way of the better story.
1: Yeah.
2: One more piece here. I think that in asking a question like this, and even in giving the response that I have, oftentimes we assume that like when Jesus partners with me, congratulations, we've now achieved the bare minimum. Like that, yeah, that is not the story of the gospel. The story of the gospel is when Jesus partners with you, like in the presence of the light, the darkness flees. Mm-hmm. In partnership with Jesus, like we become not only, you know, equipped, but we become equipped with the equipment of the saints, mm-hmm. with like the superpowers of the Holy Spirit. Mm-hmm. So, yeah, Jesus is not about the work of bringing about the bare minimum, but when we're in relationship with him, like victory is guaranteed.
1: Yeah, that's awesome. Can I, I'll do my 2 cents. I'll follow up on yours and then I'll just go right into my 2 cents.
0: Nice. Come on, guys.
1: I love it. So I think there's a, because he says, apart from me, you can do nothing. And if you remain in me, you'll bear abundant fruit. And I think that, so if we remain in him, we're going to bear fruit. The Christian just naturally bears fruit. That's what a Christian does. A fruit tree bears fruit. A Christian bears fruit. And so that's what we naturally do. And so I think we should ask ourselves, am I actually equipped? Well, then the question is, am I bearing fruit? And if you're not bearing fruit, then the question is, okay, why am I not bearing fruit? And mm-hmm. is it because I'm not remaining in him? Is it because I don't have the practical skill set, right? If I'm asking, am I equipped to lead worship, and I'm using a guitar and trying to lead worship? No, I'm not equipped to do that because I don't have the practical skill set. But if I'm a prayer leader, I actually do have the skill set to lead a time of prayer, right? And mm-hmm. so there is really, this is human and divine. There is divine equipping and the Holy Spirit equipping us in a divine way. And then there's human gifting, and we can grow in, if you will, both. We can grow in our human gifting and we can grow in our spiritual anointing. And so if I'm not bearing the kind of fruit I want to bear, then where do I need to grow? Yeah. I think is a good question. And if I'm not bearing fruit, and I say this because I have had a lot of conversations with people who are in like, young people who want to have like a career in parish ministry, and they're not bearing any fruit in their parish ministry. And I look at their natural skill set and I say, you actually don't have the natural skill set to accomplish what you're trying to accomplish. And it's sometimes, I find it to be an act of charity, actually tell the person, hey, listen, this may not be the best career choice for you, because you're going to be constantly frustrated because I don't see this, I don't see the skills necessary in order to be successful in the position you're in. Mm-hmm. And so there is an element where if you're not bearing fruit, I think it's a charitable response, because I think sometimes a lot of people feel like it's different if it's like,
2: attack.
1: Hey, God is calling me to do this, right? I think a lot of times people feel guilty, like I need to be in church work in order for me to be following God. So if you're not bearing fruit, I would say two things. One, lean into that. Why aren't you bearing fruit, and ask, or lean into it and say, where am I bearing fruit? So suppose you are in parish ministry, mm-hmm. but you're not bearing the kind of fruit you wanted to bear, like your whole parish isn't outpouring and the pews aren't filled every single week. You just say, okay, well, where am I bearing fruit? And wherever you're bearing fruit, then just lean into that more, like do more of what God is already blessing. And that, because that's what you're equipped for, right? Completely. Wherever he's blessing and bearing fruit, that's what you're uniquely equipped for. If you're trying to run a huge organization, but you're not an organizational leader, but you're a great pastoral counselor and lover, then lean into that, right? And then secondly, if you're not bearing any fruit and there's a constant struggle, then start, you can actually ask the question, am I called away from this? And I don't think that's a bad thing. Like if you're in a position where you're in a situation where there's no fruit being born or very little fruit being born, and things are kind of out of your control, and so you're unable to bear the fruit, then perhaps you aren't equipped to deal with the scenario that you're placed in, right? Like I've been in situations where I worked at a parish with a pastor who I didn't see eye to eye with, and I wasn't equipped to change that situation, right? And so to some extent, it was a discernment of, okay, I am equipped to do ministry, but not ministry here. And so I think that's more of a practical answer. The counterbalances the supernatural spiritual answer.
0: Yeah, no, I like the practical answer a lot. One of the things we talk about here to our missionaries pretty regularly is that there's two ways that you can go about life. You can do whatever you're doing and ask God to bless it, or you can ask him what he's blessing and then choose to do that. And I think that kind of weds the two takes that you guys are offering, is that like when we ask that sincerely, God shows us very natural things. You know, like he shows, like it's clear that I'm blessing the sorts of things that happen when you do this. Like you were saying, Dan, like maybe their parish or the youth group or the young adult group isn't like blossoming like it should in that parish. But every time you sit down with someone one-on-one, their lives are being transformed. So then you can start saying like, what might be a more pastoral role, whether it be in the church or in a secular position, can I take on to actually bring glory to God? Yeah. Because then again, you're kind of honoring God's blessing that I'm going to double down on it.
1: Yeah.
0: I wonder, like, when we think about the margin for growth, how would you respond to what you're saying with also being gentle enough to leave yourself margin for growth? Because I think there's probably zealous people that I think can be loved by hearing in humility, hey, the gifts you have might not be what are required for this particular assignment. But I bet some people would respond to that with, oh yeah, but give me some time. Like, is there a line between those two? Is that just feeling it out in relationship? Is that mentorship? Is I do think sometimes there's only so far coaching can go, right? Like I could play basketball every day for the rest of my days and never become named the NBA player here. But
2: you know who I jumped to when you said name the NBA player?
0: Who did you jump to?
2: Was there a guy named Kareem Abdul-Jabbar?
0: There was. Yes, good
2: work.
0: I don't
2: know why that name.
0: Yeah, he's one of the best three players ever, for sure. Him, Michael Jordan, and LeBron James are the three best players ever. The order.
1: Can we start a new group chat? Because Brad's got a group chat about who's the best, Michael Jordan or LeBron James. Yeah. Like, let's start adding a new
0: Kareem Abdul-Jabbar. Yeah. You can make an argument that he's the best ever, but yeah.
2: Okay. What were you saying, Brad?
0: No, I'm just saying, I'm trying to put myself in the shoes of someone asking this question. I like the practical advice. I like what you were saying in the supernatural of leaning on the Lord. I like this idea of seeing what God's blessing and doing it. Mm-hmm. But how do we leave margin for growth? Like, hey, actually, I don't have that natural skill set yet, but I'm willing to work at it. Or I'm not fully seeing how God's coming through on this yet, but I'm willing to wait for it.
1: That's what I think sometimes in this our spiritual lives, we can almost take away self-ownership. And so like we want someone to tell us what God's will is for us, you know?
0: We
1: like,
0: definitely want that.
1: Or like I want to know exactly what being equipped looks like. Mm-hmm. And so it's like almost like no one can do your homework for you. So ask God, are you supposed to stay or leave in this given situation and follow him? And so if he says, yes, stay, then as Aaron's saying, okay, he's going to equip you. So then, okay, Lord, if you're asking me to stay, what do I need to do to bear fruit? You know, there's, I love to tell the story of a missionary Burma. And he saw no conversions in Burma his first 10 years there. Like, could you imagine as a missionary for an entire decade seeing no fruit, right? And yet by the end of his life, there's thousands upon thousands converted.
0: Because he was convinced he was supposed to stay.
1: Yeah.
0: He's in relationship with God.
1: Yeah. It's that relationship with God. So you may not be bearing fruit today, but if you know that God has you in that place for a reason, then you will bear fruit.
0: Yep. I want to jump off that. Can I do two cents? And if you have thoughts, I think it'll be a continuation. But I think the two cents I want to offer is that, am I actually equipped to be doing this? The answer, like they're saying, is potentially no. It's definitely no in looking at the Christian life as impossible. It's possibly no because I don't have the skill sets just yet, but it's definitely yes if God called you to it. And so I want to give kind of like a discernment angle of like how we approach God in relationship. Like I think one of the things that we offer to young people here at Damascus, whether it be the campers and retreatants that come onto the grounds here, or it's the missionaries that enter into our missionary programs, we just offer them the simple truth that God wants to speak to you.
2: Yeah.
0: That God in his goodness created us as beings that communicate and is going to use those faculties to relate to us, obviously, or he would have created us a different way and would have related to us in that way. But he created us as social people and he communicates with us. He has relationship with us in that way. And when we can begin to trust that and surrender to him, what we begin realizing is he actually has direction for us, that God created us in a way that wasn't ambiguous. It wasn't to just give me a hodgepodge of gifts that I have to figure out how to use them. It was like, oh, I actually have an assignment for you.
1: Yeah.
0: I've actually appointed you to go bear fruit that will remain so that whatever you ask the Father in my name, he'll give you. Like, I have a direction and a purpose and a calling. And so often in the church, we get hyper-focused on vocation. I don't like how hyper-focused we get sometimes, because I think it can put people in anxiety of like, well, I have to choose the right one. It's like, no, vocation is just, what's God calling you to? What's bringing your heart alive? Have you entertained all the possible ways that God might be calling your heart to come alive? Like it's actually just a relationship lived out that eventually makes a decision. So what I would say is, if you want to be certain that you're equipped for the thing that you're doing, and you guys have already offered this a little bit, but continuously go back to the Lord and ask if he's calling you to this thing. It was, I don't remember if this was last week or a couple weeks ago, but when we were recording in that episode, I was just mentioning this last year of mine transitioning into a new position here at Damascus. One of the first things I did after like the thing I had been operating in for 8 years, it's like, we're going to go in a different direction here, because we think that there's an awesome person to manage it, and we think that there's a really good structure here. We'd like to entertain you maybe in this area. I remember, like, after that, feeling an immense sense of peace that I think I never would have in seasons past, only because I was like, I'm just going to ask the Lord. Like, I'm actually just going to be like, Lord, am I called to Damascus still? And it was evident to me that I was. Like, he brought my heart to life when I was asking him about it. I was thinking about the different testimonies and how excited I still am to tell that story. Like, just all these, this like overwhelming evidence. And I'm like, well, then whatever leadership there asks me to do, I'll do that, because I know I'm called here right now. And I might not be equipped in all the ways that I'd like to be in this area. And maybe I'm not even as equipped for this area as I was for this area. But regardless, if I'm called, I know you're going to equip me in that call. So I think I would say, have confidence in God's call for you. And that's how you'll know you're equipped for the thing you're doing.
1: That's awesome.
2: How do we reconcile if I feel like I'm called to do a thing, but the person in charge of that thing doesn't want me?
0: So I'm glad you asked that.
2: I'm called to be a missionary to Damascus, but I got denied by Brad because he's mean.
0: So that's really challenging. What we have to see is that every discernment is a mutual discernment. So I used to handle a lot of our acceptances and declinations to people. And one of the ways that the Lord brought my heart to life in that arena, because I at first really struggled telling people, I'm like, let's just create as many positions as we can, you know? And then I was like, actually, no, this is really loving. And it's loving in the same way that when a guy asks a girl out and she says no, that's actually loving. Like, because there's a mutual discernment here. We actually need to bring like truth to the table of like, this is what I'm looking for right now, and this is what you're looking for right now. Yeah. And if those align, we can trust that God has actually brought alignment to the call. And if they don't align, that doesn't mean that one side's bad or good. All it means is that God has something else for you. And when that mutually aligns, that's when you know you'll be in the right place. Yeah. And that's helped me a lot, because it doesn't have you demonize yourself or the other person. It doesn't make you go, well, I never heard the Lord in the first place. It's like, no, that's not necessarily true. Maybe the Lord actually wanted you to pursue this in confidence it was what you were called to, only to offer you that he had a different thing for you. Because he can work just as powerfully there as he could if it was in lockstep. So I was hoping that we might go there, because that's obviously the counterpoint to this. Is like, yeah, but what if I'm really confident, but someone else is like, hey, I don't think this is for you. Well, that's where all of our lives are lived out in the relationship.
1: I was thinking, I was in Sydney, Australia for a mission this year, and I'm at the cathedral. And
2: no big deal.
1: I can't remember the name.
0: I thought he was going to say the Sydney Opera House. I was preaching from the famous Sydney Opera House on the harbor.
1: Yeah, but in front of the cathedral, there's a statue of a saint. And I can't remember her name. I'd never heard of her before. And the guy that was giving me the tour, he's like, oh yeah, so she was excommunicated. And then after she like died, or it was right on her deathbed, they brought her back in the church, and now she's a kid. They say, I'm like, what? Like, what? And like, so I'm like, talk about like kind of a situation where like you feel like I think in my mind, when someone says no, you're not called to that, like, could you imagine being a person who like feels like you're like to be excommunicated from the church, right? Where like I think that experience of like, oh, okay, I'm not called. I thought I was called to be a Damascus missionary, but now I'm not. And to be able to then say, okay, God, but if you were speaking to me properly in this call, then how do I respond to this no, right? Or to even ask that. And I haven't researched this thing. Look it up. She's in Sydney, Australia. She's one of the patron really saints for them. But how to respond to negative news, right? And to, because that sometimes people are rejected and they weren't supposed to be rejected, if you will. They were rejected because of corruption or something. Sure. And so that's why it's so powerful to be rooted in God's voice, because in that, I'm always just going to do what he's asking me to do.
0: Yeah.
1: And he's going to ask me if I'm pursuing a call and I'm equipped for that call, even when there's a fork in the road that doesn't go the way I thought it was, then he's going to give me the next instruction, which is pretty cool.
0: Yeah. Therese mastered that, right? Like Therese in her little way suggests often how there was like false accusations that would come and she would receive them in joy. Or I also think, and just tell me if this gets too philosophical, but I do always like coming back to these sorts of truths. One of the great blessings of rejection is it reminds me how good it is to be accepted by God. Mm-hmm. Like, I think just sometimes we don't get elementary enough. Like, we don't humble ourselves to just look at it at a very basic level. And it's like, when I'm rejected, it reminds me when I go to the Lord and I'm accepted by him, just how unbelievably good that is. Mm-hmm. And it does shift your schema. Like, it shifts around from feeling like mopey and dreary to feeling all this is going to come to pass anyway. And I think Therese, like I said, I think she, obviously she's a doctor of the church, but she mastered that. And like, I'm just going to respond to every little rejection with absolute love for Jesus. And it would be awesome to live like one moment like that. So hopefully she's praying for
2: us. Thanks for asking such a great question.
0: Yeah. Yeah. I love it.
2: Who would have thought?
0: Yeah, I know. Yeah, just as blunt. Yeah, I think that's probably sufficient for answers to it. We have 6 cents in the jar after all. Aaron, do you have a mission of the week for us?
2: I've been thinking about this mission of the week.
0: I believe that.
2: I knew it would come to this.
0: You knew we'd get here.
2: I'm just going to presume that you're willing to take this to prayer and talk to Jesus about your vocation. So my mission for the week is, would you go to somebody who is in community with you and ask them if there's an area in your life where you can grow to be greater equipped for the mission that you're called to? Mm. So is there something I could be working on to be greater equipped for the work that I'm assigned?
0: Yeah, I love that. Humble submission. That's so good. Community is awesome. You want to pray us out, Dan?
1: In the name of Father, Son, Holy Spirit. Amen. Amen. Just place your hands out in front of you and just ask for the Holy Spirit to come and to fill you more. Holy Spirit, we thank you for the gift that you are to us. And we just pray that you would fill all of us with what we need to accomplish the call that you have on us. We thank you for calling us to be your missionaries. And we just pray for a stirring up and infilling of your gifts, Lord, to allow us to do natural things supernaturally. We pray, Lord, for every vocation, every call, every mission that has been spoken to any of your sons and daughters, that you would allow them to have confidence and faith in you, that you would allow them to exercise your power and your glory, that you would allow us to stay humble, allow us to have bold faith and hope that you will be victorious. We pray this in Jesus' name.
0: Amen.
2: Amen. Amen.
0: Father, Son, the Holy Spirit. Amen. Thanks for joining us, friends. This has been Beyond Damascus, the show where encounter meets mission. And as you know, every authentic encounter with Jesus leads us to mission with him. But sometimes in our lives, we encounter questions we don't have the answer to. So we go on a mission to have an answer found. And that's where you can find answers is actually in this show.
1: Wow.
0: So if you want to subscribe, thank you. If you want to subscribe, that would be awesome because it allows these messages to go further, faster. If you want to share this with a friend that might benefit from it too, that would be great. If you actually liked it, you can like it. That'd be cool, right? Yeah. And if you disliked it, don't dislike it. No, but this has been awesome. We enjoy spending some time with you. And we do want to make sure to remind you, as always, that
1: mission makes sense.
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4: Hi, this is Mike Aquilino with a few words about St. Ignatius of Antioch. 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
8: Question of the week is, what are healthy ways to deal with anger or frustration directed at God during difficult times?
9: Throwing your diapers everywhere.
0: Yeah, I mean, looking right into the camera and saying, mama, and throwing diapers everywhere is a good option.
2: What are healthy ways
9: to deal with your anger and frustration towards God during the difficult moments of your life?
2: I think I want to jump on this one first. I have historically in my life.
0: Both sense are out of the jar, Aaron. I'm not sure that. Should we make the rule that if you don't have your sense in the jar,
2: I can give my two cents?
9: Yeah, you only get one. You have to stop halfway through.
2: The idea of being angry at God, I've always had an issue with this.
9: Yeah. Does it make you angry?
2: It makes me very angry at God. No, I don't. There's a part of me that thinks that anger at God is just not an appropriate expression of emotion. And I'm sure that maybe one of you guys could offer an alternative perspective there. But the evil or the painful circumstance that we would often reject in our life, to attribute that to the active will of God in a way that would be deserving of expressing anger toward him, I think is a miscalculation, right? Mm-hmm. We have a good father, and our good father loves us. And sometimes the way that our good father loves and provides may not be aligned to our wants and desires, but that doesn't change the fact that we have a good father. So, a couple of the things that come to my mind when I think about the desire or the need to offer that anger or frustration is just that maybe it would be wise for us to reorient the object of our perspective or our frustration. What is the object of our frustration? The object of our frustration isn't the Lord; it's the circumstance, and the Lord is not the circumstance. And the Lord is the Lord of the circumstance. Certainly, things are within his control. But like to ask him, God, where are you right now? And as I think about that phrase, where is God in this circumstance? And when I've asked that in my own life, and when I've pastored or counseled people who are going through difficult situations who have asked that question, like the answer is inevitably, I am with you. Mm-hmm. That the Lord is with us and is present with us, that he is for us. He's not against us. And just that temptation toward pointing a finger of blame, I think is one that's just not going to lead us to a fruitful place. This is an old song by Matt Maher. Matt's a friend of the house here at Damascus, friend of our community. This was probably 20, 25 years ago that he released this. But the song is titled "You Were on the Cross," or maybe it's "On the Cross." And it's beautiful. I'd encourage you to look it up and listen through it, particularly if you're going through a time of struggle. And the verses sort of ask this question, you know, where were you in this trial? Where were you in the midst of my sin? Where were you when everything was against me? And the answer of the refrain is like, oh, you were on the cross. Like you were experiencing the epitome of suffering and pain. And you were experiencing that for me. That ultimately, like, Lord, you are with me. You're not the one that should be the object of my anger or frustration.
9: Yeah, I like that a lot, Aaron. It's kind of he's not only with us on the cross, but he's gone through it. So he actually is able to be with us
1: in the present because he knows exactly what we're experiencing. He experienced it himself.
10: Yeah, it's interesting to me as you were speaking, Aaron. I was trying to reflect on like why is it then if that when stated like you did becomes somewhat like obvious. It's like yeah, totally. That's completely right. Like why is it that we find ourselves in the situation that the person asking this question might currently find themselves in or has been in before? I think it's because sometimes we forget that God's principal objective is to change us, not circumstance. Mm-hmm. Like his principal objective is actually my heart in every circumstance I'm in and your heart in every circumstance you're in. And sometimes we get caught up on like, if he doesn't change this circumstance, is he really God? Well, it's like, well, no, the circumstance isn't what he died on the cross for. Actually, he died on the cross for you and that you would be with him forever. And there are certainly circumstances that he overcomes in your life that help you stay connected to that. And there are circumstances that endure that somehow without us being able to know precisely in that moment the way it's going to connect, lead us to him. Not least of which because it reminds us that we're not completely with him yet, that like we need him, that he is different than this world. Because I don't know about the people listening, but you've heard me say this before if you've listened to us before, but if the Lord would give me every circumstance that I guess if he would give me every result in every circumstance that I'm looking for, I would be just foolish enough to think I didn't need him. And I think he'll never let that happen because he loves me. And so anyway, I'm just kind of wrestling out loud with what you're saying, but I do think it's a common experience to be like, oh, that circumstance seems like if I was God, I wouldn't let it endure. And it's like, well, yeah, but God's letting that person endure and he's fundamentally after the heart. I don't know if all that connects completely or if it's perfect, but
1: no, I like that.
10: I think there's something in it.
1: I think there's a, could you imagine attempting to have a spiritual life that wasn't transactional with God? Like, I think I was trying to do this mental exercise in my head before stating this, but it's very difficult because even at the end game of my life, I want some kind of a transaction, right? I want to be with him forever in heaven. And so we're so conditioned that if I do everything I'm supposed to do, right? If I do my part, then I'll be happy, or then God will make things go my way. And there's no promise of that in scripture. And it is a kind of a false gospel that the modern society has embraced. I think probably the prosperity gospel of televangelists have really kind of, and I even struggle with this sometimes when I'm preparing a message and preaching. I'm like, I don't want to create this idea that if you give your life over to Jesus, everything will be perfect, you know? Mm-hmm. And I think that is sometimes the message we share, and but it's not really the message of the gospel.
10: The message of the gospel is one of hope.
1: Yeah.
10: That we always have hope. And hope, I also sometimes, I wonder what you guys think of this, because this is playing out some theological things that are complicated, right? But like, there is a reality that in order for us to endure in the theological virtue of hope, and even faith, there are just circumstances that we're going to meet that we don't understand. That is almost the reason for those as the gifts they are. Like, we're told by Paul that faith, hope, and love, and the greatest of these is love, because it's the one that endures even when faith and hope aren't needed anymore. Well, why are faith and hope needed now? Well, because there's these like stumbling blocks and roadblocks, and we're in a fallen world, and there's a pathway back. I think to your point, Dan, sometimes what we do is we definitively state like a momentary satiation instead of giving them real hope. Like God's right there with you, and he has a plan to get you out of it. And I can't tell you exactly what that is, but I can't wait to hear you tell me how it was. You know, like that's the right message, is I can't wait for you to testify to how God brought you through this and brought you out of this. And maybe that's good. Won't hear it until heaven, but there's something in the gift of hope that we should be anchoring ourselves in.
1: Aaron, can I push in a little bit with you?
2: Please, yeah.
1: So when something bad happens that you did not want, how do you not direct your anger and frustration towards God?
2: I was thinking the same thing. So I shared extensively on the show like our struggle in looking for a home. And I think that's probably the closest that I've ever experienced toward really, I don't know, despairing in that way. Mm-hmm. Because in that circumstance, I felt so attached to what I perceived to be a promise from God that I just wasn't seeing fulfilled. But I don't know, maybe it's just my pride that's gotten in the way of saying like, no, I'm not going to say that I'm angry with God because it doesn't make sense. But there was certainly frustration that I felt. And I think that the proper orientation of that and where I actually found, I don't know, transformation transformation and healing in myself was in being able to express that, like, gosh, this is so discouraging and this is so hard, mm-hmm. and to express those things in the context of prayer. But I don't know. I think, again, it may just be me, but I've always just felt like it's inappropriate and unhelpful to actually target that as like a, you did this terrible thing.
1: Yeah.
10: Both of those are true. I honestly think there's a grace there because I think we're just human. So our natural response to things not going our way usually has some emotion tied to it, whether it's sadness or frustration or anger or despair. We could call it a variety of things, but not aiming that towards God's a great move. And I think it's a good encouragement too.
1: Brad, out of the three of us, which of us three is the most emotional?
10: I mean, me? Like, do you want me to out myself?
1: No, I was just thinking to myself. I was like, man, Brad,
10: I feel like
1: you and I like experience emotions so intense, and I feel like Aaron is very rational in his emotions. It's a little unfair. You don't have emotions.
2: You should read books with me and my kids. It's hard for me to like start a story or start a movie without immediately crying.
1: Yeah. Okay. Good.
10: Yeah.
1: Good.
10: No, I see that.
1: All right, Sean, I'm gonna go. Oh, geez, this is a little bit of a wow. I feel like Aaron right now. No, I'm just
11: how many have we made this episode?
10: We've now outed everybody. Yeah.
1: this is somewhat similar to Aaron's two cents, but I would say it does kind of seem silly that when something bad happens, we blame God. And I think it's that suppose I was a father, I am a father, and I've provided a home for my children, and they're living in that home, and things are going well, and they have safety and security and life, and then a thief comes in and breaks into the home and disrupts that safety, that security, steals the objects from our home, and then runs away. Clearly, my children are going to be in a place of like brokenness. It's going to and hardship, but they would never direct their anger towards Dad, right? They would direct their anger towards the thief. And I think one of the interesting things of secular culture is that it's the world that has kind of convinced, like, has so many. No, I don't want to say the world. I think so many people have blamed God inappropriately for bad things happening that we've forgotten that the one who we should be blaming is the thief, right? Like the devil is the cause of this disruption, and that our sin is the cause of the disruption that we face in our lives. And so death is a result of, and brokenness is a result of the mm-hmm. thief and our own cooperation with him. And so that I think for my two cents, if you're struggling with this, if you do have those, because I think it is natural. Okay, I have anger or frustration. I love how Jesus, he reveals who the Father is, but he also reveals who the Holy Spirit is. And he says that the Holy Spirit is comforter. And I think that if we could understand that God's role in the midst of difficulty is comfort as opposed to problem solver, right? That Jesus did not reveal the Holy Spirit as divine solution, mm-hmm. Divine problem solver. It's divine comforter. And even to some, like the cross is an example of just in his misery, needing to find comfort through the Holy Spirit, right? And so the apostles needing to find comfort in the Acts of the Apostles, you see it. They turn to the Holy Spirit to find comfort in the midst of things not going their way. And I have found that in my anger and my frustration, really being comforted by the Holy Spirit and his presence, mm-hmm. to go into that quiet place of prayer and through the anger, through the hurt, through the frustration, asking for the Holy Spirit to teach you his presence or to allow you to enter into his presence or to become aware of his presence. The presence of God, the presence of the Holy Spirit is divine comfort. And so no matter what we're going through, it's like, man, the darkest gutter in our lives, and we'll all go through dark times, right? In those darkest moments, if I know who the presence of God is, I'm deeply comforted even in the midst of that. I think that's just ask the Holy Spirit, like, where are you now? And fill me with your comfort.
10: Yeah. That's the gift of the theology of the church too, right? Is that the Holy Spirit actually dwells within. Mm. So God is literally with me everywhere I go. The Holy Spirit has decided to take up residence inside of feeble, weak-minded, frustrated me, you know? So in that circumstance, similar to what you were saying, Aaron, with the imagery of Jesus on the cross, like Jesus is there. The Holy Spirit Spirit's there, the Father's there. And I was thinking about what you said at the beginning, Dan, and I love where you ended, but I just don't want it to escape. I'm wondering to what degree our response of frustration to God actually comes from how good we have it in the world today. Like, our lives are unbelievable. Mm-hmm. Like, I was just thinking about this morning. I got up early and like I go into my bathroom and I turn the light on and the light comes that's unbelievable. And I went downstairs and I had coffee and cold water immediately available. And I sat on my laptop that allowed me to communicate with people all over the country. And I think it was just because of the stillness of the morning, and the morning will do this for me sometimes. It's a miracle that all this stuff works the way it does.
1: Yeah.
10: But because we get kind of like in this normal cadence where the things that we're looking for are just always there, when we trip on something where it's like, well, that obviously should be this way and it's not, I think it can irritate us because of the fact that we're thinking that the thing that's actually a gift is an entitlement. Like, I'm entitled to like easy right now things. And it's like, no, all that's an amazing gift. Mm-hmm. And it shifted my perspective a lot. I think especially in like the political climate and even the political climate in the church that we find ourselves in sometimes, it's like, mm-hmm. oh, if we could just get back to the basic reality that all of this is kind of a miracle and that we are super fortunate to be living when we are. And I super love that I'm in it with you. That heals a lot of that, like when I trip getting frustrated, at least for me. And it's just what you were saying at the beginning was just stirring my heart. And I'm like, I think it's because we're so used to getting it exactly how we think it should come. And then when we have to wait for just a moment, or when it's a moment that goes sideways and we can't see the Lord clearly, it's like, well, that doesn't match all this other stuff that was immediately available to me. I wonder how much that plays into it.
1: Sometimes I think about the past and I'm like, I don't know if I'm tough enough to, I don't think I'm tough enough to live back then.
10: Like, if you weren't just playing the computer game Oregon Trail, but you were on the Oregon Trail, that's unreal. Yeah, it's unreal.
1: Dude, they had a hard life.
10: It's like we buried kids on the side of the road. Like that's legitimately like how people experienced life and how quick. I don't know. It's like, I don't know if I should laugh or cry, but it's this like, man, I just, gratitude matters.
1: It's not to diminish the people today don't go through deep, deep pain and hurt and hardship. But it does allow us to say, okay, but there is a lot that God has given us, and what can we be grateful for? We have a good Father, right? A good Father.
10: Yeah.
1: Who has given us great things, and let our eyes in the midst of darkness, let our eyes also see the light, or in the midst of hardship, let our eyes also see the feast before us. And that could be so helpful. And mm-hmm. In part is the comfort, you know, that mm-hmm. the Holy Spirit provides.
2: Mm-hmm. Love it.
1: Do you actually love it, Aaron? Is it like, are you really like, you're like, wow, I love that thought.
2: We actually have a rule in our house. We can't say love about things that aren't people.
1: Oh, wow.
10: That's a pretty good
1: interesting
10: rule.
1: Why?
2: I repent.
1: You can't love coffee. Can you have different kinds of love? What if they use different like Latin words for love, where they're like philia?
10: I philia.
2: Why would you choose that one for coffee?
1: Friendship? Because coffee is my friend. My friend.
2: What's the Latin word for the love of an object?
1: The love of an object?
10: Well, those are Greek words, but I'm not sure, right? The four loves is in Greek.
1: Italians really, that's amore. They say that about food, right? That amore has to be the love of food.
10: I understand the concept.
1: The love of food, yeah.
10: I imagine in Aaron and Monica's teaching, they have such gifts in teaching that like I can see the move there. I do think it is weird that we say that we love pizza, I love my wife, and love my mom, and I obviously love all those things differently. Yeah. That is kind of a complicated thing.
2: Hopefully.
10: I can take a stab at my two cents.
1: It's your turn.
10: I know.
1: There's only three people on the show.
10: But I was thinking like I could, you know, get a little bit more out of that conversation before I had to use my two cents.
1: How can I squeeze that lemon?
10: That's why I held them, you know? I was nervous to get them into the market. No, I think for my two cents, I'm just going to offer a pretty human solution. So I think that the best thing to live in is reality. I think it's best to be exactly where you are at all times, because that's where God promises to be. And so if you're in a difficult time in your life and you're like, what do I do with this anger and frustration that I have towards God? The answer is you give it to God. You actually own exactly what it is and you present it to him. Because I do agree with you, Aaron. Like it will begin to be apparent to you how it's like, oh, this wasn't the orientation of my anger in the first place. Like what you said, Dan, it's like, it's clear that I shouldn't be blaming my father for something that was we won't say outside of his control, but because that would be incorrect. That's the one difference in the analogy, right? But
1: my father could have had a shotgun and shoot the thief.
10: or the thief could have just never existed. So those are complicated. Those are complicated things. But again, not to
1: my analogy is not sufficient.
10: All analogies fall apart, man. You're just
1: now I'm angry and frustrated.
10: Well, you put me on blast earlier about my emotions and Aaron about loving it, so I had to put you on blast on your analogy. No, I think I have seldom in my life been exactly in what I'm feeling and with the Lord in it and not come out better for it. I think so often we can feel these feelings and we can feel guilty or silly or even just like what's the word? Apathetic, maybe.
12: Yeah.
10: And none of those have ever yielded the fruit to me that just owning it exactly as it is does. I'll use again analogy that'll fall apart, but I was thinking about this when I first read this question in my relationship with you guys, like how often that we have had whatever it could be a disagreement, or we could see the way one of us is operating and the other thinks that, man, like I really think you could like whatever it is, and you're sitting on it. And what I've noticed is when we put that into action, when we actually begin praying for the other person or like engaging the other person, saying, hey, I've noticed this a few times, I just wanted to bring it to you, not to put you on blast in front of people, but really just because I think if you sharpened this thing up, I think there would be a movement of the heart that would be really beneficial for you in that. And I just think that with God is exact, like he made us to be relational like that. So he wants to be relational like that with us. And again, I know this is elementary. And if you're listening and you're like, well, this is exactly what I would have thought. I just thought maybe stating the obvious point would be maybe something that we overlook. And that's that when you're feeling like this, don't stop praying, go into prayer and say exactly where you're at, just in the same way you would with a brother that you care for and that you're yoked to, that you would be like, hey, I'm frustrated or this hurt me or whatever, because you'll get further faster.
2: Well, and furthermore, God's not surprised by that.
12: Yeah.
10: Yeah, right.
12: Yeah, you can't hide your emotion from him.
10: Well, yeah, what's the, the Genesis account in Eden, when God comes and he's like, where are you? He doesn't ask that because he needs to know. Like, he's not like, where are you? Can you please tell me? It's like, no, will you notice where you are? I'm asking it for you. And he's not.
12: And I think that's valuable because it is, to Aaron and I's 4 cents, it would be inappropriate that if you are angry at God or frustrated with God, that you try to hide that from him, right? And so if there is real emotion.
10: Or even dismiss it, I would say. Yeah, I think prematurely dismiss it. Yeah. I'm not saying what you guys are saying in dismissing it is inappropriate, but if you prematurely dismiss it and you're just like, hey, no big deal. Like whenever you're actually hurt by someone and you're like, oh, it's all good. But is it all good?
12: Is the relationship all right?
10: Because you're kind of hurt.
12: So what do you do, Brad? When you're, because you're an external, do you externally process with God?
10: Anyone that listens to this show knows I'm an internal processor.
12: Okay. So you're talking to God and you say, God, I'm frustrated right now.
10: Sometimes I have to force myself to actually voice it.
12: Yeah. Yeah.
10: Yeah. Like I think it, that won't be the case for everybody, but sometimes the conversations I have inside feel like thought patterns to try to get out of. Yeah. So like I'm pretty strategic in my thinking. So I'm usually thinking like, okay, this doesn't make sense. Got to plug it here. I'm going to get out of it this way. Here's the best next step. When I like speak it, it means at least for me that I'm allowing myself to like own it and feel it. Yeah. So it's like, I'll be in my prayer room and I've done this a number of times. I'll be like in scripture and I won't be able to like do my lectio and I'll just close it. And for me, more often than anger, it's been sadness, but I'll just close. And I just will say, Lord, I'm so sad. Mm-hmm. Like I'm really bummed. Mm-hmm. And I'm bummed because I don't have any ability to work out in my mind how this worked out that way.
12: Yeah.
10: It doesn't make any sense to me at all. And so, but that allows me, like even saying it on mic here, like it just engages my emotion, actual real emotion in a different way. Even using language like that, like bummed, like I'm bummed and I don't want to be bummed. I don't think it's like the best thing to be, but for me to not.
2: And God says, could you pick a more theologically accurate word?
10: Yeah. Can you actually name an emotion instead of saying bummed?
12: You know, it's so interesting. I mean, I'm thinking back when I was in seventh grade, my grandfather had been sick for like 4, 5, 6 years, you know? And so, and like, I'd been praying and praying for him to get better. And then in seventh grade, he passed. And I was so frustrated because I was like, man, I was praying like this. I was told if I pray, right? And like, that frustration created a dialogue with God. And as a seventh grader, it allowed me to start having conversation with him, right? Mm-hmm. And so if I would have just been frustrated and turned away from him, the relationship, emotion is involved in relationship.
13: That's right.
12: And so when I tell him, hey, I'm frustrated at you, no matter what, if as long as I'm seeking relationship, then I can receive and listen to what he has to say about that.
13: That'll bless you in life too. So yeah. With both of you, I've done this. I've come to you and I've said that I've been frustrated with something that actually wasn't what you were doing. It helps me because it just allows me to go, hey, I'm going to own this. Mm-hmm. I'm not even sure it's right, but I'm going to own it. And then you guys have both done this well. You'll respond with just like, I'm sorry you took it that way. I actually meant to do this. Like, and it's like, that's totally logical. And I would have never thought that on my own. But yeah,
12: yep.
13: I think it's, man, we can just get so heady with faith sometimes. We can get so like, how can I get out of this by reading the right scripture verse, or which memory verses can I have, and how many memory stone note cards can I have on my nightstand? And I'm not against any of those things, but just being exactly where you are and like really going, yep, feeling this way. Wanted to let you know, Lord, because you already knew, but I needed to know it in a new way. And me saying it out loud helps me do that.
12: I think it's funny that you say sad too, because I think when I'm frustrated with the Lord and I go to him and I say, hey, I'm frustrated, usually then being asked what's behind that is actually where the greater fruit is. So anger and frustration is usually a
13: it's a protector. It's masking.
12: It's like a manifest emotion, right? Whereas there's something underneath that every time. And
13: I found it.
12: And it's usually, some kind of hurt, right? Or disappointment. And being able not to just stay at the anger and the frustration, but get beyond that, that's where real healing and health is going to come from.
13: I have found that it's that. Like, I'll give one example because if you're listening, so I'll keep it somewhat ambiguous, but there was a friend of mine that was in ministry and went through some pretty public scandal. And I was just really bummed because I love him and I love him a lot. And we still stay in contact. And it was hard for me to reconcile, like, because that's a human thing to be difficult to reconcile. It's like, I know this man and we have an unbelievable friendship and it's going to look a little bit different now because it has to. And I'm bummed about that. And that's like, that was just so good to just go right to God and just say that.
12: Yeah.
13: Because then it's like, well, now everything's on the table. So you're always with me. Let's work through it. So, I mean, it's blessed me immensely.
12: Can I give a real quick prayer teaching? Because there is a method for this called praying like a pirate. Arr, right? It's A-R-R-R. And so, and the prayer method is to acknowledge your emotion and then to relate it. So the A is acknowledge. The first R is relate. So relate, then tell God your actual emotion. And then receive. So the second R is to receive. Yeah. So you relate the emotion to him and then you receive from him. And I think in that moment of like, man, God, I'm really bummed. Stop. Don't just tell him your emotion, but then say, God, come and heal me in this, right? Like ask him to come into that emotion and provide the divine comfort to provide the healing that's necessary, you know, like, because it isn't just our prayer ultimately is not full, if you will, if all we're doing is relating, but not receiving, right? He's here to actually give us something. So acknowledge, relate, receive, and then respond. And the respond may be to go and have a conversation with your friend. It may be to acknowledge another emotion that was hiding behind that emotion and then go back into relating
13: or
12: and
13: intercede
12: receiving.
13: For the friend. Like there's so many options.
12: So, but it's very, very helpful to acknowledge, relate, receive, respond. It's a fantastic form of prayer. Aaron.
2: I think that's a great mission of the week, Dan.
12: Well, would you like to give the mission of the week?
2: No,
12: then,
2: you just did.
12: Okay,
2: why don't we wrap? Can you like wrap some context around that, maybe, and how we can live that out in the context of our own experience?
12: What do you mean? No, why don't you do it? Is there a mind around it?
2: Okay, no, okay, not good. Really, but okay, it's your idea.
13: We'll play it out in real time.
2: I've been noodling over mission of the week this week because I figured at one point you were probably going to ask me.
13: You were probably going to turn to your.
2: One
13: life.
2: Of our missionary mindsets here at Damascus is to pray first, there's tons of different application for that. But in the context of a circumstance that feels outside of your control, it is good for us to remind ourselves and to hold ourselves to that discipline of pray first, don't spiral first and then pray later.
13: That's how we embrace being Jesus-centered, right?
2: Yeah, don't panic first and then pray later.
13: Yep.
2: So I was going in a different direction of kind of building that lifestyle of prayer, and maybe I'll just offer both. So Dan, you acknowledged praying in a way that acknowledges the reality that is founded in relationship, that I want to relate to God. I can be honest about my challenges, my circumstance, that I can then receive what it is that he is offering to me in this moment and then respond. What am I going to do about it? Mm-hmm. And I think building that habit, I was recently asked, do you guys give a form of this type of prayer? Do you give a model for this type of prayer. And I think we can sometimes discount the importance of a form or a model, but a form or a model builds a habit. Mm-hmm. So I think what's critical is I want to challenge you this week to start to build that habit of prayer, whether it's the ARRRR method, or like one that's been really fruitful for me is just trying to build a habit of acknowledging God in the midst of circumstance and thanking him and being gracious to him and thankful to him in the midst of every scenario. So when something good or bad happens, that your response would be a spontaneous prayer of like, thank you, Lord, or come, Lord Jesus. Like that the relationship, that place of prayer is always acknowledging that, hey, God, we're on the same team right now. Mm-hmm. And you know, you want to help me here. Mm-hmm. You want to provide comfort here. So mm-hmm. pray first.
12: Amen. I like that. And if you're going to do the ARRR method, I would encourage you to wear an eye patch and have a parrot on your shoulder. It really helps.
2: That's a good way to build a habit.
12: Yeah.
2: Okay. It's hard to not say R when you're wearing a pirate costume. At least that's what I've heard.
12: Oh man, Brad.
0: we're still above water. Here we go.
12: Could you close us out?
0: Yeah, let's do it. In the name of the Father and the Son and the Holy Spirit. Amen. Heavenly Father, we are so grateful to be your sons, and we know that you have given us your Son, Jesus, and the Holy Spirit to be with us always and everywhere. And so we pray that no matter the circumstance we find ourselves in, that we would be able to slow down enough to see your presence there. We pray, Lord, that you would allow us to be exactly who we are in every moment, that we could share with you the entirety of our experience so that you can be the one who shapes it, so that you can be the one who draws us closer to yourself, and so that you can be the author of our lives. We surrender to you today. We give you all the hardships and all the trials, but also all the victories and the triumphs.

0: to it. And mm-hmm. so think to yourself, is there a person who would actually be blessed by this conversation and share the video? That way you're evangelizing them. Yeah. This is Beyond Damascus, the show where encounter meets mission. And we're grateful for you joining us. And we want to remind you that
1: mission makes sense.
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0: All this month, we continue our devotion to the precious blood of Jesus, plus great summer reading suggestions for the kids. 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
1: July is dedicated as the month of devotion to the precious blood of Jesus. 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
3: The EWTN Global Catholic Radio Network presents Vatican Insider with Joan Lewis. 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
4: Welcome to Vatican Insider, and welcome to part two of my special on the summer papal residence at Castel Gandolfo. It's a town and a palace I know well and have visited on many special occasions. Pope Francis never vacationed at the Summer Palace and, in fact, turned it into a museum. However, Pope Leo, after his May 2025 election, came to Castel Gandolfo for about 2 weeks in July and again in mid-August for the Feast of the Assumption. He spent time on part of the papal property known as Villa Barberini, including his now weekly visits, arriving every Monday afternoon to spend the night and returning to Rome Tuesday evening. Then, as now, the townspeople were thrilled, truly overjoyed, to have a pope once again in their town. Castel Gandolfo was reborn. Pope Leo XIV has been in Castel Gandolfo since Sunday, July 5th, and he'll be here until the 27th. This time, to the great joy of the residents, he's actually staying at the Apostolic Palace, overlooking the town's main square, Piazza della Libertà. Our visit to the papal residence starts soon, right after the top news stories of the week. And now some of those stories. Saturday, July 11th. Although he's marking a period of rest, on Saturday, July 11th, Pope Leo shared lunch with 200 poor and socially vulnerable people, including about 40 children. This took place at Borgo Laudato Si in the pontifical gardens of the papal property Villa Barberini. The initiative, called Lunch with the Pope, began with Mass celebrated by Cardinal Baggio, director of the Laudato Si Center. Afterwards, there was a moment of welcome and refreshments, a guided visit through Borgo Laudato Si, and a shared meal with the Holy Father. So for everyone, it was a day immersed in the beauty of creation and an opportunity to meet the Pope. I came without a prepared speech, Leo told his guests, but I did come with hunger. Hunger for justice, hunger for genuine charity, hunger for a church that truly knows how to open its doors, to welcome and receive everyone, where there is love for all and no one is an enemy, where all of us know how to live reconciliation, forgiveness, and peace. As you well know, he explained, one of the Pope's titles is Pontifex, a builder of bridges. And today, we too want to build a bridge with all of you, with your families, and with the society in which we want to live, a society marked by justice, where the causes of poverty can be eliminated, and where the causes of the injustices that still exist in our world can be overcome. This, he said, is the church we want to be. Also, July 11th, in a letter to Cardinal Oswald Gracias, his special envoy to the 12th Plenary Assembly of the Federation of Asian Bishops Conferences, to be held in Jakarta from July 20th to the 26th, Pope Leo XIV urged the Church in Asia to place God, quote, on the horizon of our actions and the human person at the center of our decisions, without fearing to get our hands dirty at the building site of our time. Be builders of communion, not architects of Babel. Servants of the kingdom that is coming, not masters of towers destined to collapse. With these words, Pope Leo XIV reiterated the appeal he made in Magnificat Humanitas to place God, quote, on the horizon of our actions and the human person at the center of our decisions. Sunday, July 12th. Standing in the entrance to the Apostolic Palace, the Holy Father recited the Angelus with the faithful gathered in Castel Gandolfo's main square. After the Marian prayer, he reflected on the many areas of the world affected by war and violence, saying, "Unfortunately, the winds of war are blowing once again in the Middle East, in Ukraine, and in many other parts of the world, sowing violence, terror, and death, and once again affecting many innocent people. Let us not allow these winds to extinguish the flame of hope and peace, even when it seems fragile and flickering. I renew my hope that we will persevere on the path of dialogue, encounter, and diplomacy, the only path capable of leading to a just and lasting peace." Leo then circulated among those gathered in Liberty Square, on foot a bit, and then in a small open vehicle. Monday, July 13th was a quiet day, but Tuesday, July 14th, over 200 Nobel Prize winners, former heads of state, university representatives, and experts gathered among the pine trees and olive groves of the Papal Gardens in Castel Gandolfo for a three-day discussion on artificial intelligence and nuclear war. The Global Nobel Laureates Assembly on Artificial Intelligence and Nuclear War was inspired by Pope Leo's encyclical Magnifica Humanitas on safeguarding the human person in the time of artificial intelligence. The assembly will culminate in the signing of the Rome Declaration on an Unarmed and Disarming Peace in the Age of Artificial Intelligence, Nuclear and Autonomous Weapons, New Digital Protocols, and Emerging Models of Digital Development. The declaration aims to present guiding principles for the governance of AI, focused on cooperation, human dignity, integral development, and peace. The three-day event features discussion sessions on topics such as the fragility of the human family in the nuclear age, technology in the service of humanity, and the moral challenges of AI and war. The first 2 days of the assembly will be at the Borgo Laudato Si village in the Papal Gardens in Castel Gandolfo, while the final day, Thursday, July 16, will be held at Rome's Capitoline Hill. Wednesday, July 15th. And now a story, Dateline London. Less than a year after their first encounter during the state visit of King Charles III and Queen Camilla to the Holy See, representatives of the International Union of Superiors General, UISG, traveled to London to once again meet with Her Majesty at Clearance House, sharing stories from the front lines of their mission among some of the world's most vulnerable communities. At the meeting with Queen Camilla at Clearance House on Wednesday, representatives of the UISG shared how Catholic Sisters worldwide continue to protect vulnerable women and girls through their work against human trafficking, in conflict zones, and in communities affected by climate change. Dr. Annabel Inge, chargée d'affaires ad interim at the British Embassy to the Holy See, described the meeting as, quote, "a really special, joyous occasion," noting that the invitation reflected Queen Camilla's deep appreciation for the work of women religious. "I don't think any of us expected that the sisters would be invited to Clarence House so soon," she said. "It really speaks to the quite deep appreciation of Her Majesty the Queen for the work of the religious sisters." Thursday, July 16th. On Rome's Capitoline Hill, attendees at the Global Nobel Laureates Assembly on Artificial Intelligence and Nuclear War gathered to sign the Rome Declaration for an Unarmed and Disarming Peace in the Age of Artificial Intelligence and Nuclear Weapons. The joint appeal, in the face of immense challenges posed by nuclear weapons and AI, calls for renewed international cooperation. The morning began with greetings by Rome Mayor Roberto Gualtieri, the Vicar General of the Diocese of Rome, Cardinal Baldo Reina, said the Rome Declaration carries particular significance today. It comes at a time marked by rapid transformation and profound risks. Artificial intelligence, nuclear weapons, geopolitical instability, the crisis of multilateralism, and the temptation to entrust security to fear, deterrence, and mutual threats. Cardinal Reyna stressed that we stand at a pivotal moment in history. Scientific and technological progress offer extraordinary opportunities for healthcare, education, public health, environmental protection, the fight against poverty, and the building of peace. Yet the same progress, if detached from ethics, responsibility, and respect for the dignity of the human person, can become an instrument of domination, exclusion, and even destruction. The declaration presented today, said the Cardinal Vicar, reminds us with great clarity that no machine, no algorithm, and no autonomous system can be placed at the center of decisions upon which the survival of humanity depends. He said that decisions concerning life and death, peace and war, and the future of peoples and generations yet to come must remain under full, responsible, and meaningful human control. Also Thursday, July 16th, Cardinal Matteo Zuppi returned to Rome after a four-day visit to Ukraine, his second to that nation. Following celebrations for Ukrainian Statehood Day, the president of the Italian Bishops' Conference met with Foreign Minister Andrei Sybiha and other officials. Discussions focused on prisoners of war, the return of Ukrainian children, humanitarian assistance, and requests from families of detainees for the cardinal to visit prisons in Russia. Friday, July 17th, just a heads up for the weekend. According to Vatican News, the Diocese of Albano will offer a concert for Pope Leo XIV, featuring works by Paganini and Bellini, that will take place on July 18th at the Apostolic Palace of Castel Gandolfo, starting at 9 p.m. It is intended as a gesture of affection and communion with the Holy Father. The renewed presence of the Holy Father in our diocesan territory has filled our local church and its people with joy, said Bishop Vincenzo Viva of Albano. Well, that's it for the news. Lots of great stories. But now stay here for a Q&A and then part two of our visit to Castel Gandolfo. Welcome to the Q&A, and it's been a while since we've had one. This week I want to talk about the placement of candles and cross on the altar. You may not be aware of it when you attend Mass. Perhaps you just take things for granted. But there are specific rules governing an altar, especially regarding the placement of the cross and candles. Guidelines are found in a very important book called The General Instruction of the Roman Missal, or GIRM, G-I-R-M, for short. Basically, GIRM says there must be a visible cross with Christ crucified placed centrally and ideally remaining near the altar, even outside of Mass. The cross, by the way, can be the processional cross placed at the side of the altar. If the celebrant is facing the faithful, the figure of the crucified Christ on the cross must be facing the celebrant, unless it is a two-sided cross. As to candles, 2 to 6 lighted candles placed symmetrically on either side of the cross, on or near the altar, creating a harmonious, focused centerpiece for the faithful. The minimum is at least 2 lighted candles for any Mass. For Mass on Sundays and Holy Days, 4 or 6 candles for a more festive look. For a bishop's Mass, 7 candles are used, with the 7th often being an oil lamp placed in front of the crucifix. Now, the candles and cross should be placed on or near the altar, arranged harmoniously so they don't obstruct the view of the liturgy. For a papal or pontifical Mass, candles are typically placed symmetrically on either side of the central cross. Portions and scale matter. Candles and candlesticks should suit the size of the altar and sanctuary. This traditional setup, revitalized by Pope Benedict XVI, remains common for major celebrations in the modern Roman Rite and is known as the Benedictine arrangement.

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3: Steve, what do you say when you hear this very common pro-choice argument? 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
4: 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The embryo is in no way a part of the mother's body. Science clearly defines body part as a structure that shares the same genetic code as the rest of the body, like the appendix or a tonsil or an arm, and it does not direct its own development. The unborn child has a completely unique genetic code. Half the time, it has a different sex than its own mother, and it also directs its own development. So the embryo is clearly a separate living human being residing temporarily inside his or her mother.
3: That's the science of the matter.
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6: Welcome back to part two of my Vatican Insider special on the summer papal residence of Castel Gandolfo, with a look at the buildings, land, working farm, gardens, etc. This week, you'll learn about the celebrated and very old crypto portico, and also a bit on the newly inaugurated part of Villa Barberini, known as Borgo Laudato Si, or Laudato Si Village. You'll also hear why Pope John Paul wanted to build a swimming pool on the property. So enjoy part two of my special. Pope John XXIII, who reigned 1958 to 1963, also enjoyed sojourns at Castel Gandolfo. He started two traditions here as pontiff, praying the Angelus with the faithful on Sundays in the inner courtyard, and celebrating Mass in the parish church of St. Thomas Villanova on the August 15th Feast of the Assumption. Paul VI inaugurated papal trips by helicopter from Castel Gandolfo. Continuous use of a helicopter for short papal trips began during the Holy Year of 1975, when Paul VI would return to Rome for the weekly general audience. He died here on August 6, 1978. Cardinal Karol Wojtyla, Krakow, Poland, spent several hours here on October 8, 1978. He returned 17 days later as Pope John Paul, having been elected on October 16th. He spent most of every summer here and often came for several days after an especially long and arduous foreign trip. Benedict XVI, as we saw, also enjoyed the beauty, peace, and subdued rhythm of summer life at Castel Gandolfo, and he came here every summer for a couple of months after his election to the papacy in April 2005. He lived here for 2 months after he resigned, and he left the Vatican on February 28, 2013. I earlier mentioned one part of the pontifical property that is called Villa Barberini. Here we find many buildings, including the home of the director of pontifical villas and apartments, used by the Cardinal Secretary of State and by the prefect of the papal household in the summer. The formal gardens, the 62-acre farm, and the remains of Emperor Domitian's palatial 14-square-kilometer home are all part of Villa Barberini. Emperor Domitian was emperor from 81 to 96. Dr. Saverio Petrillo, former director of the pontifical villas at Castel Gandolfo, began to serve the Holy See in June 1958 and was named director of the villas in 1986. He authored a book entitled The Pope's at Castel Gandolfo, from which I took much of the information I am giving you here today. A number of years ago, Saverio was my guide during a half-day visit to the papal properties, an excellent, knowledgeable, and discreet guide to the papal property and residences on that day we first met. His own story was quite remarkable. Dr. Petrillo began his work in Castel Gandolfo at the age of 18, when he was asked to take the place of a Vatican employee who was ill. In the ensuing years, he familiarized himself not only with the physical property, the farm, gardens, and buildings, but with the multi-century history of the villas as well. His office, as well as other administrative offices, was located in one of the buildings of the Villa Barberini part of the pontifical property, and it offered splendid views of the Castelli Romani and, in the distance, Rome and the Mediterranean. I was privileged to interview him there and have those same views. Separate from Villa Barberini, but only a short distance away, are the Apostolic Palace and the other gardens. The palace, the building overlooking the lake, is where the popes used to reside in the summer and where the faithful could join him in the courtyard on Sundays for the noon Angelus. At Castel Gandolfo, Dr. Petrillo told me on my first visit, the Holy Father has the same basic rooms he has in Rome, a study, private chapel, dining room, and library. The rooms, as is the entire palace complex, are on a smaller, more intimate and homey scale. Everything here, he said, is very intimate, warm, and family-like. Even the pace of life is slower, more suited to man. As I said earlier, Pope Francis never spent a night at Castel Gandolfo, although he did visit Benedict XVI a few times when he was there. But Francis transformed the Apostolic Palace into a museum in the fall of 2016, delighting some people, but perhaps disillusioning many more. The delightful rooms described by Dr. Petrillo in his book were now open to the public and would no longer be the private quarters of any pope present or future. Many are hoping that will change. On our tour of the farm, Saverio Petrillo pointed out it produces eggs, milk, and yogurt on a daily basis. These are brought early in the morning to the apostolic palaces in both Castel Gandolfo and Rome and are sold in the Vatican City supermarket under the name Ville Pontificie di Castel Gandolfo, Pontifical Villas of Castel Gandolfo. Olive oil is also produced, but in very small quantities. Once, Vatican City even had its own bakery. Petrillo told me some 60 people work year-round on the papal properties in Castel Gandolfo, including gardeners, tree trimmers, those who work at the farm, electricians, other maintenance people, etc. Some reside permanently in buildings on the property, and additional numbers of staff have been added since the Laudato Si village. The heliport, which is not far from the farm, was first used by Paul VI in 1963 when he visited the cathedral at Orvieto. Continuous use of a helicopter for short papal trips, as I said earlier, began during the holy year of 1975 when Pope Paul VI would return to Rome for the weekly general audiences. Pope John Paul II, a very athletic pope, asked that a swimming pool be installed at Castel Gandolfo to be used for health reasons. Although I never did see the 60-foot-long pool on my tour of the papal villa and gardens, Dr. Petrillo told the story that when the Pope heard that some people objected to the cost of a pool, he humorously said, a conclave would cost a lot more. This was John Paul's explanation about how effective physical exercise was in helping him bear the strains of a tiring pontificate. The beautifully maintained and manicured formal gardens of Villa Barberini have been used by popes through the centuries for long walks and moments of prayer. The flowers, bushes, and trees of many varieties and trimmed to perfection in geometrical shapes provide beauty, seclusion, and tranquility. Covering many acres, the stunning formal gardens also provide lovely vistas of the Roman countryside. There are statues, fountains, and a labyrinth of walkways and roads, one of which dates to Roman times and is paved exactly like the old Appian Way. One olive tree in the garden has a special story. Just an olive branch at the time, it was given by King Hussein of Jordan to Pope Paul VI during his trip to Jerusalem in 1964. The late king's son and heir, now King Abdullah, was able to visit the gardens and saw the fully grown tree. Now, ruins of Emperor Domitian's villa can be found everywhere, and occasionally one will see a niche with a statue from the villa. The Emperor Domitian, who ruled from 81 to 96, had built a 14-square-kilometer villa on this site. Constructed on three levels, the top was for the servants, the middle for the imperial family and their guests, and the bottom was the crypto portico, which is in near-perfect condition after nearly 2,000 years. The crypto portico, reached now by a staircase built into the gardens, was constructed to provide the emperor and his guests with a cool place to walk, talk, and sit to escape from the summer heat of Rome. Enormous in size, it resembles a huge tunnel with one end open and the other closed. The closed end has a raised stage-like level accessible by a staircase. Today there is a large cross there. The ceiling is curved, and on the western wall there are windows at the top level. They were once covered with alabaster to let in the late afternoon setting sunlight, but not the heat. Also at Villa Barberini is the Antiquarium, a museum that houses a small but very prized collection of artifacts from Domitian's villa. These were discovered over the past century. Only restricted numbers of scholars are allowed to visit the Antiquarium, which includes busts, statues, columns, portals, and tables made of marble, and various stones, but to mention a few objects. I sincerely hope that someday you can visit this beautiful lakeside town of Castel Gandolfo. And by the way, tours will be opening up soon to the property at Villa Barberini so you can see part of the farms and the immensely beautiful gardens. As you know, Villa Barberini now houses what is called the Laudato Si Borgo or Laudato Si Village. Have a wonderful weekend.
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12: 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This is an EWTN Bookmark Brief, speaking with author Robert McNamara about his book, The Personalism of Edith Stein, a synthesis of Thomism and Phenomenology, published by Catholic University of America Press and naturally available through our EWTN religious catalog. Okay, Robert, tell me, what is important about the personalism of Edith Stein for the average Catholic to understand?
13: Well, isn't it most interesting to explore what it is to be a human person made to the image of God? And how better to do it than through the eyes of St. Edith Stein and St. Thomas Aquinas, two stalwarts of the Catholic Christian philosophical tradition. They give us a wonderful perspective on what it means to be human, what it means to be a person, and how to live that out with integrity.
12: Okay, Well, thank you very much. Robert McNamara, the book, The Personalism of Edith Stein, A Synthesis of Thomism and Phenomenology, again, available through our catalog. I'm Doug Keck. This has been A Bookmark Brief. Thanks for stopping by. We hope to see you next time.
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19: We want to invite you to pray the rosary with us. The rosary is many things, but perhaps the best way to think about the rosary is to think about it as a spiritual place, as an invisible chapel that you can enter into even in a busy time of life. And in a place like this, to enter into silence, into prayerfulness, and to follow the events of the life of our Lord Jesus Christ as they must have been seen by the eyes of His mother. We celebrate the rosary with Mary, but of course that means we celebrate it with Jesus. And we look on Him in the mysteries of grace and salvation as His mother and Joseph and the apostles must have seen these events. So quietly enter into your own spirit and join us as we offer the rosary to God in honor of Christ and His mother.

0: The first five decades of the Rosary are called the joyful mysteries. They're called joyful because they represent the early events in the life of Christ and the joy that his mother would have had at these events. In the name of the Father, and of the Son, and of the Holy Spirit, amen. I believe in God, the Father Almighty, creator of heaven and earth, and in Jesus Christ, his only Son, our Lord, who was conceived by the Holy Spirit, born of the Virgin Mary, suffered under Pontius Pilate, was crucified, died, and was buried. He descended into hell. The third day he rose again from the dead, and he ascended into heaven, and is seated at the right hand of God, the Father Almighty, from whence he shall come to judge the living and the dead.
1: I believe in the Holy Spirit, the Holy Catholic Church, the communion of saints, the forgiveness of sins, the resurrection of the body, and life everlasting. Amen.
0: Our Father, who art in heaven, hallowed be thy name. Thy kingdom come, thy will be done, on earth as it is in heaven.
1: Give us this day our daily bread, and forgive us our trespasses, as we forgive those who trespass against us. And lead us not into temptation, but deliver us from evil. Amen.
0: Let us offer the next three Aves, that we will have an increase of faith, hope, and love. Hail Mary, full of grace, the Lord is with thee. Blessed art thou amongst women, and blessed is the fruit of thy womb, Jesus.
1: Holy Mary, Mother of God, pray for us sinners, now and at the hour of our death. Amen.
0: Hail Mary, full of grace, the Lord is with thee. Blessed art thou amongst women, and blessed is the fruit of thy womb, Jesus.
1: Holy Mary, Mother of God, pray for us sinners, now and at the hour of our death. Amen.
0: Hail Mary, full of grace, the Lord is with thee. Blessed art thou amongst women, and blessed is the fruit of thy womb, Jesus.
1: Holy Mary, Mother of God, pray for us sinners, now and at the hour of our death. Amen.
0: Glory be to the Father, and to the Son, and to the Holy Spirit.
1: As it was in the beginning, is now, and ever shall be, world without end. Amen.

0: The first joyful mystery, the Annunciation by the angel to Mary that she will be the mother of Emmanuel. Our Father, who art in heaven, hallowed be thy name. Thy kingdom come, thy will be done, on earth as it is in heaven.
1: Give us this day our daily bread, and forgive us our trespasses, as we forgive those who trespass against us. And lead us not into temptation, but deliver us from evil. Amen.
0: Hail Mary, full of grace, the Lord is with thee. Blessed art thou amongst women, and blessed is the fruit of thy womb, Jesus.
1: Holy Mary, Mother of God, pray for us sinners, now and at the hour of our death. Amen.
0: Hail Mary, full of grace, the Lord is with thee. Blessed art thou amongst women, and blessed is the fruit of thy womb, Jesus.
1: Holy Mary, Mother of God, pray for us sinners, now and at the hour of our death. Amen.
0: Hail Mary, full of grace, the Lord is with thee. Blessed art thou amongst women, and blessed is the fruit of thy womb, Jesus.
1: Holy Mary, Mother of God, pray for us sinners, now and at the hour of our death. Amen.
0: Hail Mary, full of grace, the Lord is with thee. Blessed art thou amongst women, and blessed is the fruit of thy womb, Jesus.
1: Holy Mary, Mother of God, pray for us sinners, now and at the hour of our death. Amen.
0: Hail Mary, full of grace, the Lord is with thee. Blessed art thou amongst women, and blessed is the fruit of thy womb, Jesus.
1: Holy Mary, Mother of God, pray for us sinners, now and at the hour of our death. Amen.
0: Hail Mary, full of grace, the Lord is with thee. Blessed art thou amongst women, and blessed is the fruit of thy womb, Jesus.
1: Holy Mary, Mother of God, pray for us sinners, now and at the hour of our death. Amen.
0: Hail Mary, full of grace, the Lord is with thee. Blessed art thou amongst women, and blessed is the fruit of thy womb, Jesus.
1: Holy Mary, Mother of God, pray for us sinners, now and at the hour of our death. Amen.
0: Hail Mary, full of grace, the Lord is with thee. Blessed art thou amongst women, and blessed is the fruit of thy womb, Jesus.
1: Holy Mary, Mother of God, pray for us sinners, now and at the hour of our death. Amen.
0: Hail Mary, full of grace, the Lord is with thee. Blessed art thou amongst women, and blessed is the fruit of thy womb, Jesus.
1: Holy Mary, Mother of God, pray for us sinners, now and at the hour of our death. Amen.
0: Hail Mary, full of grace, the Lord is with thee. Blessed art thou amongst women, and blessed is the fruit of thy womb, Jesus.
1: Holy Mary, Mother of God, pray for us sinners, now and at the hour of our death. Amen.
0: Glory be to the Father, and to the Son, and to the Holy Spirit.
1: As it was in the beginning, is now, and ever shall be, world without end. Amen.
0: O my Jesus,
1: forgive us our sins.
0: Save us from the fires of hell.
1: Bring all souls to heaven, especially those in most need of thy mercy.
0: The second joyful mystery, the visitation of our Blessed Lady to Elizabeth and to the child in her womb, John the Baptist. Our Father, who art in heaven, hallowed be thy name. Thy kingdom come, thy will be done, on earth as it is in heaven.
1: Give us this day our daily bread, and forgive us our trespasses, as we forgive those who trespass against us. And lead us not into temptation, but deliver us from evil. Amen.
0: Hail Mary, full of grace, the Lord is with thee. Blessed art thou amongst women, and blessed is the fruit of thy womb, Jesus.
1: Holy Mary, Mother of God, pray for us sinners, now and at the hour of our death. Amen.
0: Hail Mary, full of grace, the Lord is with thee. Blessed art thou amongst women, and blessed is the fruit of thy womb, Jesus.
1: Holy Mary, Mother of God, pray for us sinners, now and at the hour of our death. Amen.
0: Hail Mary, full of grace, the Lord is with thee. Blessed art thou amongst women, and blessed is the fruit of thy womb, Jesus.
1: Holy Mary, Mother of God, pray for us sinners, now and at the hour of our death. Amen.
0: Hail Mary, full of grace, the Lord is with thee. Blessed art thou amongst women, and blessed is the fruit of thy womb, Jesus.
1: Holy Mary, Mother of God, pray for us sinners now and at the hour of our death. Amen.
0: Hail Mary, full of grace, the Lord is with thee. Blessed art thou amongst women, and blessed is the fruit of thy womb, Jesus.
1: Holy Mary, Mother of God, pray for us sinners now and at the hour of our death. Amen.
0: Hail Mary, full of grace, the Lord is with thee. Blessed art thou amongst women, and blessed is the fruit of thy womb, Jesus.
1: Holy Mary, Mother of God, pray for us sinners, now and at the hour of our death. Amen.
0: Hail Mary, full of grace, the Lord is with thee. Blessed art thou amongst women, and blessed is the fruit of thy womb, Jesus.
1: Holy Mary, Mother of God, pray for us sinners, now and at the hour of our death. Amen.
0: Hail Mary, full of grace, the Lord is with thee. Blessed art thou amongst women, and blessed is the fruit of thy womb, Jesus.
1: Holy Mary, Mother of God, pray for us sinners, now and at the hour of our death. Amen.
0: Hail Mary, full of grace, the Lord is with thee. Blessed art thou amongst women, and blessed is the fruit of thy womb, Jesus.
1: Holy Mary, Mother of God, pray for us sinners, now and at the hour of our death. Amen.
0: Hail Mary, full of grace, the Lord is with thee. Blessed art thou amongst women, and blessed is the fruit of thy womb, Jesus.
1: Holy Mary, Mother of God, pray for us sinners, now and at the hour of our death. Amen.
0: Hail Mary, full of grace, the Lord is with thee. Blessed art thou amongst women, and blessed is the fruit of thy womb, Jesus.
1: Holy Mary, Mother of God, pray for us sinners, now and at the hour of our death. Amen.
0: Glory be to the Father, and to the Son, and to the Holy Spirit.
1: As it was in the beginning, is now, and ever shall be, world without end. Amen.
0: O my Jesus, forgive us our sins. Save us from the fires of hell. Bring all souls to heaven, especially those in most need of thy mercy. The third joyful mystery, the birth of our divine Savior. The birth of Jesus is filled with joy, the joy of the angels, the joy of the shepherds, the joy of the Magi. But it happens in such strange circumstances. She laid him in a manger because there was no room for them in the inn. How important it is for us to remember that God chose that his son would be poor, that he would be very poor, that he would be poor all of his life. There are two things we need to think about. First of all, that according to his own words, what we do for the poor, we do for him. And secondly, that we ourselves must not be attached to worldly things and invested in seeking and getting things that make us comfortable. Our Father, who art in heaven, hallowed be thy name. Thy kingdom come, thy will be done, on earth as it is in heaven.
1: Give us this day our daily bread, and forgive us our trespasses, as we forgive those who trespass against us. And lead us not into temptation, but deliver us from evil. Amen.
0: Hail Mary, full of grace, the Lord is with thee. Blessed art thou amongst women, and blessed is the fruit of thy womb, Jesus.
1: Holy Mary, Mother of God, pray for us sinners, now and at the hour of our death. Amen.
0: Hail Mary, full of grace, the Lord is with thee. Blessed art thou amongst women, and blessed is the fruit of thy womb, Jesus.
1: Holy Mary, Mother of God, pray for us sinners, now and at the hour of our death. Amen.
0: Hail Mary, full of grace, the Lord is with thee. Blessed art thou amongst women, and blessed is the fruit of thy womb, Jesus.
1: Holy Mary, Mother of God, pray for us sinners, now and at the hour of our death. Amen.
0: Hail Mary, full of grace, the Lord is with thee. Blessed art thou amongst women, and blessed is the fruit of thy womb, Jesus.
1: Holy Mary, Mother of God, pray for us sinners, now and at the hour of our death. Amen.
0: Hail Mary, full of grace, the Lord is with thee. Blessed art thou amongst women, and blessed is the fruit of thy womb, Jesus.
1: Holy Mary, Mother of God, pray for us sinners, now and at the hour of our death. Amen.
0: Hail Mary, full of grace, the Lord is with thee. Blessed art thou amongst women, and blessed is the fruit of thy womb, Jesus.
1: Holy Mary, Mother of God, pray for us sinners, now and at the hour of our death. Amen.
0: Hail Mary, full of grace, the Lord is with thee. Blessed art thou amongst women, and blessed is the fruit of thy womb, Jesus.
1: Holy Mary, Mother of God, pray for us sinners, now and at the hour of our death. Amen.
0: Hail Mary, full of grace, the Lord is with thee. Blessed art thou amongst women, and blessed is the fruit of thy womb, Jesus.
1: Holy Mary, Mother of God, pray for us sinners, now and at the hour of our death. Amen.
0: Hail Mary, full of grace, the Lord is with thee. Blessed art thou amongst women, and blessed is the fruit of thy womb, Jesus.
1: Holy Mary, Mother of God, pray for us sinners, now and at the hour of our death. Amen.
0: Hail Mary, full of grace, the Lord is with thee. Blessed art thou amongst women, and blessed is the fruit of thy womb, Jesus.
1: Holy Mary, Mother of God, pray for us sinners, now and at the hour of our death. Amen.
0: Glory be to the Father, and to the Son, and to the Holy Spirit.
1: As it was in the beginning, is now, and ever shall be, world without end. Amen.
2: O my Jesus, forgive us our sins.
3: Save us from the fires of hell.
2: Bring all souls to heaven,
3: especially those in most need of thy mercy.
0: The fourth joyful mystery, the presentation of the Christ child in the temple by Mary and Joseph. Our Father, who art in heaven, hallowed be thy name. Thy kingdom come, thy will be done, on earth as it is in heaven.
1: Give us this day our daily bread, and forgive us our trespasses, as we forgive those who trespass against us. And lead us not into temptation, but deliver us from evil. Amen.
0: Hail Mary, full of grace, the Lord is with thee. Blessed art thou amongst women, and blessed is the fruit of thy womb, Jesus.
1: Holy Mary, Mother of God, pray for us sinners, now and at the hour of our death. Amen.
0: Hail Mary, full of grace, the Lord is with thee. Blessed art thou amongst women, and blessed is the fruit of thy womb, Jesus.
1: Holy Mary, Mother of God, pray for us sinners, now and at the hour of our death. Amen.
0: Hail Mary, full of grace, the Lord is with thee. Blessed art thou amongst women, and blessed is the fruit of thy womb, Jesus.
1: Holy Mary, Mother of God, pray for us sinners, now and at the hour of our death. Amen.
0: Hail Mary, full of grace, the Lord is with thee. Blessed art thou amongst women, and blessed is the fruit of thy womb, Jesus.
1: Holy Mary, Mother of God, pray for us sinners, now and at the hour of our death. Amen.
0: Hail Mary, full of grace, the Lord is with thee. Blessed art thou amongst women, and blessed is the fruit of thy womb, Jesus.
1: Holy Mary, Mother of God, pray for us sinners, now and at the hour of our death. Amen.
0: Hail Mary, full of grace, the Lord is with thee. Blessed art thou amongst women, and blessed is the fruit of thy womb, Jesus.
1: Holy Mary, Mother of God, pray for us sinners, now and at the hour of our death. Amen.
0: Hail Mary, full of grace, the Lord is with thee. Blessed art thou amongst women, and blessed is the fruit of thy womb, Jesus.
1: Holy Mary, Mother of God, pray for us sinners, now and at the hour of our death. Amen.
0: Hail Mary, full of grace, the Lord is with thee. Blessed art thou amongst women, and blessed is the fruit of thy womb, Jesus.
1: Holy Mary, Mother of God, Pray for us sinners, now and at the hour of our death. Amen.
0: Hail Mary, full of grace, the Lord is with thee. Blessed art thou amongst women, and blessed is the fruit of thy womb, Jesus.
1: Holy Mary, Mother of God, pray for us sinners, now and at the hour of our death. Amen.
0: Hail Mary, full of grace, the Lord is with thee. Blessed art thou amongst women, and blessed is the fruit of thy womb, Jesus.
1: Holy Mary, Mother of God, pray for us sinners, now and at the hour of our death. Amen.
0: Glory be to the Father, and to the Son, and to the Holy Spirit.
1: As it was in the beginning, is now, and ever shall be, world without end. Amen.
0: O my Jesus,
1: forgive us our sins.
0: Save us from the fires of hell.
1: Bring all souls to heaven, especially those in most need of thy mercy.
0: The fifth joyful mystery, the finding of the child Jesus in the temple. Our Father, who art in heaven, hallowed be thy name. Thy kingdom come, thy will be done, on earth as it is in heaven.
1: Give us this day our daily bread, and forgive us our trespasses, as we forgive those who trespass against us. And lead us not into temptation, but deliver us from evil. Amen.
0: Hail Mary, full of grace, the Lord is with thee. Blessed art thou amongst women, and blessed is the fruit of thy womb, Jesus.
1: Holy Mary, Mother of God, pray for us sinners, now and at the hour of our death. Amen.
0: Hail Mary, full of grace, the Lord is with thee. Blessed art thou amongst women, and blessed is the fruit of thy womb, Jesus.
1: Holy Mary, Mother of God, pray for us sinners, now and at the hour of our death. Amen.
0: Hail Mary, full of grace, the Lord is with thee. Blessed art thou amongst women, and blessed is the fruit of thy womb, Jesus.
1: Holy Mary, Mother of God, pray for us sinners, now and at the hour of our death. Amen.
0: Hail Mary, full of grace, the Lord is with thee. Blessed art thou amongst women, and blessed is the fruit of thy womb, Jesus.
1: Holy Mary, Mother of God, pray for us sinners, now and at the hour of our death. Amen.
0: Hail Mary, full of grace, the Lord is with thee. Blessed art thou amongst women, and blessed is the fruit of thy womb, Jesus.
1: Holy Mary, Mother of God, pray for us sinners, now and at the hour of our death. Amen.
0: Hail Mary, full of grace, the Lord is with thee. Blessed art thou amongst women, and blessed is the fruit of thy womb, Jesus.
1: Holy Mary, Mother of God, pray for us sinners, now and at the hour of our death. Amen.
0: Hail Mary, full of grace, the Lord is with thee. Blessed art thou amongst women, and blessed is the fruit of thy womb, Jesus.
1: Holy Mary, Mother of God, pray for us sinners, now and at the hour of our death. Amen.

0: and blessed is the fruit of thy womb, Jesus.
1: Holy Mary, Mother of God, pray for us sinners, now and at the hour of our death. Amen.
0: Glory be to the Father, and to the Son, and to the Holy Spirit.
1: As it was in the beginning, is now, and ever shall be, world without end. Amen.
0: O my Jesus, forgive us our sins, save us from the fires of hell.
1: Bring all souls to heaven, especially those in most need of thy mercy.
0: Hail, Holy Queen, Mother of mercy, our life, our sweetness, and our hope. To thee do we cry, poor banished children of Eve. To thee do we send up our sighs, mourning and weeping in this valley of tears. Turn then, most gracious Advocate, thine eyes of mercy toward us, and after this our exile, show unto us the blessed fruit of thy womb, Jesus. O clement, O loving, O sweet Virgin Mary, pray for us, O Holy Mother of God,
1: that we may be made worthy of the promises of Christ.
0: Let us pray. O God, whose only begotten Son, by his life, death, and resurrection, has purchased for us the rewards of eternal life, grant, we beseech thee, that meditating on these mysteries of the Most Holy Rosary of the Blessed Virgin Mary, we may imitate what they contain and obtain what they promise, through the same Christ our Lord. Amen. May the divine assistance remain always with us, and may the souls of the faithful departed, through the mercy of God, rest in peace. Amen. May the Holy Virgin bless you with her loving child this day and forever. In the name of the Father, and of the Son, and of the Holy Spirit. Amen.
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6: 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We are Catholic. Welcome home.
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1: 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And God lives in him.
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2: We are all called to be great saints. Don't miss the opportunity.
4: Good evening, and we have a wonderful, wonderful group of our family with us tonight. They're everywhere, and everywhere here. It's amazing how our seats multiply, you know. I didn't think we bought that many, but they just seem to grow. And we were sent, well, you can't put two things in one place, can you? So. Some people don't need enemies, you know, when you got friends. anyway, we have 50,000 of these and an opportunity of getting in 150,000. And what are they? Wonderful. And you need them. Everybody here is going to get one free. Not so you. But it's almost free. I really want you to have it. If you just get one, you have to send postage for one stamp. If you get three or four, and I would advise you to do this. Why? We need to get this out to all the people in America. Why? It's a chaplet of divine mercy. The Senate is going to vote soon on partial birth abortion. I don't understand when it says partial. When the girl or boy is murdered, he's murdered, you know? What do you mean partial? Partial what? Anyway, I understand they need 8 votes, and that to me is terrible. That we have a Senate that is almost 8 votes might pass it again. It's hard for me to understand that our senators are that close to Patsy murdering a little boy about to be born in the worst way. Not even Hitler did that. And our country needs mercy, just needs mercy. And we're not catching on. You know, I never saw so many floods in this country. They're everywhere. And we're not catching on. I want you to really make a little apostolate for yourself, maybe for Pentecost. Huh? If you get 4, if I send you 4, they're free, but they're not free. You understand, Jerry? You understand what I mean? You all understand what I mean. You know. Okay, if you want 4 of them, it costs 55 cents stamp. Is that right? Where are you? Thank you. You had to have a vice president here to verify that it cost you 55 cents. But it's hard to put 55 cents in a letter. Very good, huh? So a little soft collection, a little quiet collection. I don't care if you just send 55 cents because I got to pay for these to get it to you. However, please. It's a wonderful little thing. It has a little, the powerful, powerful prayer for mercy. And the whole thing is a whole novena here of the novena. I said it to 3 o'clock on Sunday, the nine prayers and 9 chaplets in an hour. And that you have to do, say it once a day. Say it for your family, your friends, those that are ill, those that are sick, but those that have left the church and have gone to confession in years and years and years. Don't be afraid of men. Our Lord said, after you killed, you can't do anything else. Be afraid of God. You say, well, I'm afraid of God. I love God. Then you don't need to be afraid. But some of your lives are not too good. So you got it? I'll remind you before the show's over. 55 cents if you want this. If you just want one, just ask for it. I'll send you one. But try to spread this around to all the people, especially in this country. If the Senate doesn't approve, I hate to say, whew, what I think is going to happen. So I got this off my mind. That's what I was supposed to say, yeah. Now, one of the problems today is that we do not see signs. We don't see any signs. And I'm not talking about the signs of the times. I mean, they're right in front of our face, and we don't see them. So I'm not going to even mention them. However, there are signs that God gives us in our personal life, every day. And we don't recognize them. Signs of His love. Signs that He's saying, hey, turn around. You're not in the right direction. Signs of His beauty. Signs of His providence. Oh, His providence. Signs of His displeasure sometimes. But in a sweet way. He doesn't condemn. He doesn't do that kind of thing. He pricks your heart. Someone wrote to me not too long ago, read a rather shady life. And this person was sitting in their living room, and they heard as loud as you're hearing me. And the Lord said to them, if you only knew how much I love you. Wow. That person's life changed like that. Changed around. And that's a sign. It's signs of God's love are all around us. You're here tonight as a sign of His love to me and to Him, because you came so far to learn more about Him, to fill your heart with hope again. The victory is around the corner. And we need to know that. And so I want to take one of my favorite parts of Scripture, because here are two or maybe three exceedingly imperfect men. And I'm not a feminist, so I have nothing against men. I love them all. Now, this is the 21st chapter of St. John's Gospel. It'd be nice to read it, but some people don't know how to read Scripture. Don't read Scripture like a newspaper. It's different. I'll tell you how some people read Scripture. Let me see something here. I don't want to spoil my whole thing tonight. But if you read Scripture like a newspaper, you're going to... I'll just take the resurrection of Lazarus, and here's how most people read the Scriptures. They say, there was a man named Lazarus who lived in a village of Bethany with his two sisters, Mary and Martha, and he was ill. It was the same Mary, the sister of the sick man, Lazarus, who anointed the Lord with ointment and wiped his feet with her hair. And the sisters sent this message to Jesus, Lord, the man you love is ill. And on receiving the message, Jesus said, this sickness will end, but not in death. And through it, the Son of God will be glorified. Do you have any idea what you read? No, I hear people. I hear them at the lectern on Sunday mass. And you want to say, whoa! But that, you can't read it like that. Well, let me see if I can really mess you up tonight. Our dear Lord gave us an imagination. Don't tell me you don't have one. Oh, somebody walked down the street and you can imagine. Oh, you can imagine anything you want about that person. Because it just works like that. You go to Mass and... No, most women don't wear hats anymore. And so when you do see a woman with a hat, she's very distracting. You wonder why she's wearing one. What is she covering? But you see, that's imagination. That's all that is. It's pure imagination, and we shouldn't do that. Now I'm going to read a little scripture to you, and use use my imagination and try to bring out to you signs that these men totally missed. It says here, what do you know, I got the wrong one. I didn't want this one. What did I want? Oh, am I in trouble? And before the whole world. Oh, dear Lord, well, here it is. Thank you, Jesus. Oof. You know, the Lord knows how to humble you, you know, and even when you try hard. Okay, we're going to take the road to Emmaus. It says the very same day, that's the day of the resurrection, two of them went on their way to a village called Emmaus. Now, here is where your imagination should start to work. What do? You see a road, you see two men, and you know where they're going. 7 miles from Jerusalem. And they were talking together about all that had happened. Now, that's easy to see, isn't it, huh? You see a couple men, they're walking down, they're talking fast, they are obviously upset. Now, as they talked this over, what were they talking over? The whole passion of Jesus, the agony in the garden, how Judas, one of his disciples. And think of that, what were they talking about? They were disappointed. They saw the master scourged, crowned with thorns. Now see that in your mind, see? What were they? Well, you know what they were talking about. And then go on. Jesus himself came up and walked at their side. But something prevented them from recognizing why they were so disappointed. Now you got to stop here and say, why didn't I see him? They were so disappointed, or he disappointed them in such a way, they were blind, heart sick, and they didn't recognize anything. Have you ever done that? Huh? Have you ever been so grief-stricken and so heart sick that you can't see God? You can't see God in the tragedy, you can't see God in that cross, you can't see God in that sin. Why? You're enveloped in that grief. You're enveloped in fear. And God is out the window. You don't see him standing right next to you. They didn't see him. Where was their mind? In disappointment, in anger, in frustration. And that's a sign they missed. See, all of this, Jesus told them at least 3 times, I will go, the Son of Man will go to Jerusalem, he will be scourged, crucified, on the 3rd day he will rise. Now, wouldn't you think you'd remember that? The only ones that remembered it were the doctors of the law and the Pharisees and the scribes. Now, isn't that odd? They remembered, and the disciples didn't. They missed the sign. They didn't hear Jesus say, but hasn't Jesus said that to all of us? You will have persecution. He promises you persecution. See, the Christian faith is only from God, because only God can promise you misery. And expect you to take it. Only God can say that. Nobody would follow any other person if he just promised them misery. The world promised you everything, and it's all wonderful, but it's all a lie. It's not wonderful. Life stinks sometimes, and you can't do anything about it. That's the way it is. So, by the way, this is Luke 24:13-35. So now, you got to ask yourself, here I am, I have cancer, or I have a headache, or I have a migraine, or I lost a loved one, or 100 things, thousands of things happen to us. Look beside you. You're going to feel these things. You're going to be hurt by people. You're going to be disappointed by people. But all of that is part of a giant jigsaw puzzle. a beautiful picture, a degree of glory God has destined for you from all eternity. And this little black spot is part of that puzzle. It's part of that degree of glory God has destined for you. And you see, by these men, they didn't see the point. Why would the Son of God have to suffer? Don't you ask that question? Don't you say to God, why do I have to suffer? We can't say that anymore. We can't say that. He suffered. I am not above the Master. He did not ever promise us health, happiness, and wealth. He never promised us that. So now let's go around and see another sign, see if how they missed it. He said to them, what matters are you discussing as you walk? Three cheers for Jesus, I tell you. I think that is so funny. If it was me, thank God it wasn't me, I said, what are you, nincompoop? Don't you understand this thing? What's wrong with you? You were with him 3 years. He told you he's going to go through this. What's wrong? That's with me. See, what's it Jesus do? Hey, he's the gentle Jesus. He says, what things are you talking about as you walk along? They said, this is cute. They stop short. You ever stop short? You're walking briskly and somebody asks you a dumb question and you stop short and say, huh? Their faces downcast. Poor man, no, don't take much. Huh? I notice all the women are smiling here tonight. Then one of them called Cleophas, they weren't brave enough to say who the rest were. You must be the only person staying in Jerusalem who does not know the things that have been happening these last few days. Smart aleck. How you like that? Who are you? What do you mean you don't know what's going on? Who are they talking to? The one who went through it all. They didn't see him. Does Jesus ask us sometimes, you and I? What are you talking about on the way? Are you wasting time? Are you talking so much about your neighbor that you can't see anything good in him? What are you talking about on the way? On the way, we're all on our way home. This is not our home, you know? When you die, next Tuesday, you all have to turn on your TV. I'm going to have a priest on next Tuesday who died suddenly in an automobile accident, a head-on collision, and he was face to Jesus. I'm not going to tell you anymore, but it's awesome. He almost didn't make it. In fact, our Lord said, you never served me, you only served yourself. And he was going down in that place. And Our Lady interceded for him. And he's coming here next Tuesday. Tell all your friends to listen. Why? Because as a young priest, he didn't see signs either. He saw the world. He saw pleasure. He saw a lot of things. But he didn't see God. And God was right within him and standing beside him at all times. It's a great witness. Well, and what does Jesus say? What a man. What things? Oh, they said all about Jesus of Nazareth, they answered. Now let me see and let you think now. This is why you got to use your imagination. What they said now is also unbelievable. They said, who proved he was a great prophet? By the things he said and did in the sight of God and all the people. How many times have you and I questioned God's love for us because something happens that's hard? Hasn't he proven his love for you over and over and over? And you didn't see it? Hasn't he showed you a million times his love, his mercy, his goodness? You didn't notice? Hasn't he told you 100 times in 100 ways, I love you? By all the nice things, by a sunrise and sunset, the time you walked on the ocean and you felt so close to him. Why do we forget that when a tragedy happens? And we all like these disciples here. They said he was a prophet. That was their first mistake. He was Son of God. They were there. When the Lord said, who do you say I am? And Peter said, thou art the Christ, the Son of the living God. They heard that. Haven't you heard that Jesus is really and truly in the Eucharist? Haven't you been raised like that? When somebody comes like, ah, it's all a symbol. Why? Why do you doubt? He's right there. You say he isn't, or somebody who's lost their faith. Pray for them. They're in grave, grave danger of losing their souls. But we're just like these men here. We're no different. And then he says, and how our chief priests and our leaders handed him over to be sentenced to death and had him crucified. They were there. They were there. 3 years they spent with him. Many of us have been in the church more than 3 years. We've been raised in it, baptized in it. Many of us Christian from birth, Catholic from birth. We've heard it. We've memorized that catechism. We have it before us. And we still don't believe. Isn't that awesome? Well, they're not free. Look what they say next. And this is not all. Boy, when you make a fool out of yourself, you go the whole way. You know that? I mean, none of us stop while we're ahead. We are constantly opening our mouth and proving our ignorance. Huh? And he said, this is not all. 2 whole days have gone by since it happened. Uh-huh. They heard him say he would rise. Oh. Haven't we heard the church say over and over and over all the awesome truths in our faith? And some women, oh, things haven't changed much. And some women from our group have astounded us. They went to the tomb in the early morning, and they did not find the body. They just said he was going to rise. This is the second day. And he said he would rise. Well, they did not find the body. They came back to tell us they had a vision of angels. Yeah, little angels, you know. I mean, why are we believing something big? Like what? Who declared he was the light? Now, can you imagine? A lack of faith with all that knowledge. They heard what he said and they believed it. And what are they doing? It wasn't the way they wanted it. Women had to declare the resurrection. Well, they were there. These guys were snooping way in the back, hiding. They saw him. They didn't want women telling them. And angels, come on, let's have the Father or some biggie up there, you know, one of the elders. How about Moses? That would have been great, you know, if Moses would have come along and said, hey, everybody, here he is. Angels, aren't we like that? Hasn't the Lord told you often, I love you, I will take care of you, you're the apple of my eye? Do you believe that? You've heard it some way and somewhere all your life at some point. But when a tragedy comes, you say what these men said. Well, he doesn't do it the way I thought he'd do it. Well, are they through? No. Some of our friends, now they don't even believe they're friends. I mean, that's pretty bad. Went to the tomb, found everything exactly as the women had reported. But him, they saw nothing. What do you want? Huh? You know, what does he want? The women came back, said he was alive. Friends. Probably the apostles. They wouldn't want to say the apostles did it. Said friends. Obviously, the women weren't friends, you see. Even Jesus, I think, has the point of enough is enough, you know? And he said, you foolish men. That's more like something I would say. Except I wouldn't have said foolish. I'd have said something else, you know? So slow to believe the full message of the prophets. Do you and I believe the full message of this gospel? Where he promises persecution, where he says, I have to carry my cross, my burden. Didn't say I'd lay it down, didn't say someone would take it away from me, didn't say he'd come down and console me. He said, you have to carry that cross. You have to be meek and humble. In this day and age, he eats you up. Yeah, he said, meek and humble. Learn of me, he said, for I am meek and humble of heart. It's not what you see on TV. It's not what you hear. It's not what you see the world doing. You don't see governments anywhere doing that. They hate people, they hate each other, and they fight wars. Makes money. Raises the economy. Who cares? We kill babies, we want to smother the elderly, and what, where are we? See, we've lost it. We don't know what the full message is. Abundant life? There's no abundant life here. What are you talking about? Abundance is grace. Abundance is forgiveness. Abundance is mercy. Abundance is redemption. I have an opportunity, and you have an opportunity to be like Jesus, to enter his kingdom. That's abundant. This is a short life. Somebody said to me the other day, so-and-so, I figured it was 78. I said, geez, getting up there. And I thought, hey, I'll be 74 this month. I'm getting up there too. But see, inside, I don't feel I'm up there. I'm ready to fight. And we have to do that. See? We have here people like the disciples here who didn't want the suffering of the message he preached. Blessed are you when they speak all evil against you for my name's sake. Today we succumb. Parishes succumb to the modern thought, the liberal thought, but it's empty. It's empty. Look at it. It's empty. It has no doctrine, no leadership, nothing. Who are you following? They ran away, see? So then starting with Moses, through all the he explained the passages throughout the scriptures that were about himself. Came into his own, and his own received him not. That's what John says in the prologue. In the Old Testament, Jeremiah, Isaiah prophesy, the worst is going to hit you. A worm and no man. You accept him like that as a Messiah? He's crucified on a cursed cross. A person died on a cross was considered cursed by God. Do you accept that? Do you expect suffering and pain as a part, a precious, precious part of our heritage and our gaining of eternal glory? I have to be like the Master. I cannot be anything, and neither can you. How many times have we heard it at Mass? How many times have we, what is it? Is the Mass only a banquet? No, it's a sacrifice. Jesus knew that the Father knows and knew that you and I would have wanted to be there. I hope we would have. And what happened? We couldn't, of course. And so he came, comes to us every day in the Mass. It's not another sacrifice. It's the same one. But we're present now. To God, everything is present. There's no past, there's no future. It's all now. Well, let's see what happens to these poor men. When they drew near to the village to where they were going, he made as if to go on. You know, that's cute. He did that one time walking on the water. You remember that? He pretended he was going to pass them by. Say, Jesus, help us! Have you ever gotten that position? Yeah. I do it every couple of months. When you see those 1 in 30 second and 1 minute spot, that's exactly what I say. Help us! But see, he wanted them to say that. If you don't get that in this passage, you're going to miss the beauty of the compassionate heart of Jesus. He said, he pretended. And they said, wait. Don't go. When you feel God is away from you and you feel guilty, he's just saying, I'm not leaving you. Tell him, don't go, Lord. Stay with me. That's what they did. What did they do? They pressed him. They pressed him. We all want to be pressed to be with people, to know them and to love them. And he pretended to go, and they pressed him. They said, oh, stay with us. It's nearly evening, and the day's almost over. So he went with them. Now, while he was with them at table, now this is important. He took the bread and said the blessing, and he broke it and handed it to them, and they knew him. They must have went, they were there. They were at the Last Supper. If they hadn't been, they would not have recognized him. Somebody fall? Boy, I must have scared somebody out of their wits. Oh, you did that. So what happened? And he broke it and handed it to them. Their eyes were open and they recognized it. And what happens? He vanished out of their sight. I bet they were scared to death. Good for them. And they said to each other, did not our hearts burn within us as he talked to us and explained the scriptures? Hasn't that happened to you, huh? You're desolate or lonely or tempted, and you open this awesome book we call the Gospels or even the New Catechism, and something burns in your heart, and you say, yeah, that's right, that's true. Truth is always consoling. Half-truth and lies never console, never. They leave confusion. Now, here is what's so important. I want you to listen to this now, because today, one of the greatest sins against God today, besides lust, is you do not recognize him. We don't recognize him. Because this is what it said. They set out that instant and returned to Jerusalem. They walked out, they ran another 7 miles, and they found the 11 assembled, who said to them, it's true, the Lord has risen and appeared to Simon. And then they told their story. And now this is what's important. And how they recognized him in the breaking of bread. They didn't recognize his voice. They didn't recognize him standing with them, walking with them, talking to them. They recognized him when? At the Eucharist. Isn't it awesome that we today do not recognize his presence in the Eucharist? Is it because our faith has been shaken by so many who have lost their faith, who are to corrupt our faith? Is it because we don't pray enough? Is it because we really don't go to him in humbleness of heart and say, Lord, I don't believe, help my unbelief. Lord, I've lost it. Give it back to me. Lord, I want to see you. I want to recognize you. I cannot live without you. Are we saying that? Why don't we any longer recognize him in the Eucharist? He's there. What a gift, huh? God loved us so much that he couldn't bear to leave, but he had to. He said the Spirit won't come. See, you're all here tonight. In a day or so, you won't be here, and I won't be with you. And he couldn't take that, see? He loves you so much, he couldn't take that. He said, no, I got to go, but I want to stay. Only God can figure that out. When you go, you're gone, and I'm here. That's the way it is. But he couldn't take that. He wanted to be with you always. And so he designed this awesome doctrine. It says doctrine in the sixth chapter of John. This doctrine he preached, that he is really, truly present in the most blessed sacrament, body, soul, divinity. That's how they recognized it. Isn't that awesome? Do you? Do you recognize him? Well, ask yourself that question. Read this passage yourself. 24th chapter of Luke. Recognize him. Go tell him you love him. You have to know he loves you. You have to know that. Well, that's the end of that event. We have a call. Hello?
5: Hello, Mother.
4: Where are you from?
5: I'm calling from Clearwater, Florida.
4: Wonderful. And what is your question?
5: Well, my husband passed away in November.
4: Oh, I'm sorry.
5: And I have not been able to bring myself back to church. I watch Mass on TV with the Mother of the Chapel of the Angels. And I just can't bring myself to go back to church because I get so emotional.
4: Why can't you go back to church?
5: Because I get so emotional.
4: Cry?
5: Yes, I do.
4: That's okay.
5: Well, it's just so hard. And I want to go back. I really want to go back very bad, but I don't know how to go. I only moved down here a couple years ago, and my husband and I went together all the time, and now I have nobody here, and it's very hard.
4: Well, sweetheart, you have somebody there. See, Jesus is at your side, just like he was with these disciples. And your husband knows now that he is with God. He knows why you should go. And I make a bet he's praying for you that you do go. Because now he sees the truth, you see. He sees how Jesus is in that sacrifice, and Jesus is in the Eucharist, and he knows, and he's pleading for you in heaven, please let my wife go back to Mass and receive this awesome gift. He knows, and he still loves you. He's there, he knows, and Jesus is waiting for you. Every time that church door opens, he's hoping you're coming through. And you say, oh, Mother, every Mass, every Sunday, hundreds of people go through. No, no, no. Don't judge God like you do people. To God, every one of us is an individual, as if no one else existed. Because he's God, so he can't judge God by man. He's waiting for you, and he cries too. Every morning, he waits for you. And every time that door opens, he hopes it's you, and your husband does too. You see, when we die, we see God. We know ourselves like that. Doesn't take time. We knew everything we did, we didn't do. And we most of all see the love of God for us. That kind of love we never knew existed because we didn't pray enough, we didn't read enough. We didn't think of God enough. And he knows your husband wants you to go back and give him, if he's in purgatory, and I hope he isn't, you give him solace. And if he's in heaven, you give him accidental glory. It means you make him happy for a second or two, whatever that is in eternity. Doesn't increase his glory, but it's a snap of more joy. Go ahead, make your husband happy. Most of all, go back and make Jesus happy. The Mass on the TV is not a substitute. See, many people are shut in, they can't get to Mass, and that's a great consolation to them. But you can't receive the Eucharist, see? So please go back. Go to confession, huh? You'll feel like a bird. And I'll make a bet. You won't be as lonely, and you will feel your husband's presence more. Most of all, you will feel the presence of God. If you want to be happy, there's strength in God's love. You're not alone. We have another call. Hello?
6: Hi.
4: Hi, where are you from?
6: I'm from Connecticut.
4: Wonderful. And what is your question?
6: I have an illness, and I can't work, and I feel no self-worth, and I feel empty inside. And there are some things that I do, but is there anything else I can do to feel good again?
4: Sweetheart, you're very blessed by God. Many people have illnesses that make them feel, well, unproductive. We're not, that's your most productive time of your life. See, that's what, those are signs we don't see. That's what I'm trying to get over to everybody. My productiveness is not in building a network. Productiveness comes from pain and suffering. Don't mean you always have to have pain and suffering, but getting up in the morning can be a pain. I find traveling very difficult. And yeah, you can't turn around, honey. But God has put you in a position where you're like him. When he was on the cross, he was fastened by nails. He couldn't move. And when he did, he could breathe for a few seconds. But soon as his body fell, are we saying he was not productive? Salvation came from that cross. And you, my dear, have been chosen by God. How do you know? Many a priest will be saved because of your pain. Many a religious that have lost the faith will come back. Many people away from the church for years and years and years. And suddenly they get a grace of conversion. Somebody earned that. Maybe it was you. It isn't that you have to be a contemplative. But just know that from the moment you wake up to the moment you go to bed, every pain, every heartache, that empty feeling that we all get, that feeling of being unproductive, that's the world. Don't you let the world say anything to you about being unproductive. The Son of God was productive, and he lost everybody but his mother, one disciple, and an ex-prostitute. Not a good batting average. Except for his mother, you know. And she stood there like a woman, accepting everything he had and gave for you and me. I would go or ask somebody to get you some good books. And if you write to me, give me your address, I'll send you some of the books the Lord has given me to write. And just read your scriptures, say your rosary. No, you're important to the world. You're important to the world. All of you elderly, this is the best wine of your life. You're not sitting there watching your arteries harden. This is an important time of your life. Now is your time. You could probably be tired. Well, we all know that. You look like a grouch pouch, you know? You don't have to tell me you're retired. You don't have to follow your wife around the house every 5 minutes. I know. Give her some peace. Go out and pray or something. Old people today, that's the world. They make you think, oh, how old are you? 50. Oh, my. You are getting there. Yeah, we're getting there. So what? I mean, this is stupid, you know, just plain stupidity. You are valuable to the moment you breathe your last, and be sure somebody don't pull a plug and help you out any. I went to a hospital there 2 weeks, not too long ago. And they keep pushing this living will. I said, hey, I'm living, I don't need a will. I don't need one of these things. What do I need it for? I got 31 sisters. And if I'm under a machine, I want to be there as long as I can so I get rid of this purgatory. I don't want you helping me go down a little further because I don't have a chance in this life to get rid of it. That's not for you to decide. We're all getting ready for everybody to go. Well, we don't want them to come. We want them to go. What kind of society do we live in? Oh, sweetheart, don't you let anybody tell you. They don't think the thoughts of God. They think the thoughts of men, and that's not good. You are valuable to the whole world when you get to heaven. You'll see all these people coming towards you. You'll say, oh, Lord, who are those? Say, well, those are all the people you saved. Me? Yeah. By that pain, by that age, by those aches and pains, by being loving and cheerful. And you have also a great advantage to be a good example to youth. I think that old people, and I don't know how you're old, what are you, 42 and you're old today? I don't know. They kept getting closer and closer. All you guys better worry, you know. A man came to me looking for a job. He was only 50. He was too old to work. I thought, are they nuts or what? He's got more brains in his little finger than these college graduates have in their whole body. Why? Who said he's not useful? We don't think right. He's got experience. You can't replace experience with a book. See, we don't think right. Don't think that way, honey. You are valuable, all of you out there. First you know, it'd be 35, you're going to be too old, you know? But because of abortion and birth control, the whole world is suddenly going to be old. We are destroying ourselves very slowly, but it's coming. I think we have time for another call. Hello?
7: Hello, Mother.
4: Where are you from?
7: I'm calling from Chicago.
4: Wonderful.
7: I'd like to ask, if possible, how does one go about finding a good spiritual director to help them see the signs of God in their lives and to discern God's will?
4: It's very difficult today. I hate to say that. Because sometimes our priests were not formed many times in seminary with a spiritual life. And they really have to live the life before they can direct, you know. You don't get it all out of a book. It comes from being in the presence of the Lord. See? So I got 3 minutes. Guess what I'm going to do? You're right. Absolutely correct. I want to remind you to get these chaplets here. Because I think the world needs them. With all these floods and the Middle East situation. It's just so much, you know. Hurts your head. I want you to get this chapter of divine. Everyone here, I don't want you to go unless you get one. I got a lot of them here, I think. If I don't, if you miss any, I'll give them to you tomorrow. But I want you to get these. 55, is that right? Where's the boss here? 55 cents if you order four. Thank you. If you order one, what is the postage today? 32. God knows what it's going to be tomorrow. But you better act this week. It may be 40 cents next week. I'm offering you a bargain. You don't realize it. Anyway, it's very important. Give them to your neighbor or give them to your family. Give them to the one that needs it the most, even the one that kind of ridicules it. Put it in your pocket. Maybe if you go downtown in these malls, lay one on the table. We used to give many books away that way, and this man was in his company, in his he was going to commit suicide. He was a janitor. And somebody had thrown on the floor a little mini book the Lord gave me called Jesus Needs Me. And he picked it up, changed his mind. So I would, if you can afford a couple dollars, I'll have to keep some, you know what I mean? What are you going to do, huh? We got to keep this place going. Anyway, I want you to get three or four of these, or even one. Say it yourself. And we want to pray for all our callers tonight and all of you that need Jesus. Please come back. All of you living outside the faith, all of you living in sin, please come back. All of you who haven't been to confession for years and years, please come home. He's waiting in that tabernacle, even if you can't find it. He's there somewhere. Today we play hide and seek, you know. He's hiding and we're seeking, so. You feel in some churches you're going to say, hey, where are you, Lord? Not here. Mm-mm. You see him as you open the door. And remember, he's waiting for you. Bye now.

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0: Jesus sees all of life as a teachable moment, and there's so much we need to learn. We must learn to pray. We must learn to suffer in a holy way. We must learn the meaning of justice and mercy. He has many lessons in this week's readings. Find out more next on Breaking the Bread. God is always teaching His people. That's the message of this Sunday's first reading. And what does He want us to know? That He cares for all of us. That though He is a God of justice, even those who defy and disbelieve Him may hope for His mercy if they turn to Him in humility and repentance. This divine teaching continues in the three parables that Jesus tells us in this Sunday's gospel. Each describes the emergence of the kingdom of God from the seeds sown by His works and preaching. The kingdom's growth is hidden, like the working of yeast and bread. It's improbable, unexpected, as in the way the tall mustard tree grows from the smallest of seeds. Again, this week's reading sounds a note of questioning. Why does God permit the evil to grow alongside of the good? Why does He permit some to reject the word of His kingdom? Because, as we sing in this Sunday's responsorial psalm, God is slow to anger and abounding in kindness and patience. He is just, Jesus assures us. Evildoers and those who cause others to sin will be thrown into a fiery furnace at the end of the age. But by His patience, God the Father is teaching us that above all He desires repentance and the ingathering of all peoples to worship Him and to glorify His name as His beloved family. Even though we don't know how to pray as we ought, the Spirit will intercede for us as Paul promises in this Sunday's epistle. But first we must turn and call upon Him. We must commit ourselves to letting the good seed of His word bear fruit in our lives. So we should not be deceived or lose heart when we see the weeds growing alongside of the wheat, truth and holiness mixed with error, injustice and sin. For now, He makes His sun rise on the just and the unjust, the good and the bad. But the harvest draws near. Let's work that we might be numbered among the righteous children of our Father, who will shine like the sun in the kingdom of God. This is Scott Hahn for Breaking the Bread.
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3: 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The good news is you don't have to get stuck in the traffic jams with all those tour buses trying to reach it. Simply walk through a somewhat secretive pedestrian tunnel connecting the two, and in 10 minutes you're in what seems like an entirely different world. 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Once you emerge in the tunnel, you'll find the lovely town square, Piazza Umberto, with a handful of excellent restaurants, coffee shops, and wine bars, as well as beautiful beaches nestled between the cliffs.
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0: 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It certainly is. And you check out that program. Also, our topic today, The Miracles of Lourdes, taken from Father's wonderful book, Christ, Science, and Reason. What we can know about Jesus, Mary, and miracles, available through our religious catalog, naturally. I'm assuming you already have this book. If not, you're probably buying it for somebody else. With that, we have our own Father Robert Spitzer, Mr. Universe himself. And if you'd like to kick things off, Father, with a prayer, that'd be great.
1: In the name of the Father, and of the Son, and of the Holy Spirit, amen. Heavenly Father, we give you thanks for your many blessings to us, the blessing especially of our ministry and our ability to serve in it. We ask you now to send your Holy Spirit down upon us, Doug, myself, our whole audience and staff, so that everything we do and say will be brought to fruition in your will for the good of your people, your church, and your kingdom. We ask all of these things through Jesus our Lord. Amen. And Mary, seat of wisdom, pray for us. In the name of the Father, and of the Son, and of the Holy Spirit. Amen.
0: Amen. Okay, it's great to see you doing so well, Father. And let's get to a couple of quick stories. Sure. It turns out most of these came from the Register. But one, I was thinking this story struck me because it was something we talked about a long time ago. It's an article from the Register, commentary piece by George Weigel, talks about the Ascension versus human composting. And he mentions the effect the Ascension is crucial in Catholic Church's response to the crisis of our time, the very idea of a human person. And he talks about that in relation to the Ascension, the bodily Ascension of our Lord, and its meaning for humanity about the Incarnation and about how God has been incorporated, we've been incorporated into the life of God himself. Yep. He says, he mentions that Ascension teaches us that human nature glorified in what Pope Benedict XVI called the evolutionary leap of the resurrection is now fitted into your eternal communion of self-giving love and receptivity, and that is the triune God, and talking about the fact that our Lord was carried up to heaven. He goes to say, the Ascension is thus crucial in the Church's response to the crisis of our time, which is the idea of human person. He says the crisis comes into sharpest focus when we consider the loathsome practice that goes by the Orwellian moniker natural organic reduction, in which thermophile microbes reduce the mortal remains of men and women to compost, which you can buy like the kind of stuff you get at Home Depot, he says. And it's actually legal in 13 states. Two of them that I was surprised at was Arizona, and actually in Georgia I was kind of surprised at, but in more of the typical ones you find it in. And though the church, he mentions, has opposed legalization, of course, California's number one. Predictably, however, he says some in the permission slip subdivision of the Catholic Bioethics Guild had defended the practice. I don't know who those people are, but he says whose grisly precursors include some of the most grotesque practices of Nazi Germany's extermination camps where human remains were turned into bars of soap. And he goes on to say, we are not congealed stardust, but rather creatures of a loving creator whose destiny made manifest in Christ risen, ascended is neither oblivion nor fertilizer, but glory. Okay, it's not that the view that we're not compost in waiting. And I thought since we had talked about this story a while ago, probably maybe a year, year and a half ago, where I think on Oregon or something, they were first talking about this. So what's your response?
1: Well, I've always compared it to Soylent Green.
0: And
1: the whole idea of you've got to become food for the next generation. That's your high purpose in life. And in the meantime, enjoy some bird songs before we exit you out to become the new fertilizer. Mm-hmm. So the main thing, of course, is that we have to remember that we have a transcendent identity and a transcendent existence. So we're living not just with an immortal soul within our bodies, a soul which is not corrupted, a soul which, when our physical body dies, it's like a spirit body or a soul body is going to leave us. It will be here in this world for a little while, looking around and so forth. It will make a move to an otherworldly domain. We know, and if you look at the near-death studies that have been done Through the New York Academy of Sciences and other places, right? You can pretty much see about 60% of adults will have some form of a near-death, or 20% of adults will have a near-death experience. 60% of kids will, but then of that 20% of adults, 60% will have not just stay in this world and be able to report on what's going on outside the hospital, in the operating room, et cetera. Mm-hmm. It'll go to another worldly domain. Mm-hmm. Of those that go to another worldly domain, about 80% of them will go to a heavenly, beautiful one, and about 20% will go to a rather dark, lonely, and sometimes horrifying one. Mm-hmm. So the point, of course, is that these are just generalized statistics, but they sure in some way correspond to things that certainly Jesus Christ, the Catholic Church, spoke about. We don't know why 80% of those who undergo clinical death can't remember their near-death experience. Mm-hmm. Or they obviously didn't have one, perhaps, and why the percentage of children are so much higher. Mm-hmm. Maybe because their near-death experiences are almost universally heavenly ones. Mm-hmm. So, but whatever the case may be, it certainly is true. We do have a transcendent component. We are destined for an eternity. What Jesus preached about the resurrection and showed in his own resurrection is precisely what's going to happen to us. And now that, again, right, we have a scientific.
0: Right. Yeah, that's where the connection to the ascension, obviously, right, the bodily resurrection.
1: Exactly, exactly. And so, of course, we live within a cosmic struggle between good and evil. So all of those things are okay, certainly present. And for all intents and purposes, if we forget that, we forget the most important thing about life. Right. And so, yeah, our life is not about this world.
0: Right.
1: It's about the eternity that we can spend with Christ or elsewhere.
0: Right. Another thing I just wanted to get your take on, we haven't talked about, and it has to do with the floods in Texas and an article that a particular deacon, Deacon Thomas L. McDonald, which was released in the Register. There is no greater pain grieving with the parents of lost children. And of course, besides that, you also get the people who then say, in particular, here they are attending a Christian camp. And so here they are. Is this how God rewards innocent children gathered to praise his name? What does the Christian faith even mean? There's a great deal of theology about evil and suffering, but there's little comfort in a moment like this. It is, in fact, almost impossible to comfort a grieving parent with anything other than our presence. And, of course, and I thought there was an interesting point he makes about the idea that, what remains is a scar when you lose a child that you'll have for the rest of your lives beyond this world, because the scar is a remnant of love. It must remain not as an open and bleeding wound, but as a mark on the soul. And he says, when Jesus displayed his resurrected body, the apostles, the marks of his wounds remained. He wasn't still bleeding, but it was not who he had been. He had changed. And I thought it was interesting, the connecting of that kind of that suffering, that as much as we can maybe learn ultimately to deal with it in some way, deal with the anger against the situation, the anger of God, that we also carry these scars. And the other thing, you think about so many parents and people who relive, as he said, every choice they made or they could have made to say, was I going to go? I should have went. I shouldn't have had them go. And you live all of that, those who survived. You have survivor's guilt, too. Survivor's guilt.
1: Oh,
0: too,
1: yeah. Right? Yeah. Absolutely. And I mean, clearly, we can see that there is no greater pain than the grieving of a parent, especially when the children die very young indeed and have had the life that they would have expected that the children would have.
0: Right.
1: Alternatively, we do have to remember that, just as was portrayed with those two little girls with their rosaries in hand hugging each other, they certainly brought their faith into the picture. And we have to assume that the other children, being at a Christian camp, were doing something similar, as they began to confront the reality of death. And in that moment, you can see that their little hearts had this trust in God and this transcendent sense and this love of each other, that they're comforting each other at this time, that there's something there, almost in a Flannery O'Connor kind of sense. Mm-hmm. You can see that that it's obviously just moving straight up to God and straight up to heaven. I mean, these kids are, you know, they're destined for eternity and joy with God. And so you can't take away the pain mm-hmm. of the parents, that's for sure, who will miss them. But there is the consolation that they are with God, and they are awaiting us when we arrive in the heavenly kingdom too, mm-hmm. That they will be there almost, as it were, preparing the way. Mm-hmm. And I'm reminded of so many books that have been written, good studies that have been done on the deathbed visions of children. Mm-hmm. And, you know, again and again, why would God seem to pick these children? Mm-hmm. But those children become the agents of bringing resurrection faith into the lives of their parents and friends and relatives through their faith that, you know, is displayed at this time. I mean, they're almost like super evangelizers. Mm-hmm. So you look at these little kids and they're going, well, Mom, you know, I got visited by the angels today. Oh, yes, dear, of course you did. Well, I did. You know, and the angels told me, you know, that I'm going to be dying tomorrow at 4 o'clock. Of course you're not going to be dying tomorrow. Mm-hmm. Don't even think of that stuff. I mean, why? I mean, you're perfectly okay right now. Your diagnosis improved. You know, blah, blah, blah, blah, blah, blah. And, of course, the kid goes, but no, I'm telling you, I saw the angels, and they said 4 o'clock, and that's when I'm going. And so the mother, of course, just kind of gives a nice consoling message mm-hmm. and goes, 4 o'clock p.m., the child dies. And boom, this huge thing happens. But the kid says to the mom, you know, when I die at 4 o'clock p.m., just know I did see the angels. Mm-hmm. And, you know, because of this, you know, this should be a comfort. I'm mm-hmm. going to be with God, and I'm going to be with those angels. They said so. And so be of good comfort. Mm-hmm. And then, of course, it improves. The parents say, what does this mom do, right? She goes out and tells everybody. Right. She just goes, you know, I think my child saw the angels, or saw mm-hmm. Jesus, or saw whoever they saw, you know, grandfather or whoever it was. Mm-hmm. But it is amazing. And these things, studies after studies, and where God actually, you know, you have the tragic case of an old child who has a terminal disease, and it just cannot be stopped by any human means, and a miracle's not there. They wind up becoming instruments of evangelization through the parents who hear about the miracle. So there's all of these little things, what I would call these providential moments that happen. And they happen through the lives of children, because children don't have agendas. They just put it right out there. You know, in that Colton Burpo book, the same thing. But I guess the point I want to make is there's so much more going on than we can see. Right. And to look at the obvious, if you look at it from a purely this worldly point of view, that's the most horrible tragedy you can imagine. Only thing that can be left of that is a scar. On the other hand, right. there's the two other dimensions that we as Christians bring to the fore. The first is, we believe that those little kids, they're with God. We believe that those little kids may be looking down upon us right now and trying to help us right now, you know, as kind of aid. God's little angels are agents through which, right, they can actually serve their family. And secondly, we can offer all the pain that we have up for those who really need it, who really do need some form of transition in their own lives, who might be having difficulties. And that offering, self-offering, is so important, because even though we can't see the fruits of our self-offering, the fruits are there, mm-hmm. and God has guaranteed it. And St. Paul, in his letter to the Colossians, basically states it outright. So, I know there's a scar, but there's also, the scar emanates hope. And it emanates, you know, the presence of these kids and, you know, with the loving God and the kingdom of heaven. And it emanates the possibility of self-sacrificial offering for the good of those around us.
0: Right. And it reminds us all to make sure that we hug our children, so to speak, as they would say.
1: Yes, that's true.
0: Another quick story on the digital detox. First-year seminarians fast from smartphones. This summer at St. John Paul II Seminary And I guess I was at the Mount. They have their first year, kind of the preparatory year, and he did it before he went there, but they are having these where they fast from the cell phones. Said even after eliminating distractive apps and features on the phone, he wasn't prepared, this individual, for how difficult it would be to give up his phone when the time came. He said, I just gave it all to the Lord and said, let's see what happens. It goes on to say the in the article about the fact that the, and this is now Mount St. Mary's Emmitsburg, is the Blessed Stanley Rother House, is what I misspoke earlier. And to talk about the dopamine and smartphones, they talk about to that end, the program has partnered with Catholic University of America's Bush School of Business Program of Ecclesiastical Administration and Management, teach first-year seminarians about the science behind technology dependence. It goes on to say, during the first year of seminary, some guys had said they experienced phantom buzzing, where they would reach for their phone because they imagined that they felt a notification, you know. And I think we've all had that sort of experience. And it goes on to say that managing phone use, the purpose of a smartphone-free year isn't to get men to give them up forever. It's learn how to have a healthy relationship with technology. And that's basically the idea. What do you think of that idea?
1: Well, I think the idea is very good, and frankly, detachment is the name of the game. But detachment has been there in every generation for everything, right? We just don't want to become attached to power. We don't want to become attached to our money. We don't want to become attached to our popularity or to our prestige or whatever it may be. We just don't want to get attached, because the more attached we become, the more, of course, it can get out ahead of our desire for the kingdom, our desire for, to love our families. And, right, we'll do anything, to get the power or the glory or the prestige or whatever it might be. And you go, well, you're not going to put a smartphone on the same level. Oh, yes, because those smartphones are very, very addictive. Mm-hmm. It's not addictive in the same way, perhaps, as alcohol or drugs or something of that nature, or even sexuality. But it certainly has its own addiction, and it takes, I know this for a fact, because people, seminarians who come out and do 30-day spiritual exercises at my house, at the House of Prayer in Orange County, those guys, they put away the cell phones, and they'll tell me straight up front, gosh, the first 4 or 5 days is miserable of a 30-day retreat, because you almost want to, there's got to be something that'll stimulate things. But you got to keep your mind clear of all that so that what the Lord is telling you in your inner being is going to start bubbling up. And you just have to trust. If I put this thing away, or I give it to, the superior who's running the retreat, and I let him lock away the cell phone, and I decide I'm going to do this, give it a good 4 or 5 days up front, it's amazing what will happen. Of course, you got to warn all your friends and everybody else. You're going to do this so that when you get offline, people aren't going to think you died.
0: Right, for all purposes,
1: it's amazing. Once the addiction and the craving begin to subside,
0: right,
1: God comes roaring right in to replace it in a deep way, where they could actually experience consolations and desolations, just like in the time of St. Ignatius of Loyola. But the main thing obscuring it, these smartphones are constantly in the way. And they're constantly...
0: They're designed to keep you engaged. Yeah. I mean, that's the whole idea.
1: Absolutely.
0: It's designed to keep you engaged. What's always amazing is sometimes, and we all do it, we walk out the house and go, well, I don't have my phone with me. And it's like, and I think I'm old enough to remember, like, before there were car phones, there were no phones.
1: No.
0: You go to a pay phone. And, it's so funny to watch even Adam 12, some old episode, and the cop's calling in. He's going to the pay phone and dropping a couple on a dime in,
1: to make
0: a phone call to someplace. And it's like, and how quickly it becomes this essential in our lives. When all of us grew up, nobody had any of that.
1: Yeah, that's right. And it's not just essential. It's so addictive that we feel like half a person when it's not there to comfort us, to interest us, to entertain us, to communicate with the others.
0: Right.
1: It's almost like we're half a being.
0: Right.
1: And
0: absolutely.
1: You just got to get...
0: You feel like something's missing. It's like something's missing. Well, I'm missing. Like used to be, if you left your wallet behind or something, you'd not have your keys. Let's go to some questions for some people.
1: Sure.
0: Here's one for you, Father Spitzer. person writes, Dear Father Spitzer, I cannot wait to ask your AI website the following question, or your app. Did God choose to be a Trinity? So far, most answers I got from experts and others say that God did not choose or chose. His power was limited in this respect. Some say they don't know. What do you think? Is there a dogma concerning this question? Walter.
1: Well, Walter, you know, the whole idea of choosing it would have meant that there was a prior state before the Trinity in which God existed for all time. And of course, that would be self-contradictory. Right. So the answer to the question is, did he choose it? Well, no, there was no prior state to the triune state in which God sort of said, well, do I want to be triune or not? It just simply doesn't exist. Right. Remember, God's an eternal now. So he exists in a perfect state as triune, you know, in a timeless condition. Mm-hmm. So the inner love of the Trinity is intrinsic to the love that is part of the infinite love within the infinite power and nature and intellect of, you know, the infinite, the one infinite Godhead. Mm-hmm. So that triune interpersonal love, or the three self-consciousnesses in love with each other in that radical way that I've explained before, all of those things are actually intrinsic to the perfection of, you know, the intelligence and the power and the nature of God.
0: Right, absolutely. Next up, Dear Father Spitzer, what does honoring your father and mother as a young adult entail? And this is from Priya.
1: As a young adult? Mm-hmm. Well, I mean, again, as the Catechism, you know, tells us, first of all, we have to be very respectful to our parents. I mean, you know, they brought us into the world. They've cared for us. They've nurtured us. They provided us with their values and education. And 90% of the time, no doubt, parents have tried to give all that they have positively to us as children. So, I mean, that's the first thing, right? To be respectful to them and to express sincere gratitude. In other words, it's not like fake gratitude. It's like, wow, you know, they made a whole lot of sacrifices that, you know, bring the likes of me in the world. Mm-hmm. They didn't choose to go, you know, around the world five times and, you know, have a couple of Mercedes Benzes in the garage and everything else. They made sacrifice after sacrifice to raise me. Mm-hmm. And they viewed me as beloved, and they loved me, you know, as truly the beloved of their lives. And so I have to be very respectful and grateful for that, and sincerely so, right? I mean, there's no act about it. You know, it's the least we can do for everything that our parents gave us. And then you look at, you know, what I put my mother through. Oh, my gosh, you know. I mean, my usual byline, hey, Mom, can I do this? My mom would go, no, that doesn't sound good. And I'd always go, Mom, what could possibly go wrong?
0: my mom would go,
1: I can think of 100 things. Nay, nay, you know. Mm. And, of course, old Smarty Spitzer. And I did, I put my mother through the trials of the century. And I'm glad she didn't know half of what we did. But the main thing, though, is she was just self-sacrificial and loving and supportive to the extent that she could be. And my dad was, you know, had a real wisdom and, you know, very, I mean, tore apart all my intellectual arguments until, you know, I said, please, Dad, no more, you know. I get it. I'm wrong. You know, and my dad would start in with, let me see if I have that right. And I knew, I'm dead.
0: You're in trouble.
1: I'm dead. No, that's right. I just told you, Dad, you win. There's a bad argument. I agree already. No, you have to hear why. So, okay. But, I mean, all of that, you know, in all of it, you know, there is truly a love for which we must be, you know, genuinely grateful. And of course, when you look at that, you go, well, does that mean I have to do everything my parents tell me to do as a young adult? Mm-hmm. I'm assuming by that you mean over 18 years old. Mm-hmm. And if that's your meaning, no, you don't legally have to do everything your parents tell you to do. You are, as it were, autonomous from that point on, and you take responsibility for your own life. But when you do that, of course you don't want to hurt your parents. Mm-hmm. Of course you want to try and be respectful to them. If they tell you to do something that's morally or religiously wrong, you certainly wouldn't follow them in that. But I mean, you have to make your own judgments, when it comes, of course, don't do something religiously or morally wrong, right? Of course, you don't want to do that to God or to your parents. My dad's great line was, whatever you do, think of the family. Please don't embarrass the family.
0: Right. That's right.
1: And of course we go, you can count on us, Dad. So the main thing though is be respectful. But you're over 18, you can.
0: Right.
1: You don't want to insult your parents. You want to try and maintain your parents' values as long as they're proper religiously and morally. But of course you don't have to. You can have your own career. You make your own friends and try to do it in a way that's decent. And as my dad would say, won't embarrass the family.
0: Let's see. We got question number three in the last minute and a half here. I don't know if you can squeeze this in. Dear Father Spencer, thanks so much for all the great work you do. I've really enjoyed enrolling in one of your courses through the Magis Center. Learned a lot from your research. I would appreciate your thoughts on the recent Vatican-approved Eucharistic miracle that occurred in 2013 in Villa Canar. I'll go with that. Yeah. Where the face of Christ appeared on the host during Mass. And this is Christopher.
1: Yeah, Christopher, I'm obviously familiar with that. I was not aware of the Vatican approval of it, but what I would say is, if I'm going to make a judgment like that, beyond the fact that the Church found it to be a laudable miracle, I certainly will never challenge that. Mm-hmm. But I mean, if that is in fact the case, but the point I'm trying to get to here is that I'd like to see the scientific testing. And I like to see something that indicates supernatural origin. Mm-hmm. I do like three of the Eucharistic miracles in particular, because that would be the Tixla 2006, the Buenos Aires 1996, overseen by Pope Francis, and then the Sokolka Poland one of 2008. Mm-hmm. All of those ones, those miracles, they have signed lab reports, and they have definite indications that are very, very difficult to refute, where you have living heart tissue growing out of the consecrated host. Mm-hmm. The important part about the Sokolka miracle is you do have the electron microscopy, that's the electron microscopic analysis, that shows that the two tissues are interwoven with each other on the level of the thin filaments of the myofibrils, with only a couple of cell lengths of separation.
0: And that's why why the Church is very careful about trying to do these things. We have to make sure that that's all true. And that's also why we're going to be talking about the miracle of the Lord's and those kind of things and how careful the Church is on that. With that, we're going to take a break. Much more with Father Spitzer, of course. Stay with us.
2: Hi, this is Mike Aquilino with a few words about St. Basil the Great. St. Basil is known as a pastor and thinker. He wrote theological masterpieces still read today. But he was also a builder who found new institutional forms for Christian charity. 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It was so vast it was called the New City, like the New Jerusalem coming down from heaven.
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0: And we appreciate you staying with us for part two of Father Spitzer's Universe as we continue on the program. And more questions with Father, get right up there. Dear Father Spitzer, we know that all Scripture is divinely inspired by the Holy Spirit. When the authors of the books in the Bible were writing, did they know they were being inspired, or did they think they were just recording their observations for history's sake? And this is Cheryl.
1: Well, Cheryl, it's not universal. Obviously, some of the prophets did know they were being inspired. Certainly Moses did, certainly Isaiah, certainly Ezekiel, Anu, and of course in 1 and 2 Kings, you have Elijah and Elisha. They absolutely knew. So that's more prophetic inspiration, and as much as they are authors of in the books of the Bible, they certainly did. There are other people who maybe had a thought about them being inspired, but could they have known to the same degree their inspiration that we would know it today, say through church, church practice and so forth and church doctrines? No, I don't think they could have known it to that degree, but certainly, I think Ratzinger, that is to say Pope Benedict, he did give us a set of rules for analyzing some of the temporally conditioned parts of Scripture. He says there's a core of Scripture, right? The core meaning of a Scripture passage, which is inspired. Mm-hmm. But sometimes the core meaning of the passage can be surrounded by what he calls a skin, right? Or something like an outside covering, which is temporally conditioned. Mm-hmm. So sometimes you can see in Scripture, for example, Moses commands, right? Hey, you know, anytime you conquer a land, in the Canaanite region, and those guys fight you back, well, you got to kill every man, woman, child, and animal in that Canaanite place. And of course, you look at that in light of Jesus' revelation, and that would never be permitted. Right? Mm-hmm. You can't go around killing innocent children and women and so forth and so on. He obviously prohibits it in 2, 3, 4 different ways. Mm-hmm. So, I mean, what's the point? The point at the end of the day is, well, there is an inner core of that scripture, and the inner core is you should not imitate anything that the Canaanites are doing. In other words, if the Canaanites are sacrificing their kids, don't you go around and start sacrificing your kids. And if the Canaanites are doing whatever practice they're doing, making human sacrifices if they win a battle or something, you can't do something like that. So what Moses is trying to say is, don't you ever do anything that the Canaanites are doing. You do the revelation that I have given you. Now, the way that Moses interprets, in other words, the means to do that is, well, kill the competition. Now you say, well, that doesn't make any sense in light of today's viewpoint. Well, no, it didn't. But Moses lived in obviously a warrior society. And, you know, the idea of having these warrior parties and things of that nature, they had a set of rules and regulations that were definitely rules and regulations for that warrior society. Right. And so today, of course, they contradict Jesus' teaching. Of course, we wouldn't hold to that today. But that's just the outer skin, as it were. The inner skin is, yeah, we should be obedient to the revelation of God and not put our trust in anything that the whatever the Canaanites or whatever.
0: So we're not following some of the ones who can be fundamentalists, and as if God dictated the Bible and somebody sat down there and wrote every word that he told them to put in the Bible.
1: I mean, and there's always a two-part to all to all inspiration and revelation. It's the same thing with Abraham, getting the message from God, go sacrifice your child, and you'll go, well, wait a minute. Moses would have, not just Jesus would have disagreed with that. Moses would have disagreed with that. He would have said radically, you can't sacrifice your children. So how is it that this story is, surviving? And of course, for, again, this is Cardinal Ratzinger, Pope Benedict. Essentially, he writes that there's moral development in the New Testament. We even have a whole pamphlet from the Biblical Commission, Vatican Biblical Commission, that talks about that. And so, of course, in the patriarchal age, which is about 1800 BC, obviously you do have human sacrifice that's being done. You don't have the Mosaic revelation. But when Moses comes along, he says, wait a minute, no more human sacrifices. I don't care what kind there is. But that story from the patriarchal age makes it into the Bible. So you have to always remember what's called asymmetrical hermeneutics. You have to interpret the previous period in light of subsequent revelations that happened, the revelation of Moses, the revelation of Jesus. So you can't just take it at face value if something goes back to the era prior to the Torah, prior to Moses, then you have to look at it through the lens of Moses and Torah to see what that story means. And the same thing relative to Jesus, right? You, obviously, Jesus would not say, go ahead and sacrifice your kids. Or, you know, got Cain there, right? And, you know, Cain can seek vengeance sevenfold, right? And Moses comes along and says, no way. He says, hey, you got an eye for an eye and a tooth for a tooth. That's the max. Equal parity justice, right? If you can't do any more than that. But then Jesus comes along in a subsequent moral development in another age, and he gives the fullness of revelation that's interpreted by the church, and he goes, forget about that. You've heard it said, an eye for an eye for and tooth for a tooth. What I'm telling you is, you know, turn the other cheek, you know, and I'm telling you, forgive 70 times, seven times. And that's how Jesus deals with it.
0: Right, and also, if our understanding of the eye for an eye, that was considered a better way than what existed in other cultures, where, you know, you could be killed for anything you did. So if you cut out somebody's eye, they kill you. You stole something, they kill you.
1: That's absolutely true.
0: Right. So
1: you look at all those patriarchal stories from Genesis, right? Okay, some, you know, guys from some town raped you know, a guy's sister, right? So the guy goes back and he says, you guys got to seek some vengeance for my sis. How about we kill the entire town? And okay, that's what they do. And they go, how can that be in the Bible? First thing on biblical hermeneutics, what era did this story come from?
0: Right.
1: That's the first thing you got to look at. Then the second is you have to interpret that story in light of subsequent revelation. Remember, the patriarchal period is the earliest period. Then you've got the next period, you know, that comes, which is the Mosaic period, the period of the law. Then you, of course, have the Davidic dynasty, and then you have the later prophecies, and then Jesus Christ.
0: We shouldn't be so surprised many times, because we have certain cultures in different parts of the world where honor killings and these kinds of things like that still occur. And the idea that one never forgets what was done 400 years ago or 300 years ago, kind of a thing. So, anyway.
1: Oh, no, there's no doubt about it. And it's, you look at it and you go, oh, gee whiz, do we have to seek vengeance? In some cultures, you do. In fact, in patriarchal culture, when things are just starting off, right, you've got, of course, the revelation about God and Abraham, but you don't have a real revelation about the law until the time of Moses. He's 1200 BC, so he's 600 years later, 1800 BC for the patriarch. Same thing with the Davidic kingdom, same thing with the later prophets, and of course Jesus, who is the latest and the fullest revelation that gives sense to all subsequent revelation.
0: Let's move on to your book, page 245, Science of the Doorstep to Mary, and talking about lords. And you have here a list of seven kind of criteria under what's called the Lambertini criteria for a miracle. And the point you make here in general is that some of these are incredibly difficult to prove, like things like the cure must be complete. So what is that? You have to make sure it doesn't come back before the person dies, or that there was no curative treatment that had been given that could possibly explain this.
1: The Lambertini criteria were done because the church was so fearful that, you know, people would, you know, say, oh, the church says there was a miracle here, and then all of a sudden it comes back, you know, that the miracle was not there. So before any bishop could make a declaration, the Pope could make a declaration, it had to fulfill these seven criteria, and they're very difficult. I mean, first, the cure has to be instantaneous. So, I mean, so you have to, like, have instantaneous generation of tissue or bone or whatever was needed for the cure. Like, if you had a retinal disease and all the damage done and the dead tissue, the necrotic tissue would have to be reconstituted and made alive again. Well, that just, and have to be done instantaneously. Well, that's you know, that miracle, that one took about 10 minutes. Well, I'm sorry. You know, it's a little bit longer than instantaneous. And so it was very strict. Wow. Marie Bailey's cure, right? She has, you know, these very protracted, you know, swelling of the abdomen. Mm-hmm. And you know, it's like, it's tremendous with solid masses, liquid masses underneath her abdomen. And with three pours of the water, everything went back to normal, including a complete rectification of all the scarring that was done by that tubercular peritonitis. Mm-hmm. You look at that and you go, that's impossible. Absolutely, it's impossible. But it took maybe an hour for the full manifestation to be there. By the way, there was no remnant left over of the solid or liquid masses. This was all, by the way, witnessed by Alexis Carroll. But that miracle was disqualified as being one that would be accepted by the Lourdes Medical Commission because it was not instantaneous.
0: Wow.
1: Right? It took kind of an hour. Well, it's still a miracle if it takes an hour. You don't get rid of, you know, all of these swellings and everything else. And all, you know, once you have dead tissue, it remains dead. So if the tissue suddenly becomes alive again and all of the scarring effects of tubercular peritonitis are rectified like within an hour, and the self-constituent is not due to any cure, and all other previous cures hadn't been done, which all those things were fulfilled, and Marie Bailey never had any manifestation of tubercular peritonitis or anything like that again. Mm-hmm. Right, so you look at that and you go, wow, that wasn't enough. That's how scared the church was that someone was going to come back and say, see, you know, if you just said it had to be instantaneous. Or in the case of John Traynor. Okay, John Traynor has a hole in his forehead. Mm-hmm. And he's had his arm kind of shot off. And they, you know, kind of put it back together. There's a couple of tendons, you know, that are still in place. But all the nerves and all the majority of the muscle tissue and everything else, you know, 13 years earlier is just gonzo, right? The guy is dying. Essentially, not just from his arm wounds and the hole in his head. By the way, they had to take a piece of metal and put it in there to prevent, you know, people from seeing the pulsing of the brain and everything else. And of course, he's withering away because he's got no control of his legs. He hasn't been eating properly. He's having epileptic fits about four times a day. Okay, he goes to Lourdes. He gets the water. When he gets the water, he's cured. I mean, literally, the hole in his head just heals over completely, like skull, skin, the whole thing. In addition, all the nerves that were severed reconstituted themselves, all the muscle, the guy had movement in his arm. All of the, muscular, atrophying that had been done because he was not able to walk, all of the damage to his stomach and his digestive system, gastrointestinal system had been completely cured. Just like that, everything was cured instantaneously. The guy is right next to death. He has no energy at all. He's coming by. He's received the water, right? But, you know, he didn't get the cure right then. Then the Eucharistic procession comes by, and the bishop blesses him with the Holy Eucharist. He literally gets out of his cart, that they're bringing him back to the hospital. Right. And he gets out of the cart, and he's completely cured. And he goes, gee, I'd like a big meal. And then, of course, he could never do that, right, previously. And he runs down to the grotto. Runs. I mean, he had complete atrophying of his limbs, of his legs practically, because, of course, you know, he hadn't been using them for years. And of course, he runs down to the grotto and he's kneeling down there thanking God for his cure. In the meantime, people are coming down going, you got to get back. You got to, you know, come back. So he sits down, he gets to the hostel, he goes, can I have some food, please? And he's wolfing down all of this food, which, of course, about an hour earlier would have been absolutely impossible. The guy has nothing there. Okay, that miracle, believe it or not, was disqualified because he had just a little bit, just a little depression in his forehead from where the skull and the skin had grown back. that disqualified. And then, you know, the miracle didn't happen at the pouring of the water. Had to be the pouring of the water plus the Eucharistic blessing. So then, well, you know, that makes it, you know, non-instantaneous. And I throw up my arms. It's just, it's crazy.
0: Right.
1: Really, you know, they say, well, there's only been 79 approved miracles at Lourdes. Yes, but there have been like 7,000 miracles
0: right.
1: that have been reported to the Lourdes Medical Commission. And those 7,000 that are right now naturalistically inexplicable, but they have one little thing, like a little depression left mm-hmm. over or something of that nature. And that's it. It, you know, the miracle is discounted and
0: right.
1: so forth. But if you don't discount it on that really strict basis, there's at least about 7,000 that have been right. Examined by the Lourdes Medical Commission. And then you've got to say there's 5 to 10 times that number, right, that are really the number that have occurred. Because most people, right. they get a miracle. So let's say they're, you know, cured of blindness, or they're cured of atrophying of a limb, or they're mm-hmm. cured of cancer or whatever, instantaneously. They go over to the Lourdes Medical Commission, and then all of a sudden they're confronted by 10, 15 doctors asking them all these questions and telling them, you need all these reports, and you got to get these reports filed, and then we need to examine you every 3 years until you die. Mm-hmm. And then, of course, we need this thing here, and you got to come back to Lourdes at this time. And most people go, you know, I'd love to help out.
0: Right.
1: But I got my miracle, and I'm going home,
0: right.
1: and I'm going to thank God, but I can't help you. So many, like 5 times the number of miracles, they just won't submit to it. They just say, I got my miracle, and I'm happy. I know two right. people who got their miracles,
0: really?
1: And they didn't do all that stuff. It's just too onerous. And they just basically said, well, you know, I'm going home. Okay. So that's the way it goes. But I'd say there's probably about 35,000 to 70,000 miracles that have really wow. happened there.
0: Right.
1: But, you know, 7,000 that really were people went through.
0: You say the above statistics, as you're quoting there, should provoke curiosity, if not wonder, because the large number of these scientifically inexplicable cures occurring in a single locale is exceedingly yeah. improbable unless there is some yeah. common cause of the cures associated with that locale.
1: Absolutely. I mean, that's the one thing, you know. I mean, they're all happening at Lourdes. They're not happening here in Orange County. Mm-hmm. They're not, I mean, some miracles happen mm-hmm. in Orange County, but, you know, let's face facts. I mean, Lourdes, they got 7,000 reported to the medical commission there. And then on top of it, we know it's a much higher number than that.
0: Mm-hmm.
1: And it's all in one locale. I wonder what could be the common cause for all these restorations of tissue, nerves, bone, flesh, and all of the complete instantaneous cures of blindness, atrophying of muscles, gastrointestinal problems, mm-hmm. cancers of every kind, you name it. I mean, it's just amazing. And that, of course, tuberculosis, we don't have it to the degree that it was around previously. But boy, tuberculosis was a really big killer in Europe. And of course, you look at the number of, you know, complete cures from tuberculosis, it's really remarkable. Mm-hmm. So, you know, the main thing is, yeah, what do I think? I think the Blessed Virgin Mary was absolutely there. I have not a single doubt about it. Bernadette Soubirous' body, the exhumer 40 years after mm-hmm. the fact, there she is looking just as pristine as when she died. And did they put any preservative in her? Nothing. They did all the chemical tests all over again, mm-hmm. you know, when they exhumed her. And there she is, just like she died yesterday, mm-hmm. Sitting there. I mean, the whole thing is miracle from start to finish. And of course, that big, huge tubercular protraction on her knee that she had there,
0: mm-hmm.
1: You know, it's gone, it's healed, and she is in
0: right.
1: inside the her tomb, literally inside
0: that was
1: of the grave.
0: Fabulous mm-hmm. scene in the movie The Song of Bernadette, right? Where
1: yeah.
0: the sister who is saying, "Why you? I do all this. I pray. I burn
1: yeah.
0: with late at night," and she shows her leg and the tuberculosis.
1: That was it,
0: right? Yeah.
1: Yeah, the older lady, the older sister, literally
0: right.
1: keeled over. Yeah, she just basically said, oh, you know, she looked at it and she nearly keeled over. because Bernadette had never told her, had always hidden it from her. And in fact, she was always suspecting Bernadette of the worst. Mm-hmm. So she'd say, oh, she's limping to get attention and so forth and so on. And Bernadette never said anything. And then finally, she says, why you, mm-hmm. of all people? You don't have the education. You don't, suffer like mm-hmm. I suffer.
0: Right.
1: On and on and on and on and on. And then finally, she goes, just do one thing. Give me some evidence that, this should, you should be the one. And she goes, well, I think I've got something that might help you. Mm-hmm. And she goes, well, what? And she just pulls up her habit. Right. And she sees that huge, distended, tubercular, savage, horrible wound that is literally billowing out of her knee. Mm. And that sister just said, oh, she couldn't even believe it, that Bernadette had the real asceticism mm. that didn't need to brag to everybody. It kept it quiet because the Blessed Virgin Mary was the only one that she suffered with and for, of course, she suffered with
0: right.
1: God.
0: We're just about out of time. We've got about 2 minutes. Just the idea, the most remarkable aspect of Lourdes is how the faith, prayer, devotion, humility, and love combine to form a healing ethos that touches the body, mind, and heart, and above all, the spirit.
1: Yeah, it's so true. I mean, I remember after my senior year of college, I went down to El Escorial, take some courses from Josef Pieper and Fritz Wilhelmsen and a bunch of other Belcrame de Margerie. It was an all-star cast. It was great. But anyway, they had some various trips you could take, where you wanted to go. And I wanted Lourdes. And I don't know, why I just felt so impelled, but I wanted to go there. And I got on the train with a couple of friends of mine. Mm-hmm. And I got out there. And at first, when I got off the train, I was so dissatisfied. All these souvenir stands, all this mm-hmm. stuff all over the place. And I just said, oh my gosh, mm-hmm. this is crazy. And, I got into that grotto. No more souvenir stands, no nothing. You get into that grotto mm-hmm. and the holiness is palpable.
0: Really?
1: There is this Eucharistic procession and they're all singing various Eucharistic songs as they're passing by and they're like thousands and thousands of people. It's like millions of people visit Lourdes every single year, mm-hmm. year. And they're just passing by. And the malades that are coming and the number of cures that are done, it's just so amazing right. there. And I'm just sitting there as a Eucharistic procession. I think it was from Poland was passing, then a German one was coming by. And I'm just sitting there, dazzled by all the candles that are burning as they're going down into the toward the grotto area, that big church that opens out, that Esplanade. And so as I saw everything passing by, I just said, oh, and I just turned to the Blessed Virgin Mary and I just said, I know you're here.
0: Right.
1: I know you're absolutely here. I just felt right out of my spirit. She's here. She's animating this entire thing.
0: Absolutely.
1: The holiness was palpable. The faith was palpable. And that's what led not only to the healing of, people with genuine
0: right,
1: physical
0: absolutely.
1: Disorders, but also there were people being healed of everything.
0: Right. And we're going to get to talk more, a little bit more about that the next time we get together. And we'll be talking about the actual apparitions as we're just out of time. Oh. If we could ask for your blessing, Father, that'd be great.
1: You bow your heads and pray for God's blessing. And may Almighty God bless you and send you His spirit of healing, His spirit of consolation and wisdom, His spirit of true compassion that works through suffering and with suffering as it did with His Son. May that Lord of love, who puts everything to use to bring us to purification in our own love, to bring us to His kingdom, and to bring us to eternal joy, descend upon you, remain with you, give you faith and guide you, Father and Son and Holy Spirit. Amen.
0: And thank you so much, Father Spitzer. Be well. We shall see you next week. And don't forget, all of Father Spitzer's books and DVDs are available through our religious catalog. Of course, check them out. Next week, we'll be answering viewers' questions, a special viewers' questions program. Look forward to. We'll see you next time in Father Spitzer's Universe. Be well.
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0: answered, "An enemy has done this." His servant said to him, "Do you want us to go and pull them up?" He replied, "No, if you pull up the weeds, you might uproot the wheat along with them. Let them grow together until harvest. Then, after harvest, he will separate the weeds from the wheat." What strikes us the most about this parable is the reasoning of the farmer, not to pull up the weeds because it might uproot the wheat along with the weeds. He promises that at the end, he will separate the two out, one to be burned and the other to be gathered into his barn. But for the time being, he leaves the two together. There are two important lessons being taught by our Lord in this parable. The first is how much he cares for the wheat. His goal is to gather the wheat into his barn, and he won't jeopardize the growth of that wheat, even if it means that the wheat's growth time be one of threat or discomfort. The second lesson is that the wheat has to live next to weeds. Its growth and development will not be one of ease and comfort. And both of these lessons have an important impact on our view of our spiritual lives. God asks us to bear with things that are uncomfortable and even risks in our lives as part of our journey towards our heavenly kingdom. But he is watching us, loving us, and will bring us to our final goal. On our journey, there will be obstacles, but God will walk with us all the way.
1: For more information, go to www.stjohnleadershipnetwork.org.
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3: This is Father Gail Hammerschmidt of St. Isidore's Catholic Student Center on the campus of Kansas State University. 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
9: EWTN Radio, in partnership with Ave Maria Radio, presents Christ is the Answer with Father John Ricardo. Father Ricardo is a priest and parish pastor in the Archdiocese of Detroit. He also serves as a consultant to the Archdiocesan Department of Evangelism, Catechesis, and Schools. Father Ricardo completed his graduate studies at Sacred Heart Major Seminary in Detroit and the Gregorian University in Rome. He was ordained in 1996. Part one of this mission begins with a testimony from a local family that helps set the scene. This episode is entitled 2016 Mission Number One. Today's show is program number 873. And now here's Father John Ricardo. We hope you enjoy.
10: Our lives were completely out of whack 5 or 6 years ago. We didn't realize it because things appeared to be fine. We had important

0: jobs and lots of friends, went to nice dinners and took great vacations. Our kids were in private school and life seemed good. We really didn't need anything or anyone, although in the back of our minds, something always seemed to be missing. Then he challenged us. First, it was our oldest son, who at the time was 8 or 9. He was struggling with some mental, emotional health issues, and it got pretty bad. We tried everything, doctors, psychiatrists, parenting classes, books, everything. Nothing worked. Finally, as a last resort, and relying on my Catholic school background, I thought, why don't we see if our priest has any ideas? I had never met Father John in person, so I set up a meeting. I sat down in his office, and he said, "What can I do for you?" I explained the situation, and he immediately looked like he had it all figured out. He said, "Two things. First, you have to take your family to church every week. And second, bring your son in and I'll pray over him." I thanked him for the advice, walked out, and thought, that was a waste of time. Little did I know. It was just the first knock. And God didn't give up on us. He kept knocking. The next time was through a friend who kept inviting me to the Wednesday morning men's prayer breakfast. I politely refused time and time again until one day I just showed up. I have no idea why, but I did. And although it didn't stick for me, it led me and my family down a path that would change our lives. Several months later, struggling with a health issue and quite a bit of stress, I was drawn to the grotto with my son. Again, I wasn't sure why I was drawn there, but I was. We stood outside in the cold. I prayed as he watched. Then he reached up, handed me a finger rosary from the basket below, and said, "Dad, I think you need this." He was right. Shortly thereafter, in one of my sporadic visits to Mass, still wondering where I was being led, I was sitting with my younger son in the back. After communion, when we'd normally leave, something caused me to sit back down. After communion, a man named Ken Castell came to the podium and spoke about a course he and his wife had done called Couples Prayer, which was about to begin at OLGC. To be clear, something like this was about as far outside my comfort zone as I could get. I wasn't even praying, let alone praying with anyone else. But again, I was gripped by what he was saying. As we walked out that afternoon, I grabbed a flyer, took it home, and threw it on the table, assuming it would go away. But it didn't. My wife saw it and seized the opportunity. She signed us up. I still remember walking into the social hall for that first session. Here I was, a guy who barely went to church, walking into couples prayer of all things. I scanned the audience, turned to my wife, and said, "No way." But she convinced me to stay till the break. We did, and after what I heard in that first hour, which seemed aimed directly at me, there was no way I was turning back. We never missed a week, and much like the men's group, while praying as a couple didn't become a regular thing, the impact it had on our prayer lives, on our faith, and on our children was life-changing. We met him there. He finally broke into our lives, and he broke into her life in a special way on the last night of the course.
1: I grew up Catholic. I was, as they say, sacramentalized, but never evangelized. As a result, I would check the box, but I never got very close to God. In fact, I was afraid to get too close to Him. I always feared that if I did, He would ask me to do things I didn't want to do, or ask me to handle a difficult situation. The devil took advantage of this, always talking to me, telling me I wasn't a good enough wife or mother or person, and I bought it. I struggled with this through our entire couples prayer course until the very last night. The leaders dimmed the lights, put on some beautiful music, and asked us to close our eyes and thank God for everything He's given us. After a minute or so, I felt the sensation, almost like I was floating. Then I saw a beach and a figure walking towards me. As he got closer, I heard him say, "There you are, my child. I have been waiting for you." I was floored. I've heard that little voice in my head many times, but this was not my voice. This was him asking me to let him love me. So I did.
0: Needless to say, things were never the same after that. He waited patiently for us, and we finally met him. Since then, we have immersed ourselves in our faith and our community, hopefully doing what he wants us to do. Don't get me wrong, despite all this, we still say to ourselves, sometimes daily, "I believe, help my unbelief." And we still fall time and time again. The difference now is that he's always there to pick us up, and we know he'll never let us down. That sensation that something is missing from our lives is gone. We still have a lot of work to do, but now we also have a purpose, to live for him.
2: Now here is Father John Ricardo with the first talk of the 2016 Parish Mission. Today, salvation has come to this house.
3: Let's pray. In the name of the Father, and of the Son, and of the Holy Spirit. Bless the Lord, O my soul, and all that is within me, bless his holy name. Bless the Lord, O my soul, and forget not all his benefits. Who forgives all your iniquity, who heals all your diseases, who redeems your life from the pit, who crowns you with mercy and compassion, who satisfies you with good as long as you live, so that your youth is renewed like the eagles. The Lord works vindication and justice for all who are oppressed. He made known his ways to Moses, his acts to the people of Israel. The Lord is merciful and gracious, slow to anger, and abounding in mercy. He will not always chide, nor will he keep his anger forever. He does not deal with us according to our sins, nor repay us according to our iniquities. For as the heavens are high above the earth, so great is his mercy toward those who fear him. As far as the east is from the west, so far does he remove our transgressions from us. As a father pities his children, so the Lord pities those who fear him. For he knows our frame. He remembers that we are dust. As for man, his days are like grass. He flourishes like a flower of the field, for the wind passes over it, and it is gone, and its place knows it no more. But the mercy of the Lord is from everlasting to everlasting upon those who fear him, and his righteousness to children's children, to those who keep his covenant and remember to do his commandments. The Lord has established his throne in the heavens, and his kingdom rules over all. Bless the Lord, O you his angels, you mighty ones who do his word, hearkening to the voice of his word. Bless the Lord, all his hosts, his ministers that do his will. Bless the Lord, all his works, in all places of his dominion. Bless the Lord, O my soul. Father, we do as a parish family give you great praise and thanks, especially in these days of Lent, for the great gift that you've given to us in your Son, Jesus, upon whom we fix our eyes right now in this beautiful crucifix which hangs in this sanctuary. Father, we thank you for the remarkable gift that you've given to us in your Son, that you did not spare him for yourself, but you've shared him with us. We thank you, especially in this year of mercy, for the unfathomable gift of your mercy, of your patience. Lord, we ask that you would bring a greater experience of salvation to this house, being this parish, and to our individual houses, those families that make up this one parish family. Father, we long to know you, to encounter your Son again and again. We long for the grace to surrender our lives ever more fully to you, to sell out, to give it all, to live entirely for you, and to tell everyone that we meet about the one who has broken into our lives, lavished such kindness and compassion upon us. Lord, we entrust tonight and the days that follow into your hands. We ask, as always, that you would help us to hear whatever those things are that you wish us to hear. Help us to hear your voice, just as Jamesina did. Help us to know you love us. Help us not to be afraid. Help us to know we can start over. We ask all these things in Jesus' name. Amen. In the name of the Father, the Son, and the Holy Spirit. Good to have everybody with us tonight. Just a couple announcements as we begin. One of the things that I'm hoping will come out of this week will be an invitation to all of us to deliberately and intentionally make the decision, finally perhaps, to sign up to do an hour of adoration in our day chapel. Maybe especially for those of you who are new members of the parish, maybe you don't know we have this, but the Blessed Sacrament is exposed all day and all night. But if you know anything about how exposition works in terms of public exposition, we're supposed to have two, quote-unquote, adorers for every hour. So people just sign up to take an hour. And it's actually quite interesting. Many people try to sign up for kind of exotic hours, 2 in the morning, 4 in the morning. But we're in need of some people for some of the hours because some folks have either moved away or perhaps have been called home. So we still need people to sign up for some of those hours. So there'll be a board, an opportunity for people to sign up. If you're here tonight and you have not yet met Jesus for real, and you know it, I can't think of a more helpful piece of advice I can possibly give you. Jesus told me years ago that my task is really simple as a priest. It's just to put him out, and then he'll do all the rest. Lynn didn't believe me when I told him that, but he's done all the rest, hasn't he? So if you're longing to meet the one who's actually longing to meet you more than you are, take advantage of that and sign up. I'll say more about that tomorrow night. Lastly, before we get into tonight, I just want to both thank you and apologize all at the same time. So I don't know that I've ever felt more that this parish was my family than this week. As somebody who's around death all the time, I'm amazed how affected I am right now. And I'm profoundly aware of how many people are praying for me, and I'm grateful for that. So I want to thank you for your prayers for me, for the repose of my dad's soul, for my mom, for my sisters and brother, all our family. A huge thanks to those of you who've sent cards or made a point to come to the funeral home or were able to be at the funeral on Friday. For the many of you who just joined in and prayed or showed up here at the Rosary, you have no idea what that means. I have an indescribable hole in my life right now. And I apologize at the same time. You learn as often as I'm around death, I hear people say things, and I've certainly heard people say things to other people, but as many friends as I've buried or loved ones as I've buried, I've never buried my dad before, and it really is true. People say some really stupid things in an attempt to comfort you, which is fine. You know, I mean, I say stupid things all the time, but I'm apologizing because I'm sure I'm probably saying really stupid things back, or it might look like I'm pushing people away. I know enough of my own temperament to know that my inclination right now is simply to withdraw and to kind of jump into depression, which might be too much information, but it also might be really comforting to those of you who also struggle with depression. But that's a struggle I've had off and on in my life, and I'm really close to being there right now. So those of you who also go there at times, we can pray for each other, all right? So I apologize if I'm doing this and this at the same time, because I think that's what I'm doing. So I want to be here like I want to go to a root canal, quite honestly. I mean, I love you guys, but I would rather be on a beach or on a golf course or actually just in my chapel at our house for the last couple of days, which has been really beautiful. But I really do think as we get into this week and the text that I want to start with tonight, you know, as I keep thinking, I feel like maybe the Lord's given me a grace to experience like one billionth of his own interior as we look at this gospel passage from which this title of our mission comes from, Today Salvation Has Come to This House. Because I got to believe on a human level, Jesus wasn't all that crazy about spending time with a guy named Zacchaeus, given what it was that he was on his way to do. And so I'm hoping that the grace that he's given me right now will somehow pay off and bearing fruit for all of us. So if you brought your Bible, you can open it up and Braille read it because it's too dark in here to read. I want to read starting in Luke chapter 18, verse 31, down to Luke 19, verse 10. This is really the context of the week. And taking the 12, Jesus said to them, "Behold, we are going to Jerusalem, and everything that is written of the Son of Man by the prophets will be accomplished. For he will be delivered to the Gentiles and will be mocked and shamefully treated and spit upon. They will scourge him and kill him, And on the third day, he will rise. But they understood none of these things. This saying was hidden from them, and they did not grasp what was said. As he drew near to Jericho, a blind man was sitting by the roadside begging. And hearing a multitude going by, he inquired what this meant. They told him, "Jesus of Nazareth is passing by." And he cried, "Jesus, Son of David, have mercy on me." And those who were in front rebuked him, telling him to be quiet, but he cried out all the more, "Son of David, have mercy on me." And Jesus stopped and commanded him to be brought to him. And when he came near, he asked him, "What do you want me to do for you?" He said, "Lord, let me receive my sight." And Jesus said to him, "Receive your sight. Your faith has made you well." And immediately he received his sight and followed him, glorifying God. And all the people, when they saw it, gave praise to God. He entered Jericho and was passing through. And there was a man named Zacchaeus. He was a chief tax collector and rich. And he sought to see who Jesus was, but could not on account of the crowd, because he was small of stature. So he ran on ahead and climbed up into a sycamore tree to see him, for he was to pass that way. And when Jesus came to the place, he looked up and said to him, "Zacchaeus, make haste and come down, for I must stay at your house today." So he made haste and came down and received him joyfully. And when they saw it, they all murmured, "He has gone to be the guest of a man who is a sinner." And Zacchaeus stood and said to the Lord, "Behold, Lord, the half of my goods I give to the poor, and if I have defrauded anyone of anything, I restore it fourfold." And Jesus said to him, "Today, salvation has come to this house, since he also is a son of Abraham. For the Son of Man came to seek and to save the lost." I want to make three simple points tonight and then leave us with a even simpler question to reflect on. I read that whole passage because it helps us to set the context for the story in which this verse comes from. So Jesus is almost at the end of his life. This is more than two-thirds of the way through the Gospel of Luke. Palm Sunday is just days away. That's where we are in his timeline. He's making his way down from Galilee. So if you can picture just a vertical line, at the top of the vertical line is the Sea of Galilee. That's where Jesus' home is. That's where Capernaum is. That's where Nazareth is. Nazareth is down just a little bit south. And then there's more or less a straight line that runs from the Sea of Galilee all the way to the Dead Sea. That's the Jordan River. So Jesus, he's left Galilee. He's on his way to Jerusalem. He goes around the region of Samaria, which is a dangerous place for Jews to travel because Jews and Samaritans hate each other. So he goes kind of around them, and then he gets to the bottom of the line, if you will, and the very bottom of the line is Jericho. And then from Jericho, if you just draw like a 30-degree angle to the left, you'll get to Jerusalem. You know geometry, you know where we are now. So Jesus is almost to Jerusalem, not quite. So Jericho is one of, if not the oldest continually inhabited cities. Its origins go back to 9,000 BC. It's been inhabited continuously since 9,000 BC. Imagine the sign as you're walking into Jericho. Jericho founded 9,000 BC. Kind of makes Plymouth founded whatever, 18, whatever it is, seem a little trite. So from Jericho to Jerusalem is somewhere between 15 and 20 miles. Takes about 8 hours to climb, and it's a climb because it's a 4,000 foot climb up in terms of altitude. Jericho's, I don't know, 800-900 feet below sea level, and Jerusalem is roughly 3,000 feet above sea level. So by the time Jesus gets to the Mount of Olives and the whole area around Jerusalem, he's climbed 4,000 feet, he's done 20 miles. The gospel makes it abundantly clear that Jesus has just told the disciples where he's going. They are on their way to Jerusalem, and he's on his way to do that. He has a reason for being right now. The time for stories is over. He is fixed on what it is that he's about to do. He is about to offer up his life in atonement for the salvation of the world. That's on his mind. Some of you might be like I am when I know that I'm supposed to be going somewhere. I go there. And interruptions are experienced as just that. Interruptions. I don't like them. I have to overcome that. Sometimes I do, sometimes I don't, but some of us like to, you know, kind of take a zigzag approach to wherever we're going. I don't. Let's get in the car and let's go. And the sooner we can get there, the better. Jesus has a mentality of getting to where he's trying to get to. He's trying to get to the cross. And he is not intending to stay in Jericho. He's not looking for a hotel. He's passing through. That's what the scripture tells us. So he enters the city, passes through it, and he's on his way to the cross, which he's just told the disciples is what his destiny is. It's the reason that he came. And there's this man named Zacchaeus, who, according to the scriptures, is not just a tax collector, but a chief tax collector. He's the only such person who shows up in the scriptures. We say this often, you know, but for those of us who aren't familiar with scripture or who are somewhat biblically illiterate, tax collectors, I know we have some IRS agents, or at least former IRS agents in the congregation. Tax collectors are not like them. Those are good people, all right? We love them. We just don't like taxes, but we love them, all right? Tax collectors in the Roman Empire were not considered good people. They were considered beyond the capacity of being saved. They were cut off from the people of Israel. They were seriously thought to be beyond God's mercy. They were thought that because of the fact that the way a tax collector earned his living was in advance, Rome would charge him for what it was that he was responsible for paying on behalf of the area where he was the tax collector. He would pay that in advance, and then he would go about extorting the people. So he paid up front the Roman Empire, and then he charged people, and he charged whatever he could. And everything that he got to keep that was above what he paid to the Roman Empire was his. He made a living on extortion. That was his life. And the scripture tells us he was not just a chief tax collector, but that he was rich. So he's not only an extortioner, he's a traitor. Remember, the Jewish people live in an inhabited country by the Roman Empire. The Roman army lives in the Holy Land. The Jews aren't allowed to do whatever they want. There are guards everywhere, soldiers everywhere. This guy named Pilate is around. So Zacchaeus, who is a Jew, has thrown in his lot with them. He's considered the scum of the earth, and he's hated by the people in Jericho, and they know him. And he's a little guy. So he decides to do this kind of odd thing. He climbs a tree. I don't know anything about plants. Somebody joked once that they were looking at their thumbs and they said, "You know what these are? These are hospice for plants. Things come here to die. I'm much like that too. I know nothing about making things green. I don't have sycamore trees that I'm aware of. I don't think they grow around here. If you've never seen one, they grow to be anywhere from 30 to 60 feet tall. They are huge trees with enormous trunks, massive leaves, and low branches. They're easy things to hide in. But here's the key. Sycamore trees are planted outside the city. Just hold on to that for a second, because it's actually a really important point. The tree is outside the city, which means Jesus has left Jericho, and he's making his way up this 4,000-foot climb to get to Jerusalem to go to the cross to save the world. And Zacchaeus, this little guy, who for whatever reason is motivated to try to see Jesus, for what reason we don't know, but he's moved to get into this tree outside the city, climb up, hide in it, and catch sight of this man. And Jesus, with Jericho in his rearview mirror, fixed firmly on Jerusalem and the place where he's going to offer up his life for the salvation of the world, sees this man hiding in a tree, and everything changes. All the plans go out the window. Jesus changes his mind. He stops. He turns around. He says the cross can wait, because it didn't come to save people as if it's some generic nameless blob. I came to save individuals. I came to save Zacchaeus. And so Jesus says, today I must stay at your house. And Zacchaeus runs down. St. Francis de Sales, one of the great heroes of the church during the time of the Reformation, once said this: God is so eager for us to love him, issuing an open invitation to the general public is not enough. He makes house calls, going from door to door. In the story of Zacchaeus, we see that that's not poetry, that's reality. Jesus makes house calls. I'm firmly convinced he's desiring to make a house call here. We might rightly say that Jesus is the Heavenly Father's missionary of mercy. For to be a missionary means to be sent, and Jesus has certainly been sent. He says that over and over again in the Gospels. For this purpose I have been sent. I have been sent. The Father sent me. And he has been sent by the one who is rich in mercy, as we heard in Psalm 103 as we began. He's come to gather again God's children who are lost by sin and rebellion and disobedience. And he's done all this because our Heavenly Father does not delight in the death of the wicked, but in their repentance. So let me tell you, second point, how this mission came about. You know, this is the year of mercy. We knew we wanted to do something on mercy, but we were not quite sure what that was going to be until probably was sometime in early November, maybe it was early December. So myself and then a variety of folks involved in our education of children were all meeting. We had, I don't know, 6-hour meeting maybe one day and another 4-hour meeting another day, just trying to look at what it is we're doing here to hand on the faith and to help parents hand on the faith to their children. We do baptisms at Mass because I try to stress and drive home the point to parents that they, not I or Father John or Father Brian or Father Pierre, but you, moms and dads, are the primary educators of your children in the ways of faith. And I've heard over and over again from parents that they're sick and tired of being told that. They don't know what the heck that means. So we're trying to do everything we can to continue to come up with a model to help parents to do that. This might be more than I wanted to say tonight, but I actually think the church should repent in a particular way for almost enabling parents to be bad educators of their children in the ways of faith. It's almost like the church has presumed, you know what, you guys really don't know what you're doing, so just give them to us, we'll take them, we'll put them in a class, you guys can not worry about it, and we'll do it, and then they go home to you, and meanwhile, what did they get? Because what can you teach somebody once a week for an hour And what are we doing to help you together do this and journey? So anyway, we're talking about what we can possibly come up with, ideas. We spend a lot of time brainstorming, praying, having some really good, candid conversation. And to be perfectly frank, this gets really frustrating for me. There is nothing more important for a parent than to hand on the faith. Nothing. You know that, or you wouldn't be here tonight. But half of our parish doesn't know that. And I can't tell you how frustrating that is to me. I can't tell you how sad that makes me. I can't tell you how angry that makes me, or how disappointed that makes me. That for whatever reason, something, anything is more important than God. For a lot of families with children in grade school and high school, it's athletics or other extracurricular activities, dance, who knows, whatever it might be. And over and over and over again, God gets pushed out, squeezed in, if we've got time. And though no parent can make their child come to faith, because nobody can do that, you can only offer it to them, you can only lead them to Jesus, still it is the task of a parent to be the best teacher of their children in the ways of faith. Nobody's life is more powerful in impacting a child's faith than a mom, and especially a dad. Nobody. But while I get frustrated or angry or sad or disappointed, God keeps making house calls. He doesn't give up. He doesn't get frustrated. Even if he's got an agenda in mind, namely going to Jerusalem to get crucified for my salvation and yours, he still has time to waste with this guy who is the scum of the earth, according to the people of Jericho, and hang out at his house. So anyway, as we were praying and talking, this passage came to mind in a homily that Bishop Burns gave to our confirmation kids. So some of you were there that day. It was one of the first confirmations that we had when we started confirming in the younger grades. And I remember him calling me on the phone. He says, "Hey, John, it's Mike. The gospel is Zacchaeus. Is there a reason for that? I mean, was the reason, you know, like, these are little kids, Zacchaeus was little, or was there something more than that?" And I went, "I don't know, you're the bishop, come up with something profound, will you?" And he goes, "Okay, great." And he's the one who drove home this point about the tree, and I just never forgot it. And if you have anything like the personality that I have, where you're just laser focused on something, and you see Jesus change his mind and his plans and cancel everything for this guy, then that story means something to you. And if you're not, I don't know how to relate it to you. But if you get that, then maybe you understand just what it is that Jesus did and how incredible a gesture it is on his part to say, "Hey, the heck with Jerusalem, it can wait. I want to be with you tonight." I'm just dumbfounded by that. So as we were talking and that homily came back, and then the next day or the next week or whatever, that quote from DeSales showed up somewhere. Maybe it was in the Magnificat, some other devotional that one of us was reading, that God doesn't just issue an invitation, he actually goes out and makes house calls. He goes door to door. And then suddenly a plan began to emerge for us. And I think this is just the Holy Spirit talking about it to us. So combining the bishop's homily and that quote from DeSales, we decided that we were going to do the same. We decided that rather than get frustrated or angry or sad or disappointed, we would cancel a whole series of nights that we had set up. And we would do that. We'd make house calls. Many of us are of a generation when it was very common for priests to go around and blessing homes in neighborhoods. I've had a chance to bless many of your homes, I know, but many of our homes are not blessed. I always tell a story of a friend of mine. He's a priest friend from Kenya. Every time I go to a home to bless a home, I tell this story because it makes the point. He tells a story about in the village where he lives, there was a series of break-ins that were happening. It was never anything violent, but people were losing things that were getting stolen over and over and over again. Went on for a series of weeks. They could never catch the man or the men who were doing it. And then finally, one night, 2, 3 in the morning, these two guys run down to the police station in the village, turn themselves into the police and say, "Okay, we confess, we've done it, but we did not do what's in that house." So the police go with them, they get to the house, they walk in, and everything's perfect. Nothing's out of order, nothing's missing, everything's great. And the police look at the two guys look at the police say, "What are you talking about?" And the two men look at the police and say, oh, no, no, no, you don't understand. When we walked into this house, everything was covered in blood. And the house had just been blessed, consecrated to the Sacred Heart of Jesus. House blessings aren't some cute little thing that we do as Catholics. They're really profound encounters with Jesus and the covering of our homes in his precious blood. So we decided we would cancel some of our nights and go out to the people, and especially to people who don't come to church. So we set up a site online. We had people sign up. I think we've got 14 nights that we set aside. They're all filled. We were going to introduce it at the mission. They're all filled. Kind of like Alpha. We did a dinner to invite people to Alpha, and it was all filled by the time that we got done with the dinner. So throughout the whole course of the Year of Mercy, which ends on December 8th, we just want to keep setting up nights all throughout the weeks where myself and some others from our parish team can go and bless neighborhoods. That's what we really want to do. We want to bless not just homes, but neighborhoods. We want to consecrate homes to Jesus. We want to make house calls. We want to bring the Lord into people's lives. We want to pray with people because Jesus wants to meet us. And he's not sitting here waiting for us to come to him. He's going out. That's what Pope Francis has been continually saying to us. There's more dates to be released in the time ahead. Stay tuned for that. Right now, I think you can go to the website. Maybe we can put the website up tomorrow night if we can get it to Chris. You can put it on the screen. And you can just kind of sign up, put it on a wait list. But I think the first night we're doing it, we've got 11 homes that we're blessing. We'll be done about 2 in the morning. It's a Friday. It's a good thing. Get your neighbors. Say, hey, someone's going to come by. He's going to bless our home. Would you like your home blessed? I'm not Catholic. So what? I don't go to church. So what? You don't have to go to church. Zacchaeus wasn't going to church. Like Jesus, we want to come into people's homes. And then another thing happened shortly after that. Pope Francis wrote a document on the Year of Mercy. It's called a papal bull. Don't ask me why. And in it, in paragraph 18, he writes this. He says, during Lent of this holy year, that will be now, I intend to send out missionaries of mercy. They will be a sign of the Church's maternal solicitude for the people of God, enabling them to enter the profound richness of this mystery so fundamental to the faith. These will be priests to whom I will grant the authority to pardon even those sins reserved to the Holy See, so that the breadth of their mandate as confessors will be even clearer. They will be, above all, living signs of the Father's readiness to welcome those in search of his pardon. They will be missionaries of mercy because they will be facilitators of a truly human encounter, a source of liberation, rich with responsibility for overcoming obstacles and taking up the new life of baptism again. They will be led in their mission by the words of the Apostle St. Paul, for God has consigned all men to disobedience that he might have mercy upon all. Everyone, in fact, without exception, is called to embrace the call to mercy. May these missionaries live this call with the assurance that they can fix their eyes on Jesus, the merciful and faithful high priest in the service of God. And then he talks about how he invites bishops to welcome these missionaries so that they can be doing retreats and missions and different things like that. So they're supposed to be signs of the Church's maternal care. They're given the Holy Father's authority to forgive any sin, even those that are normally reserved to the Holy See. But above all, they're to be living signs of the Father's readiness to welcome those in search of his pardon and to be heralds of joy and forgiveness. There's 1,142 missionaries of mercy in the world. There's 125 of them in the U.S. Nobody really seems to know what these guys are supposed to do. There was a meeting with the Holy Father on the Tuesday before Ash Wednesday in Rome, and then on Ash Wednesday, those who were able to come can celebrate Ash Wednesday Mass with him, and they were commissioned by him. I'm one of them. I haven't said anything about any of that because, like, I don't know what it means, so, like, why tell anybody? And also, like, what am I going to do? Hoo-hoo, I'm a missionary of mercy. I don't know if it's just a thing from the Holy Father that I frame and put on my bathroom wall, or if it really means anything. I don't know. But as I've been thinking about our mission, and in a particular way about our house blessings, I think I'm supposed to tell you. The letter I got was actually kind of comical. It was something like, you know, we ask you, Father, to please do your best to suspend your normal pastoral ministry. You have got to be kidding. I'm not planning on going anywhere to do a mission other than here and to every home that I can get into to bless. I have no idea why I got asked to do this. I can only imagine I got asked to do it because there are few people in this parish who know God's mercy more extensively than I do because of how often I have received it. Peter was the weakest link in the chain of the papacy because nobody had blown it worse than he had. Therefore, it made him to be a remarkably fit dispenser of God's forgiveness. I too love to welcome people into a confessional in a particular way because of how often I have run there myself and because of the grace that I've received. I don't know of a place where I encounter God's love more profoundly, even much more so than the Eucharist, than in confession. Because in the Eucharist, even though the Lord knows who I am, and I know the Lord knows who I am, the guy who's given me the Eucharist doesn't. But when I walk into a confessional, by the time I walk out, I know he knows who I am, and I know he knows that I know who I am. And I still encounter nothing but God's love. That's why we started doing these Monday, Tuesday, and Wednesday confessions from 5 to 6. That's why Father John and Father Brian will be here tomorrow from 5 to 6. That's why we'll be in the confessional Tuesday and Wednesday from 5 to 6. We're not there for those of us who normally come. That's not why we're there. We're there for those of us who are like Zacchaeus. That's why we're there. We're there for those of us who are afraid to come. For those for whom it's been 10 years, 18 years, 40 years. For those of us who've committed adultery, many times. Those of us who've had abortions, many times. Those of us who walked away from the faith, who pushed God to the side, who've been too busy, but who are longing to hit the reset button, dying inside, desirous as all get out to start over again, who want to see all our sins ripped up, and to be able to just say, wow. And to leave everything on the floor in the confessional. And to begin again. There's 12,000 people in this parish. More than 90% of us have either never or don't go to confession. More than 12,000 people. And somewhere around 90% of us, statistically, we don't keep records on you, relax. Yeah, Bob was in again today. That's three times this week. 90% of us have either never been or we haven't gone in years. So I'm here tonight and this week in a particular way, perhaps. I don't mean this dramatically, I mean this just really truly, at Pope Francis's request. I got a letter to prove it. He sent me to you. I ain't going anywhere else, but I am here. And I would love to come to your house so that you can, either for the first time or more deeply, encounter Jesus and come to know him. Because nothing in life matters but God. Nothing in life matters but God. Until he's first, everything else is out of whack. Once he's first, then everything else fits. Family, work, everything. But until he's first, I'm not living right. And we know it. Because God gave us a conscience. And no matter how many times I try to silence it, because it's a good gift from God, it just keeps talking. And for many of us, like Zacchaeus, hiding in a branch behind a big leaf, maybe we're here tonight in low light. Maybe we haven't been to confession. Maybe we're like him up in a tree just trying to get a glimpse. Maybe we don't even know why we're here. Maybe we've gone to confession, but we've never really confessed. That's common too. For whatever reason, we've held back. And the Lord's invitation to us is, come. Jesus says, don't be afraid of me. So much do I care for you that I rushed to the cross for you. And I'm making a house call to your heart. So what's the simple question for tonight? I think it's just this, or the simple thought to ponder. Jesus really is here tonight. He's here present in the Blessed Sacrament. He's here in his word that is proclaimed. He's here in this congregation. He's here in me as minister. Maybe he's especially here because of the fact that I've been commissioned by the Lord to do this work under Holy Father's mandate. But he is here, and he's looking intently at every single one of our faces. And he's smiling. He didn't look at Zacchaeus in a tree and go, hey, get your act together. Then I'll come see you. He looks up at him, this ridiculous sight of a little guy hiding in a tree. And he's got a laugh. And he says, hey, come on down. I have got to stay with you tonight. Invite me in. Zacchaeus had one task, one thing he had to do. He had to come down from the tree. That's all he needed to do. You and I tonight have one task. Understand Jesus is looking us in the eye with this incredibly warm smile and a desire to enter into our lives, our homes, our hearts, our families like never before, to put everything in order, to put everything under his lordship, to let him really reign. All we got to do is come down and open up the door of our heart and our home and our will and let him in. So let's pray. Lord, you are a good, good Father. So many of us here have distorted images of you and distorted images of ourselves. Like we heard in that testimony to start, our ears have been accustomed for a long time to the voice of the enemy, our opponent and adversary, who tells us we're not good enough. We're not a good wife. We're not a good husband. We're not a good father. We're not a good mother. We're not a good disciple. We're not a good person. We try to hide it in so many ways. Father, we're tired of hearing that voice. We want to hear the voice of your Spirit. We want to hear your Son's voice. We want to see his face. We want to see his smile. We want to see his eyes light up as they look at ours and lock on ours. Lord, we want to know that the gospel is really good news, that it's good news for us, that it doesn't matter what's in our past, doesn't matter what's in our present, doesn't matter what we were like when we walked in here tonight. All that matters is what we choose to do right now. Lord, none of us have arrived. Nobody here has arrived. There's so much more. There's more life, more joy, more freedom, more grace, more hope, more. Lord, we want you to claim this parish, this house, this place, our homes, our families, our hearts, our minds, our wills, our bodies. We want you to claim everything. We want you to be Lord. We want you to reign. We want to put our lives under your dominion, confident that you are a great God, a good God, a loving Father, the God of life. Father, we thank you for this year of mercy which you've inspired our Holy Father on earth to issue, this extraordinary time to set things right, to begin again, to start over, to hit the pause button or the reset button or whatever button we need to hit. Father, especially for those of us who are here tonight who feel beyond your grasp, who long to walk into a confessional but haven't done so in so long, Lord, I pray that you'd give them courage. May your Spirit be like a tractor beam that just pulls them in. May they wake up tomorrow with an insatiable desire to be reconciled. Lord, what can we give back to you for all the blessings that you have poured out on us? How can we possibly repay you for your mercy and your patience? Lord, we ask tonight as we leave and as we hit our beds and as we dream that you'd fill our dreams with divine dreams, that you continue to keep talking to us, that you continue to keep pulling us closer to you. Lord, give us a desire to be great, really great. We thank you for the gift that it is to belong to this parish, to live in this community, to have the opportunity to be heralds of the gospel, especially to so many people who do not know you but think they do. Fill us with your joy so that we might be eager to invite others into the same joy. Father, we love and praise and bless and thank you. And we make this prayer as we make every other prayer. In the name of Jesus, who is your Son and our Lord, forever and ever. Amen. In the name of the Father, the Son, and the Holy Spirit. Amen.
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0: This is Faith Matters. 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
1: Matters. 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
2: Whenever a society is in crisis, it becomes neurotic about its history and its future. It becomes neurotic about history by becoming nostalgic, trying to remember only the good things and pretending that things are good simply because they were in the past and nothing today can equal them. It becomes neurotic about the future by thinking that we can have a utopia and that the future will solve everything. Commingled with this is fear, a fear of the future. We can misuse the scripture by trying to see in the words, especially of the apocalypse, clues to contemporary events, politics, and when the world's going to end. Our Lord told us that when we put our hand to the plow, we should never look back. And he also told us that a faithless generation seeks signs and wonders, but only one sign will be given, the sign of Jonah. For Jonah was 3 days in the belly of a whale, and so Christ would be 3 days in the earth and rise in glory. We do not have to look to the past or to the future to understand the mystery of God. Yes, we learn from the traditions we've inherited from the past. And as Christians, we look ahead to the future. But we don't engage in neurotic and idle speculation. We don't make fantastic predictions. We don't agitate ourselves or arrogate to ourselves claims of special private revelations. We don't have to wander the world looking for signs about what lies ahead. We need to look to Christ, who is the Alpha and the Omega, the beginning and the end.
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0: validly receives ordination. For this reason, the ordination of women is not possible. You don't believe that? Well, that's fine. I just made this a catechism of your Catholic Church, but not mine. But remember, if you can throw doctrines out, so can everyone else who calls himself Catholic. That gives Joe Parishioner over at St. Doubting Thomas Catholic Church the right to throw out the church's social justice teachings. He doesn't feel like feeding the hungry, caring for the poor, and all that other bleeding heart stuff. Paragraphs 2401 to 2463. I just made this a catechism of his Catholic Church, but not mine. You believe contraception is okay. Paragraph 2370 says contraception is intrinsically evil. Joe Parishioner doesn't like what the church teaches on the death penalty. Paragraphs 2364 to 65. You don't like what it teaches on these pages, pages 505 to 508. He doesn't like what it teaches on these other pages here, pages 610 to 615. Can you see what's happening? I heard it said once that there is a shortage of vocations to the priesthood in the United States, but no shortage of vocations to the papacy. If we don't believe in all of it, if we each appoint ourselves pope and throw out a doctrine here or a doctrine there, then our faith is no longer Catholic.
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5: Well, good evening and welcome back to the Journey Home program. I'm your host, John Mark Groda, here on EWTN. Once again, we have this great opportunity to come together to hear a story of faith and conversion. We're joined tonight by Chad Nelson. He's a former Pentecostal preacher. He came back to the church in 2023. He was born Catholic. I'm really honored to have him here tonight to share his story. Chad, welcome to the show.
6: Thank you.
5: It's great to have you and to have a pastor here. You know, we have a special heart at the Coming Home Network for pastors who have found their way home to the Catholic Church. And so, yeah, it'd be great to have you here.
6: Thank you. It's good to be here. It was my pleasure. It's a blessing.
5: Yeah. Well, let's head back to the beginning and tell us a bit about your background and how your story begins.
6: Okay. Well, I was born into a Catholic family, probably just a normal family life. My mother and father raised me with love. I was always loved. But they raised me in the church. And so I was baptized as an infant, and I received my first communion sacrament. And I attended Mass regularly, weekly, all through my childhood. My dad worked a lot, so he wasn't with us a lot. And I think there was a time where he, even if he wasn't working, he didn't really go to Mass with us. And I always wondered about that. But he did his best. And

0: As the years went on, he rectified that, and he started going to Mass regularly. But yeah, I grew up in the church and going through catechism, mm-hmm. It was just a normal,
1: yeah,
0: religious Catholic kid experience.
1: Mm-hmm. Yeah. During this time, do you feel like you? I mean, so you had the externals, you were going through the stuff, you were learning it. Was it reaching your heart at this point in your life? Did you come to know God?
0: Well, I always had a feeling in my heart that I wanted to be close to God.
1: Yeah.
0: But I guess during the time that I was growing up and the kids I was growing up around, like it wasn't like something there was pressure to do. Like there was almost pressure to do the opposite. Like we all kind of looked at catechism as like, oh, we have to be here. It's not cool. And it's like the kids did it because we're expected to, right? But we, as a group, we weren't like really into it. Mm-hmm. So it was just like what we're expected to do.
1: Right. Yeah. Yeah. Pretty common, you know? Mm-hmm. All right. So growing up with a lot of the trappings, a lot of the externals going through the system. Well, what happened next, Jay?
0: Yeah. So I as I entered my teen years, I was feeling that emptiness more and more. And I just looked at church like, it was sort of like just a place of rules and rituals, and like it wasn't real personal to me, you know, like I was kind of like I was on the outside looking in. And so about the time I was 16, actually it was my birthday, it was my 16th birthday. And I'd been thinking about a lot of things leading up to that day, about life, like, why am I here? What am I doing? Where's God? What's he like? Is there a God?
1: Yeah.
0: All these questions I think are normal for someone that's, you know, a teenager. Mm-hmm. And I remember I played basketball. We had a game that night on a road game, and we were coming back on the bus. And I was just sitting there in my seat alone, thinking about all these things, and realizing I just turned 16. I was getting old. And I'm like, oh, wow. I wish I felt like if I would have known then, like, what it's like to be 54.
1: Yeah.
0: So I was just sitting there, and the weight of it all was so heavy on me that I just started crying on the bus. And my coach noticed that. He talked to me for a few minutes and tried to encourage me. But that was like the beginning of the real longing that I had for something deeper and more than what I had experienced up to that point.
1: Yeah, yeah. Now that makes sense. Again, as you said, it's a common experience at that time. It's sort of, you know, one of the questions, I think, in a young person's mind, right, is that, again, you said you had a desire for God, right? But the sort of the question is like, maybe I'm not seeing it around the people around me. And the question is like, is this, how do I, like, I'd sort of experienced this growing up, you know, hearing, you know, the conversion stories like my father's, right, as a former preacher, right? He loved Jesus. But oftentimes, even with the Catholics around me, it's sort of like I'm seeing in them that this is sort of the way, the relationship with God is just sort of the system. It's just sort of the stuff. And what I want is that kind of personal relationship. And so the question is the church really teach that? Is that really what it's proposing to me? And sometimes we just don't get that because that's a few levels deep. Maybe we don't kind of just see the externals. And so it's just a common thing, right? And what happened next?
0: That's so true. Cause I like the Catholic faith that I grew up around, it was more like a culture,
1: yeah,
0: than something that I would have considered like these people were really into. Like, I didn't know anybody that really read the Bible,
1: right?
0: Or it seemed like the lives, like, even though when I would see things related to in the Holy Bible, it didn't line up with some of the people's lives that I saw that were Catholic, and it caused confusion.
1: Yeah.
0: And it kind of felt like it was sort of like hypocritical in a way, mm-hmm, to me at that time.
1: Yeah.
0: And so it caused a lot of doubts about my faith, mm-hmm, and because I didn't understand it. And looking back, you know, the catechesis I received, like, I realized that now that I just really didn't understand the faith. Mm-hmm. You know, I had a perception of it, but it's not really what the church teaches.
1: Right.
0: And so I kind of fell into that trap. So I became easy to be lured out of the church mm-hmm. because of that.
1: Yeah. So what did you encounter that precipitated that?
0: Well, okay, it wasn't long after that encounter I had on the bus that moment I had that I met someone that invited me to their church, and it was a Protestant church, Assembly of God church. Mm-hmm. And so I went, and I went to their youth group meetings, and then like some of their church services, their main services, and it was obviously way different, you know, like in the way they did things. And I mean, the first thing that was shocking to me was like before the service started, like people were just walking around talking right there and just laughing and having a good time, where I was used to. In the Catholic Church that we were reverent before church. Not that one way is wrong or right or wrong. It's just was different, right? So, that was like the first thing I know before the service even started. I'm like, wow, everybody's just talking to each other here, but they were all happy. You know, it was like a big family atmosphere. Mm-hmm. And it was interesting. And so church started and was a lot different, but we would sing and I was watching people. I wasn't singing yet, but just kind of observing. And it seemed people seemed to be so excited to be at church. And whereas, you know, me and my friends, we were like, oh, we have to go to Mass, you know. Yeah. But then they wanted to be there. They were excited, and they had a youth group, and they were all encouraging each other. And they would sing, like, with all these emotions and, like, with all their heart. And then they would preach from the Bible in ways I had never experienced, because in the church, our homilies, they were shorter. Well, in the Pentecostal church that I was, the Assembly of God church, I mean, they would preach for 30 minutes, sometimes an hour, you know, and I was just soaking it in. I like, these are Bible stories I should know, but I don't know these Bible stories. Mm-hmm. So I was learning. And taking it all in. So that was my impressions of it, was that these people, I thought these people are either crazy or they just found the best thing in the world. Not that either one of them is true, but that's just like my thought process at the time.
1: Yeah.
0: And so I remember going to catechism, and they were talking about some Bible stories, and in normal circumstances, I wouldn't have known mm-hmm. Anything about what they were asking about, talking about. But I knew all the answers. So the teacher was asking us some questions. I knew them all because I'd been started reading the Bible, and I was hearing these things taught in church. And I was thinking to myself, wow, I didn't know these things as a Catholic, excuse me, but the Protestants, they know so much more about the Bible than the Catholics do. So I had that impression.
1: Right.
0: So that kind of was a alluring point. I wanted to follow the Bible.
1: Yeah.
0: Right. So that's where I was.
1: Yeah. In fact, we can almost put it in the terms of there was a meeting, a need there. Like at that point in a young person's life, like, again, you're searching, and we're real sensitive to authenticity at that point in our lives too, you know? And so, to find people who were excited about their faith and were digging deeply into the Word, that was just something that there's all kinds of reasons why sometimes this gets missed in the church, right? And we have to sift between mm-hmm. what the church actually teaches and just sometimes the bad examples or experiences we have. But, you know, we can praise God that you were able to have the opportunity to get deep into Scripture and to find a community that drew you closer to Jesus.
0: It was a great community. They still are. Like, these people are still my friends. Mm-hmm. I still have family that are in that church or that movement. And I just want to say that I have much respect for them, and I love them.
1: Yeah.
0: And I've learned so much from my Pentecostal background that I've had. Yeah. I've learned a love for Scripture. Mm-hmm. I've learned to love to feel the presence of God.
1: Yeah.
0: I learned a lot from them, and all the people that have invested in my life mm-hmm. From that background, I still consider them dear friends.
1: Yeah.
0: And I love them. I love my family and friends that are still in it. And I'm so thankful for being part of it.
1: Yeah. Praise God. All right. Well, did you continue then at that point in your life to continue with that community?
0: I did. Yes. Yeah. I continued to go to church. But now, my parents weren't thrilled about this development, yeah. right? Mm-hmm. So they told me that, my dad told me, until you're 18 years old, you have to do what we want you to do. But when you turn 18, you're a man, you can do what you want to do. So I said, okay. So I continued to go to Mass on Sunday mornings with my mom. And then at that point, my dad started going to Mass regularly. And I looked at him like, well, that's kind of hypocritical because he just going because of my situation. But looking back, really, it was because it was a loving father that realized he wasn't doing something they should be doing right. and corrected it.
1: Yeah.
0: But in my teenage mind, I thought, oh, he's just a hypocrite. So I went to Mass on Sunday mornings, and youth group at the other church was on Sunday evenings before their Sunday evening service. And then it would have something on Wednesday nights. So I went to everything I could at that church, but I went to Sunday mornings. I went to Mass. So I did that until I turned 18. And so during that course of time, I was really struggling with things. And I was hearing about how you could have a personal relationship with God. And I didn't really feel like in the Catholic Church I did, which I don't think I did at the time. And it seemed to me like the Catholic Church wasn't made for that. Like, I know differently now, but at the time I'm like, wow, like I could just pray to God directly. Like, I don't have to confess to my priest. I could just say, God, I'm sorry, or, you know, directly to God. And so all that seems like it made so much sense
1: yeah.
0: in my mind. And so, and they would talk about how, you know, just by faith, you believe and you ask Jesus into your heart and you're born again. And that sounded so good to me. So one night, as I laid in my bed, I think it was after one of the church services, and I was just tossing and turning. And in my own words, I asked God to become real to me, basically come into my heart. Like, almost like what we would know now is the act of contrition. So it's just in my own words, but it was the yeah. same thing as the act of contrition. Right. So if whoever's watching doesn't know what that is, you know, it's a prayer we say like a sinner's prayer.
1: Yeah.
0: It says, oh my God, I'm heartfully sorry for having offended thee. And I detest all my sins because of thy just punishment. But most of all, because I have offended thee, my God, who is all good and deserving of all my love, I firmly resolve with the help of thy grace to sin no more and to avoid the near occasion of sin.
1: Yeah.
0: Which is basically the sinner's prayer.
1: Yeah. Yeah.
0: But in a beautiful way, you know, like I can't say it in my own words as yeah. beautifully as that.
1: Well, you kind of draw attention to an important point there that, like, you know, for a Catholic, you know, the journey of prayer, we learn these beautiful prayers that the church passes on to us, but we do need to encourage our young people that, hey, you need to make that your own and make that your sinner's prayer, right? Like that's yes. you have to get into those words and recognize, you know, you really are asking God to be near to you. You're asking to draw close to him. You're repenting of your sins. You can't just stick with the words that are, you have to make them your own. And so, like, you found that in sort of an indirect way, but that is
0: absolutely
1: how things are supposed to go.
0: Yeah. One of the OCIA teachers that I work with, I help with the OCIA team yeah. now at my parish. And she said, did you say your prayers today or did you pray? And that's so rich because we could just say the words mm-hmm. and not really make it our own.
1: Right.
0: But when we make those words our own, it is so profound and yeah. so deep. And so it's not enough just to recite a prayer. I mean, yeah. that's you might as well not even do yeah, it.
1: You have to engage your will.
0: You have right? to engage your mind, your will, mm-hmm. your everything. You got to put yourself into those prayers yeah. and make them personal
1: yeah.
0: and actually pray the prayer, mm-hmm. not just say the words.
1: Yeah.
0: And that makes all the difference.
1: Yeah, that's really good. But you had this moment though, right, yes. where you prayed maybe for the first time in a real authentic way.
0: I did. I think it was the first time I ever like said the words. Now back in the school bus, mm-hmm. whenever I had the moment of crisis, like I was thinking these thoughts. Maybe I was praying, but just not in an intelligible way, yeah. right? Like, yeah. God, where are you?
1: Yeah.
0: What is the meaning of life? You know, who are you? Yeah. But this time, like I actually prayed to God, really Jesus. I prayed to Jesus,
1: yeah.
0: but which is God.
1: Yeah, yeah, yeah.
0: So I prayed in my own words that I was sorry for my sins, and if he would live in my heart, I would live for him. And my life changed. It radically changed. I became very zealous and radical in my pursuit of God. Mm-hmm. And so all my relationships changed, everything. I woke up the next morning and it was like the birds were singing more beautifully than the grass was greener. I just was so peaceful and happy that, I felt at peace with God.
1: Yeah.
0: Yes. So,
1: praise God.
0: Yep.
1: Yeah. All right. Well, what happened next?
0: So I continued to go to church. Now, I felt a call, I felt a compelling, we call it a call, or I felt compelled to share the faith. So I thought, maybe I should be a preacher. And so I went to Bible college. I went there.
1: Yeah. Now, where at?
0: I went to Central Bible College in Springfield, Missouri.
1: Okay.
0: Yes. And so my parents had saved money for college for me, but it was an expensive school. I could have finished a 4-year degree at the state college near my home, but I was only able to go 1 year with that money to this Bible college because it was so expensive. But that's where I met a lot of people, a lot of friends there. But that's where I got really immersed in the culture of the ministry of the church. And, I went to Bible college and, lots of experiences and friends there. And,
1: were you continuing to study kind of in a Pentecostal sort of tradition? Is that the trajectory still at that time?
0: Yeah. Yeah. The Assemblies of God is Pentecostal.
1: Right.
0: We were, studying under the Pentecostal tradition. Now there, an interesting thing is that we would talk about church history, mm-hmm. but we would mostly talk about church history from the Reformation forward.
1: Ah, right.
0: Right. So when we talked about ancient church history, it was like, we looked at it like, okay, so the first Christians, we read about the book of Acts. That's the history of the early church in the book of Acts. And then the writings of the epistles, you know, mm-hmm. we see some of their practices and beliefs. Mm-hmm. And the belief was that we can gain everything that we need from that. And that's what they were like. But we didn't know much really about the early church mm-hmm. other than that. Right. So that was our focus.
1: Yeah.
0: And it's not a bad thing to focus on. It's a great thing to focus on.
1: Right.
0: However, we didn't, the way I was taught in college was that you have this early church in the book of Acts church. Mm-hmm. And then they kind of went on for a few hundred years like that, and they were persecuted. We know that there some of them were killed in the Roman Colosseum, and there were some were killed, and they were heavily persecuted. We know that's how Christianity spread. Persecution forced them to spread because of the persecution that caused the gospel to spread. So, but what we were taught was that when Constantine in the 300s had his religious conversion, which they are suspect whether he was really converted or not. They're suspicious of that, I should say. And they think that, I was taught that Constantine, when he made the Christianity the favored religion of the empire, that brought in bad things. Like,
1: right.
0: So you had people, because they wanted to be in favor with Constantine or the government, they would come into the church, but they didn't really have conversions. Like they weren't really truly Christians. And they brought in these pagan beliefs and practices from their pagan religions into their Christian religion. Mm-hmm. And so that I was taught that was the birth of the Roman Catholic Church.
1: Right.
0: That it was Christianity tainted with paganism. Mm-hmm. And that's how we viewed it. And so from that point on up until the 1500s, it was this like pagan type Christianity until it was brought back to the original, which was the point of Protestantism, that they wanted to go back to the original faith.
1: Yeah. I think it's a pretty common sort of like simplified view of history, which I think the bubble bursts a little bit when we actually dig into the early church fathers. What did they write? What did they say? Oh, that doesn't, so the history that I've learned doesn't quite match at all what really happened in terms of the continuity of belief. But again, I think that is a pretty common sort of simplification of history.
0: And that's part of my story too.
1: Yeah.
0: We're going to get there.
1: Yeah. Yeah. Yeah. Okay. So that was the kind of the picture of history that you were given there.
0: Yeah. That was my picture of history that the Catholic Church was just a man-made religion, based off of pagan practices. Mm-hmm. And, like there was some Christianity in it, but it was a lot of paganism in it. And so our distinct Catholic practices and beliefs look strange to someone looking for those eyes, because they see it as, well, these were pagan additions later, paganism that's been Christianized, I guess. And so, that was my view of Catholicism, at the time. And because I grew up in the Catholic Church, I thought I knew, oh yeah, I know all about the Catholic Church. I know what they believe. And I left it because of that reason,
1: right,
0: that they're tainted. They're not, I read the Bible and I don't see the Catholic Church in it.
1: Yeah.
0: Then, but now it depends on what your lens you're reading through, whether you see the church or not.
1: That's a good
0: point. I was reading through a whole different lens.
1: Yeah. Yeah. It's easy to think, yeah, okay, I had a lens and now I'm just looking at it with clear eyes, just straight. But now you still have a lens, right? There's a different set of presumptions I'm now bringing to this text.
0: Right.
1: And so
0: I think it's different between exegesis and eisegesis.
1: Right.
0: Right. Right? Whether we're reading our beliefs into the text or we're letting the text speak for itself in the context of not only the rest of Scripture, but the culture that it was written in, the language that it was written in, and the history of the church at the time, what they were facing, Gnosticism, Arianism. I mean, there was a response to that.
1: Yeah. Yeah. A lot of, again, implied questions there in the background about history, about, you know, in the lens you bring to Scripture, and even about, you know, kind of the Christian's relationship with Scripture. Because again, even there's sort of this baked-in presumption that, well, you know, if I get the lens right or I come at it real clean, that I'll be able to drive all of truth from Scripture. But there's still that underlying question, is that how the early church saw Scripture, right? Is that how Christians read the Bible and they just kind of found their beliefs in it?
0: Example of that is, I was told that the Catholic Church chained the Bible in their churches so nobody could have the Bible. Mm-hmm. But yes, they did chain them, but it was because Bibles were so rare and expensive that it was chained to protect it.
1: Right.
0: But the Bible is read. People didn't have Bibles like we have them today.
1: Right.
0: I mean, they weren't as readily available. We all have a Bible, maybe more than one.
1: Yeah.
0: But in those days, they were written on scrolls, and they were kept in the churches and protected there. So they were chained to protect the Bible, not to keep it from people. As a matter of fact, the Catechism of the Church says that the Church strongly encourages people to read the Scriptures, because ignorance of the Scriptures is ignorance of Christ.
1: Right.
0: So the Catholic Church does not try to encourage people not to read Scripture.
1: Yeah.
0: The Mass is full of Scripture.
1: Yeah.
0: And, you know, the Bible in a Year by Father Mike Schmitz is one of the biggest podcasts in the world. And so people will say Catholics, they don't read the Bible. They don't make the Bible important. Well, look at that podcast, how popular it is.
1: A lot of misconceptions. Right? Yes. And then they're tough and they're often made, you know, without malice, but just because, you know, people don't know.
0: Yeah.
1: Let's take a quick break, Chad, and we'll come back, you know, and, you know, return to that moment as you're studying to be a preacher, and we'll see what happens next.
0: All right.
1: So stay tuned. We'll be back in just a minute to hear the rest of Chad's story. In the meantime, I want to invite you to go to chnetwork.org. 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
1: Welcome back to the Journey Home program. We're entering the second half of our hour tonight, speaking with Chad Nelson. He's a former Pentecostal preacher, sharing a story with us tonight about how he came home to the Catholic Church. Chad, thank you for being here, for sharing your story. Shared a lot of great stuff so far. I grew up in the church, but didn't quite find that relationship with Jesus for whatever reason. It just didn't quite click. But you found the Lord and you found a love for Scripture and the Assemblies of God, the Pentecostals. And when we left off, you were kind of in the thick of it, studying to be a preacher at Bible college. So let's pick it up there.
0: Yeah, so I went to Bible college, and I ended up becoming an ordained minister in the church. And through all that, I became a youth pastor. So I was a full-time youth pastor in Colorado at the time. And great people. My pastor, great man, great family. Just I love these people, and I've learned so much from them. And yes, I like how you said it. Like I actually found a relationship with Jesus in the Pentecostal world, and that was something to definitely fall back on and build on. And so, yeah, I became a minister there, and I did that for a few years. They would have had some unexpected things that happened. Well, for one, I was expecting triplets. And about 6 months into the pregnancy, we lost them. Oh. And they actually died in our arms, like as we held them. And the way that affected us was so deep.
1: Yeah.
0: And so there was a lot of emotional healing that had to come from that.
1: Yeah.
0: And we were I was continuing to work in the ministry. But during a time where I was thinking about, we're going to have triplets. How am I going to pay for that? what kind of car am I going to drive that we can fit all these in?
1: Yeah.
0: So I was thinking about all these things. And in the course of that, I decided that we should move back to Louisiana, where I'm from, and get a job where I could get established and make a little money. And then eventually we would return to the ministry. And, but while there, that just never materialized because life got really hard while we were in Louisiana.
1: Yeah.
0: I had a lot on my plate, very busy in the church. Now, while I was living in Colorado, the church I attended had a really difficult church split back in Louisiana, my home church. And so when I got back, the church split was fresh in everybody's minds there. It just happened. So I had a decision to make. Am I going to go to the Assembly of God church, or am I going to go to the church that when the pastor left, he started a church in the same town, basically believing the same thing? They weren't Assembly of God anymore. They were non-denominational, but they believed the same things. So I made a choice of which one I was going to go to, and I went. But it was difficult because the family atmosphere that I had before I left to go to college and ended up in Colorado wasn't there when I came back because it was fractured. My church family was fractured. People were avoiding talking to each other. There were a lot of gossip back and forth going on about that. There was a lot of hurt amongst them, but I wasn't there for it. So like I wasn't part of any of that, but it affected people I cared about. And then like just trying to do the work of the Lord in that town was difficult because, not only was it difficult not to have relationships with some certain people I used to that were very close to me, but now it was like you had to make a choice. You're going to be with the, one or the other, but you couldn't have both. Not that it was that way, but that's definitely how it felt like. So, but, and not only that, but like the reputation of the church and the community really took a hit because, you know, even the people that weren't part of those congregations, they looked at it like, oh, I see they're not so perfect after all, you know, that they had their own problems. Yeah. And, so I was dealing with that, but eventually that kind of settled down. But that was a notable thing that happened when I returned to Louisiana. There was brokenness in my home church.
1: Right.
0: So, I was very involved. I taught Sunday school, had to prepare for it and teach it. I was on a church visitation team, like where once a week, one evening we go out and visit people that visited our church. I was, part of the church cleaning team. I would vacuum part of the church every week. Then I was sound man for some services. So I had to be there for that. Not only there for that, but I also had to be there like really early to balance people, for their songs and their microphones and to be there for all that. And, I locked the doors in church like on Sunday nights. Like I was the last one to leave. And I also had a young family. So I had a job. I had a job, a young family, and I'm doing all these things. And my plate was so full that I began to, I think, experience some burnout because I just had so much going on.
1: Yeah. Yeah. It's, you know, scandal and burnout, like those kind of begin to expose, you know, the presuppositions that we have about church and about faith and about scripture. You know, it's tough. Tough stuff.
0: So whenever I went into the Pentecostal church, I had this feeling when I said that sinner's prayer in my bed that night that I felt free, like I was free of religion, if that makes sense. Mm-hmm. Like the rules and that bound me that now I'm just free from it. And it was a great freeing feeling. But then all these years later, as I have all this on my plate, I'm still in the same church or the same belief system. And I feel bound again.
1: Yeah.
0: I feel like I'm bound by a religious system that I thought that I was freeing me from another one. So like it was the same feeling I had whenever I felt bound by the Catholic Church. Mm-hmm. So I remember like we used to have a service called a testimony service and we'd have cardboards, and we would all come out one by one. And one side it would say on the cardboard, like, something about your life. And then the other side was like the answer that God gave. And I remember I wrote in mine, I said, was bound by religion. And then on the other side, I said, set free by relationship. And I and it was true. I truly believe that. And it is true. Cause I developed a relationship with God in the Pentecostal church that I didn't have in the Catholic church. But all these years later, it's like, it was back. I was bound again. I felt bound by certain rules and things in the church that, or so many things to do that, I didn't feel free anymore. I felt weighed down.
1: Yeah. Yeah. It's almost the question of like, you're going to end up with those one way or the other, right? Because eventually humans are always going to come back to tradition and rules and decisions. And so the real question isn't, can I get away from these? It's which ones are true. And then how do I find, you know, how do those lead me to that true relationship, which is what we believe the church is there for, that the reason we have the rules and the laws and is that God uses those to lead us to him, but we can't really get away from him ultimately, right? We give up one lens, we're picking up another lens. We give up one tradition, we're picking up somebody else's tradition.
0: Yeah. In the Pentecost church, they have their own traditions, but like, altar calls, the sinner's prayer, a worship leader, like the way service is done, or just like having Wednesday night church or Sunday night church. That's their traditions that they're not found in the Bible.
1: Right.
0: And there's nothing wrong with those traditions. They're good for them.
1: Right.
0: They're good traditions. But nonetheless, they are traditions.
1: Yeah. How do we decide? And when there is a crisis, when there's a scandal or when there's a disagreement, how do we know what's true? Who has the authority to decide? That's
0: right.
1: The question.
0: So, yeah. So I was feeling that way where I was just really, bound by religion again.
1: Mm-hmm.
0: So, all over again, here I am back in the same boat that the same feelings I felt whenever I left the Catholic Church and joined the Pentecostal Church.
1: Yeah. What did you do with all that? What happened next?
0: Well, I, at that point, really my life began to fall apart. Relationships that were very important were damaged and broken and, a lot of brokenness. And I didn't react in a great way. And a lot of that was on my own doing. So sad to say, but it was. And I take responsibility for that. But that kind of caused a downward spiral. And so I kind of quit going to church. Things were really tight financially. Like I could barely pay my bills, you know. But yeah, I was tithing. I was giving 10% of my income. Like this kind of requirement, like, especially if you're a minister, like you're expected to do that. Because if you don't do it, you're robbing from God. So, I mean, well, that's the belief, right? That's taught there. And so I paused that and then I just kind of quit. I started going to church sporadically. I gave up my ministries. I resigned my credentials. And the next thing I know, I'm just spiraling way down and, it entered a very dark time in my life. I was laid off from the job I had. I worked there for 18 years. And I was laid off. I didn't know what to do. So I got a job where I work now. But it's like an hour away from where I was living. So I ended up moving. Well, God began to really deal with me, speak to me. But in ways, it was difficult for me to hear God. I don't like to say, well, hey, God spoke to me. Like, well, how did he speak to you? Because, you know, people throw that term around. God spoke to me. Well, okay, well, did he speak to you in an audible voice or did he visit you in a dream or vision? But it was more just like he was talking to me through events and circumstances.
1: Right.
0: So that was the first thing, getting laid off from my job. And it was devastating. And I had to find a new job and it wasn't easy. So I found this job and, one morning I was driving to work when I was commuting before I moved and I had to leave early in the morning before daylight. And that night it rained a little bit. So the roads were wet and there's this curve in the road that you have to slow down for because it's really steep. They actually have a nickname for it called Dead Man's Curve.
1: Oh.
0: And it almost became true because I was going really fast that morning and my tires weren't that great, worse than I thought.
1: Yeah.
0: I needed new tires. So I'm fiddling with my radio and I look up and next thing I'm in that curve. I haven't slowed down yet. So I tried to correct. And when I did that, my car started spinning. Went right off the road towards these trees and bam, I hit these trees. I mean, I was going at least 70 miles an hour, probably more than that. Miraculously, I walked away from that. And,
1: wow.
0: My car was destroyed, but I walked away from it. Yeah, I was bruised up. I had a little cut on my head, but it was like God was trying to get my attention still. And so went to the emergency room. And when I did, they did a scan of my body and the doctor came in and said, well, the good news is you don't have any internal injuries, but did you know you have a brain tumor?
1: Oh boy.
0: I'm like, no, I had no idea that I had a brain tumor. Well, looking back, I think there were some symptoms, but I was chalking it up. I'm just getting older. But thank God it wasn't cancer, but nonetheless, it was a tumor and it had to come out. So I had brain surgery. And so they cut my head open. Well, they cut my scalp open, went in there, got the tumor out. It was way down there in my brain. That was a very, very difficult surgery to overcome. Like, I almost had to learn how to walk again initially.
1: Wow.
0: Just, it's so difficult. I can't explain, even getting to explain the suffering that went along with
1: yeah,
0: that surgery.
1: I can imagine.
0: So that was like the first way that God was like saying, hey, yeah, you know, I'm here. You better get some attention, give me some attention. So that happened. I recovered from that. And so a couple of years went by, 2 years, and I was feeling healthy again. And, then something's wrong again. Like, my back hurts all the time. Why is my back hurt? And the doctors couldn't figure it out until finally figured out that I had cancer. I had lymphoma and blood cancer. And, all my lymph nodes were so swollen that it was pushing into my internal organs, causing my back to hurt. And my throat, I couldn't swallow much anymore because
1: wow,
0: my lymph nodes were pressing against my esophagus. So I went to chemotherapy, and they put it in remission. And yeah, I went through all that, my hair falling out, all the things that go along with chemotherapy.
1: Right.
0: And that was another way God was trying to get my attention. But I guess apparently I'm pretty hard-headed because about 2 years later, the lymphoma came back. And so they put me back in remission, and then I had to have a stem cell transplant. And so they basically wiped out my immune system completely and then put stem cells in, and they would engraft and built a brand new immune system. So all like my childhood vaccines got wiped out. I had to get them all over again. And so I've been through a lot physically since 2017. But all that was part of God bringing me back to a place of relationship with Him again.
1: Yeah.
0: And you could think of it in different ways, like bring me to the Catholic Church or wherever. I look at God bringing me back to a relationship with Him.
1: Right.
0: And where that landed, how that worked out is part of the story. But that's what God was doing. I had to deal with, like, why am I suffering so much? So I would hear things like, well, maybe you're paying for your sins. Maybe I was, you know, maybe it was penance, you know. But then I would hear later about, hey, offer it up. I'm like, what does that mean? Offer it up? And I didn't know anything about redemptive suffering. But once I started looking into what does that mean to offer it up? And redemptive suffering, it made sense of all the terrible things I had to go through, or I did go through, and they all redeemed me in some kind of way.
1: Yeah,
0: they brought me closer to God.
1: Right,
0: they brought me to God, back to God. I think they made me a better person.
1: Yeah.
0: It also made me see the goodness in other people, because I was getting really cynical for a little while there. Mm-hmm. Like, everybody's jerks.
1: Yeah.
0: But no, not everybody's a jerk. There's some really, really good people in this world.
1: Yeah.
0: And I was able to see that through there. So,
1: yeah.
0: So during that time, I thought, well, I think I need to go to church. I was feeling a compelling to,
1: yeah,
0: I need some spirituality in my life.
1: Yeah.
0: So around town, I visited a couple of Pentecostal churches, and then it just did not feel right. And so I remember that my family, the Nelsons, when they came to America, it was just a colony back then. They came to Yorktown, and they were Episcopalians or Anglican. And actually my family were some of the founding fathers. One of my cousins signed the Declaration of Independence.
1: Wow.
0: Like, if my first cousin six times removed.
1: Yeah.
0: So I claim it, but. So anyway, I thought, well, I wonder what that's like. And they have an Episcopal church there in town. So I went to it, and I was shocked, because I almost felt like I was in a Catholic mass. I'm like, why? Mm-hmm. Why is it like this? I was very confused. I thought it was just like a Protestant church like I was used to. But that's when I learned that there's different kinds. There's high church Protestants and low church Protestants. So your Anglicans, Presbyterians, Methodists, they're the high church Protestants. They worship with a certain form of liturgy worship, and they have very strong similarities to the Catholic Church. Where your low church Protestants are your ones that you're like your Pentecostals, Baptists, non-denominationals, all those people, and they just have a whole different form of worship. And Not that it means high is better or low is worse. That's not what it means. It just means high church and low church, meaning liturgy and probably not in the liturgical lot, mm-hmm. I think. So I was shocked by that. Well, COVID came around and we couldn't go to church at all. And so when it ended, I wanted to go back to church. And so I went to go back to the Episcopal church. And everywhere else they had lifted masks and all that, but not there. Like, they still want me to wear a mask to go into the church. I'm like, I'm not going to do it. So I left and I was just kind of going nowhere again. Mm-hmm. And I'd heard that the Catholic church in town has really beautiful Christmas decorations every year. The Catholic church in my town is beautiful. It's a big basilica church. Yeah. And so I was feeling kind of lost, and I wanted to, I was thinking about my grandmother, actually. She was a very good Catholic woman. So I went there. So I kind of want to think about her, feel her, you know. So I went to Mass. I sat in the back, disobserving, and it all felt so familiar. And I was just amazed at that, of how beautiful things looked again.
1: Yeah.
0: And so we sang the song before we take communion. We sang at this church, the Lord, Lamb of God, have mercy on us. Lamb of God, have mercy on us. Lamb of God, grant us peace. And when they sang that line, the tears started flowing because I didn't have peace.
1: Right.
0: No peace. So something just kept me, bringing me back. So I just kept going.
1: Yeah.
0: And I started sitting closer and closer to the front. And next thing you know, I'm like getting sort of involved. Mm-hmm. And so Christmas time came around. I'm like, you know what? I'm going to take communion. Although it's just a symbol. I don't believe it's really the body and blood of Christ. So I took it. When my cousin came to visit about a week or two later, I told him about it. He says, oh, really? So he sends me a book in the mail called Jesus and the Jewish Roots of the Eucharist,
1: yeah,
0: by Brant Petrie.
1: Yeah.
0: Yes. So I didn't want to read the book, but I respect my cousin, so I did. So I was reading it, and I'm like, oh, this is just opinion. If you look at the book I have, I wrote in the sidelines, opinion. He always says that. There's no proof of that. Until I got to this point to where he said, in the book he mentions a person I've never heard of before, Ignatius of Antioch. And Ignatius, he's talking about the Gnostics of the time, and he says something like they abstain from the Eucharist because they hold that it's not the body, the flesh of our Lord Jesus Christ, who was raised from the dead. Mm-hmm. And I'm like, what? Who is that? Mm-hmm. Ignatius of Antioch. Never heard of him. And he said that?
1: Yeah, in the early church, right? Yeah.
0: Yes. And so I looked up, that was right in the year 107.
1: Right.
0: Ignatius was a disciple of the Apostle John, who wrote John chapter 6, where he says that, he talks about eating his flesh.
1: Right.
0: And I was told that in John chapter 6, when he talks about that, the explanation is a few verses later, where he says, oh, my words of spirit in their life.
1: Yeah.
0: So he's not talking about that. He says, the flesh is no avail. Well, if the logical conclusion to that is, if the flesh is of no avail, does that mean that Jesus' flesh was of no avail? So, so I learned about the church fathers.
1: Yeah.
0: And that opened the door to more of them, not only Ignatius of Antioch, but Clement of Rome, Polycarp of Smyrna, mm-hmm. Justin Martyr.
1: Yeah.
0: In reading these people, like, these are way before Constantine. Mm-hmm. And I read them, it changed everything, because I realized that the Catholic Church has been here all along. It didn't start in the 300s. If you read Justin Martyr, what he wrote in about 150, 155,
1: yeah,
0: it sounds just like the Catholic Mass.
1: Right. Yeah, that simplified view of history just doesn't hold up when you dig into the early church.
0: No. So the church fathers brought me home, basically. Yeah.
1: Well, we're running out of time here, Chad. We have just a few minutes left. So again, that I'm sure that was a big eye-opener. What happened as a result of that?
0: Well, as a result of that, I thought, well, if the Catholic Church is right about the Eucharist, mm-hmm. then what else are they right about?
1: Right.
0: And one by one, every objection that I had to the church, I realized was a straw man that I had in my head, a straw man argument, meaning that it's not really, what I thought the church believed, they don't even believe that. They mm-hmm. believe something different. And once I really begin to learn what the church actually believes, mm-hmm. that it actually follows the Bible, and the church tradition that we have is passed on from those apostles and early church fathers.
1: Yeah.
0: And so then I began just to really get more involved. And at that point, I went ahead and received my confirmation, which I didn't receive in high school because I left the church.
1: Right.
0: Actually, when I left the church, we had to write a letter to the bishop telling why we want to be confirmed. I wrote him a letter saying why I did not want to be confirmed. And here it is way over 40 years later that I'm being confirmed. And it was a beautiful thing.
1: That's wonderful. We'll chat again. We have just a couple minutes left. And so let's conclude here. Again, if there's a Pentecostal or Assemblies of God person out there hearing this, I know a particular emphasis of yours is that it's not that you came back to the Catholic Church and rejected all that Pentecostal stuff. You know, what would you say to them about your journey?
0: Oh, I think that there's so many similarities between Catholics and Pentecostals that people don't even realize. Yeah. As a matter of fact, you can be a Catholic. You don't have to give any of that spirit-led life. Mm-hmm. I mean, Catholics are not cessationists. We don't believe that the gifts of the Spirit ended at the time of the end of the apostles. Mm-hmm. We believe they still are today. And function today. As a matter of fact, we have the charismatic renewal movement. Mm-hmm. And all these things that Pentecostals and charismatics do in their worship, you can do right in a Catholic setting. Yeah. So it's there. But there's so many similarities that we could talk about that I would say that, you know, Catholics and Pentecostals, we believe in like bodily work, like embodied worship, right?
1: Yeah,
0: we use our bodies. We raise our hands, or we kneel. We believe in holy places. Mm-hmm. And this is holy ground. You know, we believe that whenever we worship, that God is there in a tangible, real way. Mm-hmm. And it's like that. Maybe some of the nuances are different, but the basic belief is the same or very similar in all these things. We believe in so many same things that are similar that I think it's like an easy road to go from being Pentecostal to Catholic. So that's the road I went on.
1: Yeah. And I think what we propose is that, you know, all those things that you were searching for and that you found are found in the church, but we also, that God wants to give us the gift of a church where we know that there is authority to that is guided by the Holy Spirit to lead us continually into all truth, so that when there's division or scandal, that we know where to go for that authority.
0: Yeah.
1: Chad, thank you so much for sharing your story tonight and all the great experience that you're able to share with us. You know, I appreciate that. Yeah. And I appreciate you being here for this episode of the Journey Home program. I pray that Chad's story is an inspiration to you. Again, as he said, there's so many similarities there, but our proposal is that God wants to give you more. He wants to give you the fullness. And so I invite you to continue the journey. 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But in the meantime, we'll be back again next week with another story. God bless.
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1: The most glorious work of all, to praise God in his kingdom.
0: Moved by the Spirit.
1: Anyone who lives in love lives in God. And God lives in him.
0: What a wonderful thing is our church. This whole network was built on trust. The essence of evangelization is to tell everybody Jesus loves you. We are all called to be great saints. Don't miss the opportunity.
2: Well, thank you. We're going to talk about faith. And in our little chit chat that we have once a week, where we want to be family. You know, the essence of family is to kind of get together like we are now, and just leisurely discuss things, not fight, fuss, and fume. That's not family. I don't know what it is, but it's not a family. And many times we have adverse opinions to other people, and that's fine. So these programs, we're not going to talk about social issues, and we handle that in other programs, but we just want to be family. We just want to say, hey, do you know Jesus? Do you love Jesus? But how does that Jesus affect your life? And I never forget the statement of Mahatma Gandhi. And they said to him, you know, you have Christian values.

0: You believe in compassion. You believe in goodness. You believe in humility. You believe in generosity. Why aren't you a Christian? And he said, well, I would be if I found one. Well, that's a terrible statement, huh? I'm not too sure he wasn't right for all of us. You know, all of us here are Christian. All of us, many, many Christians in the world. Millions and millions and millions. And yet do we act that way? See? That is the epitome of what I believe in. And so if I act in one way and I speak another, or I act another, then you see, there's something wrong. Because what I believe has not reached my faculties, my mind, my heart, my will. And I think the problem with all of us as Christians, when our attitudes are bad, when we can't accomplish the will of God, when we get kind of cynical and we get bitter and we get resentful, all those terrible things that are part of your human nature, they're all in there, like little miserable little crushed seeds, you know? They're all in there, and that little soul all kind of upset, and all of a sudden, one little bad seed comes popping up. Somebody says something to you, and you don't like it, and somebody asks you to do something. Well, do it yourself, or I did it yesterday. Why can't you do it today? And you know, parents will ask their kids, take out the garbage. A simple little thing like taking out the garbage, not a big wing ding. Why do I have to take out the garbage? Well, for goodness sakes, you know. See, there's that lack of saying, okay, I'd be glad to. See, there's a kind of fighting spirit in everybody today. Well, I think, it's my opinion, so, you know, don't run around saying what mother says, just say what she thinks. You can take it or leave it. But if you're listening, I would look at it anyway. So we lack faith. Ooh. F-A-I-T-H. Faith. Now you say, well, I have faith. I believe Jesus is Lord. I believe He's risen. I believe He redeemed us. I believe He paid for our sins. If you're Catholic, you can really run down the doctrines and dogmas. But that's an intellectual assent to a truth. Now there's another kind of faith. That kind of faith is what I call working faith. Well, we don't have, we must be going low on money. We can't even get a good pencil here. Let's see. Let's see if we can't get another one. This is blue after a leak. Okay, let's try this one. Working. Oh, here we go. Working faith. Working faith, which means what I believe, I act upon. You see, if you just say, I believe, that's kind of dead. I have to act upon it. And it's not easy to act upon faith. My goodness, it's that invisible reality that you see and nobody else sees. See? This is not... That's that other grace, that otherness within us. That people look at you and say, wow, I mean, how do you take this cross? How can you accept this suffering? How can you smile in the midst of this tragedy in your life? What is it you have? You know, what's that inner force that makes you different? It's faith. See, faith. That faith becomes a realism. I'm going to show you a little bit about one man's faith. And I'm going to make it very realistic. Now, some of what I say is not in this good book. I'm going to fill in between the lines. You know what I mean? You want me to do that? You like that? Yeah? Okay, we're going to take Abraham. Now, let's take a little bit way back here. The call of Abraham. See? Yahweh said to Abram, leave your country, your family, your father's house, the land I will show you, and I'll make you a great nation. I will bless you and make your name so famous it will be used as a blessing. Wow. How do you like that? He was 75. All right, you got that in your mind, huh? Okay, let's get this here. I want you to get this little number here now. Abram was 75 years old. Not bad. For me, it's looking real good, you know? I mean, I used to be a long time, you know, it used to be, whoa, that's an old age when you're in your 30s or 50s, when you get to 68, it's not too bad, you know. So now here's Abram, and he is 75 years old. And he says, to your descendants will I give this land. So he builds an altar there, and it's a dedication. He wants to remember that. That he's 75, he doesn't have a son yet, doesn't have any children, and the Lord's going to give him a son. Okay. Now a lot of things happen to Egypt. To Abraham, he goes into Egypt, he has to have a battle, he meets Melchizedek. And then, here we go. It happened sometime that the word of the Yah was spoken to Abraham in a vision. He said, have no fear, I am your shield. Your reward will be very great. Well, now here's Abraham, you know, he's okay, he's 75, so now that's came way back there, huh? My Lord Yahweh says, what do you intend to give me? I grow childless. You're giving me no descendants, and one of my households is going to be my heir. Here's a man. And the Lord said, no, not so. Your heir shall be your own flesh and blood. Now, the Lord takes Abraham outside. You know, I think it was because of Sarah. Now, I may be way off beats, you know. I don't think the Lord wanted Sarah to hear this yet. I don't think she's ready for this. The Lord takes Abraham outside, and he says, look up to the heavens. And count the stars. Such will be your descendants. So, he put his faith in God. Now, what does that mean? Huh? That means that the Lord spoke a word that seemed absolutely, totally impossible. Now, as we go along, we're going to see here. The Lord makes a covenant with Abraham. Well, you know, poor old Sarah, she gets a little bit tired of all this promise. Every so often, the Lord appears to Abraham and he says, I want you to count the stars, and that's how many descendants you're going to have. But year passes year, and year passes year. And Sarah was a beautiful woman, and she was losing her patience. Now, none of you here would understand that. You know, you're going to lose your patience at all. But she's been getting tired of her husband saying, the Lord will provide. The Lord will provide. And she says, well, we don't have any children. So now he's 75, 76, 77, 78, 79, 90. She's saying, hey, let's just help God along a little bit. You ever do that? Huh? When God isn't answering your prayer, we're going to help him along. We're going to take things in our own hands. We're going to do it. So, now this is all permitted at that time, so don't get excited. So she looks at Abraham and she says, look, I have a slave girl. Have a child by her and it then shall be mine. So every time I get to Abraham's advice, I says, going to get rid of all her nagging. You know, I might as well do it. So he does, and by golly, we have Ishmael. Well, now Sarah's jealous. Oh, her faith level is like, boom, way down here. Now, the slave girl is kind of uppity. You know, she kind of brings her son around and goes like this, you see. And that's when Sarah almost wants to kill her. So she goes to Abraham. You know what she says to Abraham? She said, it's your fault. Can you beat it? Huh? You did this. She insults me. And she said, may this insult to me come home to you. Boy, I tell you, what a woman, huh? She makes her husband do something he doesn't want to do. Then when it doesn't work out, pow! She blames him. So I know that she was, according to the scripture, a very beautiful woman. But, oh boy, I tell you, what a gal to live with. And you have to remember that many persons' faith is destroyed by their companion who keeps nagging all the time. I thought you were going to be successful. I thought this was going to be a success. I thought you were going to do this. I thought you were going to do that. If you're a nagging wife or a naggy husband, you're going to destroy people's faith. Because they're going to begin to say, well, I wonder if I am wrong. I wonder if I did make a mistake. I wonder. Now, this is what's so wonderful about Abraham. With all his nagging wife, with all the obstacles before him, he never lost faith. He said, God will provide. You have to realize that working of faith, that's not easy. Especially in view of the fact that there's somebody knocking at you all the time. Now you say, well, I don't have anybody knocking at me. Yeah, you do. If you're living in this world, everybody's knocking at you. You look at the ads. You look at the television programs. You look at your newspaper. There's not one Christian value that you can hold on to. Do you all have your Sarahs? And God is asking you all to be Abraham. But the whole world is a nagging, nagging, nagging spouse who says, you're on the wrong track. Well, here we go. But Abram put his faith in God. Oh, you know what happened to poor Ishmael, you know? This poor woman ran into the desert. She had all she could take from Sarah. Now, Abraham's 99 years old. You know anybody 99 years old? Huh? See, you don't even know anybody 99 years old. But he was 99 years old when the Lord appeared to him again. Now, okay, he's gone from 75 to 99. Abraham now is 99 years old. And the Lord appears to him again. And God said to Abraham, you shall call your wife Sarai, from Sarai to Sarah, and I will bless her, and moreover give you a son by her. And Abraham bowed to the ground and laughed. Well, I just want to see this old guy. See, I mean, he was old. If he went from 75 to 99, and what does he say? The poor old man says, thinking to himself. See, he's thinking, is a child to be born of a man 100 years old? And his wife was 90. You got the picture? Huh? Let me just draw this out for you a little bit. It's not in here like I'm going to just say it. And I don't mean any disrespect for Abraham. I want to get the humanity of this thing before your eyes, okay? I want you to imagine now. The Lord God has just said this wonderful thing. Your wife, this old grouch pouch, is going to give you a son. And Abraham's faith is great. He bowed down all the way to the ground. But he goes, See? And I would like you to imagine. I want you to get the idea of the insides of this whole thing and how faith grew. It just wasn't clunked on Abraham. So there's Abraham, and the Lord comes to him, and he says, Abraham, this man, he's 99, okay? I mean, you know, your spine couldn't be straight up like that, and he had to be a little bit bent, see? So let's imagine Abraham's like this, and the Lord said, Abraham, he looks up, he says, yes, Yahweh. He said, your wife is going to bear you a child. What? He said, your wife is going to bear you a child. a child. Well, Lord, there's a little medical problem here, you see. My wife is beyond childbearing, see. I'm not too bad, but my wife, they'll choke. And the Lord says, no, you know, that's going to be, well, here's Sarah, she's 90, okay? Well, like any old, good old wife, she's listening behind the tent, you see, and she's gone, out loud. At least Abraham is going to, you know, he's going to tone it down a little bit because he's facing the Lord God, but his wife don't have any faith. Now, Abraham has faith, but he just wouldn't explain, just like Zachary explained to Gabriel. Remember about the birth of John the Baptist? He was explaining the facts of life. He said, hey, you know, my wife's all dried up, forget it. You came 10 years too late. You know what happened to poor Zachary? He got struck deaf and dumb. So Sarah, he said, no. Sarah will bear you a son. And then he looks at Sarah, you see, and he says, Sarah, why are you laughing? Oh, now you see Sarah doesn't have any faith, hardly any faith at all. She said, I wasn't laughing. Isn't that a typical human way of handling getting caught? See? Did you ever see your kids do something? Like take a cookie in your mouth and full of it? And you say, why'd you take that cookie? I didn't take that cookie. What's in your mouth? I don't know. See, we get so frightened. We're not people of faith. See, a person of faith has honesty. See, Abraham said, I'm 99 and my wife is 90 years old, but Lord Yahweh, if you say it, well, poor Sarah was beyond. She was beyond that level of faith. So we learn something here from Abraham. It is to believe in some very definite aspects of the attributes of God. I sure haven't a time today. Here we go. Number one, in face of trials. In the face of trials, any kind of trials, I believe that God is with me, okay? I believe God is with me. I believe He is within. He is within me, and he is cloaked within that trial. He has in that trial grace and love. In that trial, no matter what it is, in that trial there is a participation in the very nature of God. Why? I am totally going against my nature. My nature says I don't want to believe because nothing here is going right. I don't want to believe God is within this miserable situation because it is against my will, and I do not believe it can bring out any good in me or others. So what I'm saying is then that any trial without faith becomes useless. It becomes useless then. That's why you rebel. That's why you get resentful. That's why you get angry. That's why you have no peace in your heart. See? Because then your will becomes set against God. I will not serve. I will not believe God is within this. I will not accept this pain, this suffering, this trial, this darkness. Now, that's the dark side of faith, which means I have to keep going, and I don't see anything. I don't even see the end of the tunnel. They don't even see the end of the tunnel. And that's a light side of faith that people don't utilize at all. When you see something beautiful, do you see God in it? Huh? You're going to see a beautiful sunrise? Well, maybe don't get up early enough to see the sunrise. Not a very bad idea, though, to get up once in a while and see a sunrise. It's very quiet. The best time to pray is about 4:30 in the morning. I can see all of you going, ugh. But if you can't sleep sometime, just watch the dawn rise. Watch the light coming in the horizon. It's so much like our souls. When it's midnight, it's so dark, you can hardly put your hand in front of you. It's a beautiful symbol of how the God works in the soul, God works in the world, God works in nature. You know, in the fall, the leaves begin to fall, and everything looks so bad, so barren, so empty, so dead. You look at these trees and you say, oh, we ought to cut them down. And now in the spring or summer, you begin to see little bitty, tiny, tiny little sprigs of life coming. And how could that come for something that looks so dead? And many people today are dead. Their faith is dead. They don't want to believe. Don't do that. Don't do that. Once you lose that peace, once you say God is not within, he's in everything else, he's in everybody else, he's everybody else's joy, not this one. This is unjust, this is unkind, this is, you can name. Let me tell you something about faith. The enemy, meaning Satan, the world around you, and your own flesh will just come in and just bury you and give you all kind of reasons to not believe in the living God. You're talking about Abraham having to wait 25 years. He already was 75 when he first got the good news. He waited 25 years for something to be fulfilled. Sarah tried to make it up herself. She tried to accomplish something God promised. And you can see yourself in there. I can see myself in there. That we can't believe that God doesn't need us to do things right. You know? We just say, well, I don't know. I think I could do better. If I have a plan and I have an idea, or I have an intention, and the worst sometimes is that, you know, we really do want those we love to get the king. We want them to know Jesus. And it seems like the more we pray for them, the worse it gets. Huh? Maybe your daughter and son are out there kind of goofing off, or on drugs, and living with girls or boys, and you're just heartbroken, and you say, what did I do? What did I do? And this really becomes a heartache, huh? Well, sometimes you can just give it to the Lord. It's that release. Release. It's that release from that tension. You got to give it to Jesus. You got to give it to Him. You have to keep saying, look, I don't understand this. I've worked so hard for these children. I've taught them everything. I've tried to teach them the laws of God, and it just kind of went on. You can never lose heart. See this 25 years in here? He never lost heart. Huh? Be of good cheer, the Lord says. Be of good cheer. Because with faith, you must keep on acting as a Christian no matter what. Now, that's what faith is. Today, I don't feel good. I want to bite somebody's head off. Well, I can't do that. Today, I'm upset with somebody, and I'm going to ignore them. I can't do that. That's a lack of faith. When we come back, we're going to have a little break. When we come back, we're going to look at something in Corinthians. And I'm going to substitute a word, and maybe that'll give you a better idea of what faith is. And then we're going to have some questions from our audience. We're going to do all that in just a minute.
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2: The priest must approach the Word of God with a docile and prayerful heart, so that when we prepare our sermons, we're not just coming up with cutesy stories. Rather, we pray over the text. I especially love to pray over the text in the chapel before the Blessed Sacrament, because the Jesus about whom I'm reading is the same Jesus present in that sacrament, and I want Him to speak to my heart. This is going to be very important, so that the Word of God may penetrate the thoughts of a priest. They may penetrate his feelings, bring about a whole new outlook toward the world. We don't look at the world on the basis of the world's ideas and assumptions. My norm for Scripture does not come from the scholars. My norm for those of us in scholarship come from Scripture. And we must submit to the Word of God. That must be key here.
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3: I've heard the complaint many times that people in ministry should stop talking so much about chastity and just focus on more pressing social justice issues. But anyone who's worked with young people knows better than to make that false distinction. Well-documented studies show that the younger a teenage girl gives up her virginity, the more likely she is to live below the poverty line. Teenage girls who are promiscuous are 6 times more likely to attempt suicide, and boys are 2 times more likely to suffer from depression. 25% of college students graduate with an STD. People who wait until marriage almost double their chance of a happy marriage. And according to a study of 14,000 teens, those who were abstinent in high school were 60% less likely to be expelled, 50% less likely to drop out, and nearly twice as likely to graduate from college. We can't pretend to care about things like justice and poverty if we don't care about the purity of our young people. This is Chris Stefanik from RealLifeCatholic.com on EWTN Radio.
0: We've been discussing questions, you know, and they all got stage frighted here. But anyway, I'm going to read you a little bit about Corinthians. But first, we do have a question. I think we do. Yes.
4: Mother, when you're going through a trial, is it important to learn the lesson of why you're going through it, or is it important just to have faith that God is with you?
0: When you have a real trial, you don't always have the presence of mind to figure out anything. You know what I mean? The faith consists in you understanding as a whole, because you're so caught up in everything, especially if you have to make decisions. You know, you're just like this sometimes. And the problem there is that so often we are so caught up in the problem that faith, at least, it's best if you can say, yeah, this is God's will. But don't think you're supposed to go, ha, ha, ha, wonderful, wonderful. You know, I have to tell you this because I think it's so true. I had a friend of mine. We lived in way out in the ghetto, remember. But this was a lady who used to sit on a porch rocking in a rocking chair, and I'd pass by every so often. And so we'd sit on the porch together sometimes, and she said to me, well, how are things? Well, I went with my tail a low, expecting the same kind of sympathy I used to get. And she looked at me, she said, look at here. When the Lord sends you tribulations, he expects you to tribulate. Well, I learned a lesson from that, because faith doesn't take away the tribulation. Do you understand? Faith and hope and love allow you to make something very miserable into something very beautiful. See, you can see how terrible my head scratching is. Now, if Sister Raphael or Michelangelo got up there, wow, you know, it would be a joy to look at their handwriting. See, mine is a chore, even for me. And so but it takes something like that, and it makes it beautiful. Now, you're still going to feel the trial. You're still going to feel the heartache. You're still going to feel sometimes the confusion. Remember, faith is not a spiritual anesthetic. It's a spiritual power that allows you to live the life of Jesus. When the apostles were up there in that upper room, and they were so afraid, huh? Well, after Pentecost, see, you're children of Pentecost. You're children of the Holy Spirit. You got to act different. Peter Reddy, open those doors. You were all locked up. And he said, men of Judea, listen to what I have to say. What, he wouldn't have said that 10 minutes before that? But what did it get him? Well, he had 3,000 converts, but he got put in jail. He got flogged. He's put in jail again. But his faith ran through all that, you see? Did he not feel it when they flogged him? You bet you did. And Paul says, look, I bear in my body the marks of the Lord Jesus Christ. In those days, it was hard to be a Christian, and you had marks to show for it. So don't treat faith as a spiritual anesthetic. It's there to lift you up so you don't despair. It's there to lift you up so that the light of Jesus is clear and doesn't get shadowy. It's there to make you love God more, not less. See, so often trials make us love God less. Because we use God as a kind of, big daddy up there that, you know, he's so kind, so he's going to give you everything you want. Well, you don't do that with your children. If your son and daughter want to play with matches, you're not going to give it to them. Now, he won't understand that. See, but your love says, no, you can't do this, or you can't have that. And so it is with God, you see. When I have a trial, that's that molding process. See, we only have one life to live, and it's very short, you know. I'm 68, and I look back, I say, wow, where'd it go? And I'm almost greedy for every moment to say, well, you know, I can live this one better. I can I can live this one with more faith, knowing it, and in all the terrible trials, this darkness that hits us sometime, that the whole world seems to fall apart. And you, all you can say from a numb body and a numb brain is, Lord, I believe in you, and I know that you will bring good out of this. Even if I fail miserably, I submit myself to your holy will. Can you see what a great thing that is? I mean, it raises you up, huh? Above anything anybody else could do. That proves to your neighbor who can't do that, and wonders how you do that. That gives him a visible sign of the invisible reality we call faith. Why? Because you see something nobody else sees. Do you understand now? I had a trial recently, and I wish I had given the Lord more glory by having more faith that He would work it out. I had some faith, and as I look back, I don't think I had enough faith. Do you understand what that means?
5: Pretty much so.
0: But that's a past experience, isn't it?
5: Yes.
0: So now I hope if I get another trial in the future that I can look back and say, hey, God took care of something. It was awful. Don't you ever all have that experience? Sometime you look back and you want to kick yourself. You say, why didn't I trust the Lord? You never had that experience?
5: That's what I'm referring back to, yes.
0: Yeah, okay. You had that experience.
5: Yes.
0: Huh? You all have. Everybody had that experience that something came along and you just felt horrible and you didn't react in a very Christian way. You felt, well, somehow God didn't. He didn't come up to my expectations. And so your faith began to go, it's like a rock in a rocking boat in the middle of a storm. Did you ever have that? Yeah? Everybody's nods, huh?
4: Yes.
0: See how human we are. Who else has a question? Yes, I don't know if I can get this microphone. You want to pass it back there? Okay.
6: Yes, Mother, is your faith supposed to increase and grow the older you get? Or is it stationary?
0: I hope it does. You know, I hope that the older you get, it increases. I don't think it always goes, you know. I don't think we can take for granted that as you're young, and you can go around sowing your wild oats, and when you get old and your body bones are creaking, you're suddenly going to get faith, you know? I think you get smart then, but not necessarily do you have more faith. I think faith has to grow and keep growing. I think the opportunity to grow in greater faith as you get older is there. Because you get incapacitated, you see? I used to go up those steps like nothing. Well, since I fell that time in Rome on that marble, it's been hard for me to go up the steps. So I hang on this banister, I hang on that banister, and I take a little weights off of my knees. But that could say to me, oh, Angelica, I mean, you're about ready, you know? Or I could just say, well, thank you, Lord. You know, I have something to give you. You see, it's a great opportunity for faith. Your hair gets gray, and some of the men begin to lose it. No, they make this side grow longer, you know, and they just kind of throw it over. Huh? But let me tell you, sweetheart, everybody knows it's been thrown over. Because, isn't that true? Because no matter what, everybody knows that nobody has hair that long on one side. See, we just can't face the realities of life. Do you think God loves you less with a bald head? Huh? Do you think your hair has anything to do? He even counts it falling out. You see, the Lord made you bald. What is wrong with a shiny head? See, And I'm not criticizing, you know, somebody wants to pull it all over. That's fine if you feel comfortable. But as you get older, sometimes the one you pull over gets less and less, too. You see? Now, all of these kind of things make you very disheartened and discouraged, because that becomes the essence of your living at this point. You want to be young again. And I tell you, sweetheart, there is in no way, any way at all, that you're ever going to be young again. Now, you can go take ballet dances, dancing lessons, you can do this, you can do that. But the old body is going down. You can dye your head red, green, orange, black, or brown. You can have your face lifted just so many times. And then we don't know who you are at that point. See, so you can add all this kind of stuff. But you see what happens is that kind of rebellion against getting old. So our faith many times is great while I'm young and vibrant and I have friends. But when your friends die off and you begin to count, this one's gone, and that one's gone, and that one's gone. You get the idea that you may be next. So you run to the beauty parlor. Sweetheart, that isn't going to do it. Not that you shouldn't go to the beauty parlor. Please don't misunderstand me. I think that's great, but I don't want it to take the place of faith. That's one of the greatest evils of today. One of the greatest evils of today is that the elderly, first of all, are not appreciated. I heard an old lady yesterday, she said to me, she said, "No, if I ever got sick, I'd never go to hospital, because I don't know if they just decide I don't need any help." And she said, "I want to live as long as I can live." Isn't it terrible that we live in a society where you can go into a hospital and be afraid that they're going to turn off your life system, that they're going to not even feed you, or they're going to call intravenous at extraordinary means? You see, we're getting to that attitude that when at a certain age you're not useful anymore, so let's get rid of these people. And the young, or the unborn, well, we've got too many of those, so now we're going to get rid of these people. Now we've forgotten that all these middle ones are going to be old. Now what? You see, once we begin to play God, whether it's in my own life, or I make demands upon society, or I influence society in that regard, then faith, that's what we're talking about. You don't see faith. See, these young men said, I wonder, you know, what is it that makes life more miserable as you get older? Is it only your creaking bones? No, that's it. It's the spirit dies. Because that spirit doesn't look forward to the kingdom. That spirit looks forward to earth, and earth is slowly passing away. And faith tells me, hey, it's okay if it passes away. Because faith is that hidden grace, that hidden power within me that is able to take youth, middle age, old age with the same joy and grace. All my life, well, that's quite a long time, huh? All my life, you want to hold that? You look like you need something to do. All my life, I've asked the Lord, give me, Lord, old age. And I don't know what the 68 is called, old age. But Pope Leo XIII did his greatest work when he was 90. So I look at Abraham a lot now, you see. He did his greatest work when he was 99. So God is not hampered by your age. God is not hampered by what you think or you don't think. God is not hampered by anything. You're the one that hamper yourselves. And I want to read you this little thing. I don't know how much time we have left. I'm going to substitute a word here and give you a good idea of working faith. If I have the eloquence of men and angels but speak without faith, it is nothing. It's a gong booming. If I have the gift of prophecy and understanding and I lack faith, and even if I had faith that I could move a mountain, it would mean nothing. Because faith brings hope. If I have faith in you, I hope, and I have, all my hope is that you will always be responsible for whatever I give you, or some, your husband gives you, or your children, or your wife says to you tonight, I want you to do this. When she asks that, she has all faith and hope in you that you're going to do it. She's not going to ask you to do something you won't do or you can't do. On a natural level, human faith is shaky. Floor director found that out. See, only she rose to the occasion. When I said to her, you know, my birthday's coming along, and I hope you'll make a cake for me, but I don't have enough faith you will. And that's human hope and human faith. But supernatural faith brings supernatural hope. I believe in Jesus. I believe he came. I believe he rose from the dead. He suffered for me. And he loves me. Me, me, me. He loves you as if no one else existed. Now from that comes hope. I know he's going to take care of me. I know there's nothing in my life that he hasn't had a hand in. That he hasn't taken like an invisible stamp and said, this is good for Angelica. Now, if I don't have that kind of faith and hope, am I going to love God? Am I going to love God if I lack one of these? Huh? See what I'm trying to say? That faith is the basis. It takes humility to have faith. Oh, boy, now that's an unknown virtue today. Humility. Oh. We're up and at 'em. See? I was watching the news last night. And I saw these men lift these big dumbbells. Is that what you call them? What do you call these weights? Huh? Whatever you call them. And I mean, those poor men were straining. They must have been 100, 200 pounds. I don't know what they were. And I thought he was going to blow a blood vessel. And he did all of that just to be able to say, I lifted up this weight. And it was just as hard for him to put it down. See, I thought, well, I would have just went like this and dropped it someplace, see, and let it go through the floor. But I thought he had the same effort to take it. And I thought, what? How many would do that for Jesus? Isn't it amazing how many things we do for ourselves, we do for the world, we do for even the enemy, how little sacrifices, how little we are willing to do for Jesus. I hope you have a little idea. And I know I have a habit of going to New York by the way of California, but take from these little family chit-chats what you need. Apply it to your life. Change your life. Transform your life. Don't let your emotions and your will just kind of push you back and forth like a reed. What that our Lord said to the Pharisees and the Sadducees, he said, what did you seek when you went to see John the Baptist? A reed shaken by the wind. No. John the Baptist was strong and undaunted. No persecution, whether it come from you within yourself or without, could deter him from his mission and his love for Jesus. His love for the Father. It's why he could say, I am not worthy to loose your sandals. And you come to me. Now here's a magnificent example of faith and humility. Behold, the Lamb of God who takes away the sins of the world. Well, that kind of faith and that kind of hope and that kind of love you and I must have. we must have in a world that is almost without faith and hope. And I wonder sometimes if this is the age that the Lord spoke of one day when he said, when the Son of Man comes, will he find any faith on the earth? Isn't that a sad, sad statement? Realizing he was gonna die this kind of ignominious death and still know there would be the possibility that there would be no faith when he comes a second time? You say, oh, mother will come on that second coming. Oh, you and I don't know. St. Paul says no one knows. Jesus said he will come like lightning. It's going to be something great and wonderful and awesomely terrible. And yet, we shall see him. And that time, we shall know for sure how much faith we have, how much hope, and how much love. Don't wait. You know, if you were in an accident or something like that and your life was suddenly snuffed out of you before you could even say, Jesus, I love you, or Jesus, I'm sorry. Don't take a chance of your whole eternity being lost. For what? Huh? For what? Put it in a balance and you'll see that you've given up the greatest thing in life for something extremely insignificant, for a moment of pleasure, for a moment of self-will. You give up grace and love. Well, we'll see you next week when we have another family chat. God bless you. Bye-bye.

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4: Scripture tells us that David beat Goliath with a sling and 5 smooth stones. 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
1: Welcome to Scripture and Tradition. I'm Father Mitch Pacwa, and today we'll examine St. Paul's understanding of pain, prayer, and the spiritual meaning of human weakness in Romans chapter 8. 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And that the number is 1-800-221-9460. 1-800-221-9460. 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Area code 205-271-2980. 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If you already have the book today, we're starting on page 99. All right, so the verse where we're going to begin is Romans 8, verses 26 and 27.

this is where I'll read the verses first, and then we'll discuss it. Likewise, the Spirit helps us in our weakness, for we do not know how to pray as we ought. But that very Spirit intercedes with sighs too deep for words. And God, who searches the heart, knows what is the mind of the Spirit, because the Spirit intercedes for the saints according to the will of God. Now, this is something that's very important. St. Paul recognizes, I'm certain from his own experience, that there is a human weakness. He's been talking about the role of the flesh versus the role of God's Holy Spirit in our lives. And the flesh weakens us. Why? By flesh, he doesn't just mean the physical flesh on our bones. He's using this term flesh as a way to speak about the what they call in Latin concupiscence. Concupiscence, what does that refer to? Concupiscence is the disordered desires for good things, but in ways that are no longer good for us. Food is good. Too much food makes us sick and even becomes sinful in gluttony. Alcohol is a good. Too much alcohol makes you drunk. Human sexuality is good, but in the wrong relationships, it becomes destructive. There are so many ways in which all these good things, and it's every single good creation on earth that people have found ways to misuse, even the Bible itself. People have used the Bible, as one of my friends, Walter Martin, used to say, they take the Bible out of context. They take Bible text out of its context, usually for a pretext of error. And that gets done by all kinds of people. And so everything God gives us can be abused because of that weakness of the flesh, that disordered set of desires that ultimately is selfishness. And this is, again, we'll go back to the verses by which St. Paul made sense of all this. This is where we go back to Romans 7, verses 14 to 19, where he wrote, "For we know that the law is spiritual, but I am of the flesh, sold into slavery under sin. I do not understand my own actions, for I do not do what I want, but I do the very thing I hate. Now, if I do what I do not want, I agree that the law is good. But in fact, it is no longer I that do it, but sin that dwells within me. For I know that nothing good dwells within me, that is, in my flesh. I can will what is right, but I cannot do it. For I do not do the good I want, but the evil I do not want is what I do." And there's something very important in this. Most people doing bad things are actually trying to do something good. Usually they're seeking the good, but it's twisted. That's what makes it bad. And Paul is speaking to that. He said there's sin that, again, concupiscence, it comes from original sin. He didn't use the word original sin. This was something that, you know, we
understood with deeper reflection on the writings of St. Paul here in Romans, as well as on Genesis chapter 3, and that deeper reflection gave a word to it. He just calls it sin. And this original sin is what causes that set of disordered desires for God's good things. And it makes us weak. And that's what he is starting off with. The Spirit helps us in our weakness. We have to recognize the weakness. We can't hide it. We don't just simply say, if you saw the program we did last Wednesday, in which we were talking with the Hannemans about the problem of pornography. We see that people will try to hide it. They'll say, I'll do better, I'll do better. And they can't. They feel that weakness. But this, starting with that point, we say that we start off with this weakness, but the Holy Spirit is helping us in our weakness. The Holy Spirit does not wait until we are perfect before he helps us. He helps us while we are still in sin. That was the point back in chapter 5. God proves his love for us in that while we're still sinners, he sent his son to die for us. This is where our confidence for holiness lies, the power of what God is doing. And here, he said, the Father shows his love by sending his Son. Now, the Spirit is sent, the Holy Spirit, to help us in our weakness. Now, what's the weakness he sees here in this passage? We do not know how to pray as we ought. And this is a very important thing. A lot of times we don't know about prayer. We don't know what to do in prayer. It's basically what defines prayer is that it's a conversation with God. And we speak to God, but we also have to listen to what the Lord is saying. Usually not in words that he speaks to us, but he will speak through the scriptures. That's his word still, and he still speaks to us as we meditate on sacred scripture and we ask the Holy Spirit to work within us, remembering that the same Holy Spirit who inspired the scripture wants to work in our hearts so that we understand it and we hear him speak to us in it. But even the things that we ask for, a lot of times we don't know what to ask for. And, you know, frankly, I can remember early times when I was a kid, I prayed for a lot of things. I really, really, really wanted a pony. I wanted a horse badly. And, you know, one of the problems, besides not having the money to buy one, we lived in a house trailer. I had little idea of how much a horse eats, and they eat a lot. That's why they compare teenagers to eating like horses. This was a foolish prayer, and it went unanswered. You know, I didn't get the horse. So that's just the way that it goes. But, you know, this is something that we then have to learn. If the answer is no to something, then we have to ask, well, Lord, what is it you want to do? You know, that becomes the question. And so that's where we need the Holy Spirit. And he goes on to say in this that the Spirit himself intercedes for us with groanings too deep for words. This translation, the RSV, uses sighs too deep for word. And the stenagmoi. I prefer to translate it as groaning for this reason. It has that meaning, for one thing. And it comes from the verbal root stenazo.
And St. Paul had just used that word in chapter 8, verses 22 and 23. Now we know that the whole creation is groaning in travail together. Sustenakse, you know, that's the verb that's behind the noun for groaning. And not only the creation, we ourselves, the first fruits of the Spirit, groan. Stenazomen, we groan. So he's using that word three times in this passage. And the idea of that groaning indicates the pain that our weakness causes. Because what I prayed for as a kid was a desire that a lot of little kids might have. But there are other people who are praying for really big, serious things. You know, the health of sick family members, sometimes who are sick to the point of death, young people sick to the point of death with cancer or accidents, and all sorts of other things. And, you know, it causes us groaning and pain to make those prayers because it's something very, very serious and very important. So this is something that we trust that the Holy Spirit is helping us with groanings too deep for words. That there is something that is beyond just the fact of the prayer, because people are praying for things as they suffer. Not only sickness, but we see in many countries today martyrdom. There's a Catholic woman right now in an Iranian prison who is starving to death. She's on a hunger strike. We see many tens of thousands of Christians being martyred in Nigeria today. Every day, at least one or two priests are murdered for the faith, and tens of thousands of lay people as well. This is going on in other places throughout the world. People are groaning. And just as St. Paul had said back in verses 22 and 23, that creation is groaning, we groan with it because the whole of creation suffers and we suffer too. But this is something that is part of our lives. We're caught into the pain of the world, that we are suffering with it. We don't sort of float through life on a cloud. Maybe after we get to heaven. Until then, we are in this creation, and yet the Holy Spirit is within each one of us Christians. And he is the one who is helping us to pray. And he can take all of these groans and these painful experiences that many people have in our most difficult times when we feel nobody loves us, you know, our family's falling apart, all the different problems that show up in life. Then we can understand that if the Holy Spirit is present in those situations, God is hearing us exactly as he had heard the people of Israel groaning when they were in Egypt. That those groans and suffering under slavery, under the Pharaohs, were something that the Lord could hear. And of course, in verse 27, when it says that God knows the mind of the Spirit, speaking of God the Father there, and here he's talking that God who searches the heart knows what is the mind of the Spirit, because the Spirit intercedes for the saints according to the will of God. This is telling us something about the interior life of the Blessed Trinity and how the Trinity affects us. God knows what we need. This is exactly what our Lord Jesus Christ had taught in the Sermon on the Mount,
If we take a look at Matthew chapter 6, we can read, when you are praying, do not heap up empty phrases as the Gentiles do, for they think that they will be heard because of their many words. Do not be like them, for your Father knows what you need before you ask. All of this teaching about the Spirit praying within us is based on the Father knowing and caring about what we need, and at the same time having us deal with the fallen world, our own fallen selves, our own distorted desires, living in a world where everybody else also has sinful, fallen desires that are out of order, and the Holy Spirit is working within us with those groanings too deep for words to help us to pray through these difficulties, and for us to trust that He's doing that for us. All right, we'll take a little break and we'll come back and continue on with Romans 8, so please stay with us.

0: This is a Messy Family Minute with Mike and Alicia Hernan. So two farmers are both praying for rain. One farmer is not doing anything except praying, but the other farmer prays as he plows his field, pulls weeds, fertilizes, and then prays even more. Which of those farmers is going to benefit more from the rain when it comes?
1: This is a good illustration of how grace builds on nature. You need to be steeped in prayer, but you also need to use the natural gifts God gives you.
0: You and your spouse are a team. You need to communicate and work on your marriage regularly. Ask yourself, how can my spouse and I work together so as to be more open to God's grace? Sure, prayer is essential, but it isn't magic.
1: When confronted with conflicts and challenges in marriage, we need to begin by looking at ourselves and discovering ways to grow personally so we can love our spouse more effectively. And all these things work so much better when you're steeped in grace. For more on this topic, listen to us at messyfamilyminute.org.

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1: Welcome back. So we are now going to discuss Romans 8, verses 28 to 30, where St. Paul wrote, "We know that all things work together for good for those who love God, who are called according to his purpose. For those whom he foreknew, he also predestined to be conformed to the image of his Son, in order that he might be the firstborn within a large family. And those whom he predestined, he also called. And those whom he called, he also justified. And those whom he justified, he also glorified." So, first of all, it's very important to see that this comes from what he had written earlier in chapter 8, verses 18 to 25. See, St. Paul is building, you know, a whole understanding for us. And in verses 18 to 25, he had talked about how creation is going to be renewed. Yes, it groans now, but it will have a complete renewal. Of course, the book of Revelation wasn't written yet, but you see the same idea laid out in the book of Revelation. It goes back to earlier places in the Old Testament, like Isaiah 11, where there'll be a renewal of the earth, and animals that are oftentimes at enmity will be at peace with each other. We see the new and heavenly Jerusalem in also in Isaiah at the end of it, in chapter 65. And then we see the new and heavenly Jerusalem in the book of Revelation. St. Peter speaks about in his first epistle over and over again. The assumption is God wants to renew creation itself. And this is part of it. And so if that is God's plan, and if part of that renewal means remaking us in the image and likeness of God. Remember, in the first creation, Adam and Eve were created in the image and likeness of God. Sin distorts that image. And now God is in the process of renewing the image. He wants to see his image and likeness reflected in us. So that is the basis for hope, that future transformation. And so here, by God's fatherly love, the present pain and the crises of this life will eventually fade away as the glory that's in store for us comes forth. That's what he wrote in chapter 8, verse 24. And here, that's something God has to do. But now, here in verse 28, with that as the basis of our confidence, he wants us here in chapter 8, verse 28, to realize we know that in everything God works for good. So we trust that he will bring good even out of great evils that happen in life. And objective evils can even bring about good if we allow them. What makes it possible for the good to come forth? It is for those who love him who are called according to his purpose. If, think about this, I've known people, I'm sure a lot of you have known people, who have gone through terrible injustices. I was privileged to know two of my cousins who had both been in Nazi concentration camps and survived, obviously. I met them in the late 70s. And their survival varied. I also knew other people who were survivors of concentration camps. I remember one, he was still so affected, he had to have his son removed from his custody because he would beat him. And you could understand it. He had been beaten and treated cruelly. But then others that I knew, you know, learned that God saved them, and they trusted that they came out of this. Instead of beating other people because they're still working through their anger, they grew in compassion to others. The same experience, matter of fact, that man and one of my cousins were in the same concentration camp, Bergen-Belsen. And they went through, they came out with very different experiences. One learned compassion from it. Another couldn't overcome his anger. He was, and again, I don't say that as a way to say he was an evil man. He was dealing with, a level of pain that I don't understand. And I hope nobody else ever understands. But what we do with the pain makes a difference. And that's why St. Paul turns to us. Do we love God enough to trust that even the bad experiences we have will be for our good? Or will we turn them against other people? Will it harden our hearts? Or will it make us empathetic with others? That's a choice we have to make. And it's ultimately the choice of loving God with our whole heart, mind, and soul, and loving our neighbor as ourselves. This is something we have to be alert to, because we have a generation coming up. They don't have much faith in God. Many of them reject God. And pay attention to the harshness with the way they treat other people. Not saying that they're not pointing out injustices and problems in society, but their meanness at the level that we've seen over the last few years will increase if they get power, because their hearts are already cold toward God and they can't see in the pain that they might have gone through empathy for other people. They want revenge. And this will be a major problem unless something happens to change that. So this is something that we have. When he calls us, we can respond with love or rejection of God. With faith or with doubt and rejection and despair. That's the choice we have to have. And it may not be a warm feeling. It may be good feelings, maybe not. Mother Teresa was filled with the love of God, and everybody who knew her, just she could say the simplest things, but because she was so filled with the love of God, it had a depth and resonance, the way when a bell rings that is truly poured and truly cast, it has a timbre to it. Well, she had that timbre that comes from the love of God. She's cast well in his image. But in her own personal spiritual life, she felt a lot of dryness. Other saints have had the same experience, but became great saints in it. Whether you have a lot of warm feelings or not, this is a choice. This is love of God, and love of neighbor is an act of the will, not a feeling. You love your kids sometimes by an act of the will. You love your spouse sometimes as an act of the will, not because they're warm feelings. The warm feelings may come back, but sometimes, even when they're not there, you choose who they are because because of who they are and that God gave them to you. This is the way that we see things. And God can use the suffering of the saints and has done that with the martyrs. That's why Tertullian wrote that the blood of the martyrs is the seed of the church. We pray that the present martyrdom going on in Nigeria will be a seed for many, many more conversions. And then let's just bring this chapter to a conclusion in verses 31 to 39. St. Paul gives us this sense of hope. What then are we to say about these things? If God is for us, who is against us? He who did not withhold his own son, but gave him up for all of us, will he not with him also give us everything else? Who will bring any charge against God's elect? It is God who justifies. Who is to condemn? It is Jesus Christ who died, yes, was raised, who is at the right hand of God, who indeed intercedes for us. Who will separate us from the love of Christ? Will hardship or distress or persecution or famine or nakedness or peril or sword? As it is written, for your sake we are being killed all day long. We are counted as sheep to be slaughtered. No, in all these things, we are more than conquerors through him who loved us. For I'm convinced that neither death, nor life, nor angels, nor rulers, nor things present, nor things to come, nor powers, nor height, nor depth, nor anything else in all creation will be able to separate us from the love of God in Christ Jesus our Lord. So even if someone tries to charge us with our past sins, that's what Satan does. The word Satan means accuser. In Revelation chapter 12, verse 10, it proclaims, now is the accuser of our brethren who accuses them day and night is fallen. That's what we can depend on. Satan will give us all kinds of accusation. People sometimes flippantly will talk about, yeah, well, I was raised with Catholic guilt or Jewish guilt or Baptist guilt and so on and so on and so on. They go through all these things. And this is something that is not a guilt given you by the church, whether it's the Baptists or by the synagogue, or by the Catholics, right? This is Satan accusing us. And we have to have a confidence that God, who justifies us by sending his son, is going to save us. Again, remember what we just talked about a few minutes ago in Romans 5, verses 6 to 8. For while we were still weak at the right time, Christ died for the ungodly. Indeed, rarely will anyone die for a righteous person, though perhaps for a good person, someone might actually dare to die. But God proves his love for us in that while we were still sinners, Christ died for us. That's the basis of confidence that we have. And we trust that he will do that. Even if, you know, as we saw in Romans 3, 20 to 5, that, you know, we can hear people accuse us that we all fall short of the glory of God. Yeah, but we have God who justifies us and saves us. God is completely for us. And if one of the ways I like to put it is that the Lord God cares infinitely more than we do that we go to heaven. He's not saying, I'm not sure I want you in my clique. That would be stupid. No, God infinitely desires each one of us to be in heaven. And part of our own act of faith that St. Paul's asking us to live here is that we need to believe that. That he loves us more than we love ourselves. So we have great confidence in him, not in ourselves, but in him. And we have a tremendous confidence that no matter what suffering we might endure in this life, that nothing will be stronger than God's love. It can't separate us from the love of Christ. Now, I remember once I was in a debate, and the person with whom I was debating said, well, don't you see in this that this is why we can believe? Once we're saved, we're always saved. And I said, just one second. There's one element that St. Paul did not include here, and this is why we don't believe that once we're saved, we're always saved. He doesn't include ourselves. The only one who can separate me from the love of God is I. I am able to separate myself. I can say no. I can say no at any time. You have to believe that we don't have free will to deny that we can turn away from God. But what we can have confidence in is that God's grace is stronger even than the evil angels that would try to tempt us, the powers and dominions and all those things, persecution, famine, poverty, none of those things can separate us from God. The only one who can do that is I. And I have to make that decision to be one of those who love God. And by loving him, trust confidently in him. And in that way, believe that he will bring me to the glory of heaven no matter what I may endure. This kind of finishes up our section on St. Paul in Romans. And we're going to go on to, you know, the next letters after this, because he does continue to talk about the cross and Philippians and such. But that concludes Romans. In Romans, he goes on to some other topics that flow from all this, but this is the core of his teaching, and all of us do well to meditate upon what he wrote here in Romans 1 through 8. We'll be back after a couple-minute break and get to your questions and comments, so please stay with us.

This is a Did You Know moment with Sandra McDevitt. Did you know it was Jackie Kennedy who coined the phrase Camelot to describe President John F. Kennedy's administration? John F. Kennedy was the first Catholic president of the United States, serving from 1961 until his assassination, November 22, 1963. Shortly after his death, Jackie, during an interview with Life magazine, referred to his time in office and his administration as Camelot, a romantic time in British history with King Arthur and his Knights of the Round Table. She wanted to ensure her husband's lasting legacy. Editors at Life wanted to remove the term Camelot, but Jackie insisted it stay, and stay it did. So now you know it was Jackie Kennedy who coined the phrase Camelot to describe President Kennedy's administration. I'm Sandra McDevitt for EWTN Radio.

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1: Welcome back. First, I want to invite you to join me this Wednesday at 8 p.m. Eastern Time. I'll be speaking with a literary scholar, Matthew Meehan, about historic American fables from all over the United States, from different regions of the United States. And the idea is to help us rediscover founding principles and better understand the spirit of our nation through the landscapes, the virtues, and the ideals that create the great American story. So that'll be, I think it'll be very important for us, because there's a lot of questioning about where we are as Americans. So this will be a good topic. We have a question here from our studio audience first. Sir, where are you from?
2: I'm from Canby, Oregon, just south of Portland.
1: Good to have you. Welcome. That's a beautiful part, especially if you ever get a chance to go there when the rhododendron trees are in blossom. It's stunning, stunningly beautiful. Mm-hmm. So anyway, what can we do for you today?
2: Well, you talked about the groaning of nature and people, too, in a member of a charismatic prayer group, and it seems like praying in tongues is a kind of groaning. Mm-hmm. Well, we don't know what exactly to pray for, but we need to pray.
1: Yeah, and there's a distinction made by St. Paul about tongues in 1 Corinthians 14. He distinguishes speaking in tongues. For instance, when the apostles could speak and other people understood them on Pentecost in their own languages. That's one form of speaking in tongues. Another is when there is a person speaks in tongues and somebody interprets, and that's another gift that he mentions in 1 Corinthians 14. And then there's praying in tongues. And, you know, this is another way to, a lot of people in the charismatic renewal understand praying in tongues as being that praying with groanings too deep for words. A lot of times we don't know exactly what to pray for, and that they experience that in their praying in tongues. Thank you. Thank you for that comment. We have a caller, Frank, who's from the Commonwealth of Virginia. Frank, what can we do for you?
3: How are you, Father? Thank you for another excellent show last Wednesday. I was wondering if you could comment on struggles, years of struggles, and massive burdens people carried in relation to confession, things of that nature, as they go, I'm sure, through depression, despair, and relate it to God's judgment and mercy.
1: Yeah, this is a very important assumption behind everything in our faith. St. Paul mentioned, we cited from Romans chapter 7, verses 14 to 24, especially 14 to 19, how it's sin acting within us that disordered desire for pornography and a non-realistic experience of human sexuality that porn is. That's, you know, the people portraying themselves in pornography are not so real, and yet it becomes this habit. And Bruce Hanneman last Wednesday described that very well, because he was caught up in that. But he also found that while the struggle took a long time for him, and it does for many people, that doesn't mean that you then give up. Well, I can't change. That's right. That's right. I can't change, but God can change me. That has to be our attitude. And a lot of times, the Lord takes a while in the effectiveness of his mercy, because he's not just working on the sin we want to get rid of because it's embarrassing and all that. No, he's also getting at a healing at a deeper level. And part of the reason it takes time before a change takes place is we oftentimes, again, following what St. Paul said in Romans 8, we don't know what we're praying for. We don't know what caused the attraction to pornography or, again, any other addiction, overeating, gambling, over shopping, you know, all that stuff. We have to find out and reveal the core of it to God and let him in there and let him heal what specifically is bothering us and what causes this. And so we repeatedly use confession. We have a sense of not giving up. Well, but the Lord didn't heal me yet. Yeah, yeah. Show him more deeply and show yourself more deeply what's going on inside. And as that takes place, sometimes like onions, you have to take off one layer at a time. Other times it goes more quickly. But that's what he wants to do. Okay. And that's and be confident that he'll do that, because there are lots of people that Bruce Hanneman and others know who've gotten free of this. And it really is a joy for them to be free of it. That's the other part of it. They're really more joyful being free of it. And that's really a good thing. All right. We have an email here from Nick, who is an American living in Canada. And he writes, Father Paco, I have noticed the new communist politicians that are being elected today are using the term solidarity. What is the difference between the communist concept of solidarity and the Catholic concept of solidarity, which was promoted by St. John Paul II? I know in the past you have said there's a difference between freedom of worship and freedom of religion. I was wondering if there is a difference in the communist and Catholic visions of solidarity. Nick. Yes, there is, Nick. That's a great, great question. One of the main things is that, and you see this ideology showing up in the method of community organizing. That Saul Alinsky had written a book, a couple books, Rules for Radicals, you know, is one of them, on how to be a community organizer. And it's the principles of his book. If you want to understand what they're up to, find Saul Alinsky's book and you'll see their working plan. And what you'll see is that solidarity is only with the group or groups they like. And this is a changing set of groups. So you have solidarity, right now they're saying solidarity with working people, where whereas in the past they end up taxing working people so much that they can't ever get out of their plight. And they see where the working class is against the really rich. And we're going to force them to give us their stuff. It's this opposition, not solidarity of the working class with the rich. That's whereas when Pope St. John Paul talked about solidarity, he learned it during the Nazi occupation of Krakow, Poland, where he lived. He realized from praying the Divine Mercy Chaplet that Christ wants us to be in solidarity of loving the Nazis. We don't agree with them. We don't do what they do. But we recognize that Christ wants them redeemed and not condemned. They have to be stopped, to be sure, but he also wants their redemption. And we want them to be part of the church. And he applied that during the Solidarity Movement in Poland in the start of 1979, by realizing we also have to have the workers of Poland in solidarity with their communist oppressors. That we have to love them and we want them to enter the church. We don't want to kill them. We want them to have redemption. It means they have to give up communism. And this, by the way, should be the case for this group as well that's coming up. Communism is inherently a bad economic system because it puts control of too much of the economy in the hands of way too few people making decisions they can't foresee the ramifications of. And secondly, when they get that economic power, they become ever increasingly oppressive. And when they don't have God to recognize the inherent dignity that God gives, they will think that they, when they run the state, grant life and dignity to whomever they will. That's what happens under Marxism. It's inherent in Marxist ideology. Too few people control the economy. And they become oppressive because too many people disagree with them. They can't cope with it. And they try to eliminate them. And that's why they can't see solidarity with people who disagree with them. Take a look again at video clips of the Antifa riots, of the various riots that were going on after the October 7th attack in Israel, the way that anti-Semitism is increasing. They're rejecting Jews, they're rejecting the rich. They don't believe in solidarity at all. And this is going to cause tremendous pain. That's why we see increasing anti-Semitism, attacks on synagogues and Jewish schools, but also on churches. They're attacking churches in New York and elsewhere. And they need to get more, not getting enough support from their government in New York. So that's what I would think. Then from Salvatore. Hello, Father Pack. My wife and I get a lot out of your scripture studies. Thank you. Jesus was born without original sin and therefore had no concupiscence. However, according to Catholic teaching, he experienced the full weight of temptation. If Jesus could not experience the strong human desires that are part of our nature, how can Scripture say that he faced the same struggles with temptation that we do? Salvatore, simple Salvatore. When Jesus was tempted, he didn't have his temptations come from inside of him. How did they come? Satan tempted him in the wilderness. Peter tempted him not to pursue the cross. The crowd tempted him to give him more bread so they would make him a king. His temptations came from outside of him. Whereas for us, you know, temptation comes from those places as well as from inside. So that would be the difference. All right. We have to call an end to it. Again, I just want to remind you, in these summer months, as people are traveling, you know, they're thinking a lot of other things, and sometimes we get forgotten, you know, and frankly, keeping us in your monthly donations is how we continue to be funded. We don't get funding from anywhere else. So please remember to keep us in between your gas bill, electric bill, and cable bill, because our bill collectors are not on vacation. They are not. They are right there ready for us. So may the Lord bless you all and keep you and cause his face to shine upon you, lead you in all of your ways by his peace. May Almighty God bless you, the Father, the Son, and the Holy Spirit. Thank you for your support, and God bless you all.

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8: You have a voice in your head. How did he know that, the voice just said? Because we all do. And the words you speak to yourself matter a lot. Our words shape our self-perception. Our self-perception shapes our actions. Our actions shape our lives. Words are at the foundation of our whole lives. What words do you speak to yourself? The book of Revelations calls the devil the accuser of our brothers. He wants us to amplify the negative words in our heads. God reveals the truth about who we are. But he didn't do that so you'd wait for me to preach it to you. Preach it to yourself. When the voice within starts saying, I'm weak, used, washed up, not pretty enough, skinny enough, smart enough, I'll never be enough. Replace that with words like, I'm blessed, I'm chosen, I'm beautiful, I am a son or daughter of the King of Heaven. I don't mean that figuratively, I mean it literally. Look in the mirror and preach the truth to yourself. This is Chris Stefanik from RealLifeCatholic.com.
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2: EWTN Radio presents the Fathers of Mercy Hour. These are parish missions and retreat talks given by the Fathers of Mercy based in Auburn, Kentucky. Founded in 1808, the Congregation of the Fathers of Mercy is widely known in the United States, Canada, and Australia for their powerful preaching and teaching. Today we'll hear from the parish mission series Christ Our God, Truth Incarnate with Father George McInnes. Today's talk is about the commandments, part 2. Here now is Father McInnes.
3: A reading from the book of Joshua. Now therefore, fear the Lord and serve him with a perfect and most sincere heart, and put away the gods which your fathers served in Mesopotamia and in Egypt, and serve the Lord. But if it seem evil to you to serve the Lord, you have your choice. Choose this day that which pleaseth you. Whom would you rather serve? Whether the gods which your fathers served in Mesopotamia, or the gods of the Amorites, in whose land you dwell? But as for me and my house, we will serve the Lord. And the people answered and said, God forbid we should leave the Lord and serve strange gods. The Lord our God, he brought us and our fathers out of the land of Egypt, out of the house of bondage, and did very great signs in our sight, and preserved us in all the way by which we journeyed, and among all the people through whom we passed. And he hath cast out all the nations, the Amorites, the inhabitants of the land into which we are come. Therefore, we will serve the Lord, for he is our God. The word of the Lord. We'll be dealing with the commandments slightly out of order for the sake of time. The first commandment we'll deal with tonight is, thou shalt not take the name of the Lord thy God in vain. And the sin that immediately comes to mind when we mention this commandment, I think, is using God's name or the name of our Lord or our Lady in an irreverent or disrespectful way. Most of the time, I believe, when people do this, it's not out of malice or out of some sense of cursing, but out of a badly acquired habit. It doesn't make it right, and it doesn't mean it shouldn't be corrected, but most of the time, when people do these things, they don't mean it in a grave way. But this is all connected with what we said the first night of this mission, which is about taking our faith seriously. If God is who we say he is, if Christ is who we say he is, then his name is not a curse or an expletive. And again, either that's true or it isn't. Again, if we're just using Harvey's name in vain because he is that mythical creature that we want to believe in because life is too tough and bad things happen to good people,

And I gotta have something to get me through this world. So to believe in some mythical creature that hears my unspoken words and helps to direct me through life, well then yeah, I agree with you, what's the big deal? But as Dr. Peter Crafe said, because God is real, because our faith is true, we take it seriously. And not just out of some obligation, out of some sense of reverence, but we ought to do it because we love him.

that order, because you have to grant the fact that our emotions and feelings are also broken. And we experience them to the wrong degree, in the wrong way, at the wrong time. It's part of original sin. And we tend to overreact. And we have to trust God. I don't know, some of you all may have seen the documentary that came out not long ago, Into Great Silence. It's a documentary about the Carthusian monastery in France called Le Grand Chartreuse, the first Carthusian monastery in the world, founded by St. Bruno. And these Carthusians, these guys are like the Marine Recon or Navy SEALs of the Catholic Church. These guys are hardcore. They don't mess around. They were the most austere, arguably, monastic order in the church. They break their sleep all through the night to pray. They have a very long vigil in the Abbey Church, with praying psalms and having with readings. They speak only once a week, conversationally, on a walk that the professed take together. They eat a very meager diet. It's very tough, very austere. They have a very coarse habit, very harsh winters. Well, in this documentary, which was all in silence, the only part of it that was spoken was an interview that was done with a blind monk at this monastery. And this monk had become blind. And I thought about it, and I thought, you know, what would be most of our reactions? I know mine, because of our brokenness, to God letting us become blinded after having served Him so faithfully in the most austere monastic order in the church. How dare you do this to me? I leave my family, I leave everything, I come to this monastery to serve you, to pray for my salvation, the salvation of the world, the salvation of my brother monks. I do penances every day. And this is how you repay me. All he had was his books, the beautiful scenery, the beauty of the monastery. And now God takes even that away? How dare you? That's not what this monk said. He said, I often thank God for letting me be blinded. How about that for faith? He said, because I know Him to be an infinitely good being. And I know if He permitted this, it must be mysteriously for my good. The fact that he didn't understand it had nothing to do with it. It's only a confession of his own limitation as a human being. That's faith. We have to trust God in our prayers. And hear this. And I know if I asked you this on a purely intellectual level, you'd say absolutely. But I mean, really, ask yourself, do you believe this? Every prayer you utter, every one, even the one that's just in your mind that happens, even that one, do you really believe, I mean, really, that every prayer is heard? I don't mean like it gets stuck in an inbox somewhere in heaven and God gets to it eventually. I mean the second you utter it, God hears it. You really believe that? How about this one? Every prayer is answered. Do you believe that? It's the truth. Every prayer is heard, and every prayer is answered according to God's will. And keep in mind, if God is who we say He is, then that should be all we want. We give God our petition, not my will, but thine be done. You know, St. Teresa of Avila, I believe it was, appeared to one of her sisters after she had died, and told the sister, from the viewpoint of heaven now, she said, if you knew the power of but one Hail Mary, she said, you would never cease saying it.

0: How seriously do we take our prayers? Are they token? Are they rote? Do we say them, but in the back of our mind we're thinking, I'm not getting a hearing today? We have to be careful, because that can be a way of taking God's name in vain, not taking it seriously. Believe me, God takes us very seriously, and he wants to hear from us. He wants to hear from us. Think of someone that you dearly love. Think of the best friend you have in the world. Do you like hearing from that person? Do you even care if they don't really have anything to say? They just want to chit-chat. I assure you, if you feel that way about your human friend or your human loved one, God is infinitely more interested in hearing from you. Do you believe that? Honor thy father and thy mother. I like to approach this from a standpoint of motivation. You know, as we get older, our parents cease being the people we grew up with. I think for most of us, not all of us, but for most of us, our experience as a child is that, you know, we believe our parents hung the moon. They were like Superman and Superwoman. They could practically do no wrong. And we idolize them. They knew it. They seemed to know everything. Every question you had, they had some way of answering it. Even if they made it up, they gave you an answer. And then you move on. Maybe you get your own family. Parents are starting to get up in years. And they cease being the kind of person you grew up with. Their mind gets weak. Their body gets frail. And the parent can tend to become the child, and the child can sometimes become the parent. And that can be tough to deal with. And we need to practice patience. And I know it's tough sometimes. I mean, you know, my own experience, even with my own mother, you know, my mother knows absolutely nothing about computers. I might as well sit her down at NORAD and tell her, here, work it, you know, do something with it. You know, and she'll call me and say, well, I'm having computer problems. The screen's not on. I said, well, is the computer on? Well, how can I tell? Is the light on? Well, which light? You mean the light, you know, in the room? No, no, Mom, the light on the computer, is it on? And you want to, you know, but you got to stop yourself and be patient. Now, why? Why be patient? Why put up with it, so to speak? Why be kind and say no to those feelings of impatience that are welling up inside you? Consider this. Who carried you for 9 months in her womb? It wasn't a lot of fun. She was probably sick a lot of the time. Had to go to the doctor's offices. I mean, she's pregnant, but her life doesn't stop. She's still expected to do everything she did before, plus be pregnant. How's that for fairness? And then she has to go through the ordeal of giving birth to you. That alone should be enough to fill your heart with gratitude for the rest of your natural life. And then what happens? Then all of a sudden, at 2:30 in the morning, you decide to scream your little head off for no apparent reason. You're not hungry. You don't need to be changed. There's nothing apparently wrong with you. You just decided you wanted to cry. For no reason. So Mom, and it's usually Mom, dads do it too, but usually Mom has to get up and hold the baby. Now why did she do that? Because it felt good? She got some sort of a kick out of it? Night after night after night, when she's got to get up and do things in the morning? Keep in mind, her life didn't stop just because you were born. Especially if there were other children ahead of you. She had to do all the other things she did before, plus take care of you. I often say, isn't it ironic that the most selfless creature God ever made, a good mother, gives birth to to the most selfish creature on the face of the earth, a newborn baby. It's ironic. But she did it because she loved you. Didn't feel good, didn't want to do it, but she did it. Who fed you all those years? Who crammed the mashed sweet potatoes in your mouth, you know, and you're blowing them out all over the wall and down your chin and everywhere? It's all over the, you know, the seat you're sitting in. It's on the wall, you know, because you found it was a cute little game to put sweet potatoes in your mouth and blow them out. How about this? Who changed your dirty diapers all those years? You know, and I'm going to go out on a limb here and say, you never once said thank you. I bet when Mom, you know, yanked the legs up, you know, got the new diaper under there and got you all fast up, I bet you never raised up and say, gee, Mom, thanks. That's a lot more comfortable. You didn't do it. Or how about all the times you totally blew out your diaper? And not only that, you did it in Target. And now she's got to go check out with all this running. And that was Mom. Who bought your clothes? Who gave you baths? Who made the money so that you would have electricity and water and food on the table? Dad. Mom too, more than likely, if both your parents worked. Now fast forward a few years, and now you're a teenager. And Mom calls upstairs, honey, would you please bring down your clothes? I'm busy. Now keep in mind, your mother made this audacious request, not so that you could do your laundry, but so that she could do it. All she wanted you to do was bring it down so she could wash it. And after all she's done for you, you can't even do that? You want to try that again? Now, we don't do this out of malice, I don't think. We do it out of tunnel vision. We get fixated on our own little world with our own little problems, and that becomes it to us. And we forget about all those things that our parents did for us when we couldn't even hold drool in our mouth. We couldn't even say thank you. And yet they did it anyway. So now fast forward a few years. Mom and Dad aren't what they used to be. Their mind is failing. They're a little frail in the body. And they're just looking for a little compassion, a little understanding, a little patience. Don't they deserve it? Again, it's an added motivation. It's a commandment. Honor thy father and mother. But the next time you're tempted to be impatient with your parents, to snap at them, to stop yourself, and remember, St. Bernard of Clairvaux said that gratitude is the seed of love. The more we realize how much God has done for us, the more we cannot help but love Him. Now transfer that to a human level. The more you realize how much your mom and dad did for you, the more you cannot help but love them. And you know, maybe they weren't perfect. Some people I know come from very troubled backgrounds, from very troubled families. Everyone doesn't have the same experience. I realize that. But as a general rule, they did their best with what they had. Return the love that you were shown with a little love in return, born from gratitude. Thou shalt not kill. Obviously, this commandment forbids the direct taking of an innocent human life. Very briefly, I think one thing we need to talk about, because it's very much in the news and even sometimes in politics, is the issue of capital punishment. The teaching of the church now, presently, is that it does not seem necessary. Given modern conditions and modern circumstances, it seems that the state has the ability to protect society without executing people. It did not say and will never say that capital punishment is intrinsically evil. People try to make a moral equivalency between abortion and capital punishment, and they are two entirely different things. They always were and they always will be. All the church is saying is that it does not seem necessary and strongly recommends against it. But it has never said that the state does not have the right to do that if it were necessary. The church is saying it's not necessary. So that's a very clear distinction you need to have in your mind. Now, obviously this commandment does not forbid self-defense. Say a police officer has to discharge his service revolver to save his life or the life of a citizen. Obviously, that's not murder. Why? Because murder is the taking of an innocent human life. Obviously, in war, this does not apply. It's you or them. And you have to protect yourself. It's you or the enemy. You're being shot at. You return fire. I remember asking a friend of mine in the seminary who was a U.S. Marine in the Sunni Triangle in Iraq. And I probably asked him the question you should never ask anyone, but in the military, I said, well, did you ever have to kill anyone? He said, well, all I know is we began taking fire, we returned fire, and the firing stopped. Self-defense does not apply to this commandment. Abortion. When I speak about abortion, I like to use Dr. Peter Kreis' approach to it. He basically says there are four possibilities when it comes to abortion. I mean, when you get right down to it, when you boil it down, there are only four possibilities when you speak about abortion. You know that the child in the womb is a human being, and you kill the child anyway. Well, textbook definition of murder, right? No question. You know it's a human life, and you take it. Case closed, murder. No one would disagree with that. Second possibility. The child in the womb is a human life, but you don't know that. You don't know it. Well, in that case, you still should not kill the child or kill whatever is there for this reason, the hunting analogy. Let's say, for instance, you're in the woods and you're hunting. Let's say me and Brother Zach are hunting, and I'm up in the tree stand, and Brother Zach's gone off doing his own thing. And I see a bush move. I'm like, is that a deer or is that Brother Zach? I don't know. It could be a deer, but it could be Brother Zach. And you take the shot. And it ends up being Brother Zach. At the very least, that's reckless homicide. That's manslaughter. At the very least. It's horribly reckless. When I took hunter safety classes for the state of Kentucky to get my hunting license, one of the first things they teach you is that you identify the target first. You never pull that trigger unless you are absolutely certain what you are firing at. If you don't know, that's why you should not shoot. Now, the other possibility is it is not a human life in the womb, and you don't know that. Even in that case, the second example still applies. The key is you don't know. You're sitting there in the tree stand. Is it Brother Zach or is it a deer? I don't know. Now, it ends up that it actually is a deer there. It's not a human life. But you don't know that. You still should not shoot. The other possibility is it is not a human life, and you know that. The problem with that one is that no one can prove that. In fact, the contrary was the commonly accepted belief up until Roe versus Wade. Every biology textbook before that, until they had to become politically correct, taught that life began at conception. Just think about it rationally. When did you begin? Did you begin only at the moment you were born? When did you start to be? When did you start to grow? You know, if the qualification for being a human being is that you have to be a certain height, a certain weight, a certain whatever, well, it's simply silly. Where do you start drawing the line? You know, when I say, well, now it's once you're born. Well, what about premature babies? Well, then you back it up and you have to get to the point to where you will grant that no matter how small you were at some point, that's when your life began. You may not have looked like a human being at the earliest stages of your development, for that matter. When you were a baby, you didn't look like you did now. That's when life begins. That's when you came to be. And isn't it interesting that the justification that the Supreme Court gave when they made their infamous Roe versus Wade decision, what they said is, we don't know when life begins, so therefore it's okay. Well, in any other criminal case, if someone had said, you know, I didn't know and I pulled the trigger anyway, they'd say, reckless homicide, manslaughter, you're guilty. If you did not know, you should not have shot. And yet, when it comes to abortion, if you don't know, go ahead and shoot. They contradict themselves. In one case, it's a criminal activity. In the other case, it's justification. Thou shalt not commit adultery. Thou shalt not covet thy neighbor's wife. Our Lord elevated chastity to a level never known before. You know, to be chaste in this broken, sinful world takes grace. I said the other night, if you see someone who is chaste, that's grace walking, and it's not a woman's name. What does this commandment forbid? It forbids all use of your sexuality outside of legitimate marriage. So therefore, masturbation, fornication, homosexuality, pornography, any and every use of your sexual faculties outside of the confines of a valid sacramental marriage is a sin. Now why? Remember what I said the other night. Why did God give us the commandments? Because he knows we like to do these things and he wants to forbid them because he's very arbitrary and that's just kind of the way he is. No, because he loves us. And every time we misuse our sexuality, we treat ourselves like a thing, like a toy, like an Xbox 360 or a PlayStation. That's what we become. We're much more than that. And he knows that every time we do that, we lower ourselves and we choose to be less than we could have been. I'm using this anvil right now. I have no emotional attachment to it. If they were to change it out tomorrow, I probably wouldn't shed a tear. It's a thing. I use it. I use my car. In fact, being a Corolla, I might be happy if they gave me another car. I probably wouldn't shed a tear. But I have no attachment to it. Because it's a thing. I use it. It's like a chair, a fork. You know, I don't run into the refectory every night so make sure I get that same fork I had the night before. You know, it's a thing. I use it. When I'm done with it, I throw it away. Well, that's what we turn ourselves and other people into when we misuse our sexuality. You know, especially with the sin of pornography. That's someone's daughter. Someone's grandchild. That's there doing that. Someone loves that person and would probably be very happy if they weren't doing it. And then, you know, I ask people, I say, you know, do you have children? Do you have a daughter? Well, yes, Father. Well, would it be okay for your daughter to be up on that screen doing the things you're viewing? Well, no, Father, certainly not. Well, then why is it okay for someone else's daughter to do it? Oh. You mean they're actually a person? Someone's daughter? Not a thing that I'm using? That's why God forbids it. And if you're into pornography, every woman or every man you see will become an object, a thing. It's impossible. You cannot view that stuff and not begin to see other people as objects, as things. That's going to happen. Sins against chastity are a poison, and they get inside us and they destroy us from the inside out. That's why God forbids them. And incidentally, every sin against chastity is always objectively a mortal sin. I find it very important to remind people of this. Even mental sins against chastity, even deliberate thoughts of lust, yes, mortal sins. The same theology, sins against chastity do not allow for privacy of matter. In other words, it's always grave. There's no such thing as an objective venial sin against chastity. They're always objectively mortal. Now, subjectively, and it's determined by the confessor, perhaps through habit, perhaps because of abuse or what have you, any number of reasons. In this particular person's case, it may be judged by the confessor that they subjectively did not commit a mortal sin for various reasons. But objectively, it's always grave. So what do I mean by that? Do I mean that if you have a temptation against chastity, you have some impure image or impure thought come into your mind, you've committed a mortal sin? No. That's called a temptation. But let's say the image or thought or scenario comes into your mind, and then you become aware of that. Okay, something is here that should not be. That's the moment of truth. 2 seconds is too long. You decide right then and there what you're going to do. Do you get rid of it? Do you flee from it and turn to prayer? Or do you begin embellishing it, turning it over in your mind? Mortal sin. And you have to go to confession before you go to communion. Obviously, physical sins against chastity. Most people grant that, but it's funny because some people have a confusion and they think that just because it was in the mind. But what did our dear Lord say? If you have even looked lustfully at another woman, you've already committed adultery with her in your heart. So we have to remember these things. Thou shalt not bear false witness. If you want to grow leaps and bounds in the spiritual life, get gossip out of your life. When you can develop the spiritual calluses to where when you hear gossip, you are so revolted that you immediately change the subject or you leave the room, you know you're growing. That's a mark of sanctity. When you will not tolerate gossip. Why? Because a saint is so aware of their own brokenness, of their own sinfulness, that they're too busy looking in here for the source of their misery than out there at all you people with what's wrong with you. And the second they hear gossip, they realize it is poison, and they flee it. Obviously, lying to such a degree that you destroy someone's reputation is a grave sin, and reparation often needs to be made. But our minds are made for the truth, and we should not tolerate any expression of untruth. And as the saying goes, one lie just leads to another lie, which leads to another lie. It's a slippery slope. The truth, as our Lord says, sets you free. Thou shalt not covet thy neighbor's goods. There are some people that are practically incapable of rejoicing in the good of another. Some of us may not see that someone else has something I don't have and react, you know, negatively to it or want what they have. They just accept the fact they have it. But what about this? What about someone that you don't like and maybe they fall into some money or you lose their job and you're the good faithful Catholic and someone else who's basically a poster child for the pagan society is doing wonderfully financially? Do you wish evil upon people and are incapable of rejoicing in the good of another? That's a sin. And we have to be mindful of that. God gave us what he gave us, and he gives to others what he gives to others. Everything comes from God. And we have to accept that. Again, remembering the premise that God is infinitely good and can only will what is universally best. if he is who we say he is. Someone else is doing better than you. Glory be to God. I have what I need. Because your security and your happiness and your peace are not based on what other people think, say, or do. It's only based on one thing, on your relationship to God. And we have to desire the salvation of everyone. That's the greatest good. We should desire that everyone get to heaven, even your enemy, especially your enemy, because our Lord said that's what's going to make you different from everyone else. If you love those who love you, what reward is there in that? Even the pagans do that, big deal. But to love someone you don't like and desire the greatest good for them, that's being a Christian.
1: I'll end with a story of the Trappist monks at Gethsemane. This story is told by Father Matthew Kelty. It's apocryphal, but it gets the point across. They were having a chapter meeting, and the abbot was away that day, and the prior was gone. So, lo and behold, Christ himself came down from heaven and sat in place of the abbot, in the abbot's chair, with all the monks assembled. So our Lord looked out at the monks and said, well, does anyone have any queries, comments, questions, anything going on you want to talk to me about? And one of the monks, kind of the nervous type, we all know them, kind of raised his hand and said, yes, Lord, I have one question. He said, yes, what is it, my son? He said, are all the monks to be saved? And the Lord got a rather disturbed look on his face. And then he became somber. And he said, yeah, all the monks will be saved, save one. I'm not too sure about that one. Well, as you can imagine, it created quite a stir in the monastery. And all the monks started looking at each other, wondering who he was talking about. And then all of a sudden, there was no malice or forethought. All of the monks in the monastery found themselves looking at the same monk. It wasn't planned. It just happened from the nature of things. And they were all looking at the very monk who had asked the question to begin with. It's like somehow they all knew. And at this, the monk who'd asked the question began to weep. And all of a sudden, the eldest monk in the community, way up down the line, stood up, came to the center of the chapter room, and said, Lord, I've served you faithfully all of my life. I've done everything you have ever asked for me, but Lord, I am sorry. I cannot stand for this. If my brother cannot be with me in paradise, then I don't want to go either. And he bowed profoundly and left the chapter room. And then wouldn't you know it? One by one, beginning with the eldest, all the monks stood up, bowed profoundly to our Lord, and left the chapter room until the only ones left in the chapter room were our Lord and the monk who had asked the question, who, by this point, was sobbing in his hands. Our Lord leaned over to him and said, why are you crying? And the monk raised up from his tear-soaked hands and said, I never knew they loved me so much. I never knew. I never knew. To Christ, who gives us the ability to love our enemies and desire the salvation of all and become saints ourselves, be glory forever. Amen.
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4: And I got a phone call from the bishop saying, Marlene, I'm going to have open heart surgery, and I'm not worried about it, but everybody else is. But whatever the Lord wants, that's it. I will do it.
5: They needed blood, and so they sent out the word, and they had to keep the blood bank open because so many firemen and policemen came to give blood.
4: And I went up to New York, to Lenox Hill Hospital, to be there. It was traumatic.
5: And then he started to bleed again, and he had to be, you know, reoperated on, so to speak. And it was very, very tough for him, because he was a very private person in many ways.
6: Never stopped, you know, serving our Lord, even when he was very ill. It was just like every minute he had that he could be of some service to the church or to our Lord, he used it and used it well.
4: Great story that Bishop O'Mara tells is in the ICU unit, the man next to him was dying. I was there, and his hand went up and made the sign of the cross. It gives me a chill.
7: I can't imagine being in those circumstances, which I've visited but not yet had to lie there on the gurney and start talking to the poor patient next to me about Jesus Christ. I love the Lord, but Fulton Sheen constantly would engage people in thinking about Christ and his gospel.
8: He had a wonderful friendship with Mother Teresa of Calcutta. She went to see him. You know, he was in bed his last year when he had the three heart operations, you know, and Mother came in and, "Oh, Mother, how are you?" So excited to see Mother Teresa of Calcutta. You know, it's like one saint dealing with another. You know, she loved his book on the life of Christ. The sisters told me, the missionaries of charity told me, they said, Mother always carried that book with her. And she had the sisters read that during Holy Week.
4: When he was in the hospital, some priests said to Cardinal Cook, "Well, now the bishop really knows what suffering is." And the cardinal looked at the priest and said, "Oh no, he has always known what suffering is."
9: I've had a great deal of suffering in the 83 years of my life. Physical suffering and other suffering. It should never have happened. It lasted over many years. And yet, as I look back, I know very well that I have never received the punishment that I deserved. God has been easy with me.
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17: So, what are you afraid of? Some people are so afraid of the pain they never face their own wounds. So afraid of death they never live. So afraid of being hurt they never form friendships. So afraid of failure they never take risks. Fear stops us from living. St. Paul had reasons to be afraid. From 2 Corinthians, he said, "Three times I was beaten with rods, once I was pelted with stones, 3 times shipwrecked. I spent a night and day on open sea. I've been in danger from rivers, bandits, my own countrymen, the Gentiles." But he also wrote, "Who will separate us from the love of Christ? Trouble or hardships or persecution or famine or nakedness or danger or the sword? No. In all these, we are more than conquerors because of him who loved us." What are you afraid of? Our lives are fragile, so fragile it's scary. If we look to ourselves for security, maybe we should be scared. So maybe we shouldn't do that. Trust him. Be more than a conqueror. This is Chris Stefanik from RealLifeCatholic.com.
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18: Even as Christians, we can still try to convince ourselves that our own will is really God's will.
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1: Catholic truth is served fresh daily. We've made you a reservation in the luxurious corner booth. 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Now, here's your host, Deacon Jeff Drzemski.
2: Greetings and welcome to the Catholic Cafe. I'm Deacon Jeff, sitting in the luxurious corner booth of the Catholic Cafe. Venerable Tom Dorrian.
3: Hello.
2: Has presented himself before us.
3: Thank you, sir.
2: I'm so glad you're here.
3: Thanks for having me.
2: And of course, we got Ziggy. Ziggy Rodriguez.
4: That's me.
2: And I'm so glad, and people don't know what your real name is.
4: I tell them
2: it's Ziggy. No, it's not. It's Ziggy.
4: Yes, that's right. I was baptized under Ziggy.
2: Yes, exactly right.
3: Your Saint
2: the
3: Ziggy.
2: Patron saint. Ziggy, a little-known saint.
4: My full name was Zigzag, you know.
2: Yes, that's right.
3: Zigzag.
4: It's a good description of the journey I had prior to...
2: I think it's actually right.
4: I'm still on that zigzag, baby.
2: Yes. So we're going to talk about weeds and wheat today because...
3: Can we give a shout-out real quickly?
2: Yeah, let's do that.
3: Remember Mary? Just met Mary. I can't remember Mary's last name. She's good buds with you. She's a like a freak for this show.
2: You know about Mary Matthews?
3: I think so.
2: Yeah, Mary and Wayne.
3: Yeah.
2: I did marriage prep for them.
3: Spent some time
2: with her. Hi, Mary. Yeah.
3: She loves the show.
2: Wayne's not listening.
3: She loves the show. She loves it so much. It's like way over the top.
2: We have to
3: give her a shout out.
2: Well, I'm so glad she's listening. All of our faithful and loyal listeners, we love you all.
3: Yeah.
2: So we're so glad that you do that.
3: I interrupted. I'm sorry.
2: No, you're okay because you were getting us down into the weeds.
3: Yes, I
2: was. Let's talk about the wheat now.
3: Oh, that's nice. Well played.
2: So we've heard the parable. So on the 16th Sunday of Ordinary Time in Year A, we've got the parable of the weeds and the wheat, It comes to us from the Gospel of Matthew in the 13th chapter. And there's a long form and a short form. And, it's like very common. We've all heard of it. Now, this is not the sower and the seeds. This is the weeds growing with the wheat. I'll just read through it. Jesus proposed another parable to the crowd. By the way, parable. So parables, a lot of people don't realize where the word parable come from.
3: Okay.
2: It starts early on. That's not right. That's not correct.
4: I'm just kidding.
2: We don't speak error here on the Catholic Cafe. We only speak truth. And so factually, where the word parable comes from, as it was a story that was told by Jesus, it starts, a man had a pair of bulls. And then the rest is history. All right, sorry about that. So Jesus proposed another parable to the crowd, saying, the kingdom of heaven may be likened to a man who sowed good seed in his field. While everyone was asleep, his enemy came and sowed weeds all through the wheat, and then went off. When the crop grew and bore fruit, the weeds appeared as well. The slaves of the householder came to him and said, Master, did you not sow good seed in your field? Where have the weeds come from? He answered, An enemy has done this. His slaves said to him, Do you want us to go and pull them up? He replied, No, if you pull up the weeds, you might uproot the wheat along with them. Let them grow together until harvest. Then at harvest time, I will say to the harvesters, first collect the seeds and tie them in bundles for burning, but gather the wheat into my barn. First collect the weeds. Right. He proposed another parable. The kingdom of heaven is like a mustard seed. We've heard that one before. He spoke to them another parable. The kingdom of heaven is like yeast. We heard about that one before. Then it goes on and says this. All these things Jesus spoke to the crowds in parables. He spoke to them only in parables to fulfill what had been said through the prophet. I will open my mouth in parables. I will announce what has lain hidden from the foundation of the world. Then he goes off. They go out and behind the scenes, and Jesus explains because they say, Master, what does this mean? We don't understand this, and he explains it all to them. So it's a longer reading. The most important part I wanted to kind of talk about was the weeds and the wheat, and of course the parable, the whole idea. Like why Jesus would speak in parables, not just to fulfill. Certainly says he did it only in parables to fulfill

0: what the prophets had said. You know, he would come speaking parables. But I think also it's practical, because they're all mostly agrarian, and they're not going to be, there's not going to be many high schools, you know, there's not going to be colleges around there. There's not many learned people, you know, not a lot of book learning because there's not a lot of books, you know, so it's just not a lot of education going on. And so when you speak in practical, these parables are like stories that they can understand. So truth is told through these stories that make sense to them. And after reading a little bit about the parable of the weeds and the wheat, I come to find out that that back in, 2,000 years ago in the Middle East, where they grew wheat, there still is today a weed called darnel. I don't know if you've ever heard of darnel before. It's not the guy that lives down the street. Darnell, get inside this house right now, down south. It's not Darnell, but it's called Darnell, D-A-R-N-E-L. I didn't know anything about Darnell, but I looked it up. Darnell is a weed that grows with wheat.
1: It's just like it.
0: Yeah, it's basically a mimic. Mm-hmm. And so the early stages of wheat and the early stages of Darnell are almost exactly the same. And so Darnell grows, but Darnell is poisonous. In a large enough quantity, it will kill a human, right? But at the very least, it will make you sick, make you dizzy, ill, whatever. And so it's a mimic. It's one of nature's mimics. So it grows along with, so as it's growing with the wheat, these local agrarian people, farmers, they'd all know well about there's wheat. And then there's this weed that grows with it that is not, that you have to wait until the end. Because when it matures, then you can see the difference, because it doesn't have the grains of like wheat does. Mm-hmm. And so you're not going to have that. So you separate it at the end. It's an extra process. It's kind of a pain, but it's a mimic. Now, I was fascinated by all this, because in my mind, what is that parable teaching us? You know, that there's bad and there's evil mixed in with the good. Right, there's, and it doesn't come from God, it comes from the devil. It's sown by the enemy. And so the Son of Man, Jesus says later in that scripture, he'll say the Son of Man is the one that sows good seed. So the word that comes forth from the mouth of God. So what Jesus says, what he teaches, what he professes to be true, that's all good. But then the devil comes and wants to mess it up. And so he's got this weed that looks just like the wheat, that would tempt you and make you think that it's something good. And I started thinking, like, that's the world that we live in right now. Mm-hmm. All the things that, you know, there's a lot of people that are doing a lot of bad things, and I don't think those people realize just how bad they are, the things are, and how they've gone astray, and they basically have fallen for the mimic. They have fallen for that which looks good. It looks like it's supposed to be good. Isn't this person perfectly good? Isn't it the same? We're all doing good stuff here. It's like, no, that's a poison. You're taking part in a poison, and you're not discerning the goodness of the wheat, right, that God has planted and prepared and given to us to fortify us, but also to sustain us. And we fall for this wheat in the world, or the weeds in the world, and then we basically get swallowed up and eaten by the weeds, and that's really a bad thing. And it makes me think that, you know, because I also saw a parallel to this, and we all know the name of the devil in the fallen angel that becomes the devil, that is the devil from the beginning of creation. And that's, we hear the great Satan, but his name is Lucifer, the angel Lucifer. And if you look at the name Lucifer, what does it literally mean? It means light bearer. Yeah, bringer of light. And so it's like, stop, wait. So what you're saying to me is the devil is a bringer of light? No, this is like a mimic again.
1: He's the Darnell of light.
0: He's the Darnell. He's the Darnell of the spirit world. He appears as wheat. He appears good. So he comes to you and he whispers in your ear and says, you know, this would feel good. This is a good way to go. This is what really, if you want to be more like God, if you want to be God-like, if you want to have all these powers, if you want everything that you want, you can have. I can give it to you. He's the bringer of, I'll just put air quotes around light, because it's not actually light, it's a mimic of light. And so he is the Darnell, and he tempts people because he tries to look just like the good, but he's not the good. And that's why I think this parable is so powerful, because it's not just about like, oh man, now we got to go and sift through all this harvest and try to figure out, because it also speaks to the harvest at the end of time, that all of us will be sifted like wheat. All of us will be in the harvest. All of us in the great judgment, God is going to go through, and all of that which is actually wheat will be gathered in the barn, and all that is not wheat, which is weeds, which is darnel, which is mimic, which is poison, because we've consumed so much poison, all that has fallen to the weeds will be gathered up and burned as chaff. And that's a bad thing. And so this is like, to me, very eye-opening about the world that we live in today.
2: Oh, sure, yeah, and I'm reminded, I think it was the prophet Joel talks about how the day will come where good will be called evil and evil will be called good,
0: yeah,
2: right? And I think we're living in that time, and if we look at people, you know, like the newest movement within Satanism, because there's been different movements, you know, before it was like sort of magic and witchcraft oriented, and then there was a period
0: they would wear all the big robes and have the candles and all that kind of stuff to make it look like a religious service,
2: right? And then in the period of the 70s you had sort of the hedonistic atheistic side of it. But now with this group Temple of Satan, not to give them undue attention, but if you read what they, and I'm not recommending that that you go to their website or read this stuff, because, you know, it's good to kind of stay clear of all of that.
0: Leave it to those who zigzag.
2: Yeah,
0: who are able to duck and
2: exactly.
0: cover when it's appropriate.
2: But what their messaging is that they're there to reach out to the people who have been hurt by the church, marginalized by the church, you know, and so they point to a lot of social issues that are associated commonly with wokeism, right? And saying these people were hurt by the church, and we're here to bring them in, and you know, but they're bringing them in around a statue of a demon, and are saying hail blank, you know, and you know, they will identify themselves as a political movement. They'll say, you know, it's not really religious, it's more political movement, and they do lawsuits of saying, well, if you're going to have the Ten Commandments, we're going to have the statue of this demon, you know, instead or right next to it, and citing constitutional law as the basis for it.
0: Again, that's Darnell.
2: Right, exactly. Right? These people are convinced.
0: You get yours, we get ours, right? Everybody gets one. And we're all happy. We coexist.
2: Yes, they're convinced that this is what they're actually doing is good. You know, and it's funny because St. Thomas Aquinas, he teaches, you know, human beings were created to pursue the good. And generally speaking, when people pursue evil, they're pursuing evil under the aspect of the good. It's not that they're saying actively, I'm just really hungry for evil. It's more they're confused about what is good and are pursuing pursuing that which is evil, convincing themselves that they're actually pursuing a good.
0: Yeah.
2: And this lines up perfectly with what you're describing with the Darnell.
0: Yeah, and it's interesting because you talk about, like, one of the things I was kind of starting to get to, and as I was talking, is like, I don't think all these people are all bad, right?
2: No,
0: I think people do things for good reasons. They think they're doing good. And so I would say, I worry about the, like, I don't know, the gullible, the followers, the ones who are just like, well, this is just like everything else, isn't it? Right? And so there are people, I think, that are bad, that know that it is a religion, that it's an irreligion, that it's an anti-religion, that it's against all that is good and holy, right? There are people, it's kind of like people that fall for certain things, like, well, maybe Freemasonry. You know, at certain levels, you on the outside, it's like, well, aren't these a bunch of kind of like guys with little fez hats and have a little group together, and they have a dinner on Tuesday nights, and then they get in the big parades and they drive the little clown cars and they get out and, you know, whatever, or they have a big circus, or they help kids, you know, burn victims or whatever, and they're doing good things. But as you get further and further into the secret society, you get further and further into the ranks, you start realizing that you're basically you're worshiping an antichrist figure. You're worshiping that which is not good and holy. And so it's like it starts as this, plea for all who have in their hearts, the law of God is written on your hearts, and you desire good. So a lot of people they desire good. We do good things. We're good. We're do-gooders, mm-hmm. right? We do good deeds. And yet what you don't realize is those are just like, that's darnel. That is like it's mimicking which is good. But when it starts to count, when it matures, now it's poison.
2: I feel so bad if we have any listener named Darnell.
0: Yeah, poor Darnell. I am so sorry to all the Darnells who happen to be listening right now. Send me an email and I will issue you a personal apology.
1: I'm willing to make a wager we don't.
0: We don't have a Darnell? I don't know. You never know, though.
1: You never know.
0: I certainly don't think we have a poisonous mimic, yeah. Out there. Because if you're listening to Catholic Cafe, you're at least listening to something that's good. I promise you, this one is not Luciferian. It is not. We bring the right light to all that is to all that's holy. You know, there's also other ways to look at this particular reading. You know, we love our Protestant brothers and sisters.
2: Sure.
0: You know, here the separated brothers and sisters in Christ, but also we see there are errors in Protestant theology. Where it does not align with Catholic theology at all. So it's not like everybody's just happily going along their merry way and doesn't mean that Protestants are going to hell either. It means that there is truth. There is some shared truth between Protestantism and Catholicism, but there are also differences.
2: Oh, sure. So when I read this parable, something that comes to mind is there was a time in my college days where I was studying the writings of Luther, in the Protestant Reformation in college, and studying the writings of Martin Luther. And there was a big emphasis in some of his writings on, hey, you know, we're the Church of the Elect. The Catholic Church, they've got a mix of some good and bad people, but we're the Church of the Elect. We're the Church of the Clean, and they wanted to kind of carve themselves out.
0: That's right, and that's all the part about the imputed righteousness and being his view, the dung covered by snow, right?
2: Yes.
0: So we're all elect and chosen. In other words, this is part of that once saved, always saved theology that develops out of this, which is we're going to heaven, and you can know you're going to go to heaven.
2: Right, exactly. And it's funny, though, because before returning to the parable, I remember speaking to somebody here in Memphis. We had there's a major Baptist church, the Bellevue Baptist Church. There's a couple of major Baptist churches in Memphis, Tennessee. But yeah. Bellevue was under Adrian Rogers, and he was fairly famous as a Baptist preacher in the Southern Baptist tradition. And a friend of mine spoke to him during the heyday and asked, hey, how many people here are actually saved? And he said about 10 to 15%, which is mind blowing because they
1: that
2: create the image of of this is everyone here is saved or about to be saved.
0: Now, right? I imagine if he actually said that, and I know this wasn't like a public conversation.
2: No, it was a heart to heart. It was a private heart to heart conversation.
0: And I would imagine that he maybe lamented.
2: Oh, I'm
0: that
2: sure.
0: Number. I don't think he was like going, oh, there's only 15%.
2: Yeah.
0: But I also imagine he probably didn't want to have that bumper sticker out there that said, once saved, always saved. It's easy. Just say these words.
2: Right. Well, and that number of 10 to 15% kind of lines up with stuff that, there's been demographic studies of the Catholic Church of what percentage of any given parish is actually active.
0: Very active doing.
2: Volunteering. It's about 10 to 15%, give or take.
0: Yeah.
2: But the reason I share all this is, if you look at the parable, what does it paint the picture of the church being? It paints the picture of the church being a church where the weeds and the wheat grow together until the end of time. So what does that mean? It means you don't have, there is no such thing of, oh, this is the Church of the Elect. The only Church of the Elect that we're going to have is on the other side of eternity. You've got the church triumphant, sure, yes, right? But in terms of the church militant having the squeaky clean soul infantry, it's you're gonna have the weeds and the wheat growing together. It's not until the end of time that they are separated out. And I think that also points to the universality of the church, that the church is going to be, you know, proclaiming the word of God to the world. The enemy is going to be sowing the seeds. The weeds and the wheat will grow together, right? And I think so. The universality of the church, of course, another word for universal is Catholic, right? Yeah. And so I think that it just, this parable is a very powerful sort of counterpoison, I guess you could say, to some of the misunderstandings.
0: Antidote.
2: There you go. That to some of the misunderstandings that arose with writings from people like Martin Luther.
0: That's why you shouldn't stray from the church. I mean, This is why you don't leave the church. Don't leave the safety of the boat, the bark of Peter. You know, you were mentioning the elect and where that comes from, that concept. The worry here is that people who might perceive themselves as a member of an elect group, like, in other words, don't judge before the judgment. Mm-hmm. Right? Don't say, I'm in. I'm definitely in. This is the problem with the once saved, always saved problem. Because, you know, with that theology, there are so many scriptures that speak specifically about, you know, like, well, St. Paul talking about working out of salvation with fear and trembling.
2: Yeah.
0: About people, like in Hebrews, where it's talking about, like being in seeing the light and then getting entangled in the weeds, right? And so this, like, there's several notions in scripture that basically go directly against once saved, always saved, and the idea that there is an elect, there's a group of people that are chosen, and that they are, no matter what happens, they're not going to lose salvation, because that also cuts directly against the concept of free will, of free love, of choosing God, to loving him freely of your own free will, which is what he desires, right? And why it's necessary that up until the moment you die, you can reject God, right? And that's the worry. So, you know, some people might look in the mirror and go like, well, I know I'm going to heaven. And I've heard that so many times. In the Deep South, we hear that a lot. Mm-hmm. We hear that from people who, you know, I don't know about you, but I know. And I've always thought, like, if I ever said that, I'd be thinking to my, because I can't judge other people and why they would say that. But I can say that if I said it, it'd be me trying to convince myself that it's true, right? And I don't have faith that I can say it that way. And a lot of people feel like, see, this is what's wrong with being Catholic. Right? You wouldn't you like to know? It's like, yeah, I would like to know. But you can't know because of the weeds that are growing amongst us. And I might be a weed. And so I always strive towards the good, towards, you know, discerning that which is holy and that which is good, and following the ways of the church. The church that was established by Jesus Christ. And if I'm doing that, then I'm way more likely to be encountered among the wheat and not among the weeds.
2: Yes, and I think we can also kind of, you know, take this parable, also apply it to ourselves in our own life. And, you know, we live in, we were talking about the culture today. The culture's got a lot of lies. And I mean, traditionally the enemy is described as being the devil, the flesh, and the world, right? The messaging of the world. And I think also we need to be careful, you know, and thinking about the darnel that is trying to make its way into our own hearts. And it can be very simple stuff, right? Because at the end of the day, all the enemy has to do is sprinkle a little glitter on one thing to where we start getting attracted to one thing. We're like, I can't live without that. And all of a sudden, it can become an idol. It could be something stupid like, oh boy, if only I had this particular car, or something really superficial.
0: So you're saying glitter is bad.
2: Glitter, yeah.
0: So don't go to those craft stores. Don't go down the glitter
2: aisle.
0: Glitter
2: is anathema.
1: No, glitter is bad, actually.
0: But you can't vacuum it up.
2: Now the people from Radioland are going to send glitter bombs to your to
0: yes,
2: your
0: house. I deserve it.
2: But at the end of the day, we have to, on one hand, it's easy for us to look out into the world and say, hey, this person is with the darnel and this group is with the darnel. But that darnel comes in many different species, so to speak. Yeah. And it's trying to make its way into our hearts. Mm-hmm. And it can make its way into our hearts in ways that really are not obvious. And so we have to always try to maintain just surrendering all to God the best we can and trying to receive Him the best we can, because we can have the life choked out of us by that Darnell sooner than later, and then we can end up being part of the problem and not part of the answer.
0: 100% correct. And that's exactly why we need to always be aware, be wary, question everything, test everything according to Scripture, but also according to the tradition, the teaching, the sacred tradition of the church. You know, and then you'll realize, you'll start to see. Sometimes we get deceived. Sometimes we fall into certain traps. But usually, you know, the way it is with me is, you know, I try to live a good life. I really do. And then when something bad happens, or if I do something that is questionable or even bad, I feel it almost immediately, and I think that's that good conscience that is that I try to form with the church. And the more we do that, and the more we surround ourselves by those who are wheat, right? And you can judge them, you know you can see, you know, by their fruits you will know them, and you will know goodness, and just align yourself with goodness and be you know, be affected, be influenced by the goodness. And then good things are going to happen, and you can overcome the weeds, the Darnell that try to tempt you and try to lead you into lead you away, not into, but lead you away from the light, coming to you as light. And that's why, you know, turn your back on Lucifer, turn your back on all that is unholy, and cling to that which is holy. And most importantly, be not deceived by the evil one. Be not deceived by the Darnell. There's so much competing stuff out there. So much stuff that I think to some of us looks good, looks like it's an okay thing. But Satan wants no more than just to fool you into thinking that there are good things that are actually bad for you. And so this is what why this parable of the weeds and the wheat is so important to us, that we need not to be deceived by this. We need to know that Jesus loves us, wants the best for us, and always tells us what is good, and we can do no bad by following Him. Hail Mary, full of grace, the Lord is with thee. Blessed art thou among women, and blessed is the fruit of thy womb, Jesus. Holy Mary, Mother of God, pray for us sinners, now and at the hour of our death. Amen.
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0: The Glorious Mysteries of the Holy Rosary with Mother Angelica and the nuns of Our Lady of the Angels Monastery.
1: In the name of the Father, and of the Son, and of the Holy Spirit.
2: Amen.
1: I believe in God, the Father Almighty, Creator of heaven and earth, and in Jesus Christ, His only Son, our Lord, who was conceived by the Holy Spirit, born of the Virgin Mary, suffered under Pontius Pilate, was crucified, died, and was buried. He descended into hell. The third day He rose again from the dead. He ascended into heaven and sits at the right hand of God, the Father Almighty, from whence He shall come to judge the living and the dead.

0: Our Father, who art in heaven, hallowed be thy name. Thy kingdom come, thy will be done on earth as it is in heaven.
1: Yeah.

0: Full of grace, the Lord is with thee. Blessed art thou among women, and blessed is the fruit of thy womb, Jesus.
1: Holy Mary, Mother of God, pray for us sinners now and at the hour of our death. Amen.
0: Hail Mary, full of grace, the Lord is with thee. Blessed art thou among women, and blessed is the fruit of thy womb, Jesus.
1: Holy Mary, Mother of God, pray for us sinners now and at the hour of our death. Amen.
0: Hail Mary, full of grace, the Lord is with thee. Blessed art thou amongst women, and blessed is the fruit of thy womb, Jesus.
1: Holy Mary, Mother of God, pray for us sinners now and at the hour of our death. Amen.
0: Glory be to the Father, and to the Son, and to the Holy Spirit.
1: As it was in the beginning, is now, and ever shall be, world without end. Amen.
0: The first glorious mystery. The resurrection.
2: All the trials, sufferings, heartaches, and disappointments will seem as nothing compared to the glory your sufferings merited for us. They shall all seem like a dream, and the vision of your face will fill our souls with exquisite joy.
0: Our Father, who art in heaven, hallowed be thy name. Thy kingdom come, thy will be done on earth as it is in heaven.
1: Give us

0: Hail Mary, full of grace, the Lord is with thee. Blessed art thou among women, and blessed is the fruit of thy womb, Jesus.
1: Holy Mary, Mother of God, pray for us sinners now and at the hour of our death. Amen.
0: Hail Mary, full of grace, the Lord is with thee. Blessed art thou amongst women, and blessed is the fruit of thy womb, Jesus.
1: Holy Mary, Mother of God, pray for us sinners now and at the hour of our death. Amen.
0: Hail Mary, full of grace, the Lord is with thee. Blessed art thou amongst women, and blessed is the fruit of thy womb, Jesus.
1: Holy Mary, Mother of God, pray for us sinners now and at the hour of our death. Amen.
0: Hail Mary, full of grace, the Lord is with thee. Blessed art thou among women, and blessed is the fruit of thy womb, Jesus.
1: Holy Mary, Mother of God, pray for us sinners now and at the hour of our death. Amen.
0: Hail Mary, full of grace, the Lord is with thee. Blessed art thou among women, and blessed is the fruit of thy womb, Jesus. Full of grace, the Lord is with thee. Blessed art thou amongst the women, and blessed is the fruit of thy womb, Jesus.
1: Amen.

0: Lord is with thee. Blessed art thou amongst women, and blessed is the fruit of thy womb, Jesus. Hail Mary, full of grace, the Lord is with thee. Blessed art thou amongst women, and blessed is the fruit of thy womb, Jesus.
1: Holy Mary, Mother of God, pray for us sinners now and at the hour of our death. Amen.
0: Hail Mary, full of grace, the Lord is with thee. Blessed art thou amongst women, and blessed is the fruit of thy womb, Jesus.
1: Holy Mary,
0: glory be to the Father, and to the Son, and to the Holy Spirit.
1: As it was in the beginning, is now, and ever shall be, world without end. Amen.
0: Oh, my Jesus,
1: forgive us our sins, save us from fires in hell, and lead all souls to heaven, especially those who most need thy mercy.
0: The second glorious mystery, the Ascension.
2: Dear Jesus, we want to rise above the demands of our emotions and have the courage to live in spirit and truth. Grant us the faith that is always aware of the invisible reality, the hope that trusts in your promises, and the love that seeks not itself.
0: Our Father, who art in heaven, hallowed be thy name. Thy kingdom come, thy will be done on earth as it is in heaven.
1: Give us this day our daily bread, and forgive us our trespasses, as we forgive those who trespass against us. And lead us not into temptation, but deliver us from evil. Amen.
0: Hail Mary, full of grace, the Lord is with thee. Blessed art thou among women, and blessed is the fruit of thy womb, Jesus.

0: with thee. Blessed art thou amongst women, and blessed is the fruit of thy womb, Jesus.
1: Holy Mary, Mother of God, pray for us sinners now and at the hour of our death. Amen.
0: Hail Mary, full of grace, the Lord is with thee. Blessed art thou among women, and blessed is the fruit of thy womb, Jesus.
1: Holy Mary, Mother of God, pray for us sinners now and at the hour of our death. Amen.
0: Hail Mary, full of grace, the Lord is with thee. Blessed art thou amongst women, and blessed is the fruit of thy womb, Jesus.
1: Holy Mary, Mother of God, pray for us sinners now and at the hour of our death.
0: Hail Mary, full of grace, the Lord is with thee. Blessed art thou among women, and blessed is the fruit of thy womb, Jesus.
1: Holy Mary, Mother of God, pray for us sinners now and at the hour of our death. Amen.
0: Hail Mary, full of grace, the Lord is with thee. Blessed art thou amongst women, and blessed is the fruit of thy womb, Jesus.

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1: Holy Mary, Mother of God, pray for us sinners now and at the hour of our death. Amen.
0: Hail Mary, full of grace, the Lord is with thee. Blessed art thou amongst women, and blessed is the fruit of thy womb, Jesus.
1: Holy Mary,
0: Hail Mary, full of grace, the Lord is with thee. Blessed art thou among women, and blessed is the fruit of thy womb, Jesus.

0: Full of grace, the Lord is with thee. Blessed art thou among women, and blessed is the fruit of thy womb, Jesus.
1: Holy Mary, Mother of God, pray for us sinners, now and at the hour of our death. Amen.
0: Glory be to the Father, and to the Son, and to the Holy Spirit.
1: As it was in the beginning, is now, and ever shall be, world without end. Amen.
0: O my Jesus,
1: forgive us our sins, save us from the fires of hell, and lead all souls to heaven, especially those most needing thy mercy.
0: That third glorious mystery, the descent of the Holy Spirit.
2: Holy Spirit, give to us an increase of your gifts and the grace that assures your presence in our souls.
0: Our Father, who art in heaven, hallowed be thy name. Thy kingdom come, thy will be done on earth as it is in heaven.
1: Give us today our daily bread, and forgive us our trespasses, as we forgive those who trespass against us. And lead us not into temptation, but deliver us from evil. Amen.
0: Hail Mary, full of grace, the Lord is with thee. Blessed art thou among women, and blessed is the fruit of thy womb, Jesus.

0: blessed art thou amongst women, and blessed is the fruit of thy womb, Jesus.
1: Holy Mary, Mother of God, pray for us sinners, now and at the hour of our death. Amen.
0: Hail Mary, full of grace, the Lord is with thee. Blessed art thou among women, and blessed is the fruit of thy womb, Jesus.
1: Holy Mary, Mother of God, pray for us sinners now and at the hour of our death. Amen.
0: Hail Mary, full of grace, the Lord is with thee. Blessed art thou among women, and blessed is the fruit of thy womb, Jesus.
1: Holy

0: 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Blessed art thou amongst the women, and blessed is the fruit of thy womb, Jesus.
1: Holy Mary, Mother of God, pray for us sinners now and at the hour of our death. Amen.
0: Hail Mary, full of grace, the Lord is with thee. Blessed art thou among women, and blessed is the fruit of thy womb, Jesus.

0: Grace, the Lord is with thee. 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
1: Holy Mary, Mother of God, pray for us sinners now and at the hour of our death. Amen.
0: Hail Mary, full of grace, the Lord is with thee. Blessed art thou amongst women, and blessed is the fruit of thy womb, Jesus.
1: Amen.

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1: As it was in the beginning, is now, and ever shall be, world without end. Amen.
0: O my Jesus,
1: forgive

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1: 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Let us rise above the things of this world, so that our thoughts may be with you in heaven.
0: Our Father, who art in heaven, hallowed be thy name, thy kingdom come, thy will be done on earth as it is in heaven.
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1: Holy Mary, Mother of God, pray for us sinners now and at the hour of our death. Amen.
0: Hail Mary, full of grace, the Lord is with thee. Blessed art thou amongst women, and blessed is the fruit of thy womb, Jesus.

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1: 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Amen.
0: Hail Mary, full of grace, the Lord is with thee. Blessed art thou amongst women, and blessed is the fruit of thy womb, Jesus.
1: Holy Mary, Mother of God, pray for us sinners now and at the hour of our death. Amen.
0: Hail Mary, full of grace, the Lord is with thee. Blessed art thou amongst women, and blessed is the fruit of thy womb, Jesus.

0: Full of grace, the Lord is with thee. 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
1: Holy Mary, Mother of God, pray for us sinners now and at the hour of our death. Amen.
0: Hail Mary, full of grace, the Lord is with thee. Blessed art thou amongst women, and blessed is the fruit of thy womb, Jesus.

0: 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Blessed art thou amongst women, and blessed is the fruit of thy womb, Jesus.
1: Holy Mary, Mother of God, pray for us sinners now and at the hour of our death. Amen.
0: Hail Mary, full of grace, the Lord is with thee. Blessed art thou among women, and blessed is the fruit of thy womb, Jesus.
1: Holy Mary, Mother of God, pray for us sinners now and at the hour of our death. Amen.
0: Glory be to the Father, and to the Son, and to the Holy Spirit.
1: As it was in the beginning, is now, and ever shall be, world without end. Amen.
0: O my Jesus,
1: forgive

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1: 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So your divine Son, King and Lord, deigned to crown you as Queen of heaven and earth.
0: Our Father, who art in heaven, hallowed be thy name, thy kingdom come, thy will be done on earth as it is in heaven.

0: Hail Mary, full of grace, the Lord is with thee. Blessed art thou among women, and blessed is the fruit of thy womb, Jesus.
1: Holy Mary, Mother of God, pray for us sinners now and at the hour of our death. Amen.
0: Hail Mary, full of grace, the Lord is with thee. Blessed art thou among women, and blessed is the fruit of thy womb, Jesus.
1: Holy Mary, Mother of God, pray for us sinners now and at the hour of our death. Amen.
0: Hail Mary, full of grace, the Lord is with thee. Blessed art thou among women, and blessed is the fruit of thy womb, Jesus.
1: Holy Mary, Mother of God,
0: Hail Mary, full of grace, the Lord is with thee. Blessed art thou among women, and blessed is the fruit of thy womb, Jesus.

0: amongst women, and blessed is the fruit of thy womb, Jesus.
1: Holy Mary, Mother of God, pray for us sinners now and at the hour of our death. Amen.
0: Hail Mary, full of grace, the Lord is with thee. Blessed art thou amongst women, and blessed is the fruit of thy womb, Jesus.
1: Holy Mary, Mother of God, pray for us sinners now and at the hour of our death. Amen.
0: Hail Mary, full of grace, the Lord is with thee. Blessed art thou amongst women, and blessed is the fruit of thy womb, Jesus.
1: Holy Mary, Mother of God, pray for us sinners now and at the hour of our death. Amen.
0: Hail Mary, full of grace, the Lord is with thee. Blessed art thou among women, and blessed is the fruit of thy womb, Jesus.

0: women, and blessed is the fruit of thy womb, Jesus. 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Blessed art thou amongst women, and blessed is the fruit of thy womb, Jesus.
1: Holy Mary, Mother of God, pray for us sinners now and at the hour of our death. Amen.
0: Glory be to the Father, and to the Son, and to the Holy Spirit.
1: As it was in the beginning, is now, and ever shall be, world without end. Amen.
0: O my Jesus,

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1: Whose only begotten Son, by thy Son,

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1: And may the souls of the faithful departed, with their mercy of God, rest in peace.
0: In the name of the Father, and the Son, and the Holy Spirit.
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3: This is Monsignor John Kozar, National Director of the Pontifical Mission Societies in the United States. 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
1: Welcome to Vatican Insider, and welcome to part two of my special on the summer papal residence at Costa Gandolfo. It's a town and a palace I know well and have visited on many special occasions. Pope Francis never vacationed at the summer palace and, in fact, turned it into a museum. However, Pope Leo, after his May 2025 election, came to Castel Gandolfo for about 2 weeks in July and again in mid-August for the Feast of the Assumption. He spent time on part of the papal property known as Villa Barberini, including his now weekly visits, arriving every Monday afternoon to spend the night and returning to Rome Tuesday evening. Then, as now, the townspeople were thrilled, truly overjoyed, to have a pope once again in their town. Castel Gandolfo was reborn. Pope Leo XIV has been in Castel Gandolfo since Sunday, July 5th, and he'll be here until the 27th. This time, to the great joy of the residents, he's actually staying at the Apostolic Palace, overlooking the town's main square, Piazza della Libertà. Our visit to the papal residence starts soon, right after the top news stories of the week. And now some of those stories. Saturday, July 11th. Although he's marking a period of rest, on Saturday, July 11th, Pope Leo shared lunch with 200 poor and socially vulnerable people, including about 40 children. This took place at Borgo Laudato Si in the pontifical gardens of the papal property Villa Barberini. The initiative, called Lunch with the Pope, began with Mass celebrated by Cardinal Baggio, director of the Laudato Si Center. Afterwards, there was a moment of welcome and refreshments, a guided visit through Borgo Laudato Si, and a shared meal with the Holy Father. So for everyone, it was a day immersed in the beauty of creation and an opportunity to meet the Pope. I came without a prepared speech, Leo told his guests, but I did come with hunger. Hunger for justice, hunger for genuine charity, hunger for a church that truly knows how to open its doors, to welcome and receive everyone, where there is love for all and no one is an enemy, where all of us know how to live reconciliation, forgiveness, and peace. As you well know, he explained, one of the Pope's titles is Pontifex, a builder of bridges. And today, we too want to build a bridge with all of you, with your families, and with the society in which we want to live, a society marked by justice, where the causes of poverty can be eliminated, and where the causes of the injustices that still exist in our world can be overcome. This, he said, is the church we want to be. Also, July 11th. In a letter to Cardinal Oswald Gracias, his special envoy to the 12th Plenary Assembly of the Federation of Asian Bishops' Conferences, to be held in Jakarta from July 20th to the 26th, Pope Leo XIV urged the Church in Asia to place God, quote, on the horizon of our actions and the human person at the center of our decisions, without fearing to get our hands dirty at the building site of our time. Be builders of communion, not architects of Babel. Servants of the kingdom that is coming, not masters of towers destined to collapse. With these words, Pope Leo XIV reiterated the appeal he made in Magnifica Humanitas to place God, quote, on the horizon of our actions and the human person at the center of our decisions. Sunday, July 12th. Standing in the entrance to the Apostolic Palace, the Holy Father recited the Angelus with the faithful gathered in Castel Gandolfo's main square. After the Marian prayer, he reflected on the many areas of the world affected by war and violence, saying, unfortunately, the winds of war are blowing once again in the Middle East, in Ukraine, and in many other parts of the world, sowing violence, terror, and death, and once again affecting many innocent people. Let us not allow these winds to extinguish the flame of hope and peace, even when it seems

fragile and flickering. I renew my hope that we will persevere in the path of dialogue, encounter, and diplomacy, the only path capable of leading to a just and lasting peace. Leo then circulated among those gathered in Liberty Square, on foot a bit, and then in a small open vehicle. Monday, July 13th was a quiet day, but Tuesday, July 14th, over 200 Nobel Prize winners, former heads of state, university representatives, and experts gathered among the pine trees and olive groves of the Papal Gardens in Castel Gandolfo for a three-day discussion on artificial intelligence and nuclear war. The Global Nobel Laureates Assembly on Artificial Intelligence and Nuclear War was inspired by Pope Leo's encyclical Magnifica Humanitas on safeguarding the human person in the time of artificial intelligence. The assembly will culminate in the signing of the Rome Declaration on an unarmed and disarming peace in the age of artificial intelligence, nuclear, and autonomous weapons, new digital protocols, and emerging models of digital development. The declaration aims to present guiding principles for the governance of AI, focused on cooperation, human dignity, integral development, and peace. The three-day event features discussion sessions on topics such as the fragility of the human family in the nuclear age, technology in the service of humanity, and the moral challenges of AI and war. The first 2 days of the assembly will be at the Borgo Laudato Si village in the Papal Gardens in Castel Gandolfo, while the final day, Thursday, July 16, will be held at Rome's Capitoline Hill. Wednesday, July 15th. And now a story, Dateline London. Less than a year after their first encounter during the state visit of King Charles III and Queen Camilla to the Holy See, representatives of the International Union of Superiors General, UISG, traveled to London to once again meet with Her Majesty at Clearance House, sharing stories from the front lines of their mission among some of the world's most vulnerable communities. At the meeting with Queen Camilla at Clarence House on Wednesday, representatives of the UISG shared how Catholic Sisters worldwide continue to protect vulnerable women and girls through their work against human trafficking in conflict zones and in communities affected by climate change. Dr. Annabel Inge, chargée d'affaires ad interim at the British Embassy to the Holy See, described the meeting as, quote, a really special, joyous occasion, noting that the invitation reflected Queen Camilla's deep appreciation for the work of women religious. I don't think any of us expected that the sisters would be invited to Clarence House so soon, she said. It really speaks to the quite deep appreciation of Her Majesty the Queen for the work of the religious sisters. Thursday, July 16th. On Rome's Capitoline Hill, attendees at the Global Nobel Laureates Assembly on Artificial Intelligence and Nuclear War gathered to sign the Rome Declaration for an Unarmed and Disarming Peace in the Age of Artificial Intelligence and Nuclear Weapons. The joint appeal, in the face of immense challenges posed by nuclear weapons and AI, calls for renewed international cooperation. The morning began with greetings by Rome Mayor Roberto Gualtieri, the Vicar General of the Diocese of Rome, Cardinal Baldo Reina, said the Rome Declaration carries particular significance today. It comes at a time marked by rapid transformation and profound risks, artificial intelligence, nuclear weapons, geopolitical instability, the crisis of multilateralism, and the temptation to entrust security to fear, deterrence, and mutual threats. Cardinal Reina stressed that we stand at a pivotal moment in history. Scientific and technological progress offer extraordinary opportunities for healthcare, education, public health, environmental protection, the fight against poverty, and the building of peace. Yet the same progress, if detached from ethics, responsibility and respect for the dignity of the human person, can become an instrument of domination, exclusion,
and even destruction. The declaration presented today, said the Cardinal Vicar, reminds us with great clarity that no machine, no algorithm, and no autonomous system can be placed at the center of decisions upon which the survival of humanity depends. He said that decisions concerning life and death, peace and war, and the future of peoples and generations yet to come must remain under full, responsible, and meaningful human control. Also Thursday, July 16th, Cardinal Matteo Zuppi returned to Rome after a four-day visit to Ukraine, his second to that nation. Following celebrations for Ukrainian Statehood Day, the president of the Italian Bishops' Conference met with Foreign Minister Andrei Sybiha and other officials. Discussions focused on prisoners of war, the return of Ukrainian children, humanitarian assistance, and requests from families of detainees for the cardinal to visit prisons in Russia. Friday, July 17th, just a heads up for the weekend. According to Vatican News, the Diocese of Albano will offer a concert for Pope Leo XIV, featuring works by Paganini and Bellini, that will take place on July 18th at the Apostolic Palace of Castel Gandolfo, starting at 9 p.m. It is intended as a gesture of affection and communion with the Holy Father. The renewed presence of the Holy Father in our diocesan territory has filled our local church and its people with joy, said Bishop Vincenzo Viva of Albano. Well, that's it for the news. Lots of great stories. But now stay here for a Q&A and then part two of our visit to Castel Gandolfo. Welcome to the Q&A, and it's been a while since we've had one. This week I want to talk about the placement of candles and cross on the altar. You may not be aware of it when you attend Mass. Perhaps you just take things for granted. But there are specific rules governing an altar, especially regarding the placement of the cross and candles. Guidelines are found in a very important book called The General Instruction of the Roman Missal, or GIRM, G-I-R-M, for short. Basically, GIRM says, there must be a visible cross with Christ crucified placed centrally and ideally remaining near the altar, even outside of Mass. The cross, by the way, can be the processional cross placed at the side of the altar. If the celebrant is facing the faithful, the figure of the crucified Christ on the cross must be facing the celebrant, unless it is a two-sided cross. As to candles, 2 to 6 lighted candles placed symmetrically on either side of the cross, on or near the altar, creating a harmonious, focused centerpiece for the faithful. The minimum is at least 2 lighted candles for any Mass. For Mass on Sundays and Holy Days, 4 or 6 candles for a more festive look. For a bishop's Mass, 7 candles are used, with the 7th often being an oil lamp placed in front of the crucifix. Now, the candles and cross should be placed on or near the altar, arranged harmoniously so they don't obstruct the view of the liturgy. For a papal or pontifical Mass, candles are typically placed symmetrically on either side of the central cross. Portions and scale matter. Candles and candlesticks should suit the size of the altar and sanctuary. This traditional setup, revitalized by Pope Benedict XVI, remains common for major celebrations in the modern Roman Rite, and is known as the Benedictine arrangement.

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1: Pope Francis tells us, becoming a priest or a man or woman religious is not primarily our own decision. 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
3: Steve, what do you say when you hear this very common pro-choice argument? 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
4: Right, the classic body part argument. The embryo is in no way a part of the mother's body. Science clearly defines body part as a structure that shares the same genetic code as the rest of the body, like the appendix or a tonsil or an arm, and it does not direct its own development. The unborn child has a completely unique genetic code. Half the time, it has a different sex than its own mother, and it also directs its own development. So the embryo is clearly a separate living human being residing temporarily inside his or her mother.
3: That's the science of the matter.
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6: Welcome back to part two of my Vatican Insider special on the summer papal residence of Castel Gandolfo, with a look at the buildings, land, working farm, gardens, etc. This week, you'll learn about the celebrated and very old crypto portico, and also a bit on the newly inaugurated part of Villa Barberini, known as Borgo Laudato Si, or Laudato Si Village. You'll also hear why Pope John Paul wanted to build a swimming pool on the property. So enjoy part two of my special. Pope John XXIII, who reigned 1958 to 1963, also enjoyed sojourns at Castel Gandolfo. He started two traditions here as pontiff, praying the Angelus with the faithful on Sundays in the inner courtyard, and celebrating Mass in the parish church of St. Thomas Villanova on the August 15th Feast of the Assumption. Paul VI inaugurated papal trips by helicopter from Castel Gandolfo. Continuous use of a helicopter for short papal trips began during the Holy Year of 1975, when Paul VI would return to Rome for the weekly general audience. He died here on August 6, 1978. Cardinal Karol Wojtyla, Krakow, Poland, spent several hours here on October 8, 1978. He returned 17 days later as Pope John Paul, having been elected on October 16th. He spent most of every summer here and often came for several days after an especially long and arduous foreign trip. Benedict XVI, as we saw, also enjoyed the beauty, peace, and subdued rhythm of summer life at Castel Gandolfo, and he came here every summer for a couple of months after his election to the papacy in April 2005. He lived here for 2 months after he resigned, and he left the Vatican on February 28, 2013. I earlier mentioned one part of the pontifical property that is called Villa Barberini. Here we find many buildings, including the home of the director of pontifical villas and apartments, used by the Cardinal Secretary of State and by the prefect of the papal household in the summer. The formal gardens, the 62-acre farm, and the remains of Emperor Domitian's palatial 14-square-kilometer home are all part of Villa Barberini. Emperor Domitian was emperor from 81 to 96. Dr. Saverio Petrillo, former director of the pontifical villas at Castel Gandolfo, began to serve the Holy See in June 1958 and was named director of the villas in 1986. He authored a book entitled The Pope's at Castel Gandolfo, from which I took much of the information I am giving you here today. A number of years ago, Saverio was my guide during a half-day visit to the papal properties. An excellent, knowledgeable, and discreet guide to the papal property and residences on that day we first met. His own story was quite remarkable. Dr. Petrillo began his work in Castel Gandolfo at the age of 18, when he was asked to take the place of a Vatican employee who was ill. In the ensuing years, he familiarized himself not only with the physical property, the farm, gardens, and buildings, but with the multi-century history of the villas as well. His office, as well as other administrative offices, was located in one of the buildings of the Villa Barberini part of the pontifical property, and it offered splendid views of the Castelli Romani and, in the distance, Rome and the Mediterranean. I was privileged to interview him there and have those same views. Separate from Villa Barberini, but only a short distance away, are the Apostolic Palace and the other gardens. The palace, the building overlooking the lake, is where the popes used to reside in the summer and where the faithful could join him in the courtyard on Sundays for the noon angelus. At Castel Gandolfo, Dr. Petrillo told me on my first visit, the Holy Father has the same basic rooms he has in Rome, a study, private chapel, dining room, and library. The rooms, as is the entire palace complex, are on a smaller, more intimate and homey scale. Everything here, he said, is very intimate, warm, and family-like. Even the pace of life is slower, more suited to man. As I said earlier, Pope Francis never spent a night at Castel Gandolfo, although he did visit Benedict XVI a few times when he was there. But Francis transformed the Apostolic Palace into a museum in the fall of 2016, delighting some people, but perhaps disillusioning many more. The delightful rooms described by Dr. Petrillo in his book were now open to the public and would no longer be the private quarters of any pope present or future. Many are hoping that will change. On our tour of the farm, Saverio Petrillo pointed out it produces eggs, milk, and yogurt on a daily basis. These are brought early in the morning to the Apostolic Palaces in both Castel Gandolfo and Rome and are sold in the Vatican City supermarket under the name Ville Pontificie di Castel Gandolfo, Pontifical Villas of Castel Gandolfo. Olive oil is also produced, but in very small quantities. Once, Vatican City even had its own bakery. Petrillo told me some 60 people work year-round on the papal properties in Castel Gandolfo, including gardeners, tree trimmers, those who work at the farm, electricians, other maintenance people, etc. Some reside permanently in buildings on the property, and additional numbers of staff have been added since the Laudato Si village. The heliport, which is not far from the farm, was first used by Paul VI in 1963 when he visited the cathedral at Orvieto. Continuous use of a helicopter for short papal trips, as I said earlier, began during the Holy Year of 1975 when Pope Paul VI would return to Rome for the weekly general audiences. Pope John Paul II, a very athletic pope, asked that a swimming pool be installed at Castel Gandolfo to be used for health reasons. Although I never did see the 60-foot-long pool on my tour of the papal villa and gardens, Dr. Petrillo told the story that when the Pope heard that some people objected to the cost of a pool, he humorously said, "A conclave would cost a lot more." This was John Paul's explanation about how effective physical exercise was in helping him bear the strains of a tiring pontificate. The beautifully maintained and manicured formal gardens of Villa Barberini have been used by popes through the centuries for long walks and moments of prayer. The flowers, bushes, and trees of many varieties and trimmed to perfection in geometrical shapes provide beauty, seclusion, and tranquility. Covering many acres, the stunning formal gardens also provide lovely vistas of the Roman countryside. There are statues, fountains, and a labyrinth of walkways and roads, one of which dates to Roman times and is paved exactly like the old Appian Way. One olive tree in the garden has a special story. Just an olive branch at the time, it was given by King Hussein of Jordan to Pope Paul VI during his trip to Jerusalem in 1964. The late king's son and heir, now King Abdullah, was able to visit the gardens and saw the fully grown tree. Now, ruins of Emperor Domitian's villa can be found everywhere, and occasionally one will see a niche with a statue from the villa. The Emperor Domitian, who ruled from 81 to 96, had built a 14-square-kilometer villa on this site. Constructed on three levels, the top was for the servants, the middle for the imperial family and their guests, and the bottom was the crypto portico, which is in near-perfect condition after nearly 2,000 years. The crypto portico, reached now by a staircase built into the gardens, was constructed to provide the emperor and his guests with a cool place to walk, talk, and sit to escape from the summer heat of Rome. Enormous in size, it resembles a huge tunnel with one end open and the other closed. The closed end has a raised stage-like level accessible by a staircase. Today there is a large cross there. The ceiling is curved, and on the western wall there are windows at the top level. They were once covered with alabaster to let in the late afternoon setting sunlight, but not the heat. Also at Villa Barberini is the Antiquarium, a museum that houses a small but very prized collection of artifacts from Domitian's villa. These were discovered over the past century. Only restricted numbers of scholars are allowed to visit the Antiquarium, which includes busts, statues, columns, portals, and tables made of marble, and various stones, but to mention a few objects. I sincerely hope that someday you can visit this beautiful lakeside town of Castel Gandolfo. And by the way, tours will be opening up soon to the property at Villa Barberini so you can see part of the farms and the immensely beautiful gardens. As you know, Villa Barberini now houses what is called the Laudato Si Borgo or Laudato Si Village. Have a wonderful weekend.
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15: 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This is an EWTN Bookmark Brief, speaking with two priests, Father Jesse J. Mango, OP, and Father Ignatius John Schweitzer, OP, about their book, How to Be His, a 33-day dedication to our Eucharistic Jesus, published by Sophia press and available through the EWTN religious catalog. Seems like sometimes in the church, the idea of Eucharistic adoration seems a little static, a little me and Jesus, but you don't see it that way.
9: Correct. I mean, I think we've lost often the sense of the sacred, mm-hmm. and that there are sacred places, sacred times, sacred beings. Mm-hmm. And so, you know, the Eucharist, the Lord Jesus himself, body, blood, soul, and divinity, brings us to the holy, holy, holies. And that does help us then to come to the one thing necessary, but then also to go out from there and then, you know, treat others better and recognize others in the image of God.
15: The book is How to Be His, a 33-day dedication to our Eucharistic Jesus. This has been a Bookmark Brief. Thanks for stopping by. We shall catch you next time.
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17: This is Dan and Stephanie Burke. 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
18: Your hermitage of the heart.
17: Your monastery of the mind, where we lift our hearts and minds to heaven to draw upon the wisdom of the saints to help us to navigate the mess that we are and that we live in.
18: That's an understatement. The mess that we are.
17: And that we live in.
18: We should just like create a... That should be the name of the book. The mess that we are.
17: I'm a mess and so are you. Is that better than I'm okay, you're okay?
18: Yeah.
17: I'm a mess, so are you, in brackets underneath, get over it.
18: Or Jesus is Lord.
17: Yeah.
18: Jesus is Lord.
17: I'm a mess and so are you, get over it. Jesus is Lord.
18: Yeah.
17: Okay.
18: That's going to be my next book part.
17: Yeah.
18: I'm going to work on that one.
17: The other one I like, my favorite greeting to people who come to the retreat center, welcome to the island of misfit toys. Yeah. All right, so the topic today is how to destroy a relationship with your spiritual director. So I know many of you want to do that.
18: Want to destroy the relationship?
17: Yeah, many of them want to, and so we're going to explain. This is a how-to show, how to wreck your spiritual direction relationship.
18: This is a DIY on how to wreck
17: yourself. Yeah, how to wreck your relationship
18: with your spiritual director.
17: Right. So in spiritual direction, there are boundaries, right? There have to be good boundaries. Yeah. I was once tempted to the idea of a good friend of ours who said this, and I disagree, and I disagree in terms of what I wrote in Navigating the Interior Life, which is my book about spiritual direction. I agree with what I wrote. And I disagree with where I was heading because of some recent experiences in spiritual direction. And what I wrote in Navigating the Interior Life is that a spiritual direction can't be, I believe this, and I'm open to you arguing, by the way, but this is where my head is. You can't direct a friend.
18: Hmm.
17: And the reason I believe you can't direct a friend is because once you move from director to friend, let's say it naturally emerges in spiritual direction, now you're no longer moving from someone who has the ability to be objective with the directee, someone who's perceived by the directee as someone who's objective, separated, prayerfully assessing, listening to the Lord about you. And so then you move into, instead of the directee being someone who, the director, I'm not an egalitarian when it comes to spiritual direction. That's baloney. I'm not a Rosarian. I don't believe, if the director doesn't know more than the directee, they shouldn't be directing the person. They have to have more spiritual experience, more theological experience, that sort of thing. When those boundaries are crossed, the directee perceives themselves in a way that they begin to exit out of a listening, docile disposition to a equal, arguing, discussing disposition.
18: Mm-hmm.
17: How's that for a setup?
18: It's great. It's great. Yeah, no, I completely agree with you. I don't know how it is with guys in spiritual direction, you know, the bro mode, you know, how often that comes into play and seeing each other's as just kind of hanging out, talking about holy things. I think, with women, it's a particular problem.
17: It's more frequent with women.
18: I think so. I think so. I haven't had that issue with my directors.
17: With your spiritual, those who have directed you.
18: Right. I have always approached it as, we're not here to be friends. Mm-hmm. And I've had just this sense of, and maybe it's part of how we open the show, you know, I'm such a mess. I need your help.
17: This is your disposition towards
18: my spiritual director, right? I'm not here to argue with you. I'm not here to arm wrestle. I'm not here to say, you know, in my experience as a director.
17: Let me.
18: Okay.
17: But you've been to a spiritual direction program, which is a very good one.
18: I've been to two.
17: You've been to two. That's right. So Heart of Christ and another that we also support. And you've been practicing spiritual direction you've been giving direction now for
18: probably 10 years.
17: 10 years. So even today, if you met with your director today, you go in, you are not in a place of knowledge. You're not in a place of...
18: Oh, not at all.
17: Right.
18: I just consider it a grace because one of the things is, it's interesting. I love my spiritual director. She's fantastic, right? Lay woman, been a director for many, many years, more years.
17: Very gifted.
18: Incredibly gifted, right? And what's fascinating is I know little to nothing about her.
17: Hmm.
18: You know, I know that she's married. I know she has kids. I've met her in person a number of times. And I absolutely respect and like her, love her. She's wonderful, right? But I know very little about her. And I think that is helpful because then I go into direction and we're not meeting as girlfriends. I'm coming in and I'm bringing all my struggles, the movements of prayer, whatever's happening. You know, because I need somebody outside of me to help direct my soul and help me lead me along the path to holiness.
17: Yeah.
18: Because I think ultimately, if I come to direction with any sense of like I know what's going on, then I've kind of lost. You know, if I go to kind of tell her, well, this is what happened, this is why, and I start to psychoanalyze it or direct it myself, then I'm not coming in as docile, right?
17: Yeah.
18: And you know, I've experienced a lot of directees over the years, and I think, you know, if you're either in super sister mode, you know, you really want to connect as friends, it's very difficult. Or if you're in a hyper intellectual state where you have all the answers and
17: as the directee,
18: that's problematic too. We have to go in docile. Because ultimately, fundamentally, the director is the Holy Spirit.
17: You didn't just say the spiritual director is the Holy Spirit. You said the one who's the protagonist.
18: Yes, the true director
17: is
18: in a relationship, in a directee-director relationship, is the Holy Spirit.
17: Right.
18: And if you believe that to be true, if you approach direction as in that is true, and if this director is living a holy life and they have a director and they are true people of prayer as well, then you can trust that what's exchanged and what is happening in that relationship will lead along a path of growth and holiness.
17: Right.
18: Right? If they're properly formed, holy, listening people of discernment, you know.
17: Yeah.
18: That. But the relationship must be one of like a holy detachment,
17: right?
18: A holy detachment.
17: I do want to say something about that with your director. We actually share the same director. It's kind of unusual. We've done it once before in our marriage decades ago. But they are exceptionally gifted. I too know little about their, I know about as much as you do. And I, the reason why, and this is just a side note, is she's totally focused on you when you meet with her.
18: 100%.
17: There's nothing about her. I mean, just as a side note, the worst kind of director, you would know everything about their life because all they do is talk about themselves, mm-hmm. right? I do think it's okay. I don't know if you do this in direction. I do think it's okay sometimes to relate your experience and correlate your experience with them. Often I do that. You know, I had a directee this morning, as an example, texted me as an accountability regarding being distracted in prayer this morning. And I put, me too. Why would I do that? Because they look up to me and I don't want them to beat themselves up. I want them to know I'm human. Everybody struggles, right? Mm-hmm. So that's an indirection. You can do that. We got to be careful with that. Mm-hmm. But maybe more with women than with men.
18: I think so, because women are relational.
17: Yeah.
18: And men, I think, whether we're talking about marriage or direction or anything else, they often miss that piece, is that we are hyper relational. We are created, designed for relationship. Everything's about the heart.
17: Yeah.
18: Everything's about relationship.
17: Connecting. Understanding and being understood.
18: Right. And spiritual direction, there's a little bit of, this is kind of countercultural. We're going to get together on Zoom. We're going to look at each other or sit in a room across from one another. And I have to just give you my heart and all the movements in my prayer and what's going on and what I'm experiencing, and expect that you're going to sit a little distant from me, listen, and then process that back to me, listening through the lens of the Holy Spirit. So there's no such sort of exchange of, you know, feelings.
17: It's not a brainstorming session about their spiritual life, wherein you're right. Equal participants.
18: Right, right. So there is this distance, you know. Yeah.
17: Yeah. So when we get back from the break, I want to. So the title of the show, of course, is How to Destroy Your Spiritual Direction Relationship, or it's something like that. Anyway, mm-hmm. When we get back from the break, I want to be very specific about that. So we talked about the necessity of having boundaries. Mm-hmm. When the director enters into the situation, the meeting, their disposition should be one of docility, expecting to hear from the Holy Spirit. If they have boxing gloves on, mm-hmm. negotiating stance, I'm going to meet with my equal, and I'm going
18: accusation,
17: to, yeah,
18: you and, know, aggression, any of that doesn't work.
17: Right, right.
18: Yeah.
17: So when we get back from the break, we're going to talk about, I think, the antidote, but also, which is a little bit more of what we've been doing. But I think we need to give examples. I mean, not we would never name anyone, but both of us have had a lot of directees, and so we can kind of conglomerate a bunch of experiences and then talk about examples and then how to resolve the situation. Mm-hmm. If someone who's listening goes, I'm doing damage to my spiritual director and my relationship with them.
18: Mm-hmm. Yeah. Okay. We'll be right back.
17: Okay.
19: The beautiful fact that no suffering is wasted, that all suffering has a purpose, and to wrestle with the idea, which is that everything that happens in our lives is either willed or permitted by God. Okay, God, why would you permit these things? I know that you're a good father and you're a loving father. So there's something there. So I have to bridge this gap between your permission of my suffering to your love for me as a father. And Uniformity with God's Will, the book by St. Alphonsus Liguori, bridges that gap. And he explains, as only he can, because he's such a hard hitter, the reality that these are all moments of growth, of virtue, of, hey, your legs are weak. You're like a newborn deer. You can't stand on your own. We need to get you to stand on your own. You know, those sorts of things. Even desolation, you know, the day-to-day kind of the ebbs and flows of the spiritual life. Those things are all permitted for a greater good, whatever that might be.
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17: This is Dan and Stephanie Burke. Welcome back to Divine Intimacy Radio, your radio haven of rest. We're talking about how to destroy your spiritual direction relationship, because we know many of our listeners would like to do that.
18: This and, is a DIY
17: right, episode. So we're talking about the problem of boundaries, the need to be docile. By the way, I've lost count of how many books I've written on the interior life. Mm-hmm. I wrote the best book on spiritual direction up until recently when Father Acklin and Hicks wrote theirs, in at least Orthodox book anyway. I know a lot about the interior life. I go into my spiritual direction sessions, and you know how many times I've argued with my director?
18: I don't know. Knowing your temperament, probably a million.
17: One time.
18: Yeah.
17: You know, the joke is, of course, it's that time when I told Father, what was his name? Our first spiritual director.
18: Father Budke.
17: Father Budke, that my root sin was sensuality. Yeah. And he said it was pride. And I said, no, it's not, which is just so stupid when you think about it.
18: Yeah.
17: But that's the last time I ever argued with a spiritual director. Mm. And I've been, and that was 2000, before I became Catholic even, 2006 maybe.
18: Yeah.
17: So that's a long time. So I never would ever argue, even when I disagree. Because when I disagree, I wonder, two of you have experienced this. When I disagree, I know, I always say the human person has an infinite capacity for self-delusion. So when I disagree, that little thing kicks in and I say, be careful. You need to be docile. Because I've had that happen with a director who knew way less than me. I knew it was a priest, but he was a holy priest. Mm-hmm. And he asked me to read a book that I knew I could have written myself. And I had to talk myself down, of course, and go, I can't believe I have to read this stupid book. That's what was going on in my pride interiorly. But then God used it and gave me he set the course for my whole year from that book I could have written. Mm-hmm. So because I had written about docility and direction, I heard the Holy Spirit or myself or my conscience, whatever, my guardian angel saying, you wrote about docility. You need to live what you need to walk what you talk, you know. Mm-hmm. But so I'm curious, have you ever, as there any director has been assessing, diagnosing, guiding you, have you ever felt the inclination to argue and then suppressed it?
18: Not to argue. Uh-huh. No, that's for whatever reason, when I go into direction, that piece of me that could be very prevalent or alive in other relationships is not there in that relationship. And I think it's a grace.
17: Yeah. Okay.
18: I've never forgotten. I read, I think it was in Faustina's diary years and years and years ago. And I believe it's in that literary work that Jesus says to Faustina, if you are not frank with your director, I will take him.
17: It is Faustina, yeah.
18: And I've just never forgotten it, you know. So where I struggle in direction has been being completely open. And I have pushed against my own inclination to kind of hold back or not say something about whatever's going on. And I have become totally frank. I come and lay everything out, the minutest, you know, movements or whatever, and that's been super helpful. But going to this idea of arguing, that has not been my thing. I haven't argued. I think I'm kind of afraid, to be honest. I have a holy fear about arguing against my director because I value her time so much. I value her sacrifice. Most directors don't charge anything. They give of themselves. Even though we should pay them, we should give them something and or donate to their organization, yeah, or whatever. But it's just such a profound gift to have somebody listen to the movements of your soul and the movements of your prayer and help you, mm-hmm, and to guide you you know, and it's a little bit like biting the hand that feeds you.
17: Yeah.
18: If you were to argue, it's just that there's no humility in that. There's no docility. It doesn't make any sense.
17: By the way, just as a side note, we've mentioned we have Spiritual Direction School. Heart of Christ is the name. Mm-hmm. That's for anyone, lay or religious or priest. We also have one especially for priests. So if you're looking for, if you're a priest looking for a general, very high quality program, Heart of Christ. If you're a priest looking for one specifically that it's shorter and aims at helping you, you know, leverage your seminary education a little bit more, give you the ability to direct young men discerning the priesthood, then that's in our priestly renewal program. So just go to avila-institute.org to find those programs. So I'm a little concerned about something you said in terms of how somebody might hear it. Mm-hmm. So if a type A person or a very emotive person hears you say, be frank, I think they might hear, well, then if I disagree, I should be frank.
18: Or what I mean, when I say be frank, yeah. I mean, that's not what I'm talking about. It's speaking the things that you, speaking those things that you would have a tendency to hide from others, yeah. You know, to hide from anybody else out of shame, mm-hmm. out of concern of how they're going to think about you, or, you know, not revealing the counter movements that are happening.
17: Yeah.
18: Because, you know, and I think probably in our next show, we'll probably talk about the elements of what makes up good, a good spiritual direction session as to how you can focus that time together and how you can properly prepare for it. But frankness in sometimes there are movements and there are things going on in my life, in my relationship with you, in, you know, and in my prayer that are all connected. Mm-hmm. And if we're super attentive, the Lord's in all.
17: Right.
18: That's the thing. The Lord is in all things. Everything is caused or allowed by God. So he's working in my relationship with you. He's working in my work at the Avila Foundation. He's working in my relationships with my directees, with the individuals that come and go from
17: and
18: the retreat center.
17: Painful relationships.
18: Painful relationships, family, friends, siblings. You know, he's in all of that. And if we're attentive, and we're praying deep and we're listening to him and we're remaining in him, we're going to start to pick up on all that. Mm-hmm. We're going to start to understand the connections that are being made on how he's calling me to a deeper holiness, how he's calling me to a deeper self-reliance in him alone,
17: right.
18: And not self-reliance, right? In a deeper love, in a deeper self-giving. So all those things are interrelated. And if I'm afraid to go there to talk to my director about it, because I don't want to, you know, reveal any of my faults or any of the things that have happened in my head that I think, wow, you know, if somebody knew I thought that, they'd think so little of me. Then that's in essence, it's shackling your director from receiving the whole picture.
17: Sure. Right? So I think
18: in my,
17: can I replace the word frank then with
18: sure.
17: transparent?
18: Be transparent. Okay.
17: Be open.
18: Yeah.
17: Be open. So how to destroy the relationship.
18: Yeah.
17: Have you ever felt the inclination to argue with your director and suppressed it?
18: I haven't. I have to be honest.
17: So that's kind of back to what you said before yeah. about how you go in.
18: And I think part of the grace there is I have studied spiritual warfare and discernment of spirits for many, many years, back to the first moment when you wrote that. Mm-hmm. I have taken it very seriously. I don't know how we navigate the interior life without it.
17: I don't either.
18: And so that even that tendency to I'm going to argue or I'm going to push back, that there's something going on in the thought processes, right? Like, what am I thinking? Because how I think is how I speak is how I act.
17: Yeah.
18: Right. And so if I back that up, if I'm feeling, you know, whatever, then I need to go back and say, well, why am I feeling that? Where did that start? Is this really about my directee or is this about my own pain? And then if that is about my own pain, I need to talk about my pain, not turn it into, you know, your whatever it is.
17: So the way people will blow up a spiritual direction relationship, I think is clear by now. Argue, be defensive, be
18: withhold information.
17: Withhold information. Treat your director like a buddy who is equal in that context.
18: Or beneath you.
17: Or beneath you.
18: That happens too.
17: Interesting. And yeah. I, as you said, I think maybe it's more of a female thing. What if a directee tends to be very emotional and just speak their mind? How would you guide them to, because that can cross boundaries. You want them to be open and transparent, but what if they have a visceral reaction against something you're saying as a director? How do they deal with that when they're supposed to be transparent and open?
18: If somebody has a counter movement and it's severely negative, like argumentative, angry, frustrated, vitriolic, combative, aggressive, they probably should not speak it until they come to a place of peace.
17: So then they may have to take that away from the direction relationship.
18: Yeah.
17: Think about it, pray about it, which is kind of what, you know, you've talked about with discernment of spirits. Think about it, pray about it, ask why. Because when you're angry, that reveals attachment. When you're frustrated, angry, whatever, it reveals there's something I'm attached to here, and they need to go and kind of process that and then come back to the relationship and say, okay, last time I was here, I got frustrated and angry with something you said. Here's kind of what I think. Yeah, so that's really the answer.
18: Yeah, I think it's okay to say, you know, I need to process what we've just spoken about.
17: Yeah.
18: So
17: even into session early.
18: Yeah. And so I need to set this aside and pray about it.
17: Right.
18: Right. And then can I follow up with you in a week, you know, after I've taken this to prayer, right? To be very careful, you know, and this really goes with any relationship, not just spiritual direction, but to be careful about the relationship so that you don't end up doing damage, and rather always try to understand the sacredness of the relationship, put hearts first, put relationship above emotion. So we will probably have a pickup show on this. I hope so, a second part to this.
17: We're going to talk about what does a good session look like in the next show.
18: Yeah. So until next time, may the God of peace make you perfect in holiness. May he preserve you whole and entire, spirit, soul, and body, irreproachable at the coming of our Lord Jesus Christ. Amen.
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0: move to appeal Rome's decree of schism and excommunication. Here with analysis of these stories and more is the Papal Posse, editor-in-chief of thecatholicthing.org, Robert Royal, and canon lawyer and priest of the Archdiocese of New York, Father Gerald Murray. Thank you both, gents. Cardinal Raymond Burke, the prefect emeritus of the Apostolic Signatura, issued a stark warning about the synod and the synodal process this week. Watch.
1: I'm not the Holy Father, but I simply said, looking at this objectively, the process has to be stopped, and it has to be completely studied and reoriented, so that whatever this, and it isn't it's not synodality, because a synod refers to an institution in the church that's used extraordinarily to help bishops to carry out their work. It's something else that they're going after, but whatever it is, it has to be completely faithful to what the church teaches and to the holiness of the church's life.
0: Now, he says the recent consistory is run on a synodal model, small tables and preset questions, and that dissenting views from cardinals simply never reach the Pope. Bob, how grave is Cardinal Burke's warning?
2: Well, I think it's absolutely essential to pay attention to it, because after all these years, I think it's been 7 years. I think the synodality appeared in 2018 at the end of the Synod on Youth. Yeah. I mean, I was there, and it just came out of nowhere. No one, it hadn't been discussed. We didn't know that that was a topic for that particular mm-hmm. Synod. And, you know, we keep hearing different things about what the Synod is. It's a style. It's a paradigm shift. You know, it's a mode of walking together. And
0: yeah.
2: So,
0: yeah, we're gonna get many descriptions in a moment.
2: Yeah, I mean, we need some concrete questions answered. I happen to be looking into the history of Pope Benedict's allowing of the Latin Mass, and he allowed it after a synod. He had a synod with the cardinals in 2006, yeah. 2007. He published Summorum Pontificum, which allowed a broader permission of celebrating the Latin Mass. And that's the way that we understood synods in the past. What has happened in the meantime? I mean, we hear it's a way, it's opening up discussion. There's nothing wrong with discussion among leaders of the church. But it also seems to have all these other goals in mind and this method of going about things that haven't produced any fruit. I mean, what has happened in the last 7 or 8 years in the church that justifies the expense of time, of money, of getting together and the controversies that have existed?
0: Yeah.
2: I don't see the outcome it's any positive outcome in
0: don't
2: all of
0: this. Don't get me started on what's happened in the last 7 years. But Father, canonically speaking, explain Cardinal Burke's point here about the mechanics and the process of the synodal office really controlling these cardinals.
3: Well, the quick history is that the Second Vatican II endorsed the notion of a synod, and Paul VI made that a reality, established the Synod of Bishops. It's an office that's technically not part of the Roman Curia, but it's under the Pope. And the idea was that you would periodically call select bishops from around the world to come to Rome to consider a topic, to give advice to the Pope, and the Pope wanted to hear from, let's say, the leaders in the field how to deal with issues. That's how synods were run. Synods had experts, they had consultors, they had invited guests, but synod was exclusively made up of bishops and a couple of priests. What happened then, Pope Francis decided to change it. He decided to have lay people be part of the synod. He decided that they were going to have a vote. They would be members of the synod in an equal standing with the bishops. And this is what Cardinal Burke, I think, is getting at. The understanding of the synod in the Second Vatican Council and in the decree of Pope Paul VI is not what we have now. The synod office is now called the synod, not synod of bishops. They changed the name because, of course, they changed the reality. What this all comes down to, of course, is a question. How did an organizational structure, which reflects the hierarchical nature of the church, get changed such that now lay people are exercising roles that were restricted to bishops in the past? How did that happen? Is it justifiable? Is it in accord with Catholic doctrine? It certainly is not in accord with what Vatican II and Paul VI put in place. So I think that's what Cardinal Burke is getting at. And, you know, he's a man who has been in Rome for so many years. He's seen how things go. If you don't, say, put a stop sign up something, then progress becomes inevitable. Because you say, well, I guess that's resolved because it's been going on this way for a few years.

0: answer is no. Full stop. Let's look at it. Yeah. And let's look at it academically, seriously, yeah. Not just a speech by some advocate saying, I like the fact that I can tell the bishops what to do. That's irrelevant. You can tell the bishop what you want to do without being a member of the Synod.
1: Right.
0: But does the Synod have a hierarchical nature or not? That's the essential question.
1: Well, and in the last week and really month, we've been hearing mentioned, Bob mentioned it a moment ago, that this represents a paradigm shift within the church as regards church governance and established teaching on divorce and remarriage and sexuality. Burke weighed in on all of this as well. Watch.
2: There is this whole discourse about change of paradigm. They keep invoking that there's been a paradigm shift. Well, the church doesn't have paradigm shifts. The church is one holy, Catholic, and apostolic. It's always been that and will always continue to be that. I'm confident our Lord will protect the church. But we have to do our part to say, no, this concept of synodality, while it may have a good motive in the sense of wanting to address the faith of the contemporary time, it's fundamentally flawed, because then this diachronic part is missing, the historical part.
1: Bob, your thoughts, and then Father, I'll go to you.
3: Yeah, look, the very term paradigm is very strange, isn't it? I mean, is paradigm a term from Catholic tradition? Is it a scriptural term?
1: No.
3: I mean, it seems to be a kind of a modern, I mean, maybe even a postmodern way of talking about some kind of structure that by its very nature can be changed, because a paradigm is put together presumably by a group of human beings, and then it can be changed in a different way. I mean, there are paradigm shifts. I mean, and the one that is often spoken about in intellectual terms is scientific revolution. That, you know, some of the same things, the sun still comes up in the east, but we know differently now than we knew 1,000 years ago about astronomy. But that kind of thing doesn't seem to apply in the church, where the things that the church actually cares about and actually teaches about have a long history. And the way in which the church understands itself is that we are faithful. We're faithful to that deposit of the faith. It gets applied in every age, but it does not depart from, if we want to use the term, the Catholic paradigm. I just don't see that this is a fruitful way to approach it. And I want to say again, what have we seen in the last 7 or 8 years? What has been the upshot of all this?
1: Yeah, it's a disaster. Father, your reaction to what Cardinal Burke was saying there, and talk a little bit about the ever-changing nature of what this synod is and the multiple ways in which it's been described. It's so unfixed, but isn't that part of the conceit, that we only will figure out what it is when we realize it?
0: Yes, the life of the church, the doctrine, the discipline is not a paradigm. It is a system that is based on the dogma of the faith, as Bob said, the deposit of faith. It develops organically over time. You know, people say, what exactly is Catholicism? Well, Catholicism is a set of teachings that Jesus Christ entrusted to the apostles along with the sacramental system so that they could propagate the faith. And over time, that developed organically. And that's how we have, you know, the Catholic Church spread throughout the world. But the same thing we had at Jesus's time, which is the apostles and their successors, the bishops, that's what we have now. We had St. Peter, we have his successors. Paradigm really is a scientific term, and it's sort of like, another word would be model. Mm-hmm. In other words, an externally arrived at explanation of a conglomerate of factors or a phenomenon. And how do we explain what it is? And you can have a paradigm shift because it's only a guess. So scientifically, you guess, well, that's why it happens. Then you get new facts. It happens in a different way. Mm-hmm. We don't have paradigm shifts in the church because the doctrine doesn't change.
1: Yeah.
0: And this, what it... This, I'll just throw this in. This is a very modern conceit, which is to use analogies from science to try to explain the realities of the Catholic world. And what they'll say is, well, science has more credibility. So if we don't match scientific criteria, then we have to update. No, it's the other way around. Yeah. Science is a development of human rationality, which is fostered in the Catholic tradition. We don't believe in magic. We don't believe in things like that. So what does the Catholic Church say? Go out, explore, try to understand, but know that revelation and natural law were given by God to explain things. So we don't do paradigm shifts. We do organic development and growth, and that's incremental. Of course, it goes over time. Our knowledge increases. Mm-hmm. So we're not, you know, anti-knowledge. But we are anti-revolution in the sense of saying what happened yesterday no longer applies. We don't believe that.
1: Well, this is clearly the overturning in some ways, Bob, of we are disrupting dogma and turning this process into its own ever-evolving dogma. That's how it seems, at least from the outside.
3: Yeah. Well, I mean, like, look, I want to say the most credible part of this kind of synodality is to talk with one another. I mean, the Pope has talked about in the past
1: accompaniment.
3: Yeah, you know, he's talked about in the past when he became immediately after he became Pope that he wanted the different dicasteries to talk more with one another. They seem to be isolated, and that kind of institutional adjustment—I wouldn't call it a paradigm change—but the adjustment of the Church being able to speak more clearly with one voice because everybody is on the same page. Mm-hmm. You're consulting with different people. No one could possibly be against that understanding of synodality. Now, as Father often emphasizes, there's also, the hierarchical element in this. But somehow that walking together and this talking together has become the be-all and end-all. And it simply can't be the case that we're going to have to wait until people come out of the synodal hall to tell us what Catholicism is in 2026. I mean, we have a pretty good idea of what that is. And look, we can look at another element of what they keep saying about this. This is to help evangelize. Has this become an evangelical tool that has borne fruit, or is it a bureaucratic morass? Is it kind of an ongoing commission about Catholicism that seems to get nowhere, and even its pronouncements are just virtually unreadable?
1: And the process has been constructed in such a way that the cardinals feel they can't reach or have a dialogue with the Pope, who they're really there to serve with their ideas, with their knowledge, with their deep expertise. We've spent a lot of money training these men. Let's be honest. They should be accessible to the Pope in a public fora of their peers and not controlled by some process or of lay people canceling them out. Anyway, the recently sanctioned traditionalist community, SSPX, has filed what is called a preliminary recourse under Canon 1734. Now, this is basically a complaint against the Vatican's decree of excommunication. By their account and Rome's own code, that filing suspends the decree pending review. Father, what does that preliminary recourse mean? What does it actually do? And are these bishops, these SSPX bishops, are they excommunicated or not today?
0: Okay, so a couple of things. Yeah, so the four bishops who were ordained and the two who ordained, all members of the Society of St. Pius X, they were declared excommunicated for the schismatic ordination of bishops, which happened. That was a canonical decree from the Dicastery of the Doctrine of the Faith. It had immediate effect. Mm-hmm. What they have done is, according to canon law, they have filed a recourse asking the congregation to withdraw this decree of excommunication. And then the congregation has 30 days to, or the dicastery has 30 days to reply whether they will, yes, in fact, withdraw it, which I don't believe they'll do, or that they'll accept the recourse so that it can now, have full administrative review at the Dicastery for the Doctrine of the Faith. And this is, it's employed in canon law. It gives you an opportunity to have an appeal against a sentence or a decree. Now, the interesting thing, of course, is the very people who rejected canon law, which forbids you to ordain bishops without a papal mandate, now say, well, canon law is good because we're going to follow its strictures about having this penalty removed. And that's very ironic, because you could say to them, no, wait a minute, you substituted your judgment for that of the Pope and went ahead and did something the Pope told you not to do. Now you're turning to the delegates of that Pope, in essence, to say, well, now we entrust to you our fate, because we want to follow, presumably we're going to follow whatever decision you make. I think in the real sense, if they don't get a withdrawal of the penalty, they're just going to continue carrying on. They're not going to say, well, canon law is binding, so if we're excommunicated, we're not going to continue to have sacraments and all the rest. So it is a canonical provision. It doesn't mean that the decision of the doctrine of faith was annulled and is no longer in effect. It's suspended. The effects of it are suspended. That doesn't mean it's withdrawn. So we'll see what happens. But it's very, very ironic. I'm glad they did it because it's an implicit recognition that they're subject to canon law, which is something that they did not do in a most grave matter against the will of the Pope. But my real advice to them is drop the whole thing. Go right to Rome and say, we did something wrong. We are going to ask for forgiveness for our sin. We want to be reunited with the Pope and the Church, and we want to live within the Church just like so many other Catholics who are attached to the traditional liturgy and who defend the doctrine of the faith.
1: Bob, the SSPX goes out of their way to say they are respecting the spirit of ecclesial authority. Are they?
3: Well, I don't think that that's true at all. I think for all the reasons Father mentioned, and even for more, I mean, if anyone, I think, looking at this from the outside is going to look at this in the way that you regard in a secular context, in a court, the defense attorneys will try to play out the law, play out one law against another law, and delay as long as possible the arrival of a determination, and in this case in particular, kind of the conviction that what they have done is gone outside of canon law. Mm-hmm. And look, this dispute has been going on for 40 years.
1: Yeah.
3: It hasn't changed in its essential terms. We know that John Paul II lifted the excommunications back after a while. Pope Francis allowed the priests and the bishops to licitly to hear confessions and to conduct marriages. But the resolution of the basic problem is that they kind of regard themselves as the authentic church against the actually existing church.
1: Yeah.
3: And there's no appeal to canon law that's going to solve that fundamental difference.
1: But I want to pull back here for a moment, because there is something that changed radically, Father, that really brought this to a head. And that was, today is the fifth anniversary of Traditionis Custodis. This was Pope Francis's legislation that severely restricted the Latin Mass and its availability after Pope Benedict had liberalized its use and allowed any priest anywhere at any time without a bishop's approval to celebrate the traditional Latin Mass in his parish if he so chose. Francis, 5 years ago, decided to curtail that, and that drove a lot of people, because they were now starved of the old Mass, into the SSPX chapels. So now you're having bishops come out and say, as a solution, and this is Archbishop Gonswain, Pope Benedict's former secretary, personal secretary. You've got Cardinal Koch and others who are saying, Mueller, it's time to once again open up and loosen the restrictions on the old Mass. Your thoughts on that, and did Traditionis Custodis worsen the SSPX situation?
0: Well, yes, I would say it's a sad anniversary. I remember very well today's, decision, Our Lady of Mount Carmel feast day.
1: Yeah.
0: Very shocking. But by coincidence, that day I was attending a traditional Latin Mass celebrated in Connecticut by Cardinal Burke, who the long-planned Mass, which was so beautiful.
1: Yeah.
0: No, it's absolutely clear. If you're going to tell Catholics, do not attend the SSPX Masses and other sacraments, then pastoral charity demands that you make available to those people who like the traditional Latin Mass legitimate places to go. And we had many legitimate places to go before Traditionis Custodes. Mm-hmm. Now we can go back to that previous arrangement under Pope Benedict. And, I could say to Pope Leo, you have shown such great respect for the wishes of people to be heard and to be listened to and to be taken seriously, and I agree with all of that. Well, at one point you said you hadn't had the chance to meet with Latin Mass people who like that. Now's a chance to call together a meeting, and just say, people who like the Latin Mass, let us know the reasons, let us know if any of our concerns apply to you, but then let's liberate this. You want peace in the church right now, bishops and everybody else, tell the Pope it's time to unrestrict the traditional Latin Mass.
1: Mm-hmm. And Bob, you wrote a column this week in The Catholic Thing about, not really not about this controversy, but about the beauty of the old Mass.
3: Yeah, I happened to be at a funeral mass, a high Latin, a traditional Latin mass for a young man who died tragically. And it was remarkable. Both of the bishops, there's a retired bishop and the currently sitting bishop in my diocese, and several dozen priests were there. It was not a matter of any kind of controversy over the form of the Mass. What it was, and it was deeply, deeply moving, which is why I wrote about this, that this man who had died in an untimely way, that this Mass was offered for him, and we cared about the ultimate destiny of his soul. I mean, that just came through so powerfully. Yeah. And I think that a lot of people who are attracted, we talk a lot about young people who are attracted to the traditional Latin Mass. It's that. If you are floundering in the world, and you're looking for something substantial to latch on to. Now, you can go to a place where there will be a reverent Novus Ordo Mass, but this really kind of connects you. It's like, you know, winning the lottery. I mean, you really find that there's something substantial there. And I think we want to keep remembering that not only is that available, it's available in my diocese, it's available in other places, but the dispute with SSPX is not solely over the liturgy.
1: No, it is not. You're right. There's
3: also a doctrinal. I mean, if you keep thinking that the church today is in crisis and it's no longer the authentic Church of Christ, that puts you at odds with a long history and the current occupant of the see in Rome. I don't see how you resolve that simply by allowing more Latin Masses. I'm in favor of that. I hope that a lot of people who have been going to SSPX Masses see that there is this opportunity. Mm-hmm. But I don't think that that's only what's at stake. And I hope and pray that we get more people who are going to come back inside the church. Mm-hmm. But it doesn't seem likely to me.
1: Okay. Well, there's a story in the United States on Long Island, Father, that I need to get to. The Montfort missionaries have sold their former seminary in Bay Shore. It was built in 1926 and more recently used as a retreat house for priests. And they sold it to the United American Muslim Association for $5.2 million. Now, the buyer wants to reopen it as an Islamic boarding school. The neighbors are fighting the zoning board. Should a religious order be selling a former seminary to a Muslim association? We're seeing this pattern, Father, where the buyer of these closed churches and now a seminary and retreat center end up being members of the Islamic faith who want to use it for a very different purpose.
0: Well, I don't object per se to this happening because if the order decides that they need that funding to accomplish other purposes rather than running a seminary, they need to maybe run a nursing home for their older members, that's an asset that they can dispose of. Now, in the better situation typically is when you have Catholic property that's going to be sold to sell it to another Catholic organization because it was originally built, of course, by donations meant to promote the faith. But if that can't happen, then, you know, this is as an asset. And, you know, Islamic people, this is a free country. They have a right to worship God. I'm not going to object to that. It's a shame in the sense that the Montfort Fathers don't need a seminary anymore, but that's just the reality that we live in.
1: Well, Bob, it really does tell us something about the state of religious vocations and institutional stewardship. As Father said, these were monies entrusted to a diocese or an order to build a church, build a facility, and now to divest that asset to a group that, and we just have to say it, you've studied Islam for a long time, it's a domination game. They're not buying a storefront. They want a church. They want a former Catholic. It's like the Hagia Sophia in Istanbul.
3: Yeah.
1: The once glorious Catholic cathedral, now a mosque or a museum. No.
3: Well, look, this dynamic, I've said this many times before, but this dynamic is going to come to a head here in the United States as well. And Father is right. We live in a pluralistic society, so we try to, you know, all different religions try to live and let live with one another. But the Muslim Muslim question is going to come to the fore. It's already come to the fore in Europe, where large numbers of Muslim immigrants are creating parallel societies. They want areas that are going to be ruled by Sharia law. Mm-hmm. And that has really brought things to a clash in the UK and France and Germany and elsewhere. Here we fortunately, most of our immigration has not been from Islamic countries. But as Samuel Huntington, the great American political scientist, once said, everywhere that Islam goes, there are bloody borders. And we want to be welcoming of our Muslim co-citizens who behave themselves, want to be part of America. But ultimately, there is really a problem of Islam. They consider themselves, their own writings point to dominating Jews and Christians. And we know that there's a lot of money coming out of Saudi Arabia and elsewhere in the Middle East where, you know, oil money is suddenly booming, and those areas are booming economically. It's being used in Europe to build mosques. It's being used here to buy properties. We can hope that, at least in this country, this will be a peaceful process. But I think you're right to point to the fact that domination is part and parcel of the ultimate goal of Islam, that there is the world of peace inside of Islam, and then there is the world of war that needs to be dominated by Islam. Yeah.
1: Well, we shall leave it there, but be sure to check out the Prayerful Posse episode on Arroyo Grande this week. We go in-depth on a couple of other stories we couldn't get to and more of this. Robert Royal, Father Gerald Murray, thank you both for being here. My next guest has spent two decades tracing the 14-century-long encounter between Islam and Christendom, from the fall of the old Christian Middle East to the Barbary Wars that gave America its first fight as a nation. Here with us tonight to discuss Europe's migration crisis and its rapidly fading Christian identity, please welcome historian and author of The Two Swords of Christ, Raymond Ibrahim. Raymond, thanks for being here. You've said recently that Muslim migrants are being invited into Europe, not invading it. Is European migration, is that crisis about Islam, or is it really about Europe that's forgotten its Christian roots?
4: I would actually argue it's the latter, because historically we could talk about Islamic invasions. That's what happened. That's most of the what we call the Islamic world today. Was formerly Christian territory that was conquered piecemeal, all of North Africa, the Middle East, later on Asia Minor, what we call Turkey, Spain was conquered, portions of France, and then the Balkans much later, slave raids into Iceland, the Barbary Wars, as you mentioned, against America. All of that was by force, and you could call it an invasion. But today we're living in a time where the Islamic world is actually very weak. It can't force its way into anything. And we see that simply by looking at other countries in Europe, for example, Hungary and Poland, that have very strict, open anti-Muslim migration. And this issue isn't happening. Then you look at other countries, the UK and Germany, France, Sweden, lots of other countries. And these countries tend to be even more powerful than the other ones I mentioned, economically, militarily, politically. And yet they're suffering from, you know, this as other as people see it, an Islamic invasion. And this is why I insist this is not an invasion. You have to understand the root source of it. It's they're being invited. They're being allowed in. They could be stopped. So it is something else, in my opinion. This is just, and I often give different analogies, but as, you know, to make it to simplify it, one can say, and I'm not trying to call Muslims lions or animals, but you can say a lion attacks zebras. We know this, and they feed on them. But now, and today, in the 21st century, people, humans have advanced and they're able to tame and domesticate and put animals in cages and separate them. Now, if I all of a sudden decide to put a lion in a zebra enclosure and the lion starts attacking the zebras, who's really at fault now? Is it the lion or is it me? I think really the ultimate responsibility and blame rests with me. And that's how I see the current situation in Europe.
1: And you make the case that modern Western Christianity shrank itself into something private. Jesus and me, you know, just here, out of the public limelight, out of the public square. How did that theological and spiritual retreat open Europe to being overtaken by what you call a hostile ideology?
4: Yeah, that's exactly right. You know, this is how Christendom ultimately died. It stopped being a social, cultural, civilizational force and was essentially atomized into an abstract idea. I am saved, and that's all there is to it. And in as much as that's been done, this has created a vacuum. So in the earlier example I gave where Muslims did invade Christendom, well, Christians fought back tooth and nail. And this was at a time, by the way, when Europe was much weaker than the Islamic world. So they paid a lot, a huge cost, lots of deaths in defending and trying to repulse Islamic invaders. But that's because they had something to live for. They had a civilization and a culture and a faith. But now when you've removed that and it's been atomized into just some abstract idea in the minds of some people, and then the rest are what we would call secular, atheistic, well, you know, they're materialists, they're hedonists, and all these ideas are just not enough to fight for. And so this is why, in many ways, Islam is filling that vacuum spiritually in the West, because you need a spiritual, religious, substantive idea to actually actuate a civilization. And if it's not there, and it's not in most of Western Europe, well, a hostile force is coming and filling that vacuum.
1: You draw a line between the Islam faith tradition and the ideology, Islam as a political ideology. Talk to me about that and how that is grossly misunderstood in the West.
4: Well, honestly, historically, it was the political manifestation of Islam that was dominant. Let's not forget the word Islam or Islam in Arabic simply means submission, to submit. Well, what are we submitting to? Well, historically, traditionally, and even in the current era, if you speak to pious Muslims, you're submitting to the laws of Allah. Okay, this is not, again, unlike modern manifestations of Christianity that have been abstracted into just an idea of me and God love each other, Islam is very legal-centric, and so it's about what you do in the now. It's political. You can't speak of a separation of church and state in an Islamic context. And this is why historically the caliphate, which is the primary manifestation of Islamic rule, was 100% a religious theocracy. The caliph is simply the successor of Muhammad. Okay, that's all that word means. A caliph is the follower of Muhammad. And this, again, underscores that Muhammad, the prophet, was a political figure. Okay, so historically, so when we talk about Islam, we're talking about the enforcement and the spread and the domination of what we call Sharia law, which is how to live according to Islam. And, you know, much of Sharia law, in my opinion, you could say it's neutral. It doesn't impact me. It's whatever Muslims want to do. However, there are a number of things that are antithetical to what Western, especially Christian civilization, would teach, including killing the apostate and blasphemers, polygamy, sex, slavery, concubinage, etc.
1: Yeah. And you've placed Islam alongside fascism and communism as expansionist ideologies of the last century. I mean, and it is true, historically, you see the march of Islam. How do you interpret what's happening now in America, let's say, where you have groups of people coming in Dearborn, Michigan, in parts of Texas, where entire areas really are being populated by design, populated to create what you mentioned a moment ago, a Sharia law, a counter society, if you will, a bubble of society that operates under Sharia law?
4: It's outrageous when a normal person, a Western or a Christian person, steps back and looks at what's happening. Because we go back to the idea that this issue is being invited in. America is supposed to have its own law and its own culture and its own way of doing things. Mm-hmm. So why would you bring in something that, like I said, is very antithetical and then kind of turn a blind eye and allow it to take root and grow? And, you know, America is unfortunately on the same trajectory as most of Western Europe. Hmm. A lot of people in America say, no, we're better than that. Honestly, it's not that. It's just because we don't have as many Muslims as they do. And when and we do, it will be the same sort of capitulation, probably, or acquiescence, at least. So it's really strange seeing, and remember, when you bring in, and this goes back to the political thing, when you bring in people who are Muslims, it's not just, oh, I have my own faith, but I'm going to fit in and assimilate in your civic society.
1: Right.
4: Like I said, it's a political thing. So they're coming in with already political ideas, laws that they want to enforce and live under, which, like I said, oftentimes clash directly with Western or Christian law. And so, I mean, one of the most simplest one is Islam teaches Muslims they have to have hatred for non-Muslims. And this is in Quran, Surah 60A or verse 4, where it says, you have a good example in Ibrahim, the patriarch Ibrahim, when he told his people, enmity and hatred shall last between us until you believe in Allah alone. So already you're bringing in a very tribal mentality of us versus them, you know, Muslims versus everyone, Americans in this case, and you're planning them in. And at the same time, this religion also teaches Muslims, oh, if you're in a position of weakness, well, you can feign, you can pretend that you've assimilated or that you're friendly or that you like the infidel. So there's also that at work. And it's a very, you know, it's a very potent tonic, and you bring it in into Western countries that are really naive and clueless to this sort of thing. And you see what's happening. It's mass exploitation.
1: Well, you're seeing, though, in Europe, I mean, in Ireland, in France, there is a backlash. You see these parties rising up against the really recolonization, if you will, of those countries in ways that they never imagined. Do you think that that trend will continue? And what of America?
4: Yeah, I think the trend will continue. And that trend is also noteworthy for something else, which really underscores that this is by design. Mm-hmm. You know, we can go back a couple decades ago and say, oh, these politicians with their open door, you know, or multicultural policies were mistaken, okay? And and the proof is before us, right? Now, you look at a place like Britain, a report came out and said something like at least 250,000 British girls were systematically raped by gang, you know, Pakistani Islamic rape gangs and so forth. And now that the people are reacting and are angry, you know, one of the last incidences is in Belfast, a Muslim tried to behead a man. Yeah. In London a few years earlier, people forget, Lee Rigby, a soldier, was beheaded in the street by Muslims. So when people are getting very angry and responding, and what is the government doing? Well, they're doubling down. And they're actually arresting those native Brits and other Europeans who dare notice and speak out. So this is why I really believe this is this really, like I said, emphasizes that this is by design, because instead of admitting, okay, we're wrong, you know, the proof's in the pudding, as it were, we've seen the repercussions of our actions, open doors, migration, now we're going to do something about it. No, what they're doing is they're shutting people down and continuing with the same kind of mentality and enforcing, you know, Sharia. King Charles of England just, you know, announced instead of being the defender of the faith, he's now going to be the defender of the faiths, which to me simply means he's, you know, it's another way of saying now we're really going to defend Islam from criticism, which they call Islamophobia.
1: Yeah.
4: Okay. But we'll see what happens with, you know, these types of uprisings by the people.
1: Yeah. Your most recent book, The Two Swords of Christ, tells the story of warrior monks, Templars and Hospitallers, men who the church has not formally recognized as martyrs, even though they died defending the faith. How should we look at this period of history, and in what ways should they be looked to provide us with a spiritual foundation of the fight that may lie ahead?
4: The battle is already at hand. It's just a matter of the church and Christians in general recognizing it and responding to the battle. Like I said, and I say this because I'm very acquainted with history, and you know, the Islamic element has not changed. The impetus for conquest and subjugation of the infidel, of the Christian, is unwavering. It was there in the past, and I briefly touched on it historically, and it's still here in the present. So the war is going on. And it's just time for Christians, the church, et cetera, to acknowledge it and to do something about it. That's why it seems to me there's actually a spiritual element to this,
1: right?
4: You know, a diabolical element that is very much has paralyzed the church and Christians.
1: I'm going to leave it there. The Two Swords of Christ, Five Centuries of War Between Islam and the Warrior Monks of Christendom by Raymond Ibrahim is available at bookstores everywhere and online. Thank you for being here. Over on the Arroyo Grande podcast this week, it's really a wonderful interview. I sat down with legendary screenwriter Randall Wallace for a conversation about faith and courage and the incredible stories behind the making of the Oscar-winning film Braveheart and the upcoming epic, The Resurrection of the Christ, which Randy Wallace had a hand in writing. Watch.
5: How long did it take you to write?
6: It was actually very quick. From when I first heard the story, to when I sat down to write, it was 10 years, because I didn't feel, I mean, when I saw this statue of William Wallace standing next to a statue of Robert the Bruce, and as you say, I had not heard of William Wallace.
5: Yeah.
6: So I asked a member of the Black Watch, Scottish guards there at Edinburgh Castle, who he was, and the guard said, he's our greatest hero. And I'm thinking, now, how can he be the greatest hero of Scotland, and I share his name, and I love history, and I've never heard of him. How could that be?
5: Mm.
6: And so I said, well, he and Robert the Bruce, I knew of Robert the Bruce, Scotland's greatest king.
5: Mm-hmm.
6: So they must have been allies fighting against the English. And this guard said, well, no one will ever know for sure. Which, of course, is the magic words for a writer.
5: For a writer, that's right. Open the door.
6: But our legends say that Robert the Bruce may have been among those who betrayed William Wallace into the hands of the English to clear the way for himself to become the king.
5: Mm-hmm.
6: And that was when the lightning bolt struck me. It's like I thought, this may be the greatest story that I've ever heard.
1: 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This week, Christopher Nolan brings his version of Homer's The Odyssey to theaters nationwide. My next guest is about to release his own examination of Homer, a Catholic look at the epic poem and its surprising hold on the American soul. He's a professor of political science at the University of Notre Dame and author of American Odyssey, What an Ancient Story Reveals About Our Divided Souls. Please welcome Dr. Patrick Deneen to the show. Patrick, thanks for being here. Why 2,800 years later is the story of Odysseus still so gripping and relevant to Western audiences, Patrick?
7: Yeah, it's among the oldest stories in the world and yet also the most contemporary. You have a story about a man who has traveled the known world, seen incomprehensible sights, encountered gods and beasts, mythical creatures, all variety of possible imaginary creatures. And all along, what he desperately wants is to return home. And so this is a story both about human restlessness, the desire to explore and to know and to encounter the unknown, a very Augustinian theme of restlessness, one might add, but also that desire finally to rest at home. And of course, it's a pre-Christian story, but nevertheless, one that I think resonates for those of us who live in a Christian and a post-Christian world. Mm-hmm.
1: You argue in this book that it isn't nostalgia driving this appetite, that it's actually recognition. What is it specifically about the American character that responds to this ancient poem in the way it does?
7: So I think in many ways the ancient poem sets up a dynamic that is, you could say, has been intensified in its realization in the kind of westernmost part of the story, which is America since its founding. Mm-hmm. This is a country, of course, that's founded by people who traveled from elsewhere to come to a new world. And so it is about that restless spirit of discovery. And the American character is, of course, among its most iconic forms, is the pioneer, the explorer, the astronaut, the wayfarer, mm-hmm. but also that people came here to make a home. To settle down. We're not only pioneers, we're settlers, and to settle and establish roots. So this story, this very ancient story, I think appeals to us, and we can see, I think, this weekend with the outpouring of people to see this film, mm-hmm. it's not just Christopher Nolan's version, it's a story that speaks to all of us.
1: Yeah. Odysseus has gone 20 years in the story, 10 fighting a war he didn't start, and another 10 trying to get home to the wife who he hasn't laid eyes on since she was young. Penelope. Meanwhile, she's holding off a house full of suitors with nothing but her wits and her loom. What does Homer understand about marriage and fidelity that modern storytelling has simply forgotten?
7: It's remarkable. If we remember, it's not just a war that Odysseus doesn't start. It's a war that's fought over an adultery. Mm. It's Helen, of course, Helen, who's not of Troy, who is either abducted or perhaps leaves willingly to join Paris of Troy. And a huge 10-year war is fought over this adultery. And so we can see that what Homer is portraying is that disturbance in the home necessarily leads to disturbance in the polity and in the cosmic order of things, that there's a connection between something we see as so private and something that is so profoundly public as a kind of world-engulfing war, as it was perceived at the time, and that the war can, in a sense, only be truly finished when peace and order and stability is restored in the home. And this is why, of course, Penelope is such a central character. She's the anti-Helen. She is the faithful wife who defends the home and remains ready for the return of her husband. And so the war ends not on the plains of Troy. It ends, in a sense, in the bed of Odysseus and his wife, Penelope.
1: Yeah, you know, that's a great point you raised, Patrick, and it makes me think of something the Pope said a few weeks ago. He was asked about sexual morality, and he said, well, that's not the most important morality. You know, I want us to consider justice and freedom of speech and all of that. But actually, what you're saying here and what Homer is saying is that is the most important morality because it's foundational to everything else.
7: Right. Yeah. There's no drawing some kind of a line between those things. That what we certainly see is that justice can only be achieved when there's justice in the home. Mm. And the disorder of adultery and the disorder of infidelity to the marital ties, it can't be contained simply to the walls, four walls of a home. If we see disturbance in our political order today, and our social and moral order, I think it's fair to say that there's a straight line between, you could say, the immorality that now seems to define the sexual domain, and what we see now in the streets and in the polity at large.
1: Boy, yeah, is that insightful. You're so right. Look, there's real temptation in this story, too. Calypso offers Odysseus an island paradise, immortality with no consequences. He turns it all down for his wife and, you know, his little kingdom. What is Homer saying about sacrifice and what really matters in life through that moment?
7: Yeah, so one of the things I really emphasize in the book is that the Odyssey is in some ways the primer on what it is to be a human, that always and everywhere humans are tempted to be less than human or more than human. We could say this is to be beastly or to attempt to be like gods. And Odysseus is quite good at resisting, in a way, both of these temptations. He's not perfect, but on the one hand, he resists the kind of the temptation of the lotus eaters, right, the kind of exist in a drug-like stupor that, you know, we know well from, you know, those who want to just simply play video games and smoke marijuana all day. But he's also really quite remarkable in doing something that very few mortals can do, which is to decline the offer of immortality. And I think really what the driving force of all of this is that he remains human by keeping his eye on going home, on his fidelity and his ultimately his commitment to Penelope, his son, his kingdom, his home.
1: Yeah, so really, it's not a house he's going back to, but home. And I guess after 250 years in our nation, why does that theme of homecoming and moral order resonate more than this incredible journey that he goes on?
7: Well, I think in one way it's a coincidence that the film and the 250th celebration of our Declaration of Independence both are occurring in the same month. But at a deeper level, it's very fitting, and it feels almost as if it could have been planned, it might have been.
1: Yeah.
7: Because, of course, Americans we are the restless people. We're always looking for more. We are a very pioneering, innovative people. But ultimately, I think all of our journeying, our pioneering, our exploring is about making homes. And we have maybe a temptation to forget that as we celebrate American freedom, American independence, American liberty. We need to remember also that it's about American commitment and duty and sacrifice, and that our nation rests on, our freedom rests on our capacity to be creatures of commitment and obligation and duty.
1: Yeah, and this anniversary affords us the occasion to talk about Jefferson and Adams and so many of the founders who read Homer in Greek. How directly did the Odyssey, do you think, influence their thoughts about self-governance, exile, and the character required to sustain a republic?
7: Well, all of the great founders were familiar with the classical tradition, and all of the figures of the classical tradition were deeply steeped in the Iliad and the Odyssey. Homer was, in a sense, their sacred text. And so I think it's fair to say that the familiarity with the classical tradition simply meant familiarity with the deepest teachings of the Odyssey. So I think it's fair to say that even where there's not a direct line of influence, I mean, they could quote the Odyssey, they could quote the Iliad. But what we could say is that effort to be a human being in a world of temptation, of bestial and godlike temptations, they knew well that a government that sought especially to elevate us in virtue without promoting the idea that we could make ourselves into gods, that's a deeply classical set of lessons that they certainly were bringing to bear.
1: And it was part of the shared culture that the whole world at the time was learned men, read society. They were reading from that common lexicon of classics. So it informed not only their culture, their manners, their way of being, but the way they saw the world, which is, I think, we have so many competing narratives now in our culture, and so few that we agree on. It's why you see all that disharmony among people and the disunity we see in our own country. But I love the way you trace that same pattern of homecoming through quintessential American works like The Wizard of Oz, Huck Finn, It's a Wonderful Life, and so many others. What does it tell you that American storytellers keep reaching back to these Homerian themes and structures?
7: Yeah, so I think that's exactly right, Raymond. I try to pair various themes that are central in the Odyssey to iconic texts and films in the American tradition in order to demonstrate that we are very much under the same set of sort of, you could say, literary cultural influences, mm-hmm. even if we don't recognize their Homeric elements. They're part of our lexicon. Right. And I simply just wanted to reconnect that, you know, sort of what we see as iconic American cultural landmarks mm-hmm. with this very old text. I think people maybe could feel intimidated or somehow it's old and strange and no longer relevant. And yet I think by connecting a text like the Odyssey about, which is, combines the idea that there's somewhere over the rainbow that might be better mm-hmm. with the, of course, the mantra that there's no place like home. Well, is there any more Odyssean theme in our own tradition than what's articulated by Dorothy Gale?
1: Yeah. I want to talk for a moment about the Christopher Nolan film. Now, I know you haven't seen it, but the cast alone is sort of creating its own cultural skirmish. Lupita Nyong'o has been cast as Helen of Troy. Trans actor Elliot Page is Odysseus's cousin. There's a liberal use of modern vernacular and profanity weaved in the Bronze Age Ithaca in the film. They all speak English. The defense is that this is proof that Homer belongs to everybody, like Shakespeare. Your thoughts on that argument and approach?
7: Yeah, in fact, I haven't seen the film. I've read some reviews at this point. In fact, some people who were suspicious have said the film is nevertheless very powerful. Mm-hmm. I would just say, I think we should be in some ways grateful, in spite of what might be real blunders and regrettable blunders, that this has been an occasion where now we're here talking about the Odyssey. And we're able to talk about it substantively beyond whatever Nolan does with the film. If this film encourages people to go back and read the text and to think about the text and to reflect on its lessons, then we can say the movie, whatever its failings, was successful at least in promoting people to return to the roots of Western civilization. And that should be celebrated.
1: Yeah, no, I've heard some and read some reviews now where people are saying the whole film is in some ways a Trojan horse and that Christopher Nolan is mixing it up here, deceiving the audience, deceiving the Academy, deceiving everybody in some ways, the way Odysseus does in the, you know, right. as the central thrust of the movie. He is a trickster, and that really is his modus operandi throughout the entire poem.
7: Yeah, that's right. Of course, he is the one who devises the Trojan horse, and he is known for his deceitfulness, his wiliness, his ability to be a trickster. I think in some ways you could say the Odyssey presents a form of heroism that doesn't rely, as the Iliad does often. The Iliad relies on the mm-hmm. ideal of kind of strength, aristocratic force. Mm-hmm. The Odyssey is a text that celebrates intelligence, and it celebrates fidelity and loyalty, and especially fidelity and loyalty of ordinary people. And I think this should mm-hmm. be underscored, that this is a text, of course, about figures who are royal aristocrats like Odysseus, like Penelope, but also some of its heroes include a swineherd and a servant woman, ordinary people. And I think it's necessary to underscore that this is the first time in Western literature we can say we see the inklings of the idea that you should be judged not by who you're born to, but by the content of your character. Mm-hmm. And in this case, some of the heroes are not typically hero material as would have existed before. So it's a text that I think speaks mm-hmm. deeply to our American sense of equality and the inherent nobility that can be seen in any human being, no matter their station.
1: Yeah, and the wily rascal, you know, nature of American, you know, the scrappy nature of Americans. American Odyssey, What an Ancient Story Reveals About Our Divided Souls by Patrick Deneen will be available in bookstores everywhere and online July 21st, and you can pre-order it now on Amazon or wherever you get your books. Patrick, thank you for being here. Hope you'll come back soon.
7: Absolutely. Thank you, Ren.
1: That is all the time we have for now. But before we go, I have to wish a very happy 50th anniversary to Robert Royal and his wife, Veronica. What a beautiful example to all of us, and a very happy anniversary to them. Be sure to catch us next week. Until then, we'll be scouting the world over for all that is seen and unseen. On behalf of the staff and crew of EWTN News, thank you for watching. I'm Raymond Arroyo.
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9: Today, we honour St. John Plessington, one of the 40 martyrs of England and Wales, who declared, "I am willing to die, and I had rather die than doubt of any point of faith taught by our Holy Mother, the Roman Catholic Church." He was executed in 1679 for the crime of being a Catholic priest. St. John Plessington, pray for us.
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14: I had a friend ask me why Catholics have crucifixes in our churches. Don't we believe Jesus is risen? Why do we keep him on the cross?
15: Well, first of all, you want to check out 1 Corinthians chapter 1, verse 23. Paul says, "But we preach Christ crucified." Why does Paul preach Christ crucified? Doesn't he know Jesus has been raised from the dead? Well, of course he does. But he knows that it is through the power of the crucified Christ on the cross that the bonds of sin and death are broken. As he says in verse 24, Christ crucified is the power of God. 1 Corinthians 2, verse 2, "For I decided to know nothing among you except Jesus Christ and him crucified." Again, didn't Paul know that Jesus had risen from the dead? Well, of course he did. Paul preaches Christ crucified because an empty cross has no power. The cross that bears the beaten, battered, and bloodied body of Jesus Christ, however, that cross is the power of God. So we keep Jesus on the cross because we too preach Christ crucified. And the crucifix reminds us not only of God's power, but also his love for us, giving his only begotten Son up for death and suffering. Also, here in this life, we do not share so much in the glory of the resurrection as we do in the suffering of Jesus on the cross. After all, we must take up our cross daily if we are to follow Jesus, as it says in Luke 9, verse 23. And we must die with Christ in order to live with him, as Romans 6, 8 tells us. Where did Christ die? On the cross. One other passage to keep in mind is Galatians 3, verse 1. "O foolish Galatians, who has bewitched you, before whose eyes Jesus Christ was publicly portrayed as crucified?" Did you catch that? Jesus was publicly portrayed before their eyes as being crucified. Sounds kind of like they may have been looking at a crucifix, doesn't it?
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17: Are you a creative mom or dad? Do you do things that you wouldn't find in parenting books? I found that parents nowadays are a little more nervous about trying those creative discipline solutions that we all have stories of from our parents. A mother one time told me she was a little tired of the runaway threats. She'd been getting them every other day. Skip, about 9 years old, came downstairs one day traumatized over cold toast, threatened to split after school. Mom didn't argue with him. She just quietly handed him his lunch, packed in a roadmap. This was back in my early days as a shrink. I was a little squeamish. I said, "Ma'am, you did what?" She said, "I gave him his lunch on a roadmap." I said, "Oh, what state do you live in, ma'am?" She said, "Pennsylvania." I said, "What state did you give him?" She said, "Pennsylvania." I said, "Aren't you taking a heck of a chance he's going to find his way back? You got to give him North Dakota. You know they got one interstate through the missile silos." After this mother was done describing this on-the-spot motherhood, I've never read anywhere about running away roadmap therapy. You have to know what she said next. "Did I handle that right? Was it okay that I did that?" She needed the expert to stamp it. Psychologically approved. She was being a creative parent. She quietly got her point across. "Don't do this to me anymore. Without you folks being creative parents, I can't write books, because 3/4 of my good stuff comes from you." Nice scam, isn't it? I'm Dr. Ray Guarendi.
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20: 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Father Ricardo is a priest and parish pastor in the Archdiocese of Detroit. He also serves as a consultant to the Archdiocesan Department of Evangelism, Catechesis, and Schools. Father Ricardo completed his graduate studies at Sacred Heart Major Seminary in Detroit and the Gregorian University in Rome. He was ordained in 1996.

0: oldest son, who at the time was 8 or 9. He was struggling with some mental, emotional health issues, and it got pretty bad. We tried everything, doctors, psychiatrists, parenting classes, books, everything. Nothing worked. Finally, as a last resort, and relying on my Catholic school background, I thought, why don't we see if our priest has any ideas? I had never met Father John in person, so I set up a meeting. I sat down in his office, and he said, what can I do for you? I explained the situation, and he immediately looked like he had it all figured out. He said, two things. First, you have to take your family to church every week. And second, bring your son in and I'll pray over him. I thanked him for the advice, walked out and thought, that was a waste of time. Little did I know. It was just the first knock. And God didn't give up on us. He kept knocking. The next time was through a friend who kept inviting me to the Wednesday morning men's prayer breakfast. I politely refused time and time again until one day I just showed up. I have no idea why, but I did. And although it didn't stick for me, it led me and my family down a path that would change our lives. Several months later, struggling with a health issue and quite a bit of stress, I was drawn to the grotto with my son. Again, I wasn't sure why I was drawn there, but I was. We stood outside in the cold. I prayed as he watched. Then he reached up, handed me a finger rosary from the basket below, and said, Dad, I think you need this. He was right. Shortly thereafter, in one of my sporadic visits to Mass, still wondering where I was being led, I was sitting with my younger son in the back. After communion, when we'd normally leave, something caused me to sit back down. After communion, a man named Ken Castell came to the podium and spoke about a course he and his wife had done called Couples Prayer, which was about to begin at OLGC. To be clear, something like this was about as far outside my comfort zone as I could get. I wasn't even praying, let alone praying with anyone else. But again, I was gripped by what he was saying. As we walked out that afternoon, I grabbed a flyer, took it home, and threw it on the table, assuming it would go away. But it didn't. My wife saw it and seized the opportunity. She signed us up. I still remember walking into the social hall for that first session. Here I was, a guy who barely went to church, walking into couples prayer of all things. I scanned the audience, turned to my wife, and said, no way. But she convinced me to stay till the break. We did, and after what I heard in that first hour, which seemed aimed directly at me, there was no way I was turning back. We never missed a week, and much like the men's group, while praying as a couple didn't become a regular thing, the impact it had on our prayer lives, on our faith, and on our children was life-changing. We met him there. He finally broke into our lives, and he broke into her life in a special way on the last night of the course.
1: I grew up Catholic. I was, as they say, sacramentalized, but never evangelized. As a result, I would check the box, but I never got very close to God. In fact, I was afraid to get too close to Him. I always feared that if I did, He would ask me to do things I didn't want to do, or ask me to handle a difficult situation. The devil took advantage of this, always talking to me, telling me I wasn't a good enough wife or mother or person, and I bought it. I struggled with this through our entire couples prayer course, and so the very last night. The leaders dimmed the lights, put on some beautiful music, and asked us to close our eyes and thank God for everything He's given us. After a minute or so, I felt the sensation, almost like I was floating. Then I saw a beach and a figure walking towards me. As he got closer, I heard him say, "There you are, my child. I have been waiting for you." I was floored. I've heard that little voice in my head many times, but this was not my voice. This was him asking me to let him love me. So I did.
0: Needless to say, things were never the same after that. He waited patiently for us, and we finally met him. Since then, we've immersed ourselves in our faith and our community, hopefully doing what he wants us to do. Don't get me wrong, despite all this, we still say to ourselves, sometimes daily, "I believe, help my unbelief." And we still fall time and time again. The difference now is that he's always there to pick us up, and we know he'll never let us down. That sensation that something is missing from our lives is gone. We still have a lot of work to do, but now we also have a purpose, to live for him.
2: Now here is Father John McArthur with the first talk of the 2016 Parish Mission. Today, salvation has come to this house.
3: Let's pray. In the name of the Father, and of the Son, and of the Holy Spirit. Bless the Lord, O my soul, and all that is within me, bless his holy name.

0: Bless the Lord, O my soul, and forget not all his benefits. Who forgives all your iniquity, who heals all your diseases, who redeems your life from the pit, who crowns you with mercy and compassion, who satisfies you with good as long as you live, so that your youth is renewed like the eagles. The Lord works vindication and justice for all who are oppressed. He made known his ways to Moses, his acts to the people of Israel. The Lord is merciful and gracious, slow to anger, and abounding in mercy. He will not always chide, nor will he keep his anger forever. He does not deal with us according to our sins, nor repay us according to our iniquities. For as the heavens are high above the earth, so great is his mercy toward those who fear him. As far as the east is from the west, so far does he remove our transgressions from us. As a father pities his children, so the Lord pities those who fear him. For he knows our frame. He remembers that we are dust. As for man, his days are like grass. He flourishes like a flower of the field, for the wind passes over it, and it is gone, and its place knows it no more. But the mercy of the Lord is from everlasting to everlasting upon those who fear him, and his righteousness to children's children, to those who keep his covenant and remember to do his commandments. The Lord has established his throne in the heavens, and his kingdom rules over all. Bless the Lord, O you his angels, you mighty ones who do his word, hearkening to the voice of his word. Bless the Lord, all his hosts, his ministers that do his will. Bless the Lord, all his works, in all places of his dominion. Bless the Lord, O my soul. Father, we do as a parish family give you great praise and thanks, especially in these days of Lent, for the great gift that you've given to us in your Son, Jesus, upon whom we fix our eyes right now in this beautiful crucifix which hangs in this sanctuary. Father, we thank you for the remarkable gift that you've given to us in your Son, that you did not spare him for yourself, but you've shared him with us. We thank you, especially in this year of mercy, for the unfathomable gift of your mercy, of your patience. Lord, we ask that you would bring a greater experience of salvation to this house, being this parish, and to our individual houses, those families that make up this one parish family. Father, we long to know you, to encounter your Son again and again. We long for the grace to surrender our lives ever more fully to you, to sell out, to give it all, to live entirely for you, and to tell everyone that we meet about the one who has broken into our lives, lavished such kindness and compassion upon us. Lord, we entrust tonight and the days that follow into your hands. We ask as always that you would help us to hear whatever those things are that you wish us to hear. Help us to hear your voice, just as Jamesina did. Help us to know you love us. Help us not to be afraid. Help us to know we can start over. We ask all these things in Jesus' name. Amen. In the name of the Father, the Son, and the Holy Spirit. Good to have everybody with us tonight. Just a couple announcements as we begin. One of the things that I'm hoping will come out of this week will be an invitation to all of us to deliberately and intentionally make the decision, finally perhaps, to sign up to do an hour of adoration in our day chapel. Maybe especially for those of you who are new members of the parish, maybe you don't know we have this, but the Blessed Sacrament is exposed all day and all night. But if you know anything about how exposition works in terms of public exposition, we're supposed to have two quote-unquote adorers for every hour. So people just sign up to take an hour. And it's actually quite interesting. Many people try to sign up for kind of exotic hours, 2 in the morning, 4 in the morning. But we're in need of some people for some of the hours because some folks have either moved away or perhaps have been called home. So we still need people to sign up for some of those hours. So there'll be a board, an opportunity for people to sign up. If you're here tonight and you have not yet met Jesus for real, and you know it, I can't think of a more helpful piece of advice I can possibly give you. Jesus told me years ago that my task is really simple as a priest. It's just to put him out, and then he'll do all the rest. Lynn didn't believe me when I told him that, but he's done all the rest, hasn't he? So if you're longing to meet the one who's actually longing to meet you more than you are, take advantage of that and sign up. I'll say more about that tomorrow night. Lastly, before we get into tonight, I just want to both thank you and apologize all at the same time. So I don't know that I've ever felt more that this parish was my family than this week. As somebody who's around death all the time, I'm amazed how affected I am right now. And I'm profoundly aware of how many people are praying for me, and I'm grateful for that. So I want to thank you for your prayers for me, for the repose of my dad's soul, for my mom, for my sisters and brother, all our family. A huge thanks to those of you who've sent cards or made a point to come to the funeral home or were able to be at the funeral on Friday. For the many of you who just joined in and prayed or showed up here at the rosary, you have no idea what that means. I have an indescribable hole in my life right now. And I apologize at the same time. You learn as often as I'm around death, I hear people say things, and I've certainly heard people say things to other people, but as many friends as I've buried or loved ones as I've buried, I've never buried my dad before, and it really is true. People say some really stupid things in an attempt to comfort you, which is fine. You know, I mean, I say stupid things all the time, but I'm apologizing because I'm sure I'm probably saying really stupid things back, or it might look like I'm pushing people away. I know enough of my own temperament to know that my inclination right now is simply to withdraw and to kind of jump into depression, which might be too much information, but it also might be really comforting to those of you who also struggle with depression. But that's a struggle I've had off and on in my life, and I'm really close to being there right now. So those of you who also go there at times, we can pray for each other, all right? So I apologize if I'm doing this and this at the same time, because I think that's what I'm doing. So I want to be here like I want to go to a root canal, quite honestly. I mean, I love you guys, but I would rather be on a beach or on a golf course or actually just in my chapel at our house for the last couple of days, which has been really beautiful. But I really do think as we get into this week and the text that I want to start with tonight, you know, as I keep thinking, I feel like maybe the Lord's given me a grace to experience like one billionth of his own interior as we look at this gospel passage from which this title of our mission comes from, Today Salvation Has Come to This House. Because I got to believe on a human level, Jesus wasn't all that crazy about spending time with a guy named Zacchaeus, given what it was that he was on his way to do. And so I'm hoping that the grace that he's given me right now will somehow pay off in bearing fruit for all of us. So if you brought your Bible, you can open it up and Braille read it because it's too dark in here to read. I want to read starting in Luke chapter 18, verse 31, down to Luke 19, verse 10. This is really the context of the week. And taking the 12, Jesus said to them, "Behold, we are going to Jerusalem, and everything that is written of the Son of Man by the prophets will be accomplished. For he will be delivered to the Gentiles and will be mocked and shamefully treated and spit upon. They will scourge him and kill him. And on the third day he will rise." But they understood none of these things. This saying was hidden from them, and they did not grasp what was said. As he drew near to Jericho, a blind man was sitting by the roadside begging. And hearing a multitude going by, he inquired what this meant. They told him, "Jesus of Nazareth is passing by." And he cried, "Jesus, Son of David, have mercy on me." And those who were in front rebuked him, telling him to be quiet, but he cried out all the more, "Son of David, have mercy on me." And Jesus stopped and commanded him to be brought to him. And when he came near, he asked him, "What do you want me to do for you?" He said, "Lord, let me receive my sight." And Jesus said to him, "Receive your sight. Your faith has made you well." And immediately he received his sight and followed him, glorifying God. And all the people, when they saw it, gave praise to God. He entered Jericho and was passing through. And there was a man named Zacchaeus. He was a chief tax collector and rich. And he sought to see who Jesus was, but could not on account of the crowd, because he was small of stature. So he ran on ahead and climbed up into a sycamore tree to see him, for he was to pass that way. And when Jesus came to the place, he looked up and said to him, "Zacchaeus, make haste and come down, for I must stay at your house today." So he made haste and came down and received him joyfully. And when they saw it, they all murmured, "He has gone to be the guest of a man who is a sinner." And Zacchaeus stood and said to the Lord, "Behold, Lord, the half of my goods I give to the poor, and if I have defrauded anyone of anything, I restore it fourfold." And Jesus said to him, "Today, salvation has come to this house, since he also is a son of Abraham. For the Son of Man came to seek and to save the lost." I want to make three simple points tonight and then leave us with an even simpler question to reflect on. I read that whole passage because it helps us to set the context for the story in which this verse comes from. So Jesus is almost at the end of his life. This is more than two-thirds of the way through the Gospel of Luke. Palm Sunday is just days away. That's where we are in his timeline. He's making his way down from Galilee. So if you can picture just a vertical line, at the top of the vertical line is the Sea of Galilee. That's where Jesus' home is. That's where Capernaum is. That's where Nazareth is. Nazareth is down just a little bit south. And then there's more or less a straight line that runs from the Sea of Galilee all the way to the Dead Sea. That's the Jordan River. So Jesus, he's left Galilee. He's on his way to Jerusalem. He goes around the region of Samaria, which is a dangerous place for Jews to travel because Jews and Samaritans hate each other. So he goes kind of around them, and then he gets to the bottom of the line, if you will, and the very bottom of the line is Jericho. And then from Jericho, if you just draw like a 30-degree angle to the left, you'll get to Jerusalem. You know geometry, you know where we are now. So Jesus is almost to Jerusalem, not quite. So Jericho is one of, if not the oldest, continually inhabited cities. Its origins go back to 9,000 BC. It's been inhabited continuously since 9,000 BC. Imagine the sign as you're walking into Jericho. Jericho founded 9,000 BC. Kind of makes Plymouth founded, whatever, 18, whatever it is, seem a little trite. So from Jericho to Jerusalem is somewhere between 15 and 20 miles. Takes about 8 hours to climb, and it's a climb because it's a 4,000-foot climb up in terms of altitude. Jericho's, 800, 900 feet below sea level, and Jerusalem is roughly 3,000 feet above sea level. So by the time Jesus gets to the Mount of Olives and the whole area around Jerusalem, he's climbed 4,000 feet, he's done 20 miles. The gospel makes it abundantly clear that Jesus has just told the disciples where he's going. They are on their way to Jerusalem, and he's on his way to do that. He has a reason for being right now. The time for stories is over. He is fixed on what it is that he's about to do. He is about to offer up his life in atonement for the salvation of the world. That's on his mind. Some of you might be like I am when I know that I'm supposed to be going somewhere. I go there. And interruptions are experienced as just that. Interruptions. I don't like them. I have to overcome that. Sometimes I do, sometimes I don't, but some of us like to, you know, kind of take a zigzag approach to wherever we're going. I don't. Let's get in the car and let's go. And the sooner we can get there, the better. Jesus has a mentality of getting to where he's trying to get to. He's trying to get to the cross. And he is not intending to stay in Jericho. He's not looking for a hotel. He's passing through. That's what the scripture tells us. So he enters the city, passes through it, and he's on his way to the cross, which he's just told the disciples is what his destiny is. It's the reason that he came. And there's this man named Zacchaeus, who, according to the scriptures, is not just a tax collector, but a chief tax collector. He's the only such person who shows up in the scriptures. We say this often, you know, but for those of us who aren't familiar with scripture or who are somewhat biblically illiterate, tax collectors, I know we have some IRS agents, or at least former IRS agents in the congregation. Tax collectors are not like them. Those are good people, all right? We love them. We just don't like taxes, but we love them, all right? Tax collectors in the Roman Empire were not considered good people. They were considered beyond the capacity of being saved. They were cut off from the people of Israel. They were seriously thought to be beyond God's mercy. They were thought that because of the fact that the way a tax collector earned his living was in advance, Rome would charge him for what it was that he was responsible for paying on behalf of the area where he was the tax collector. He would pay that in advance, and then he would go about extorting the people. So he paid up front the Roman Empire, and then he charged people, and he charged whatever he could. And everything that he got to keep that was above what he paid to the Roman Empire was his. He made a living on extortion. That was his life. And the scripture tells us he was not just a chief tax collector, but that he was rich. So he's not only an extortioner, he's a traitor. Remember, the Jewish people live in an inhabited country by the Roman Empire. The Roman army lives in the Holy Land. The Jews aren't allowed to do whatever they want. There are guards everywhere, soldiers everywhere. This guy named Pilate is around. So Zacchaeus, who is a Jew, has thrown in his lot with them. He's considered the scum of the earth, and he's hated by the people in Jericho, and they know him. And he's a little guy. So he decides to do this kind of odd thing. He climbs a tree. I don't know anything about plants. Somebody joked once that they were looking at their thumbs and they said, "You know what these are? These are hospice for plants. Things come here to die." I'm much like that too. I know nothing about making things green. I don't have sycamore trees that I'm aware of. I don't think they grow around here. If you've never seen one, they grow to be anywhere from 30 to 60 feet tall. They are huge trees with enormous trunks, massive leaves, and low branches. They're easy things to hide in. But here's the key. Sycamore trees are planted outside the city. Just hold on to that for a second, because it's actually a really important point. The tree is outside the city, which means Jesus has left Jericho, and he's making his way up this 4,000-foot climb to get to Jerusalem to go to the cross to save the world. And Zacchaeus, this little guy, who for whatever reason is motivated to try to see Jesus, for what reason we don't know, but he's moved to get into this tree outside the city, climb up, hide in it, and catch sight of this man. And Jesus, with Jericho in his rearview mirror, fixed firmly on Jerusalem and the place where he's going to offer up his life for the salvation of the world, sees this man hiding in a tree, and everything changes. All the plans go out the window. Jesus changes his mind. He stops. He turns around. He says, the cross can wait, because I didn't come to save people, as if it's some generic nameless blob. I came to save individuals. I came to save Zacchaeus. And so Jesus says, today I must stay at your house. And Zacchaeus runs down. St. Francis de Sales, one of the great heroes of the church during the time of the Reformation, once said this: God is so eager for us to love him. Issuing an open invitation to the general public is not enough. He makes house calls, going from door to door. In the story of Zacchaeus, we see that that's not poetry, that's reality. Jesus makes house calls. I'm firmly convinced he's desiring to make a house call here. We might rightly say that Jesus is the Heavenly Father's missionary of mercy. For to be a missionary means to be sent, and Jesus has certainly been sent. He says that over and over again in the Gospels. For this purpose I have been sent. I have been sent. The Father sent me. And he has been sent by the one who is rich in mercy, as we heard in Psalm 103 as we began. He's come to gather again God's children who are lost by sin and rebellion and disobedience. And he's done all this because our Heavenly Father does not delight in the death of the wicked, but in their repentance. So let me tell you, second point, how this mission came about. You know, this is the year of mercy. We knew we wanted to do something on mercy, but we were not quite sure what that was going to be until probably was sometime in early November, maybe it was early December. So myself and then a variety of folks involved in our education of children were all meeting. We had, I don't know, 6-hour meeting maybe one day and another 4-hour meeting another day, just trying to look at what it is we're doing here to hand on the faith and to help parents hand on the faith to their children. We do baptisms at Mass because I try to stress and drive home the point to parents that they, not I or Father John or Father Brian or Father Pierre, but you, moms and dads, are the primary educators of your children in the ways of faith. And I've heard over and over again from parents that they're sick and tired of being told that. They don't know what the heck that means. So we're trying to do everything we can to continue to come up with a model to help parents to do that. This might be more than I wanted to say tonight, but I actually think the church should repent in a particular way for almost enabling parents to be bad educators of their children in the ways of faith. It's almost like the church has presumed, you know what, you guys really don't know what you're doing, so just give them to us, we'll take them, we'll put them in a class, you guys cannot worry about it, and we'll do it, and then they go home to you, and meanwhile, what did they get? Because what can you teach somebody once a week for an hour? And what are we doing to help you together do this and journey? So anyway, we're talking about what we can possibly come up with, ideas. We spent a lot of time brainstorming, praying, having some really good, candid conversation. And to be perfectly frank, this gets really frustrating for me. There is nothing more important for a parent than to hand on to faith. Nothing. You know that or you wouldn't be here tonight. But half of our parish doesn't know that. And I can't tell you how frustrating that is to me. I can't tell you how sad that makes me. I can't tell you how angry that makes me or how disappointed that makes me. That for whatever reason, something, anything is more important than God. For a lot of families with children in grade school and high school, it's athletics or other extracurricular activities, dance, who knows, whatever it might be. And over and over and over again, God gets pushed out, squeezed in, if we've got time. And though no parent can make their child come to faith, because nobody can do that, you can only offer it to them, you can only lead them to Jesus, still it is the task of a parent to be the best teacher of their children in the ways of faith. Nobody's life is more powerful in impacting a child's faith than a mom, and especially a dad. Nobody. But while I get frustrated or angry or sad or disappointed, God keeps making house calls. He doesn't give up. He doesn't get frustrated. Even if he's got an agenda in mind, namely going to Jerusalem to get crucified for my salvation and yours, he still has time to waste with this guy who is the scum of the earth, according to the people of Jericho, and hang out at his house. So anyway, as we were praying and talking, this passage came to mind in a homily that Bishop Burns gave to our confirmation kids. So some of you were there that day. It was one of the first confirmations that we had when we started confirming in the younger grades. And I remember him calling me on the phone. He says, "Hey, John, it's Mike. The gospel is Zacchaeus. Is there a reason for that? I mean, was the reason, you know, like, these are little kids, Zacchaeus was little, or was there something more than that?" And I went, "I don't know, you're the bishop, come up with something profound, will you?" And he goes, "Okay, great." And he's the one who drove home this point about the tree, and I just never forgot it. And if you have anything like the personality that I have, where you're just laser focused on something, and you see Jesus change his mind and his plans and cancel everything for this guy, then that story means something to you. And if you're not, I don't know how to relate it to you. But if you get that, then maybe you understand just what it is that Jesus did and how incredible a gesture it is on his part to say, "Hey, the heck with Jerusalem, it can wait. I want to be with you tonight." I'm just dumbfounded by that. So as we were talking and that homily came back, and then the next day or the next week or whatever, that quote from DeSales showed up somewhere. Maybe it was in the Magnificat, some other devotional that one of us was reading, that God doesn't just issue an invitation, he actually goes out and makes house calls. He goes door to door. And then suddenly a plan began to emerge for us. And I think this is just the Holy Spirit talking about it to us. So combining the bishop's homily and that quote from DeSales, we decided that we were going to do the same. We decided that rather than get frustrated or angry or sad or disappointed, we would cancel a whole series of nights that we had set up. And we would do that. We'd make house calls. Many of us are of a generation when it was very common for priests to go around and blessing homes in neighborhoods. I've had a chance to bless many of your homes, I know, but many of our homes are not blessed. I always tell a story of a friend of mine. He's a priest friend from Kenya. Every time I go to a home to bless a home, I tell this story because it makes the point. He tells a story about in the village where he lives, there was a series of break-ins that were happening. It was never anything violent, but people were losing things that were getting stolen over and over and over again. Went on for a series of weeks. They could never catch the man or the men who were doing it. And then finally, one night, 2-3 in the morning, these two guys run down to the police station in the village, turn themselves into the police and say, "Okay, we confess, we've done it, but we did not do what's in that house." So the police go with them, they get to the house, they walk in, and everything's perfect. Nothing's out of order, nothing's missing, everything's great. And the police look at the two guys look at the police say, "What are you talking about?" And the two men look at the police and say, "Oh, no, no, no, you don't understand. When we walked into this house, everything was covered in blood. And the house had just been blessed. consecrated to the Sacred Heart of Jesus. House blessings aren't some cute little thing that we do as Catholics. They're really profound encounters with Jesus and the covering of our homes in his precious blood. So we decided we would cancel some of our nights and go out to the people, and especially to people who don't come to church. So we set up a site online. We had people sign up. I think we've got 14 nights that we set aside. They're all filled. We were going to introduce it at the mission. They're all filled. Kind of like Alpha. We did a dinner to invite people to Alpha, and it was all filled by the time that we got done with the dinner. So throughout the whole course of the Year of Mercy, which ends on December 8th, we just want to keep setting up nights all throughout the weeks where myself and some others from our parish team can go and bless neighborhoods. That's what we really want to do. We want to bless not just homes, but neighborhoods. We want to consecrate homes to Jesus. We want to make house calls. We want to bring the Lord into people's lives. We want to pray with people because Jesus wants to meet us. And he's not sitting here waiting for us to come to him. He's going out. That's what Pope Francis has been continually saying to us. There's more dates to be released in the time ahead. Stay tuned for that. Right now, I think you can go to the website. Maybe we can put the website up tomorrow night. If we can get it to Chris, you can put it on the screen. You can just kind of sign up, put it on a wait list. But I think the first night we're doing it, we've got 11 homes that we're blessing. We'll be done about 2 in the morning. It's a Friday. It's a good thing. Get your neighbors. Say, hey, someone's going to come by. He's going to bless our home. Would you like your home blessed? I'm not Catholic. So what? I don't go to church. So what? You don't have to go to church. Zacchaeus wasn't going to church. Like Jesus, we want to come into people's homes. And then another thing happened shortly after that. Pope Francis wrote a document on the Year of Mercy. It's called a papal bull. Don't ask me why. And in it, in paragraph 18, he writes this. He says, during Lent of this holy year, that will be now, I intend to send out missionaries of mercy. They will be a sign of the Church's maternal solicitude for the people of God, enabling them to enter the profound richness of this mystery so fundamental to the faith. These will be priests to whom I will grant the authority to pardon even those sins reserved to the Holy See, so that the breadth of their mandate as confessors will be even clearer. They will be, above all, living signs of the Father's readiness to welcome those in search of his pardon. They will be missionaries of mercy because they will be facilitators of a truly human encounter, a source of liberation, rich with responsibility for overcoming obstacles and taking up the new life of baptism again. They will be led in their mission by the words of the Apostle St. Paul, for God has consigned all men to disobedience that he might have mercy upon all. Everyone, in fact, without exception, is called to embrace the call to mercy. May these missionaries live this call with the assurance that they can fix their eyes on Jesus, the merciful and faithful high priest in the service of God. And then he talks about how he invites bishops to welcome these missionaries so that they can be doing retreats and missions and different things like that. So they're supposed to be signs of the Church's maternal care. They're given the Holy Father's authority to forgive any sin, even those that are normally reserved to the Holy See. But above all, they're to be living signs of the Father's readiness to welcome those in search of his pardon and to be heralds of joy and forgiveness. There's 1,142 missionaries of mercy in the world. There's 125 of them in the U.S. Nobody really seems to know what these guys are supposed to do. There was a meeting with the Holy Father on the Tuesday before Ash Wednesday in Rome, and then on Ash Wednesday, those who were able to come can celebrate Ash Wednesday Mass with him, and they were commissioned by him. I'm one of them. I haven't said anything about any of that because, like, I don't know what it means, so, like, why tell anybody? And also, like, what am I going to do? Hoo-hoo, I'm a missionary of mercy! I don't know if it's just a thing from the Holy Father that I frame and put on my bathroom wall or if it really means anything. I don't know. But as I've been thinking about our mission and in a particular way about our house blessings, I think I'm supposed to tell you. The letter I got was actually kind of comical. It was something like, you know, we ask you, Father, to please do your best to suspend your normal pastoral ministry. You have got to be kidding. I'm not planning on going anywhere to do a mission other than here and to every home that I can get into to bless. I have no idea why I got asked to do this. I can only imagine I got asked to do it because there are few people in this parish who know God's mercy more extensively than I do because of how often I have received it. Peter was the weakest link in the chain of the papacy because nobody had blown it worse than he had. Therefore, it made him to be a remarkably fit dispenser of God's forgiveness. I too love to welcome people into a confessional in a particular way because of how often I have run there myself and because of the grace that I've received. I don't know of a place where I encounter God's love more profoundly, even much more so than the Eucharist, than in confession. Because in the Eucharist, even though the Lord knows who I am, and I know the Lord knows who I am, the guy who's given me the Eucharist doesn't. But when I walk into a confessional, by the time I walk out, I know he knows who I am, and I know he knows that I know who I am. And I still encounter nothing but God's love. That's why we started doing these Monday, Tuesday, and Wednesday confessions from 5 to 6. That's why Father John and Father Brian will be here tomorrow from 5 to 6. That's why we'll be in the confessional Tuesday and Wednesday from 5 to 6. We're not there for those of us who normally come. That's not why we're there. We're there for those of us who are like Zacchaeus. That's why we're there. We're there for those of us who are afraid to come. For those for whom it's been 10 years, 18 years, 40 years. For those of us who've committed adultery, many times. Those of us who've had abortions, many times. Those of us who walked away from the faith, who pushed God to the side, who've been too busy, but who are longing to hit the reset button, dying inside, desirous as all get out to start over again, who want to see all our sins ripped up, and to be able to just say, wow. And to leave everything on the floor in the confessional. And to begin again. There's 12,000 people in this parish. More than 90% of us have either never or don't go to confession. More than 12,000 people. And somewhere around 90% of us, statistically, we don't keep records on you, relax. Yeah, Bob was in again today. That's three times this week. 90% of us have either never been or we haven't gone in years. So I'm here tonight and this week in a particular way, perhaps. I don't mean this dramatically, I mean this just really truly, at Pope Francis's request. I got a letter to prove it. He sent me to you. I ain't going anywhere else, but I am here. And I would love to come to your house so that you can, either for the first time or more deeply, encounter Jesus and come to know him. Because nothing in life matters but God. Nothing in life matters but God. Until he's first, everything else is out of whack. Once he's first, then everything else fits. Family, work, everything. But until he's first, I'm not living right. And we know it. Because God gave us a conscience. And no matter how many times I try to silence it, because it's a good gift from God, it just keeps talking. And for many of us, like Zacchaeus, hiding in a branch behind a big leaf, Maybe we're here tonight in low light. Maybe we haven't been to confession. Maybe we're like him up in a tree just trying to get a glimpse. Maybe we don't even know why we're here. Maybe we've gone to confession, but we've never really confessed. That's common too. For whatever reason, we've held back. And the Lord's invitation to us is, come. Jesus says, don't be afraid of me. So much do I care for you that I've rushed to the cross for you. And I'm making a house call to your heart. So what's the simple question for tonight? Well, I think it's just this, or the simple thought to ponder. Jesus really is here tonight. He's here present in the Blessed Sacrament. He's here in his word that is proclaimed. He's here in this congregation. He's here in me as minister. Maybe he's especially here because of the fact that I've been commissioned by the Lord to do this work under Holy Father's mandate. But he is here, and he's looking intently at every single one of our faces. And he's smiling. He didn't look at Zacchaeus in a tree and go, hey, get your act together. Then I'll come see you. He looks up at him, this ridiculous sight of a little guy hiding in a tree. And he's got to laugh. And he says, hey, come on down. I have got to stay with you tonight. Invite me in. Zacchaeus had one task, one thing he had to do. He had to come down from the tree. That's all he needed to do. You and I tonight have one task. Understand Jesus is looking us in the eye with this incredibly warm smile and a desire to enter into our lives, our homes, our hearts, our families like never before. To put everything in order, to put everything under his lordship, to let him really reign. All we got to do is come down and open up the door of our heart and our home and our will and let him in. So let's pray. Lord, you are a good, good Father. So many of us here have distorted images of you and distorted images of ourself. Like we heard in that testimony to start, our ears have been accustomed for a long time to the voice of the enemy, our opponent and adversary, who tells us we're not good enough. We're not a good wife, we're not a good husband, we're not a good father, we're not a good mother, we're not a good disciple, we're not a good person. We try to hide it in so many ways. Father, we're tired of hearing that voice. We want to hear the voice of your Spirit. We want to hear your Son's voice. We want to see his face. We want to see his smile. We want to see his eyes light up as they look at ours and lock on ours. Lord, we want to know that the gospel is really good news, that it's good news for us, that it doesn't matter what's in our past, doesn't matter what's in our present, doesn't matter what we were like when we walked in here tonight. All that matters is what we choose to do right now. Lord, none of us have arrived. Nobody here has arrived. There's so much more. There's more life, more joy, more freedom, more grace, more hope, more. Lord, we want you to claim this parish, this house, this place, our homes, our families, our hearts, our minds, our wills, our bodies. We want you to claim everything. We want you to be Lord. We want you to reign. We want to put our lives under your dominion, confident that you are a great God, a good God, a loving Father, the God of life. Father, we thank you for this year of mercy which you've inspired our Holy Father on earth to issue, this extraordinary time to set things right, to begin again, to start over, to hit the pause button or the reset button or whatever button we need to hit. Father, especially for those of us who are here tonight who feel beyond your grasp, who long to walk into a confessional but haven't done so in so long, Lord, I pray that you'd give them courage. May your Spirit be like a tractor beam that just pulls them in. May they wake up tomorrow with an insatiable desire to be reconciled. Lord, what can we give back to you for all the blessings that you have poured out on us? How can we possibly repay you for your mercy and your patience? Lord, we ask tonight as we leave and as we hit our beds and as we dream that you'd fill our dreams with divine dreams, that you continue to keep talking to us, that you continue to keep pulling us closer to you. Lord, give us a desire to be great, really great. We thank you for the gift that it is to belong to this parish, to live in this community, to have the opportunity to be heralds of the gospel, especially to so many people who do not know you but think they do. Fill us with your joy so that we might be eager to invite others into the same joy. Father, we love and praise and bless and thank you. And we make this prayer as we make every other prayer, in the name of Jesus, who is your Son and our Lord, forever and ever. Amen. In the name of the Father, the Son, and the Holy Spirit. Amen.
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1: Here is Father George Rutler.
2: Whenever a society is in crisis, it becomes neurotic about its history and its future. It becomes neurotic about history by becoming nostalgic, trying to remember only the good things and pretending that things are good simply because they were in the past and nothing today can equal them. It becomes neurotic about the future by thinking that we can have a utopia and that the future will solve everything. Commingled with this is fear, a fear of the future. We can misuse the scripture by trying to see in the words, especially of the apocalypse, clues to contemporary events, politics, and when the world's going to end. Our Lord told us that when we put our hand to the plow, we should never look back. And he also told us that a faithless generation seeks signs and wonders, but only one sign will be given, the sign of Jonah. For Jonah was 3 days in the belly of a whale, and so Christ would be 3 days in the earth and rise in glory. We do not have to look to the past or to the future to understand the mystery of God. Yes, we learn from the traditions we've inherited from the past. And as Christians, we look ahead to the future. But we don't engage in neurotic and idle speculation. We don't make fantastic predictions. We don't agitate ourselves or arrogate to ourselves claims of special private revelations. We don't have to wander the world looking for signs about what lies ahead. We need to look to Christ, who is the Alpha and the Omega, the beginning and the end.
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10: I don't know about you, but I need to pray every day in order to stay close to Jesus. I hope you do the same thing. Without prayer, where would you and I be? I see prayer being like oxygen. We need to have constant access to it. That's why St. Paul writes in 1 Thessalonians chapter 5 that we should pray without ceasing. It doesn't mean we never think about anything else. It just means staying tethered to the Lord as best we can.
11: This is Father Joseph Mary of the Franciscan Missionaries of the Eternal Word. Let's pray with Mother Angelica.
12: Let's say a little prayer. Lord God, we are people who are very much like Thomas all our lives. We lack faith and we lack hope. We lose courage very quickly, Lord. Our pride prevents us from finding joy and self-knowledge and in the sufferings of the present moment. And so though faith is the threshold that allows me to see you in the present moment, give me hope, an increase of hope that will allow me to embrace you in the present moment. Lord, I believe. Help my unbelief. Lord, I hope. Keep me from discouragement. Amen.
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6: But so as to emphasize the gratuitous nature of salvation. In other words, what does it mean by it's gratuitous? You can't earn the grace of salvation. Nothing we do deserves salvation. I can't do enough good acts to save myself. That's heresy. The church declared that heresy in the time of Pelagius, back in the 4th century. And we don't believe it now. It is gratuitous because it's given by God's grace freely, undeservedly. You don't deserve salvation. You don't deserve the forgiveness of sins. But you get it anyway. And this is a great, great gift for us. So we want to emphasize the gratuitous nature of salvation.
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13: This is Sandra McDavitt with a Did You Know moment. Did you know the St. Lawrence River, which connects the Atlantic Ocean to the Great Lakes, was named after a Catholic saint? Jacques Cartier, a French explorer, arrived at the entrance to the river August 10, 1534. It was the feast day of St. Lawrence, and the river was so named. St. Lawrence was one of six deacons martyred under Valerian's edict of death for Christian clergy, offering St. Lawrence clemency if he handed over the church's gold and silver. The saint gathered up all the poor of the area and handed them to Valerian as the church's gold and silver. Enraged, Valerian had St. Lawrence put on a gridiron of hot coals. Witnesses recorded the martyrdom. So, now you know about the St. Lawrence River is named after. I'm Sandra McDevitt for EWTN Radio.
14: I had a theology professor who told me that Adam and Eve were just myths and that the rest of Genesis was all just legend. Is that what the church teaches?
15: Absolutely not. The church has always taught that Adam and Eve were real people and were the first human beings from whom all other human beings are descended. In 1950, Pope Pius XII in the encyclical Humani Generis states, "The faithful cannot embrace the opinion that after Adam there existed on this earth true men who did not take their origin through natural generation from Adam, or that Adam represents a certain number of first parents." In other words, the church teaches that all humanity descended from Adam and Eve. They were real people. Paragraph 38. This encyclical, in fact, clearly points out the first 11 chapters of Genesis do nevertheless pertain to history in a true sense. Again, Adam and Eve are not myths, and the rest of Genesis is not legend. Genesis is history in a true sense. Paragraph 39. Therefore, whatever of the popular narrations have been inserted into the sacred scriptures must in no way be considered on a par with myths or other such things. Can it be stated any clearer than that? The Catechism says, paragraph 375, the church teaches that our first parents, Adam and Eve, no mention of a myth here, paragraph 404, by yielding to the tempter, Adam and Eve committed a personal sin. Someone please tell me, how do myths commit personal sins? Adam and Eve's are not myths. Genesis does not contain myth or legend. That is church teaching. Challenge anyone who teaches differently to produce their sources from a magisterial document. They can't do it. They can, however, produce countless books and articles by theologians. Not good enough.
16: You can get

Let us pray. Graciously be present to your people, we pray, O Lord, and lead those you have imbued with heavenly mysteries to pass from former ways to newness of life, through Christ our Lord.

0: What if beauty was something more than we see? What if it was something we seek? I'm David Henry. We're traveling across Italy, exploring the people.
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0: The culture.
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12: Welcome to Stories from the Heart. I'm your host, Sandra McDevitt. Today, a wife and mother keeps a secret from her children, and that is the true whereabouts of their father. She told them that he was in the hospital, but of course he wasn't. Stay tuned to see how this all works out on another Story from the Heart.

Kate Drummond whipped a length of scarlet ribbon around the doll's waist and patted it into place. She held up the doll, and her eyes dreamed. "I used to look like that," she said. "Yes, people used to say, 'You look like a doll, Kate.'" Remembering it one day, as she considered her plump, plain, jolly-looking reflection in a mirror, this had given her the idea of dressing doll models for the fabric department of the shop where she worked. The other ladies were delighted with the idea. They said her chic models helped sell twice the patterns and materials, and now they called her the doll lady. "Daddy must remember when you look like that," her daughter Holly said, leaning over Kate's shoulder when she got home from work. "Why don't you take the doll up to the hospital? It might cheer him up." Kate looked up into the flower face of her 16-year-old, and alarm squeezed her heart. Sometimes she wondered if the child guessed the truth. It was the night before her quarterly visit to Ed upstate, and Kate and her little brood were gathered around the big square dining room table. Kenny was counting his paperboy money. "Mom, will $6.95 pay for your fare to the hospital?" Kenny asked. Kate looked at the eager little boy and had to swallow the lump in her throat before she spoke. "You ought to be saving your money for your bike," she said. "Oh, I'll get my bike someday. It's more important for you to see Dad. He must get awful lonesome. I wish I could see him. Why don't they let kids go to the hospital, Mom? I'm 11. "I don't know why, but no children." "I'm earning money for you, too," little six-year-old Bonnie Lee chirped, her tiny fingers flying as she crocheted one of her red and white holders. Suddenly, Kate could taste again the bitterness of those days when they thought Bonnie Lee would never walk. Kate had not realized then that Ed was as desperate with agony and fear as she was until the day they took him away. Tears misted her eyes and fell back into her heart at the memory. The next morning, Kate told her children, "Remember, Holly is boss while I'm gone. Baths tonight, mass in the morning, and be sure to get there on time." The busy city of Coldmark greeted her impersonally that afternoon. "Wall Street," she told the taxi driver. Two blocks from her destination, she said, "This corner," paid the taxi driver, and stepped out into the city street. She could see the high stone wall topped by a spiked iron fence as she walked briskly along. From that point on, she tried not to think or feel until she was sitting on one side of a wire enclosure and Ed on the other side. They couldn't even touch hands. He looked well except for his pallor and that hideous brush cut and, of course, the horrible prison clothes. "How are the kids?" he asked. "Fine," she said. "Holly's beautiful, all pink and white, just at that age, you know. You'll be proud of Kenny, too. He still has a paper route. He was determined to pay by fare up here. He's doing fine in school, too." "And Bonnie Lee?" "She's a doll. She's so grown up, you wouldn't know her." "No, I guess I wouldn't." "She's able to walk all right?" "Walk? She dances all the time. You understand why I did it, don't you? For Bonnie Lee. I was worried because she couldn't walk. I was worried about her legs." "Yes, I know, for love. The things people will do for love. I guess Foster had to make an example of me, in case any of the others thought they could get away with juggling the accounts. Oh, I know I was wrong. But I was thinking of Bonnie Lee, and I didn't stop to realize I might be shaming you and the whole family. When I get out, I'll make everything right." "When you get out," she thought. And suddenly the prospect alarmed her. What would it be like having Barney home again? Would it be possible to take up their life as though nothing had happened? And then the time was up, and they hadn't said anything, really. They lifted their hands to the wire and felt the warmth of contact through the mesh. "Mrs. Drummond, the old man wants to see you," one of the guards said. She couldn't see who it was through her tears, but thanked him. The old man wasn't old at all, but a fine, tall, quiet person who shook hands warmly and asked her to sit down. "You've been very faithful about visiting. Nice chap. We don't have many like him. Well, I have some good news for you, Mrs. Drummond.
The ward meets next week, and we're taking into consideration his application for parole. His chances are excellent, I thought you'd like to know. She thanked him and walked quickly away, back to the heavy gate. It was odd how free she felt as the clang of iron sounded behind her. Ed might be walking out into the sunny, busy street again soon. Coming home, it was what she had been praying for. Yet now that the time was almost upon them, she was frightened. Just one little slip and the hand of scandal might reach out to clutch the children. What if someone from the prison should recognize Ed on the street someday? That was unlikely, she assured herself, for she had been wise enough to move the family far away so no one would know them. She'd seen to it that he wouldn't have to even apply for a job. She'd saved enough money to buy the tools he wanted for a lawnmower repair service, and she would go on dressing dolls. Everything had been planned. She'd burned all their past bridges. The children greeted her the next day. How is he, Mom? Did you tell him what I said? Mommy, give me the kiss Daddy sent me. Mother, I have a surprise for you. It was Holly. Holly was bursting with her surprise, and Kate was barely in the door when Holly showed her the beautiful pink material that she had bought. Holly, how did you get this? It had to cost a lot of money. Well, I was going to save the dress for your birthday, but when you said Daddy was coming home, I couldn't wait. All these nights you thought I was out having a good time, I was actually babysitting, so I could buy this. Do you know you haven't had a new dress in nearly a year? Kate counted the days until the meeting of the parole board. Sometimes the hours crawled. She was busy at her sewing, sitting beside the telephone when it rang. She had been expecting the call. But when the shrill sound rang in her ears, she went weak. Hello? Kate quavered against the mouthpiece. Hello, Kate? It's good news. I'm coming home. Thursday, the noon train. When she hung up, the three of them were standing in front of her, their eyes dark and wide. Dad? Kenny breathed. Yes, and for the first time in all the grueling months, Kate burst into tears. The four Drummonds were waiting at the railroad station for the 12:10 on Thursday. Kate paced the platform nervously, ripping her handkerchiefs to shreds. Then there he was, right behind the conductor, the familiar old brown suitcase in his hand. Her heart leapt to meet him, as it used to when she was a carefree girl. Kate, he whispered against her hair, and for the first time since that awful day in the courtroom, she was in his arms. She rested all her sagging weight against him, as though turning over to him with all her burdens, at least for a while. He would have to be the strong one now, while her heart and soul rested. The children were clamoring for his attention. He lifted Bonnie Lee in the air and ran a gentle hand down each little leg. His look told Kate that he had paid for those straight little legs in every way a man can. He was still paying. He would always pay. And his scars, although invisible, would never heal. Nor would hers, because in all things, they were one. Bonnie Lee said, "You want to see me dance?" And she twirled. "Now you children run along to school," Kate said. "Daddy will be there when you get home, and we'll have a party." "Let's get a taxi," Kate said. "I have to go down to the store to deliver some dolls I've dressed." When they got to the store, Kate presented Ed to the girls, and they smiled at her and said, "He's really charming, Kate." Limp with relief, she wiped her eyes with the back of her hand. "Here are the dolls." She took them from a box and laid them on the counter. No one had guessed. As they were about to pass the weathered old stone church of the Sacred Heart, the door burst open, and a wedding party came merrily out, a pageant of beauty to brighten the dull city street. The bride was a lovely, flower-fresh girl, and the groom a handsome fellow with a hearty laugh. As they ran past Kate to a waiting car, she caught the fragrance of roses and lilies of the valley, the same flowers she had carried as a bride. As Kate's eyes followed the slim, blue-eyed bride, she could see herself coming down the steps of St. Helens. The youth and the joy, the high hopes, the vows she had taken
her faith in the young man by her side, it all came rushing back. The day their marriage began. This day was, too, in a way, a new beginning. And now, even more than on their wedding day, she needed faith and trust to bolster that love. And she said, if you had to do it over again, would you do the same thing for Bonnie Lee? He was silent so long that her heart turned cold. This may shock you, he said, but no, I wouldn't do it again, even for Bonnie Lee. It came over me in the past months that our Lord may have had other plans for our baby, some trial that might have strengthened and sweetened her and us. If it was His will that she would walk someday, He would have managed it without my intervention. I wish for all our sakes that I had left it up to God. There were tears in Kate's eyes. Bless you, Ed. I'd hoped you'd say that, she said, as she took his hand and turned toward the church. Let's run in for just a minute and make a short visit to the Blessed Sacrament to thank God, she said. And they did.

0: Thank you for joining us on Stories from the Heart. Today's story, The Mistake, was written by Marie Coffey and published in Messenger of the Sacred Heart magazine. 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I'm Sandra McDevitt. 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
6: And welcome once again to EWTN's Bookmark, a special edition in studio with the one and only Father Robert Spitzer, S.J., Ph.D., his book, Christ, Science, and Reason, What We Can Know About Jesus, Mary, and Miracles, published by our friends at Ignatius Press, and of course, Father Spitzer, on recently on EWTN Live, and of course, Women of Grace. It's always great to grace us in person. I'm so used to talking to you through a teleport screen as we're doing our wonderful program that's got about 500 shows now, believe it or not.
7: Oh, I believe it. Yeah, I think we've been on over 10 years.
6: Yeah, it's amazing. So it's really worked out well, and I think a lot of people benefit from it. And a lot of the material is based on some of your wonderful books.
7: Oh, yeah, absolutely.
6: And this is one of them. It's we never got a chance to really do a book interview on this, so we thought you were in town, so we would try and fit that in. So let me ask you just at the beginning of the book, because that you dedicated this in the memory of my mother, Blanche Spitzer, mm-hmm. whose tremendous faith inspired my devotion to Jesus Christ, the Holy Eucharist, and the Blessed Virgin Mary. Now, that was her mm-hmm. part. And then your father's part, you bring up Arthur Spitzer, whose love of electronics and radios opened the door to the world of science. So you saw that intersection in your own life?
7: Oh, yes, very much so. And there was no problem, you know, mm-hmm. seeing the intersection for my dad and my mom. My mom actually was a chemist mm-hmm. As well. So
6: she had that science angle already.
7: Oh, yes, right? Okay. She absolutely did. So both of them, were there. And, of course, my dad would always do the Knights kits. Do you remember those Knights kits, the mm-hmm. electronics?
6: Heath kit or one of those.
7: Yeah, the Heath kit, same thing.
6: Heath kits and those, right, yeah.
7: So.
6: Right, you could build your own radio or anything like that. Now, I noticed also you thank somebody I wasn't that familiar with here in the beginning of the book, mm-hmm. a Joan Jacoby.
7: Oh, yes. Joan Jacoby, she's tolerated me for 17 years.
6: Right. Now, she's not the same as the I Joan you're talking
7: she's
6: about.
7: She's the I Joan.
6: She is.
7: And
6: okay.
7: She's also the great one, but she definitely is the helper extraordinaire.
6: Right.
7: She does everything from typing out manuscripts, organizing all of the office, chief administrator for the office, and chief of staff, and she's everywhere to be found, and thank God for her, because without her, there'd be no Modges.
6: There you go. So let me ask you, you know, since this book was out a couple of years, I went and looked up maybe what some of the reviews had been, and I wanted to ask you, you know, if you thought that these were reasonable descriptions of the book. The book systematically presents scientific and historical evidence for the divinity and resurrection of Jesus, including a detailed scientific investigation of the Shroud of Turin. Also, in throughout the book, highlights the faith in Jesus Christ is not just a blind leap, but a reasoned response supported by history, logic, science, and the inner experience of God's love. And finally, in summary, Christ, Science, and Reason demonstrates how scientific inquiry and reason prepare the mind to receive divine revelation, provides extensive scientific and historical evidence that supports Christian faith in Jesus Christ, his miracles, and in his church. So do you think those are reasonably fair?
7: Yes, I do. In fact, they're very favorable. And I would say that they do describe my whole purpose for writing the book. And,
6: oh, that's great, because I found it on some site called Magis AI.
7: I should have known.
6: I wanted to make sure you agreed with your own opinion, with what your AI was spouting off about your books.
7: Very good, very good. I love it.
6: You say, in the previous volume, Science at the Doorstep of God, we presented evidence and formulated conclusions about the what of God, but we're left with the question of who God really is. You say, the intersection of Christ and science is so pronounced that one cannot help but come away with the belief that the Lord has providentially designed it over 2,000 years ago, indeed at the inception of time. You say, the scientific studies of the Shroud of Turin, particularly the new wide-angle X-ray scattering data method, which has the shroud between 55 and 74, about that, and also that you talk about the topic of Eucharistic miracles. So you see this, it struck me that you were talking about, you had a trilogy, so you're writing a trilogy, then you were playing in a quartet or something? What was this quartet? And what instrument were you playing?
7: A long time ago, I played a clarinet and a saxophone, but today I'm playing the instrument of trying to get Jesus into the picture, because, of course, a lot of the scientific evidence for God really does focus on creation, you know, his intelligence, especially manifest in the fine-tuning of cosmological constants and so forth. And it also focuses on the medical studies of near-death experiences, which does get a little bit into Jesus, because Jesus appears in, bodily in 18% of near-death experiences, and much more than that, because, you know, he also is identified as the figure of the white light, the loving white light. So, but aside from that, though, the scientific picture, you know, talks about, you know, God exists, God is intelligent, God, you know, appears to be loving from the transcendentals. Life after death is almost a certainty, even from a scientific point of view, because of the peer-reviewed medical studies, near-death experiences, even contemporary, you know, annals of the New York Academy of Sciences said there's a very credible likelihood that your consciousness, you're going to survive your bodily death. So you put all those things together, and you basically have a you know, a really good, you know, solid view of God's existence and his intelligence, but you don't really quite get the heart of God, the who of God, much more the that of God, namely that he exists, and the what of God. So here, science is taking a different tack, because Jesus is at the center. And Jesus came to be with us precisely to reveal the Father's love, and to reveal his own love and the love of the Holy Spirit, the Trinity, and to reveal, of course, the love and the whole economy of salvation that Jesus brought and started in the Catholic Church, and all the saints have participated in that, etc. So we can get a lot of who, and not only the who, but a lot of questions answered, which you cannot answer with scientific evidence for God, for his intelligibility or intelligence, or for, you know, creation, And life after death, etc. For example, does God redeem suffering? Mm-hmm. Is there going to be suffering in the next life? Is God essentially good God, mm-hmm. Evil God, loving God, unloving God, indifferent God of the deists, etc.? Mm-hmm. Who is this God? Mm-hmm. And now Jesus comes to reveal it all. And what's so interesting about our century is now science mm-hmm. has a way in. Okay. Science can actually help to validate Jesus as both the Son of God and risen from the dead. This is clearly evidenced in the Shroud of Turin, mm-hmm. and is the historicity of Jesus as well as the accuracy of the Passion narratives and the Resurrection narratives. Science through the Shroud can get a very, very good fix on this. Once, of course, we debunk the 1988 right. carbon dating, which has been thoroughly debunked. There was a systematic error in there, no doubt about that. Mm-hmm. The blood, of course, is real blood with AB blood type, human immunoglobulins, human hemoglobin, mm-hmm. human whole blood, etc. And we know that there had to be, we have a very high probability of a particle effusion coming mm-hmm. from the body of about 2 × 10⁻¹⁸ neutrons, protons, and deuterons that emerge from the body. Of course, that requires right. a source of fissioning and the energy for fissioning, which there isn't one inside an empty tomb, inside mm-hmm. a limestone area, inside a shroud or in a shroud or in a body. So the right. energy for fissioning has to come from outside, call it supernatural causation. Right. And furthermore, the body has to disappear in order for the blood stains to be perfect with edges and halos intact. So when right. you put it all together, there's two sources of supernatural causation that we see, revealed by science. Mm-hmm. The disappearance of the body, we know from the Gospels that it reappears as a transphysical body afterwards. Right. But, there's so much there. Right. And then the Eucharistic miracles. Right. And then Our Lady. Oh, my gosh, the science of the Thelma Guadalupe, the miracle of the sun at Fatima, and then the 7,000 right. extraordinarily scientifically.
6: A lot of those topics we've been dealing with, actually, yeah. on Father Spitzer's Universe.
7: Yeah, absolutely.
6: I mean, people are interested, obviously. Now, mm-hmm. you say the evidence for Christ's historicity, miraculous power, and the resurrection is quite probative, and mm-hmm. you refer to chapter 2, and it does not need scientific corroboration to validate it. Why not? Mm-hmm. And we always hear this word probative. It shows up in these crime dramas, but I'm not sure half people understand. What is probative?
7: Well, probative just means that it's a preponderance of evidence exists, mm-hmm. which is very persuasive. In other words, it passes the scientific test mm-hmm. as qualifying for reasonable and responsible belief at the very least. It could qualify for more than that, but definitely there's a preponderance of evidence. Mm-hmm. It's excellent evidence to prove the point, and so that's called right. basically probative evidence. Mm-hmm. So once you've got that probative evidence in place, do you really need science to validate it? Well, let's just take a look at some of the historical evidence that we have that's listed mm-hmm. in the book there. That is more than enough to establish, that Christ arose from the dead. Mm-hmm. But at the same time, the science validates it in the mm-hmm. Shroud of Turin and in other miracles. Because let's just take one instance of the resurrection evidence, and that is that the apostles were mm-hmm. doing miracles for almost two centuries, mm-hmm. And not just the apostles, but the right. Disciples of the apostles were also doing those miracles, and that's what leads to the incredible exponential expansion of the Christian church.
6: Right.
7: Christian messianism is unlike any other messianic movement. All the messianic...
6: Why?
7: Oh, because all messiahs besides Jesus, mm-hmm. once the death of the Messiah occurred, died out within 50 years.
6: Okay.
7: Whereas in Jesus' case, it doesn't die out. It just has this hugely exponential growth until Christianity takes over the empire that persecuted
6: right.
7: it.
6: Right.
7: Now, for a lot of historical exegetes, there has to be miracles involved in this. You just can't keep getting converts upon converts when you're being persecuted right. by the Roman Empire right and left. How are you going to keep getting those converts? These apostles are working these miracles in the name of Jesus.
6: Mm-hmm.
7: And if they're working these miracles in the name of Jesus, which is leading to a lot of these mass conversions that are taking place, like we read about in the Acts of the Apostles, but keep on going all the way until, you know, the 300s. In fact, it keeps going beyond that, including to this very day. But the point is, it's being worked in the name of Jesus. And people would just say, well, wait a minute. Mm-hmm. If this miracle is being worked, the blind are seeing, people are being raised from the dead, you know, demons are being expelled, etc., all these extraordinary cures. If this is all happening in the name of Jesus, and the apostles are lying about his resurrection, the apostles are lying about him being the Son of God, the apostles are lying about what he said, then why would God perform these obvious supernaturally caused miracles? Mm-hmm. Why would he do that in the name of Jesus if all of this is a lie?
6: Right.
7: The answer is, it doesn't make any sense that he would, unless God has lost his mind, which he clearly has.
6: And you would think also, if it wasn't that it was the power of our Lord Jesus that the apostles were working through, why wouldn't they just have started off with the power of Peter or the power of, you know, and say, he gave us the secrets.
7: That's right. You know, and they could have very well done that, but they didn't. They always trace it back to Jesus, and they always say he is the power behind exorcisms, and it's a powerful name, the name of Jesus during an exorcism. Mm. Certainly the power behind the miracles, the raisings from the dead, and so many other providential things that happened to the Christian church, not the least of which is that in 313 AD, the Edict of Milan, the Christian church is declared by Constantine to be the official church of the Roman Empire, when for two centuries before it had been actively persecuting it. Unbelievable. Right. Yeah. You put the evidence together, and that's just one thing.
6: Right.
7: There's this fellow N.T. Wright puts together very good arguments.
6: Who's not a Catholic.
7: Who's not a Catholic. He's an Anglican.
6: Right.
7: And Anglican bishop, but a first-rate historical exegete.
6: Right.
7: And what he shows is essentially that, there's what we call these mutations of Second Temple Judaism.
6: Mm.
7: And Christianity stayed very, very close to Second Temple Judaism. That is to say, that the Judaism that occurred during the time of the Second Temple, so right after the Babylonian exile is finished, all the way until the time of Jesus, that would be Second Temple Judaism.
6: Mm-hmm.
7: There's a whole set of doctrines that emerged, and Christianity in its infancy stayed exceedingly close to they wanted to be in line with the doctrines of Second Temple Judaism. They saw no reason. God's revelation happened in the Old Testament. They took the doctrinal tips from that and basically stayed close to it, except in two areas, in the area of the Messiah, of course, and in the area of the resurrection.
6: Mm-hmm.
7: And in the resurrection, there's several mutations that are significant.
6: Mm-hmm.
7: The first, one is that Second Temple Judaism said that the resurrection would not happen until after the beginning, the manifestation of the end of the world, the coming of the second Jerusalem.
6: Okay.
7: But that clearly is not what's happening.
6: Mm-hmm.
7: All of a sudden, the resurrection is being exemplified way before the second coming. The second thing is that the Second Temple Judaism thought the resurrection would be mostly a bodily resurrection, certainly not a spiritual, glorious, and powerful resurrection, as we see with Jesus. So essentially they think, the resurrection is just going to be like a resuscitated corpse, except the corpse will just keep on living, and that'll be it. The Christians are decidedly different.
6: Mm-hmm.
7: They say, no. It's going to be a pneumaticon soma, a spiritual body, a glorious body, a body raised in power, just like, the body of Jesus Christ after his resurrection.
6: Mm-hmm.
7: So again, why? Why would the Christian church, they didn't want to deviate one bit from a Second Temple Judaism? Why did they so radically deviate?
6: Why didn't they just go along?
7: Yeah, why didn't they go along with it? But they're insisting on these other things. A central one is for Christianity, the resurrection lies at the heart. If Jesus is not risen from the dead, said St. Paul, then, our faith is your faith is in vain and our preaching is worthless.
6: Yeah.
7: And all those who have died in Christ have died in their sins. And what's more, we emerge as perjurers before God and the worst of all men. Now, you look at that and you go, I'd say they resurrected pretty central. All the other doctrines are hanging on it. Right. Not for Second Temple Judaism. Second Temple Judaism, the resurrection was a very peripheral, non-central doctrine. Mm. So you start looking at all the clues, and what Wright is saying is, what could have moved Christianity to completely, you know, divest itself from Second Temple Judaism's teaching on the resurrection? They saw Jesus risen in glory and power and spirit. He really did rise from the dead. The tomb really was empty, and he did appear to Peter. And that's the power behind Jesus' name when they're doing all of these miracles, etc.
6: Right.
7: So you can see very clearly that this is going on. Another thing is that, you know, the early Christian church is proclaiming Jesus as the Lord with the definite article, which is Hakurios, which translates Yahweh into Greek. Well, this this idea of the translation into Greek of the Lord and calling Jesus the Lord and the Son of God and divine, these things would have been absolutely repulsive to any Christian, unless it were really true, unless there was something that caused them to think that, namely their experience of the risen Christ and all the miracles being done in the name of Jesus and Jesus' own preaching about his divinity.
6: Well, let me ask you a question. It says in the book, you say, some readers may be thinking that most of the evidence, and we've been talking about this, presented as volume points not only to Jesus Christ, but also to controversial doctrines of the Catholic Church, the Eucharist, Marian miracles. Though it might be justly said that I am predisposed to Catholic miracles because I'm a Catholic priest, that is not the real reason why I have spent three chapters in this book on these Catholic themes.
7: Yeah, I mean, the reason I'm doing it is because, obviously, I think this is what Jesus said, precisely like his real presence in the Eucharist, let's take that. I think no question about that, about the doctrines about his mother and the centrality of his mother. These things are controversial, but I think Jesus intended them. Mm-hmm. I think there's evidence in the New Testament for it clearly. I think there's evidence for it in the early church fathers. But, you know, to top it all off for a skeptical scientific generation, hey, if you see living human heart tissue from the upper left ventricle growing out of a consecrated Eucharistic host, and that integration is almost so complete that it's like perfect interplay between the two different substances of the tissues on the level of the thin filaments of the myofibrils. Hey, you know, this is like a few microns of separation. I would say you have no possible way of explaining this naturalistically, and it's pointing to the doctrine of the real presence of Jesus in the Holy Eucharist, body, blood, and his soul and divinity, though we certainly don't see his soul and divinity because they can't in principle be seen. But the point that is made in seeing these, for example, the Tixla host or the Buenos Aires host or the Sokolka host, under electron microscopy, the whole point is to give to a scientific, skeptical generation the very things that we read in the scriptures, the very thing we read in John 6, the very thing that we read in the church fathers, all of this is now being validated by science.
6: Right.
7: Why wouldn't we make recourse to it? To say, hey, our interpretation of the Holy Eucharist being the real presence of Christ was right all along. And of course, the whole idea of apostolic succession in order to bring the Eucharist about was right all along. And, you know, here we've got now science, you know, queuing in on it with the investigation of the Eucharistic miracle. And the same thing with the resurrection and the interpretation of Jesus as divine, which is a doctrine, of course, people love to challenge. But I think it gets much less challengeable as you begin to look at the science behind the shroud. And then to take a look at the Telma of Guadalupe or the healing miracles.
6: And
7: the
6: you kind of deal with all of these in different chapters, historicity of Jesus, one chapter, science at the doorstep of Jesus, the Shroud of Turin. You have a whole chapter on science and Eucharistic miracles, as you're talking about Guadalupe and Fatima, those related to Our Lady, of course. And I would think with these kinds of things, with that it forces people, and scientists, us, to be confronted with the truth, and then they have to react to the truth. Are they going to deny it because they don't want to believe it, or are they going to be open to accepting it because that's what seems to be true?
7: Well, yeah, and I would say read these chapters, or just go to Magis AI and just, you know, click it on and start reading about the scientific investigation of the miracle of Fatima. You know, Father Stanley Yaki, who just happened to be a PhD in physics, you know, has written a very good book, you know, about the sun dancing at, you know, at Fatima. There are several other excellent scientific books that have been written about the miracle of the sun at Fatima.
6: Well, one of your books, which we've been working on through Spitzer's Universe, talking about that as well.
7: Yeah, absolutely. Yeah, 30 to 40,000 people witnessing it, nobody denying it. Hey, there were people there who were, you know, obviously very fine scientists, doctors, you know, lawyers, you know, reporters, even the head, the editor for the head Masonic paper, normally antithetical to Catholicism, actually says that he saw the sun dancing at Fatima in his headline of his Masonic paper. So there's something going on here, and if you actually look at the details of what's going on, there's no way of explaining this beyond the fact that there has to be some kind of supernatural lens, you know, that's maybe about 3 miles in diameter, more or less, perched about 5-6 miles above, you know, this the cave there in Fatima, that the COVID area, the COVID area, and you know it's spinning on its own axis, just throwing out colors. That every all 40,000 these people are witnessing, the sun detaches, comes in, and actually dries the clothes and the ground. It had been raining all night. Of the people who are standing around, people who are like 20 miles away actually saw the very same thing.
6: Right, that was the thing too.
7: Yeah, so it couldn't have been mass hysteria or something of this nature. And of course, if you try to explain it naturalistically, you'd have to assemble so many different parts, as Stanley Yaki did.
6: And we've gone through that on the show.
7: Yeah, absolutely.
6: All the different possible ways. Sometimes people think we're taking away from the possibility it was a miracle. It just goes to show how you have to, like you say, you have to confront the way, the practical ways, to be able to show how difficult it would be to be explained that way.
7: Oh, yeah, and if the odds are, if you try to get a chance occurrence of this happening, the way that it happened at the exact time that Lucy, for 3 different months, said that the Blessed Virgin Mary would be appearing on that time, in that day, in that place, and you try to get the odds for it, it's about 10 to the 1,500 to 1. That's like a trillion, trillion, trillion, trillion, trillion, trillion, trillion. Just divide 10,100 by 12, and that's how many trillions in a row you'd have to have. It's one chance. And shows you, I mean, obviously, it's a miracle. If nature caused it, it's a miracle. If it's a supernatural lens created by God or the Blessed Virgin Mary, it's a miracle. Whatever way you handle it, the science, you know, in this case, and the witnesses in this case, are just, I think it's so stupendous and overwhelming. I don't know why people don't just study this all the time in classes.
6: Well, maybe they might be afraid they might be convinced, then they have to make a decision. Yeah. Let me ask you, speaking of decisions, do you have another book in the works?
7: I do have another book in the works. Okay. It's called The Science, Reason, and Faith Catholic Study Bible.
6: Okay.
7: And it's coming out on June 26th. So stay tuned for all the answers to questions that concern the confluence of Scripture and science.
6: Wonderful.
7: And history and science and morality and science.
6: Maybe we'll do with that on the show.
7: Hey, why not?
6: So thank you very much. Of course, my good friend, Father Robert Spitzer, SJ, PhD, Christ, Science, and Reason, What We Can Know About Jesus, Mary, and Miracles, published by Ignatius Press and naturally available through our EWTN religious catalog. 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I'm Doug Keck. 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
1: The Spirit World mailbag is full. We've been getting heartfelt emails from people whose spirits are very troubled. There are things in their lives they don't understand, and sometimes it's even supernatural. Father Driscoll and I will address all of these.
2: Are your kids greedy? I'm Dr. Ray. Do they want things? Do they always get a lot of things? You know, spiders for getting their hair cut, rubber spiders, that is. Grandma driving the Toys R Us truck up every couple of weeks and dropping a load off. Everywhere we go, there are trinkets and treats and trappings for children. Have you noticed it? It's a steady stream. If you just let it all come in, I think what you will succeed in doing is allow your kids to be a bit spoiled. How could they not be in living in a culture of plenty? What if you decided to simply stop 50% of it? That would still leave a lot coming in. 50% of it. 50% of the time when you go somewhere and somebody wants to give them a treat, or you go to a restaurant and there's lollipops sitting there after every meal, and you say, no, that's okay, you've had enough for today. What would happen? Would your kids get upset? Well, I'll tell you from firsthand experience what I think would happen. Other people will look at you like there's something wrong with your parenting. You're mean. How could you possibly deny them this? And if it were only one time that you did this, maybe the case could be made that you're being a little unreasonable. But only you know how much stuff is coming at them. And only you know how much stuff you actually want to get through. Watch out for greed. It can be taught ever so easily. I'm Dr. Ray.
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5: And the fight for the unborn loses a major ally on Capitol Hill. We remember the life and legacy of Republican Senator Lindsey Graham. Monthly prayer intention. The Holy Father makes a specific request of the faithful in July. We'll explain. Plus, spouses who were saints. A look at the major figures in church history who were husband and wife.

0: pro-lifers are mourning the loss of a strong defender of the unborn. Senator Lindsey Graham, a Republican from South Carolina, died last weekend after a brief illness. Marjorie Dannenfelser, president of Susan B. Anthony Pro-Life America, says Senator Graham was an unwavering pro-life champion. She also says he approached every pro-life battle with the tenacity of the Air Force Jack Colonel he was, adding he spent years working to pass the Unborn Victims of Violence Act, first in the House and then the Senate. On social media, Dannenfelser said in part, quote, "I will deeply miss my friend who gave wise counsel and advocacy in countless difficult moments fighting for the rights of the unborn child. He expended himself to the work he was called to do." Susan B. Anthony Pro-Life America worked closely with the late senator.
1: Senator Graham never retreated from the fight for the unborn. He always would run into battle even when no one else would. And that meant everything from being instrumental to defund Planned Parenthood and big abortion last year to fighting on the abortion drugs front. And I think what was most crucial about Senator Graham's work was emphasizing that every state across our nation and

0: Changing the FDA rules that allow mail order abortion drugs to be distributed without an in-person doctor's visit. For more, we turn to Emma Waters, policy analyst for the Center for Technology and the Human Person at the Heritage Foundation. Emma, there is so much to discuss, including the efforts to defund Planned Parenthood. Let's start with remembering the late Senator Lindsey Graham, a Republican from South Carolina who died last weekend. Tell us about his pro-life work and fighting for the unborn.
1: Absolutely. We at the Heritage Foundation are grieving the loss of Senator Lindsey Graham, and in particular are remembering with such gratitude how he was such a fearless leader for the pro-life movement. And this has been the case throughout his entire career in Congress, not just when it was cool or politically expedient for him to be. So back early in the 2000s, he introduced the Pain-Capable Unborn Child Protection Act to implement nationwide protections in abortion, starting at 20 weeks gestation, which was really the starting point back in the day. He also was a key player in passing the Unborn Victims of Violence Act, which sought to view unborn children as their own legal victims, as their own persons in certain attacks and areas, not just viewing them as part of the mother. And then in more recent years, since the Dobbs decision in particular, he has been one of the biggest supporters of measures to defund Planned Parenthood through the Big Beautiful Bill, which he had a key role that he played in. He's consistently backed the Hyde Amendment in various legislative proposals, whether that's in COVID protections or otherwise, and has really been one of the most consistent voices in reminding Americans of the value of unborn life and representing the American people who are overwhelmingly pro-life in all of our policy efforts in Washington, D.C.
0: What stands out the most to you about Senator Graham and his push to protect unborn children and families? How do you think he should be remembered by pro-lifers?
1: He should be remembered as a man who truly stood for all Americans, including Americans inside the womb. And one of my hopes in particular is that his lasting legacy here in Washington, D.C. and across America will be one to encourage other lawmakers to likewise stand for life and stand for the unborn. If we're going to remember the senator and if we're going to honor his legacy and the incredible years of service he gave his life to, then we should first and foremost be prioritizing pro-life legislation and pro-life protections as a way to do that.
0: We know Senator Graham's seat is being filled, at least temporarily, by his sister, with whom he was very close. What happens next with that Senate seat?
1: So with this Senate seat, she will continue to fulfill his responsibilities through the next couple of months. And then when midterm elections come, it will continue with the regular race as was scheduled. And so this is actually not going to be as much of an upheaval as it could have been. So she will just fulfill his role, and then the voters will decide who takes his place ultimately at the midterms.
0: And staying on Capitol Hill, can you give us an update on the efforts to defund Planned Parenthood? Are you optimistic?
1: So sadly, there was a pretty significant loss around the initial effort to defund Planned Parenthood again through regular Senate measures. Now, there are other options that many lawmakers are pursuing and that pro-life groups in particular are pushing for. And so the hope is that through actions with the administration as well as Congress, we could find another way to limit the funding that goes toward Planned Parenthood or redirect most of it. But I think it is still an open question what we'll see. I think this has been a pretty hard month for the pro-life movement, realizing that Congress was not able to follow through on its commitment to fully defund Planned Parenthood for another year or another decade. But not all hope is lost. And so I think as we go forward, I am cautiously optimistic that we will see positive action in this space. The question is just how far will it go? And will it just be for another year? Or could we see something more significant to really change the direction of where taxpayer dollars are going? Are they going to take life or are they going to protect life? And that really is the question before us.
0: Indeed. Do you think the upcoming midterm elections had anything to do with this? And do you think the pro-life movement should be doing anything differently?
1: This is the heated question that could get lots of people in trouble, I'm sure. But certainly midterms are the undeniable elephant in the room. Every policy issue, for better or worse, is being filtered through this lens. And certainly it has been very difficult to talk about abortion in a way that, one, everyone can understand on the voter level, and two, that clearly reflects the priorities of so many Americans, which is to protect unborn children. So I think there's two things here. The first is that

0: To the administration, I think it's so important to underscore that the pro-life issue is an issue that Americans broadly and widely support. And so seeing action to protect unborn life is something that will play well ultimately to where voters are. However, I think when it comes to the way that this issue is messaged, it's just always incredibly difficult when you frame the conversation through the lens of reproductive autonomy and rights. And so the more that we can avoid that language and talk about holistic health care, honoring the body, providing support to moms and babies, which pulls exceptionally well across both the left and the right, the better positioned we'll be to sell this issue to voters and really see the administration move forward in this direction.
1: And Emma, we have just a few seconds left, but what other pro-life stories are you following?
0: So one of the biggest pro-life stories of the week is actually dealing with restorative reproductive medicine or root cause care for infertility. And so as many of your listeners may know, this past Monday was the end of the accepted fertility benefits comment period where the Trump administration was seeking public comments on how they can support couples who are struggling to have babies. And so many people think of IVF as IVF creates life, so it must be pro-life. But the reality is that IVF takes the lives of so many embryonic children, where only a small majority of the human embryos created are actually born. But the huge win for this week is that a basic analysis of all of the public comments submitted to the Trump administration, over 75% actually called for real root cause care to treat infertility, while less than 15% were simply pushing for more IVF. And so as we think about educating the American public and bringing awareness to these issues, it's clear that when you talk to everyday Americans, they want real care for their fertility. They don't just want more efforts that destruct or suppress or simply circumvent the human body.
1: Well, Emma, thank you so much, and thank you for leaving us on that positive note.
0: Of course. Thanks for having me.
1: And in the UK, a murder investigation is underway following the death of a prominent Catholic pro-lifer. Police say Anne Widcombe was killed in a targeted attack last week in her home in southwestern England. She was known for advocating pro-life and conservative positions in the British House of Commons. Widcombe converted to Catholicism in the early 1990s and defended the church and its teachings, especially on the sanctity of life and marriage. Officials say the probe into her death is being led by counterterrorism policing. Anne Widcombe was 78 years old. Staying in Europe, the Netherlands recently recorded its first death by euthanasia for a child under the age of 12. Few details about the child's illness or circumstances have been released. The report renews the moral and ethical concerns among Catholic and pro-life advocates about the growing reach of assisted suicide laws. In 2002, the Netherlands became the first country in the world to legalize euthanasia for adults. The European nation expanded its euthanasia regulations in 2024. This comes as lawmakers in France are set to give final approval to a bill allowing assisted suicide. Late last week, French senators voted to reject the measure, but the lower house supports the plan and has the final decision. President Emmanuel Macron introduced the bill more than 3 years ago. Now, attention is turning into Catholic hospitals amid fears the religious freedom rights will be ignored.
2: This issue has been dominating the French landscape for the past 1 year, and the general consensus is that euthanasia will be legal in France, and pro-life advocates are not happy about this. What we know about the bill right now is that this would prevent Catholic hospitals or even private clinics from refusing to provide euthanasia. So the collective clause for religious conscience is not being protected here. And a lot of church authorities and pro-life advocates are quite upset about this. Their religious freedom rights are not being respected in this regard.
1: Ahead of the vote in France, one church leader says lawmakers who support the assisted suicide bill cannot receive Holy Communion. The bishop in southern France says our faith engages a person's whole existence, and every lawmaker must examine in conscience whether their actions align with the faith they profess. Pope Leo is urging the faithful to join him in praying for respect for human life this July. In his monthly prayer intention, the Holy Father says the Lord created each of us in love.
3: Each person is a sacred gift that reflects your face from the first instant of existence to the final breath of their journey on earth.
1: Pope Leo also asks that God give us the grace to recognize and protect every human being, adding that we are called to bravely defend those with no voice and to care tenderly for the fragile. In closing, the Holy Father asks that we be given new hearts that are always ready to choose life. Coming up, Happily Ever After, a closer look at some of the saints throughout history who were married to each other.
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5: Today is August 24th, the feast of the Apostle Saint Bartholomew. After the resurrection, he traveled to India and other parts of Asia to preach the gospel. Hostile authorities in Armenia had him arrested and skinned alive because of his preaching. Also on this day in 1562, Saint Teresa of Avila founded a convent of Carmelite nuns based on the austere and contemplative life upon which the order was originally based.
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8: We just did our parish mission a couple weeks ago now, and I suggested that in the course of the mission that we do something like a little mini spiritual assessment of our lives. I don't have to show this to anybody, but a great chance for us just to, with real honesty, just between us and Jesus, ask ourselves some questions. First question, given the fact that half of Catholics don't think God is even personal, would be to ask ourselves that. Do I think God is personal? And then to ask myself, do I think a relationship with Jesus is possible? Do I have a relationship with Jesus? And if so, what's it look like? And then perhaps a little bit more awkwardly or painfully, to ask Jesus, from his perspective, what's the friendship that we have with him look like? How would he describe our friendship with him? That might be a hard conversation to have.
1: 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I'm your host, Abigail Galvan. The month of July is filled with feast days of married saints. Included among them is the feast of the Ulma family on July 7th. The Ulma family was martyred by the Nazis in 1944 for hiding more than a half dozen Jewish people in their two-room home in Markowa, Poland. Their beatification in 2023 marked the first time an entire family was beatified together. Joseph Ulma worked the fields outside their home, while his wife, Victoria, managed the home and cared for their six children, with the seventh on the way. Family, prayers, religious instruction, and scripture readings were central to their home. In the family Bible, one word was underlined, Samaritan. Pope St. John Paul II described the Ulma's home as a domestic church, extending warmth and support to even the most vulnerable members of society. A major exhibition on the family is now open at the St. John Paul II National Shrine in Washington, D.C. One expert there says that in many ways, the Ulmas were a normal family.
9: They lived a very ordinary life. For the people of their time, even though they were preparing for extraordinary courage. Now, Karol Wojtyła, the future John Paul II, had never met the Ulmas, even though they lived through the same terrible experience in World War II. But Karol Wojtyła knew what kind of people the Ulma family was, because they were all formed by that centuries-long Polish Catholic tradition. And just to give you the example of the Ulmas, Joseph Ulma, the father and husband in the family, not only was a farmer, but studied agriculture and innovated new ways of raising fruits and vegetables. He created a new, let's call it a stream of revenue, selling seedlings in the town. he developed new ways of raising silkworms and new ways of beekeeping. So he was an innovator. He also built his own camera. Then he bought a better camera, and he took pictures of everybody in town.
1: Dr. Grattan Brown from the St. John Paul II National Shrine also says it is a little surprising that it took until 2023 for a family to be beatified together, adding that the Olmas remain an inspiration to this day.
9: That decision to hide Jews was taken by Joseph and Victoria Olma together. They had a very deep and loving relationship. They guided their family as a couple. It was a shared decision-making. They knew the risk of hiding Jews. They lived next to a ravine in which the Gestapo had already executed scores of Jews. They only had a two-room house with an attic where they hid the Jews, and they knew that the neighbors would notice other people and more food coming in the house. So it was truly a heroic act on the part of Joseph and Victoria Olma. And they also knew that they were putting their children's lives on the line as well.
1: As we mentioned, Joseph and Victoria Olma are among the married Catholic saints with feast days this month. Saints Aquila and Priscilla were celebrated on July 8th. They were early Christian missionaries who worked alongside St. Paul. On July 26th, the church remembered Saints Joachim and Anne, the parents of the Blessed Virgin Mary. They are the patron saints of grandparents, parents, and married couples. The next day, we honor Saints Natalia and Aurelius, a Christian couple in 9th century Spain who were martyred for their faith. These are among the models used by St. John Paul II, who said the goal of marriage is holiness. For more, we turn to Joseph Pronishin, staff writer for the National Catholic Register, who has written extensively on saints who are spouses. Joe, thank you so much for joining us today. Let's start with the first couple to be canonized together, Saints Louis and Zélie Martin, the parents of St. Thérèse of Lisieux. Can you tell us about their lives and their path to holiness?
10: I'll try to do my best there, but they were a wonderful couple, obviously, having a saintly daughter, a doctor of the church. Plus, four other daughters that were nuns. But this doesn't mean they didn't live a normal life, if you want to put it that way. And it's a life that actually married couples can emulate, imitate in so many ways. They got engaged actually 3 months after they met. And Zélie had felt that as soon as she saw her future husband, that the Lord told her, this is the one meant for you. They got married and obviously started to have children soon. He was a watchmaker, so just an ordinary job, if you want to say. And she was a lace maker. The town they lived in at the time, Alcyon, was the center of lace making, or one of the centers of lace making in France. And she and some other women with her plied this artistic trade, if you want to say. They also went fishing. They went on leisurely walks, the family together. Took a trip. They went actually to Europe. They were in Europe. I'm sorry. They actually went to see the Pope and traveled around. And in Italy, did quite a number of stops at various places, holy places, of course. Mm-hmm. And that's a good hint for married couples. You can go on a trip. You could incorporate holy places on any vacation. It's wonderful. I've written about that in the past. They did have their ups and downs. She developed cancer, unfortunately, and died from that. Later on, he had a stroke after he brought the 5 daughters, and they all went into the convent. So if you want to say it was a normal life in that regard, and it wasn't something where they would spend every moment in monastic living, as some people might think that a saintly couple has to do. This is a couple to turn to look for that. And there are other couples to follow in their path example too.
1: And let's go into some of those. So now, even though we didn't have a husband and wife canonized together until just a few years ago, saints who are spouses are not new in the church. What can you tell us about some of the earliest saints who were married couples?
10: Well, we can go way back to Abraham and Sarah. They were, they haven't been canonized officially, but they are considered saints by the church. And of course, the premier couple of all time, which would be the Blessed Mother and Saint Joseph. Saint Paul worked with Aquila and Priscilla. They were all tent makers, and they appear actually several times. They appear in Corinthians. They appear in Timothy. They went with Paul to Rome. Actually, most people don't realize that, but they were in Rome with Paul. And then when the persecution started, they took off and went back to Ephesus. But it kind of is lost there what happened, but the church considers them, they put them in the Roman martyrology. They believe they were martyred at that time of the persecutions. So you have them. Another couple that I can't give you too much detail on, but the parents of St. Gregory Nazianzen and the parents of St. Basil the Great. Now, we know those names as extremely important figures in the church in the early days of the church fathers. And most people do not realize, and I hadn't realized for a long time, that their parents were both canonized as saints or declared at that time unanimously as saints. The canonization process had not been introduced yet into the church.
1: And as we mentioned, St. John Paul II said the goal of marriage is holiness. Can you tell us more about this and what it might look like on a practical level?
10: Okay, yes. He one of the things he did was, and this came out not that long ago, a couple of years ago, a book called The Rule. He wrote that when he was in Warsaw as the archbishop. And this was for married couples. And it was points for them to ponder and actually put into practice. And I'll start with what he did was, as a foundation, he used Humanitas Vitae as the jumping off point. And he related much of what he said to that particular document, how to put it into practice and how to live life that way. And obviously you want to take your marriage and consecrate it, in a sense, to the helpers. You got the Blessed Mother and you have Saint Joseph. You start that way. And of course, prayer is important. Spouses should pray together daily. They can have their own prayer time, obviously, but they should also make sure there's time to pray daily, whether it's morning, evening, or a number of families that I did articles on in the past. One of the things that stood out was is they said the rosary together daily, even later on with the children. They first with themselves, and then when the children came along, they introduced it slowly to the children, and it worked perfectly.
1: Well, Joe, thank you so much for this great advice, and we'll pray that many more holy couples follow in their footsteps.
10: Thank you. You're welcome on that.
1: Okay. One quick note before we go. The church may not be done beatifying married couples. Among those on the path to sainthood are the parents of St. John Paul II. We will continue to follow that story. That does it for this edition of EWTN Pro-Life Weekly. 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Remember, life is a gift. Your life is a gift. God bless.

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9: 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Now, here's your host, Deacon Jeff Drzemski.
10: Greetings and welcome to the Catholic Cafe. I'm Deacon Jeff, sitting in the luxurious corner booth of the Catholic Cafe. Venerable Tom Dorrian.
11: Hello.
10: Has presented himself before us.
11: Thank you, sir.
10: I'm so glad you're here.
11: Thanks for having me.
10: And of course, we got Ziggy Rodriguez.
12: That's me.
10: And I'm so glad, and people don't know what your real name is.
12: I tell them
10: it's Ziggy. No, it's not. It's Ziggy.
12: Yes, that's right. I was baptized under Ziggy.
10: Yes, exactly right.
11: The patron
10: saint. Ziggy, little known saint.
12: My full name was Zigzag, you know.
10: Yes, that's right.
11: Just as
12: it's a good description of the journey I had prior to.
10: I think it's actually
12: still on that zigzag, baby.
10: Yes. So we're going to talk about weeds and wheat today. Because
11: can we give a shout out real quickly?
10: Yeah, let's do that.
11: Remember Mary? I just met Mary. I can't remember Mary's last name. She's good buds with you. She's a like a freak for this show.
10: You know about Mary Matthews?
11: I think so.
10: Yeah. Yeah, Mary and Wayne.
11: Yeah.
10: I did marriage prep for them.
11: Yeah.
10: Spent some time with her. Hi, Mary. Yeah.
11: She loves the show.
10: Wayne's not listening.
11: She loves the show. She loves it so much, it's like way over the top.
10: So we have to
11: give her a shout out.
10: Well, I'm so glad she's listening. All of our faithful and loyal listeners, we love you all.
11: Yeah.
10: So we're so glad that you do that.
11: I interrupted. I'm sorry.
10: No, you're okay because you were getting us down into the weeds.
11: Yes, I was.
10: Let's talk about the wheat now.
11: Oh, that's nice. Now, well played.
10: So I we've heard the parable. So on the 16th Sunday of Ordinary Time in Year A, we've got the parable of the weeds and the wheat, It comes to us from the Gospel of Matthew in the 13th chapter. And there's a long form and a short form. And, it's like very common. We've all heard of it. Now, this is not the sower and the seeds. This is the weeds growing with the wheat. I'll just read through it. Jesus proposed another parable to the crowd. By the way, parable. So parables, a lot of people don't realize where the word parable come from.
11: Okay.
10: That's not right. That's not correct.
12: I'm just kidding.
10: We don't speak error here on the Catholic Cafe. We only speak truth. And so factually, where the word parable comes from, as it was a story that was told by Jesus, it starts, a man had a pair of bulls. And then the rest is history. All right, sorry about that. So Jesus proposed another parable to the crowd, saying, the kingdom of heaven may be likened to a man who sowed good seed in his field. While everyone was asleep, his enemy came and sowed weeds all through the wheat, and then went off. When the crop grew and bore fruit, the weeds appeared as well. The slaves of the householder came to him and said, Master, did you not sow good seed in your field? Where have the weeds come from? He answered, An enemy has done this. His slaves said to him, Do you want us to go and pull them up? He replied, No, if you pull up the weeds, you might uproot the wheat along with them. Let them grow together until harvest. Then at harvest time, I will say to the harvesters, First collect the seeds and tie them in bundles for burning, but gather the wheat into my barn. First collect the weeds. Right. He proposed another parable. The kingdom of heaven is like a mustard seed. We've heard that one before. He spoke to him another parable. The kingdom of heaven is like yeast. We heard about that one before. Then it goes on and says this. All these things Jesus spoke to the crowds in parables. He spoke to them only in parables to fulfill what had been said through the prophet. I will open my mouth in parables. I will announce what has lain hidden from the foundation of the world. Then he goes off. They go out and behind the scenes, and Jesus explains, because they say, Master, what does this mean? We don't understand this. And he explains it all to them. So it's a longer reading. The most important part I wanted to kind of talk about was the weeds and the wheat. And, of course, the parable, the whole idea. Like, why Jesus would speak in parables, not just to fulfill. Certainly says he did it only in parables to fulfill what the prophets had said. You know, he would come speaking parables. But I think also it's practical, because they're all mostly agrarian, and there's not going to be many high schools. You know, there's not going to be colleges around there. There's not many learned people. You know, not a lot of book learning because there's not a lot of books. You know, so it's just not a lot of education going on. And so when you speak in practical, these parables are like stories that they can understand. So truth is told through these stories that make sense to them. And after reading a little bit about the parable of the weeds and the wheat, I come to find out that that back in, 2,000 years ago in the Middle East, where they grew wheat, there still is today a weed called Darnell. I don't know if you've ever heard of Darnell before. It's not the guy that lives down the street. Darnell, get inside this house right now, down south. It's not Darnell, but it's called Darnell, D-A-R-N-E-L. I didn't know anything about Darnell, but I looked it up. Darnell is a weed that grows with wheat.
11: And it's just like it.
10: Yeah, it's basically a mimic. Mm-hmm. And so the early stages of wheat and the early stages of Darnell are almost exactly the same. And so Darnell grows, but Darnell is poisonous. In a large enough quantity, it will kill a human, right? But at the very least, it will make you sick, make you dizzy, ill, whatever. But it's a mimic. It's one of nature's mimics. So it grows along with... So as it's growing with the wheat, these local agrarian people, farmers, they'd all know well about there's wheat, and then there's this weed that grows with it that is not, that you have to wait until the end, because when it matures, then you can see the difference, because it doesn't have the grains of like wheat does. Mm-hmm. And so you're not going to have that. So you separate it at the end. It's an extra process. It's kind of a pain, but it's a mimic. Now, I was fascinated by all this, because in my mind, what is that parable teaching us? You know, that there's bad and there's evil mixed in with the good, right? And it didn't come from God. It comes from the devil. It's sown by the enemy. And so the Son of Man, Jesus says later in that scripture, he'll say the Son of Man is the one that sows good seed. So the word that comes forth from the mouth of God. So what Jesus says, what he teaches, what he professes to be true, that's all good. But then the devil comes and wants to mess it up. And so he's got this weed that looks just like the wheat that would tempt you and make you think that it's something good. And I started thinking, like, that's the world that we live in right now. Mm-hmm. All the things that, you know, there's a lot of people that are doing a lot of bad things, and I don't think those people realize just how bad they are, the things are, and how they've gone astray, and they basically have fallen for the mimic. They have fallen for that which looks good. It looks like it's supposed to be good. Isn't this person perfectly good? Isn't it the same? This is, we're all doing good stuff here. It's like, no, that's a poison. You're taking part in a poison, and you're not discerning the goodness of the wheat, right, that God has planted and prepared and given to us to fortify us, but also to sustain us. And we fall for this wheat in the world, or the weeds in the world, and then we basically get swallowed up and eaten by the weeds, and that's really a bad thing. And it makes me think that, you know, because I also saw a parallel to this, and we all know the name of the devil in the fallen angel that becomes the devil, that is the devil from the beginning of creation. And that's, we hear the great Satan, but his name is Lucifer, mm-hmm. the angel Lucifer. And if you look at the name Lucifer, what does it literally mean? It means light bearer. Yeah, bringer of light. And so it's like, stop, wait. So what you're saying to me is the devil is a bringer of light? No. This is like a mimic again.
11: He's the Darnell of light.
10: He's the Darnell. He's the Darnell of the spirit world. Mm-hmm. He appears as wheat. He mm-hmm. appears good. So he comes to you and he whispers in your ear and says, you know, this would feel good. This is a good way to go. This is what really, if you want to be more like God, if you want to be God-like, if you want to have all these powers, if you want everything that you want, you can have. I can give it to you. He's the bringer of, I'll just put air quotes around light, because it's not actually light, it's a mimic of light. And so he is the Darnell, and he tempts people because he tries to look just like the good, but he's not the good. And that's why I think this parable is so powerful, because it's not just about like, oh man, now we got to go and sift through all this harvest and try to figure out. Because it also speaks to the harvest at the end of time, that all of us will be sifted like wheat. All of us will be in the harvest, all of us in the great judgment, God is going to go through, and all of that which is actually wheat will be gathered in the barn, and all that is not wheat, which is weeds, which is darnel, which is mimic, which is poison, because we've consumed so much poison, all that has fallen to the weeds will be gathered up and burned as chaff. And that's a bad thing. And so this is like, to me, very eye-opening about the world that we live in today.
12: Oh, sure, yeah. And I'm reminded, I think it was the prophet Joel talks about how the day will come where good will be called evil and evil will be called good.
10: Yeah.
12: Right? And I think we're living in that time. And if we look at people, you know, like the newest movement within Satanism, because there's been different movements, you know, before it was like sort of magic and witchcraft oriented, and then there was a period
10: they would wear all the big robes and have the candles and all that kind of stuff to make it look like a religious service,
12: right? And then in the period of the 70s you had sort of the more the hedonistic atheistic side of it. But now with this group Temple of Satan, not to give them undue attention, but if you read what they, and I'm not recommending that that you go to their website or read this stuff, because, you know, it's good to kind of stay clear of all of that.
10: Leave it to those who zigzag.
12: Yeah,
10: who are able to duck and
12: exactly.
10: cover when it's appropriate.
12: But what their messaging is that they're there to reach out to the people who have been hurt by the church, marginalized by the church, you know, and so they point to a lot of social issues that are associated commonly with wokeism, right? And saying these people were hurt by the church, and we're here to bring them in, and you know, but they're bringing them in around a statue of a demon and are saying hail blank, you know, and you know, they will identify themselves as a political movement. They'll say, you know, it's not really religious, it's more political movement, and they do lawsuits of saying, well, if you're going to have the Ten Commandments, we're going to have the statue of this demon, you know, instead or right next to it, and citing constitutional law is the basis for it.
10: Again, that's Darnell.
12: Right, exactly. Right? These people are convinced.
10: You get yours, we get ours, right? Everybody gets one. And we're all happy. We coexist.
12: Yes, they're convinced that this is what they're actually doing is good. You know, and it's funny because St. Thomas Aquinas, he teaches, you know, human beings were created to pursue the good. And generally speaking, when people pursue evil, they're pursuing evil under the aspect of the good. It's not that they're saying actively, I'm just really hungry for evil. It's more they're confused about what is good and are pursuing pursuing that which is evil, convincing themselves that they're actually pursuing a good.
10: Yeah.
12: And this lines up perfectly with what you're describing with the Darnell.
10: Yeah, and it's interesting because you talk about, like, one of the things I was kind of starting to get to and as I was talking is, like, I don't think all these people are all bad, right?
12: No,
10: I think people do things for good reasons. They think they're doing good. And so I would say, I worry about the gullible, the followers, the ones who are just like, well, this is just like everything else, isn't it? Right? And so there are people, I think, that are bad, that know that it is a religion, that it's an irreligion, that it's an anti-religion, that it's against all that is good and holy, right? There are people, it's kind of like people that fall for certain things, like, well, maybe Freemasonry. You know, at certain levels, you on the outside, it's like, well, aren't these a bunch of kind of like guys with little fez hats and have a little group together and they have a dinner on Tuesday nights and then they get in the big parades and they drive the little clown cars and they get out and, you know, whatever. Or they have a big circus or they help kids, burn victims or whatever. And they're doing good things. But as you get further and further into the secret society, you get further and further into the ranks, you start realizing that you're basically you're worshiping an antichrist figure. You're worshiping that which is not good and holy. And so it's like it starts as this, plea for all who have in their hearts, the law of God is written on your hearts, and you desire good. So a lot of people they desire good. We do good things. We're good. We're do-gooders, mm-hmm. right? We do good deeds. And yet what you don't realize is, those are just like, that's Darnell. That is like it's mimicking which is good. But when it starts to count, when it matures, now it's poison.
12: I feel so bad if we have any listener named Darnell.
10: Yeah, poor Darnell. I am so sorry to all the Darnells who happen to be listening right now. Send me an email and I will issue you a personal apology.
11: I'm willing to make a wager we don't.
10: We don't have a Darnell?
11: No.
10: I don't know. You never know, though.
11: You never know.
10: I certainly don't think we have a poisonous mimic,
11: yeah.
10: you know, out there. Because if you're listening to Catholic Cafe, you're at least listening to something that's good. I promise you, this one is not Luciferian. It is not. We bring the right light to all that is to all that's holy. You know, there's also other ways to look at this particular reading. You know, we love our Protestant brothers and sisters,
12: sure.
10: you know, here, the separated brothers and sisters in Christ. But also we see there are errors in Protestant theology where it does not align with Catholic theology at all. So it's not like everybody's just happily going along their merry way. And doesn't mean that Protestants are going to hell either. It means that there is truth. There is some shared truth between Protestantism and Catholicism, but there are also differences.
12: Well, sure. So when I read this parable, something that comes to mind is there was a time in my college days where I was studying the writings of Luther, in the Protestant Reformation in college, and studying the writings of Martin Luther. And there was a big emphasis in some of his writings on, hey, you know, we're the Church of the Elect. The Catholic Church, they've got a mix of some good and bad people, but we're the Church of the Elect. We're the Church of the Clean, you know, and they wanted to kind of carve themselves out.
10: That's right, and that's all the part about the imputed righteousness and being his view, the dung covered by snow, right?
12: Yes.
10: So we're all elect and chosen. In other words, this is part of that once saved, always saved
12: yes.
10: theology that develops out of this, which is, we're going to heaven, and you can know you're going to go to heaven.
12: Right, exactly. And it's funny, though, because, like, before returning to the parable, I remember speaking to somebody here in Memphis. We had there's a major Baptist church, the Bellevue Baptist Church. There's a couple of major Baptist churches in Memphis, Tennessee. But yeah. Bellevue was under Adrian Rogers, and he was fairly famous as a Baptist preacher in the Southern Baptist tradition. And a friend of mine spoke to him during the heyday and asked, "Hey, how many people here are actually like saved?" And he said about 10 to 15%, which is mind blowing because they create the image of, you know, of this is everyone here is saved or about to be saved.
10: Right? I imagine if he actually said that. I know this wasn't like a public conversation.
12: No, it was a heart to heart. It was a private heart to heart conversation.
10: And I would imagine that he maybe lamented.
12: Oh, I'm
10: that
12: sure.
10: Number. I don't think he was like going, "Oh, there's only 15%.
12: Yeah.
10: But I also imagine he probably didn't want to have that bumper sticker out there that said "Once saved, always saved." It's easy. Just say these words.
12: Right. Well, and that number of 10 to 15% kind of lines up with stuff that, you know, there's been demographic studies of the Catholic Church of what percentage of any given parish is actually active,
10: very active, doing
12: volunteering. It's about 10 to 15%, you know, give or take. Yeah. But the reason I share all this is, if you look at the parable, what does it paint the picture of the church being? It paints the picture of the church being a church where the weeds and the wheat grow together until the end of time. So what does that mean? It means you don't have, like, there is no such thing of, oh, this is the church of the elect. The only church of the elect that we're going to have is on the other side of eternity. You know, you've got the church triumphant, you know, sure. Yes, right? But in terms of, like, the church militant having the squeaky clean soul, infantry, like, no. I mean, it's you're going to have the weeds and the wheat growing together. It's not until the end of time that they are separated out. And I think that also points to the universality of the church, that the church is going to be, you know, proclaiming the word of God to the world. The enemy is going to be sowing the seeds. The weeds and the wheat will grow together, right? And I think so. The universality of the church, of course, another word for universal is Catholic, right? Yeah. And so I think that it just, this parable is a very powerful sort of counterpoison, I guess you could say, to some of the misunderstandings.
10: Antidote.
12: There you go. That to some of the misunderstandings that arose with writings from people like Martin Luther.
10: That's why you shouldn't stray from the church. I mean, this is why you don't leave the church. Don't leave the safety of the boat, the bark of Peter. You know, you were mentioning the elect and where that comes from, that concept. The worry here is that people who might perceive themselves as a member of an elect group, like, in other words, don't judge before the judgment. Mm-hmm. Right? Don't say, I'm in. I'm definitely in. This is the problem with the once saved, always saved problem. Because, you know, with that theology, there are so many scriptures that speak specifically about, you know, like, well, St. Paul talking about working out of salvation with fear and trembling.
12: Yeah.
10: About people, like in Hebrews, where it's talking about like being in seeing the light and then getting entangled in the weeds, right? And so this, like, there's several notions in scripture that basically go directly against once saved, always saved, and the idea that there is an elect, there's a group of people that are chosen, and that they are, no matter what happens, they're not going to lose salvation. Because that also cuts directly against the concept of free will, of free love, of choosing God, to loving him freely of your own free will, which is what he desires, right? And why it's necessary that up until the moment you die, you can reject God, right? And that's the worry. So, you know, some people might look in the mirror and go, like, well, I know I'm going to heaven. And I've heard that so many times. In the Deep South, we hear that a lot. Mm-hmm. We hear that from people who... you know, I don't know about you, but I know. And I've always thought, like, if I ever said that, I'd be thinking to my... because I can't judge other people and why they would say that. But I can say that if I said it, it'd be me trying to convince myself that it's true. Right? And I don't have faith that I can say it that way. And a lot of people feel like, see, this is what's wrong with being Catholic. Right? You wouldn't you like to know? It's like, yeah, I would like to know. But you can't know... because of the weeds that are growing amongst us. And I might be a weed. And so I always strive towards the good, towards, you know, discerning that which is holy and that which is good, and following the ways of the church that was established by Jesus Christ. And if I'm doing that, then I'm way more likely to be encountered among the wheat and not among the weeds.
12: Yes, and I think we can also kind of, you know, take this parable, also apply it to ourselves in our own life. And, you know, we live in, we were talking about the culture today. The culture's got a lot of lies. And, I mean, traditionally the enemy is described as being the devil, the flesh, and the world, right? The messaging of the world. And I think also we need to be careful, you know, in thinking about the darnel that is trying to make its way into our own hearts. And it can be very simple stuff, right? Because at the end of the day, all the enemy has to do is sprinkle a little glitter on one thing to where we start getting attracted to one thing. We're like, I can't live without that. And all of a sudden, it could become an idol. It could be something stupid like, oh, boy, if only I had this particular car, or something really superficial.
10: So you're saying glitter is bad.
12: Glitter, yeah.
10: So don't go to those craft stores. Don't go down the glitter aisle.
12: Glitter is anathema.
11: No, glitter is bad, actually.
10: But you can't vacuum it up.
12: Now people from Radioland are going to send glitter bombs to your house.
10: Yes, I deserve it.
12: But at the end of the day, we have to, on one hand, it's easy for us to look out into the world and say, hey, this person is with the darnel and this group is with the darnel. But that darnel comes in many different species, so to speak. And it's trying to make its way into our hearts. Mm-hmm. And it can make its way into our hearts in ways that really are not obvious. And so we have to always try to maintain just surrendering all to God the best we can and trying to receive Him the best we can, because we can have the life choked out of us by that darnel sooner than later, and then we can end up being part of the problem and not part of the answer.
10: 100% correct. And that's exactly why we need to always be aware, be wary, question everything, test everything according to Scripture, but also according to the tradition, the teaching, the sacred tradition of the church. You know, and then you'll realize, you'll start to see. Sometimes we get deceived. Sometimes we fall into certain traps. But usually, you know, the way it is with me is, you know, I try to live a good life. I really do. And then when something bad happens, or if I do something that is questionable or even bad, I feel it almost immediately, and I think that's that good conscience that is that I try to form with the church. And the more we do that, and the more we surround ourselves by those who are wheat, right? And you can judge them, you can see, by their fruits you will know them, and you will know goodness, and just align yourself with goodness and be affected, be influenced by the goodness. And then good things are going to happen, and you can overcome the weeds, the darnel that try to tempt you and try to lead you away from the light, coming to you as light. And that's why, you know, turn your back on Lucifer, turn your back on all that is unholy, and cling to that which is holy. And most importantly, be not deceived by the evil, and be not deceived by the darnel. There's so much competing stuff out there, so much stuff that I think to some of us looks good, looks like it's an okay thing, but Satan wants no more than just to fool you into thinking that there are good things that are actually bad for you. And so this is why this parable of the weeds and the wheat is so important to us, that we need not to be deceived by this. We need to know that Jesus loves us, wants the best for us, and always tells us what is good, and we can do no bad by following Him. Hail Mary, full of grace, the Lord is with thee. Blessed art thou among women, and blessed is the fruit of thy womb, Jesus. Holy Mary, Mother of God, pray for us sinners, now and at the hour of our death. Amen.
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14: A friend of mine said that his church takes the Bible literally, but that the Catholic Church doesn't. Is that true?
15: Catholics actually interpret the Bible in a literal sense, while many fundamentalists, evangelicals, and others interpret the Bible in a literalist sense. The literal meaning of a passage of Scripture is the meaning the author of that passage of Scripture intended to convey. The literalist interpretation of a passage of Scripture is, that's what it says, that's what it means. Here's an example to illustrate the difference. If you were to read a passage in a book that said it was raining cats and dogs outside, how would you interpret that? As Americans in the 21st century, we know that the author was intending to convey the idea that it was raining pretty doggone hard outside. That would be the literal or Catholic interpretation. The literalist interpretation would be that were you to walk outside, you would actually see cats and dogs falling from the sky like rain. No taking into account the popularly accepted meaning of this phrase. No taking into account what the author was intending to convey. The words say it was raining cats and dogs, so by golly, it was raining cats and dogs. That is the literalist or fundamentalist way of interpretation. Now, if someone 2,000 years in the future picked up that same book and read it was raining cats and dogs outside, in order to properly understand that passage in the book, they would need a literal interpretation, not a literalist interpretation. Now, think about that in the context of interpreting the Bible 2,000 to 3,000 years after it was written. We need a literal or Catholic interpretation versus literalist or fundamentalist interpretation.
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19: Well, this week on Register Radio, we're going to go from Gen X bishops to Gen Z interns. That's right. First, Register Managing Editor Jonathan Liedl tells us about the Gen X bishops who are a growing demographic leading the church. And then, EWTN News summer interns Katie Matt and Gemma Flores join us to share their experiences. Hello, I'm Matthew Bunsen, Vice President and Editorial Director of EWTN News and host of Register Radio. My co-host, Shannon Mullen, Editor-in-Chief of the National Catholic Register, joins me in studio as often as possible.
20: Hello, Matthew.
19: Here we are in D.C. Well, as we were just saying, Gen X bishops, bishops born technically between 1965 and 1980, I would think qualify, you and I would both qualify as Gen Xers, are growing in number across the church and assuming very prominent positions of leadership. Gen Xers are quite common now among the U.S. Episcopate. They're also found around the globe, including Cardinal Frank Leo of Toronto, for example, Cardinal Giorgio Marengo, an Italian missionary born in Italy who serves as the prelate to Mongolia, George Jacob Kuvakad, an Indian cardinal of the Syro-Malabar Catholic Church, who is the prefect of the Dicastery for Interreligious Dialogue, and the youngest cardinal, Nikola Bihok, Ukrainian Greek Catholic bishop serving in Melbourne, who is 46 years old, nigh unto being a millennial. But we're going to be focusing, especially this week, on U.S. bishops who are Gen Xers. And what does this growing sea change in leadership mean for the church? Register Managing Editor Jonathan Liedl has been looking into this rather fascinating story. Jonathan, welcome back to Register Radio.
21: Great to be with you.
19: So what's your immediate... Obviously, we see the progression of generations, as always is going to be the case with bishops. But what is it that most jumps out to you about this Gen X generation?
21: Yeah, I think obviously every individual has free will, but nonetheless we're shaped by the factors that we grow up in and our major experiences of formation. So what really jumps out to me about these Gen X bishops is they grew up in the sort of post-cultural Catholicism period in the U.S. So they didn't grow up in, you know, the big Catholic neighborhoods where everyone's going to the parish, but rather already in a time where the church and society was changing. And really, I think because of that, there's this capacity for Gen X bishops to really lean into mission more than maintenance. We hear that phrase.

0: What was the major influence on you in terms of becoming Catholic, like your Catholic faith or seminary formation or priesthood? And every single one of them, the first thing they said was St. John Paul II. So these men were in seminary in the 80s, 90s. Really, their entire Catholic formation experience coincided with the papacy of John Paul II. And what they said about him is he not only called each of them to embrace, you know, radical discipleship, to be not afraid and follow Christ, but really he presented a very compelling model of what it means to be a pastor in sort of the post-Christian West. So a lot of them talked about evangelization. John Paul II had such a focus on the new evangelization, reaching out to cultures that had previously been Christian in many ways, but had forgotten Christ and were not following him as closely. And also catechesis was a huge topic that these bishops discussed. You know, they grew up in the post-Vatican II period, where maybe some of the church teachings, they said, were a bit watered down, right? They weren't receiving that formation in the parishes. But they said John Paul II's teaching from the new catechism published under his watch, or things like Veritatis Splendor or Theology of the Body, really inspired them to go out and really articulate and proclaim the Catholic faith.
1: So let's look at it sort of from, as a demographic group. About how many bishops at this point are Gen Xers?
0: Yeah, so in the U.S., about one-third of the bishops leading dioceses are Gen X. So that's an ever-growing number. You know, every time there's a new bishop appointed to a diocese, he's typically coming from that generation. And there are also signs that not only are these Gen Xers stepping into lead dioceses, but they're also playing increasingly prominent roles in the U.S. Catholic Church as a whole. So if we look back to the Pallium Mass at the end of June that Pope Leo celebrated in Rome, three of the four new U.S. archbishops who received the pallium from the Pope were Gen Xers. We have Archbishop Hicks in New York, we had Archbishop Checchio from New Orleans, and Archbishop Golka from Denver. So these Gen Xers, they're kind of really transitioning, not just, you know, leadership in dioceses, but also having an impact on the broader conversation in the Catholic Church in the U.S.
2: Jonathan, what are some of the defining characteristics of Gen X in general, even stereotypically, and to what extent do you see that in some of these Gen X bishops?
0: That's, I mean, you guys are the Gen Xers, so you'd probably be the experts.
1: I'd be afraid to admit.
0: Yeah, I mean, I think Gen X, like, we think of phenomenons like latchkey kids, or it was a time of sort of a transition from you know, an older model of American life, right? Like dad goes to work, mom stays at home, white picket fence, into some, kind of something new and unpredictable. And I think a lot of the, you know, the Gen X bishops that I talked to, you kind of got that sense from them that they've, their whole life have been adapting to change, right? Have been adapting to new things in the culture. You know, Bishop Andrew Cousins made the point to me that there really wasn't a sense that it was just like, oh yeah, you can just kind of go along in the culture and be a Catholic at the same time. But there was really a sense that, you know, post-sexual revolution, to be Catholic meant standing up in some ways to some of these cultural forces. So I think that's been kind of a defining characteristic of a lot of these bishops. And so even some of the changes we're experiencing now, you know, into the 21st century, AI, all these kinds of things, these bishops are used to having to adapt to change. They're used to having to think creatively about how to apply the gospel to new challenges. So I think what we're seeing is them not being caught off guard, but eager to respond to that challenge.
1: Yeah, I mean, the Gen Xers were the ones who grew up in the midst of the emergence of the internet, the emergence of the personal computer. Apple came into existence. So you're right about the transitioning of change. But also, too, can you talk what they had to say about the Second Vatican Council? Because they,
0: yes,
1: the Gen X generation serves as a kind of bridge, doesn't it?
0: Yeah, absolutely. I think every single bishop also pointed out that they did not live through Vatican II. So we hear a lot of maybe baby boomer bishops talk about the experience of the council, you know, being in seminary at the time or being a young Catholic. The council ended in 1965, which is when Gen X begins. So for these bishops, Vatican II wasn't so much a traumatic experience, but rather a reality that they kind of lived in. So because of that, I think what I heard from many of them was that they're able to look at the council with this hermeneutic of continuity, which, of course, was a big thing that Pope Benedict

0: 16th emphasize. They're able to look at the council not just as a big rupture in church history or something like that, but in light of, you know, everything that came before it as well. So, for instance, how does this play out? Why does this matter to people in the pews? I heard from both Bishop Cousins and Bishop Earl Fernandez that when it comes to the liturgy, the traditional Latin Mass, there's maybe more of an openness to allowing that, to exploring it, to seeing how it can help continue to shape the liturgy today. Whereas if you were a bishop who experienced the switch from the traditional Latin Mass to the Novus Ordo, you kind of experienced it, you know, as a big transition, and maybe some of the baggage that people at the time had with the way the traditional Latin Mass was celebrated wouldn't be hanging over you so much. So I think there is that continuity, that ability to kind of draw from the past as we move forward.
1: Jonathan, it's so interesting. So Vatican II really wasn't the kind of a defining experience for them, but the clergy sex abuse scandal was. So it kind of tracks with when they, some of them might have been in seminary or maybe a little bit later. I'm interested in how you think that has shaped their view of their role. One of the things that's happened since then is just sort of that diminished stature of any bishop, right? Mm-hmm. That took such a reputational blow because of the scandal. But how does this affect how they view the church?
0: Yeah, absolutely. I think I heard from all these bishops that they didn't get into the priesthood, you know, for the prestige, right? They were already living in a time where to be a Catholic priest was kind of a countercultural thing. And then the sex abuse crisis, I think, exacerbated that. So many of them speaked of being young priests during that time. And of course, the pain, you know, of the church, of the lay faithful who had suffered through abuse, but also the impact it had on clergy, this kind of scandal hanging over the presbyterate. So I think it does two things going forward. I think one, these bishops are eager to be transparent, to ensure that this kind of scandal doesn't ever happen again, because they saw how it affected the credibility of the gospel, the proclamation of the gospel. But then also I think there is an awareness of the kind of toll that the sort of safeguarding environment, perhaps if done excessively, can have on priests. So they've, you know, experienced that firsthand themselves or with friends. So I think there's that kind of sensitivity to everyone involved and a desire to not brush anything under the rug, but really engage with it.
2: Yeah, Jonathan, sort of a two-part question to wrap things up here. The first is, I think we can assume that in fairly short order, we're going to see some of these Gen X bishops becoming cardinals, which then will mean that they also will be influencing pretty significantly the global church. But related to that, how do they see themselves interacting with the baby boom bishops, and conversely with what we're going to start seeing in short order too, millennial bishops?
0: That's a fantastic question, Matthew. You know, Bishop Joseph Williams, who's out in Camden, New Jersey, he said there's always this sense that the other generation right before you screwed everything up, right? So he said that as a bit just with to kind of acknowledge a bit of humility in all this, because to go to the millennial question, you're right. Like, some younger millennial priests are perhaps more eager for sort of a you know, questioning not Vatican II as a whole, but right, trying to more deeply recover some elements from before the council. But also, you know, there's some degree of self-care, if I can use that term, that animates the millennial priests. And, you know, Gen X bishops are more, I was told, they roll up their sleeves and kind of get to work is the mentality. So there is a bit of that that need to kind of, you know, both learn from the past and also work with the generation beneath them. So that is a challenge that many of them are aware of and addressed. And I think we can see that as they move forward into bigger leadership roles in the church.
2: Yeah, you know, it's going to be interesting to track all of this. And I know we're all looking forward to reading your piece.
0: Wonderful.
2: Well, Jonathan Liedl, Managing Editor of the National Catholic Register, thanks so much for joining us. And the people will be able to find your piece at ncregister.com.
0: Thanks so much.
2: Well, when we come back, we're going to be talking with EWTN News' summer interns, Katie Matt and Gemma Flores, to share their experiences of what it's been like to be here this summer. This is Register Radio on EWTN Radio. 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
3: 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I'm Montse Alvarado with some great news. 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
2: And welcome back. I'm Matthew Bunston with Shannon Mullen, Editor-in-Chief of the National Catholic Register. Well, while Gen X bishops are leaving their mark on the Universal Church, a little closer to home here at EWTN News, Gen Z interns, and I hope they don't mind being called Gen Zs, are also making memorable and frankly valuable contributions and hopefully learning a few things along the way. Over the last week, EWTN News has been blessed to welcome five summer interns, and two of them join us now here in the D.C. studio. Katie Matt, who has been spending time with EWTN News English Service, and Gemma Flores with the National Catholic Register. Thank you both. We're very happy to have you, and I hope your summer has at least been enjoyable.
6: Yes, thank you so much for having us, Matthew.
7: Yeah, it's been great.
6: Yeah,
1: let's talk about the summer, how it's gone. But first, maybe just do a little bit of an intro. Katie, we'll start with you. Just tell us where you're from, where you are in your academic career, and what you've been working on this summer so far. So,
6: yeah, I'm originally from Scandia, Minnesota, which is a few hours north of the Twin Cities, and I'm just finished my junior year at Christendom College. I'm studying political science, and I graduate next year. I've been working on a wide range of stuff here at E&E, especially with it being America's 250. We've covered a lot of that stuff, and especially being in D.C., it's a big topic right now. So, yeah.
1: Gemma, tell us a little bit about yourself.
7: Yeah, so I'm a rising senior at Hillsdale College. I'm studying English with a minor in journalism. My family just moved to a little town called McCosta, Michigan. It's right smack dab in the middle. But I grew up between Savannah, Georgia, and Miami, Florida. And at the Register here, I've been able to cover a lot. I've gotten the chance to interview people about everything from policy to podcasts.
2: Yes, so what was it that attracted you to EWTN News, that you wanted to be an intern, especially in the sweltering heat of a D.C. summer?
6: I think the biggest thing was just being able to focus on Catholic stories and church news. My previous position was doing politics, and the political world right now is just kind of a swamp, and it gets to be really overwhelming. So it's been such a blessing working somewhere that's very uplifting. You can do hopeful stories while still working in news and doing important work and covering stuff that needs to be covered. It's been, yeah.
2: Well, D.C. is called the swamp.
6: Yeah, exactly.
2: now you're discovering why. on multiple levels, right?
6: Yeah, it's fair. So.
7: For me personally, I just love writing, and one thing that I found missing in my experience in journalism before is the chance to really delve into my faith and share that through my writing and really glorify God through my work. And at the Register this summer, I really feel like I've been able to do that, which has been such a blessing.
1: Yeah, let's talk about some of the highlights so far. So you're a little bit more than halfway through your internships. Yeah, so you've done a lot. Katie, you mentioned some of the work that you did with America's 250th anniversary. Gemma, you and I have worked very, very closely on your stories and with Jonathan Liedl, who's just on the show. You've kind of done it all, ranging from a really hard-hitting piece on a Notre Dame dorm scandal to a piece which I know is like blowing up online, which is about Nun Summer. Mm-hmm. So could you just tell us a little bit about that piece?
7: Yeah. So online there is this trend that even Cosmopolitan magazine has written about called Nun Girl Summer. And it's all based on the Dominican Sisters of Mary, Mother of the Eucharist out of Ann Arbor, Michigan. They have a podcast called the Dominican Sisters Open Mic that has just been going viral because everyone cannot believe how joyful these religious sisters are.
1: And there's so what really do you find so charming about them just as a young adult?
7: For me, I've got to say their little catchphrases, which all revolve around them calling each other sister, are so quotable. You can use them in anything, as my friends and I have done. And when I got the chance to interview these sisters, really they are just so kind. And so one thing that I found really charming was how kind of befuddled they were that people found this so revolutionary, because for them this joy and this communion and this friendship with each other is just everyday life.
2: Well, that's one of the fun aspects about being Catholic in a lot of ways, because people don't necessarily expect us to be joyful, and yet here we are with the nuns, certainly. Talk about this foray into Catholic journalism, because obviously you can go to places to intern in journalism, and this is true for both of you. But the specific environment of a Catholic journalist, what does that mean to you? I'll start with you, Katie.
6: I think the biggest thing is just offering people hope instead of just this depressing kind of always negativity that's very often found in news. The biggest switch for me has been you can do stories that are they're still factual, but you can also opt for something hopeful. That's just something you don't find in a lot of other news worlds. It's very unusual, but I love it because you can offer something different and it's more uplifting, and I think it brings people more joy.
7: I think Catholic journalism for me is really just about the mindset that you approach everything with. Our Catholicism is supposed to inform our worldview, and I find it really refreshing to be able to write to an audience that understands when I make references to certain traditions, certain feast days, certain moral codes. And there's just this shared understanding of this world is not my home, and we are all living to glorify God so that we can join him in the next.
1: Any surprises that you've come across since you've been working here, just in about EWTN, about the work of a working journalist, anything that...
6: Not that it was very surprising, but one of the funnest things to see was when we were on Capitol Hill. We got to shadow our Capitol Hill correspondent, and just the way other people interacted with him. I think people really respect that he's not there for an agenda. He's very much there just to like find the truth, seek the truth. He's not even necessarily associated with the party. He's asking all these different senators these different questions.
2: And you're talking about Eric Rosales?
6: Yes, exactly.
2: EWTN News nightly Capitol Hill correspondent.
6: It was so fun seeing the way that there he was still respected and wasn't like, oh, this tiny Catholic news. Like, people still respected his work. But he was also just someone that everyone could relate to and talk to, and they knew where he was coming from. So that was just an interesting point that I really liked.
7: Yeah, I would definitely agree with that. It was so fun getting to shadow Eric. I would also say just how accessible everyone is here. And I mean that for like coworkers, for supervisors, but also for priests. I mean, I feel like there's always Mass being said at some point, which was such a blessing. I've been able to go a couple times, and just how welcoming everyone is and how they want to help us advance our professional lives, but also our spiritual lives as well.
2: Yeah, I was going to ask what it's been like to be here in this environment in terms of your spiritual life, because, I mean, we have Mass as often as possible here in D.C. It's very important to us. This is obviously a very Catholic organization. But there are those who would always worry that serving in Catholic media, that you might be at risk because of the stories you have to cover, that your faith may be tested. Living in D.C. can be hard for a lot of people. Your faith may be tested. How has it been for you, Katie?
6: Oh, no, I would think it's actually very much the opposite. especially because all the conversations you have, like I was talking to my supervisor like 2 or 3 days after I got here, and I just wanted to research everything that was being covered on the news. Like, it would be a random story one of the other reporters were telling me about, and I'd want to delve into it. So it became like you were constantly surrounded by all of these Catholic thinkers and other Catholics and all these conversations. So I think it makes you really appreciate your faith, and it doesn't like weigh you down at all, I don't think. It's more uplifting than that.
7: Yeah. And I obviously haven't been in D.C. for very long. This is really my first real time here. But I think that my experience is I've been able to find little pockets of Catholicism everywhere. I was really surprised by that, maybe just because a lot of Hillsdale people I know are Catholic. But I know us interns all together went to a young adult kind of ministry at a church 1 week. I've been able to go to confession and adoration at a church nearby here. And also there's just been mass here a lot. So I think my spiritual life has really grown. It's made me excited for post-grad life, where I feel like I'll be able to just kind of weave Catholicism into my life even more.
1: What about post-graduation life? What are you thinking in terms of jobs and careers after you graduate?
6: Hopefully journalism, and then hopefully somewhere in the Catholic world, wherever God wants me to be. But that's the plan for now.
7: Yeah, journalism or editing for me, too. I love writing, and I love reading. So anything really in that sphere.
2: Yeah, so I have to ask, you mentioned that you all went out, all of the interns went out to this event for young Catholics. You all were strangers when you arrived here. How has that experience been of getting to know each other? Because we basically send you off to work with different departments of news.
7: I mean, it's been great for me. I'm super shy. I was really nervous, but we're an all-girl intern team this year, which has been so fun. I think all of us get along pretty well, and it's been such a blessing to get to know you guys.
6: Yeah, I agree. It's been so fun, especially because we all are in different departments. We like come together for lunch, and we'll talk about what everyone's doing for their day and what different assignments we're all working on. So it makes it more fun that we're not all doing the exact same thing, I think.
1: I know you guys are learning a lot, but we're learning from you, too. Generation Z, Gen Z, people are fascinated by your generation, especially in the Catholic world. Just if you could, very briefly, just give us a little snapshot of your campuses, your social circles there. Kind of what's the mood on campus? What are people talking about and worried about, maybe, or anxious about? Gemma, you want to start?
7: Yeah. Well, Hillsdale is not a Catholic school by name, but they have a really, really vibrant Catholic population. Last semester, the last Easter Vigil, I was able to sponsor a girl into the church, and I think there were 30 students who were confirmed, which is such a blessing. But there's a real Catholic revival, and you can really see a hunger for tradition and for the beauty of the church that it has to offer.
6: Yeah, very similar. I go to Christendom College, which is 100% Catholic, but very similar conversations, like tradition versus other liturgies. And then another big thing is, well, just I was going to mention AI. It was a big like worry that we have and going into the Catholic world, but that's been interesting with like Pope Leo's new encyclical. So that's a big conversation I think Gen Z is having right now, of whether that's going to leave us.
2: Yeah, well, thank you both. And I'm heartened that you are actually enjoying yourselves, and that helps.
6: Yeah, it's been great.
2: Well, that's it for Register Radio for this week. Remember, for more news, analysis, and commentary, check out the National Catholic Register online at ncregister.com. Thanks again for joining us. On behalf of our producer, Michael McCall, and Shannon Mullen, I'm Matthew Bunsen. Until next week, please take care and God bless.
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12: How many times have you heard the complaint that the church is boring? 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G.K. Chesterton says the children have abounding vitality, and yet they want things repeated and unchanged. 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
17: Mother Angelica had a simple goal when she began EWTN, to reach the world with the gospel message. 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

0: Glory to Jesus Christ. Annunciation Byzantine Catholic Parish presents Light of the East, a program revealing how the Eastern Catholic Churches have nourished the Roman Catholic Churches and today's world in profound ways through their histories, traditions, mysteries, and spirituality. Hello, I am Father Thomas J. Loya, pastor of Annunciation of the Mother of God Byzantine Catholic Church in Homer Glen, Illinois, and this is a story of the Eastern Churches, an inspiring story of faith, courage, intrigue, mystery, spirituality, dissension, and reconciliation. But most of all, this is an expression of a great experience of faith through our unique divine liturgy. 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
0: Glory to Jesus Christ. Welcome to Light of the East. I am Father Thomas Loya, your host. This program is dedicated to portraying the gifts of the whole church, East and West, the two lungs of the church, as St. John Paul II said, but primarily we present the gifts of the Eastern churches. But the gifts of the Eastern churches has also been mentioned and pointed out by the last several popes. Pope St. John Paul II wrote an entire document called Orientale Lumen, which means Light of the East. That, of course, is where we get the name of our program here. And most recently, Pope Leo XIV, one of the first things he did when he became pope, was to meet with the Eastern Catholic bishops, the leaders of the Eastern Catholic churches. And one of the things he said was that the Eastern churches have so much to offer, so much in terms of their gifts. In fact, he said, the Eastern churches are like medicine for the church and for the world. Well, it's time to take some of that medicine, or at least to offer it to you. I believe that the Eastern Catholic churches might be able to be helpful in regard to our brothers and sisters in the Western lung of the church who are swinging between poles right now. I call it bipolar, not in terms of a mental disorder, but in terms of swinging between opposites. You know what I mean. It's the SSPX versus the Pope, a recent event. Novus Ordo versus traditional Latin Mass. Social justice sin versus personal sin. Traditionalist Catholics versus progressive Catholics. This is the type of thing I mean. And that needs to be healed. That's not a good thing. It's, of course, causing division in the church, and it does not need to be. But first, why is it happening? Whenever we have something that is wrong, or, for example, our sins, and this is what I tell people oftentimes in confession and spiritual direction, walk back your sin. In other words, walk back what is wrong. Walk it back, keep walking it back, per se, and come to what is actually its origin in something good. So the something good of the Western Church is its great gift for rational, logical thinking, for great, orderly, kind of linear thinking and presentation of the faith. You had such giants such as St. Thomas Aquinas and so on. You had the Catholic Catechism. You have clear teachings on moral issues like no other source on earth. It lies in the Western lung of the church. And one of the many reasons I feel very privileged, wouldn't change it for anything, to be a Byzantine Catholic, an Eastern Catholic, yet in full communion with the Pope of Rome, because I value the genius of the Western church, especially as a pastor, because I can help people to understand very clearly not just what is right and wrong in their mortal life, but why it is. And this is something that I find to be the genius of the Western church. However, as I mentioned, our genius is also kind of like, well, it could be, in a sense, our weakness. In other words, our crown could also be our cross. That seems to be the case with all gifts. So we have to know that and be careful of that, which means that our crowns, our gifts, cannot just stand completely alone. They need a tempering from sometimes the complementary source. That's how it is in the church. The West needs its gifts tempered, or perhaps I might say fulfilled or enlarged by the gifts of the East, and vice versa. Oh, how we know in the East how helpful the West has been to us in many ways. Popes intervening in things and so on. So it's time now for the East to offer its gifts to the West, because part of the genius of the West is actually causing some of its own problems right now. The West, because of its genius for rational thinking, has a bit of a difficulty thinking in both and terms. When we think rationally, you know, that part of our brain, that left part of our brain, which is the rational part, it tends to think in terms of either or. Something is either this or it's that. It can't be both things at one time. That part of the brain can't imagine that. But the fact of the matter is, life, truth, especially God and God's truth, lies in the both and, meaning where two complementary things, almost like two rivers, converge. And we sort of swim in the convergence of those two rivers. Now, this shouldn't be strange to you, because we see it in what is the source and summit of our existence, the Eucharist. The Eucharist is a physical substance. It is bread and wine. Yet at the same time, it is something supernatural. It is the actual, real presence of the body and blood of Jesus Christ. Now, how can that be? How can something be invisibly real to us and at the same time fleshy or natural to us? Substance. We have what is visible and invisible converging. Yet we believe that, don't we? Or we should. It is the real presence. It's not just a symbol. It's not just bread and wine. It's not just an invisible God sort of magically appearing to us. It is the invisible God become visible, enfleshed in the bread and the wine. It's the same thing with the very nature of Jesus Christ. He is God and man, not either or. The Holy Trinity is three distinct persons, yet one God. You see how it works? We live in the both and, complementary factors or concepts or realities that converge, and we live in them. And most of the time, we cannot understand them fully because they're a mystery. That's what mystery is. Mystery is something revealed and something hidden at the same time. So what we're going to offer from the Eastern churches for the West, especially during this crisis in the West, and there's crisis in the church, East and West, all the time, from time to time, just a matter of degrees. So we have to help each other out. What we're going to offer from the East is what I believe is the singular genius of the Eastern Catholic churches, and that is living in the both and, where we can have this and that all at the same time. Now, why do I think the Eastern churches can offer something in this regard? Well, first of all, because we live in the both and. That's so much of our spirituality. We love mystery. But also, let's get into something more concrete. In the history of the Eastern churches, they're developed monasticism, which of course we even have today, developed in the Eastern churches, especially in the deserts of Egypt. And these were lay people. It was a lay movement who were disenchanted with some of the institutional aspect of the church. The institutional aspect is, of course, is a necessary component, you know, the authority, and some of the corruption, and some of what they thought was not authentic Christian living. So they went out to the deserts, and they developed their own, in a sense, right, their own rituals, their own prayer, their own sense of liturgy and of asceticism, mysticism, and so on. Well, this became a source of consternation to the institutional church at the time, you know, in other words, to the authority, the bishops. And there was tension there, even condemnation of the monks. But what eventually happened was, lo and behold, the Eastern churches began to make their bishops from these monastics, because in time they began to understand each other better, where you need the institutional part of the church. You have to, well, as it were, sometimes put up with it. You need that. But you also need the charismatic or the pious or the spiritual prophetic aspect of the church. And that's what monasticism was. They were very prophetic in their witness of authentic Christianity, authentic Christian living. You have to have both. And we live where the two of them converge. Whether we like one or the other better or not, we live in that confluence. And what's happening here in the Western church, as I observe it as an Eastern Catholic, is that there's a problem living in the both and. That's why we have these dichotomies, these bipolar tensions. Now, it's, of course, the one that's very front and center is the SXPX, or the people who want a traditional Latin Mass in the Western church, and those who are part of the Vatican, the authority of the church, and also who promote the Novus Ordo as the standard. And there seems to be a great chasm here. It seemed to be beginning to heal a bit over some time recently, but now it's a large chasm, especially because of the excommunication that happened because of the SSPX ordaining bishops against the will of the Pope. So what has to happen here to bring them more together? We invite them to think more in the both and, that that is possible. And the reason I know it's possible in the West is because Pope Benedict XVI was on the road to making that happen, remember? He produced what was called a motu proprio. That is a document in which he said that those who want to attend and priests that want to celebrate the traditional Latin Mass may do so. He did not abrogate the Novus Ordo. He didn't replace it with the traditional Latin Mass, nor did he ban the traditional Latin Mass. He made an effort that would move things towards the both and that the church could be okay with that. And whichever way that went, maybe the Latin Mass would become the norm, maybe perhaps modified in some way, or maybe eventually the Novus Ordo would remain the norm. He didn't know which way it would go, but he allowed for both. And that started to be a very good solution to this chasm, this dichotomy. Now that has been abrogated, and we're back to the dichotomy again. You see, in the Eastern churches, we actually have, for example, in my rite, the Byzantine rite of the Catholic Church, we have three different liturgies. Now, two of them are not vastly different, but they are different with different names. St. John Chrysostom, the liturgy of St. Basil the Great, and the third one, which is the most different, the pre-sanctified liturgy, which we do only during the Lenten season. So you can have, actually, in the history of the church, and even now, especially in the Eastern churches, you can have more than one form of liturgy. And liturgies do, in fact, develop over time. They do change, maybe not, and they shouldn't change intrinsically, but they do change in certain forms. When we come back, we're going to talk more about what the Eastern churches can offer in this great tension between the traditionalists and the progressives, between SSPX and the Pope and so on, in the Western lung of the Church. I'm Father Thomas Loya on Light of the East.
1: 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For example,
2: we've been talking for the last several days about how divided we are as a nation, marriages, nations within America and so on. 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And we said because one of the reasons is we've forgotten how to communicate and communicate as persons.
1: Then, on Wednesdays, Father Tom's alter ego, Southside Joe, gives his everyman Southside Chicago Byzantine Catholic perspective on what may be concerning you.
3: Hey, it's Wednesday. You know what that means? 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

You are listening to the Choirs of Annunciation Byzantine Catholic Church under the direction of Timothy Woods in Homer Glen, Illinois. This is the music you hear on Light of the East and is sung during the sacred liturgy at Annunciation Byzantine Catholic Parish. 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All we ask is a donation of $20 or more, which includes shipping and handling, to Annunciation Parish for each Theosis CD. Send a check made out to Annunciation Parish at 14610 Willcook Road, Homer Glen, Illinois, 60491. And may God grant you

0: Welcome back to Light of the East. I'm Father Thomas Loya, trying to offer some of what Pope Leo XIV calls the medicine that the Eastern churches are for the whole church and for the world. How about that? So I'm offering the medicine to heal. Medicine is offered to heal the chasm, this bipolar swing that's happening in the Western lung of the church. As I mentioned, it's going to take some humility and honesty on both parts of the bipolar spectrum. I'll sum it up by saying those who are more so-called progressive, Novus Ordo and so on, and those who are more traditional, especially the SSPX. And your humility is going to be where they both have to realize and admit that they both have something to offer, and that they both have, in a sense, maybe not intentionally, but caused some hurt or consternation among the, as Pope Francis would call them, the sheep. We have to be honest here, because when you want to heal, you have to be honest about the hurts, first of all. You have to name them and improve upon them, be sorry for them, ask for forgiveness. And again, not intentionally. On the side of the Vatican, for example, there has been a lot of ambiguity, a lot of confusion recently, especially in the last two popes, as to what really we are to believe and practice in the church. And that confusion has come across in a kind of a form of almost authoritarianism, such as you saw right here in the case of the SSPX being excommunicated. Now, there, of course, was a justification for this excommunication in part, and also, if you want to call it a schism, because the SSPX, what they did was they went through with ordinations of bishops against the will of the Pope. Now, on that note, he was kind of backed into a corner. He had to act in that way. But that wasn't the end of the story. He has even offered them a way back. And it wasn't his intention to excommunicate anybody, whoever had anything to do with the SSPX or went to a Latin Mass and so on. Nonetheless, it came off to the rank and file, to the sheep, in a kind of a frightening and confusing way. And also, the nature of the canonical nature of how this decree was presented has given a lot of canon lawyers a kind of a bit of a head-scratching kind of reaction. It seems to have been rather complicated, which again contributes to confusion and therefore anxiety among the sheep. Now, this may not have been intentional, but it did happen. And so I would suggest, as an Eastern Catholic, speaking very objectively and fraternally, that maybe the Vatican could apologize for whatever consternation was caused, even though it is not intentional. And these things happen. On the part of the SSPX, they do need to apologize for a flagrant disobedience of the Pope of Rome. And here's why you can't do that. Even though they justified it by there's a crisis in the church and we have the right way, so canon law says that we can do this. The reason you can't do that is because you open up a real can of worms. That means that the progressives, especially of the ilk of some of the German bishops who promote same-sex marriage and women priests and so on, some of those could actually say the same thing. We have to save the church from its own teachings. It's too conservative. It must open up and be more progressive and have women priests and so on. So they could do the same thing. So you have to be very, very careful about striking out on your own. You also have to be very, very careful about considering yourself as the magisterium, that you know better than the whole rest of the church, even the Pope. Because who appoints you to that status except yourself? Now we get into something that's very similar to Protestant denominations, like Martin Luther. I know better than the Pope, so follow me. And of course, from that, others come too. I know better than Martin Luther, follow me, etc., etc. So you can't do this, and SSPX needs to apologize and do some mea culpa for that. However, they do have some points that are worth noting by the Vatican. That is, and it's very clear, people today, especially the young, they are yearning for what they believe has been lost since the Novus Ordo, not in every Novus Ordo Mass, but since the Novus Ordo came into practice. And that is a fundamental sense of the sacred. And it's ironic how in the church, we bent over backwards. We did handstands to try to keep the youth in church. So we thought, gee, we have to bring in their kind of music and really relate to them. And the priests would be cool, you know, kind of take off their collars, you know, kind of slide them in a little slot there, kind of have them half on, half off. I remember all that. Father so-and-so trying to be cool. Okay, those are all attempts to keep our youth because we thought we were losing them to rock and roll and so on. Well, lo and behold, we have the youth back in the church and they're coming back through traditional worship, especially the traditional Latin Mass. So there's a case in point to be presented to Rome and basically telling Holy Father, you want the youth in the church. Do you see what's bringing them into the church? Can't we reach some kind of both-and situation in the prescribed forms of worship in the church, such as what Pope Benedict XVI was promoting? Now, also, it is possible, and I hear this from my Latin Rite brethren, because I, of course, celebrate the Byzantine Rite, but I'm familiar with the Latin Rite. They'll tell me that they can go to churches that have Novus Ordo Masses done very reverently. I had that experience recently. In fact, I was in Poland, and I experienced a Mass at one of the churches in Poland, beautiful church. It was in Krakow, and it was an absolutely beautiful Mass. It was done Novus Ordo, but it was done with great solemnity, beautiful singers and music. So it can be. In fact, I'll take it a step further. Let's revisit. I encourage my Latin Rite brethren, from the Vatican to SSPX and everything in between, revisit the documents of the Second Vatican Council on the liturgy, especially the liturgy of the worship for the Latin Rite. There was a whole section for the Eastern Rites, but we're talking about the Latin Rite. Revisit those documents, because if those documents, what they said, what they recommended for worship in the Western lung of the church, if those documents were followed according to what they said, you probably would not have this controversy, this chasm, this schism between those who want a more traditional conservative form of worship and those who want to follow the Novus Ordo or be more progressive. The problem is, what happened was, after Vatican II, innovations came in that were not called for by Vatican II. This is in the Western lung of the church. So I would suggest revisiting that. I would suggest revisiting the motu proprio, what Pope Benedict XVI was trying to do. I also invite you to, especially in the West, to revisit other aspects of what the Second Vatican Council was trying to do in terms of worship, and that is to have greater participation in worship by the faithful. You see, what was happening, and I am old enough to remember the Latin Mass during the pre-Vatican II era. I, of course, was always Byzantine Catholic all my life, but I was familiar with the Latin Mass. And during the Latin Mass, what would happen is the priest would be at the altar, you know, ad orientem, as he should be, doing the Mass in Latin. The altar servers would be making the responses, because they were taught to memorize them. And the laity was oftentimes just kind of detached, sort of doing their own thing. They were maybe praying a rosary, or just kind of listening, or just maybe using a prayer book, reading the scripture, or just sort of staring off into space. And this is actually a problem. That's not how liturgy is supposed to be. Yes, there was the mystery there, the sacredness, but there was also something else missing. Liturgy means work of the people, or public work. In other words, it's really the people, the faithful, who make the liturgy happen, whether East or West. Now, we're not talking about the Eucharist. Of course, the Eucharist is the central mystery there. It's Christ acting in his church. But I'm talking about the worship. The worship is supposed to be participatory. And yes, it was to an extent in the old Latin Mass, but not nearly enough. And it's okay to admit that, because remember, historically, it's another thing we should look at. Look at the history of the church. Historically, the liturgy, the Mass, East and West, all of them, underwent changes. Now, we're not talking about foundational, radical changes. We're talking about adaptations and things that were made according to the times, but did not depart from the essence of the liturgy or the Mass, did not depart from the intrinsic, integrated whole of the Mass. We had that in Eastern churches, too. There's things that were shortened, things that are different now than they were before. There's many parts of the Byzantine liturgy that are remnants of what was done in a much bigger way centuries ago. But they found that over time, as cultures changed, times changed, they kept the essence of those things, but they did them in a different way. So it is not correct to think that we can crystallize the Mass or the liturgy at any one point in history and do it exactly as it was done then, that this is the way, because that doesn't square with the reality, the truth of history in the church. Changes, yes, adaptations, but not departures from the essential aspect and character of the Mass or liturgy. These are just some things I would offer as an Eastern Catholic that might help heal this chasm between so many bipolarisms that are happening in our brothers and sisters in the Western lung of the church. And we are here to be for each other. So I hope what I have presented here from the Eastern churches will be helpful. Thanks for listening. I'm Father Thomas Loya on Light of the East.
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2: 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From the Light of the East, a new dawn of unity is in sight. 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
3: are kids more mature nowadays than they used to be? I'm Dr. Ray. I hear that all the time. These kids nowadays, they're growing up so fast. They're so much more mature than we used to be. I don't think that's it. Oh, I do believe they're growing up more quickly. I do believe they're being exposed to a lot more than even just one generation ago was. But there is a big difference between maturity and worldliness. Oh, I think children are much more worldly now than they used to be, to their own detriment, to their own long-term disadvantage. I don't think they're any more mature. As a matter of fact, I think they're less mature. If you describe maturity as self-control, initiative, responsibility, respect for others, manners, civility, then as worldliness goes up, maturity goes down. It's a very simple inverse relationship. What happens when you are attempting to teach maturity and not allow your children to be more worldly than their age dictates? You will be out of step as a parent with an awful lot of parents out there who are allowing their children to be much more worldly, but not much more mature. Are kids growing up faster? Yes, they are, in many negative ways. Are they growing up faster characterologically? I don't think so. I'm Dr. Ray.
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6: 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And that AI is on its way. And Father Spitzer's Universe is always available on our EWTN YouTube channel and our EWTN On Demand page, which is rapidly expanding and developing into a new product you can look forward to. And for free, as always, did I say it's free and it's on demand? It certainly is. And you check out that program. Also, our topic today, the miracles of Lourdes, taken from Father's wonderful book, Christ, Science, and Reason. What we can know about Jesus, Mary, and miracles, available through our religious catalog, naturally. I'm assuming you already have this book. If not, you're probably buying it for somebody else. With that, we have our own Father Robert Spitzer, Mr. Universe himself. And if you'd like to kick things off, Father, with a prayer, that'd be great.
7: In the name of the Father, and of the Son, and of the Holy Spirit, amen. Heavenly Father, we give you thanks for your many blessings to us, the blessing especially of our ministry and our ability to serve in it. We ask you now to send your Holy Spirit down upon us, Doug, myself, our whole audience and staff, so that everything we do and say will be brought to fruition in your will for the good of your people, your church, and your kingdom. We ask all of these things through Jesus our Lord. Amen. And Mary, seat of wisdom, pray for us. In the name of the Father, and of the Son, and of the Holy Spirit. Amen.
6: Amen. Okay, it's great to see you doing so well, Father, and let's get to a couple of quick stories. Sure. It turns out most of these came from the Register. But one, I was thinking this story struck me because it was something we talked about a long time ago. It's an article from the Register, commentary piece by George Weigel, talks about the Ascension versus human composting. And he mentions the effect the ascension is crucial in Catholic Church's response to the crisis of our time, the very idea of a human person. And he talks about that in relation to the ascension, the bodily ascension of our Lord, and its meaning for humanity about the incarnation and about how God has been incorporated, we've been incorporated into the life of God himself.
7: Yep.
6: He says, he mentions that ascension teaches us that human nature glorified in what Pope Benedict XVI called the evolutionary leap of the resurrection is now fitted into your eternal communion of self-giving love and receptivity, and that is the triune God, and talking about the fact that our Lord was carried up to heaven. He goes to say, the ascension is thus crucial in the Church's response to the crisis of our time, which is the idea of a human person. He says, the crisis comes into sharpest focus when we consider the loathsome practice that goes by the Orwellian monarch.

0: I don't know who those people are, but he says whose grisly precursors include some of the most grotesque practices of Nazi Germany's extermination camps, where human remains were turned into bars of soap. And he goes on to say, we are not congealed stardust, but rather creatures of a loving creator whose destiny made manifest in Christ risen, ascended, is neither oblivion nor fertilizer, but glory. Okay, it's not that the view that we're not compost in waiting. And I thought, since we had talked about this story a while ago, probably maybe a year, year and a half ago, where I think on Oregon or something, they were first talking about this. So what's your response?
1: Well, I've always compared it to Soylent Green.
0: Yeah, right.
1: Of course, the whole idea of you've got to become food for the next generation. That's your high purpose in life. And in the meantime, enjoy some bird songs before we exit you out to become the new fertilizer. Mm-hmm. So the main thing, of course, you know, is that we have to remember that we have a transcendent identity and a transcendent existence. So we're living not just with, you know, an immortal soul within our bodies, a soul which is not corrupted, a soul which, when our physical body dies, it's like a spirit body or a soul body is going to leave us. It will be here in this world for a little while, looking around and so forth. It will make a move to an otherworldly domain. We know, and you know, if you look at the near-death studies that have been done, you know, through the New York Academy of Sciences and other places, right, you can pretty much see about 60% of adults will have some form of a near-death, or 20% of adults will have a near-death experience. 60% of kids will, of that 20% of adults, 60% will have not just stay in this world and be able to report on what's going on outside the hospital, in the operating room, et cetera. Mm-hmm. It'll go to an otherworldly domain. Mm-hmm. Of those that go to an otherworldly domain, about 80% of them will go to a heavenly, beautiful one, and about 20% will go to a rather dark, lonely, and sometimes horrifying one. Mm-hmm. So the point, of course, is that these are just generalized statistics, but they sure in some way correspond to things that certainly Jesus Christ, the Catholic Church, spoke about. We don't know why 80% of those who undergo clinical death can't remember their near-death experience, mm-hmm. or they obviously didn't have one, perhaps. And why the percentage of children are so much higher, mm-hmm. maybe because their near-death experiences are almost universally heavenly ones. Mm-hmm. So, but whatever the case may be, it certainly is true. We do have a transcendent component. We are destined for an eternity. What Jesus preached about the resurrection and showed in his own resurrection is precisely what's mm-hmm. going to happen to us. And now that, you know, again, right. We have a scientific.
0: Right. Yeah, that's where the connection to the ascension, obviously, right. The bodily resurrection.
1: Exactly, mm-hmm. exactly. And so, of course, we live within a cosmic struggle between good and evil. So all of those things are certainly present. And for all intents and purposes, if we forget that, we forget the most important thing about life. Right. And so, yeah, our life is not about this world.
0: Right.
1: It's about the eternity that we can spend with Christ or elsewhere.
0: Right. Another thing I just wanted to get your take on, we haven't talked about, and it has to do with the floods in Texas and an article that a particular deacon, Deacon Thomas L. McDonald, which was released in the Register, there is no greater pain grieving with the parents of lost children. And of course, you know, besides that, you also get the people who then say, you know, in particular, here they are attending a Christian camp, and so here they are. Is this how God rewards innocent children gathered to praise his name? What does the Christian faith even mean? There's a great deal of theology about evil and suffering, but there's little comfort in a moment like this. It is, in fact, almost impossible to comfort a grieving parent with anything other than our presence. And, of course, we, you know. And I thought there was an interesting point he makes about the idea that, you know, what remains is a scar when you lose a child that you'll have for the rest of your lives beyond this world, because the scar mm-hmm. is a remnant of love. It must remain not as an open and bleeding wound, but as a mark on the soul. And he says, when Jesus displayed his resurrected body, the apostle, the marks of his wounds remained. He wasn't still bleeding, but it was not who he had been. He had changed. And I thought it was interesting, the connecting of that kind of that

0: suffering, that as much as we can maybe learn ultimately to deal with it in some way, deal with the anger against the situation, the anger of God, that we also carry these scars. And the other thing, you think about so many parents and people who relive, as he said, every choice they made, what they could have made to say, you know, was I going to go? I should have went. I shouldn't have had them go. And you live with all of that, those who survived. You have survivor's guilt, too. Survivor's guilt, too.
1: Oh, yeah.
0: Right?
1: Yeah. Absolutely. And, I mean, clearly, we can see that there is no greater pain than the grieving of a parent, especially when the children die very young indeed and have had the life that they would have expected that the children would have.
0: Right.
1: Alternatively, we do have to remember that, you know, just as was portrayed with those two little girls with their rosaries in hand, hugging each other, they certainly brought their faith into the picture. And we have to assume that the other children, being in a Christian camp, were doing something similar, you know, as they began to confront the reality of death. And in that moment, you can see that their little hearts had this trust in God and this transcendent sense and this love of each other, that they're comforting each other at this time, that there's something there, almost in a Flannery O'Connor kind of sense. Mm-hmm. You can see that it's obviously just moving straight up to God and straight up to heaven. I mean, these kids are, you know, they're destined for eternity and joy with God. And so you can't take away the pain of the parents, that's for sure, who will miss them. But there is the consolation that they are with God and they are awaiting us when we arrive in the heavenly kingdom too, that they will be there almost, as it were, preparing the way. Mm-hmm. And I'm reminded of so many books that have been written, good studies that have been done on the deathbed visions of children. Mm-hmm. And, you know, again and again, why would God seem to pick these children? Mm-hmm. But those children become the agents of bringing resurrection faith into the lives of their parents and friends and relatives through their faith that, you know, is displayed at this time. I mean, they're almost like super evangelizers. Mm-hmm. So you look at these little kids and they're going, well, Mom, you know, I got visited by the angels today. Oh, yes, dear, of course you did. Well, I did, you know, and the angels told me, you know, that I'm going to be dying tomorrow at 4:00. Of course you're not going to be dying tomorrow. Mm-hmm. Don't even think of that stuff. I mean, why? I mean, you're perfectly okay right now. Your diagnosis improved. You know, blah, blah, blah, blah, blah, blah. And of course the kid goes, but no, I'm telling you, I saw the angels and they said 4:00 and that's when I'm going. And so the mother, of course, just kind of gives a nice consoling message and goes, 4:00 p.m., the child dies. And boom, this huge thing happens. But the kid says to the mom, you know, when I die at 4:00 p.m., just know I did see the angels. Mm. And, you know, because of this, you know, this should be a comfort. I'm going to be with God and I'm going to be with those angels. They said so. And so be of good comfort. And then, of course, it improves. The parents say, what does this mom do, right? She goes out and tells everybody. Right. She just goes, you know, I think my child saw the angels or saw Jesus or saw whoever they saw, you know, grandfather or whoever it was. Mm-hmm. But it is amazing. And these things, studies after studies, and where God actually, you know, you have the tragic case of a little child who has a terminal disease and it just cannot be stopped by any human means and a miracle is not there. They wind up becoming instruments of evangelization through the parents who hear about the miracle. So there's all of these little things, what I would call these providential moments that happen. And they happen through the lives of children because children don't have agendas. They just put it right out there. You know, in that Colton Burpo book, the same thing. But I guess the point I want to make is there's so much more going on than we can see.
0: Right.
1: And to look at the obvious, if you look at it from a purely this worldly point of view, that's the most horrible tragedy you can imagine. Only thing that can be left of that is a scar. On the other hand, right. there's the two other dimensions that we as Christians bring to the fore. The first is we believe that those little kids, they're with God. We believe that those little kids may be looking down upon us right now and trying to help us right, right now, you know, as kind of aid God's little angels or agents through which, right, they can actually serve their family. And secondly, we can offer all the pain that we have up for those who really need it, who really do need some form of transition in their own lives, who might be having difficulties. And that offering, self-offering, is so important, because even though we can't see the fruits of our self-offering, the fruits are there, mm-hmm. and God has guaranteed it. And Paul, St. Paul, in his letter to the Colossians, basically states right. it outright. So there's a scar, but there's also the scar emanates hope, and it emanates, you know, the presence of these right. kids, and you know, with the right. loving God and the kingdom of heaven, and it emanates the possibility of self-sacrificial right. offering for the good of those around us.
0: Right, and it reminds us all to make sure that we hug our children, so to speak, as they would say.
1: Yes, that's true.
0: Another
1: Absolutely.
0: quick story on the digital detox. First-year seminarians fast from smartphones. This summer at St. John Paul II Seminary, and I guess I was at the Mount, they have their first year, kind of the preparatory year, and he did it before he went there, but they are having these where they fast from the cell phones. Said even after eliminating distractive apps and features on the phone, he wasn't prepared, this individual, for how difficult it would be to give up his phone when the time came. He said, I just gave it all to the Lord and said, let's see what happens. It goes on to say in the article about the fact that the, and this is now Mount St. Mary's Emmitsburg, is the Blessed Stanley Rother House, is what I misspoke earlier. And to talk about the dopamine and smartphones, they talk about to that end, the program has partnered with Catholic University of America's Bush School of Business Program of Ecclesiastical Administration Management, teach first-year seminarians about the science behind technology dependence. It goes on to say, during the first year of the seminary, some guys had said they experienced phantom buzzing, where they would reach for their phone because they imagined that they felt a notification, you know. And I think we've all had that sort of experience. And it goes on to say that managing phone use, the purpose of a smartphone-free year isn't to get men to give them up forever. It's learn how to have a healthy relationship with technology. And that's basically the idea. What do you think of that idea?
1: Well, I think the idea is very good, and frankly, detachment is the name of the game. But detachment has been there in every generation for everything, right? We just don't want to become attached to power. We don't want to become attached to our money. We don't want to become attached to our popularity or to our prestige or whatever it may be. We just don't want to get attached, because the more attached we become, the more, of course, it can get out ahead of our desire for the kingdom, our desire for, to love our families. And, right, we'll do anything, to get the power or the glory or the prestige or whatever it might be. And you go, well, you're not going to put a smartphone on the same level. Oh, yes, because those smartphones are very, very addictive. Mm-hmm. It's not addictive in the same way, perhaps, as alcohol or drugs or something of that nature, or even sexuality. But it certainly has its own addiction, and it takes, I know this for a fact, because people, you know, seminarians who come out and do 30-day spiritual exercises mm-hmm. at my house, at the House of Prayer mm-hmm. in Orange County, those guys, you know, they put away the cell phones, and they'll tell me straight up front, gosh, the first 4 or 5 days is miserable of a 30-day retreat, because there's got to be something that'll stimulate things, but you got to keep your mind clear of all that so that what the Lord is telling you in your inner being is going to start bubbling up. And you just have to trust, if I put this thing away, or I give it to, you know, the superior who's running the retreat, and I let him lock away the cell phone, and I decide I'm going to do this, give it a, you know, good 4 or 5 days up front, it's amazing what will happen. Of course, you got to warn all your friends and everybody else. Mm-hmm. You're going to do this so that when you get offline, people aren't going to think you died.
0: Right.
1: But
0: right,
1: for all
0: right.
1: purposes, you know, it's amazing. You know, once the addiction and the craving begin to, you know, subside,
0: right,
1: God comes roaring right in to replace it in a deep way where they can actually experience consolations and desolations, just like right. in the time of St. Ignatius of Loyola. But the main thing obscuring it, these smartphones are constantly in the way. And they're constantly
0: they're designed
1: like
0: to keep you engaged. Yeah. I mean, that's the whole idea.
1: Absolutely.
0: It's designed to keep you engaged. And what's always amazing is sometimes, and we all do it, we walk out the house and go, well, I don't have my phone with me. And it's like, and I think I'm old enough to remember, like, you know, before there were car phones, you know, there were no phones.
1: No.
0: You go to a pay phone. And, you know, it's so funny to watch even Adam 12, some old episode, and the cops calling in. He's going to the pay phone and dropping a couple on a dime in, you know, to make a phone call to someplace. And it's like, and how quickly it becomes this essential in our lives. When all of us grew up, nobody had any of that.
1: Yeah, that's right. And it's not just essential. It's so addictive that we feel like half a person when it's not there to comfort us, to interest us, to entertain us, to communicate with the others.
0: Right.
1: It's almost like we're half a being.
0: Right.
1: And you just got to get...
0: You feel like something's missing. It's like something's missing. Well, I'm missing. You know, like used to be if you left your wallet behind or something, you'd not have your keys. Let's go to some questions for some people.
1: Sure.
0: Here's one for you, Father Spitzer. Person writes, Dear Father Spitzer, I cannot wait to ask your AI website the following question, or your app. Did God choose to be a Trinity? So far, most answers I got from experts and others say that God did not choose or chose. His power was limited in this respect. Some say they don't know. What do you think? Is there a dogma concerning this question? Walter.
1: Well, Walter, you know, the whole idea of choosing it would have meant that there was a prior state before the Trinity in which God existed for all time. And, of course, that would be self-contradictory. Right. So the answer to the question is, did he choose it? Well, no. There was no prior state to the triune state in which God sort of said, well, do I want to be triune or not? It just simply doesn't exist. Right. Remember, God's an eternal now. So he exists in a perfect state as triune, you know, in a timeless condition. Mm-hmm. So the inner love of the Trinity is intrinsic to the love that is part of the infinite love within the infinite power and nature and intellect of, you know, the infinite, the one infinite Godhead. Mm-hmm. So that triune interpersonal love. Or the three self-consciousnesses in love with each other in that radical way that I've explained before. All of those things are actually intrinsic to the perfection of, you know, the intelligence and the power and the nature of God.
0: Right. Absolutely. Next up, dear Father Spitzer, what does honoring your father and mother as a young adult entail? And this is from Priya.
1: As a young adult, well, I mean, again, as the Catechism, you know, tells us, first of all, we have to be very respectful to our parents. I mean, they brought us into the world. They cared for us. They've nurtured us. They provided us with their values and education. And 90% of the time, no doubt, parents have tried to give all that they have positively to us as children. So, I mean, that's the first thing, right? To be respectful to them and to express sincere gratitude. In other words, it's not like fake gratitude. It's like, wow, you know, they made a whole lot of sacrifices that, you know, bring the likes of me in the world. Mm-hmm. They didn't choose to go, around the world five times and, you know, have a couple of Mercedes Benzes in the garage and everything else. They made sacrifice after sacrifice to raise me. And they viewed me as beloved and they loved me, as truly the beloved of their lives. And so I have to be very respectful and grateful for that, and sincerely so, right? I mean, there's no act about it. You know, it's the least we can do for everything that our parents gave us. And then you look at, you know, what I put my mother through. Oh, my gosh, you know. I mean, my usual byline, hey, Mom, can I do this? My mom would go, no, that doesn't sound good. And I'd always go, Mom, what could possibly go wrong? I can think of 100 things. Nay, nay, you know. Mm. And of course, old Smarty Spitzer. And I did, I put my mother through the trials of the century. And I'm glad she didn't know half of what we did. But the main thing, though, is she was just self-sacrificial and loving and supportive to the extent that she could be. And my dad was, you know, had a real wisdom and, you know, very, and then tore apart all my intellectual arguments until, you know, I said, please, Dad, no more, you know. I get it. I'm wrong. You know, and my dad would start in with, let me see if I have that right. And I knew, I'm dead.
0: You're in trouble.
1: No, that's right. I just always say, Dad, you win. It was a bad argument. I agree already. No, you have to hear why. So, okay. But, I mean, all of that, you know, in all of it, you know, there is truly a love for which we must be, you know, genuinely grateful. And of course, when you look at that, you go, well, does that mean I have to do everything my parents tell me to do as a young adult? Mm-hmm. I'm assuming by that you mean over 18 years old. Mm-hmm. And if that's your meaning, no, you don't legally have to do everything your parents tell you to do. You are, as it were, autonomous from that point on, and you take responsibility for your own life. But when you do that, of course you don't want to hurt your parents. Mm-hmm. Of course you want to try and be respectful to them. If they tell you to do something that's morally or religiously wrong, you certainly you know, wouldn't follow them in that. But I mean, you have to make your own judgments, you know, when it comes, you know, of course, don't do something religiously or morally wrong, right? Mm-hmm. I mean, it's, of course, you don't want to do that to God or to your parents. Mm-hmm. You know, my dad's great line was, you know, whatever you do, think of the family. Please don't embarrass the family.
0: Right. That's, you know, right.
1: And of course, we go, you can count on us, Dad. You know, So the main thing, though, is be respectful. But, you know, and you're over 18, you can, you know, you don't want to insult your parents. You want to try and maintain your parents' values as long as they're proper religiously and morally. But of course, you don't have to. You can have your own career. You make your own friends and try to do it in a way that's decent. And as my dad would say, won't embarrass the family.
0: Let's see. We got question number three in the last minute and a half here. I don't know if you can squeeze this in. Dear Father Spitzer, thanks so much for all the great work you do. I've really enjoyed enrolling in one of your courses through the Magis Center. Learned a lot from your research. I would appreciate your thoughts on the recent Vatican-approved Eucharistic miracle that occurred in 2013 in Villa Canar. I'll go with that. Yeah. Where the face of Christ appeared on the host during Mass. And this is Christopher.
1: Yeah, Christopher, you know, I'm obviously familiar with that. I was not aware of the Vatican approval of it, but what I would say is, if I'm going to make a judgment like that, you know, beyond the fact that the Church found it to be a laudable miracle, I certainly will never challenge that. Mm. But I mean, if that is in fact the case, but the point I'm trying to get to here is that I'd like to see the scientific testing. And I like to see something that indicates supernatural origin. Mm-hmm. I do like three of the Eucharistic miracles in particular, because that would be the Tixla 2006, the Buenos Aires 1996, overseen by Pope Francis, and then the Sokolka Poland one of 2008. Mm-hmm. All of those ones, those miracles, they have signed lab reports, mm-hmm. and they have definite indications that are very, very difficult to refute, where you have living heart tissue growing out of the consecrated host. Mm-hmm. The important part about the Sokolka miracle is you do have the electron microscopy, that's the electron microscopic analysis, that shows that the two tissues are interwoven with each other on the level of the thin filaments of the myofibrils, with only a couple of cell lengths of separation.
0: And that's why why the Church is very careful about trying to do these things. We have to make sure that that's all true. And that's also why we're going to be talking about the miracle of the Lord's and those kind of things, and how careful the Church is on that. With that, we're going to take a break. Much more with Father Spitzer, of course. Stay with us.
2: Hi, this is Mike Aquilina with a few words about St. Basil the Great. St. Basil is known as a pastor and thinker. He wrote theological masterpieces still read today. But he was also a builder who found new institutional forms for Christian charity. He built a complex that included a hospital, a hostel, a soup kitchen, a trade school. It was so vast it was called the New City, like the New Jerusalem coming down from heaven.
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0: And we appreciate you staying with us for part two of Father Spitzer's Universe as we continue on the program. And more questions with Father, get right up there. Dear Father Spitzer, we know that all scripture is divinely inspired by the Holy Spirit. When the authors of the books in the Bible were writing, did they know they were being inspired, or did they think they were just recording their observations for history's sake? And this is Cheryl.
1: Well, Cheryl, it's not universal. Obviously, some of the prophets did know they were being inspired. Certainly Moses did, certainly Isaiah, certainly Ezekiel, Anu, and of course in 1st and 2nd Kings, you have Elijah and Elisha. They absolutely knew. So that's more prophetic inspiration, and as much as they are authors of in the books of the Bible, they certainly did. There are other people who maybe had a thought about them being inspired, but could they have known to the same degree their inspiration that we would know it today, say through church, church practice and so forth and church doctrines? No, I don't think they could have known it to that degree, but certainly, I think Ratzinger, that is to say Pope Benedict, he did give us a set of rules for analyzing some of the temporally conditioned parts of scripture. He says there's a core of scripture, right? The core meaning of a scripture passage, which is inspired. Mm-hmm. But sometimes the core meaning of the passage can be surrounded by what he calls a skin, right? Or something like an outside covering, which is temporally conditioned. Mm-hmm. So sometimes you can see in scripture, for example, Moses commands, right? Hey, anytime you conquer a land, in the Canaanite region, and those guys fight you back, well, you got to kill every man, woman, child, and animal in that Canaanite place. And of course, you look at that in light of Jesus's revelation, and that would never be permitted. Right? You can't go around killing innocent children and women and so forth and so on. Jesus obviously prohibits it in 2, 3, 4 different ways. Mm-hmm. So, I mean, what's the point? The point at the end of the day is, well, there is an inner core of that scripture, and the inner core is you should not imitate anything that the Canaanites are doing. In other words, if the Canaanites are sacrificing their kids, don't you go around and start sacrificing your kids. And if the Canaanites are doing whatever practice they're doing, making human sacrifices if they win a battle or something, you can't do something like that. So what Moses is trying to say is, don't you ever do anything that the Canaanites are doing. Mm-hmm. You do the revelation that I have given you. Now, the way that Moses interprets, in other words, the means to do that is, well, kill the competition. Mm-hmm. Now you say, well, that doesn't make any sense in light of today's viewpoint. Well, no, it didn't. But Moses lived in, obviously, a warrior society. And, the idea of having these warrior parties and things of that nature, they had a set of rules and regulations that were definitely rules and regulations for that warrior society. Right. And so today, of course, they contradict Jesus' teaching. Of course, we wouldn't hold to that today. But that's just the outer skin, as it were. The inner skin is, we should be obedient to the revelation of God and not put our trust in anything that the whatever the Canaanites or whatever.
0: So we're not following some of the ones who can be fundamentalists, and as if God dictated the Bible and somebody sat down there and wrote every word that he told them to put in the Bible.
1: I mean, and there's always a two part to all to all inspiration and revelation. It's the same thing with Abraham. Getting the message from God, go sacrifice your child, and you'll go, well, wait a minute. Moses would have, not just Jesus would have disagreed with that. Moses would have disagreed with that. He would have said radically, you can't sacrifice your children. So how is it that this story is, surviving? And of course, for, again, this is Cardinal Ratzinger, Pope Benedict, essentially he writes that there's moral development in the New Testament. We even have a whole pamphlet from the Biblical Commission, Vatican Biblical Commission, that talks about that. And so, of course, in the patriarchal age, which is about 1800 BC, obviously you do have human sacrifice that's being done. You don't have the Mosaic revelation. But when Moses comes along, he says, wait a minute, no more human sacrifices. I don't care what kind there is. But that story from the patriarchal age makes it into the Bible. So you have to, though, always remember what's called asymmetrical hermeneutics. You have to interpret the previous period in light of subsequent revelations that happened, the revelation of Moses, the revelation of Jesus. So you can't just take it at face value. If something goes back to the era prior to the Torah, prior to Moses, then you have to look at it through the lens of Moses and Torah to see what that story means. And the same thing relative to Jesus, right? Obviously, Jesus would not say, go ahead and sacrifice your kids. Or you've got Cain there, right? And, Cain can seek vengeance sevenfold, right? And Moses comes along and says, no way. He says, hey, you got an eye for an eye and a tooth for a tooth. That's the max. Equal parity justice, right? If you can't do any more than that. But then Jesus comes along in a subsequent moral development in another age, and he gives the fullness of revelation that's interpreted by the church, and he goes, forget about that. You've heard it said, an eye for an eye and tooth for a tooth. What I'm telling you is, turn the other cheek, and I'm telling you, forgive 70 times, seven times. And that's how Jesus deals with it.
0: And also, if our understanding of the eye for an eye, that was considered a better way than what existed in other cultures where, you could be killed for anything you did. So if you cut out somebody's eye, they kill you. You stole something, they kill you.
1: That's absolutely true.
0: Right. So
1: you look at all those patriarchal stories from Genesis, right? Okay. Some guys from some town raped a guy's sister, right? So the guy goes back and says, you guys gotta seek some vengeance for my sis. How about we kill the entire town? That's what they do. And they go, how can that be in the Bible? First thing on biblical hermeneutics, what era did this story come from?
0: Right.
1: That's the first thing you got to look at. But then the second is you have to interpret that story in light of subsequent revelation. Remember, the patriarchal period is the earliest period. Then you've got the next period, that comes, which is the Mosaic period, the period of the law. Then you, of course, have the Davidic dynasty, and then you have the later prophecies, and then Jesus Christ.
0: We shouldn't be so surprised many times, because we have certain cultures in different parts of the world will honor killings and these kinds of things like that still occur. And the idea that one never forgets what was done 400 years ago or 300 years ago, kind of a thing. So,
1: there's no doubt about it. And it's, you look at it and you go, oh, gee whiz, do we have to seek vengeance? In some cultures, you do. In fact, in patriarchal culture, when things are just starting off, right, you've got, of course, the revelation about God and Abraham, but you don't have a real revelation about the law until the time of Moses. He's 1200 BC, so he's 600 years later, 1800 BC for the patriarch. Same thing with the Davidic kingdom, same thing with the later prophets, and of course Jesus, who is the latest and the fullest revelation that gives sense to all subsequent revelation.
0: Let's move on to your book, page 245, Science of the Doorstep to Mary, and talking about lords. And you have here a list of seven kind of criteria under what's called the Lambertini criteria for a miracle. And the point you make here in general is that some of these are incredibly difficult to prove, like things like the cure must be complete. So what is that? You have to make sure it doesn't come back before the person dies, or that there was no curative treatment that had been given that could possibly explain this.
1: The Lambertini criteria were done because the church was so fearful that, you know, people would, you know, say, oh, the church says there was a miracle here, and then all of a sudden it comes back, you know, that the miracle was not there. Mm-hmm. So before any bishop could make a declaration, the Pope could make a declaration, it had to fulfill these seven criteria, and they're very difficult. I mean, first, the cure has to be instantaneous. So you have to, like, have instantaneous generation of tissue or bone or whatever was needed for the cure. Like, if you had a retinal disease and all the damage done, and the dead tissue, the necrotic tissue, would have to be reconstituted and made alive again. Well, that just, and have to be done instantaneously. Well, that's, you know, it's that miracle, that one took about 10 minutes. Well, I'm sorry, you know, it's a little bit longer than instantaneous. And so it was very strict. Wow. Marie Bailey's cure, right? She has, you know, these very protracted, you know, swelling of the abdomen. You know, it's like, it's tremendous with solid masses, liquid masses underneath her abdomen. And with three pours of the water, everything went back to normal, including a complete rectification of all the scarring that was done by that tubercular peritonitis. You look at that and you go, that's impossible. Absolutely, it's impossible. But it took maybe an hour for the full manifestation to be there. By the way, there was no remnant left over of the solid or liquid masses. This was all, by the way, witnessed by Alexis Carroll. But that miracle is disqualified as being one that would be accepted by the Lourdes Medical Commission because it was not instantaneous.
0: Wow!
1: Right? It took kind of an hour. Well, it's still a miracle if it takes an hour. You don't get rid of, you know, all of these swellings and everything else, and all, you know, once you have dead tissue, it remains dead. So if the tissue suddenly becomes alive again, and all of the scarring effects of tubercular peritonitis are rectified, like, within an hour, and the self-constituent is not due to any cure, and all other previous cures hadn't been done, which all those things were fulfilled. And Marie Bailey never had any manifestation of tubercular peritonitis or, I mean, anything like that again, right? So you look at that and you go, wow, that wasn't enough. That wasn't enough. That's how scared the church was that someone was going to come back and say, see, you know, if you just said it had to be instantaneous. Or in the case of John Traynor. Okay, John Traynor has a hole in his forehead. And he's had his arm kind of shot off. And they, you know, kind of put it back together. There's a couple of tendons, you know, that are still in place. But all the nerves and all the majority of the muscle tissue and everything else, you know, 13 years earlier is just gonzo, right? The guy is dying, essentially, not just from his arm wounds and the hole in his head. By the way, they had to take a piece of metal and put it in there to prevent, you know, people from seeing the pulsing of the brain and everything else. And of course, he's withering away because he's got no control of his legs. He hasn't been eating properly. He's having epileptic fits about four times a day. Okay, he goes to Lourdes, he gets the water. And he gets the water, he's cured. I mean, literally, the hole in his head just heals over completely, like skull, skin, the whole thing. In addition, all the nerves that were severed reconstituted themselves, all the muscle, the guy had movement in his arm. All of the, you know, muscular, you know, atrophying that had been done because he was not able to walk, all of the damage to his stomach and his digestive system, gastrointestinal system had been completely cured Like just like that, everything was cured instantaneously. The guy is right next to death. He has no energy at all. He's coming by. He's received the water, right? But, you know, he didn't get the cure right then. Mm-hmm. Then the Eucharistic procession comes by, and the bishop blesses him with the Holy Eucharist. He literally gets out of his cart, that they're mm-hmm. bringing him back to the hostel. Right. And he gets out of the cart, and he's completely cured. And he goes, gee, I'd like a big meal. And then, of course, he could never do that, right, previously. And he runs down to the grotto, runs. I mean, he had complete atrophying of his limbs, of his legs practically, because, of course, you know, he hadn't been using them for years. And of course, he runs down to the grotto, and he's kneeling down there thanking God for his cure. In the meantime, people are coming down going, you got to get back. You got to, you know, come back. So he sits down. He gets to the hostel. He goes, can I have some food, please? And he's wolfing down all of this food, which, of course, about an hour earlier would have been absolutely impossible. The guy has nothing there. Okay, that miracle, believe it or not, was disqualified mm-hmm. because he had just a little bit.
0: Right.
1: And just a little depression in his forehead mm-hmm. from where the skull and the skin had grown back. Ah! That disqualified, and then, you know, the miracle didn't happen at the pouring of the water. Had to be the pouring of the water plus the Eucharistic blessing. Ah. So, then, well, you know, that makes it, you know, non-instantaneous. And I throw up my arms. It's crazy.
0: Right.
1: Really, you know, they say, well, there's only been 79 approved miracles at Lourdes. Yes, but there have been, like, 7,000 miracles
0: right.
1: that have been reported to the Lourdes Medical Commission, and those 7,000 that are right now naturalistically inexplicable, but they have one little thing, like a little depression left mm-hmm. over or something of that nature, and that's it. You know, the miracle is discounted and
0: right.
1: so forth. But if you don't discount it on that really strict basis, there's at least about 7,000 that have been examined by the Lourdes Medical Commission. And then you've got to say there's 5 to 10 times that number, right, that are really the number that have occurred. Because most people, they get a miracle. So let's say they're, you know, cured of blindness, or they're cured of atrophying of a limb, or they're cured of cancer or whatever, instantaneously. They go over to the Lourdes Medical Commission. And then all of a sudden they're confronted by 10, 15 doctors asking them all these questions and telling them you need all these reports and you got to get these reports filed. And then we need to examine you every 3 years until you die. Mm-hmm. And then, of course, we need this thing here and you got to come back to Lourdes at this time. And most people go, you know, I'd love to help out,
0: right.
1: but I got my miracle and I'm going home
0: right.
1: and I'm going to thank God, but I can't help you. So many, like 5 times the number of miracles, they just won't submit to it. They just say, I got my miracle and I'm happy. I know two people who got their miracles.
0: Really?
1: And they didn't do all that stuff. It's just too onerous. And they just basically said, well, you know, I'm going home. Okay. So that's the way it goes. But I'd say there's probably about 35,000 to 70,000 miracles that have really right. happened there.
0: Right.
1: But, you know, 7,000 that really were people well, went through.
0: Well, you talk about, you say the above statistics, as you're quoting there, should provoke curiosity, if not wonder, because the large number of these scientifically inexplicable cures occurring in a single locale is exceedingly yeah. improbable unless there is some yeah. common cause of the cures associated with that locale.
1: Absolutely. I mean, that's the one thing, you know. I mean, they're all happening at Lourdes. They're not happening here in Orange County. Mm-hmm. They're not. I mean, some miracles happen mm-hmm. in Orange County, but, you know, let's face facts. I mean, Lourdes, they got 7,000 reported to the medical commission there. And then on top of it, we know it's a much higher number than that.
0: Mm-hmm.
1: And it's all in one locale. I wonder what could be the common cause for all these restorations of tissue, nerves, bone, flesh, and all of the complete instantaneous cures of blindness, atrophying of muscles, gastrointestinal problems, mm-hmm. cancers of every kind, you name it. I mean, it's just amazing. And not, of course, tuberculosis, we don't have it to the degree that it was around mm-hmm. previously, but boy, tuberculosis was a really big killer in Europe. And of course, you look at the number of, you know, complete cures from tuberculosis, it's really remarkable. Mm-hmm. So, you know, the main thing is, yeah, what do I think? I think the Blessed Virgin Mary was absolutely there. I have not a single doubt about it. Bernadette Soubirous' body, you know, the exhumer 40 years after mm-hmm. the fact, there she is looking just as pristine as when she died. And did they put any preservative in her? Nothing. They did all the chemical tests all over again, mm-hmm. you know, when they exhumed her. And there she is, just like she died yesterday, mm-hmm. Sitting there. I mean, the whole thing is miracle from start to finish. And of course, that big, huge tubercular protraction on her knee that she had there, mm-hmm. You know, it's gone. It's healed. And she is in right. inside the her tomb. Literally inside
0: that was
1: of the grave.
0: Fabulous scene in the movie The Song of Bernadette, right? Where yeah. the sister who is saying, why you? I do all this. I pray. I yeah. burn with late at night. And she shows her leg and the tuberculosis.
1: That was it.
0: Right, yeah.
1: Yeah, the older lady, the older sister, literally right. keeled over. Yeah, she just basically said, oh. You know, she looked at it and she nearly keeled over. Because Bernadette had never told her, had always hidden it from her. And in fact, she was always suspecting Bernadette of the worst. Mm-hmm. So she'd say, oh, she's limping to get attention and so forth and so on. And Bernadette never said anything. And then finally, you know, she says, why you mm-hmm. of all people? You know, you don't have the education. You don't, you know, suffer like mm-hmm. I suffer.
0: Right.
1: You know, on and on and on and on and on. And then finally, she goes, just do one thing. Give me some evidence that, you know, this should, you know, you should be the one. And she goes, well, I think I've got something that might help you. Mm-hmm. And she goes, well, what? And she just pulls up her habit right. and she sees that huge distended, you know, tubercular, you know, savage, you know, horrible wound that is literally billowing out of her knee. Mm. And that sister just said, oh, you know, I mean, she couldn't even believe it, that Bernadette had the real asceticism mm. that didn't need to brag to everybody, that kept it quiet because the Blessed Virgin Mary was the only one, you know, that she suffered with and for, of course, she suffered with
0: right.
1: God.
0: We're just about out of time. We've got about 2 minutes. Just the idea, yeah. The most remarkable aspect of Lourdes is how the faith, prayer, devotion, humility, and love combine to form a healing ethos that touches the body, mind, and heart, and above all, the spirit.
1: Yeah, it's so true. I mean, I remember after my senior year of college, you know, I went down to El Escorial, you know, to take some courses from Josef Pieper and Fritz Wilhelmsen and bunch of other good, really good, you know, wow. Valcrom de Margerie. It was an all-star cast. It was great. But anyway, they had some various trips you could take, you know, where you wanted to go. And I wanted Lourdes. And I don't know, you know, why I just felt so impelled, but I wanted to go there. And I got on the train with a couple of friends of mine. Mm. And I got out there. And at first, when I got off the train, I was so dissatisfied. All these souvenir stands, all this stuff all over the place. And I just said, oh my gosh, this is crazy. And, you know, I got into that grotto. No more souvenir stands, no nothing. You get into that grotto and the holiness is palpable.
0: Really?
1: There is this Eucharistic procession and they're all singing various Eucharistic songs as they're passing by. And they're like thousands and thousands of people. I mean, you know, I mean, it's like millions of people visit Lourdes every single year, year. And they're just passing by. And the malades that are coming and the number of cures that are done, it's just so amazing
0: right.
1: There. And I'm just seeing there's a Eucharistic procession. I think it was from Poland was passing, and then a German one was coming by. And I'm just sitting there, you know, dazzled by all the candles that are burning as they're going down into the toward the grotto area, that big church that opens out, you know, that Esplanade. And so as I saw everything passing
0: right.
1: by, I just said, oh, and I just turned to the Blessed Virgin Mary and I just said, I know you're here.
0: Right.
1: I know you're absolutely here. I just felt right out of my spirit. Right. She's here. She's animating this entire thing.
0: Absolutely.
1: The holiness was palpable. The faith was palpable. And that's what led not only to the healing of, you know, people with genuine physical disorders, but also there were people being healed of everything.
0: And we're going to get to talk a little bit more about that the next time we get together. And we're talking about the Ishul apparitions. As we're just out of time, if we could ask for your blessing, Father, that'd be great.
1: Bow your heads and pray for God's blessing. And may Almighty God bless you and send you His spirit of healing, His spirit of consolation and wisdom, His spirit of true compassion that works through suffering and with suffering as it did with His Son. May that Lord of love, who puts everything to use to bring us to purification in our own love, to bring us to His kingdom, and to bring us to eternal joy, descend upon you, remain with you, give you faith and guide you, Father and Son and Holy Spirit. Amen.
0: And thank you so much, Father Spitzer. 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Look forward to. We'll see you next time in Father Spitzer's universe. 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
9: Have you ever wondered if God might be calling you to the consecrated life? Did you know that there is a monastery of cloistered nuns located at the Shrine of the Most Blessed Sacrament in Hanceville, Alabama? If you are a young woman between the ages of 18 and 29, the Poor Clares of Perpetual Adoration invite you to the St. Clare Come and See Vocation Retreat. From August 8th to the 11th, retreatants will have an intimate glimpse into the vocation embraced by St. Clare of Assisi. As an immersion into the prayer life of the nuns in his Eucharistic presence, discerners will learn more about the cloistered contemplative life and have space for personal prayer and reflection in his Eucharistic presence in the company of fellow discerners. Please email vocations@olamshrine.com to reserve a spot.
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16: In this Sunday's Gospel, our Lord speaks a parable. He speaks of a farmer who sows a field of wheat. But when the wheat grows, he finds that it's also full of weeds. A dialogue ensues between him and his servants. Master, did you not sow good seed in your field? Where have the weeds come from? He answered, an enemy has done this. His servant said to him, do you want us to go and pull them up? He replied, no, if you pull up the weeds, you might uproot the wheat along with them. Let them grow together until harvest. Then, after harvest, he will separate the weeds from the wheat. What strikes us the most about this parable is the reasoning of the farmer, not to pull up the weeds because it might uproot the wheat along with the weeds. He promises that at the end, he will separate the two out, one to be burned and the other to be gathered into his barn. But for the time being, he leaves the two together. There are two important lessons being taught by our Lord in this parable. The first is how much he cares for the wheat. His goal is to gather the wheat into his barn, and he won't jeopardize the growth of that wheat, even if it means that the wheat's growth time be one of threat or discomfort. The second lesson is that the wheat has to live next to weeds. Its growth and development will not be one of ease and comfort. And both of these lessons have an important impact on our view of our spiritual lives. God asks us to bear with things that are uncomfortable and even risks in our lives as part of our journey towards our heavenly kingdom. But he is watching us, loving us, and will bring us to our final goal. On our journey, there will be obstacles, but God will walk with us all the way.
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1: Welcome to Scripture and Tradition. 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And that the number is 1-800-221-9460. 1-800-221-9460. 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And if you're calling on that number, we'll put you right up to the front of the line. 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Now, of course, you can follow along with us in this Bible study. 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And you'll see there that it is item number 84075. If you already have the book today, we're starting on page 99. All right. So the verse where we're going to begin is Romans 8, verses 26 and 27. This is where I'll read the verses first, and then we'll discuss it. Likewise, the Spirit helps us in our weakness, for we do not know how to pray as we ought. But that very Spirit intercedes with sighs too deep for words. And God, who searches the heart, knows what is the mind of the Spirit, because the Spirit intercedes for the saints according to the will of God. Now, this is something that's very important. St. Paul recognizes, I'm certain from his own experience, that there is a human weakness. He's been talking about the role of the flesh versus the role

for good things, but in ways that are no longer good for us. Food is good. Too much food makes us sick and even becomes sinful in gluttony. Alcohol is a good. Too much alcohol makes you drunk. Human sexuality is good, but in the wrong relationships, it becomes destructive. There are so many ways in which all these good things, and it's every single good creation on earth that people have found ways to misuse, even the Bible itself. People have used the Bible, as one of my friends, Walter Martin, used to say, they take the Bible out of context. They take Bible text out of its context, usually for a pretext of error. And that gets done by all kinds of people. And so everything God gives us can be abused because of that weakness of the flesh, that disordered set of desires that ultimately is selfishness. And this is, again, we'll go back to the verses by which St. Paul made sense of all this. This is where we go back to Romans 7, verses 14 to 19, where he wrote, "For we know that the law is spiritual, but I am of the flesh, sold into slavery under sin. I do not understand my own actions, for I do not do what I want, but I do the very thing I hate. Now, if I do what I do not want, I agree that the law is good. But in fact, it is no longer I that do it, but sin that dwells within me. For I know that nothing good dwells within me, that is, in my flesh. I can will what is right, but I cannot do it. For I do not do the good I want, but the evil I do not want is what I do." And there's something very important in this. Most people doing bad things are actually trying to do something good. Usually they're seeking a good, but it's twisted. That's what makes it bad. And Paul is speaking to that. He said there's sin that, again, concupiscence, it comes from original sin. He didn't use the word original sin. This was something that, you know, we understood with deeper reflection on the writings of St. Paul here in Romans, as well as on Genesis chapter 3, and that deeper reflection gave a word to it. He just calls it sin. And this original sin is what causes that set of disordered desires for God's good things. And it makes us weak. And that's what he is starting off with. The Spirit helps us in our weakness. We have to recognize the weakness. We can't hide it. We don't just simply say, if you saw the program we did last Wednesday, in which we were talking with the Hannemans about the problem of pornography. We see that people will try to hide it. They'll say, I'll do better. And they can't. They feel that weakness. But this, starting with that point, we say that we start off with this weakness, but the Holy Spirit is helping us in our weakness. The Holy Spirit does not wait until we are perfect before he helps us. He helps us while we are still in sin. That was the point back in chapter 5. God proves his love for us in that while we're still sinners, he sent his son to die for us. This is where our confidence for holiness lies.

the power of what God is doing. And here, he said, the Father shows his love by sending his Son. Now, the Spirit is sent, the Holy Spirit, to help us in our weakness. Now, what's the weakness he sees here in this passage? We do not know how to pray as we ought. And this is a very important thing. A lot of times, we don't know about prayer. We don't know what to do in prayer. It's basically what defines prayer is that it's a conversation with God. And we speak to God, but we also have to listen to what the Lord is saying. Usually not in words that he speaks to us, but he will speak through the scriptures. That's his word still, and he still speaks to us as we meditate on sacred scripture and we ask the Holy Spirit to work within us, remembering that the same Holy Spirit who inspired the scripture wants to work in our hearts so that we understand it and we hear him speak to us in it. But even the things that we ask for, a lot of times we don't know what to ask for. And, you know, frankly, I can remember early times when I was a kid, I prayed for a lot of things. I really, really, really wanted a pony. I wanted a horse badly. And, you know, the problem, one of the problems, besides not having the money to buy one, we lived in a house trailer. I had little idea of how much a horse eats. And they eat a lot. That's why they compare teenagers to eating like horses. This was a foolish prayer, and it went unanswered. You know, I didn't get the horse. So that's just the way that it goes. But, you know, this is something that we then have to learn. If the answer is no to something, then we have to ask, well, Lord, what is it you want to do? You know, that becomes the question. And so that's where we need the Holy Spirit. And he goes on to say in this that the Spirit himself intercedes for us with groanings too deep for words. This translation, the RSV, uses sighs too deep for word. And the stenagmoi. I prefer to translate it as groaning for this reason. It has that meaning, for one thing. And it comes from the verbal root stenazo. And St. Paul had just used that word in chapter 8, verses 22 and 23. Now we know that the whole creation is groaning in travail together. Sustenakse, you know, that's the verb that's behind the noun for groaning. And not only the creation, we ourselves, the first fruits of the Spirit, groan, stenazomen, we groan. So he's using that word three times in this passage. And the idea of that groaning indicates the pain that our weakness causes. Because what I prayed for as a kid was a desire that a lot of little kids might have. But there are other people who are praying for really big, serious things. You know, the health of sick family members, that sometimes who are sick to the point of death, young people, sick to the point of death with cancer or accidents and all sorts of other things. And, you know, it causes us groaning and pain to make those prayers because it's something very, very serious and very important. So this is something that we trust that the Holy Spirit is helping us with groanings too deep for words, that there is something that is beyond just the fact
of the prayer, because people are praying for things as they suffer. Not only sickness, but we see in many countries today martyrdom. There's a Catholic woman right now in an Iranian prison who is starving to death. She's on a hunger strike. We see many tens of thousands of Christians being martyred in Nigeria today. Every day, at least one or two priests are murdered and for the faith, and tens of thousands of lay people as well. This is going on in other places throughout the world. People are groaning. And just as St. Paul had said back in verses 22 and 23, that creation is groaning, we groan with it because the whole of creation suffers and we suffer too. But this is something that is part of our lives. We're caught into the pain of the world, that we are suffering with it. We don't sort of float through life on a cloud. Maybe after we get to heaven, until then, we are in this creation, and yet the Holy Spirit is within each one of us Christians. And he is the one who is helping us to pray. And he can take all of these groans and these painful experiences that many people have. And in our most difficult times, when we feel nobody loves us, you know, our family's falling apart, all the different problems that show up in life. Then we can understand that if the Holy Spirit is present in those situations, God is hearing us exactly as he had heard the people of Israel groaning when they were in Egypt. That those groans and suffering under slavery, under the Pharaohs, were something that the Lord could hear. And of course, in verse 27, when it says that God knows the mind of the Spirit, speaking of God the Father there, and here he's talking that God, who searches the heart, knows what is the mind of the Spirit, because the Spirit intercedes for the saints according to the will of God. This is telling us something about the interior life of the Blessed Trinity and how the Trinity affects us. God knows what we need. This is exactly what our Lord Jesus Christ had taught in the Sermon on the Mount. If we take a look at Matthew chapter 6, we can read, when you are praying, do not heap up empty phrases as the Gentiles do, for they think that they will be heard because of their many words. Do not be like them, for your Father knows what you need before you ask. All of this teaching about the Spirit praying within us is based on the Father knowing and caring about what we need, and at the same time having us deal with the fallen world, our own fallen selves, our own distorted desires, living in a world where everybody else also has sinful, fallen desires that are out of order, and the Holy Spirit is working within us with those groanings too deep for words to help us to pray through these difficulties, and it's for us to trust that he's doing that for us. All right, we'll take a little break and we'll come back and continue on with Romans 8, so please stay with us.

0: This is a Messy Family Minute with Mike and Alicia Hernan. So two farmers are both praying for rain. One farmer is not doing anything except praying, but the other farmer prays as he plows his field, pulls weeds, and fertilizes, and then prays even more. Which of those farmers is going to benefit more from the rain when it comes?
1: This is a good illustration of how grace builds on nature. You need to be steeped in prayer, but you also need to use the natural gifts God gives you.
0: You and your spouse are a team. You need to communicate and work on your marriage regularly. Ask yourself, how can my spouse and I work together so as to be more open to God's grace? Sure, prayer is essential, but it isn't magic.
1: When confronted with conflicts and challenges in marriage, we need to begin by looking at ourselves and discovering ways to grow personally so we can love our spouse more effectively. And all these things work so much better when you're steeped in grace. For more on this topic, listen to us at messyfamilyminute.org.

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1: Welcome back. So we are now going to discuss Romans 8, verses 28 to 30, where St. Paul wrote, "We know that all things work together for good for those who love God, who are called according to his purpose. For those whom he foreknew, he also predestined to be conformed to the image of his Son, in order that he might be the firstborn within a large family. And those whom he predestined, he also called. And those whom he called, he also justified. And those whom he justified, he also glorified." So, first of all, it's very important to see that this comes from what he had written earlier in chapter 8, verses 18 to 25. See, St. Paul is building, you know, a whole understanding for us. And in verses 18 to 25, he had talked about how creation is going to be renewed. Yes, it groans now, but it will have a complete renewal. Of course, the book of Revelation wasn't written yet, but you see the same idea laid out in the book of Revelation. It goes back to earlier places in the Old Testament, like Isaiah 11, where there'll be a renewal of the earth, and animals that are oftentimes at enmity will be at peace with each other. We see the new and heavenly Jerusalem in also in Isaiah at the end of it, chapter 65. And then we see new and heavenly Jerusalem in the book of Revelation. St. Peter speaks about in his first epistle over and over again. The assumption is God wants to renew creation itself. And this is part of it. And so if that is God's plan, and if part of that renewal means remaking us in the image and likeness of God. Remember, in the first creation, Adam and Eve were created in the image and likeness of God. Sin distorts that image. And now God is in the process of renewing the image. He wants to see his image and likeness reflected in us. So that is the basis for hope, that future transformation. And so here, by God's fatherly love, the present pain and the crises of this life will eventually fade away as the glory that's in store for us comes forth. That's what he wrote in chapter 8, verse 24. And here, that's something God has to do. But now, here in verse 28, with that as the basis of our confidence, he wants us here in chapter 8, verse 28, to realize we know that in everything God works for good. So we trust that he will bring good even out of great evils that happen in life. And objective evils can even bring about good if we allow them. What makes it possible for the good to come forth? It is for those who love him who are called according to his purpose. If, think about this, I've known people, I'm sure a lot of you have known people, who have gone through terrible injustices. I was privileged to know two of my cousins who had both been in Nazi concentration camps and survived, obviously. I met them in the late 70s. And their survival varied. I also knew other people who were survivors of concentration camps. I remember one, he was still so affected, he had to have his son removed from his custody because he would beat him. And you could understand it. He had been beaten and treated cruelly. But then others that I knew, you know, learned that God saved them, and they trusted that they came out of this. Instead of beating other people because they're still working through their anger, they grew in compassion to others. The same experience, matter of fact, that man and one of my cousins were in the same concentration camp, Bergen-Belsen. And they went through, they came out with very different experiences. One learned compassion from it. Another couldn't overcome his anger. He was, and again, I don't say that as a way to say he was an evil man. He was dealing with, a level of pain that I don't understand. And I hope nobody else ever understands. But what we do with the pain makes a difference. And that's why St. Paul turns to us. Do we love God enough to trust that even the bad experiences we have will be for our good? Or will we turn them against other people? Will it harden our hearts? Or will it make us empathetic with others? That's a choice we have to make. And it's ultimately the choice of loving God with our whole heart, mind, and soul, and loving our neighbor as ourselves. This is something we have to be alert to, because we have a generation coming up. They don't have much faith in God. Many of them reject God. And pay attention to the harshness with the way they treat other people. Not saying that they're not pointing out injustices and problems in society, but their meanness at the level that we've seen over the last few years will increase if they get power, because their hearts are already cold toward God and they can't see in the pain that they might have gone through empathy for other people. They want revenge. And this will be a major problem unless something happens to change that. So this is something that we have. When he calls us, we can respond with love or rejection of God, with faith or with doubt and rejection and despair. That's the choice we have to have. And it may not be a warm feeling. It may be good feelings, maybe not. Mother Teresa was filled with the love of God, and everybody who knew her, just she could say the simplest things, but because she was so filled with the love of God, it had a depth and resonance, the way when a bell rings that is truly poured and truly cast, it has a timbre to it. Well, she had that timbre that comes from the love of God. She's cast well in his image. But in her own personal spiritual life, she felt a lot of dryness. Other saints have had the same experience, but became great saints in it. Whether you have a lot of warm feelings or not, this is a choice. This is love of God, and love of neighbor is an act of the will, not a feeling. You love your kids sometimes by an act of the will. You love your spouse sometimes as an act of the will, not because they're warm feelings. The warm feelings may come back, but sometimes, even when they're not there, you choose who they are because of who they are and that God gave them to you. This is the way that we see things. And God can use the suffering of the saints and has done that with the martyrs. That's why Tertullian wrote that the blood of the martyrs is the seed of the church. We pray that the present martyrdom going on in Nigeria will be a seed for many, many more conversions. And then let's just bring this chapter to a conclusion in verses 31 to 39. St. Paul gives us this sense of hope. What then are we to say about these things? If God is for us, who is against us? He who did not withhold his own son, but gave him up for all of us, will he not with him also give us everything else? Who will bring any charge against God's elect? It is God who justifies. Who is to condemn? It is Jesus Christ who died, yes, was raised, who is at the right hand of God, who indeed intercedes for us. Who will separate us from the love of Christ? Will hardship or distress or persecution or famine or nakedness or peril or sword? As it is written, for your sake we are being killed all day long. We are counted as sheep to be slaughtered. No, in all these things, we are more than conquerors through him who loved us. For I'm convinced that neither death, nor life, nor angels, nor rulers, nor things present, nor things to come, nor powers, nor height, nor depth, nor anything else in all creation will be able to separate us from the love of God in Christ Jesus our Lord. So even if someone tries to charge us with our past sins, that's what Satan does. The word Satan means accuser. In Revelation chapter 12, verse 10, that it proclaims, now is the accuser of our brethren who accuses them day and night is fallen. That's what we can depend on. Satan will give us all kinds of accusations. People sometimes flippantly will talk about, yeah, well, I was raised with Catholic guilt or Jewish guilt or Baptist guilt and so on and so on and so on. They go through all these things. And this is something that is not a guilt given you by the church, whether it's the Baptists or by the synagogue, or by the Catholics, right? This is Satan accusing us. And we have to have a confidence that God, who justifies us by sending his son, is going to save us. Again, remember what we just talked about a few minutes ago in Romans 5, verses 6 to 8. For while we were still weak, at the right time, Christ died for the ungodly. Indeed, rarely will anyone die for a righteous person, though perhaps for a good person, someone might actually dare to die. But God proves his love for us in that while we were still sinners, Christ died for us. That's the basis of confidence that we have. And we trust that he will do that. Even if, you know, as we saw in Romans 3, 20 to 5, that we can hear people accuse us that we all fall short of the glory of God. Yeah, but we have God who justifies us and saves us. God is completely for us. And if one of the ways I like to put it is that the Lord God cares infinitely more than we do that we go to heaven. He's not saying, I'm not sure I want you in my clique. That would be stupid. No, God infinitely desires each one of us to be in heaven. And part of our own act of faith that St. Paul's asking us to live here is that we need to believe that he loves us more than we love ourselves. So we have great confidence in him, not in ourselves, but in him. And we have a tremendous confidence that no matter what suffering you might endure in this life, that nothing will be stronger than God's love. It can't separate us from the love of Christ. Now, I remember once I was in a debate, and the person with whom I was debating said, well, don't you see in this that this is why we can believe? Once we're saved, we're always saved. And I said, just one second. There's one element that St. Paul did not include here, and this is why we don't believe that once we're saved, we're always saved. He doesn't include ourselves. The only one who can separate me from the love of God is I. I am able to separate myself. I can say no. I can say no at any time. You have to believe that we don't have free will to deny that we can turn away from God. But what we can have confidence in is that God's grace is stronger even than the evil angels that would try to tempt us, the powers and dominions and all those things, persecution, famine, poverty. None of those things can separate us from God. The only one who can do that is I. And I have to make that decision to be one of those who love God. And by loving him, trust confidently in him. And in that way, believe that he will bring me to the glory of heaven, no matter what I may endure. This kind of finishes up our section on St. Paul in Romans. And we're going to go on to, you know, the next letters after this, because he does continue to talk about the cross in Philippians and such. But that concludes Romans. In Romans, he goes on to some other topics that flow from all this, but this is the core of his teaching, and all of us do well to meditate upon what he wrote here in Romans 1 through 8. We'll be back after a couple-minute break and get to your questions and comments, so please stay with us.

This is a Did You Know moment with Sandra McDevitt. Did you know it was Jackie Kennedy who coined the phrase Camelot to describe President John F. Kennedy's administration? John F. Kennedy was the first Catholic president of the United States, serving from 1961 until his assassination, November 22, 1963. Shortly after his death, Jackie, during an interview with Life magazine, referred to his time in office and his administration as Camelot, a romantic time in British history with King Arthur and his Knights of the Round Table. She wanted to ensure her husband's lasting legacy. Editors at Life wanted to remove the term Camelot, but Jackie insisted it stay, and stay it did. So now you know it was Jackie Kennedy who coined the phrase Camelot to describe President Kennedy's administration. I'm Sandra McDevitt for EWTN Radio.

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1: Welcome back. First, I want to invite you to join me this Wednesday at 8 p.m. Eastern Time. I'll be speaking with a literary scholar, Matthew Meehan, about historic American fables from all over the United States, from different regions of the United States. And the idea is to help us rediscover founding principles and better understand the spirit of our nation through the landscapes, the virtues, and the ideals that create the great American story. So that'll be, I think, very important for us, because there's a lot of questioning about where we are as Americans. So this will be a good topic. We have a question here from our studio audience first. Sir, where are you from?
2: I'm from Canby, Oregon, just south of Portland.
1: Good to have you. Welcome. It's a beautiful part, especially if you ever get a chance to go there when the rhododendron trees are in blossom. It's stunning, stunningly beautiful. Mm-hmm. So anyway, what can we do for you today?
2: Well, you talked about the groaning of nature and people, too, and mm-hmm. a member of a charismatic prayer group, and it seems like praying in tongues is a kind of groaning. Mm-hmm. Well, we don't know what exactly to pray for, but we need to pray.
1: Mm-hmm. Mm-hmm. Yeah, and there's a distinction made by St. Paul about tongues in 1 Corinthians 14. He distinguishes speaking in tongues. For instance, when the apostles could speak and other people understood them on Pentecost in their own languages. That's one form of speaking in tongues. Another is when there is a person speaks in tongues and somebody interprets, and that's another gift that he mentions in 1 Corinthians 14. And then there's praying in tongues. And, you know, this is another way to, a lot of people in the charismatic renewal understand praying in tongues as being that praying with groanings too deep for words. A lot of times we don't know exactly what to pray for, and that they experience that in their praying in tongues. Thank you. Thank you for that comment. We have a caller, Frank, who's from the Commonwealth of Virginia. Frank, what can we do for you?
3: How are you, Father? Thank you for another excellent show last Wednesday. I was wondering if you could comment on the struggles, years of struggles, and massive burdens people carried in relation to confession, things of that nature, as they go, I'm sure, through depression, despair, and related to God's judgment and mercy.
1: Yeah, this is a very important assumption behind everything in our faith. St. Paul mentioned, we cited from Romans chapter 7, verses 14 to 24, especially 14 to 19, how it's sin acting within us that disordered desire for pornography and a non-realistic experience of human sexuality that porn is. That's, you know, the people portraying themselves in pornography are not so real. And yet it becomes this habit. And Bruce Hanneman last Wednesday described that very well, because he was caught up in that. But he also found that while the struggle took a long time for him, and it does for many people, that doesn't mean that you then give up. Well, I can't change. That's right. That's right. I can't change, but God can change me. That has to be our attitude. And a lot of times, the Lord takes a while in the effectiveness of his mercy, because he's not just working on the sin we want to get rid of because it's embarrassing and all that. No, he's also getting at a healing at a deeper level. And part of the reason it takes time before a change takes place is we oftentimes, again, following what St. Paul said in Romans 8, we don't know what we're praying for. We don't know what caused the attraction to pornography or, again, any other addiction, overeating, gambling, over-shopping, you know, all that stuff. We have to find out and reveal the core of it to God and let him in there and let him heal what specifically is bothering us and what causes this. And so we repeatedly use confession. We have a sense of not giving up. Well, but the Lord didn't heal me yet. Show him more deeply and show yourself more deeply what's going on inside. And as that takes place, sometimes like onions, you have to take off one layer at a time. Other times it goes more quickly. But that's what he wants to do. Okay? And that's and be confident that he'll do that, because there are lots of people that Bruce Hanneman and others know who've gotten free of this. And it really is a joy for them to be free of it. That's the other part of it. They're really more joyful being free of it, and that's really a good thing. All right, we have an email here from Nick, who is an American living in Canada. And he writes, Father Paco, I have noticed the new communist politicians that are being elected today are using the term solidarity. What is the difference between the communist concept of solidarity and the Catholic concept of solidarity, which was promoted by St. John Paul II? I know in the past you've said there's a difference between freedom of worship and freedom of religion. I was wondering if there is a difference in the communist and Catholic visions of solidarity. Nick. Yes, there is, Nick. That's a great, great question. One of the main things is that, and you see this ideology showing up in the method of community organizing. That Saul Alinsky had written a book, a couple books, Rules for Radicals, is one of them, on how to be a community organizer. And the principles of his book, if you want to understand what they're up to, find Saul Alinsky's book and you'll see their working plan. And what you'll see is that solidarity is only with the group or groups they like. And this is a changing set of groups. So you have solidarity, right now they're saying solidarity with working people, whereas in the past they end up taxing working people so much that they can't ever get out of their plight. And they see where the working class is against the really rich. And we're going to force them to give us their stuff. It's this opposition, not solidarity of the working class with the rich. Whereas when Pope St. John Paul talked about solidarity, he learned it during the Nazi occupation of Krakow, Poland, where he lived. He realized from praying the Divine Mercy Chaplet that Christ wants us to be in solidarity of loving the Nazis. We don't agree with them. We don't do what they do. But we recognize that Christ wants them redeemed and not condemned. It has to be stopped, to be sure, but he also wants their redemption. And we want them to be part of the church. And he applied that during the Solidarity Movement in Poland in the start of 1979 by realizing we also have to have the workers of Poland in solidarity with their communist oppressors. That we have to love them and we want them to enter the church. We don't want to kill them. We want them to have redemption. It means they have to give up communism. And this, by the way, should be the case for this group as well that's coming up. Communism is inherently a bad economic system because it puts control of too much of the economy in the hands of way too few people making decisions they can't foresee the ramifications of. And secondly, when they get that economic power, they become ever increasingly oppressive. And when they don't have God to recognize the inherent dignity that God gives, they will think that they, when they run the state, grant life and dignity to whomever they will. That's what happens under Marxism. It's inherent in Marxist ideology. Too few people control the economy, and they become oppressive because too many people disagree with them. They can't cope with it, and they try to eliminate them. And that's why they can't see solidarity with people who disagree with them. Take a look again at video clips of the Antifa riots, of the various riots that were going on after the October 7th attack in Israel, the way that anti-Semitism is increasing. They're rejecting Jews, they're rejecting the rich. They don't believe in solidarity at all. And this is going to cause tremendous pain. That's why we see increasing anti-Semitism, attacks on synagogues and Jewish schools, but also on churches. They're attacking churches in New York and elsewhere. And they need to get more, not getting enough support from their government in New York. So that's what I would think. Then from Salvatore. Hello, Father Pack. My wife and I get a lot out of your scripture studies. Thank you. Jesus was born without original sin and therefore had no concupiscence. However, according to Catholic teaching, he experienced the full weight of temptation. If Jesus could not experience the strong human desires that are part of our nature, how can Scripture say that he faced the same struggles with temptation that we do? Salvatore. Simple, Salvatore. When Jesus was tempted, he didn't have his temptations come from inside of him. How did they come? Satan tempted him in the wilderness. Peter tempted him not to pursue the cross. The crowd tempted him to give him more bread so they would make him a king. His temptations came from outside of him. Whereas for us, you know, temptation comes from those places as well as from inside. So that would be the difference. All right. We have to call an end to it. Again, I just want to remind you, in these summer months, as people are traveling, you know, they're thinking a lot of other things, and sometimes we get forgotten, you know, and frankly, keeping us in your monthly donations is how we continue to be funded. We don't get funding from anywhere else. So please remember to keep us in between your gas bill, electric bill, and cable bill, because our bill collectors are not on vacation. They are not. They are right there ready for us. So may the Lord bless you all and keep you and cause his face to shine upon you, lead you in all of your ways by his peace. May Almighty God bless you, the Father, the Son, and the Holy Spirit. Thank you for your support, and God bless you all.

0: today, we honour St. John Plessington, one of the 40 martyrs of England and Wales, who declared, "I am willing to die, and I had rather die than doubt of any point of faith taught by our Holy Mother, the Roman Catholic Church." He was executed in 1679 for the crime of being a Catholic priest. St. John Plessington, pray for us.
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3: Hello, I'm Doug Keck. 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Speaking with Peter Carter, co-author with Cardinal Robert Sarra of The Song of the Lamb, Sacred Music and the Heavenly Liturgy, published by Ignatius Press. 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
4: Well, I wanted to have him speak specifically to sacred music. What is liturgy? What is sacred music at the beginning? And then what does that look like in practice? Should we be singing a Gregorian chant, or does that not matter? You know, what do we need Latin? There's a lot of different issues that I think make it relevant for musicians, for priests, and for the average Catholic.
3: Peter Carter, co-author with Cardinal Robert Sarra of The Song of the Lamb, Sacred Music and the Heavenly Liturgy. I'm Doug Keck. This has been a Bookmark Brief. Thanks for stopping by. We'll see you next time.
5: 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I'm Montse Alvarado with some great news. 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
13: Now we're getting to the bottom of everything.
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16: 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And, of course, Father Joseph Mary Wolfe is here with me. Of course, our chaplain at EWTN. Always great to see you.
17: And good to be with you, too. Now, I was thinking about the great Jubilee year. It was the busiest year we had here, with so many pilgrims coming on pilgrimage and attending the live shows with Mother Angelica. And, of course, many of them would ask, can I have your autograph? And she would always write, Jesus loves you, Mother Angelica, with an exclamation point. And she said, that's the essence of evangelization, to tell people that Jesus loves you.
16: Absolutely. And our topics for today, we've got great things are wrought through prayer. What do you do after having an abortion? Can't keep yourself in a position of despair. And Mother Angelica discusses soap operas, TV, and more. Was she an aficionado of soap operas?
17: By no means. By no means. And, you know, people love Mother Angelica because of her no-nonsense commentary. You're going to hear that in this one. And it's really something even more relevant, as we know, sadly, today. But she mentions here, that's why God raised up this network, to bring the light of the gospel in the deepening darkness. And we have to be here to have this alternative, to bring truth and light and purity and show the beauty of virtue. You know, today there was a group of sisters who attended the noon mass today. They're actually from Mexico City. And just the beauty of living a virtuous life. And they were on their way to Dallas for different events that were going on there. But I've been struck by that, too, just seeing some families who are striving to live their Catholic faith well, and just the beauty of virtue.
16: Well, the thing that struck me, which you had just alluded to, is you're thinking this is, you know, 20-plus years ago. Mm-hmm. It's exponentially worse today.
17: Yeah. There's really nothing that you can watch that hasn't some political agenda and sexualized and just a threat, really, to our virtue and growing in holiness.
16: Right, and kind of an anti-God sense to it, and certainly this idea that, you know, basically nobody can tell me how to live my life.
17: Right. I love Dietrich von Hildebrand's definition of purity, reverence. It's reverence for the person, reverence for ourselves. It's not just a disregard for everything, you know, modesty and integrity and innocence. No, it's a reverence for that.
16: Very well said. Mother Angelica discusses soap operas, TV, and much more.
13: We have a call. Hello?
18: Good evening, Mother.
13: Good evening.
18: This is Mary Ann Basek from Brookfield, Illinois.
13: Yeah.
18: And I want you to know that I even bought my own television set and had it connected to cable so I could watch your show.
13: Praise God.
18: Because my husband always has the ball games on. So now I can watch you all I want. And my fear is tonight in Chicago on a major program at dinner time, they featured all these soap operas and emphasized the fact that the main point of these programs, the soap operas, is to show older women in love and in bed and married to men who are young enough to be their sons. It even showed cameos of feature scenes, which turned my stomach. And besides that, they interviewed the stars, one of whom had the nerve to

0: See, they put themselves up as prostitutes. They put up all women wishing they were prostitutes. See, a country that does that, and a film industry that continues, they blaspheme God, they put on that insults a woman's intelligence. Never have women been so humiliated as by the feminists. And so downtrodden by these so-called Hollywood producers who raise up for feminism, but they destroy women look on television and soap operas like a bunch of prostitutes, adulterers and fornicators. Now, is that your idea of a woman? Is that your idea of raising up a woman? Women have never been so degraded as they are by feminists who want to destroy God and destroy His church. By Hollywood producers who produce to make every woman look at her worst. And then have the gall to say that every other woman is like that. This is a strange world we live in. Equality in sex. Well, why don't you go out and be an animal? It's what you look like. That's what you act like. See, this feminist business, this holding up women to what? Yeah. Television has done more harm and films. They have taken away the whole moral fiber of the country. That's why this network struggles to keep on going. You never leave a television program that you don't somehow feel dirty inside. You can't even watch the ads. Yeah, you're right. Even the cartoons are tainted with violence and evil. As a nation of Christians, we should kneel every night and say, Lord, have mercy on this country. We have lost our way. We have no concept of God or fear of the Lord. If I were a parent, I would object strenuously to sex education in first and second grade, and I'll teach my kids the facts of life. They don't need to start when they're in the first and second grade. Now, isn't that demoralizing? We act as if that was the only thing worthwhile in the world. We've taken all the beauty of God's purpose out of it. Yeah, we're a nation that needs much prayer. Whatever you look at, whatever you read, is registered in your memory like a computer. Just like a computer. Be careful what you read. Be careful what you look at. Pray. Go to Jesus in the Eucharist and ask Our Lady to preserve your purity of mind and heart. If you want to get up there, you're going to have to do that. Pray for all the film people to somehow they get their act really together. And they realize the great harm. See, all you people in film, every child that strays because you've made a rotten film, you're going to have to answer for that.
1: And we are back, moving on to our next topic. Can't keep yourself in a position of despair. And we have a lot of that today, and we're seeing that. Yeah. I think it's suicidal rates, mm-hmm. right?
2: Yeah, it's really a sad thing to see. But, you know, when you think about the March for Life that we air every year, thankfully, I call it life is worth living. That's what the testimony really is. It's saying how beautiful life is and the dignity of all human life. And I remember when I first come here as an engineer, and I can still picture it. This call comes in. It was a live show that we were working, and this young man had called in and was about to commit suicide. And Mother very gently and calmly spoke to him, and eventually they found

0: out who he was and were able to help him in his situation. So people go through darkness or go through difficulties, but we always have to remember just the dignity with which we were made by God. He has a plan and a purpose for us, and it's an eternal purpose.
1: Right, and I think part of the story with this particular one was having a sister who was causing her difficulties. And his mother points out, you don't have to live in abuse. If you're being abused that way, you have to take yourself out of that situation.
0: Exactly, and the church says the same thing regarding being a spouse. You know, that there sometimes are reasons for separation. You do everything you can to avoid that, but sometimes it's necessary for the welfare of the person.
1: Right. Mother would always say, you know, the idea that nobody's has to be a floor mat for anybody else, right?
0: Right. So she knew what that was, you know, and just her own growing up and the situations that she sometimes was in. And I think she had that strength of character to know and to have the wisdom that sometimes you don't put up with stuff. You have to move on.
1: And that's where Christ was so important in her own life. Can't keep yourself in a position of despair.
2: We have another call. Hello?
3: Hi, Mother.
2: Hi.
3: My name is Mary Ann, and I'm from Cranston, Rhode Island. And I was just wondering, Mother, my sister has done some terrible things to me. She's hurt me really badly out of jealousy and has wished me 6 feet under and forced me to almost commit suicide. I made it to the hospital and pulled through and everything, and she hasn't stopped and just keeps it up, and I'm wondering how I can just keep getting through all this torment that she's putting me through.
2: Who is the woman? Who is putting her through that? Her sister? Whew. Oh, you got a problem. Do you have to live together? No? She's gone. If you don't have to live together, why don't you move? Get yourself a job and get some peace. I don't think, you know, that our dear Lord wants you to live in a position of abuse. You know, I think I would get some real good advice from a good priest and see what you can do, you know, because things like that lead to despair. And what happened? A loss of hope. And what happened to you? You try to commit suicide. You got to get away from that somehow. It's very difficult if somebody's banging at you all day, all night, all day, all night, not to lose hope. But please try not to. You need to pray more. You need to ask Our Lady to give you strength and courage and hope. See, you already lost hope once. Suicide is going from the frying pan into the fire. Now, we can't say that of every person who committed suicide, because we don't know if they were in their right mind or what. But you cannot keep yourself in a position of despair. See, so I wish I could help you more, but I would have to ask more questions. So please go to some good priest around you that has compassion and love and understands. I think it's very important for all of us to understand, you know, that sometimes it isn't the Lord that puts us in those situations, but other people, and sometimes we do. But I don't think you can stay there and just, you know, end up suicidal. I don't think that's the right thing to do. Why don't we all say a prayer, not only for this woman, but for all the people in our audience who have situations they can't get out of. Lord God, we praise and bless your holy name. And Lord, as I speak to these people, you know their hearts, you know their minds, you know their situations, you know their love, you know their sufferings and pain. I sit here, Lord, talking to them in the hopes that the crumbs I'm able to offer will fall upon them and feed them in their great needs. But Lord, only you, Lord Father, only you can give them the courage, the strength, and the love they need to continue on no matter what. Only you, Father, can give them the understanding that the kingdom to come is well worth the pain of this life, well worth it. And so, Father, I ask that you bless them tonight and give them those gifts that no one else can give, the gift of strength and courage. And I ask this in the name of Jesus and through the intercession of Mary, our Holy Mother.
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1: And we appreciate you staying with us for part two of Mother Angelica answering the call. I'm Doug Kecht, joined as always by Father Joseph Marywolf, our chaplain here at EWTN. Next up, our topic, what do you do after having an abortion? Now, that's tough, and I'm sure you've dealt with it many times, Father.
0: Yes, and that this person was advising someone who wasn't necessarily a believer in Christ. And I couldn't help but think of when I was traveling to the shrine one time getting gas, and this young man pulls up. So he says, "What's with the robes?" And so I told him I was going to the shrine. He said, "You got confessions over there?" And I said, "Yeah, we have confessions every day." He said, "I've always wanted to do that." You know, he wasn't a Catholic. But there's something in us that wants to confess our guilt, and obviously this couple, too, they were feeling a sense of deep remorse over what they had done, and were looking for some solutions to that. So thankfully, she gave them a Divine Mercy card.
1: Right, and I think that's why it's so important that the pro-life movement speaks out in love, because the goal is to prevent people from having to deal with this kind of thing where they suddenly come to realize after the fact.
0: Right.
1: Of what they've done.
0: That we really can find healing. I've assisted at Rachel's Vineyard that they've had here in Birmingham, women who have had abortions and finding healing. It's a wonderful group that helps them to process and work through these things, to go to confession, you know, and be free of the burden of this guilt and to find healing in Jesus.
1: Right, and the idea that God has infinite compassion no matter what you've done. It's not beyond God's mercy.
0: And I think that's one of the reasons for the Silent No More group, too. Why that's important is so other people don't get involved in this, too. That they see that it really is destructive, and it really does harm us personally, as well as, of course, the infant.
1: Absolutely. What do you do after having an abortion? Let's see what Mother has to say.
2: Nobody has a question. Okay, we're ready for a call.
7: Hello?
8: Hello, Mother Angelica?
2: Yes.
8: I'm calling from Baton Rouge, Louisiana.
2: And
8: as of Friday, I ran into an event that brought up three fears. The event centered around a couple who approached me trying to seek advice and help on what to do about having had an abortion, where the wife had had an abortion. This was two people, Mother, who realized that they have murdered their child.
2: Right.
8: And they were asking me what it was that they should do or could do. It seemed from talking with them that their fear of being responsible led them to the murder. And then now they're facing not only guilt over that, but fear over their salvation. But in listening to what they have as a concept of God, these are people for whom Jesus is not real.
2: Yeah.
8: They are people who don't have the fullness of the sacrament. And I gave them a Chaplet of Divine Mercy card, suggesting that they please pray that prayer. I passed on advice I had heard you give on an earlier program to pray for intercessory forgiveness and mercy to the soul of the child.
2: And I was I think what you need to do, all of those of you who are listening to me tonight, who have had an abortion, or one, or two, or three abortions. You are not, I repeat, you are not beyond the mercy of God. What you do, kneel down now in your living room, in your bedroom, and just say, Jesus, I'm heartily sorry for having committed an abortion. I trust you. I love you. I ask that you bestow upon me your forgiving power. I ask that you bestow upon the child that I did away with the joy of thy heavenly kingdom. I ask for the grace never to offend thee again in this manner. I trust in your infinite mercy. Grant me the grace to go to any woman that I know is about to commit an abortion and give her courage and strength and help her all I can. When thoughts of guilt come back to you, say a simple prayer from your heart. God has infinite compassion. He said to the adulterers, has anyone condemned thee? He said, no, Lord, neither will I. Go and sin no more. Don't allow yourself to suffer from despair. That's not right. Give yourself the joy of experiencing in your heart the mercy of God. You know, we put up on our grounds here a little gravestone of all the aborted children. So we have a little grave there, and there's a stone for all the aborted children in the world. And one day, we found a note on this grave, and it said, Michael, I'm very sorry, Mother. You see, give God the joy of saying, I forgive you. Go. And sin no more.
1: And closing out this week's program, topic, great things are wrought through prayer. And prayer brings so many things. What are some of the great things that you've experienced?
0: Well, of course, just blessing people sometimes and praying that you just sense God's doing something with them and giving them His grace, of course, and my own needs too, bringing them before the Lord and then seeing them realized. Maybe not always in the way that I wanted or was asking for, but in the way that I needed most.
1: It's interesting, too, because you had mentioned one of the other programs with a mother talking and revealing herself as she talks about her own situation and that fear as a child and what you go through having to do with divorce, but realizing that you always have your mother, the Blessed Mother, in her case, her own mom. Through all the shortcomings there might have been, there's still somebody who loved her.
0: Yeah, and you think about mothers difficult growing up. Well, that didn't define her for the rest of her life, right? It was because of the Lord that the Lord brought her healing and forgiveness. And a couple really can, if they're two people of goodwill, they really can work through anything in their marriage with God. Just give it time, work on it, pray together, and God will show you the way.
1: Right, and keep that fortitude, that keep going forward and trust that there will be an answer. Great things are wrought through prayer.
2: We have another call. Hello?
6: Hello, Mother.
2: Where are you from?
6: Yes, I'm from New York.
2: Good.
6: I'd like to thank God for your program. It's made me feel awful good a lot of times at night just sitting here watching you.
2: Thank you.
6: My main fear is that I won't get my family back together. My wife and I are going through a divorce, and the papers are all signed, but she just doesn't seem to know what she wants. I go to church on a regular basis. I pray every night, talk to God. I read the Bible every morning, but I just don't seem to get many answers. I just don't know where to go anymore.
2: Well, I know what that means. I remember the day my mother went to court to get a divorce from my father. Scared to death. I hid behind a ice box. You know, they didn't have refrigerators in those days. When my grandfather came home, he kept looking for me. I was so afraid at 6 years old that my father would get me. And I kept hiding behind the icebox. And he kept saying, Rita, Rita, where are you? And I was going to stay there forever. And finally he caught on, you know, and he said, the judge gave you to your mother. I ran out from behind that icebox. It's a terrible, painful day. I feel for you. And I feel for your family. What you're doing is the best thing you can do. Great things are wrought through prayer. And right now, we're all, there's a lot of us here tonight, we're all going to pray for you. Come on, let's say Hail Mary for him. Hail Mary, full of grace, the Lord is with you.
7: Blessed art thou amongst women, and blessed is the fruit of thy womb, Jesus. Holy Mary, Mother of God,
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0: This is Doug Keck. 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
4: Inherent in the question, "Will you marry me?" is the question, "Will you renounce all others out of love for me?" That's why when Jesus first announced the kingdom, he didn't just say, "Believe the gospel," but "Repent and believe the gospel." So how do we repent? How do we leave behind the things that hold us back from a deeper relationship with God? First, be patient with yourself. 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And third, make sacrifices that correct your areas of weakness. Do you struggle with laziness? Give up hitting snooze. Struggle with greed? Do something for the poor. Struggle with self-control? Give up your favorite dessert. 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It's about renouncing whatever holds us back from the love that's before us. 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

0: Hi, I'm Doug Keck, and welcome to the Catholic Sphere. You know, each week we bring you an insightful discussion on the latest issues facing the Catholic Church and the culture we live in from a theological perspective. Today's topic asks the question, was Jesus a pyromaniac, since he said something about setting the world on fire? That doesn't sound right. We'll find out more. Up first, we have EWTN's Vice President of Theology, Colin Donovan. He's in our theology studio, always. And next, we have EWTN's TV and radio host, the one and only Father Mitch Pacwa. He joins us from his Scripture and Tradition set, which is right here in Irondale, Alabama. Finally, we are joined by Franciscan Friar of the Eternal Word, Father Mark Mary, with some images of the shrine behind him. So what a great lineup we have for this program. Thank you so much, all, for making the time.
1: Our pleasure.
0: Very good. Well, our topic is about setting the world on fire. And since you're a firebrand, Father Mitch, I figured we'd start with you. So what is this, the Jesus, the peacemaker, the Prince of Peace, all these things. So what is the story about him wanting to light the world on fire?
1: There's an interesting use here of fire. It is used throughout the New Testament. St. John, for instance, St. John the Baptist, talks about casting fire as well. And Jesus our Lord does this. So this is part of it. But think back on the word holy. In Hebrew, kadosh, it's a root that appears in all the Semitic languages. It's in Hebrew, of course, Aramaic, Akkadian, etc. And it has two meanings. One is to set on fire. Mm-hmm. And it has that sense that you see, for instance, at the burning bush. Mm-hmm. When the Lord says to Moses, take off your shoes, this is holy ground, which was where the burning bush is. And that is part of the meaning of the word holy, kadosh, in its various forms. Second meaning is to separate. Now, fire does separate. Mm-hmm. For instance, fire separates the metals from the dross. When you set ore onto a flame, the metal sinks down, the dross, the dirt, mm-hmm. and other chemicals go up to the top. Mm-hmm. And this is another sense of holiness. It's that which separates the things of God from the things of the rest of society. Mm-hmm. So you have that sense of fire being used for purification and holiness. Mm-hmm. And I think that that's a part of this sense, mm-hmm. because our Lord intends by this idea of setting the world on fire, mm-hmm. to separate the good from the bad, the mm-hmm. damned from the redeemed, mm-hmm. the sinners from the saints. And I think that double sense of the fire and holiness go together.
0: Okay. Well, let me ask you, Colin, because theologically, we always talk about things being in context. So mm-hmm. if you look at the actual scriptures themselves, where does this fit in and how are we to understand it contextually?
2: Well, there are certainly many uses. I mean, Father Mitch, we could probably now in the future read the scripture and looking for these kinds of references mm-hmm. that illustrate these points. But the thing with fire is, the scripture is always alive and we're always getting new meaning out of it. One that I get out of it is a relationship of fire and light. And that is, in the beginning, when the universe was created, where God said, let there be light. In other words, by an outpouring of this dynamic energy, he created the universe, and we see the fruits of that today. And so at Pentecost, we also see this outpouring of this dynamic energy, and we see it being introduced into the world as being a new fire, a new creation. And that very much connects together, I think, the ideas of Genesis and the creation accounts and the church's own birth on Pentecost. So I think there's a lot to be found there, and there is a lot to be seen in the way down through history this fire of divine love has had effect mm-hmm. on our world because of our Lord's incarnation and redemption.
0: Okay, so let me ask you, Father Mark. So part of that Bible scripture reading fits into also the idea of sword and division. So again, the Prince of Peace has got a sword and he's dividing people, when it seems like the whole goal of the church today, certainly in the way it's presented, is our Lord's uniting everybody as one. How does those two things work together?
3: Well, I think it's relates to just the cost of discipleship, that mm-hmm. we're called to put Jesus first in our life, right? We place the kingdom of God first, mm-hmm. and all these things will be added unto us. You know, it says in Luke's gospel, but he comes first. And we make that decision, it can be a dividing line. And I think it's, you know, God asks for everything, right? We're all in a process. We're all trying to grow in that aspect to give ourselves. Mm-hmm. But I know, like in Luke 14, you know, we're told great multitudes accompanied him, and he turned to them and said, if anyone comes to me and does not hate his own father and mother, wife, mm-hmm. children, brothers, sisters, yes, even his own life, he cannot be my disciple. Whoever does not bear his own cross, come after me, cannot be my disciple. Mm-hmm. So, and so one level it's comforting, because Jesus does want us, and he mm-hmm. wants everything. He wants us, our total commitment, our love for him. And it's free, though, so not mm-hmm. everybody's going to do that. And we live in a fallen mm-hmm. world, right? We have a rebellious spirit. The world's in rebellion against mm-hmm. God. So a lot of division can happen right there. There's a lot of dross that needs to be burned off.
0: Mm-hmm. Kind of reminds me, while you were talking about it, that idea of the looking back and Lot's wife, and that idea of leaving and walking away from the earlier life. And then, but that one who's still attached to it, that idea that you really have to make a break, right, Father?
3: Right, and it can feel like a trial by fire, you know. Mm-hmm. And I think First Peter talks about that. We describe these trials at times. It just feels like mm-hmm. trial by fire. It's so intense. He says, in this place you rejoice, though now for a little while you may have to suffer various trials, so that mm-hmm. the genuineness of your faith, more precious than gold, which though perishable is tested by fire, may redound to praise, glory, and honor the revelation of Jesus Christ. Any disciple of Christ knows that. Mm-hmm. They were always being called to grow, and there are real trials that we have to trust in the Lord. We have to mm-hmm. focus on him. We have to be detached from the world, and even detached in a certain sense from loved ones, you know, mm-hmm. that he comes first.
0: Right. Well, it seems to be, I guess, Father Mitch, that our Lord's basically saying, as Father Mark was saying, anything that keeps you from that total commitment to our Lord is something you have to step away from.
4: There's certainly that, and oftentimes it becomes very easy for us to be attached to certain things that we like. Mm-hmm. We easily want to hang on to what we've got mm-hmm. and not let go of things when there are times we have to let go of them. Every parent goes through this when at a certain way they want to make sure that their kid still loves them, but they have to let them go to their new relationships in a marriage mm-hmm. or to religious life and the seminary, whatever it might be, mm-hmm. but they go off. And you have to be willing to let go, because trying to keep something or someone mm-hmm. that is no longer proper for you to keep ruins the relationship mm-hmm. and can ruin the person trying to hang on. So it's very important to have what St. Ignatius of Loyola calls detachment. Mm-hmm. One of our masters of novices mm-hmm. had put it, to have equal-mindedness mm-hmm. towards everything. I want to use things insofar as they give greater glory to God. Mm-hmm. I stay away from things insofar as they do not give greater glory to God. And the glory of God is what determines what I will do or not do.
0: Well, one question would be, is the division that our Lord speaks of something that he himself creates, or in what his action, or in how we respond to him?
4: I would point out that through history, we see that people who, for instance, in the modern world, will say, you do your thing, we'll do ours. Don't impose your religion upon us, and we'll all learn to get along. The relativism of our time. That never, ever stand. Once they get us to stop preaching against them, they immediately turn against us. That there is not a neutrality towards Christ or towards God, towards the Ten Commandments, and towards goodness itself. People who want to be bad will truly bring out their own badness and will attack us. And so they are the ones who will initiate the sword. That's the reality of life. And we have to be ready to deal with that in a variety of ways, ranging from great cleverness and wisdom to willingness to be martyred. And there's a range in between of how we can deal with some of these things.
0: So let me ask you, Colin, with that idea, you know, sometimes it seems that, you know, we got to turn the other cheek and we have to be compassionate and we need to be understanding. So how do we take on those with the sword if we're basically being told to be pacifistic?
2: Well, I think we have one advantage that the modern era has that ancient other eras didn't, where especially in Europe and even coming to this this continent, you had divisions between those churches that were aligned with secular princes in the old world and bringing those trials and tribulations over here, where it was sometimes a literal physical fights between the factions and even wars of religion and so on. We have the advantage, at least, that the secular state wants to leave us alone for the most part. Yes, we've seen an increase of hostility coming from it, but at least at the moment we still have the means to resist that. I think the real danger is one that we're actually seeing in the church and even outside of the church, and that is from retreat from engagement with the world. I understand the why people choose, you know, to move apart, be apart, and not interact with the culture. But on the other hand, in a way, it's sort of our duty to be the fire, to be the light in the culture, and to go into it, and to represent the values of Christ in the culture, even while under attack, even to the point of martyrdom. And we can't do that if we're not prepared to engage with the culture in its own systems of operation, you know, dealing with it, whether it's in the media or whether it's in government, politics, and so on. Medicine is another area where there's a great clash of values there. But it's that engagement which connects us to Christ and the apostles and their own activity, and gives to others the opportunity to see the light and to receive the fire of the Holy Spirit.
0: Well, I was thinking, Colin, you know, Mother used to say things like, if somebody's not mad at you, you're not doing Christianity right. And the idea, is it part of the church's goal? And if we're not doing it, and even as a Christian, not in a sense, you know, to create a certain amount of tension with the secular society?
2: I wouldn't say it's a goal, but it's a natural offshoot of our gospel activity, of our evangelizing activity, and living that in the workplace. You know, the confrontation between what your employer wants you to do that's wrong and your own beliefs, you know, whether it's in the medical profession or whether it's in politics, to hold those values in face of those challenges, that's the real test.
0: Right. And of course, that has nothing to do with people working at EWTN. Of course,
2: we're all
0: talking about other corporations and organizations. Since we're a mission, let's face it, Father Mark. Speaking of missions, what about the church itself? Does the church, as the body of Christ, is part of the church's mission to cast out fire and cause division in living out and preaching the gospel?
3: I think the church is seeking unity. It's trying to reconcile humanity with God. It's seeking reconciliation among peoples. But because we're in a fallen world, because there's rebellion, in a sense it looks like we're causing division, but we're seeking to unify, and there's only one winner. At the end of the day, it's good versus evil. So evil can have no part of the kingdom of God at the end of the day. So there is this kind of sometimes hostile engagement that can occur. Mm-hmm. You know, Jesus came, and in Mark's gospel, his first words were, "Repent and believe." In the gospel, the kingdom of heaven is at hand. He's calling us to repentance. You know, we all are on that journey to turn mm-hmm. from sin. So, yeah, there's a lot of division surrounding it. The world's rebelling. Our own human nature rebels against it, right? So it, mm-hmm. on one level, I guess it looks like division, but he prays that we all may be one as we are one, right? Jesus says that we are to image that unity of the Trinitarian life itself. And right. the church is giving herself away, inviting all to this kingdom of God. Mm-hmm. And at the at the center of it is the cross. Mm-hmm. At the center of it's the cross. Right. That it's that reconciliation that happens there, that Jesus dies a violent death, abandoned on the city garbage dump outside Jerusalem for our salvation, for reconciliation.
0: Speaking as a son of Mother Angelica in that sense, the idea, she used to always talk about, Father Mark, about false compassion. Is that the other side of the coin sometimes we have in an attempt to speak the truth? We're caught in this kind of, you need to be more compassionate, not so judgmental?
3: I think so. I definitely, there's a false charity kind of thing that, we want, in love, we want the best for people. Married people can tell us this, that the love in marriage is not some sentimental thing. I mean, it's a real thing that can challenge each other and want the other to come up higher, want mm-hmm. them to be saved. And so we need to have that courage, not just to try to be, to get along and not upset people. But at the same time, we're trying to bring them along. So we have to be kind. You have to be gentle. You have to be loving that reaches their hearts and mm-hmm. makes them want what we have. But certainly, I mean, here at the shrine, right, you go to the castle, it's a castle. There's St. Joan of Arc, there's St. Michael, there's suits of armor, that we're definitely engaged in a battle. Mm-hmm. Right? Scripture talks about taking the kingdom of heaven by force, mm-hmm. even that there's this violence that needs to be done to ourselves. Mm-hmm. We need to die to ourselves, and that evil can have no part. Mm-hmm. At the end of the day, it's God alone is sovereign, and he's the victor.
0: Right. Father Mitch, let me ask you this question, talking about authentic mercy, retiring as a follow-up on that, kind of more of a confrontation sometimes rather than an affirmation, that we kind of back away from that confrontation. But it seems like rather than bringing fire to the world, a lot of mainstream churches at least seem to be more burnt out than on fire.
4: They're burnt out because they give up their faith in what Christ said. They'll believe in Jesus, most of them, mm-hmm. though there are a number of people who remain in the church who even put our Lord Jesus Christ on a back burner, mm-hmm. and they focus on abstract notions of justice mm-hmm. and an abstraction of mercy separated from the person of Jesus Christ. This is why they become washed out. Mm-hmm. They remove these essentials mm-hmm. of faith. And it's ironic that in many churches which had begun mm-hmm. with believing in the Bible alone and rejecting tradition, they have now moved to rejecting the Bible also. Mm-hmm. Except for vague abstractions that are consonant with a number of the values of modernity. Mm-hmm. And at this, they become, to use a different image entirely, salt that has no flavor.
0: Right.
4: And this happens not only among some of the churches in very official ways, mm-hmm. and as a result of this, they decline. Mm. They're falling apart. Mm. If you don't even hold to what you basically taught of about the importance of the Word of God and the teaching of Scripture, and you focus on Jesus Christ and His Word mm-hmm. in its entirety, then you will just mm-hmm. fade away.
0: Right.
4: So if you pick, for instance, as I've heard politicians say, well, I'm a Matthew 25 Christian, mm-hmm. do unto others whatever you did to the least my brethren did to me. Mm-hmm. And they'll focus on that to the exclusion of other parts of the gospel. Mm-hmm. This is not why. This is the death knell of right. such a community. But this also happens within and among many Catholics.
0: Mm-hmm.
4: They also follow that trend, and they and their communities will cease to exist.
0: Right.
4: Our Lord.
0: And we've seen that. And we've seen that if you look back. See it.
4: Oh, yes.
0: Right, right.
4: Oh, yeah. And certainly in our lifetime, we've seen many Catholic communities of religious just, they'll be gone by 2035 entirely.
0: Mm-hmm.
4: They did not believe in their own mission.
0: Mm-hmm.
4: They didn't believe in the charism of their own orders, etc., and other groups like that.
0: Right.
4: There is this need for us to have that fire that Christ has to reject evil and choose good, as mm-hmm. Father Mark was saying. We need to have that sword. But can I just add a little bit of something on the
0: sword?
4: Yeah,
0: sure. Anything you want to talk about. Go ahead.
4: There's a, in the book of Judges, chapter 3,
0: mm-hmm.
4: one of the minor judges is called Ehud. He was bringing tribute because Israel was oppressed by the Moabites, a tribe of Bedouins that came to the country at the same time as Israel. He was paying tribute to the king, Eglon, and he said to the king, I have a word from the Lord for you, and but it's only for you, no one else. So the king sends everybody else away. And he said, here's the word of the Lord, and he stabs him with the sword and kills him and ends the Moabite oppression mm-hmm. of Israel. Okay. That became something of a model for understanding the power of God's word. Mm-hmm. That for the vast majority, there is not the inclusion of physical swords.
0: Mm-hmm.
4: But the word of God is described in the Bible repeatedly as a two-edged sword. You see it in Hebrews chapter 4. It's the mm-hmm. two-edged sword that cuts right to the very core of things. And to use our Lord's words again and refer them back to the chapter 19 of the book of Revelation, a two-edged sword comes out of the mouth of Christ as he goes to judge. Not a sword that, again, is cutting, but it's his word that is a sword. And this idea of allowing the word of God to be that two-edged sword that cuts to the core is what St. Paul commends in Ephesians chapter 6 when he tells us to put on the armor of God,
0: mm-hmm.
4: the breastplate of righteousness, helmet of salvation, the shield of faith. The one offensive weapon he describes is the sword of Scripture,
0: mm-hmm.
4: the Word of God. And if we don't have that same sword of God's word that our Lord Jesus Christ wielded,
0: mm-hmm.
4: we will become as bland and mm-hmm. flavorless and vaguely mm-hmm. empty as those Christians who have given up real faith in Christ and have gone for bland notions of vague ideals of justice or something.
0: Right.
4: We need the fine point.
0: Yeah, let me ask you, Colin, thinking back of what Father Mitch just said, it reminds me of Mother at one time talking about the day has come that you can't sit on the fence any longer. You're either with Christ or against him. Is that where we are today? And what advice would you give to Catholics dealing with that?
2: Well, in a sense, it's true in everyone's life that we have those defining moments where we can't, we have to be with the Lord or against the Lord. And, you know, certainly Father Mitch and Father Mark have both talked about that effect in the society. And I think it certainly is coalescing today, you know, not to get too apocalyptic or anything, but when Pope John Paul II, then a cardinal, came to the United States at the time of our bicentennial 50 years ago, he noted that we have in the culture, and he was referring primarily to Poland, but he was also speaking of it as a broader thing which would hit the world, this anti-church and anti-word. And so it brings to the fore, the I think, the ideas of this program, that we must make a choice. We're either for the church and for the word, or we're for the anti-church and the anti-word. And that doesn't necessarily mean a particular organization, but it certainly means a spirit and an attitude which is infused throughout our culture today. You know, and you see it in the way behaving in the media, and the way in social media. You see it in every corner of culture.
0: Right. Let me ask you, Father Mark, as we're wrapping up under 2 minutes, just the idea of you in dealing with parishioners and people who write to you or come to you. What would you ask somebody who feels very, you know, tepid, Laodicea-like in their faith at this point in time, to rekindle that fire in their lives for Jesus and His church?
3: Yeah, they call it acedia, right? This laxity and even a depression sometimes. You know, the best advice I ever heard about that was to focus, to live in the present moment, as Mother Angelica would often tell us to do, and to focus on what are my duties, what's my state in life, what's put before me today, to start doing that, to be faithful to the small things, what's on my desk, what's in the room with me that I need to attend to, and that works for me. Sometimes if I'm dragging, I feel paralyzed. Okay, what's God really asking me to do right now in the present moment? And it has a way of just cranking us and pulling us right out of the pit. So.
0: And as you say, it doesn't need to be a big thing. We know St. Teresa, of course, of the little way. Well, we're just out of time. I appreciate all of you being here on the program. Thanks once again to my partner, Colin Donovan, the one and only Father Mitch, and the one and only Father Mark for being with us here today. And of course, we always thank you for joining us as well. Don't forget to join us next week right here on the Catholic Sphere, where we'll bring you yet another a topic dealing with theological issues and concerns in the Catholic Church. I'm Doug Keck. Thanks for joining us. We'll see you next time.
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15: A warm welcome to all of you joining us in the United States and the world over as we celebrate our 30th year. We've got a great show for you this evening. If you'd like to comment, send me an X post. I'm at Raymond Arroyo and always at Arroyo Grande Show on YouTube. The former head of the Vatican Supreme Court, Cardinal Raymond Burke, is sounding an alarm about the synod and synodality this week. While the SSPX makes a move to appeal Rome's decree of schism and excommunication. Here with analysis of these stories and more is the Papal Posse, editor-in-chief of thecatholicthing.org, Robert Royal, and canon lawyer and priest of the Archdiocese of New York, Father Gerald Murray. Thank you both, gents. Cardinal Raymond Burke, the prefect emeritus of the Apostolic Signatura, issued a stark warning about the synod and the synodal process this week. Watch.
16: I'm not the Holy Father, but I simply said, looking at this objectively, the process has to be stopped, and it has to be completely studied and reoriented, so that whatever this, and it isn't it's not synodality, because a synod refers to an institution in the church that's used extraordinarily to help bishops to carry out their work. It's something else that they're going after, but whatever it is, it has to be completely faithful to what the church teaches and to the holiness of the church's life.
15: Now, he says the recent consistory is run on a synodal model, small tables and preset questions, and that dissenting views from cardinals simply never reach the Pope. Bob, how grave is Cardinal Burke's warning?
17: Well, I think it's absolutely essential to pay attention to it, because after all these years, I think it's been 7 years. I think the synodality appeared in 2018 at the end of the Synod on Youth. Yeah. I mean, I was there, and it just came out of nowhere. No one, it hadn't been discussed. We didn't know that that was a topic for that particular synod. And, you know, we keep hearing different things about what the synod is. It's a style. It's a paradigm shift. You know, it's a mode of walking together. And
15: yeah,
17: so,
15: yeah, we're gonna I think we need many descriptions in a moment.
17: Yeah, I mean, we need some concrete questions answered. I happen to be looking into the history of Pope Benedict's allowing of the Latin Mass.
15: Ah.
17: And he allowed it after a synod. He had a synod with the cardinals in 2006,
15: yeah.
17: 2007. He published Summorum Pontificum, which allowed a broader permission of celebrating the Latin Mass. And that's the way that we understood synods in the past. What has happened in the meantime? I mean, we hear it's opening up discussion. There's nothing wrong with discussion among leaders of the church. But it also seems to have all these other goals in mind and this method of going about things that haven't produced any fruit. I mean, what has happened in the last 7 or 8 years in the church that justifies the expense of time, of money, of getting together and the controversies that have existed?
15: Yeah.
17: I don't see the outcome it's any positive outcome in
15: don't
17: all of
15: this. Don't get me started on what's happened in the last 7 years. But Father, canonically speaking, explain Cardinal Burke's point here about the mechanics and the process of the synodal office really controlling these cardinals.
18: Well, the quick history is that the Second Vatican II endorsed the notion of a synod, and Paul VI made that a reality, established the Synod of Bishops. It's an office that's technically not part of the Roman Curia, but it's under the Pope. And the idea was that you would periodically call select bishops from around the world to come to Rome to consider a topic, to give advice to the Pope, and the Pope wanted to hear from, let's say, the leaders in the field how to deal with issues. That's how synods were run. Synods had experts, they had consultors, they had invited guests, but synod was exclusively made up of bishops and a couple of priests. What happened then, Pope Francis decided to change it. He decided to have lay people be part of the synod. He decided that they were going to have a vote. They would be members of the synod in an equal standing with the bishops. And this is what Cardinal Burke, I think, is getting at. The understanding of the synod in the Second Vatican Council and in The decree of Pope Paul VI is not what we have now. The synod office is now called the synod, not synod of bishops. They changed the name because, of course, they changed the reality. What this all comes down to, of course, is a question. How did an organizational structure, which reflects the hierarchical nature of the church, get changed such that now lay people are exercising roles that were restricted to bishops in the past? How did that happen? Is it justifiable? Is it in accord with Catholic doctrine? It certainly is not in accord with what Vatican II and Paul VI put in place.

0: that this represents a paradigm shift within the church as regards church governance and established teaching on divorce and remarriage and sexuality. Burke weighed in on all of this as well. Watch.
1: There is this whole discourse about change of paradigm. They keep invoking that there's been a paradigm shift. Well, the church doesn't have paradigm shifts. The church is one holy, Catholic, and apostolic. It's always been that, and will always continue to be that. I'm confident our Lord will protect the church. But we have to do our part to say, no, this concept of synodality, well, it may have a good motive in the sense of wanting to address the faith of the contemporary time, it's fundamentally flawed, because then this diachronic part is missing, the historical part.
0: Bob, your thoughts, and then Father, I'll go to you.
2: Yeah, look, the very term paradigm is very strange, isn't it? I mean, is paradigm a term from Catholic tradition? Is it a scriptural term?
3: No.
2: I mean, it seems to be a kind of a modern, I mean, maybe even a postmodern way of talking about some kind of structure that by its very nature can be changed, because a paradigm is put together presumably by a group of human beings, and then it can be changed in a different way. I mean, there are paradigm shifts. I mean, and the one that is often spoken about in intellectual terms is scientific revolution. That, you know, some of the same things, the sun still comes up in the east, but we know differently now than we knew 1,000 years ago about, you know, about astronomy. But that kind of thing doesn't seem to apply in the church, where the things that the church actually cares about and actually teaches about have a long history. And the way in which the church understands itself is that we are faithful. We're faithful to that deposit of the faith. It gets applied in every age, but it does not depart from, if we want to use the term, the Catholic paradigm. I just don't see that this is a fruitful way to approach it. And I want to say again, what have we seen in the last 7 or 8 years? What has been the upshot of all this?
0: Yeah, it's a disaster. Father, your reaction to what Cardinal Burke was saying there, and talk a little bit about the ever-changing nature of what this synod is and the multiple ways in which it's been described. It's so unfixed, but isn't that part of the conceit, that we only will figure out what it is when we realize it?
3: Yes, the life of the church, the doctrine, the discipline is not a paradigm. It is a system that is based on the dogma of the faith, as Bob said, the deposit of faith. It develops organically over time. You know, people say, what exactly is Catholicism? Well, Catholicism is a set of teachings that Jesus Christ entrusted to the apostles along with the sacramental system so that they could propagate the faith. And over time, that developed organically. And that's how we have, you know, the Catholic Church spread throughout the world. But the same thing we had at Jesus' time, which is the apostles and their successors, the bishops, that's what we have now. We had St. Peter, we have his successors. Paradigm really is a scientific term, and it's sort of like, another word would be model. In other words, an externally arrived at explanation of a conglomerate of factors or a phenomenon. And how do we explain what it is? And you can have a paradigm shift because it's only a guess. So scientifically, you guess, well, that's why it happens. Then you get new facts. It happens in a different way. Mm-hmm. We don't have paradigm shifts in the church because the doctrine doesn't change.
0: Yeah.
3: And this, what it... This is a very modern conceit, which is to use analogies from science to try to explain the realities of the Catholic world. And what they'll say is, well, science has more credibility. So if we don't match scientific criteria, then we have to update. No, it's the other way around. Yeah. Science is a development of human rationality, which is fostered in the Catholic tradition. We don't believe in magic. We don't believe in things like that. So what does the Catholic Church say? Go out, explore, try to understand, but know that revelation and natural law are given by God to explain things. So we don't do paradigm shifts. We do organic development and growth, and that's incremental. Of course, it goes over time. Our knowledge increases. Mm-hmm. So we're not, you know, anti-knowledge, but we are anti-revolution in the sense of saying what happened yesterday no longer applies. We don't believe that.
0: Well, this is clearly the overturning in some ways, Bob, of... We are disrupting dogma and turning this process into its own ever-evolving dogma. That's how it seems, at least from the outside.
2: Yeah. Well, I want to say the most credible part of this kind of synodality is to talk with one another. I mean, the Pope has talked about in the past...
0: accompaniment.
2: Yeah, you know, he's talked about in the past, when he became immediately...

0: after he became pope, that he wanted the different dicasteries to talk more with one another. They seemed to be isolated. And that kind of institutional adjustment, I wouldn't call it a paradigm change,
1: right,
0: but the adjustment of, you know, the church being able to speak more clearly with one voice because everybody is on the same page, you're consulting with different people, no one could possibly be against that understanding of synodality. Now, as Father often emphasizes, there's also, you know, the hierarchical element in this, but somehow that walking together and this talking together has become the be-all and end-all, and it simply can't be the case that we're going to have to wait until people come out of the synodal hall to tell us what Catholicism is in 2026. I mean, we have a pretty good idea of what that is, and look, we can look at another element of what they keep saying about this. This is to help evangelize. Has this become an evangelical tool that has borne fruit, or is it a bureaucratic morass? Is it kind of an ongoing commission about Catholicism that seems to get nowhere, and even its pronouncements are just virtually unreadable?
1: And the process has been constructed in such a way that the cardinals feel they can't reach or have a dialogue with the Pope, who they're really there to serve with their ideas, with their knowledge, with their deep expertise. We've spent a lot of money training these men, let's be honest. They should be accessible to the Pope in a public fora of their peers and not controlled by some process or of lay people canceling them out. Anyway, the recently sanctioned traditionalist community, SSPX, has filed what is called a preliminary recourse under Canon 1734. Now, this is basically a complaint against the Vatican's decree of excommunication. By their account and Rome's own code, that filing suspends the decree pending review. Father, what does that preliminary recourse mean? What does it actually do? And are these bishops, these SSPX bishops, are they excommunicated or not today?
2: Okay, so a couple of things. Yeah, so the four bishops who were ordained and the two who ordained, all members of the Society of St. Pius X, they were declared excommunicated for the schismatic ordination of bishops, which happened. That was a canonical decree from the Dicastery of the Doctrine of the Faith. It had immediate effect. Mm-hmm. What they have done is, according to canon law, they have filed a recourse asking the congregation to withdraw this decree of excommunication. And then the congregation has 30 days to, or the dicastery has 30 days to reply whether they will, yes, in fact, withdraw it, which I don't believe they'll do, or that they'll accept the recourse so that it can now, you know, have full administrative review at the Dicastery for the Doctrine of the Faith. And this is, you know, it's employed in canon law. It gives you an opportunity to have an appeal against a sentence or a decree. Now, the interesting thing, of course, is the very people who rejected canon law, which forbids you to ordain bishops without a papal mandate, now say, well, canon law is good because we're going to follow its strictures about having this penalty removed. And that's very ironic, because you could say to them, no, wait a minute, you substituted your judgment for that of the Pope and went ahead and did something the Pope told you not to do. Now you're turning to the delegates of that Pope, in essence, to say, well, now we entrust to you our fate, because we want to follow, presumably we're going to follow whatever decision you make. I think in the real sense, if they don't get a withdrawal of the penalty, they're just going to continue carrying on. They're not going to say, well, canon law is binding, so we're going to, if we're excommunicated, we're not going to continue to have sacraments and all the rest. So it is a canonical provision. It doesn't mean that the decision of the doctrine of faith was annulled and is no longer in effect. It's suspended. The effects of it are suspended. That doesn't mean it's withdrawn. So we'll see what happens. But it's very, very ironic. I'm glad they did it, because it's an implicit recognition that they're subject to canon law, which is something that they did not do in a most grave matter against the will of the Pope. But my real advice to them is drop the whole thing. Go right to Rome and say, we did something wrong. We are going to ask for forgiveness for our sin. We want to be reunited with the Pope and the Church. And we want to live within the Church, just like so many other Catholics who are attached to the traditional liturgy and who defend the doctrine of the faith.
1: Mm-hmm. Bob, the SSPX goes out of their way to say they are respecting the spirit of ecclesial authority. Are they?
0: Well, I don't think that that's true at all. I think for all the reasons Father mentioned, and even for more, I mean, if anyone, I think, looking at this from the outside mm-hmm. is going to look at this in the way that, you regard in a secular context, in a court, the defense attorneys will try to play out the law, play out mm-hmm. one law against another law, and delay as long as possible the arrival of a determination, and in this case in particular, kind of the conviction that what they have done is gone outside of canon law. Mm-hmm. And look, this dispute has been going on for 40 years.
1: Yeah.
0: It hasn't changed in its essential terms. We know that John Paul II lifted the excommunications back in, mm-hmm. After a while. Pope Francis allowed the priests and the bishops to licitly to hear confessions and to conduct marriages.
1: Yeah.
0: But the resolution of the basic problem is that they kind of regard themselves as the authentic church against mm-hmm. the actually existing church.
1: Yeah.
0: And there's no appeal to canon law that's going to solve that fundamental difference.
1: But I want to pull back here for a moment, because there is something that changed radically, Father, that really brought this to a head. And that was, today is the fifth anniversary of Traditionis Custodis. This was Pope Francis's legislation that severely restricted the Latin Mass and its availability after Pope Benedict had liberalized its use and allowed any priest anywhere at any time without a bishop's approval to celebrate the traditional Latin Mass in his parish if he so chose. Francis, 5 years ago, decided to curtail that, and that drove a lot of people, because they were now starved of the old Mass, into the SSPX chapels. So now you're having bishops come out and say, as a solution, and this is Archbishop Gonswain, Pope Benedict's former secretary, personal secretary. You've got Cardinal Koch and others who are saying, Mueller, it's time to once again open up and loosen the restrictions on the old Mass. Your thoughts on that, and did Traditionis Custodis worsen the SSPX situation?
2: Well, yes, I would say it's a sad anniversary. I remember very well mm-hmm. today's, decision, Our Lady of Mount Carmel feast day.
1: Yeah.
2: Very shocking. But by coincidence, that day I was attending a traditional Latin Mass celebrated in Connecticut by Cardinal Burke, who the long-planned Mass, which was so beautiful.
1: Yeah.
2: No, it's absolutely clear. If you're going to tell Catholics, do not attend the SSPX Masses and other sacraments, then pastoral charity demands that you make available to those people who like the traditional Latin Mass legitimate places to go. And we had many legitimate places to go before Traditionis Custodes. Mm-hmm. Now we can go back to that previous arrangement under Pope Benedict. And, I could say to Pope Leo, you have shown such great respect for the wishes of people to be heard and to be listened to and to be taken seriously. And I agree with all of that. Well, at one point you said you hadn't had the chance to meet with Latin Mass people who like that. Now's a chance to call together a meeting, and just say, people who like the Latin Mass, let us know the reasons. Let us know if any of our concerns apply to you. But then let's liberate this. You want peace in the church right now, bishops and everybody else, tell the Pope it's time to unrestrict the traditional Latin Mass.
1: Mm-hmm. And Bob, you wrote a column this week in The Catholic Thing about, not about this controversy, but about the beauty of the old Mass.
0: Yeah, I happened to be at a funeral Mass, a high Latin, mm-hmm. a traditional Latin Mass for a young man who died tragically. And it was remarkable. Both of the bishops, there's a retired bishop and the currently sitting bishop in my diocese, and several dozen priests were there. It was not a matter of any kind of controversy over mm-hmm. the form of the Mass. What it was, and it was deeply, deeply moving, which is why I wrote about this, that this man who had died in an untimely way, that this Mass was offered for him, and we cared about the ultimate destiny of his soul. I mean, that just came through so powerfully. Yeah. And I think that a lot of people who are attracted, we talk a lot about young people who are attracted to the traditional Latin Mass. It's that. If you are floundering in the world and you're looking for something substantial to latch on to, now you can go to a place, although there will be a reverent Novus Ordo Mass, but this really kind of connects you. It's like, you know, winning the lottery. I mean, you really find that there's something substantial there. And I think we want to keep remembering that not only is that available, it's available in my diocese, it's available in other places, but the dispute with SSPX is not solely over the liturgy.
3: No, it is not. You're right. There's
0: also a doctrinal. I mean, if you keep thinking that the church today is in crisis and it's no longer the authentic Church of Christ, that puts you at odds with a long history and the current occupant of the see in Rome. I don't see how you resolve that simply by allowing more Latin Masses. I'm in favor of that. I hope that a lot of people who have been going to SSPX Masses see that there is this opportunity. Mm-hmm. But I don't think that that's only what's at stake. And I hope and pray that we get more people who are going to come back inside the church, but it doesn't seem likely to me.
1: Okay. Well, there's a story in the United States on Long Island, Father, that I need to get to. The Montfort missionaries have sold their former seminary in Bay Shore. It was built in 1926 and more recently used as a retreat house for priests. And they sold it to the United American Muslim Association for $5.2 million. Now, the buyer wants to reopen it as an Islamic boarding school. The neighbors are fighting the zoning board. Should a religious order be selling a former seminary to a Muslim association? We're seeing this pattern, Father, where the buyer of these closed churches and now a seminary and retreat center end up being members of the Islamic faith who want to use it for a very different purpose.
2: Well, I don't object per se to this happening because if the order decides that they need that funding to accomplish other purposes rather than running a seminary, they need to maybe run a nursing home for their older members, that's an asset that they can dispose of. Now, in the better situation typically is when you have Catholic property that's going to be sold to sell it to another Catholic organization because it was originally built, of course, by donations meant to promote the faith. But if that can't happen, then, you know, this is as an asset. And, you know, Islamic people, this is a free country. They have a right to worship God. I'm not going to object to that. It's a shame in the sense that the Montfort Fathers don't need a seminary anymore, but that's just the reality that we live in.
1: Well, Bob, it really does tell us something about the state of religious vocations and institutional stewardship. As Father said, these were monies entrusted to a diocese or an order to build a church, build a facility, and now to divest that asset to a group that, and we just have to say it, you've studied Islam for a long time, it's a domination game. They're not buying a storefront. They want a church. They want a former Catholic. It's like the Hagia Sophia in Istanbul.
0: Yeah.
1: The once glorious Catholic cathedral, now a mosque or a museum. Now,
0: well, look, this dynamic, I've said this many times before, but this dynamic is going to come to a head here in the United States as well. And Father is right. We live in a pluralistic society, so we try to, you know, we all different religions try to live and let live with one another. But the Muslim question is going to come to the fore. It's already come to the fore in Europe, where large numbers of Muslim immigrants are creating parallel societies. They want areas that are going to be ruled by Sharia law. Mm-hmm. And that has really brought things to a clash in the UK and France and Germany and elsewhere. Here we fortunately, most of our immigration has not been from Islamic countries. But as Samuel Huntington, the great American political scientist, once said, everywhere that Islam goes, there are bloody borders. And we want to be welcoming of our Muslim co-citizens who behave themselves, want to be part of America. But ultimately, there is really a problem of Islam. They consider themselves their own writings point to dominating Jews and Christians. And we know that there's a lot of money coming out of Saudi Arabia and elsewhere in the Middle East where, you know, oil money is suddenly booming, and those areas are booming economically. It's being used in Europe to build mosques. It's being used here to buy properties. We can hope that, at least in this country, this will be a peaceful process. But I think you're right to point to the fact that domination is part and parcel of the ultimate goal of Islam, that there is the world of peace inside of Islam, and then there is the world of war that needs to be dominated by Islam.
1: Yeah. Well, we shall leave it there, but be sure to check out the Prayerful Posse episode on Arroyo Grande this week. We go in-depth on a couple of other stories we couldn't get to and more of this. Robert Royal, Father Gerald Murray, thank you both for being here. My next guest has spent two decades tracing the 14-century-long encounter between Islam and Christendom, from the fall of the old Christian Middle East to the Barbary Wars that gave America its first fight as a nation. Here with us tonight to discuss Europe's migration crisis and its rapidly fading Christian identity, please welcome historian and author of The Two Swords of Christ, Raymond Ibrahim. Raymond, thanks for being here. You've said recently that Muslim migrants are being invited into Europe, not invading it. Is European migration, is that crisis about Islam, or is it really about Europe that's forgotten its Christian roots?
4: But I would actually argue it's the latter, because historically we could talk about Islamic invasions. That's what happened. That's most of the what we call the Islamic world today. This was formerly Christian territory that was conquered piecemeal, all of North Africa, the Middle East, later on Asia Minor, what we call Turkey, Spain was conquered, portions of France, and then the Balkans much later, slave raids into Iceland, the Barbary Wars, as you mentioned, against America. All of that was by force, and you could call it an invasion. But today we're living in a time where the Islamic world is actually very weak. It can't force its way into anything. And we see that simply by looking at other countries in Europe, for example, Hungary and Poland, that have very strict, open anti-Muslim migration. And this issue isn't happening. Then you look at other countries, the UK and Germany, France, Sweden, lots of other countries. And these countries tend to be even more powerful than the other ones I mentioned, economically and militarily, politically. And yet they're suffering from, you know, this as other as people see it, an Islamic invasion. And this is why I insist this is not an invasion. You have to understand the root source of it. It's they're being invited. They're being allowed in. They could be stopped. So it is something else, in my opinion. This is just, and I often give different analogies, but as, you know, to make it to simplify it, one can say, and I'm not trying to call Muslims lions or animals, but you can say a lion attacks zebras. We know this, and they feed on them. But now, and today, in the 21st century, people, humans have advanced and they're able to tame and domesticate and put animals in cages and separate them. Now, if I all of a sudden decide to put a lion in a zebra enclosure and the lion starts attacking the zebras, who's really at fault now? Is it the lion or is it me? I think really the ultimate responsibility and blame rests with me. And that's how I see the current situation in Europe.
1: And you make the case that modern Western Christianity shrank itself into something private. Jesus and me, you know, just here, out of the public limelight, out of the public square. How did that theological and spiritual retreat open Europe to being overtaken by what you call a hostile ideology?
4: Yeah, that's exactly right. You know, this is how Christendom ultimately died. It stopped being a social, cultural, civilizational force and was essentially atomized into an abstract idea. I am saved, and that's all there is to it. And in as much as that's been done, this has created a vacuum. So in the earlier example I gave where Muslims did invade Christendom, well, Christians fought back tooth and nail. And this was at a time, by the way, when Europe was much weaker than the Islamic world. So they paid a lot, you know, a huge cost, lots of deaths in defending and trying to repulse Islamic invaders. But that's because they had something to live for. They had a civilization and a culture and a faith. But now when you've removed that and it's been atomized into just some abstract idea in the minds of some people, and then the rest are what we would call secular, atheistic, well, you know, they're materialists, they're hedonists, and all these ideas are just not enough to fight for. And so this is why, in many ways, Islam is filling that vacuum spiritually in the West, because you need a spiritual, religious, substantive idea to actually actuate a civilization. And if it's not there, and it's not in most of Western Europe, well, a hostile force is coming and filling that vacuum.
1: You draw a line between the Islam faith tradition and the ideology, Islam as a political ideology. Talk to me about that and how that is grossly misunderstood in the West.
4: Well, honestly, historically, it was the political manifestation of Islam that was dominant. Let's not forget the word Islam or Islam in Arabic simply means submission, to submit. Well, what are we submitting to? Well, historically, traditionally, and even in the current era, if you speak to pious Muslims, you're submitting to the laws of Allah. Okay, this is not, again, unlike modern manifestations of Christianity that have been abstracted into just an idea of me and God love each other, Islam is very legal-centric, and so it's about what you do in the now. It's political. You can't speak of a separation of church and state in an Islamic context, and this is why historically the caliphate, which is the primary manifestation of Islamic rule, was 100% a religious theocracy. The caliph is simply the successor of Muhammad. Okay, that's all that word means. A caliph is the follower of Muhammad, and this again underscores that Muhammad, the prophet, was a political figure. Okay, so historically, so when we talk about Islam, we're talking about the enforcement and the spread and the domination of what we call Sharia law, which is how to live according to Islam. And, you know, much of Sharia law, in my opinion, you could say it's neutral. It doesn't impact me. It's whatever Muslims want to do. However, there are a number of things that are antithetical to what Western, especially Christian civilization, would teach, including killing the apostate and blasphemers, polygamy, sex slavery, concubinage, etc.
1: Yeah. And you've placed Islam alongside fascism and communism as expansionist ideologies of the last century. I mean, and it is true, historically, you see the march of Islam. How do you interpret what's happening now in America, let's say, where you have groups of people coming in Dearborn, Michigan, in parts of Texas, where entire areas really are being populated by design, populated to create what you mentioned a moment ago, a Sharia law, a counter society, if you will, a bubble of society that operates under Sharia law.
4: It's honestly, it's outrageous when a person, a normal person, a Western or a Christian person, steps back and looks at what's happening. Because we go back to the idea that this issue is being invited in. America is supposed to have its own law and its own culture and its own way of doing things. Mm-hmm. So why would you bring in something that, like I said, is very antithetical and then kind of turn a blind eye and allow it to take root and grow? And, you know, America is unfortunately on the same trajectory as most of Western Europe. Hmm. A lot of people in America say, no, we're better than that. Honestly, it's not that. It's just because we don't have as many Muslims as they do. And when and we do, it will be the same sort of capitulation, probably, or acquiescence, at least. So it's really strange seeing, and remember, when you bring in, and this goes back to the political thing, when you bring in people who are Muslims, it's not just, oh, I have my own faith, but I'm going to fit in and assimilate in your civic society.
1: Right.
4: Like I said, it's a political thing. So they're coming in with already political ideas, laws that they want to enforce and live under, which, like I said, oftentimes clash directly with Western or Christian law. And so, I mean, one of the most simplest ones is Islam teaches Muslims they have to have hatred for non-Muslims. And this is in Quran, Surah 60, Ayah, or verse 4, where it says, you have a good example in Ibrahim, the patriarch Ibrahim, when he told his people, enmity and hatred shall last between us until you believe in Allah alone. So already you're bringing in a very tribal mentality of us versus them, you know, Muslims versus everyone, Americans in this case, and you're planning them in. And at the same time, this religion also teaches Muslims, oh, if you're in a position of weakness, well, you can feign, you can pretend that you've assimilated or that you're friendly or that you like the infidel. So there's also that at work. And it's a very, you know, it's a very potent tonic, and you bring it in into Western countries that are really naive and clueless to this sort of thing. And you see what's happening. It's mass exploitation.
1: Well, you're seeing, though, in Europe, I mean, in Ireland, in France, there is a backlash. You see these parties rising up against the really recolonization, if you will, of those countries in ways that they never imagined. Do you think that that trend will continue? And what of America?
4: Yeah, I think the trend will continue. And that trend is also noteworthy for something else, which really underscores that this is by design. Mm-hmm. You know, we could go back a couple decades ago and say, oh, these politicians with their open door, you know, or multicultural policies were mistaken, okay, and the proof is before us, right? Now, you look at a place like Britain, a report came out and it said something like at least a quarter million British girls were systematically raped by gang, you know, Pakistani Islamic rape gangs and so forth. And now that the people are reacting and are angry, you know, one of the last incidences is in Belfast, a Muslim tried to behead a man.
3: Yeah.
4: In London a few years earlier, people forget, Lee Rigby, a soldier, was beheaded in the street by Muslims. So when and people are getting very angry and responding, and what is the government doing? Well, they're doubling down. And they're actually arresting those native Brits and other Europeans who dare notice and speak out. So this is why I really believe this is like I said, emphasizes that this is by design, because instead of admitting, OK, we're wrong, you know, the proof's in the pudding, as it were, we've seen the repercussions of our actions, open doors, migration. Now we're going to do something about it. No, what they're doing is they're shutting people down and continuing with the same kind of mentality and enforcing, you know, Sharia. King Charles of England just, you know, announced instead of being the defender of the faith, he's now going to be the defender of the faiths, which to me simply means he's, you know, it's another way of saying now we're really going to defend Islam from criticism, which they call Islamophobia.
3: Yeah.
4: Okay. But we'll see what happens with, you know, these types of uprisings by the people.
1: Yeah. Your most recent book, The Two Swords of Christ, tells the story of warrior monks, Templars and Hospitallers, men who the church has not formally recognized as martyrs, even though they died defending the faith. How should we look at this period of history, and in what ways should they be looked to provide us with a spiritual foundation of the fight that may lie ahead?
4: The battle is already at hand. It's just a matter of the church and Christians in general recognizing it and responding to the battle. Like I said, and I say this because I'm very acquainted with history, and you know, the Islamic element has not changed. The impetus for conquest and subjugation of the infidel, of the Christian, is unwavering. It was there in the past, and I briefly touched on it historically, and it's still here in the present. So the war is going on. And it's just time for Christians, the church, et cetera, to acknowledge it and to do something about it. That's why it seems to me there's actually a spiritual element to this,
1: right?
4: You know, a diabolical element that is very much has paralyzed the church and Christians.
1: I'm going to leave it there. The Two Swords of Christ, Five Centuries of War Between Islam and the Warrior Monks of Christendom by Raymond Ibrahim is available at bookstores everywhere and online. Thank you for being here. Over on the Arroyo Grande podcast this week, it's really a wonderful interview. I sat down with legendary screenwriter Randall Wallace for a conversation about faith and courage and the incredible stories behind the making of the Oscar-winning film Braveheart and the upcoming epic, The Resurrection of the Christ, which Randy Wallace had a hand in writing. Watch.
5: How long did it take you to write?
6: It was actually very quick. From when I first heard the story, to when I sat down to write it was 10 years, because I didn't feel, I mean, when I saw this statue of William Wallace standing next to a statue of Robert the Bruce, and as you say, I had not heard of William Wallace.
5: Yeah.
6: So I asked a member of the Black Watch, Scottish guards there at Edinburgh Castle, who he was, and the guard said, he's our greatest hero. And I'm thinking, now, how can he be the greatest hero of Scotland, and I share his name, and I love history, and I've never heard of him. How could that be?
5: Mm.
6: And so I said, well, he and Robert the Bruce, I knew of Robert the Bruce, Scotland's greatest king.
5: Mm-hmm.
6: So they must have been allies fighting against the English. And this guard said, well, no one will ever know for sure. Which, of course, is the magic words for a writer.
5: For a writer, that's right. Open the door.
6: But our legends say that Robert the Bruce may have been among those who betrayed William Wallace into the hands of the English to clear the way for himself to become the king. And that was when the lightning bolt struck me. It's like I thought, this may be the greatest story that I've ever heard.
1: 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This week, Christopher Nolan brings his version of Homer's The Odyssey to theaters nationwide. My next guest is about to release his own examination of Homer, a Catholic look at the epic poem and its surprising hold on the American soul. He's a professor of political science at the University of Notre Dame and author of American Odyssey, What an Ancient Story Reveals About Our Divided Souls. Please welcome Dr. Patrick Deneen to the show. Patrick, thanks for being here. Why 2,800 years later is the story of Odysseus still so gripping and relevant to Western audiences, Patrick?
7: Yeah, it's among the oldest stories in the world and yet also the most contemporary. You have a story about a man who has traveled the known world, seen incomprehensible sights, encountered gods and beasts, mythical creatures, all variety of possible imaginary creatures. And all along, what he desperately wants is to return home. And so this is a story both about human restlessness, the desire to explore and to know and to encounter the unknown, a very Augustinian theme of restlessness, one might add, but also that desire finally to rest at home. And of course, it's a pre-Christian story, but nevertheless, one that I think resonates for those of us who live in a Christian and a post-Christian world. Mm-hmm.
1: You argue in this book that it isn't nostalgia driving this appetite, that it's actually recognition. What is it specifically about the American character that responds to this ancient poem in the way it does?
7: So I think in many ways the ancient poem sets up a dynamic that is, you could say, has been intensified in its realization in the kind of westernmost part of the story, which is America since its founding. Mm-hmm. This is a country, of course, that's founded by people who traveled from elsewhere to come to a new world. And so it is about that restless spirit of discovery. And the American character is, of course, among its most iconic forms, is the pioneer, the explorer, the astronaut, the wayfarer, but also that people came here to make a home. To settle down. We're not only pioneers, we're settlers, and to settle and establish roots. So this story, this very ancient story, I think appeals to us. And we can see, I think, this weekend with the outpouring of people to see this film, mm-hmm. it's not just Christopher Nolan's version. It's a story that speaks to all of us.
1: Yeah. Odysseus has gone 20 years in the story, 10 fighting a war he didn't start, and another 10 trying to get home to the wife who he hasn't laid eyes on since she was young. Penelope. Meanwhile, she's holding off a house full of suitors with nothing but her wits and her loom. What does Homer understand about marriage and fidelity that modern storytelling has simply forgotten?
7: It's remarkable. If we remember, it's not just a war that Odysseus doesn't start. It's a war that's fought over an adultery. Mm. It's Helen, of course, Helen, who's not of Troy, who is either abducted or perhaps leaves willingly to join Paris of Troy. And a huge 10-year war is fought over this adultery. And so we can see that what Homer is portraying is that disturbance in the home necessarily leads to disturbance in the polity and in the cosmic order of things, that there's a connection between something we see as so private and something that is so profoundly public as a kind of world-engulfing war, as it was perceived at the time, and that the war can, in a sense, only be truly finished when peace and order and stability is restored in the home. And this is why, of course, Penelope is such a central character. She's the anti-Helen. She is the faithful wife who defends the home and remains ready for the return of her husband. And so the war ends not on the plains of Troy. It ends, in a sense, in the bed of Odysseus and his wife, Penelope.
1: Yeah, you know, that's a great point you raised, Patrick, and it makes me think of something the Pope said a few weeks ago. He was asked about sexual morality, and he said, well, that's not the most important morality. You know, I want us to consider justice and freedom of speech and all of that. But actually, what you're saying here and what Homer is saying is that is the most important morality because it's foundational to everything else.
7: Right, yeah, there's no drawing some kind of a line between those things, that what we certainly see is that justice can only be achieved when there's justice in the home. Mm. And the disorder of adultery and the disorder of infidelity through the marital ties It can't be contained simply to the walls, four walls of a home. If we see disturbance in our political order today, in our social and moral order, I think it's fair to say that there's a straight line between, you could say, the immorality that now seems to define the sexual domain and what we see now in the streets and in the polity at large.
1: Boy, yeah, is that insightful? You're so right. Look, there's real temptation in this story, too. Calypso offers Odysseus an island paradise, immortality with no consequences. He turns it all down for his wife and, you know, his little kingdom. What is Homer saying about sacrifice and what really matters in life through that moment?
7: Yeah, so one of the things I really emphasize in the book is that the Odyssey is in some ways the primer on what it is to be a human, that always and everywhere humans are tempted to be less than human or more than human. We could say this is to be beastly or to attempt to be like gods. And Odysseus is quite good at resisting, in a way, both of these temptations. He's not perfect, but on the one hand, he resists the kind of the temptation of the lotus eaters, right, the kind of exist in a drug-like stupor that, you know, we know well from, you know, those who want to just simply play video games and smoke marijuana all day. But he's also really quite remarkable in doing something that very few mortals can do, which is to decline the offer of immortality. And I think really what the driving force of all of this is that he remains human by keeping his eye on going home, on his fidelity and his ultimately his commitment to Penelope, his son, his kingdom, his home.
1: Yeah, so you're really, it's not a house he's going back to, but home. And I guess after 250 years in our nation, why does that theme of homecoming and moral order resonate more than this incredible journey that he goes on?
7: Well, I think in one way it's a coincidence that the film and the 250th celebration of our Declaration of Independence both are occurring in the same month. But at a deeper level, it's very fitting, and it feels almost as if it could have been planned, it might have been.
1: Yeah.
7: Because, of course, Americans are the restless people. We're always looking for more. We are a very pioneering, innovative people. But ultimately, I think all of our journeying, our pioneering, our exploring is about making homes. And we have maybe a temptation to forget that as we celebrate American freedom, American independence, American liberty. We need to remember also that it's about American commitment and duty and sacrifice, and that our nation rests on, our freedom rests on our capacity to be creatures of commitment and obligation and duty.
1: Yeah, and this anniversary affords us the occasion to talk about Jefferson and Adams and so many of the founders who read Homer in Greek. How directly did the Odyssey, do you think, influence their thoughts about self-governance, exile, and the character required to sustain a republic?
7: Well, all of the great founders were familiar with the classical tradition, and all of the figures of the classical tradition were deeply steeped in the Iliad and the Odyssey. Homer was, in a sense, their sacred text. And so I think it's fair to say that the familiarity with the classical tradition simply meant familiarity with the deepest teachings of the Odyssey. So I think it's fair to say that even where there's not a direct line of influence, I mean, they could quote the Odyssey, they could quote the Iliad. But what we could say is that effort to be a human being in a world of temptation, of bestial and godlike temptations, they knew well that a government that sought especially to elevate us in virtue without promoting the idea that we could make ourselves into gods, that's a deeply classical set of lessons that they certainly were bringing to bear.
1: And it was part of the shared culture that the whole world at the time was learned men, read society. They were reading from that common lexicon of classics. So it informed not only their culture, their manners, their way of being, but the way they saw the world, which is, I think, we have so many competing narratives now in our culture, and so few that we agree on. It's why you see all that disharmony among people and the disunity we see in our own country. But I love the way you trace that same pattern of homecoming through quintessential American works like The Wizard of Oz, Huck Finn, It's a Wonderful Life, and so many others. What does it tell you that American storytellers keep reaching back to these Homerian themes and structures?
7: Yeah, so I think that's exactly right, Raymond. I try to pair various themes that are central in the Odyssey to iconic texts and films in the American tradition in order to demonstrate that we are very much under the same set of sort of, you could say, literary cultural influences, mm-hmm. even if we don't recognize their Homeric elements. They're part of our lexicon. Right. And I simply just wanted to reconnect that, you know, sort of what we see as iconic American cultural landmarks with this very old text. I think people maybe could feel intimidated or somehow it's old and strange and no longer relevant. And yet I think by connecting a text like the Odyssey about, which is, combines the idea that there's somewhere over the rainbow that might be better mm-hmm. with the, of course, the mantra that there's no place like home. Well, is there any more Odyssean theme in our own tradition than what's articulated by Dorothy Gale?
1: Yeah. I want to talk for a moment about the Christopher Nolan film. Now, I know you haven't seen it, but the cast alone is sort of creating its own cultural skirmish. Lupita Nyong'o has been cast as Helen of Troy. Trans actor Elliot Page is Odysseus' cousin. There's a liberal use of modern vernacular and profanity weaved in the Bronze Age Ithaca in the film. They all speak English. The defense is that this is proof that Homer belongs to everybody, like Shakespeare. Your thoughts on that argument and approach?
7: Yeah, in fact, I haven't seen the film. I've read some reviews at this point. In fact, some people who were suspicious have said the film is nevertheless very powerful. Mm-hmm. I would just say, I think we should be in some ways grateful, in spite of what might be real blunders and regrettable blunders, that this has been an occasion where now we're here talking about the Odyssey. And we're able to talk about it substantively beyond whatever Nolan does with the film. If this film encourages people to go back and read the text and to think about the text and to reflect on its lessons, then we can say the movie, whatever its failings, was successful at least in promoting people to return to the roots of Western civilization. And that should be celebrated.
1: Yeah, no, I've heard some and read some reviews now where people are saying the whole film is in some ways a Trojan horse and that Christopher Nolan is mixing it up here, deceiving the audience, deceiving the Academy, deceiving everybody in some ways, the way Odysseus does in the, you know, as right. the central thrust of the movie. He is a trickster, and that really is his modus operandi throughout the entire poem.
7: Yeah, that's right. Of course, he is the one who devises the Trojan horse, and he is known for his deceitfulness, his wiliness, his ability to be a trickster. I think in some ways you could say the Odyssey presents a form of heroism that doesn't rely, as the Iliad does often. The Iliad relies on the mm-hmm. ideal of kind of strength, aristocratic force. Mm-hmm. The Odyssey is a text that celebrates intelligence, and it celebrates fidelity and loyalty, and especially fidelity and loyalty of ordinary people. And I think this should mm-hmm. be underscored, that this is a text, of course, about figures who are royal aristocrats like Odysseus, like Penelope, but also some of its heroes include a swineherd and a servant woman, ordinary people. And I think it's necessary to underscore that this is the first time in Western literature we can say we see the inklings of the idea that you should be judged not by who you're born to, but by the content of your character. Mm-hmm. And in this case, some of the heroes are not typically hero material as would have existed before. So it's a text that I think speaks mm-hmm. deeply to our American sense of equality and the inherent nobility that can be seen in any human being, no matter their station.
1: Yeah, and the wily rascal, you know, nature of American, you know, the scrappy nature of Americans. American Odyssey, What an Ancient Story Reveals About Our Divided Souls by Patrick Deneen will be available in bookstores everywhere and online July 21st, and you can pre-order it now on Amazon or wherever you get your books. Patrick, thank you for being here. Hope you'll come back soon.
7: Absolutely. Thank you, Ren.
1: That is all the time we have for now. But before we go, I have to wish a very happy 50th anniversary to Robert Royal and his wife, Veronica. What a beautiful example to all of us, and a very happy anniversary to them. Be sure to catch us next week. Until then, we'll be scouting the world over for all that is seen and unseen. On behalf of the staff and crew of EWTN News, thank you for watching. I'm Raymond Arroyo. Bye now.
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14: Ever wonder about the power of prayer? St. John Chrysostom states that prayer and converse with God is a supreme good. It is a partnership and union with God. As the eyes of the body are enlightened when they see light, so our spirit, when it is intent on God through prayer, is illumined by His infinite light. Let God's infinite light be your guiding light. Ask Him to guide you daily in your prayer, work, recreation, home life with family, and your friendships.
15: Jesus sees all of life as a teachable moment, and there's so much we need to learn. We must learn to pray. We must learn to suffer in a holy way. We must learn the meaning of justice and mercy. He has many lessons in this week's readings. Find out more next on Breaking the Bread. God is always teaching His people. That's the message of this Sunday's first reading. And what does He want us to know? That He cares for all of us. That though He is a God of justice, even those who defy and disbelieve Him may hope for His mercy if they turn to Him in humility and repentance. This divine teaching continues in the three parables that Jesus tells us in this Sunday's Gospel. Each describes the emergence of the kingdom of God from the seeds sown by His works and preaching. The kingdom's growth is hidden, like the working of yeast and bread. It's improbable, unexpected, as in the way the tall mustard tree grows from the smallest of seeds. Again, this week's reading sounds a note of questioning. Why does God permit the evil to grow alongside of the good? Why does He permit some to reject the word of His kingdom? Because, as we sing in this Sunday's responsorial psalm, God is slow to anger and abounding in kindness and patience. He is just, Jesus assures us. Evildoers and those who cause others to sin will be thrown into a fiery furnace at the end of the age. But by His patience, God the Father is teaching us that above all He desires repentance and the ingathering of all peoples to worship Him and to glorify His name as His beloved family. Even though we don't know how to pray as we ought, the Spirit will intercede for us as Paul promises in this Sunday's epistle. But first we must turn and call upon Him. We must commit ourselves to letting the good seed of His word bear fruit in our lives. So we should not be deceived or lose heart when we see the weeds growing alongside of the wheat, truth and holiness mixed with error, injustice and sin. For now, He makes His sun rise on the just and the unjust, the good and the bad. But the harvest draws near. Let's work that we might be numbered among the righteous children of our Father, who will shine like the sun in the kingdom of God. This is Scott Hahn for Breaking the Bread.
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18: Aaron. Welcome back to the Word on Fire show. I'm Brandon Vaught, the host and the senior publishing director at Word on Fire. We talk a lot about the Thomistic tradition following Thomas Aquinas. Many of us know about that. Word on Fire promotes it. But what about the Franciscan intellectual tradition? Who are some of the great Franciscan theologians and philosophers, and what can they teach us today? That's our topic for discussion with Bishop Robert Barron, who joins us from Rochester, Minnesota. Bishop, always good to see you.
19: Hey, Brandon. Good to see you.
18: Let's turn to the Franciscans, the Franciscan intellectual tradition. Now, when most of us think of the Franciscans, the followers of St. Francis of Assisi, we think of their great pastoral ministry, their care for the poor, for the environment, their prayer, their preaching. But they also have a very rich and interesting intellectual tradition. Tell us about that. And also, why do you think it's become somewhat eclipsed? Why don't we hear much about it today?
19: Well, it's a very interesting set of questions there, Brandon. You're right about the Franciscans, going back to Francis himself, who was not an intellectual. Francis was not a writer, not a philosophically minded person, had enormous charismatic gifts, but in other directions. Nevertheless, the Franciscan movement emerges precisely at the time when the great universities were emerging. Think Bologna and Paris and Oxford and others. And so very quickly within the Franciscan history, an intellectual tradition develops, and Franciscan friars find themselves at these great universities. So, you know, the famous example being St. Bonaventure, who was a good friend of St. Thomas Aquinas. The two of them together taught at the University of Paris. And so we're within a short time of the life of Francis himself, but the Franciscans got involved. And with a particular flavor, there is indeed a lot of Francis in their intellectual tradition, even though Francis himself was not an academic. But I've always found that fascinating.
18: Well, I'd like to focus on two of the giants of this Franciscan intellectual tradition. We could probably, as you say, do a whole course, you know, looking at 5, 10, 15 of them. The two I'd like to focus on, though, are Bonaventure and John Duns Scotus. So let's start with Bonaventure. As you say, almost an exact contemporary of Thomas Aquinas, born in 1221, so just 4 years before Thomas Aquinas. Dies the same year, 1274. So their lifetimes overlapped almost exactly.
19: Yeah.
18: Tell us about St. Bonaventure. Who was he?
19: Oh, he's a fascinating figure. As you say, a little older than Thomas Aquinas. And we go to the end of his life, right? He dies at the Council of Lyon. Thomas died on the way to the Council of Lyon. It's an interesting moment in church history, the two greatest intellects of that time. And they were summoned by the Pope to deal with the East-West split, which had been bedeviling the church for a couple of centuries. And sadly, ironically, the two great intellectuals die basically at the Council of Lyon. But Bonaventure joins the Franciscans as a young man and enters into their intellectual life along with Aquinas as a very young man. He becomes a magister, we'd say a professor of theology at the University of Paris. And he begins to develop a theology in parallel to Aquinas in some ways. Both are scholastics, and indeed Bonaventure writes in the scholastic Latin, the scholastic style, but is very much in the Augustinian, more Platonic tradition, where Aquinas represents the more Aristotelian tradition. So they're like two wings or two lungs, to use John Paul II's language. Bonaventure then becomes the master of the Franciscan order. Very interesting that he's a man of the mind and of the academy, but then he also becomes an administrator. In fact, one of the most important people in forming the Franciscan life institutionally. He then goes through, maybe we call it today a midlife crisis or a psychological, spiritual crisis, and he withdraws from that job, and he goes to Mount Alverno, which is associated with St. Francis himself, and there he has himself a kind of mystical experience, which gives rise to his greatest book, which is called the Itinerarium Mentis in Deum, the Mind's Road to God, and that becomes one of the most important texts of the Middle Ages. And as we say, he died then in 1274. So he's a fairly young man. I mean, Thomas is probably 49 when he dies, and Bonaventure maybe in his mid-50s. But a massively influential character.
18: Let's talk about that book you just alluded to, The Mind's Road to God, sometimes translated The Journey of the Mind to God.
19: Yeah.
18: Probably his most classic text, the book he's best known for. What does he lay out in this book?
19: Well, just that, the itinerarium. How do you get to God? What's the journey? And the famous move of Bonaventure is, I call it out, in, up. So a first move is to go out, You go out to the natural world. Now think how Franciscan this is. Francis in the fields around Assisi, you know, that kind of love for nature and love for the birds and for the animals. Well, that's a first instinct in looking for God. We look at the beauty and the intelligibility of the natural order. So we go out. The second move is to go in. What do I find when I go in? But my powers of intellect and will, which are the image of God. See, so he takes it very seriously. That's not just a bland description, but if that's the imago Dei, well, then I'm going to find something of God in my own mind, in my own will. And anyway, I followed this path a lot in my own writing and speaking, is what do you find when you look at the mind? Well, the mind wants particular truths, and then it wants more and more and more until it finally wants the source of all truth. The will wants particular goods, but

0: This is the name of the good or love. When he says good, he's not using it in the Aristotelian sense. For Aristotle, the good is the desirable. So Thomas will do that. How come God is supremely good? Well, God is supremely desirable, right? But for Bonaventure, in the Platonic tradition, the good is that which gives, right? The good, bonum diffusivum sui, we say in that tradition, the good is diffusive of itself. And so God's highest name, beyond the name of being, is the name of love or the good. And so he envisions those two names as like the angels on top of the Ark of the Covenant with their wings touching, the name of being and the name of the good. So it's a beautiful, mystical, academic, scholastic text about how the mind, and when he says mind, mens in his Latin doesn't mean the kind of analytical mind of an engineer. That mens would mean spirit, not just the analytical mind. It means the soul, if you want. The soul's itinerarium. And then beautifully in his Latin, in deum, and in with the accusative, in deum, always has a sense of movement toward, of journey into. It's an itinerary in the direction of God, and it's going to be a never-ending, infinitely open-ended search and quest for God. It's a short text, by the way. You can read it easily, maybe in a couple of sittings, and one of the great classics of our tradition.
1: You mentioned just a moment ago that Bonaventure and Aquinas may have been the two brightest minds in the church of their day, and again, yeah, near exact contemporaries. Did they have much interaction with each other? What did they make of each other?
0: There's a debate about that. I mean, certainly they would have known each other. It'd be hard to imagine both of them operating, at least for a time, together at the University of Paris, both at the highest level of the theological culture of their time. It'd be hard to imagine they didn't. Some say that their friendship was exaggerated, you know, that we kind of made too much of it, that they were, you know, they were bosom buddies. So it's hard to tell. I mean, they certainly knew each other. To be honest, they would have been intellectually maybe a bit wary of each other because they were following different paths. Thomas would have been the sort of revolutionary, newfangled Aristotelian, more rationalist, more empirical, more Aristotelian. Bonaventure, in a way, stood for an older tradition that was more Platonic and Augustinian. So it's very interesting. I might have mentioned this, Brandon, before, but Paul Tillich, the 20th century Protestant theologian, once described his work this way. He said, I'm picking up the banner that Bonaventure dropped in the dusty streets of Paris in the 13th century, because Tillich saw a kind of triumphant Thomism, right, took the banner. But the Platonic Augustinian tradition, represented by Bonaventure, had been kind of dropped. And Tillich, and this is an interesting way to look at his own theology, saw he was trying to recover that that more mystical Platonic approach. There's a famous story, it could be a legend, who knows, but it's a lovely story of Aquinas going to visit Bonaventure and asking, what's the key to your knowledge? And he pulled back a curtain to reveal the cross, you know. And I think that'd be true of Thomas, too. You know, that Thomas, they say, you know, would spend hours in front of the Blessed Sacrament with his head resting on the tabernacle. I think they're both great saints of the church who knew the scholastic method very well, but both of whom drew their inspiration finally from prayer.
1: You know, hearing you talk about Paul Tillich reminds me of another 20th century theologian who was doing something similar, trying to recapture the Augustinian Bonaventure tradition, and that's the young Joseph Ratzinger.
0: Yeah,
1: so he did his
0: quite right
1: professorial dissertation on Bonaventure, the theology of history in Bonaventure. Do you see him trying to recover Bonaventure in similar ways?
0: Yes, absolutely. And see, keep in mind, it's an interesting thing, Brandon, that go back to Ratzinger's time. So he's a young man studying theology in the, you know, like 40s. There was such a dominance of a sort of neo-scholasticism at that time when Catholic theology meant that you did it in this Thomistic framework and frankly, in a somewhat ossified form of Thomism. And so a lot of the best and brightest, and I include here Ratzinger, de Lubach, certainly von Balthasar, a lot of the best and brightest rebelled against that. And they, not that they hated Aquinas, they didn't, but they didn't like the sort of straitjacket that the neo-scholastic movement put them into. And they found more lyrical these texts from the church fathers, from Augustine, and then the medieval version of that would be Bonaventure. And so, right, they saw him as a way of kind of wriggling.

0: being free of an intellectual straitjacket. Now, all the people I mentioned, look, de Lubac writes major texts on Thomas Aquinas. Ratzinger, I have great reverence for Thomas Aquinas, but I think they saw Bonaventure as a way forward or a fresh vision and perspective. So that's exactly right. Tillich and Ratzinger are similar that way.
1: Let's move to a second intellectual giant in the Franciscan tradition. That's John Duns Scotus. Scotus was born about 40 years after Aquinas and Bonaventure, so he's kind of the next generation after those two. If I can recommend, there's an excellent new book on Duns Scotus that I just received and read by Thomas Ward titled Ordered by Love, An Introduction to John Duns Scotus. Give us a little introduction to Duns Scotus. And when you do, Bishop, I know, because I've heard this from many people, common question I hear, why does Bishop Barron hate John Duns Scotus? So maybe answer that question along there.
0: Yeah, I don't at all. I mean, I quarrel with one aspect, which is his take on univocity of being. But I don't hate him by any means. I think he's one of the great figures in our tradition. As you say, generation after Aquinas and company, though he doesn't live very long. He dies, I think, at the age of about 42. He dies in 1308. So, you know, he doesn't live that much longer. After Aquinas dies 1274, Scotus dies 1308. Scotus, was he Irish? Was he Scottish? That name could mean both those things. His name was John Duns, right? Scotus would be naming his where he's from, you know. So John Duns, the Irishman, or John Duns, the Scotsman, studies at Oxford as a young man. He becomes a Franciscan. So he's in the Franciscan order and that tradition. Oxford becomes his city in a way that Paris became Thomas's city. He's known as the subtle doctor, the doctor subtilis. Thomas is the doctor angelicus, right, the angelic doctor. And you see why when you read Scotus, that he's extremely dense in the scholastic mode. But Aquinas writes, in a way, in a very simple Latin, in a very straightforward Latin. His ideas are complex, to be sure, but Thomas's literary style is almost naive. It's sort of a naively straightforward way of writing. Scotus, it's an extremely dense style. It's like the scholastic method almost reaching a Baroque sort of expression, if you know what I mean by that. You know, when it reaches a type of complexity and density. But I think anyone that reads him admires that quality in him. He's Oxford for a time, then he goes to the continent, and he's in Paris for a time, but he dies in Cologne. And he made contributions in very significant areas of philosophy and theology. As we say, dies in 1308. It's a little sketch of John Duns. We don't really know that much about him. We have a little kind of sketchy sense of Scotus's life.
1: Let's talk about a couple of his key contributions. One of them was his focus on what we might call particularity, emphasizing the unique individual aspects of each created being over the general form. What's he driving at here, and why is that idea important?
0: Yeah, and again, for those who think I don't like Duns Scotus, I love this idea of hexaetas. I think it's a real step forward. So he coins that term, hexaetas, which means thisness, if you want. You know, hic, hic, hoc. Hic is this. Hexaetas, thisness. Now, here's what he's driving at, Brandon, if I can say it kind of simply, is in so much of classical epistemology, the goal of knowing tends to be an abstraction. So I see you, for example, right? And then in classical epistemology from Aristotle and Aquinas, I would abstract a form, namely your humanitas, from the phantasm. That means from the image that I hold in my mind. I abstract the form from the phantasm, and then the agent intellect places that on the passive intellect, which then returns for verification to the phantasm. But the terminus ad quem of this whole process is the form. Now, what I'm saying is that knowing in this classical Aristotelian framework seems to be about coming to an abstraction and leaving behind, if you want, what makes you particular, right? Scotus, I think, quite correctly said, yeah, the mind does want to know abstractions like humanitas, but also it wants to know you. It wants to know Brandon Vaught. Now, how does the Aristotelian tradition handle this? Well, it would say you, like me, have humanitas. We share that form in common, but your humanitas is instantiated by a particular matter. mind's instantiated by a different matter, and that's what accounts for our individuality and our separateness. Well, SCOTUS and others thought, is that adequate? Is that an adequate way to account for what makes you, you? So I get it. We're both human beings. We have the form of humanitas. I get it. My mind understands that. But when I say, oh, I know Brandon Vaught, I know Brandon, well, am I saying more than, oh, yeah, I know the particular matter that instantiates the form? You know, there's something about you that's particular and that the mind seeks to know. There's a form of particularity. Now, for an Aristotelian, that sounds contradictory, but I think SCOTUS is onto something of great moment there. And as many point out, it's born of a Franciscan feel for the particular, right? That Francis, again, with the birds and with the animals and with the fields and with nature, there's a love for the particular that is now given articulate philosophical expression by the introduction of this new term, hexaetas. So to all those who think I don't like SCOTUS, I love that idea. I think it's a great leap forward in epistemology.
1: You know, today, Duns Scotus is maybe best remembered for his defense of the Immaculate Conception of Mary.
0: Yeah.
1: At the time, in the Middle Ages, there was a lot of debate over this question. In fact, Thomas Aquinas famously sided with those who denied the doctrine, or at least didn't want to profess it. But Duns Scotus held fast to it and was eventually vindicated when the doctrine was declared a dogma in 1854. But instead of focusing on that particular aspect of his theology, I want to ask you about a second great idea, which is his understanding of the incarnation, particularly the motivation for the incarnation.
0: Right.
1: According to SCOTUS, why did Christ become man?
0: Can I say just a quick word, though, Brandon, about the Immaculate Conception? First of all, but yeah, SCOTUS got that one right. Aquinas did not hold to the Immaculate Conception. And when they were contemplating defining this, you know, in the 19th century, Dominicans went to Sopra Minerva in Rome to pray that it not happen, and because their great master said it wasn't true. So SCOTUS was right about that, and I'll give him full credit. And his famous typically scholastic adage is potuit decuit facit, which means this, in regard to God, he could do it. It was fitting that he do it. Therefore, he did it. Potuit, decuit, facit. And that's his pithy argument for the Immaculate Conception. God could do this. He had preserved Mary from original sin. It was appropriate that he would do so, decuit. Therefore, he did it, facit. Good argument, you know. So he's right about that, and I give him full credit. The incarnation, it's a very important thing, Brandon. And, you know, this is, again, one of these famous dichotomies in theology. They say whether you're a Thomist or you're a Scotist when it comes to soteriology and incarnational theology. To state it simply, you're a Thomist if you say the purpose of the incarnation was to save us from sin. And so it's the felix culpa tradition, right? Oh, happy fault. It's because of the sin of Adam that God then said, I'm going to send my son so as to die a redeeming death and to save people from sin. So the sort of sanative, curative quality of the incarnation. Where SCOTUS, without denying that dimension of it, would say, even if we had never sinned, God would still send his son and the incarnation would still happen. Now, why? So as fully to display his glory in the fulfillment of creation. Now, it's very interesting, Brandon, here, because Aquinas is following a more Augustinian tradition here, right, that puts a stress on sin and redemption. Where SCOTUS is going back to a more Irenaean tradition, and before Irenaeus to Paul. So think of Irenaeus, you know, with the recapitulation of all things, anakephaleosis, he would have called it, the coming together of all things, summing up creation under the headship of Christ. Would that have happened even if we hadn't sinned? Yeah, sure it would. Because God intended from the beginning fully to express himself in the Son, in the incarnation, and thereby bring creation to its fulfillment. Now, I want to be careful, because I think this is largely a question more of emphasis rather than dichotomy, because you do have that more Irenaean strain in Aquinas. You do have the sanative, curative thing in Duns Scotus. But I think it's fair to say there's a difference in emphasis. And SCOTUS, I love on this theme. I think we missed a lot when we simply follow the Augustinian Thomas line, that the incarnation is there to handle the problem of sin. It can be just too restrictive and too almost legalistic an understanding of the incarnation, where SCOTUS has this lyrical, mystical understanding of it. And there's something kind of lovely and beautiful in the incarnation and not just curative. So again, if people think I don't like SCOTUS, on the contrary, I think that's a wonderful idea, that he recoups it from the Pauline Irenaean tradition, but brings it to very rich expression in the Middle Ages. And then it's carried forward by the Franciscan intellectual tradition very beautifully.
1: Let me close with this question. We've hinted throughout this episode of this tension, this divide between the Thomists, the followers of Thomas Aquinas, and the Franciscans, the followers of Francis. And although this divide is often exaggerated, as you just alluded to in your yeah. most recent answer, let me ask you this. What do you think Thomists can stand to learn from the Franciscan intellectual tradition?
0: Yeah, the very things we talked about, I think it's to fill out the picture. There's a shadow side to everything, right? I mean, Jung taught us that. In fact, the brighter the light, the deeper the shadow, as he said. That whatever we're doing, there's always a sed contra, if I can put it in Thomistic language, right? That whatever I say, well, there's something else that you could also say. To me, the shadow of Thomism, and I'm a Thomist, I'm a proud Thomist, and happy to claim that title. But the shadow of Thomism is a kind of rationalism, I think. You know, Thomas knew correctly in his time this was a needful thing, for the church to express itself in this very rigorously intellectual way. And his Aristotelianism was in many ways a step forward. But it carries the shadow of a certain intellectualism, a certain rationalism, an overlooking of the more lyrical elements. I think Thomas can learn from the Franciscan tradition more of that mystical, intuitive side of theology. I think that's exactly what Ratzinger would have emphasized as a young man. And indeed, throughout his whole career as a theologian. I think it's what Balthasar brings. And let me say this too, Brandon. There's something very Western about Thomas, and he stands in the Augustinian tradition, brings Aristotle into play. But does it need always something from the East to come in? Well, behind Bonaventure, indeed, is Augustine, but I think also the Irenaean stream. And to say Irenaeus is to say the East. And I think Thomism could benefit from some of that Eastern influence. Think of Balthasar here, who brings Origen and Maximus the Confessor and those people forward. They felt the perhaps too Westernized Augustinian Thomism needed something of the East, you know, to come in. Now, I know all my Thomist friends, and I agree with them on this. Does Thomas use the Eastern Fathers? Yes, he does. Yes, he does. But, you know, are they a more muted influence than, let's say, the Augustinian and Aristotelian? Probably. And I think Thomism could benefit from that influence.
1: Well, it's time now for a question from one of our listeners. Today, we have a question from Meg. Meg lives in Scranton, Pennsylvania, and she's asking Bishop Barron about God's love. Here's her question.
2: Hi, Bishop Barron. This is Meg from Scranton, Pennsylvania. And I was wondering if God the Father loves us as much as he loves Jesus and the Holy Spirit. Thank you for all you guys are doing. God bless.
0: Yeah, it's a cool question, actually, and it's a subtle question. Let me try to make a simple distinction there. Look at God's love more from the subjective side. So God is infinite, and God's name is love. And so whenever God loves, he loves with an infinite love. That's all he is. But I can look at it now objectively. And if to love is to will the good of the other, can I say that God wills more good for some than for others? And that answer is clearly yes. As Cardinal George used to say, let's face it, God loved the Blessed Mother more than he loved Francis George. I mean, he gave the Blessed Mother more gifts and more graces. Does God love an angel more than he loves me? Well, not subjectively from within God's infinite, you know, subjectivity. But objectively, did he give an angel more good than he gave me? Well, sure, of course he did. An angel is at a higher pitch of being. Does the Father love the Son more than he loves me? Well, obviously, yes, that the Father is resting in the infinite goodness of the Son. And that's what it means there to will is good in that sense, that God the Father is in the presence of the infinite good of the Son. So objectively, yes, it's a greater love. But it doesn't mean that, you know, God's being kind of difficult and, well, I'm not going to love you and not as much as him. But it's just read objectively, does he will more good for some than for others? The answer, I think, is clearly yes to that.
1: Well, thanks for your question, Meg. I forgot to mention that if you want to submit a question to Bishop Barron, you can do so at the website askbishopbarron.com. And again, every episode, we take one question just like the one Meg asked. Well, thanks so much for watching and listening, and we'll see you next time on the Word on Fire show.
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7: In this Sunday's Gospel, our Lord speaks a parable. He speaks of a farmer who sows a field of wheat. But when the wheat grows, he finds that it's also full of weeds. A dialogue ensues between him and his servants. Master, did you not sow good seed in your field? Where have the weeds come from? He answered, an enemy has done this. His servant said to him, do you want us to go and pull them up? He replied, no, if you pull up the weeds, you might uproot the wheat along with them. Let them grow together until harvest. Then, after harvest, he will separate the weeds from the wheat. What strikes us the most about this parable is the reasoning of the farmer, not to pull up the weeds because it might uproot the wheat along with the weeds. He promises that at the end, he will separate the two out, one to be burned and the other to be gathered into his barn. But for the time being, he leaves the two together. There are two important lessons being taught by our Lord in this parable. The first is how much he cares for the wheat. His goal is to gather the wheat into his barn, and he won't jeopardize the growth of that wheat, even if it means that the wheat's growth time be one of threat or discomfort. The second lesson is that the wheat has to live next to weeds. Its growth and development will not be one of ease and comfort. And both of these lessons have an important impact on our view of our spiritual lives. God asks us to bear with things that are uncomfortable and even risks in our lives as part of our journey towards our heavenly kingdom. But he is watching us, loving us, and will bring us to our final goal. On our journey, there will be obstacles, but God will walk with us all the way.
6: For more information, go to www.stjohnleadershipnetwork.org.
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11: Welcome to a Bless to Play Collegiate Spotlight Show. My guest today is Peter Walsdorf. He's a track athlete and cross-country athlete at the University of Kansas, competing for the Jayhawks in the Big 12. We'll talk to Peter about his running career and where he sets his foundation in his everyday life. I'd like to welcome Peter Walsdorf to Bless to Play. Peter, so great to have you on.
12: Yeah, thanks for having me, Ron.
11: All right, well, let's talk about how you started off in running, and you went to Marion Central High School, but running might have happened, or a passion for it might have happened before Marion, but just talk about your love for running.
12: Yeah, so I started running track in middle school, and yeah, just kind of did it more for fun, did a bunch of sports growing up, and then we actually didn't have a cross-country team until I got to middle school in sixth grade, so I joined that too. Started running, was pretty good, nothing ridiculous, kind of grew from there. I enjoyed doing it and kept running throughout high school, and got better, and now I'm running in college.
11: Yeah, and so the story begins. Now, you had a kind of a tricky time in the recruitment process because you had to navigate it through the height of COVID and then make the selection. Obviously, you chose Kansas, but just talk about that recruitment process, how it went for you, and ultimately why you wound up in Lawrence, Kansas.
12: Yeah, for sure. It was pretty tough. I mean, obviously not being able to go on full official visits. So me and my dad would just kind of drive down to some colleges, check them out, maybe meet up with a guy or two on the team, but not get to meet with coaches, see facilities, stuff like that. And it was even hard because missing out on my junior track season is a lot of the times that people would get recruited off of. So I was just kind of looking to do whatever meets I could early in the season to get myself out there. And then some schools were even not looking to bring on many kids or even no kids in their classes, mm-hmm. just because they weren't sure how eligibility would work for their current athletes and stuff like that. So it was tough. But I made a visit down to KU and was always talking to coach on the phone. And he really sold me on it. Felt like a really good fit, somewhere I'd fit in with the guys and the team and the culture. And it kind of went from there.
11: All right. So you landed at KU and now you have to immerse yourself, not only in the athletic program, but also academically as well, where you're majoring in computer science and math. But let's talk about that 2021 cross-country meet. I think it was your first kickoff to being a student athlete and competing in competition at the Gans Creek Classic in Columbia, Missouri. You ran a personal best in the 8K, and you did quite well. So just talk about competing at the collegiate level. You know, obviously, it's a big difference than competing in high school, but to immerse yourself in that first meet and kick off your running career at Kansas had to be a special time for you, Peter.
12: Yeah, I mean, it was super cool to kind of suit up with my teammates my freshman year and get to go out and run. I mean, I really love cross country. It's super fun as a team to kind of not always run for a fast time, but just worry about running with your team and beating as many people as you can. But definitely the transition from high school to college is super tough. I mean, in high school, most of the kids are used to kind of leading every race and being one of the best guys in every single meet. But in college, it's pretty different, especially when you're young. I mean, there's definitely a few moments my freshman year where I was getting spit out the back of races and struggling to break the top 50% of a meet, which is tough, and you're not always used to that. But it definitely helped me learn a lot and improve now as a junior.
11: Blessed to Play, Ron Meyer chatting today with Peter Walsdorf. He's a track athlete, also runs cross country at Kansas University in Lawrence. And, you know, what's interesting about cross country, and I look at thoroughbred racing and the horses coming out of the gate and looking for position. And, I mean, cross country, the start is everything, and where you, how you navigate from where you are in the pack. How much strategy goes into this when you're running for individually, but you're also running for your school and competing against these other universities?
12: Yeah, part of the strategy is definitely pretty important to us as a team, making sure we get out together. And it definitely depends on where you're starting. If you're on the outside, you need to make sure you can get out because you might have to make up some ground as opposed to starting in the middle and having more of a straight shot. But if you're in the middle, you got to make sure you're not getting pinched by the people coming in because the course always starts wide and then narrows a bit. So it's just important to know where you need to be and make sure no one's getting in your way too much. But sometimes those cross-country races get out really fast, almost like a full-on sprint. So you got to really get yourself out there and know where you need to be.
11: And also competing against other universities, I know there's natural rivalries. You're competing in the Big 12, but obviously you're competing against other universities that are outside the Big 12. But is there a rival in cross country and in track that Kansas has that you could talk about?
12: Yeah, I mean, Missouri's our biggest rival as a school, I'd say, and they're not in the conference anymore, which makes it tough because we don't see them a ton. And for me, I actually raced against a few of their guys in high school. So I've been racing their guys for maybe 5 or 6 years now. So we're kind of familiar with how each other run, but it's fun to kind of see those guys and then try to beat them for sure.
11: Talk about the pre-race training. You're burning a ton of calories, obviously, and speed is paramount to what you're doing and having the energy to compete at your best. Talk about the nutrition, the strength training at the collegiate level. I know it's different than high school, but this is really a year-long commitment for you as an elite runner.
12: Yeah, for sure. I mean, we always say we don't really have an off-season because we have cross-country in the fall, indoor track in the winter, and track in the spring. And then we're training over the summer to make sure we have the endurance and strength to kind of attack those seasons the best we can. But nutrition, like you said, is definitely something I've tried to lean into a little bit. We have some really good nutritionists on staff that are great to kind of guide you and help you plan out your meals or plan out what you need to eat leading up to a race. And it's pretty helpful, especially mentally, to know you're set up the best that you can be.
11: Now talk about what your, I don't know if you have a preference or a favorite, but you're competing in indoor, outdoor, you compete in the Big 12 outdoor championships, the Big 12 indoor championships, you're competing as a cross country runner. Is there a favorite time of the year for running for Peter Walsdorf?
12: Oh man. I really like cross country. Like I said earlier, just the team environment is way different than how individual track can get sometimes. I always enjoy competing for the team. And I feel like that's emphasized the most throughout cross country.
11: Now talk about your faith at a basic sense here, because there's so many parallels in scripture with running and obviously running the good race. Do you relate to that scripture in particular, and how does your faith guide you as a runner, as a collegiate runner?
12: Yeah. I think kind of the race that you talk about parallels to life a lot. And you can see like those stages even throughout races at like a smaller level. I mean, sometimes we'll get out strong, or sometimes you have to kind of sit back, but you always have to react to the situation you're given. And then from a faith level, I mean, that's always something I've tried to lean into and always something I can fall back on throughout my competitions and my meets.
11: Now, Peter, I'm a little bit nostalgic. I had Chariots of Fire when growing up to turn to and as a source of inspiration for athletes. But did you ever watch the movie, and has it inspired you if you did?
12: Oh, I have not.
11: You have not? Well, you got to put that on your list, your bucket list, to watch an old-time classic that has to do with running and classic music in the background, and certainly every runner should take a look at Chariots of Fire. Blessed to play Ron Meyer once again, chatting today with Peter Walsdorf. He's a track athlete, runs cross country at KU, Kansas University in Lawrence, Kansas. And you came over from Woodstock, Illinois, and I'll be a Midwestern kid, and you're still in the Midwest, so it's familiar grounds for you. Just talk about the collegiate life, trying to be a student athlete and also having fun and embracing who you are as a person in college. Are you able to take part in some of the fun activities also? Is it all training and sleep and go to class?
12: Yeah, I mean, I'd say our athlete schedules keep us pretty busy. But we definitely try to have fun amongst our team and make sure we're staying social with everyone. I feel like everyone around me seems to be in a better mood when they're not alone. So if we can all be social with each other, it goes a long way. And a lot of us on the team live together actually, which helps out, since we'll all have similar schedules.
11: Right.
12: But there's definitely a lot of distractions in college when you're trying to be focused on your sport and your school and your faith. that can be pretty challenging. So staying grounded in kind of what means the most to you, I think has helped me through all that.
11: And also as a collegiate athlete, you have to deal with a pretty rigorous travel schedule, I would think, and that would include play travel and out of state. And did that take some time to get used to as well?
12: Yeah, I mean, I don't know if I'm still used to it, to be honest. Missing class and exams is super tough, and it's hard to stay on top of school when you're missing so much. But we have some great advisors that help work through all that. And then you just got to prepare as much as you can before you leave for your trip and hopefully get some out of the way so you can be focused on your competition and not have to worry about too much schoolwork.
11: Yeah. All right, we're going to take a break. On the other side, we're going to talk to Peter Walsdorf, a track athlete, cross-country athlete at Kansas University, about his life of faith when Blessed to Play returns after this.
13: O Lord, you see how everywhere the winds have burst forth and the sea is convulsed with the great violence of the rising waves. Command, we beseech you, you who alone are able, both the winds and the sea. Restore to mankind the true peace of your name, that peace which the world cannot give, and the calm of social harmony. Under your favor and inspiration, may man return to due order, and having overthrown the rule of greed, bring back again as ought to be the love of God, justice, charity toward neighbor, temperance in all desires. May your kingdom come. May all recognize that they are subject to you and must serve you who are truth and salvation, that without you they labor in vain. In your law is reason and fatherly kindness. You are ever at hand with your strength and your copious power to help man to keep it. Life upon earth is a warfare, but you watch the contest and aid man to conquer. The weak you sustain, the victor you crown. Amen.

0: Welcome back to Blessed to Play. Ron Meyer joined today by Peter Walsdorf. He's a track athlete, also runs cross country at Kansas University in Lawrence, and doing quite well competing and living that student athlete life and trying to keep grounded while doing so. And Peter, I touched on this a little bit in the first half of the show about incorporating faith as a student athlete. You're Catholic. You have a community there. I believe it's St. Lawrence that you could tap into. But your faith as a Catholic actually grew when you went to a secular university, that being Kansas.
1: Yeah, it's actually pretty interesting because I was always looking at Catholic schools out of high school to go to for college. And I wasn't sure how it would end up at a secular school like Kansas, but the St. Lawrence Center has been really great and super active and a ton of students that you can get comfortable with and see week to week or even day to day at the center. And growing up Catholic, it was always an important part of my life and something I would apply to sport. But now I think it's grown even stronger, just having a strong community around me and even other people on the track team to see at church and throughout athletics really makes a difference.
0: Well, I think that's important, especially for perhaps there might be a young athlete who's listening to this show. How do you maintain your spiritual practices while having a schedule that is so demanding? What do you do, take the time out to focus on a set time for prayer, or how do you go about that to keep yourself spiritually grounded?
1: Yeah, you just got to find those people, I think, that it maybe align with your schedule and then they'll help keep you accountable. So I've really paired up with one of my teammates since my freshman year, and we've been going to Mass together and doing Bible studies together. And having someone to walk through together really makes all the difference. So you don't feel like you're alone and you at least have someone you know the whole time.
0: Now, when you're running, and athletes have superstitions, so they also they have a different way of motivating themselves. Do you have this dialogue with God, or how do you, when you're preparing for a race and just trying to be the best that you could be, what is that inward prayer that you have before a competition?
1: I always reflect on something my mom always says is do it all for the glory, all for the glory of God. And whether I do great in my race or don't have the best day, I can always glorify him somehow. And I know he'll carry me through and there's a plan. Sometimes it falls on me to take care of that plan. But I'm just doing the best I can and trying to give him the most glory I can through sport.
0: I talk about this with athletes in general, about that whole notion of identity, because especially at a Division I level where you're so consumed either by your coaches, by the sport, by your training, that it's really easy to get locked into that mindset that you are how you perform. And really, that's not really who you are. I mean, if you cease performing, you're still a child of God at the end of the day, right? And it's tough sometimes when you're in the midst of training and competition to kind of differentiate that. But talk about that and how maybe you are developing, you have developed a healthy perspective as a student athlete.
1: Yeah, I mean, I think it's super challenging to not get super engulfed in your sport and make that define you. But I think something I try to do is set some really high goals for myself. And then if I don't end up meeting them, I can reflect on my improvement anyway, and still try to be a positive person for the people around me. Because you don't want to be like a poor teammate just because you had a bad race. And I know, I mean, I can be a better teammate through good races and bad races.
0: Blessed to Play, Ron Meyer, chatting today with Peter Walsdorf, track athlete, cross-country runner for Kansas University in Lawrence. And Peter, your other teammates, I'm sure at Kansas they come from all over the nation, right? And some come from different faiths, some have no faith at all. But just talk about that spiritual environment, if there is one, amongst your fellow teammates.
1: Yeah, I think something as a team we've worked on is kind of building this Christian environment. And you don't have to be the most evangelical, like, explosive faith person, but if your teammates know that you're going to church every week or that you're praying every day or going to a Bible study, they might be interested in asking you about that or learning about it. And I think we have a lot of great Christian guys on the team that try to bring that to the focus of their sport. And through thick and thin, they have God by their side. And I think it makes a really big difference on having a strong team culture and a bunch of guys on the team who really want the best for each other.
0: How about the coaches? Because, you know, when you come from high school, usually coaches, their jobs aren't on the line based on how the team performs. They're, you know, not getting paid too much. They're putting in their time. But at the Division I level, the coaches are under a lot of pressure because they have to get the team perform and they're judged accordingly. Talk about that dynamic of adjusting to a Division I coach now compared to the coaches you had maybe elementary school or even in high school.
1: Yeah, there's definitely a step up in how serious it all is and how important it is to be putting in your effort. Not like my coaches in high school didn't want me to do my best, but now it's almost more important. And you've kind of agreed to kind of step up to this level and work as hard as you can. But our coaches all do a great job of being flexible and understanding your situation, how everyone trained different in high school and everyone needs different skills or different training plans to be their best. And our coaches do a great job of being flexible in that way and knowing what each athlete needs to succeed.
0: I want to talk about Jayhawk Nation. I understand there's a few other sports at Kansas besides cross country and track. You have a basketball team. I think they do pretty well, a football team as well. Have you immersed yourself in going to the football games and the basketball games and part of that hyped up environment?
1: Yeah, it's really fun to get to see other sports. And yeah, our football team's been killing it. Our basketball team, as always, is really good. And it's super fun to get to all those events. And even our programs as a whole have been getting better and better lately. So it's been even fun to get out to a swim meet or a tennis match or follow our golf team. All our teams have been super fun. And I really enjoy our student athlete community at Kansas.
0: It's always fun watching Kansas compete in March Madness with Bill Self and everything, and the students getting behind that team and the passion and all that, the pageantry really rubs off, even those of us who don't even go to Kansas. Blessed to play Ron Meyer chatting once again with Peter Walsdorf. He runs track cross country at Kansas University. And Peter, I talked about your major briefly. It's computer science and math. And I know you don't have to make a decision this moment as we're doing the interview, but I'm sure you have thoughts in your mind what you'd like to do once you graduate from Kansas. What could you share with us at this time?
1: Yeah, I kind of enjoy working in a smaller environment. That's what I've done in past work. And I think working at maybe a small business or a startup to build something that could change the world would be super cool. Using maybe my tech skills to build something awesome that could change some lives.
0: And coaching, when you're a Division I elite runner, you have a lot of knowledge that you're gaining. And based on your own God-given talents and now what you're learning from your coaches, anything in the future maybe to give back and coach in the future?
1: Yeah, coaching would definitely be something that's super fun and I think I would enjoy. And yeah, I'd say running at the Division I level definitely helped me gain a lot of knowledge that I didn't really have in high school. That could definitely help some people people get better for sure.
0: Now, you mentioned there's no off season, but there's got to be like a little break. And maybe a break's coming up in a month from this interview. But what do you like to do just to get away from the whole athletic environment, just to chill and maybe have a diversion that could get you away from your everyday training and studying?
1: Yeah. Yeah. So with my off time, I enjoy, man, a bunch of different stuff. I really enjoy hanging out with my friends and my family. I'm going to try to get home for a week or something to spend time with them during a little off season. That'd really be fun. Maybe go camping or something. Spending time outside is awesome too.
0: In our remaining moments here, I know you're preparing for, I think, the West Regional, which feeds into the National. So talk about this time of year. Is this a fun time as you're getting amped up to compete at the Regional and hoping to have your best showing and maybe even move on?
1: Yeah, it's definitely a fun time of year. This is my first time being at the Regional meet. So I'm trying to take it all in, perform the best I can, and hopefully use this experience to vault me forward this year and in the coming years. It's kind of fun to be done with school right now and kind of just get to train and focus on running. Almost feels like you're a professional at the college level. So it's pretty fun.
0: Yeah. And imagine no schoolwork, and now you could just focus on this meet and put everything you have into it and hopefully get your best result. Well, Peter Walsdorf has been our guest, quite an athlete, folks, running at Kansas University for the Jayhawks in the Big 12 on the track and the indoor, outdoor, and also cross country. And we wish him the best of luck as he competes in the West Regional, which feeds into the Nationals. Peter, all the best with your running career at Kansas. And I appreciate you sharing about your faith life as well. I mean, a young person coming on to share that there's more than just his athletic ability, but there's a deep spiritual foundation to share as well. That is a great witness, and thank you for sharing that on Blessed to Play.
1: Yeah, of course. Thanks, Ron.
0: 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For Peter Walsdorf, I'm Ron Meyer. Thanks so much for joining us right here on Blessed to Play.
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6: Hi, this is...
7: Many Protestants believe we are saved by faith alone, and they say Catholics believe they can work their way into heaven. How do you answer that?
8: First, I ask them to show me where in the Catechism, the official teaching of the Catholic Church, does it teach that we can work our way into heaven. They can't because it doesn't. The Catholic Church has never taught a doctrine of salvation by works, that we can work our way into heaven. Second, I ask them to show me where in the Bible does it teach that we are saved by faith alone. They can't because it doesn't. The only place in all of Scripture where the phrase faith alone appears is in James 2:24, where it says that we are not justified or saved by faith alone. So one of the main pillars of Protestantism, the doctrine of salvation by faith alone, not only doesn't appear in the Bible, but the Bible actually says the exact opposite, that we are not saved by faith alone. Third, I ask them that if works have nothing to do with our salvation, then how come every passage in the New Testament that talks about judgment says we will be judged by our works, not by faith alone? We see this in Romans 2, Matthew 15, 1 Peter 1, and many other verses. Fourth, I ask them if we are saved by faith alone, why does 1 Corinthians 13:13 say that love is greater than faith? Shouldn't it be the other way around? Catholics believe that we are saved by God's grace alone. We can do nothing apart from God's grace to receive the free gift of salvation. However, we have to respond to His grace. Protestants believe that too. However, many Protestants believe that the only response necessary is an act of faith, whereas Catholics believe a response of faith and works is necessary, whereas the Bible puts it in Galatians 5:6, "For in Christ Jesus neither circumcision nor uncircumcision is of any avail, but faith working through love." Faith working through love, just as the church teaches.
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12: Well, good evening and welcome back to the Journey Home program. I'm your host, John Mark Groda, here on EWTN. Once again, we have this great opportunity to come together to hear a story of faith and conversion. We're joined tonight by Chad Nelson. He's a former Pentecostal preacher. He came back to the church in 2023. He was born Catholic. Really honored to have him here tonight to share his story. Chad, welcome to the show.
13: Thank you.
12: It's great to have you and to have a pastor here. You know, we have a special heart at the Coming Home Network for pastors who have found their way home to the Catholic Church. And so, yeah, it'd be great to have you here.
13: Thank you. It's good to be here. It was my pleasure. It's a blessing.
12: Yeah. Well, let's head back to the beginning and tell us a bit about your background and how your story begins.
13: Okay. Well, I was born into a Catholic family, probably just a normal family life. My mother and father raised me with love. I was always loved. But they raised me in the church. So I was baptized as an infant and I received my first communion sacrament. And I, was attended mass regularly, weekly, all through my childhood. My dad worked a lot, so he wasn't with us a lot. And I think there was a time where he, even if he wasn't working, he didn't really go to mass with us. And I always wondered about that, but, he did his best, and as the years went on, he rectified that, and he started going to mass regularly. But I grew up in the church and going through catechism, mm-hmm. It was just a normal religious Catholic kid experience.
12: Mm-hmm. Yeah. During this time, do you feel like you had the externals, you were going through the stuff, you were learning it. Was it reaching your heart at this point in your life? Did you come to know God?
13: Well, I always had a feeling in my heart that I wanted to be close to God.
12: Yeah.
13: But I guess during the time that I was growing up and the kids I was growing up around, like it wasn't like something there was pressure to do. Like there was almost pressure to do the opposite. Like, we all kind of looked at catechism as like, oh, we have to be here. It's not cool. And, it's like the kids did it because we're expected to, right? But we, as a group, we weren't like really into it. Mm-hmm. So it was just like what we're expected to do.
12: Right. Yeah. Yeah. Pretty common, you know? Mm-hmm. All right. So growing up with a lot of the trappings, a lot of the externals going through the system. Well, what happened next, Jeff?
13: Yeah. So as I entered my teen years, I was feeling that emptiness more and more. And I just looked at church like, it was sort of like just a place of rules and rituals. And like, it wasn't real personal to me, you know, like it was kind of like I was on the outside looking in. And so about the time I was 16, actually it was my birthday. It was my 16th birthday. And I'd been thinking about a lot of things leading up to that day, about life. Like, why am I here? What am I doing? Where's God? What's he like? Is there a God?
12: Yeah.
13: All these questions I think are normal for someone that's, you know, a teenager. Mm-hmm. And, I remember I would play basketball. We had a game that night on a road game and we were coming back on the bus and I was just sitting there in my seat alone thinking about all these things and realizing I just turned 16. I was getting old. And I'm like, oh, wow. I wish I felt like if I would have known then, like what it's like to be 54.
14: Yeah.
13: So I was just sitting there and the weight of it all was so heavy on me that I just started crying on the bus. And my coach noticed that. He talked to me for a few minutes and tried to encourage me. But that was like the beginning of the real longing that I had for something deeper and more than what I had experienced up to that point.
14: Yeah, yeah. Now that makes sense. Again, as you said, it's a common experience at that time. It's sort of, you know, one of the questions I think in a young person's mind, right, is that, again, you said you had a desire for God, right? But the sort of the question is like, I maybe I'm not seeing it around the people around me. And the question is like, is this, how do I, like, I certainly experienced this growing up, you know, hearing, you know, the conversion stories like my father's, right, as a former preacher, right? He loved Jesus. But oftentimes, even with the Catholics around me, it's sort of like, I'm seeing in them that this is sort of the way, the relationship with God is just sort of the system. It's just sort of the stuff. And what I want is that kind of personal relationship. And so the question is the church really teach that? Is that really what it's proposing to me? And sometimes we just don't get that because that's a few levels deep. Maybe we don't kind of just see the externals. And so it's just a common thing, right? And what happened next?
13: That's so true. Cause I like the Catholic faith that I grew up around, it was more like a culture than something that I would have considered like, these people were really into, like, I didn't know anybody that really read the Bible.
14: Right.
13: Or it seemed like the lives, like, even though when I would see things related to in the Holy Bible, it didn't line up with some of the people's lives that I saw that were Catholic. And it caused confusion.
14: Yeah.
13: And it kind of felt like it was sort of like hypocritical in a way to me at that time.
14: Yeah.
13: And so it caused a lot of doubts about my faith. Mm-hmm. And because I didn't understand it. And looking back, you know, the catechesis I received, like I realized that now that I just really didn't understand the faith. Mm-hmm. You know, I had a perception of it, but it's not really what the church teaches.
14: Right.
13: And so I kind of fell into that trap. So I became easy

0: did things. And I mean, the first thing that was shocking to me was, like, before the service started, like, people were just walking around talking right there and just laughing and having a good time, where I was used to in the Catholic Church that we were reverent before church. Not that one way is wrong or right or wrong. It's just was different. Right.
1: Right.
0: So, that was like the first thing I know before the service even started. I'm like, wow, everybody's just talking to each other here, but they were all happy. You know, it was like a big family, family atmosphere. Mm-hmm. And it was interesting. And so church started and was a lot different, but we would sing and I was watching people. I wasn't singing yet, but just kind of observing. And people seem to be so excited to be at church. And whereas, you know, me and my friends, we were like, oh, we have to go to Mass, you know. Yeah. But then they wanted to be there. They were excited and they had a youth group and they were all encouraging each other. And they would sing like with all these emotions and like with all their heart. And then they would preach from the Bible in ways I had never experienced, because in the church, our homilies, they were shorter. Well, in the Pentecostal church that I was, the Assembly of God church, I mean, they would preach for 30 minutes, sometimes an hour, you know, and I was just soaking it in. I'm like, these are Bible stories I should know, but I don't know these Bible stories. Mm-hmm. So I was learning and, taking it all in. So that was my impressions of it, was, these people, I thought, these people are either crazy or they just found the best thing in the world. Not that either one of them is true, but that's just like my thought process at the time.
1: Yeah.
0: And so I remember going to catechism and they were talking about some Bible stories, and in normal circumstances, I wouldn't have known anything about what they were asking about, talking about. But I knew all the answers. So the teacher was asking us some questions. I knew them all because I'd been starting reading the Bible, and I was hearing these things taught in church. And I was thinking to myself, wow, I didn't know these things as a Catholic, excuse me, but the Protestants, they know so much more about the Bible than the Catholics do. So I had that impression.
1: Right.
0: So that kind of was a luring point. I wanted to follow the Bible.
1: Yeah.
0: Right. So that's where I was.
1: Yeah. In fact, we can almost put it in the terms of there was a meeting, a need there. Like at that point in a young person's life, again, you're searching, and we're real sensitive to authenticity at that point in our lives too, you know, and so, to find people who were excited about their faith and were digging deeply into the Word, that was just something that there's all kinds of reasons why sometimes this gets missed in the church, right? And we have to sift between what the church actually teaches and just sometimes the bad examples or experiences we have. But, you know, we can praise God that you were able to have the opportunity to get deep into Scripture and to find a community that that drew you closer to Jesus.
0: It was a great community. They still are. Like, these people are still my friends. Mm-hmm. I still have family that are in that church or that movement. And I just want to say that I have much respect for them, and I love them.
1: Yeah.
0: And I've learned so much from my Pentecostal background that I've had. Yeah. I've learned to love for Scripture. Mm-hmm. I've learned to love to feel the presence of God.
1: Yeah.
0: I learned a lot from them, and all the people that have invested in my life from that background, I still consider them dear friends.
1: Yeah.
0: And I love them. I love my family and friends that are still in it. And I'm so thankful for being part of it.
1: Yeah. Praise God. All right. Well, did you continue then at that point in your life to continue with that community?
0: I did. Yes. Yeah. I continued to go to church. But now, My parents weren't thrilled about this development, right? Mm-hmm. So they told me that, my dad told me, until you're 18 years old, you have to do what we want you to do. But when you turn 18, you're a man, you can do what you want to do. So I said, okay. So I continued to go to Mass on Sunday mornings with my mom. And then at that point, my dad started going to Mass regularly. And I looked at him like, well, that's kind of hypocritical, because he just going because of my situation. But looking back, really, it was just because it was a loving father that realized he wasn't doing something they should be doing and corrected it.
1: Yeah.
0: But in my teenage mind, I thought, oh, he's just a hypocrite.

0: So I went to Mass on Sunday mornings, and youth group at the other church was on Sunday evenings before their Sunday evening service. And then it would have something on Wednesday nights. So I went to everything I could at that church, but I went to Sunday mornings. I went to Mass. So I did that until I turned 18. And so during that course of time, I was really struggling with things. And I was hearing about how you could have a personal relationship with God. And I didn't really feel like in the Catholic Church I did, which I don't think I did at the time. And it seemed to me like the Catholic Church wasn't made for that. Like, I know differently now, but at the time, I'm like, wow, like I could just pray to God directly. Like, I don't have to confess to my priest. I could just say, God, I'm sorry, or you know, directly to God. And so all that seems like it made so much sense in my mind. And so, and they would talk about how, you know, just by faith, you believe and you ask Jesus into your heart and you're born again. And that sounded so good to me. So one night, as I laid in my bed, I think it was after one of the church services, and I was just tossing and turning. And in my own words, I asked God to become real to me, basically come into my heart. Like, almost like what we would know now as the act of contrition. So it's just in my own words, but it was the same thing as the act of contrition. Right. So if whoever's watching doesn't know what that is, you know, it's a prayer we say like a sinner's prayer.
1: Yeah.
0: It says, "Oh my God, I'm heartfully sorry for having offended thee. And I detest all my sins because of thy just punishment. But most of all, because I have offended thee, my God, who is all good and deserving of all my love, I firmly resolve with the help of thy grace to sin no more and to avoid the near occasion of sin."
1: Yeah.
0: Which is basically the sinner's prayer.
1: Yeah.
0: But in a beautiful way, you know, like I can't say it in my own words as beautifully as that.
1: Well, you kind of draw attention to an important point there that, like, you know, for a Catholic, you know, the journey of prayer, we learn these beautiful prayers that the church passes on to us, but we do need to encourage our young people that, hey, you need to make that your own and make that your sinner's prayer, right? Like that's you have to get into those words and recognize, you know, you really are asking God to be near to you. You're asking to draw close to him. You're repenting of your sins. You can't just stick with the words that are, you have to make them your own. And so, like, you found that in sort of an indirect way, but that is
0: absolutely
1: how things are supposed to go.
0: Yeah. One of the OCIA teachers that I work with, I help with the OCIA team now at my parish. And she said, did you say your prayers today or did you pray? And that's so rich because we could just say the words and not really make it our own.
1: Right.
0: But when we make those words our own, it is so profound and so deep. And so it's not enough just to recite a prayer. I mean, that's you might as well not even do it.
1: You have to engage your will.
0: You have to engage your mind, your will, everything. You got to put yourself into those prayers and make them personal and actually pray the prayer, not just say the words.
1: Yeah.
0: And that makes all the difference.
1: Yeah, that's really good. But you had this moment though, where you prayed maybe for the first time in a real authentic way.
0: I did. I think it was the first time I ever like said the words. Now back in the school bus, whenever I had the moment of crisis, like I was thinking these thoughts, maybe I was praying, but just not in an intelligible way, right? Like, God, where are you?
1: Yeah.
0: What is the meaning of life? You know, who are you? But this time, like I actually prayed to God, really Jesus. I prayed to Jesus, which is God. So I prayed in my own words that I was sorry for my sins. And if he would live in my heart, I would live for him. And my life changed. It radically changed. I became very zealous and radical in my pursuit of God. Mm-hmm. And so all my relationships changed, everything. I woke up the next morning and it was like the birds were singing more beautifully than the grass was greener. I just was so peaceful and happy that I felt at peace with God.
1: Yeah.
0: Yes. So
1: praise God.
0: Yep.
1: Yeah. All right. Well, what happened next?
0: So I continued to go to church. And I felt a call, like, or I felt a compelling, we call it a call, yeah. or I felt compelled to share the faith. So I thought, maybe I should be a preacher. And so I went to Bible college. I went there.
1: Yeah. Now where at?
0: I went to Central Bible College in Springfield, Missouri.
1: Okay.
0: Yes. And so my parents had saved money for college for me, but it's an expensive school. I could have finished a 4-year degree at the state college near my home, but I was only able to go 1 year with that money to this Bible college because it was so expensive. But that's where I met a lot of people, a lot of friends there. But that's where I got really immersed in the culture of the ministry of the church. And, I went to Bible college and, lots of experiences and friends there. And,
1: were you continuing to study kind of in a Pentecostal sort of tradition? Is that the trajectory still? At that time?
0: Yeah, yeah. The Assemblies of God is Pentecostal.
1: Right.
0: We were studying under the Pentecostal tradition. Now, there, the interesting thing is that we would talk about church history, mm-hmm. but we would mostly talk about church history from the Reformation forward.
1: Ah, right.
0: Right. So when we talked about ancient church history, it was like, we looked at it like, okay, so the first Christians, we read about the Book of Acts. That's the history of the early church in the Book of Acts. And then the writings of the epistles, you know, mm-hmm. we see some of their practices and beliefs. Mm-hmm. And the belief was that we can gain everything that we need from that. And that's what they were like. But we didn't know much really about the early church mm-hmm. other than that. Right. So that was our focus.
1: Yeah.
0: And it's not a bad thing to focus on. It's a great thing to focus on.
1: Right.
0: However, we didn't, the way I was taught in college was that you have this early church, the Book of Acts church. Mm-hmm. And then they kind of went on for a few hundred years like that. And they were persecuted. We know that there's some of them were killed in the Roman Colosseum, and there were, some were killed and they were heavily persecuted. We know that's how Christianity spread. Persecution forced them to spread because of the persecution that caused the gospel to spread. So, but what we were taught was that when Constantine in the 300s had his religious conversion, which they are suspect whether he was really converted or not, they're suspicious of that, I should say. And they think that, I was taught that Constantine, when he made the Christianity the favored religion of the empire, that brought in, bad things. Like,
1: right.
0: So you had people, because they wanted to be in favor with Constantine or the government, they would come into the church, but they didn't really have conversions. Like, they weren't really truly Christians. And they brought in these pagan beliefs and practices from their pagan religions into their Christian religion. Mm-hmm. And so that I was taught that was the birth of the Roman Catholic Church.
1: Right.
0: That it was Christianity tainted with paganism. Mm-hmm. And that's how we viewed it. And so from that point on up until the 1500s, it was this like pagan type Christianity until it was brought back to the original, which was the point of Protestantism, that they wanted to go back to the original faith.
1: Yeah, I think it's a pretty common sort of like simplified view of history, which I think the bubble bursts a little bit when we actually dig into the early church fathers. What did they write? What did they say? Oh, that doesn't, so the history that I've learned doesn't quite match at all what really happened in terms of the continuity of belief. But again, I think that is a pretty common sort of simplification of history.
0: And that's part of my story too.
1: Yeah.
0: We're going to get there.
1: Yeah. Yeah. Yeah. Okay. So that was the kind of the picture of history that you were given there.
0: Yeah. That was my picture of history that the Catholic Church was just a man-made religion, mm-hmm. Based off of pagan practices. Mm-hmm. And, like there was some Christianity in it, but it was a lot of paganism in it. And so our distinct Catholic practices and beliefs look strange to someone look for those eyes, because they see it as, well, these were pagan additions later, paganism that's been Christianized, I guess. And so, that was my view of Catholicism, at the time. And because I grew up in the Catholic Church, I thought I knew, I know all about the Catholic Church. I know what they believe. And I left it because of that reason,
1: right,
0: that they're tainted. They're not, I read the Bible and I don't see the Catholic Church in it.
1: Yeah.
0: Then, but now it depends on what lens you're reading through, whether you see the church or not.
1: That's a good
0: point. I was reading through a whole different lens.
1: Yeah. Yeah. It's easy to think, yeah, okay, I had a lens and now I'm just looking at it with clear eyes, just straight. But now you still have a lens, right? There's a different set of presumptions I'm now bringing to this text.
0: Right.
1: And so
0: I think it's different between exegesis and eisegesis.
1: Right.
0: Right. Whether we're reading our beliefs into the text or we're letting the text speak for itself in the context of not only the rest of Scripture, but the culture that it was written in, the language that it was written in, and the history of the church at the time, what they were facing, Gnosticism, Arianism. I mean, there was a response to that.
1: Yeah. A lot of again, implied questions there in the background about history, about, you know, in the lens you bring to Scripture, and even about, you know, kind of the Christian's relationship with Scripture. Because again, even there's sort of this baked-in presumption that, well, you know, if I get the lens right or I come at it real clean, that I'll be able to drive all of truth from Scripture. But there's still that underlying question: is that how the early church saw Scripture? Right? Is that how Christians read the Bible, and that they just kind of found their beliefs in it?
0: Example of that is I was told that the Catholic Church chained the Bible in their churches so nobody could have the Bible. Mm-hmm. But yes, they did chain them, but it was because Bibles were so rare and expensive that it was chained to protect it.
1: Right.
0: But the Bible is read. People didn't have Bibles like we have them today.
1: Right.
0: I mean, they weren't as readily available. We all have a Bible, maybe more than one.
1: Yeah.
0: But in those days, they were written on scrolls, and they were were kept in the churches and protected there. So they were chained to protect the Bible, not to keep it from people. As a matter of fact, the Catechism of the Church says that the Church strongly encourages people to read the Scriptures, because ignorance of the Scriptures is ignorance of Christ.
1: Right.
0: So the Catholic Church does not try to encourage people not to read Scripture.
1: Yeah.
0: The Mass is full of Scripture.
1: Yeah.
0: And, you know, the Bible in a Year by Father Mike Schmitz is one of the biggest podcasts in the world. And so people will say Catholics, they don't read the Bible. They don't make the Bible important. Well, look at that podcast, how popular it is.
1: A lot of misconceptions.
0: Yes. Right?
1: And then they're tough and they're often made, you know, without malice, but just because, you know, people don't know.
0: Yeah.
1: Let's take a quick break, Chad, and we'll come back, you know, and, you know, return to that moment as you're studying to be a preacher, and we'll see what happens next.
0: All right.
1: So stay tuned. We'll be back in just a minute to hear the rest of Chad's story. In the meantime, I want to invite you to go to chnetwork.org. 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
1: Welcome back to the Journey Home program. We're entering the second half of our hour tonight, speaking with Chad Nelson. He's a former Pentecostal preacher, sharing a story with us tonight about how he came home to the Catholic Church. Chad, thank you for being here, for sharing your story. You shared a lot of great stuff so far. I grew up in the church, but didn't quite find that relationship with Jesus for whatever reason. It just didn't quite click. But you found the Lord and you found a love for Scripture in the Assemblies of God, the Pentecostals. And when we left off, you were kind of in the thick of it, studying to be a preacher at Bible college. So let's pick it up there.
0: Yeah, so I went to Bible college, and I ended up becoming an ordained minister in the church. And through all that, I became a youth pastor. So I was a full-time youth pastor in Colorado at the time. And great people. My pastor, great man, great family. Just I love these people, and they're, I've learned so much from them. And yes, I like how you said it. Like, I actually found a relationship with Jesus in the Pentecostal world. Mm-hmm. And that was something to definitely fall back on and build on. Mm-hmm. And so, yeah, I became a minister there, and I did that for a few years. They would have had some unexpected things that happened. Well, for one, well, I was expecting triplets. And about 6 months into the pregnancy, we lost them. Oh. And they actually died in our arms, like as we held them. And the way that affected us was so deep.
1: Yeah.
0: And so there was a lot of emotional healing that had to come from that.
1: Yeah.
0: And I was continuing to work in the ministry. But during a time where I was thinking about, I'm going to have triplets. How am I going to pay for that? Yeah, what kind of car am I going to drive that we can fit all these in?
1: Yeah.
0: So I was thinking about all these things. And in the course of that, I decided that we should move back to Louisiana, where I'm from, and get a job where I could get established and make a little money. And then eventually we would return to the ministry. And, but while there, that just never materialized because life got really hard while we were in Louisiana.
1: Yes.
0: I had a lot on my plate, very busy in the church. Now, while I was living in Colorado, the church I attended had a really difficult church split back in Louisiana, my home church. Mm-hmm. And so when I got back, the church split was fresh in everybody's minds there. It just happened. So I had a decision to make. Am I going to go to the Assembly of God church, or am I going to go to the church that when the pastor left, he started a church in the same town, basically believing the same thing? They weren't Assembly of God anymore. They were non-denominational, but they believed the same things. So I made a choice of which one I was going to go to, and I went. But it was difficult because the family atmosphere that I had before I left to go to college and ended up in Colorado wasn't there when I came back because it was fractured. My church family was fractured. People were avoiding talking to each other. There were a lot of gossip back and forth going on about that. There was a lot of hurt amongst them, but I wasn't there for it. So like I was a part of any of that, but it affected people I cared about. And then like just trying to do the work of the Lord in that town was difficult because, not only was it difficult not to have relationships with certain people I used to that were very close to me, but now it was like you had to make a choice. You're going to be with one or the other, but you couldn't have both. Not that it was that way, but that's definitely how it felt like. So, but, and not only that, but like the reputation of the church and the community really took a hit because, you know, even the people that weren't part of those congregations, they looked at it like, oh, I see they're not so perfect after all, you know, that they had their own problems. Yeah. And, so I was dealing with that, but eventually that kind of settled down. But that was a notable thing that happened when I returned to Louisiana. There was brokenness in my home church.
1: Right.
0: So I was very involved. I taught Sunday school, had to prepare for it and teach it. I was on a church visitation team, like where once a week, one evening we go out and visit people that visited our church. I was part of the church cleaning team. I would vacuum part of the church every week. Then I was sound man for some services. So I had to be there for that. Not only there for that, but I also had to be there like really early to balance people for their songs and their microphones and to be there for all that. And I locked the doors in church like on Sunday nights, like I was the last one to leave. And I also had a young family. So I had a job, a young family, and I'm doing all these things. And my plate was so full that I began to, I think, experience a burnout because I just had so much going on.
1: Yeah. Yeah. It's, you know, scandal and burnout, like those kind of begin to expose, you know, the presuppositions that we have about church and about faith and about scripture. You know, it's tough. It's tough stuff.
0: So whenever I went into the Pentecostal church, I had this feeling when I said that sinner's prayer in my bed that night that I felt free, like I was free of religion, if that makes sense. Like the rules and that bound me, that now I'm just free from it. And it was a great freeing feeling. But then all these years later, as I have all this on my plate, I'm still in the same church or the same belief system, and I feel bound again.
1: Yeah.
0: I feel like I'm bound by a religious system that I thought that I was freeing me from another one. So like it was the same feeling I had whenever I felt bound by the Catholic Church.
1: Mm-hmm.
0: So I remember like we used to have a service called a testimony service, and we'd have cardboards, and we would all come out one by one, and on one side it would say on the cardboard like something about your life. And then the other side was like the answer that God gave. And I remember I wrote mine, I said, was bound by religion. And then on the other side, I said, set free by relationship. And it was true. I truly believe that. And it is true. Cause I did. I developed a relationship with God in the Pentecostal church that I didn't have in the Catholic church. But all these years later, it's like it was back. I was bound again. I felt bound by certain rules and things in the church that, or so many things to do that, I didn't feel free anymore. I felt weighed down.
1: Yeah. Yeah. It's almost the question of like, you're going to end up with those one way or the other, right? Cause eventually humans are always going to come back to tradition and rules and decisions. And so the real question isn't, can I get away from these? It's which ones are true. And then how do I find, you know, how do those lead me to that true relationship, which is what we believe the church is there for, that the reason we have the rules and the laws and is that God uses those to lead us to him, but we can't really get away from him ultimately, right? We give up one lens, we're picking up another lens. We give up one tradition, we're picking up somebody else's tradition.
0: Yeah. In the Pentecost church, they have their own traditions, but like, altar calls, the sinner's prayer, a worship leader, the way the service is done, or just like having Wednesday night church or Sunday night church. That's their traditions they're not found in the Bible.
1: Right.
0: And there's nothing wrong with those traditions. They're good for them.
1: Right.
0: They're good traditions, but nonetheless, they are traditions.
1: Yeah. How do we decide? And when there is a crisis, when there's a scandal or when there's a disagreement, how do we know what's true? Who has the authority to decide? That's the question.
0: So, I was feeling that way where I was just really bound by religion again.
1: Mm-hmm.
0: So all over again, here I am back in the same boat, the same feelings I felt whenever I left the Catholic Church and joined the Pentecostal Church.
1: Yeah. What did you do with all that? What happened next?
0: Well, at that point, really my life began to fall apart. Relationships that were very important were damaged and broken, and a lot of brokenness. And I didn't react in a great way. And a lot of that was on my own doing. So sad to say, but it was. And I have to take responsibility for that. But that kind of caused a downward spiral. And so I kind of quit going to church. Things are really tight financially. Like I could barely pay my bills, you know. But yet I was tithing. I was giving 10% of my income. Like that's kind of a requirement. Like, especially if you're a minister, like you're expected to do that. Because if you don't do it, you're robbing from God. So, I mean, well, that's the belief, right? That's taught there. And so I paused that. And then I just kind of quit. I started going to church sporadically. I gave up my ministries. I resigned my credentials. And the next thing I know, I'm just spiraling way down. And I entered a very dark time in my life. I was laid off from the job I had. I worked there for 18 years, and I was laid off. I didn't know what to do. So I got a job where I work now, but it's like an hour away from where I was living. So I ended up moving. Well, God began to really deal with me, speak to me, but in ways it was difficult for me to hear God. I don't like to say, way God spoke to me. Like, well, how did he speak to you? Because, yeah. People throw that term around. God spoke to me. Well, okay. Well, did he speak to you in an audible voice, or did he visit you in a dream or vision? But it was more just like he was talking to me through events and circumstances.
1: Right.
0: So that was the first thing, getting laid off from my job. And it was devastating. And I had to find a new job, and it wasn't easy. So I found this job, and one morning I was driving to work when I was commuting before I moved, and I had to leave early in the morning before daylight. And that night it rained a little bit, so the roads were wet, and there's this curve in the road that you have to slow down for because it's really steep. They actually have a nickname for it called Dead Man's Curve.
1: Oh.
0: And it almost became true because I was going really fast that morning, and my tires weren't that great, worse than I thought. Yeah. I needed new tires. So I'm fiddling with my radio, and I look up, and next thing I'm in that curve. I haven't slowed down yet. So I tried to correct. And when I did that, my car started spinning. Went right off the road towards these trees, and bam, I hit these trees. I mean, I was going at least 70 miles an hour, probably more than that. Miraculously, I walked away from that. And
1: wow.
0: My car was destroyed, but I walked away from it. Yeah, I was bruised up. I had a little cut on my head, but it was like God was trying to get my attention still. And so went to the emergency room. And when I did, they did a scan of my body, and the doctor came in and said, well, the good news is you don't have any internal injuries, but did you know you have a brain tumor?
1: Oh boy.
0: I'm like, no, I had no idea that I had a brain tumor. Well, looking back, I think there were some symptoms, but I was chalking it up to, I'm just getting older. But thank God it wasn't cancer, but nonetheless, it was a tumor, and it had to come out. So I had brain surgery. And so they cut my head open. Well, they cut my scalp open, went in there, got the tumor out. It was way down there in my brain. That was a very, very difficult surgery to overcome. Like, I almost had to learn how to walk again initially. It was so difficult. I can't explain. And begin to explain the suffering that went along with that surgery. So that was like the first way that God was like saying, hey, I'm here. You better get some attention. Give me some attention. So that happened. I recovered from that. And so a couple of years went by, 2 years, and I was feeling healthy again. And then something's wrong again. Like, my back hurts all the time. Why is my back hurt? And the doctors couldn't figure it out until finally figured out that I had cancer. I had lymphoma and blood cancer, and all my lymph nodes were so swollen that it was pushing into my internal organs, causing my back to hurt and my throat. I couldn't swallow much anymore because my lymph nodes were pressing against my esophagus. So I went to chemotherapy, and they put it in remission. And yeah, I went through all that, my hair falling out, all the things that go along with chemotherapy.
1: Right.
0: And that was another way God was trying to get my attention. And but I guess apparently I'm pretty hard headed, because about 2 years later the lymphoma came back, and so they had to put me back in remission, and then I had to have a stem cell transplant, and so they basically wiped out my immune system completely, and then put stem cells in, and they would engraft and built a brand new immune system. So all like my childhood vaccines got wiped out, and I had to get them all over again, and so. I've been through a lot physically since 2017. But all that was part of God bringing me back to a place of relationship with him again.
1: Yeah.
0: And you could think of it different ways, like bring me to the Catholic Church or wherever. But I look at God bringing me back to a relationship with him.
1: Right.
0: And where that landed, how that worked out is part of the story. But that's what God was doing. I had to deal with, like, why am I suffering so much? So I would hear things like, well, maybe you're paying for your sins. Maybe I was, maybe it was penance, But then I would hear later about, hey, offer it up. I'm like, what does that mean? Offer it up. And I didn't know anything about redemptive suffering. But once I started looking into what does that mean to offer it up? And redemptive suffering, it made sense of all the terrible things I had to go through, or I did go through, and they all redeemed me in some kind of way.
1: Yeah,
0: they brought me closer to God.
1: Right,
0: they brought me to God, back to God. I think they made me a better person.
1: Yeah.
0: It also made me see the goodness in other people, because I was getting really cynical for a little while there. Mm-hmm. Like everybody's jerks.
1: Yeah.
0: But no, not everybody's a jerk. There's some really, really good people in this world.
1: Yeah.
0: And I was able to see that through there. So,
1: yeah.
0: During that time, I thought, well, I think I need to go to church. I was feeling a compelling to, I need some spirituality in my life.
1: Yeah.
0: So around town, I visited a couple of Pentecostal churches, and then it just did not feel right. And so I remember that my family, the Nelsons, when they came to America, it was just a colony back then. They came to Yorktown, and they were Episcopalians or Anglican. And actually my family were some of the founding fathers. One of my cousins signed the Declaration of Independence.
1: Wow.
0: Like if my first cousin six times removed. So I claim it, I thought, well, I wonder what that's like. And they have an Episcopal church there in town. So I went to it, and I was shocked, because I almost felt like I was in a Catholic mass. I'm like, why? Mm-hmm. Why is it like this? I was very confused. I thought it was just like a Protestant church like I was used to. But that's when I learned that there's different kinds. There's high church Protestants and low church Protestants. So your Anglicans, Presbyterians, Methodists, they're the high church Protestants. They worship with a certain form of liturgy worship, and they have very strong similarities to the Catholic Church. Where your low church Protestants are your ones that you're like your Pentecostals, Baptists, non-denominationals, all those people, and they just have a whole different form of worship. And not that it means high is better or low is worse. That's not what it means. It just means high church and low church, meaning liturgy and probably non-liturgical, I think. So I was shocked by that. Well, COVID came around and we couldn't go to church at all. And so when it ended, I wanted to go back to church. And so I went to go back to the Episcopal church. And everywhere else they had lifted masks and all that. But not there. Like, they still want me to wear a mask to go into the church. I'm like, I'm not going to do it. So I left, and I was just kind of going nowhere again. Mm-hmm. And I'd heard that the Catholic church in town has really beautiful Christmas decorations every year. The Catholic church in my town is beautiful. It's a big basilica church. Yeah. And so I was feeling kind of lost, and I wanted to, I was thinking about my grandmother, actually. She was a very good Catholic woman. So I went there. So I kind of want to think about her, feel her, So I went to Mass. I sat in the back, just observing, and it all felt so familiar. And I was just amazed at that, of how beautiful things looked again.
1: Yeah.
0: And so we sang the song before we take communion. We sang at the church, Lord, Lord, Lamb of God, have mercy on us. Lamb of God, have mercy on us. Lamb of God, grant us peace. And when they sang that line, the tears started flowing because I didn't have peace.
1: Right.
0: No peace. So something just kept me, bringing me back. So I just kept going.
1: Yeah.
0: And I started sitting closer and closer to the front. And next thing you know, I'm like getting sort of involved. Mm-hmm. And so Christmas time came around. I'm like, you know what? I'm going to take communion. Although it's just a symbol. I don't believe it's really the body and blood of Christ. So I took it. When my cousin came to visit about a week or two later, I told him about it. He says, oh, really? So he sends me a book in the mail called Jesus and the Jewish Roots of the Eucharist by Brant Petrie.
1: Yeah.
0: Yes. So I didn't want to read the book, but I respect my cousin, so I did. So I was reading it, and I'm like, oh, this is just opinion. If you look at the book I have, I wrote in the sidelines, opinion. He always says that. There's no proof of that. Until I got to this point to where he said, in the book he mentions a person I've never heard of before, Ignatius of Antioch. And Ignatius, he's talking about the Gnostics of the time, and he says something like, they abstain from the Eucharist because they hold that it's not the body, the flesh of our Lord Jesus Christ, who was raised from the dead. Mm-hmm. And I'm like, what? Who is that? Mm-hmm. Ignatius of Antioch. Never heard of him. And he said that?
1: Yeah, in the early church, right? Yeah.
0: Yes. And so I looked up, that was right in year 107.
1: Right.
0: Ignatius was a disciple of the Apostle John, who wrote John chapter 6, where he says that, where he talks about eating his flesh.
1: Right.
0: And I was told that in John chapter 6, when he talks about that, the explanation is a few verses later, where he says, oh, my words are spirit in their life.
1: Yeah.
0: So he's not talking about that. He says, the flesh is no avail. Well, if the logical conclusion to that is, if the flesh is of no avail, does that mean that Jesus's flesh was of no avail? So, so I learned about the church fathers.
1: Yeah.
0: And that opened the door to more of them, not only Ignatius of Antioch, but Clement of Rome, Polycarp of Smyrna, mm-hmm. Justin Martyr. Yeah. In reading these people, like, these are way before Constantine. Mm-hmm. And I read them, it changed everything, because I realized that the Catholic Church has been here all along. It didn't start in the 300s. If you read Justin Martyr, what he wrote in about 150, 155, it sounds just like the Catholic Mass.
1: Right. Yeah, that simplified view of history just doesn't hold up when you dig into the early church.
0: No. So the church fathers brought me home, basically.
1: Yeah. Well, we're running out of time here, Chad. We have just a few minutes left. So again, I'm sure that was a big eye-opener. What happened as a result of that?
0: Well, as a result of that, I thought, well, if the Catholic Church is right about the Eucharist, mm-hmm. then what else are they right about?
1: Right.
0: And one by one, every objection that I had to the church, I realized was a straw man that I had in my head, a straw man argument, meaning that it's not what I thought the church believed. They don't even believe that. They believe something different. And once I really begin to learn what the church actually believes, mm-hmm. then it actually follows the Bible. Mm-hmm. And the church tradition that we have is passed on from those apostles and early church fathers.
1: Yeah.
0: And so then I began just to really get more involved. And at that point, I went ahead and received my confirmation, which I didn't receive in high school because I left the church.
1: Right.
0: Actually, when I left the church, we had to write a letter to the bishop telling him why we want to be confirmed. I wrote him a letter saying why I did not want to be confirmed. And here it is, way over 40 years later, that I'm being confirmed. And it was a beautiful thing.
1: That's wonderful. Well, Chad, again, we have just a couple minutes left. And so let's conclude here. Again, if there's a Pentecostal or Assemblies of God person out there hearing this, I know a particular emphasis of yours is that it's not that you came back to the Catholic Church and rejected all that Pentecostal stuff. You know, what would you say to them about your journey?
0: Oh, I think that there's so many similarities between Catholics and Pentecostals that people don't even realize. Yeah. As a matter of fact, you can be a Catholic. You don't have to give any of that spirit-led life. Mm-hmm. I mean, Catholics are not cessationists. We don't believe that the gifts of the Spirit ended at the time of the end of the apostles. Mm-hmm. We believe they still are today and function today. As a matter of fact, we have the charismatic renewal movement. Mm-hmm. And all these things that Pentecostals and charismatics do in their worship, you can do right in a Catholic setting. Yeah. So it's there. But there's so many similarities that we could talk about that I would say that, you know, Catholics and Pentecostals, we believe in like bodily work, like embodied worship, right?
1: Yeah, yeah.
0: We use our bodies. We raise our hands or we kneel. We believe in holy places. Mm-hmm. And this is holy ground. You know, we believe that whenever we worship, that God is there in a tangible, real way. Mm-hmm. And it's like that. Maybe some of the nuances are different, but the basic belief is the same or very similar in all these things. We believe in so many same things that are similar that I think it's like an easy road to go from being Pentecostal to Catholic. So that's the road I went on.
1: Yeah. I think what we'd propose is that, you know, all those things that you were searching for and that you found are found in the church, but we also, that God wants to give us the gift of a church where we know that there is authority to that is guided by the Holy Spirit to lead us continually into all truth, so that when there's division or scandal, that we know where to go for that authority.
0: Yeah.
1: Chad, thank you so much for sharing your story tonight and all the great experience that you're able to share with us, you know. I appreciate that. Yeah. And I appreciate you being here for this episode of the Journey Home program. I pray that Chad's story is an inspiration to you. Again, as he said, there's so many similarities there, but our proposal is that God wants to give you more. He wants to give you the fullness. And so I invite you to continue the journey. 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But in the meantime, we'll be back again next week with another story. 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
9: Hello, family. I'm
10: on the third day. There was a marriage at Cana in Galilee, and the mother of Jesus was there. Jesus also was invited to the marriage with his disciples. When the wine failed, the mother of Jesus said to him,
11: "They have no wine."
12: "Oh, woman, what have you to do with me? My hour has not yet come."
10: His mother said to the servants,
13: "Do whatever he tells you."
10: Now, 6 stone jars were standing there for the Jewish rites of purification, each holding 20 or 30 gallons.
14: "Fill the jars with water."
10: And they filled them to the brim.
14: "Now draw some out and take it to the steward of the feast."
10: So they took it. When the steward of the feast tasted the water, now become wine, and did not know where it came from, though the servants who had drawn the water knew, the steward of the feast called the bridegroom.
15: "Every man serves the good wine first, and when men have drunk freely, then the poor wine. But you have kept the good wine until now."
10: This the first of his signs, Jesus did at Cana in Galilee and manifested his glory. And his disciples believed in him.
16: When he was 16 years old, my friend William was jumped into an El Salvadorian gang in East Los Angeles. 2 years later, he was sentenced to 16 years in prison for armed robbery. There, it only got worse. Armed with steel shanks and ties to the Mexican mafia, he ran the show behind bars, started a prison riot, and ended up in solitary confinement. That is where he met God. While in solitary, a chaplain gave William a copy of the New Testament. With nothing else to do, he began to read the Gospels for the very first time. The prodigal son, the story of the woman caught in adultery, the death and resurrection of Jesus. Within days, he was completely transformed. He got out of prison early through a series of small miracles and started a gang outreach rehab program called Prevención y Rescate, which is still going strong today. Friends, no one is ever beyond hope because no sin is bigger than the mercy and power of God. This is Chris Stefanik from RealLifeCatholic.com.
17: It started like it does for many people, question my faith and question authority. And I feel that the reason why I left was the draw of the world. 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He wanted me to be desperate. 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Coming back to the church is the first step in healing from all of the hurts of the world. I went from being desperate and in despair to finding hope and encouragement for the future. I'm on God's team. I know who I belong to, and I know where I'm going, and there's nothing that can separate me from God's love.
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22: Have you always been a reader? Jennifer?
23: No, absolutely not.
22: When did books like become a thing for you? Because I've always been attracted to books. Books,
23: guys,
22: from the very
23: guys,
22: beginning.
23: You don't understand. Date night for this man is literally going to a bookstore.
22: It like, always has been. That's like,
23: yes, I'm not kidding. Libraries are like destinations of choice for him.
22: When we move, that's one of the first things I do is go to the library.
23: Yeah, for sure. Check it out. See what kind of books are here, which is great. I mean, I have to give you credit. You've really opened up my eyes to the value of books, but I didn't have it initially. It definitely was not instilled during my high school years.
22: No.
23: But after high school, right into that young adult sort of phase of my life, 18, 19, 20, 21, for some reason, I thought it was cool to read books. And I was totally like being a poser. I was not authentic about this. I would go to the big bookstores and I was going straight to the classical section. I'm like, ooh, Voltaire. That sounds intriguing. I'll take it. Macbeth. Why not? I'll take it. Wait, I should probably do this.
22: Where were copies of Voltaire and Macbeth when we got married?
23: I don't know.
22: I would have liked to have had those come into our combined household.
23: And then I saw a display. I don't even remember it. I was like, this is way above my mental capacities right now.
22: See, now I'm going to add Voltaire to my
23: list. I'm not going
22: to
23: do it. And I don't even know if that's a good one. Like, honestly, I could not tell you a good classical book over someone I should read or someone I should avoid. I had no formation. That's really the key.
22: Fair. I wonder what John Sr. would say.
23: Yeah, true, for real. Well, he would say, if it's not Russian, forget about it. Because that's how he speaks. This is John Sr.'s voice.
22: That's his Kansas accent.
23: If it ain't Russian,
22: if it's not
23: about
22: Russian,
23: it.
22: Don't get it. That's what all people in Kansas sound like. Have you ever listened to the Saint Cast with Dr. Paul Camerata from years ago? This is exactly what he sounded like. Today on the Saint Cast. That's Paul Camerata. Spot on impersonation.
23: While at this bookstore, this is probably where I saw my first major marketing push display for Anne Rice's vampire novels. Remember Interview with a Vampire? Yeah. I still remember the book cover. It was like gold. It was like gold paper and very like old language, like an old English font, you know, Interview with a Vampire. And I thought, ooh, like, what is that about? Like, what is this? Okay, I'll take that too. Well, I quickly abandoned Voltaire and the Macbeth thing, although I really, really gave it a shot. I just wanted to see, could I do it? Could I read it? And I did, but I just didn't understand it.
22: Macbeth?
23: Yeah, all of that, you know? And so then I went Interview with a Vampire, and I was, like, totally hooked. I was the vampire young adult girl.
22: I'm literary now.
23: Yes. Yes, Anne Rice is the pinnacle of my literary. But, again...
22: So when we did get married, you did bring a lot of Anne Rice and John Grisham books into our combined household.
23: Yes.
22: So one of the things we thought we'd talk about today is not only reading and... apparently our history of reading, but what are we reading right now? And we thought we would just kind of share the books that are in process. And you made a comment a few weeks ago, you know, wherever I sit, there's always a pile of books that looks a lot, you know, if you're
23: looking,
22: dear
23: listener,
22: this is a modest example. And I, you know, I don't think that's a bad thing. And I have adopted something that in the last few years, an attitude that has helped me discover a lot more, begin a lot more books, but not necessarily finish a lot more books. The thing that I've allowed myself is I've started to become comfortable with not finishing books. I used to have a thing where, like, if I started it, I was going to finish it. For good or bad, I was going to pound through and finish that book. And I still have a little bit of that in me. Like Swiss Family Robinson, I started reading it a year or two ago. And listen, I know a lot of people love the movie. If you've ever read the book, it's an older book, and it almost became laughable. I think that they wanted it to be serious, and they were teaching lessons. But the father, the narrator in that book, he knew everything somehow. He was from Switzerland, and yet he knew about the migratory velocity of swallows carrying coconuts. Eastern and African, right? It didn't matter. Or European or African, sorry. If you know, you know.
23: You get the joke.
22: You get the paraphrasing of the quote that I'm doing right now.
23: If you're 50 or more, you get the joke.
22: You get the joke. But I have kind of allowed myself to, if there's a book that I have interest in or a book that I've always kind of wanted to read, like, for example, you know, I've always had an interest in reading the book Walden by Henry David Thoreau. I think this seed got planted in my head probably way back in 1989, going and seeing Dead Poets Society and Robin Williams throwing out like a single quote from Thoreau in that, you know, and that's always been in my brain of like, I need to read Walden someday. And so I've seen copies of it over the years. In the last couple of years, I saw a copy of it. I said, I'm going to get it. I'm going to have it on my bookshelf so that when I'm ready to just look for something new to read, I'll grab it off of our bookshelf and start reading it.
23: How old were you when you got Walden on your radar?
22: So I would have been 19.
23: Okay. Do you also remember the books that you had to read when you were in high school?
22: Yes.
23: And if you enjoyed them?
22: Some I did, some I didn't. Some I really enjoyed. Glass Menagerie, which was a play, having to read that, I liked. I didn't particularly like The Scarlet Letter. I didn't particularly like The Red Badge of Courage. But there were other books like discovering E.E. Cummings poetry that opened up my brain. I went through an E.E. Cummings. I don't even understand. I was going to the library, like not the school library, the regular library, and checking out books on E.E. Cummings.
23: Did you have to read Tale of Two Cities for high school?
22: No, I didn't. Romeo and Juliet, we read, and that introduced me to Shakespeare, and I really

0: titles from our high school literature, you know, classes. And that's actually what's I tried to buy them now in the last year or two, because I think it would land a lot differently reading it as an adult with a lot of life experience versus as a teenager with no life experience. And therefore, you just feel like you can't relate to some of these characters. So
1: Flowers for Algernon was I'm going through it now.
0: I loved it then and I love it now.
1: I suddenly am feeling like Margaret DeGroat would be very disappointed in me if I don't like start naming the titles. But that was in my 10th grade. That was Dr. Rochester. But Flowers for Algernon. There was a book, A Last Babylon. Remember A Last Babylon? It was like one of the first post-apocalyptic books that came out. And I think it was written in the 50s. But in the 80s, it was starting to be assigned as high school reading. That was on my reading list for school. Now, this is going to drive me nuts now.
0: Okay, in the last year, I read Frankenstein because I had never read it.
1: I read that in college.
0: And I wanted to read it now just to see what all the fuss is over that book. And I knew that Joseph Pierce had an edition where he offered commentary through the Ignatius Press. So I thought, okay, there's a Catholic guy, well-known, and he had commentary. I want to read it. Lily now has to read that, and she's a senior. So it'd be interesting to see what she thinks of that book. But why do these books follow us around? I think it's a compelling question. Like, we just feel so drawn to owning them, reading them, you know. But we're ultimately looking for something. And I think that we're looking for truth, something human condition.
1: What
0: so
1: I was going to say is because I go through a rotation, so what I proposed to you was that we share what's currently on our list right now. And I've always kind of had this attitude of having variety of book types, because, you know, when we were doing our radio show, we went for 4.5 years where we were interviewing what felt like an author every day. And we obviously couldn't read every book from cover to cover, but we were reading a lot of Catholic spiritual books that were just coming by fast and furious. And so during that period, I read very little fiction. I never got to enjoy the, you know, just reading a story for the sake of reading a story. And so when we stopped doing interviews for many years, part of it was just because of the amount of work that goes into the preparation for an interview. It's not just having the guest on, but it's reading the books and trying to understand the content and how does it apply to our lives and all these kinds of things, which is all good. And I don't mind doing that, but I like reading. I like just the experience of reading. And so I think what I haven't formally, you know, categorized this, but I think what I do now is I try to maintain a balance. You know how you have the food pyramid, right? Have your legumes and your protein and your meat and vegetables.
0: You have a book pyramid?
1: Well, kind of, I do.
0: And it's on the nightstand.
1: And I want serious, silly, and spiritual. And those are kind of the three categories, right? I want to be spiritually fed, so I'm always reading a spiritual book. I like books that are a little bit more serious. I like dramatic books. I don't read a lot of pop fiction anymore. I have, you know, right? But every once in a while, I do feel like having some gummy bears, and so I will eat, you know, some gummy bears. I will read some pop fiction, and I don't really like. I just finished reading a book called Dog Stars, which is going to be a movie. It was pretty light reading, you know. I'm currently reading a book called Dungeon Crawler Carl, and that was because, okay, so I have to explain. I do get insomnia a few times a month, where I wake up for whatever reason and I can't get back to sleep at 2 or 3 in the morning, and that's where my Kindle comes to the rescue.
0: Can I just say one thing about that Kindle really quick?
1: Yeah.
0: Okay, those married couples out there, and let's say one of you has a similar problem, cannot read, cannot sleep, but you would like to read in bed, but you're worried about the light possibly waking up your spouse or whatever. You cannot see the light coming off that Kindle. I don't know what setting you have it on. It is so like I.
1: When I, you use, you haven't
0: it's crazy.
1: Used, you haven't used your Kindle in a long time.
0: I have an old one, so it's pretty bright. Maybe.
1: Oh, is that what it is?
0: Yeah, you have some amber light low setting that I can. I have to walk up to you in the dark.
1: I do have it set to amber light.
0: And I have to like really like get within 2 feet of you, and then I go, oh, he's reading a Kindle. Like I could not see any glow. It is amazing. So I offer that little bit of service journalism to you for your marriage.
1: So
0: no lights.
1: I haven't bought a book for my Kindle in a long time because most libraries have systems that you can check out ebooks from.

0: the library. So our library uses something called Libby. And so I try not to have my iPhone in the room. And so on these nights where I have insomnia, it's sometimes I cheat and I'll go get the phone, and then I'll have it on the low setting, and I'll go on Libby and just try to find something that's available now, something that's rather light, because if it's 3 o'clock in the morning, I'm not going to read Voltaire. You know, I want something, but actually I have
1: that might help put you to sleep.
0: I have started reading some serious books, but it's like, I'm looking for something that's going to help me relax. Right. And if I'm thinking too hard, sometimes that wakes me up.
1: Sure.
0: So I'm looking for something that's just easy read, easy story, easy, the fallbacks. That's what I'm looking for. Right. And so, this book, this Dungeon Crawler Carl's been great for that. It's so easy to read. I'm just like flipping through it. I'm not saying it's a good book. It's just really easy to read. And then I get tired really fast reading this. So this has been great for putting me to sleep. But it's a very popular book right now. And I kept seeing it for the last year at the bookstore, but I went on Libby and I thought about Dungeon Crawler Carl, didn't think it was going to be available. It's a terrible title. I can't say it. And I looked it up and it was available and I downloaded it. And so I will have a book on my Kindle. I try to always have a book locked and loaded so I don't have to do what I just explained of going and getting my phone finding something. I try to have something locked and loaded on my Kindle for when I can't sleep in the middle of the night. I can just, and so I don't disturb you. And when I go to bed at night, I put my reading glasses on top of the Kindle so that I can grab both of them together as one unit and start reading in the middle of the night. So that's one book I'm reading right now. That's a silly book that I'm reading, right? I also have comic books that I'll pull out and reread. I have collections of comic strips like Get Fuzzy and Pearls Before Swine and Calvin and Hobbes. And every once in a while I pull those out and I'll reread those. If I need a palate cleanser, if I've been doing a lot of heavy lifting reading, then I want a palate cleanser like that. But probably the thing that we read the most of is spiritual books now. Catholic books, trying to grow in our spirituality. But in the last few years, I've also started to read more books about growing older. And I like productivity books, but I've started to learn that productivity, just for the sake of getting more things done, isn't always beneficial. So I've found myself gravitating more towards books that talk about things like getting the right things done and finding the right type of balance. There's an author that I've really started to enjoy, Oliver Berkman. I like a lot of his books. Mm-hmm. He wrote a book called 4,000 Weeks, Meditations for Mortals, The Antidote. These are all books that are more essays of thinking about just how you're living and how you're spending your time. Not that you try to maximize every minute of every single day, but actually trying to make sure that you're balancing. So I highly recommend, if you want to pick up an Oliver Berkman book, 4,000 Weeks, I just thought was a brilliant book. I've actually gone back and reread portions of it again.
1: And 4,000 weeks is basically the lifespan of a person.
0: That's a spoiler alert. He lays that out in the first chapter.
1: Okay.
0: Yes. 4,000 weeks is basically how many weeks the average person has to live.
1: Okay.
0: And so along those lines, I've been reading this book lately by Arthur C. Brooks, Mac Maron from Catholic in a Small Town. He's a huge fan. And he was really annoyed when I told him that I heard about this book called From Strength to Strength from Arthur C. Brooks when I watched a video with Jeff Foxworthy of the You Might Be a Redneck fame. And Mac was like, I've told you about this guy like 3 or 4 times. I'm like, I don't think so. But Jeff Foxworthy of You Might You Might Be a Redneck, he mentioned that this has helped him transition from being a best-selling stand-up comic to just an older guy. I'm like, I need that book. So, but Arthur C. Brooks, apparently he is a practicing Catholic. He's a convert to the faith, but it's not necessarily a Catholic book.
1: Sure.
0: But he mentions his Catholic faith. He works in Catholic sensibilities, other spiritualities as well. I mean, he mentions other spiritualities. But this has been an interesting book, just subtitle is Finding Success, Happiness, and Deep Purpose in the Second Half of Life, which is definitely, we are firmly ensconced within the second half of life. And so this is a book that I've been reading slowly, and I liberally
1: underline. That's your morning coffee.
0: This is one of my morning coffee books, and I'll talk about another one here in a minute that I've been reading lately. But you seem to be either well-read mom or spiritual books. Period.
1: That's all. I don't have any silly books in my repertoire. I'm just not drawn to that for whatever reason. I kind of feel my age, and I feel like I got a lot of catching up to do. I have not read anywhere near the volume of books, perhaps, that you have. And so at this point in my age, which is significant, okay, half a century plus more.
0: Plus more.
1: So,
0: oh, by the way, we mentioned that.
1: Yeah. She's, it's old news.
0: She's old news. Older than me now. It's awesome.
1: So I am just really wanting to crack this code with going as deep as I can with the rosary. I want to know how I can really explore mental prayer in a big way and get so good at it that it becomes an effortless activity whenever I pray the rosary, so that it's never about just the mechanics of the prayer, but I really do feel like I am like visiting a museum in my mind, where I'm going to the exhibit of the Annunciation and I'm staring at all the details of that space. Who is in there and what does everything look like? And I am allowing myself to just be and to sit at the foot of that moment.
0: And let me jump in here for what you're describing right now for the audience's sake. Mm-hmm. If you haven't watched the talks from Rosie Army's recent retreat, what Jennifer's talking about right now, she gave a wonderful talk and meditation on going deeply into meditating the rosary using meditations like what you're talking mm-hmm. about. It's totally worth the watch. That video's on our YouTube channel as well.
1: And so in order to build these visuals in my mind, I didn't want to just make everything up. I wanted to somehow base it on something that could potentially be as accurate as possible to the real moments that occurred in the life of Jesus and Mary. So for the longest time, I've had this 4-volume set on our home library called The Mystical City of God, written by Sister Mary of Agreda. And so she's like this nun out there in the 17th century. She died before St. Louis de Montfort was born. So they were in the very similar timeline. And she basically wrote the hidden life of Jesus and Mary as dictated from the Virgin Mary to her. And she was compelled by obedience to write it all. And at first she's like, no, I can't. There is no way I'm going to be able to write this. Who am I? I can't. It's too big. I'm not going to have the words. And so she destroyed it. And her superior said, no, you have to. You have to do this. If the Blessed Virgin Mary, you need to do it. So she went back and she did it again. And she, this is what the 4-volume set actually comprised of. And it is an incredible read. Father Edward Looney, mm-hmm. He actually did a Mystical City of God in a Year podcast based on this entire work. And
0: I was just on his show a couple months ago to talk about my book.
1: And so it's really, really beautiful. Beautiful stuff. But then I realized I'm sure all the details of the what we now consider the 20 mysteries of the rosary are probably in greater detail in that 4-volume set. But I didn't know how to go about finding them. There's not like a neat table of contents to sort of get me to the right book, the right chapter, the right blah, blah, blah. So I thought, let me just do a search to see if anybody else has taken this task. I mean, if Father Edward Looney did a podcast about it, I'm sure there are other priests out there who thought, oh, I'm going to do Meditations of the Rosary. And sure enough, there was. I mean, I found it like instantly. So Catholic Way Publishing put out this book by Father Mark Higgins called The Holy Rosary with Meditations Through the Visions of Venerable Mary of Agreda. And so this was exactly what I was looking for.
0: Is it fair to say it's a summary of her meditations on the rosary?
1: Only when it was needed. Part of the challenge for him was how to take such a large work and make it concise and doable for someone to pray a rosary, meditate on a paragraph, pray Hail Mary, meditate, because it would take a long time. And that's part of it, is that it does add time to your prayer.
0: Yeah.
1: But it's not a bad thing. You actually realize you start wanting the time. It's like, if you have a chance to go to a big museum, do you want to just breeze through? Like, well, I saw it. I went through it. Or do you want to linger? Like, you could linger at a beautiful painting for 10 minutes. And that's a good thing. Like, let it communicate to you. And how much more important would it be to do this with the life of Jesus and Mary? So I thought, I had to just give myself permission to not worry about time. So I decided to take this book with me to the Adoration Chapel, where now making a holy hour is like easy. Like, in fact, I can't finish in an hour. I'm usually there for 3 hours. So because I don't want to rush it, I just want to be there and realizing, okay, this is the better part. So I'm doing this. This book has been a game changer to me. I am not done with it, but I decided to make a kind of a cheat sheet to myself. So I'm personally making summations of the priest's summations and explanations of the book so that I can train myself to get into mental prayer even faster and even faster. And eventually, when I have all my notes written, I'm going to then give you all my papers, Greg, and I'm going to say, please, will you put this into one of your nice, neat little
0: as long as it's books. Electronic. I don't have to retype it.
1: No, I'll type it. So it's already typed. And
0: along those lines, I mentioned this. One of the things that I've been doing for the last couple of years is, excuse me, in my journal, I have inserts that I've taught myself how to custom make these things. So I've been doing a lot of typesetting, and I've been using a typesetting program that book publishers use to actually start. I've known how to use this program in various forms over the years, but I'm like really spending time making custom inserts. I made a custom insert of True Devotion, The Love of Eternal Wisdom. I made one that I used when I was writing my book. So I always had one in my journal, and I really like this size, but in the last, not even year, in the last 6 months, maybe, I've started making these smaller field guide pocket versions that have 48 pages once they're all folded. And I just use these for just whatever notes, right? Just putting in whatever I'm thinking about, my to-do lists. If we're watching TV and I feel like doodling, I draw a picture. If I have a story idea, I start writing the story. I just don't worry about keeping it super formatted. But what I have started doing since our retreat, because I made custom inserts for all the retreatants and I put in different prayers and different things, I already figured out the layout for typesetting certain things. I said, you know what? I'm just going to figure out how could I make custom books, pocket-sized books. So to the point of what I talked about of taking spiritual books and reading bits and pieces of it, but not having this completionist aspect, this perfectionist aspect of like, I have to finish everything I start. Because so many times, how many times do you pick up a spiritual book and just the first chapter can knock you off your socks? Just the first chapter alone can get you just going long way. So these fit perfectly. They're the size of a wallet. They fit in the back pocket of a pair of jeans.
1: Mm-hmm. See the difference? We're trying to compete with this device over here.
0: But it would fit in a front pocket as well. It would get folded up and beat up, but that's fine. Yeah. But one of the things I've started playing with just in the last couple of weeks is I had this idea for what if I started making like a little, and this is for personal use. I don't know if I would do anything with it after this. But like I called it a Rosary Army Catholic Reader. And so what if I had... and this is just a prototype that I was messing with. What if I had you open it up and here's the first beginning to Thomas A. Kempis's The Imitation of Christ. And then you flip the page and it's from Letters to the Friends of the Cross by St. Louis Marie de Montfort. And I've been messing with it even more. I'm like, well, what if I did, rather than bits and pieces of different things, what if I did volume one was all the first chapter of maybe 3 or 4 Catholic books? So I'm literally working right now on typesetting St. Augustine's Confessions, the first chapter. I started doing Genesis, and I was like, oh, wait, Genesis is 50 chapters. That's too big. That would take up a whole book. But I said, what if I made Genesis chapter 1? What if I made scripture versions of these and just had them so that I could grab one when I'm leaving the house?
1: Right.
0: And rather than looking at my phone, when I'm waiting in line or I'm waiting for you in the grocery store, I just take out one of these things. Mm-hmm. And I love that idea of just being able to have a custom, you know, book of spirituality that I can have with me at any time. But I want to say, and this is the last thing that's on my list right now that I've been reading, and this was given to me on our retreat from Robert. Robert, who attended, came down from Maryland. I think it was Maryland, right? Maryland?
1: Yeah.
0: And he had a book for you and a book for me. Mm-hmm. I'd never heard of this book, even though it's a Sophia Institute Press book, called I Believe in Love. It's a personal retreat based on the teaching of St. Therese of Lisieux. Story of a Soul, it's one of those books that's been on the bookshelf, never read it.
1: Same, never read
0: aware it. Aware of it, have some idea of her little way. I'd read little snippets of it. I'm like, I don't, It's like this young nun. No connection. I'm not feeling it. I just want to say, Robert, number one, thank you. I really have appreciated this book. I'm only 58 pages into it. But this is a personal retreat based on the teaching of St. Thérèse of Lisieux, written by a priest, Father Jean C.J. D'Albier. I think that's how you pronounce his last name. I don't know when he wrote this. I think it was in the 60s, maybe. A lovely book. I've underlined the heck out of this, and it's been very comforting. It's about love. You know, my book that came out in November, God Doesn't Hate Me After All, trying to accept and understand the love of eternal wisdom, to embrace the love of eternal wisdom and allow the love of eternal wisdom to embrace me. This book, I Believe in Love, has been a very, very nice, and though it's spiritual and it's serious, when I say silly, I don't mean silly like just stupid. I couldn't think of another S word. Simple.
1: Okay.
0: That's better.
1: That's good.
0: Rather than silly, I would say serious, spiritual, and simple. This book kind of hits all three of them, right? It's not silly.
1: Really?
0: It's an easy...
1: But there's a simplicity to it.
0: There's a simplicity to it. It's like I'm not having to think too hard. Which is interesting because I mentioned it to my therapist and he started reading it. He said he had to think too hard to read it. So I don't know.
1: That one?
0: Yeah. Yeah. Oh. He anyway, I just called up my therapist.
1: Well, I have one book left.
0: Yeah.
1: That this is my version of your Dungeon Carl crawler, whatever.
0: It's simple. Dungeon Crawler Carl.
1: This isn't necessarily simple, but if you like things like, you know, Little House on the Prairie, you know, going back to the old days of, being a teacher with like a whole schoolroom of children of all ages in one building. So like that's how schools were basically formed. That's just how they started. They couldn't have, 15 kids in third grade. It was just, there's only 15 kids here, all different ages. Well, we're going to teach you all at once. So it forced the teacher to teach very differently in that light. So this is a book called Christie by Catherine Marshall. It's based on her experiences or her grandmother's experiences as being this teacher in Appalachia in Tennessee.
0: And what year do you remember?
1: I really don't. So I can't tell you quickly offhand, but I want to say 1800s, late 1800s, something like that. But I tend to read it only at night when I'm ready to fall asleep. And so it's kind of not fair to this book because it really is a good book. And in fact, there was a TV show called Christie.
0: A series of movies.
1: Yeah,
0: or something.
1: Series of movies. So it's like I'm really, really, really enjoying it. But for some reason, I can't bring myself to read it during the day.
0: Weren't you reading the audiobook too, though?
1: Yeah, and that helps me push through the content a lot faster. I love Audible for that. However, it is...
0: And Kelly Martin, who played Christy on the TV show, she narrates the book, right?
1: Exactly.
0: See, I think I would actually listen to it. I've always kind of liked her.
1: It's super fun. Great nuggets of like how to be a good teacher, how to love. How to love children that you don't understand when you look at them because you want to judge them, and you want to... Basically, it's just how to love through all the imperfection of humanity. So there are great, great, great lessons in here. And so I am looking forward to getting through this book, but I'm going at a very slow pace because it's like literally two pages a night.
0: But I think that's fine. I mean, that's part of life, right? We're busy. We're doing a lot of different things. But I think that having a book, even if you're reading it just two pages a day, that's simple, that is spiritual, that is serious, whatever category it hits, I love the fact that that's something that you and I have grown throughout our marriage, a shared appreciation, and our styles of the things that we read have changed. We go back and forth, but it gives us an infinite, source of topics to talk about.
1: That's true.
0: It gives us an infinite source of things that entertain us, and it's something that I hope and pray that our children will, or some of our children at least, will someday look back on it, and if they find themselves as adults being drawn to bookstores, that they'll remember, oh yeah, this is what mom and dad always did. And then so that's it. That's all we got. We just want to share what we're reading right now. We hope that you enjoyed that conversation. If we can help you growing in your spirituality in particular, and silliness too, because we do some of that from time to time. You can find us over at rosaryarmy.com if you'd like a rosary. Or if you'd like to pray along with us, you can find lots of great resources there. 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
1: pray them,
0: and give them away. God bless, folks.
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5: Welcome back. You're listening to Honest to God on AM 1160 The Quest, Atlanta's Catholic Radio. You might have heard of Knights Around the Table, but this is the women's segment called Mary's Garden. So welcome in. Before we get into everything, I think it would be best for us to start in a prayer. In the name of the Father, and of the Son, and of the Holy Spirit. Come, Holy Spirit. Come, Lord Jesus. Spirit, we ask that you come into our conversation, that you may take reign, that you may allow us to say whatever it is that you need us to say, and to allow our listeners to hear whatever it is that their heart needs today. We ask this all in the name of the Father, and of the Son, and of the Holy Spirit.
6: Amen.
5: Amen. Amen. I am Zykeria, and I'm joined here by Alyssa.
7: Hi.
5: And Autumn.
8: Hello.
5: And then we have our awesome producer, Madeline.
9: Hello.
5: Great. Amazing. This is actually our first episode in the studio ever. So we wanted to give a big shout out and a big, big thank you to our donors for your generosity. We would not be able to do this at all without you guys. So thank you, thank you, thank you to our donors. Cheers for our donors. Today, Mary's Garden, we want to talk about Catholic women. What is a Catholic woman? And really our objective for today is to explore Catholic femininity in today's world and really just try and get at the heart of what is a woman. I think when we look at what today's world looks like, there's a lot of different perspectives and things that are happening, specifically with femininity and specifically with women. And I think that the main reason for that is because the devil hates women. And it is very evident in our world that at every time period, you'll see some kind of attack on women, some kind of attack on femininity. And even when I look at the beginning of time, like a woman, Our Lady, Our Blessed Mother, was integral in God's salvific plan. So obviously the devil is like, absolutely not. He does not like this. He wants to attack this. And so I think, yeah, this is just manifested in different ways. How have you guys seen this manifest in today's world?
10: I think a lot of it is like confusion. Like there's just so much confusion. Like what does it mean to be a woman? And a lot of it like falls under like stereotypes. So we see, you know, a lot of it with people saying that they are a woman when they're biologically not a woman, and then they just fall into these like stereotypes of what a woman is because they don't know what it is to be a woman and like those essences and the gifts that we were given by God that make us uniquely female. And then I think also just like this wave that we saw really hit in like the 1960s where like women were kind of, due to like the birth control, there was like this mentality of like, okay, now you can be just like a man, and now we're going to be just like a man. And to be a real woman, you need to like be better than a man. And then that caused like a lot of things that made us unique and special to be kind of pushed down or wanting to like not like uplift, you know, like now we were the thing that made us so special, which was like being able to bear children or having that maternal heart. That spiritual maternity, even like if you aren't able to bear children, that's like considered like, oh, now that's like a burden on your life, and it's just going to make everything worse, and you need to go out there and like, like, I don't know, like, beat the man.
5: Yeah,
10: there's just like a lot of like men versus women mentality that I think causes a lot of confusion, and there's just people lost, you know.
5: Yeah, I think that is a great word to describe it as confusion. Not only like within the world and ideals that people are putting out, but even within like ourselves, that confusion of, well, if the world is telling me that to be a woman is to do this, this, and this, and I'm being criticized for having children or all of these things that should be celebrated, then it's like you're stuck in this like in between of, well, what does being a Catholic woman mean for me? And like trying to combat that. What about you, Elizabeth?
6: I think it's just identity. The same thing of what Autumn said. Of yeah, sometimes we forget like who we are, how to present ourselves. And I feel like for me, it's hard because sometimes I'm like, am I a woman? I am. I like biologically. But like, am I? Yeah, I am. And so those questions like going back and forth of, yeah, sometimes we get lost in the idea of just, we are women and we are a daughter of Christ, and what does that look like? It's being his and understanding like, yeah, sometimes our perspective from the world kind of makes it seem like we're not his at all, especially like as a woman or as his daughter. And at the same time, our relationships reflect that as well. It's just like, yeah, you have to be independent. You don't need a man to do anything at all, but as well as knowing, yeah, your worth is just a lot of people thinking your worth is being independent. I think the correlation to that.
5: Yeah, this notion of self-sufficiency, I think, has been promoted as like this new form of what feminism is, where it was this idea of liberation and women being uplifted and affirmed for who they are, and now what you're saying is like this shift to what you can do, and not only what you can do, but what you can do completely by yourself, and you don't need anyone else, which is not only, that's not only not normal for women, but that's not normal for anyone.
6: Yeah, because I feel like we need to live in correlation. Like, yeah, we're not meant to be a man. We're meant to be a woman, but we're supposed to live in harmony. And so
10: we need men. We need men in our lives.
6: Oh, yeah.
10: But, like, kind of going off of what you're saying is, like, there's a confusion of what it is to be a man. And that caused women to, like, the idea of, like, oh, a man has so much freedom. Like, he can do whatever he wants. And therefore, like, to be the best woman I can be, I need to have those exact same freedoms. And therefore, it was like, oh, we're just going to throw out our fertility. Like, our fertility is what makes us weak, almost, instead of literally, like, the church is showing how Mary's fertility was the salvation of our world. Like, and I think a lot of the times, especially today, like, there's so many videos of, like, women talking about how they regret being moms and, like, how it's just terrible to be a mom. And, like, there was this Cut article from a few weeks ago that was literally talking about, like, why women regret being mothers and you shouldn't be a mom. And it was just terrible. And it's just, like, this is common. Like, this is just, like, in our culture now, to the point where when you become a mother, it's almost like, why did you do that?
5: yeah. And I think there, you have to find a balance, too, because there's an affirmation of being a mother. Granted, I'm not a mother. You are a mother. You will know this. Being a mother is hard, and it is difficult. But then being able to see the joy within that, and I think that's with any
10: vocation,
5: any gift that makes us women, is that there are parts of it that are like, okay, this part is particularly difficult, mm-hmm. and this part is really hard, but can I, through the eyes of the Lord, see the joy and the glory and the grace that will come forth from those things? Mm-hmm. And it's like, you're kind of caught in that balance, and you have to find like the middle ground, not of like, I completely hate this and I despise this, or like, you need to have 50 amazing. Children yeah. or you're like not living this out. Mm-hmm. It's like finding that integration of true Catholic femininity, and not even just for Catholic women, just for women in general. I'm curious, Madeline, if you've noticed any trends in the world that you feel like emphasize this point of this attack on women and this attack on femininity.
7: Well, I was thinking about, like, while y'all were talking, I feel like it's the role models, well, at least mm-hmm. growing up for me, I didn't have a lot of them. I had my mom, but I was, like, I guess the best example would be, like, cradle Catholic. Mm-hmm. So it's, like, I went to church on Sundays, you know, I went to Sunday school, I received all the sacraments, and I was like, I knew enough of my faith to, if people ask questions, I could answer their questions. But I grew up in the Bible Belt. So it's like, I was one of two Catholics in my graduating class, and the other Catholic was a guy.
10: Yeah.
7: And so I feel like the biggest thing is just like role models aren't there as much, mm-hmm. Or as prevalent as they should be, or talked about as much. Okay. This is also, you can stop me if I'm going on a rant.
10: No, but, please keep going.
7: I've noticed, at least in today's society, like the younger generation, because I feel like our generation, there's been a, what's the right word? More of like a, like when numbers go up or whatever. What's the
5: a rise? An increase.
7: Yeah, an increase.
5: Influx.
7: Influx, yeah, basically. And like young adults coming back to the church, and especially women, like choosing who they are and like really like diving into their femininity.
10: Yeah.
7: But I've noticed with the younger generation, like Gen Alpha, and even like the lower end of Gen Z, like I've seen mostly just in mass and church, but it's like their respect for the faith is just not there. So just feel like the teachings just aren't happening. Okay, hold on. I feel like I'm going off topic here, but to bring it
5: she's
7: back,
5: like, skirt neck.
7: To bring it back,
10: roll it back.
7: Like I think for girls, young girls growing up, and especially like on the cusp of being women, I feel like, I guess long story short, I just haven't noticed a lot of role models or leads or like people trying to make sure they have a good example.
5: Yeah.
7: If that made any sense.
10: No, that makes... Okay, I know what you're talking about, because like there's almost like when a girl says like, oh, like when you have those questions, it's like, how am I different than a boy? Because that just naturally happens, you know? Mm-hmm. You're like, how am I different than like my brother Jimmy? I don't know. And like... the response isn't like, okay, let's talk about what makes you uniquely feminine and like the traits that make women, like the gifts that are uniquely given to women that make them special in the eyes of God and all this stuff. It's more like, oh, you're just as good as Jimmy. You're just a girl. And it's like, okay.
7: Yeah, I feel like also another thing could be like the content that is out there gets hidden. So there could be really good resources out there, which I know we'll dive into in a little bit, but like JP2's Letter to Women, beautifully written, a lot of good stuff in there, and talks about the feminine genius, which we'll go into more later. But there's stuff like that are out there. Like I know there's like Sister Miriam and Cameron Fratt.
5: Yeah, Blessed is She.
7: Yes, exactly. And so, and I know there's great podcasts, there's great documentaries, but I feel like they're hidden, or they're just like not like broadcast it as well as they could be.
10: At least not to the younger generation. Like I discovered all of those lovely women when I was like in the early years of my college, like college career. So like, yeah, I was like 19, 20 when I was like, oh my gosh, Cameron Fratt, I love her.
7: Yeah, fantastically.
6: Well, I also feel like great. It's like, I'm pretty sure people just want to be the same as everyone and just want to relate to certain things because, oh, have you seen that meme, or have you heard of this trend, or the celebrities as well. And
5: yeah, so I feel like those are definitely the most influential people in our culture, for not only for young people but like older people as well. Like that's who, like, we had these people that we looked up to, whether that was like a mom or a sister whatever that looked like for us. Like, I loved Michelle Obama when I was younger, and then she introduced the like whole grain wheat, like wheat food in public and schools, like, and I was so mad.
10: Like,
5: I was like, no, no longer my role model. But like, we had like these people that actually are like super classy people and like that we look up to, but then now it's like, who they look up to is just like who's popular or like the pop artist. Like, and I'm not trying to like dog on like pop music, but it's like, is that really like when you are looking at someone that you want to like imitate in their virtue, like are those really people that we want to imitate? Even myself, like if I look at my playlist of people that I listen to, I'm like, are these people that I want to be like? Not really, but that's who's driving like the influence in the world. Do you guys feel the same way, similar, disagree?
10: Oh, yeah.
8: No, yeah.
10: You're like, no, I...
8: Well, yeah. I mean, like, the sadly, it's just not, like, you're not going to have, like, we don't have, like, a super popular Catholic pop star girlie who's, like, we're all, like, yes, you know? Like, it's just, we just don't, you know? They're more, which, you know, makes sense. Satan doesn't want that to happen.
10: Yeah. But I also feel like there are artists where they have good intentions, but I think it's also like, find the artists that have good intentions, the words that they display, what lyrics are you listening to, and like, what are your intentions? Why are you listening to them? And like, what are you listening to?
5: Yeah. And I think, yeah, what we consume definitely affects us a lot. And even like, I mean, as we were talking about like music and media, like if you think about the way that women have been portrayed in the media, whether that's through music, the way that people sing about them. Like, I mean, I know some artists who write beautiful, beautiful love songs that are just like amazing, like uplifting. You just like want to go and fall in love and stay in love. But then I've heard a lot of songs by men and by women that just completely degrade women. You see this happening in movies and TV shows in on Instagram, like it's like widespread. How have you guys experienced that in the media?
8: Well, I mean, like Sabrina Carpenter is like one of the most popular pop artists right now. And listen, I love, I'm not gonna lie, like I listen to her in the car and it's a bop. Like,
10: it's a bop.
8: Yeah, because I'm a singer. Yeah, but like at the same time. Yeah, but at the same time, in the back of my mind, I'm literally like, okay, I gotta stop listening to her at some point because literally my daughter is gonna start repeating those words. And I'm like,
9: I also feel like, on with Sabrina Carpenter, her branding, the way she presents herself is very sensual. And it's like, and like the outfits she wears to her concerts.
8: Well, she literally wears lingerie. Yeah, it's like vintage lingerie, so it's like
9: I know.
10: Classier.
8: A little classier than the lingerie we see today.
9: Give us Maya Hart back.
10: Please. What did you do to her?
9: Okay.
10: Sorry, I was slow.
9: Yeah. Thumbs. Remember, y'all remember?
8: And they keep on twiddling them.
9: When I was in eighth grade, me and my best friend, we would play that song over and over again. And to a, I got to a point, I'd put it on and she'd be like, this one again.
5: Like, that is so on brand. That's so funny. Yeah, I feel like that is, yeah, I definitely think, and like if teens and young adults and some like people who are like our age and adults like are looking to that as like that is what the ideal is and that's what's getting praised, so then it's like
8: I mean, like I remember watching videos of like girls being like, what I'm wearing to the Sabrina Carpenter concert, and it's literally like lingerie. Like some of it was like less than what she's wearing on stage, and I was like, oh my gosh. And so it's like, you just, I mean, sex sells. So it makes, like, it's sex sells. Like, literally, she, like, shifted her brand to being this, like, lingerie, girly girl, and, like, everyone ate it up.
5: Yeah.
9: Yeah, they just went with it, yeah.
5: Yeah.
8: Because that's what sells. And, like, she's beautiful, and she's wearing, like, these glittery little outfits, and it's showing off her beautiful form. And I think this is where we see, like, the vice of what is good and true. And beautiful, because like, it's not that her body is wrong, it's not that a naked form is wrong, because if you go to a museum and you're seeing these beautiful works of art of naked women, it's not, that's not immodest, that's not like
10: perverse because it's done showing like the good beauty of the woman's and the female form. And so there's like goodness there. Like she is a beautiful woman. And so our brains are like, wow, I love looking at this beautiful woman. Mm-hmm. But then the vice comes in where it's like, okay, but we're objectifying her in the lyrics, in the dances, in like the skimpy attire. Like that's also being presented here. So it's not just to like uplift this beauty. It's also to objectify and pull apart and like use for our own pleasure and gain.
5: Yeah. And I mean, I don't mean to be dramatic at all, but like that is the work of Satan. Like yeah. he wants to take what is good, what is beautiful, what is true,
10: and then twist
5: and
10: it.
5: Like twist it. Mm-hmm. And I feel like that's, yeah, that is exactly what is happening there. Because what, like you're saying, like it's not like her body is not a bad thing. She's a beautiful woman. She has a beautiful voice. She makes very catchy songs, even though some of them are very, very inappropriate, but they're very catchy.
10: Yeah.
5: But it's like, she obviously has some kind of talent there. She's a great performer, but it's like that goodness being twisted and used,
10: mm-hmm.
5: Is like, it always just blows my mind. It's like very plain and clear, like in our faces,
10: mm-hmm.
5: but then also still hidden behind this veil that we just like don't see.
10: Mm-hmm.
5: Yeah, it's just insane. How have you seen that in the media, Alyssa? I wanted to give you space.
11: Oh wow, you're so kind.
2: 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I'm H. McCain. Going to bow out. Enjoy the rest of the weekend. Remember to let God define who you are. And I'll see you again with Catholics Coast to Coast.

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6: Somehow we've got it in our heads that simple or unnoticed work is a waste of time. In the words of Mike Rowe, we've declared war on work. We've created a caste system where everyone from plumbers to garbage men are at the bottom and Hollywood stars are at the top. Maybe that's why so many new parents get depressed. I'm just cleaning poop and cooking dinners now. Simple work. How's that matter? Maybe I don't matter. Ever stop and think that Jesus spent most of his life doing manual labor? The God of the universe spent most of his life as a small town carpenter. Look, we can get by without the rich and famous, but without people to remove our trash, raise our food, and change the diapers, the gears of human history would come to a grinding halt. I think maybe our vision of what matters is off, and we become less happy as people and less stable as a society because of it. That quiet, often unnoticed work you do every day, it matters a lot, and so do you. This is Chris Stefanik from RealLifeCatholic.com.
7: My family left the church because of a very negative experience with a specific priest, and that took my whole family away from going to church for a long period of time. There were other Catholic churches, and there were great Catholic churches and great priests, but we stopped because of that one specific instance. And in a way, I was cheated out a big part of my journey and my life because we weren't in the church. In life, it seems like we're always enslaved to something, and I think that's basically what our culture is all about right now, is we are enslaved to power or to greed or to wealth or to lust. But there's a true freedom to not be enslaved, but to attach ourselves to God and to be free. My involvement in the church, my relationship with God, is who I am. It's what gives me my identity. Thank God I'm home.
8: If you've been away from the Catholic Church for whatever reason, we invite you to take another look. 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
10: A map in a mirror. That's how we can view the life and legacy of Archbishop Fulton Sheen. We can look to Archbishop Sheen's faithful witness to the Lord as a guide, helping us to better share our faith with others. And we can hold up our own faithful witness to the Lord, asking how our lives might better reflect Jesus to a world so in need of Him.
11: No man is an island. St. Paul says, no man lives alone, no man dies alone. We can intercede. Just as in the church, the blood of a healthy member of society is transferred to an anemic member.
12: Monsignor Stanley Deptula.
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15: Welcome to the spirit world, answering your questions on angels, demons, and how the spiritual and physical worlds interact. And now your hosts, Debbie Giorgiani and Father Mike Driscoll.
16: Well, hello there, and welcome to the spirit world. I am Debbie Giorgiani with Father Mike Driscoll, and we are so glad that you tuned into this special mailbag edition that we have put together just for you. We are diving into the mailbag and retrieving all of the questions, comments, and stories that have come in the past few weeks. And thank you for suggesting topics to us, and we have put them on the calendar. And as a matter of fact, next Saturday, Father Driscoll, we will be talking about sacramentals. And that came as a suggestion from one of our Spirit World family members who said, please go into detail about sacramentals and how to properly use them in our spiritual life. So we will do that next Saturday, we will be live again so you can call in. But this pre-recorded broadcast is just for you on the mailbag for July. And we always start, Father, with the St. Michael prayer.
17: Hello, everyone. Thank you, Debbie. In the name of the Father, and of the Son, and of the Holy Spirit. Amen. St. Michael the Archangel, defend us in battle. Be our protection against the wickedness and snares of the devil. May God rebuke him, we humbly pray. And do thou, O Prince of the heavenly host, by the divine power of God, cast into hell Satan and all the evil spirits who roam throughout the world, seeking the ruin of souls. Amen. In the name of the Father, and of the Son, and of the Holy Spirit. Amen.
16: Thank you, Father Driscoll. Okay, you ready to dive into the mailbag?
17: Absolutely.
16: Okay, so this question came in just recently, and it's from an anonymous viewer from New York who goes on YouTube to watch us every Saturday. And she was asking if, Father, if you could talk about, because you mentioned on a previous Spirit World broadcast that you celebrate the traditional Latin Mass and the Novus Ordo. Okay, so you do both. And she wanted to know, is one more effective against demons, the Novus Ordo or the traditional Latin Mass? And she was curious your take on it, since you celebrate both.
17: I would never make that statement that the traditional Latin Mass is more effective against demons than the Novus Ordo, as we call the modern current Mass. I would never say it's better, greater spiritual power in any way, because I'm not in the spot to say that. It's the sacrifice of the Mass. It's, you know, the bread and wine changed to Jesus' body and blood offered for our sins as he did on the cross, the same sacrifice. I find the old Mass, without going into detail, more edifying in a number of ways. Mm-hmm. But I can't tell someone else, and you have to also. What if there, where I'm from in Peoria, we have the Maronite Rite. We have a large Lebanese immigrant population and their descendants now. Well, what if they find that one more edifying? Or what if someone said, well, that's not as powerful in driving away demons as the traditional Latin Mass? No, we cannot make that statement. So that's a great question. I'm glad she asked it. I don't think anyone should say that about any approved Mass in the Catholic Church, of which there are a number. We're usually familiar with our current, you know, Novus Ordo, but we've got the traditional Latin, we've got the Maronite, the Eastern Rites. No, we should never, I don't think anyone should make that statement that one is more powerful against demons. Great question. Mm-hmm. Yeah.
16: Well, thank you, Anonymous from New York.
17: Yes.
16: Keep sending in those great questions. Also, as a follow-up, Father Driscoll, I noticed that in a previous episode as well, you tend, and I don't want to speak for you or put words in your mouth in any way, shape, or form, but you tend to lean a little more into the traditional kind of side of things when you were talking about prayers and certain, you know, the rite of exorcism. You know, there's the new rite, and then there's the older version. Can you kind of explain to us what exactly that means and what you prefer? And I know that you have studied in this area. You know, you've written four books. you have, you know, just amazing a bio and credentials in your life. I think it's incredible. And you're relatively young, so you've crammed a lot of things into your priesthood, and I think that's wonderful, and we get to benefit from that. So can you kind of explain to us where you sit with all that?
17: I do get letters saying I can receive Social Security, so I'm not sure if I'm that young anymore. But the new, quote-unquote new, right about the time I was ordained, early 90s, the Book of Blessings, it replaced the Rituale Romanum, which was the Book of Blessings for hundreds of years. The newer one, and I mentioned this in my book on angels, that it barely mentions angels or demons. That doesn't make it bad, but I definitely don't want it in every prayer and every paragraph. But having said that, I want it in there once in a while, and it's barely in the new Book of Blessings. So in my book, Angelic Answers, I quote more from the old Book of Blessings, which was called the Roman Ritual, the Rituale Romanum, because it talks more about angels. It asks them to do more things. The blessing of fields, the blessing of a grave. There were a number of things that in the newer rite, it didn't mention angels, so that's why I kept pulling from the old one. Mm-hmm. And as far as the rite of exorcism, 26? So it was about 13 years ago I finished my PhD in counseling psychology. My dissertation was called How Do Catholic Exorcists Distinguish Demon Possession and Mental Disorders? So that I finished that in 2013, I think. Well, the new rite of exorcism came out in, 2017, 2018, somewhere there. So it wasn't even out yet. So I was using the only one there was. That's why I'm often quoting from the old one. I had to know that one very well as doing that dissertation, whereas the newer one, I've got it. I read it, but I'm not steeped in it like I was in that one when you're, you know, using it for a couple of years for a writing a paper.
16: Right.
17: Really had to get very familiar with it.
16: So I'm just going to, and you can see I bookmarked some pages to it. I'm just going to hold up your wonderful new book by Catholic Answers Press, Angelic Answers, Everything You Need to Know About God's Heavenly Messengers, Guardians, and Guides by Father Mike Driscoll. It's available right now at shop.catholic.com. That's Catholic Answers. Great book, Father. You can see I already marked it up. I love it. You did a fabulous job. Okay, Father, so I'm going to read slowly from the mailbag, I'm going to read the first story that has come in, and then we can hit the pause button, and then we can both comment on it, if that's okay with you, Father.
17: Great.
16: Okay, perfect. And I just want to let everyone know from the Spirit World family, if you've been listening for a while, you know that I've had some major surgery last year. So I'm going to read very slowly, and major eye surgery, and very slowly. And I'm also,

0: So he was so hot that he almost burned me. I quickly asked my angel to breathe on him, just blow on my husband to cool him a bit. I reached out to him again, and this time I was able to comfortably touch him. Immediately, a nurse approached me from behind, demanding to know what it was that I had done. "Nothing," I said. She then informed me that the monitors attached to my husband had shown a dramatic drop in his body temperature from almost 107 degrees down to 97 degrees, all within mere seconds of my arrival into the ICU. What was it that I'd done? Again, I had to say nothing, but I did tell the nurse that all I had asked was for my angel to blow on my husband to cool him. Well, responded the nurse, you must have brought that angel with you. This is only one gift given to me by my angel, but it's the one that was witnessed by another person. So I feel that I can share it with others, especially when folks admit to not believing in their angels. Because I am vision impaired, I'm not able to phone you. Nevertheless, I'm obligated to share my angel with others. He's very special. Thanks for the opportunity to share. Peg, thank you so very much for sharing this story. And Father, I want to hear your initial comments, and let's hold it through the break, and let's continue to unpack this story. We have about 2 minutes until our break. So please, your first initial comments on this. I find it fascinating.
1: First, what a moving story that she asked for the help of an angel, and it helped. The angel came and helped immediately. So that's the first thing. How relieved and happy she would be of seeing her husband improving so drastically. And I don't know what she had in mind when she said, ask her angel to breathe, because that's kind of a curious thing. But immediately I think of when God created Adam, how did he do it? Breathe the breath of life. And when Jesus, you know, the new creation, when he, Easter Sunday, how did he give the sacrament of confession? He breathed on them and said, receive the Holy Spirit, whose sins you forgive are forgiven them. So that's what I think immediately. So breathing, obviously an angel is pure spirit and doesn't breathe, but neither did God breathe with physical lungs when he breathed life into Adam. But whatever way he did it, he did it. And whatever way this angel did it, that's what I believe happened. Symbolism that carries, which of course the Holy Spirit is one of those symbolisms of breathing in the Bible. So anyway, great story. And I love that breathing part because it brought up those things into my mind.
0: I love it as well. And I love that Peg feels compelled to share the story because it did impact others. It impacted this other nurse. And I'm sure the nurse probably told other nurses on the floor what happened. And I find that so beautiful how God works when he gives a gift like that, a very supernatural gift like that through the angels, and how other people are impacted to then start to realize that they have a guardian angel. I so agree with you, Father Driscoll. Okay, we're going to hit that first pause button. When we come back, more of your stories, very interesting comments that are coming in, questions, and we will try to get to as many as possible in this pre-recorded episode of The Spirit World, where we dive into the mailbag for July. I want to thank our wonderful senior producer, Tim Mott, for putting this broadcast together for all of us. He is just wonderful, from the Guadalupe Radio Network. And we are being heard on the EWTN Global Catholic Radio Network. And Father Driscoll and I will be right back.

This is Franciscan Media's Saint of the Day for July 18th. Today we celebrate Saint Camillus de Lellis. Born in 1550 and neglected by his father after his mother's death, Camillus grew up with an excessive love of gambling. While serving in the military, he was sent to Rome's San Giacomo Hospital for incurables, suffering from a leg wound that refused to heal. In 1574, Camillus gambled away everything that he had, forcing him to accept lodging and work at a Capuchin friary. A sermon by the superior prompted Camillus to change his life and enter the Capuchin novitiate. Trouble with his leg sent him back and forth from the Capuchins to San Giacomo, where eventually he was made superintendent. Camillus devoted the rest of his life to the care of the sick. On the advice of a friend, he studied for the priesthood and was ordained.

In 1584, the religious congregation that Camillus founded bound themselves to serve prisoners, plague victims, and fighting troops, as well as those dying in private homes. Camillus de Lellis died in 1614 and was canonized in 1746. Along with St. John of God, he is honored as the patron of hospitals, nurses, and the sick. There's more about the saints, along with inspiration and Catholic resources, at our website, saintoftheday.org. From Franciscan Media, this has been Saint of the Day.

0: The Spirit World continues with Debbie Giorgiani and Father Mike Driscoll. 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
1: Okay, we are back on the Spirit World, and this is our mailbag edition for July. 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So don't forget to do that. Or if you're on the social media streams, you know, YouTube, Facebook, Instagram, X, and Twitch, we're waving to you. Father and I are waving to you. And just go ahead and put your comments in the chats, and our wonderful producer will retrieve those and get them to us at a later time. Okay, so Father, back to the mailbag we shall go. Here's the next story that has come in from Clay from Silverton, Oregon. I was at Mass, noticed a family of four kids and two parents. That would be awesome to have two more children, but my wife and I were done. We had two boys. My wife had dangerous pregnancies. Coming back from communion, I was told, you are going to have four children. I was concerned about that because his wife has had toxemia, but the angelic voice said that that's why there will be two. Later that month, my wife told me she was pregnant with twins. We now have four. Okay, so I added some text to this because it came in short bursts, and so I hope I got it right. So his wife, Clay's wife, had problems with toxemia during the pregnancies. Okay, and then so they thought they were done after the two boys, but this voice at Mass told him, you're going to have two more, and his wife was pregnant with twins. They now have four. What do you say to that, Father?
2: Again, first reaction, what a great story. But they wanted more children. God gave them more children. And through, he said he heard this voice, God and angel. Did he say what? Doesn't matter, God directly or indirectly. If that's what he believes, that's what I believe. Because they then had the two more children. And if I can mention something in our Catholic morality, it seems simple in concept. Why is contraception, sterilization wrong? I can understand people struggle, but when I hear that story, when I think biblically, children are a gift from God. I know they're a challenge. Well, at least I know I was a challenge growing up. But I hate saying this. God would not do a miraculous sterilization or contraceptive. You know, he would never tell someone in the Bible. That's just appalling to even say that. You know, and that God said to so-and-so, no, God says to so-and-so, you will have a child, whether it be, you know, John the Baptist in the New Testament or Samson in the Old Testament. And Jesus, again, we don't even like to think or go there. No, Jesus wouldn't do those things miraculously. That's how bad that is. Contraception, sterilization. No, Jesus would never do, Jesus healed. So anyway, that's where my mind goes on that one. Yes, that children are from God. And that story is hearing something directly from God. So that's what I think of with that. And the contrast of, you know, doing medical things to harm and to stop people from having children. No. Mm-hmm. So anyway, great story. Children, twins. Yes.
1: Yeah. Isn't that beautiful? Do you know what I love about this story is that Clay, you know, credited an angelic voice. And, you know, as you know, Father, writing the book Angelic Answers, and I've studied angels for many, many years, taught on angels. I continue to teach on angels. In fact, I'm teaching a course this fall on guardian angels for the Guadalupe Radio Network Academy. But I will tell you, Father, that the one thing that is so powerful is that angelic voice that I believe Clay is mentioning here in the story is so authoritative. It's so definite. It's so different from other voices we may hear in our head. It's a commanding, definite voice. Have you noticed that when you were writing the book, or did you listen to any stories? Because I have gathered hundreds and hundreds of stories of guardian angel encounters, and I will tell you, it's that same type of voice. And I had the experience several times with that angelic voice. So I know what Clay's talking about. Any comments on that, Father?
2: No, I've never had such an experience. And then when I first introduced the idea of the book to Catholic Answers, I said I'm not planning to do stories because there are books out there with it. And we were doing something a little different, more of the nature of an angel and going that direction. But having said that, and I will speak for those who have not ever heard an angelic voice, that doesn't mean our prayer isn't being answered. If we ask our angel for something good and it happens, let's credit the angel then. And we don't have to hear their voice all the time. That's a special gift outside of the nature of an angel. They don't speak with a voice that can be heard by their nature, but they can do it whenever they will, then that God wills. Mm-hmm. So good both ways. If you get to hear that voice once in your life, that's great. I haven't, and I won't count on it. But I could think of personal times, several times, where I think that was a guardian angel at work. So, yes, either way is good. Hear the voice, great. If you don't, still count on the angel doing something.
1: Okay, so beautifully said, Father Driscoll. I'm going to get into the next story. It's quite long, so I'll take it slowly. But there's a lot to unpack here, so we may work with this story a little bit longer, so we can get there's other stories that have come in that are similar, Father. So I'm grouping them into similar categories, so we can cover a lot more during this short hour we get to spend with our listeners on the spirit world. So let's go to the next one. And then we're traveling at a nice pace. So this is good, Father. My name is Sharon. I am 59 years old, and I have seen a pattern throughout my life of people being judgmental about what I eat, what I wear, how I look. All my jobs, I get treated differently, getting the worst schedules, worse positions, more work, and a double standard compared to other employees. I have lodged complaints to no avail. I'm the only practicing Catholic in the family. The rest have fallen away. My family is very condescending towards me. I have always worked but low-end jobs. I was priced out of my area, so I had to move in with my family. I feel I am the punching bag for all of them. I have a deliverance prayer book. It's written by a well-known exorcist, but it seems to have no effect. I go to confession 1 to 2 times per year and receive communion every week. I pray my rosary every day, which I am constantly distracted, and it sometimes takes all day. My family history is plagued with alcoholism, obesity, fornication, sexual abuse, homosexuality, singleness, including me, poor education, no money, heart disease, arthritis. I'm afraid all of these generational issues will be held against me even upon death. Over the years, the more I prayed for an answer to an issue, the worse it gets. I'm afraid to speak with a priest because I will get laughed at. I have asked to have salt blessed and was asked by the priest, do we do that? How do I know for sure if I'm a victim of oppression? I'm so beat down that I am hanging on for dear life. I know I need to get away from my family, but don't make enough money to qualify for a larger loan or an apartment. I have had roommates in the past, but after a few weeks, the same thing happens with them judging me, harassing me, and I'm so beat down, I can only ask for outside prayers. First of all, Sharon, I put you in the prayer book. Father, initial comments on this particular story. My heart breaks for Sharon, but there's a lot we can unpack here that other people have messaged into us about generational, curses, oppression, deliverance, prayers, all sorts of things. So, Father, why don't you take the first stab at it?
2: The first part is, yes, that's heartbreaking. So I'm very sorry. Do we name her? In any case, I'm
1: Sharon.
2: Very sorry.
1: Sharon.
2: Mm-hmm. So very sorry, Sharon, to hear of all those things. This is not to downplay it, Sharon, but some of those things are going to happen in an extended family. Some obesity in America, if someone's going to struggle with that. Money problems, that's going to happen. Heart disease, arthritis. So some of those things are part of the human condition for just about every family. Some of the things, maybe not so much. Sex abuse, not every family. That's horrible. So So some of those things are just part of the human condition when you get a group of people in a family. I hope things aren't as bad as she, as Sharon, as you think that you've experienced some of the double standard at work. I hope some of that didn't quite happen as you felt it. It can feel that way sometimes, even if it's not really aimed at you. Having said all that, you've got a lot going on there. The demon part, my generational line, subsequent sins from the generational line, I don't see that in church teaching. I don't see that in prayers at Mass, in any catechism. This generational line thing, it doesn't matter to me whether the angel that bothers me bothered my great-grandfather or not. What difference does it make? It doesn't make any. So that's one thing I would tell her. So never mind the generational thing. I had never heard of this thing until a few hours ago, a perimeter prayer. May the holy angels guard us in all our possessions, establishing a perimeter of protection around us for 100 yards. Well, okay, come on, people. We don't need that. You know what? Here's something. Just because I'm familiar with some of the old rites, the old rite of anointing of the sick, it takes about 10 minutes or so to do. There's one line here, or two lines, I guess. Be a tower of strength for him, O Lord, against the attack of the enemy. Let the enemy have no power over him, and let not the son of evil dare to harm him. And that is the only mention. I use the old rite as an example here because the new rite doesn't mention the devil at all. The old rite mentions it just there. That was so short, wasn't it? It didn't go into generational lines. It didn't go into perimeter prayers. We don't need to do, God knows what he's doing. We don't need to spell it all out for him, or our angel. We don't need to spell it all out for them. So you can just use a short prayer, Sharon, is going to be just as good as any deliverance prayer book that's going to get you more worked up. And as far as effectiveness, wow.
1: Well, Father, can we hold it there?
2: They're going to help.
1: Yeah. Can we hold it there for 1 minute just because we've got to take this break? When we come back, let's have you finish your thought on this. This is a very interesting story. We received other stories similar to this, so we'll be right back.
3: Protestants believe the Bible is the only source for determining Christian truth, a doctrine called sola scriptura, which is Latin for scripture alone. Is this true? The answer is no, and here's the reason. It's self-refuting. Since knowledge of which books constitute scripture is a Christian truth, sola scriptura demands that the Bible tell us what scripture is. But guess what? It doesn't. The Bible never tells us which books God has inspired. So if sola scriptura were true, well then we'd have to deny our knowledge of what scripture is. But that's self-refuting, my friends. The only way to have such knowledge is if Christ established an infallible church to tell us so. But Protestants reject this idea, leaving us with an infallible effect, knowledge of what scripture is, produced by a fallible cause, the church, which is absurd. Sola Scriptura is definitely not a doctrine that's compatible with reason. I'm Carlo Broussard with the Ready Reason for Catholic Answers, Catholic.com.
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0: The Spirit World continues with Debbie Giorgiani and Father Mike Driscoll. We're not taking live phone calls today. 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
1: Well, thank you so much for sticking with us on this mailbag edition for July. We are the Spirit World. I'm Debbie Giorgiani with Father Mike Driscoll, and he is doing such a fine job, Father is, of answering these questions. And we are really exploring these issues that you are bringing to us, which we're grouping together by the same theme so we can kind of cover more territory. And so this particular story that has come in from Sharon, and again, Sharon, you're in the prayer book, talks about this idea of, you know, deliverance prayers to combat, you know, generational sins, you know, the curses that have been handed down from generation to generation. And, you know, real quickly, Father, I want you to continue your thought, but this just reminded me of this really remarkable, brand new, it just came out actually a few days ago from the Catholic World Report. An author there, John Clark, writer, put together this article I think is very interesting. And so we asked Tim to post it to the Spirit World Facebook page and to in the show notes. It's titled Generational Sins and the Days of Darkness. And it talks about, you know, how baptism, you know, is so important and wipes away all that, if you will. And he goes into it in depth. So I want everybody to read the article about generational sin. So, Father, go rewind a little bit and then finish your thought on Sharon's story.
2: Well, right. So as you were just saying, this idea of generational sin passed down. Well, wait a minute. Baptism, we know, wipes away original sin. And the original sin gets passed down through human nature, but it gets wiped away at baptism. So that's wiped away. That soul is ready for heaven. There's nothing of that left. Brings the Holy Spirit into the person, makes them a member of the church. What baptism does not do is some of the damage to our human nature, and this gets back to Sharon's struggles. So, for example, we look in the catechism, I believe it names all four of these, and these come down from tradition. This is not any sin left after baptism. That's wiped away. What is left is some of the damage, for example, of suffering and death, physical suffering and death. Of course, that still remains. Emotional disorder, of course, that remains. We're not ordered emotionally as we should be. A clouding of the intellect, I think, is the way the catechism words that we don't, our intellect doesn't work, especially on truths of the faith, as quickly as it should. So those are some of the things that can be passed.
1: Concupiscence too, right?
2: Oh, thank you. Weakening of the will. Yes, our will. Adam and Eve, without thinking, would have done the right thing before original sin. Mm-hmm. Now we better think, because sometimes we're going to do the wrong thing if we don't think first. That's right. Yeah, concupiscence. Our will can be aimed toward sin. So those are the things left. Not any kind of sin, not anything passed down from generation to generation as far as any kind of a sin. That just doesn't make sense to me. I don't get that at all, and we want to reassure her. She's got enough struggles there, and those things fit in with those damages that I just named. And of course, Sharon, human free will choices. Some of those things you named are human free will choices, and you know, those can cause family problems too, as we know all too well.
1: Mm-hmm. And genetics can play a factor, right? If you're talking about things like obesity or even, you know, alcoholism, things of that
2: possibly
1: nature.
2: Possibly alcohol, right.
1: Possibly, yes. Yeah. So Sharon's got a lot coming at her from
2: very
1: different,
2: much,
1: you know, family dynamics and probably just the makeup of her family in general. So what would you say to Sharon? Because she's going to Mass, she's praying the rosary, she's going to confession, she's done these deliverance prayers. They're not, quote-unquote, working. What do you say? Is that her cross to bear, Father?
2: Some of those things, sure. She wants to improve them, and she should try to. So whatever she can do, as far as maybe if you got some kind of a Christian counselor, someone to talk to for some input in that way, and keep up your prayer life. And yes, definitely, as you just said, Debbie, that is, some of those are going to be the cross she has. But boy, to add on to that, for someone to convince her, well, here, do these prayers because you have a generational spirit. Oh, they didn't work. Wow. Well, you've got a really, that's adding one more problem she doesn't need. She doesn't need the problem of a generational spirit that won't be driven off by the generational spirit deliverance prayer. She doesn't need that on top of everything else. So God bless you, Sharon. Mm-hmm. Let go of that and keep carrying the crosses that you've got and see what you can do about them, too. A little bit of counseling, maybe. You can get some ideas. She said it sounded like her goal was to get away from the family and get a better job. I hope she can do those things in addition to her solid prayer life. Mm-hmm.
1: You know, the other thing I would suggest, Father, tell me what you think about this, is that in Sharon's case, and for others that feel like there's all these things that just, you know, what has, as some people may say in the secular world, you know, I just was hit with a lot of bad luck, right? You know, when it comes to where I was born, how I was raised, how much money I had, all that kind of stuff. Wouldn't you say that it would be so beautiful for Sharon to develop her relationship or an awareness with her guardian angel, for her guardian angel to help her through this? Because as we know, in the middle of Psalm 91, the guardian angel is there to guard and to guide. So there are bodyguards, you know, they are there to really help and protect us. And if she's doing the right thing, getting in a state of grace, staying in a state of grace as best she can, the guardian angels can really do their mission work with us and help her in ways. I've noticed that in my life, Father Driscoll, when I am very in tune with my guardian angel, when I'm in a state of grace and I'm really got that clarity, I notice that my life is much smoother. What do you say to that, Father Driscoll?
2: I'm glad you mentioned that, because she does talk about both family and friends. She feels very betrayed and, you know, judged and things like that by them. So all the more, I mean, always Father, Son, and Holy Spirit, God, have her relationship there, and it sounds like she does. But there's that neat aspect too of, hey, boy, I'm sorry to hear you don't have family support. Here's a support that you do have, Sharon. You do have an angel there. Keep talking to that angel, and it reminds us of that. You know, to be aware of the angel just reinforces, that's right, this angel is here with me. Family, not so good. Friends, I've been let down. Ah, but this angel is always here. So I'm glad you mentioned that. Yeah, I hope she counts on that angel all the more, because she's got the struggles with other relationships.
1: Thank you so much, Father Driscoll. And, you know, when we came back from the break, I was saying that we are the spirit world, meaning we're the co-hosts of the spirit world. But this next question kind of pertains to an interesting aspect. And it just recently came in, Father, from a gentleman that's been following us from the very beginning of the spirit world and from New Jersey, from my home state. And it was asking this question. He noticed that on social media, and maybe this is too deep for a mailbag edition, so if it is, Father, you just let me know, and we can always push it to its own. We could do a whole show on it, a whole episode, if you desire, Father. But the question is this. He's noticed that on a lot of social media posts, a lot of priests and a lot of theologians talk about, and biblical scholars talk about the spirit and the soul. And they kind of interchange those two terms, but what is the deal? Is our soul, when they say this, you know, the spirit, is there a separate place for the spirit and the soul? And that's what he was asking, like, why is it that they don't clearly define spirit and soul in the human person?
2: It's going to take a better theologian than me, but I do have a memory of, oh yeah, that's a deep one and a very scripture scholar question, but I do have this memory of on a retreat in a monastery, and one of the monks I got to talk to, one of these linguists, he could read the Bible in ancient Assyrian or just something, who knows. It was crazy. It was very neat to hear a couple insights. And I asked him about that, and it seemed to me he said usually that the word spirit is implying more of a soul in the state of grace, whereas soul may or may not be. So that's my memory of a conversation with a much better scripture scholar than I am, that sometimes, for pulling off an easy example, when St. Paul says the spirit is willing but the flesh is weak, so, you know, spirit meaning that state of grace is what I'm remembering. And if we read through those, I think we'll see that most of the time it sounds like that is a state of grace, where a soul can be either way, state of grace or state of sin.
1: Interesting. You know what?
2: What about you, Debbie? Yeah.
1: Yeah. You know, I have seen that where the concept, the term spirit and soul, I've seen it used interchangeably. I've seen it, you know, kind of really talked about in a specific way. And I would actually love, Father, let's do this. Let's ask Tim to put this on the show calendar for a future episode. And if we do have to bring a guest in that actually has studied this, you know, at length, sure, we can bring them in, or we can do the research and share, because we're all about solid catechesis. But I do think it's fascinating that these terms are now being spoken about rather freely. And I do think that it does require some explanation to the faithful to understand it better. If we're going to have our most confident spiritual life, we got to understand, you know, how we're made up. You know, I know we're body, soul, composite, but what does that all mean, right? So it's just fascinating. I love things like this. I could, you're right, Father. We're going to go spend a whole episode on it. We're going to take a break in 2 minutes, but let me share this with you, Father. Let me read this story to you, and then we can comment. And I want to talk about how you were a hospital chaplain, and you're also going to share a story about how you missed out on a emergency phone call. I think that is just interesting, and we'll keep everybody in suspense on that. But this comes in from Deborah. Deborah says, I'm a Catholic convert and was in an accident in 2022. I was life flighted into a trauma level 1 hospital where I spent approximately a month on a ventilator. The hospital staff talked to my family about end of life decisions, so my husband had a local priest come to my bedside to give me last rites. I know this sounds crazy, but I was between worlds and recalled this clearly, even though I was in a coma. I also recall seeing an angel at the foot of my bed, and he was very respectful of what the priest was doing. Less than 24 hours later, I awoke, started going to the restroom again, and was taken off the ventilator. All the wounds healed, but what was left was above the knee amputation, which I am still believing God will grant this miracle. I want to tell this miracle testimony and the power of this sacrament to others so that they might believe and not despair. What would be the best place to do this? All glory to God. Well, Deborah, we just did. We just told your story to the world. Now, it says here, but left with a right above the knee amputation. Okay, yeah, so she did go through an amputation. Okay, Father, before you comment, I'm going to leave everybody in suspense. I want to hear your comments on this story, and then talk about being a hospital chaplain when we come back on the Mailbag edition of The Spirit World.
3: Have you ever heard someone say, you've got to believe in yourself? G.K. Chesterton says the people who believe in themselves are all in lunatic asylums. You have to believe in something outside yourself. You have to believe that there's a greater reality than the one inside your head. If the only thing you believe in is yourself, your world will become very small, about the size of a padded cell. We live in a world that rejects the worship of the one true God and has substituted something called the God within. But as Chesterton says, if Jones is told to worship the God within, it ultimately means that Jones shall worship Jones. And that's not going to work.
4: 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Visit Chesterton.org for more information.

0: The Spirit World continues with Debbie Giorgiani and Father Mike Driscoll. 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
1: Okay, we are back on the Spirit World for the final segment, and this hour has gone by way too quickly, Father. We still have a lot of stories to get to, so we're going to do another mailbag in August for sure. Next week is our live sacramentals show where we will take your phone calls, so we do want you to get ready for that. But Father, so comment on this story. I think it is so interesting what Deborah went through, and she wants her story out there. Well, we just shared it with the world. So your thoughts on this, Father?
2: Well, again, another great story. And wow, it sounds like she could have easily died there. It sounds like comatose, I think, and then came out of it. So someone who doesn't believe in angels or God just say, oh, that's just how it happened. Well, if we're going to believe in God and angels, which all of us do, then let's give some credit. And so I like that she believed she saw something there and believes it was the angel that had a role in her healing. So I believe it too. And then she's wanting more healing, of course. And she's, the terrible amputation and all. So I hope she gets more. But I like that part of the story too, that yes, everything isn't perfect afterwards. So we thank God and thank the angel for what they have done. And I like in John's gospel, when miracles are called signs, I love that. It says this sign that Jesus performed, because there are signs of the final healing of heaven. Whatever healing happens in this world, Jesus raised Lazarus from the dead, but Lazarus died later on. He's not still walking the earth, but it was a sign. So healings and things like that are signs of the final healing of heaven. And so I like thinking of that when she's talking about, yeah, it wasn't everything. I'm still wanting, hoping and praying for more healing. But she's very grateful for this part, and she told us about the role of the angel, which of course was great.
1: Mm-hmm. Yeah. Father, let me ask you, talking about terms again, we're going to do a show about spirit and soul. We'll do other terms too. And our senior producer just informed us that we'll have that on the calendar for August. So we're excited about this. Boy, we are really rolling here on the Spirit World. But Father, talk about this, because she mentioned, the term last rites, and then there's the anointing of the sick. Which is it? When you're calling a priest, you were a chaplain for many years. When somebody is calling for a priest in the hospital and they are about to die, and they need that the final blessing. What is it called? I've heard it called many things.
2: I'm glad you asked. As a chaplain, or as any priest, anointing of the sick. The old name for it was extreme unction. That word unction kind of fell out of the English language. Who uses that? Pretty much no one. So that made sense to change the name of it to anointing of the sick. Last rites was, I don't think, was ever an official name for it. Kind of I don't want to say a slang term, but that's kind of what it was. And it's misleading to people sometimes, because when I was a chaplain, sometimes people would think of it as two different things. Well, sure, give me anointing of the sick, but I don't want the last rites. Well, it's the same thing. Now, there is maybe a priest out there correcting me. Yes, there is the apostolic pardon, an indulgence at the time of death. So if we want to say last rites, I suppose that would be including that prayer that I don't give every time, the priests don't give every time.
1: Why don't they, Father? Why don't they? I've heard that a lot of people are upset by that they don't automatically give that.
2: Because the instruction is slightly different. That's for the point of death. The instruction for anointing of the sick is very clearly not at the point of death. And even I've read back, Pope Pius X, so that's a good 100 years ago, he said, he worded it very interesting. He said, the priest should not wait until a natural healing is despaired of. In other words, don't wait to give anointing to the sick till, the only thing that will cure this person or save their life is a miracle. He said, don't wait for that. So anytime a person seems to be approaching the danger of death, or the old ritual, the ones we have now for priests, it says serious condition. So we give that out sooner. But that apostolic pardon is for the near death. So that's why we wait. So no, if someone asked me for that, I'd say, well, you can get an indulgence in other ways. The person near the point of death can't. There's nothing more. They might not often, most often, not even being conscious. So don't be upset by that, whoever's thinking, oh, wait a minute, well, get that indulgence in another way. You know, mm-hmm. read scripture for a half hour at home. That's a plenary indulgence under the usual conditions. Mm-hmm. You know, yeah.
1: The apostolic pardon.
2: Apostolic pardon.
1: Right. When a family member asks for that for their loved one that is near death, if a priest says that they're not going to do it, why is that? I've heard that before. It's the oddest thing. That has come into the radio show years ago.
2: At the point of death, I would have no idea why a priest would not do that. I have no answer for that. I don't know. That is very, very important to do that, because that person cannot gain an indulgence. They can't do anything. And it looks like they're not going to be able to do anything for an indulgence because they're at the point of death. So no, absolutely the priest should do that.
1: Mm-hmm. Is it in the book? Is it in your book that you carry when you make hospital visits? Okay.
2: Yeah. So yes, absolutely.
1: So it's in the book.
2: Oh, right. Yeah. And typically, if a priest is saying the last rites, he might mean anointing the sick plus the apostolic pardon.
1: Gotcha. So yeah. You've been a hospital chaplain for many years. How many years were you a chaplain at the hospital?
2: Right up until last, just about a year ago. 22 years.
1: Wow.
2: Yeah,
1: so
2: a good part of my priesthood was full-time hospital chaplain.
1: Wow. God bless you, Father, because I know I know there's a high burnout rate to doing hospital work. And so thank you, Father, for doing that for so many years. You're amazing. Yeah. Okay. So, Father, you're going to tell us about a really cool story that Tim and I just heard from you recently. And we're like, we can't believe you missed that middle of the night emergency phone call.
2: I need to talk to the priest to verify my memory is correct on this. But yes, I was at St. Francis Hospital in Peoria in the 2000s, and there were several of us priests, and we rotated who was on call. And so you get, the emergency room would call, and or whatever room, but it typically was ER, they would call, and we lived two blocks away. We could get there in minutes. I would just get up and get over there. So I remember the priest later saying, and since then I need to read it more carefully. Any case, Bishop Fulton Sheen is from Peoria Diocese, and the child, the infant, whose miraculous healing practically brought back to life. I don't want to say that, but this child was what they had no heartbeat for an hour. It was something that in 22 years I thought, no, that person is gone. That person has been gone for a half hour or whatever. Well, no. So anyway, the priest showed up, and whatever happened there, someone told me in the book, I'll have to read the book, that the mother of the child wrote that the priest showed up disheveled. Well, yes, that's how you show up. You get going. I don't have hair, but he did. So he didn't brush his hair. He got up and got over there. So that's the story. So no, I was not on call that night. He was. And so he went over there, and who would have known it turned into this miracle? Mm-hmm. Because the family was asking the intercession of Fulton Sheen, and the child survived this thing that should never have survived. And as far as I know, the child is doing just fine, which should never have happened that long without heart or breathing or whatever the medical things going on. Ah, miracle.
1: That's incredible.
2: Not only me thinking that, the Vatican thinks that.
1: Yeah. Wow. That is so amazing. So, Father, if you're in touch with this fine priest, maybe you could make a phone call and just let him know that you are the co-host of the Spirit World, and we can get him on so he can tell the story, because I think it would be wonderful for you to ask him some of the questions that maybe you would have experienced had you been on call, So we could maybe get the inside scoop from this wonderful priest. And
2: yes, if I'm remembering correctly, but I will definitely, he will know. He will know the details. So I will, I can get in touch with him.
1: Very cool. I have to tell you, Father Driscoll, I absolutely love working with you in ministry, especially on the Spirit World. You and I share so many similar things of how we feel about certain topics and our theological kind of a focus. And I want to thank you so very much. I very much admire you and respect you. And I love when we get to have access to really fine priests. And I consider you a very fine priest. And it's just so amazing. And it just makes us feel so great to be Catholic. So I just want to say thank you, Father. And I just want to encourage everyone to pray for more holy vocations. And here's the last question, but you only have like a minute or two to answer, because believe it or not, this is like like the fastest hour in Catholic radio. But Father, we have an anonymous a person from the spirit world who normally listens on the Guadalupe Radio Network and said, Father, are you considered a Marian priest? Meaning, do you have a strong devotion to Our Lady?
2: I think I have a strong devotion to Our Lady. I'm not sure what to do with that category, a Marian priest. But yeah, I mean, I pray the rosary several times a day. I want to stay very close to Mary, yes. So if that's what she means by that, yeah. Absolutely.
1: That's beautiful.
2: And thank you for the compliment, and both, you know, thank you very much. It's been great to be here. I'm glad to keep rolling on with you, Debbie, and mm-hmm. and with Tim, our producer, and everyone else in the family. I was going to say team, but they told me from the start, this is a family.
1: That's right. That's right. We're the Spirit World family. Well, thank you so much. This was a great mailbag edition. I'm sorry, guys, we didn't take any phone calls because this is pre-recorded. This gives us time to really dive into the stories and take our time with each one. So keep sending the stories into us and the questions at tsw@grnonline.com. We'll be back live next Saturday, but Father, may we please have a blessing.
2: Benedictio Domini Potentis, Patris et Filii, et Spiritus Sancti, discendat super vos et maniat semper. Amen.
1: Oh, so beautiful. Thank you, Father Driscoll. Okay, and don't forget to like us on Facebook at the Spirit World Podcast. And yes, Tim is posting that article that we talked about so you can read for yourself. And we love, if you have any other articles that you find that you know that are accurate, authentic, not AI generated or enhanced, send them to us, definitely, because that's what radio is all about. We're the real deal here on Catholic Radio. So thank you so much to Tim Mott again from Guadalupe Radio Network, our whole show team, and also thank you to EWTN Global Catholic Radio Network for broadcasting the Spirit World. That'll do it, folks. For Father Mike Driscoll, I'm Debbie Giorgiani. Until next Saturday, have a beautiful and blessed week. We'll see you real soon.

0: Today, we honour St John Plessington, one of the 40 martyrs of England and Wales, who declared, "I am willing to die, and I had rather die than doubt of any point of faith taught by our Holy Mother, the Roman Catholic Church." He was executed in 1679 for the crime of being a Catholic priest. St John Plessington, pray for us.
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5: Mother Teresa once said, "I think the world today is upside down. 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We have no time for our children. We have no time for each other. There's no time to enjoy each other. In the home begins the disruption of the peace of the world."
6: How many of us complain about how busy we are? 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
5: 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That's a start. 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
6: This has been a minute for your marriage and family with Balanced Families Ministries.
7: One year after I graduated Catholic high school, I eloped to Las Vegas, Nevada. My husband was not Catholic, and at the time, I didn't really think that it really mattered which church we went to, because we all loved God and we all loved Jesus, and that was the start of my journey out of the Catholic Church, where I remained out of the Catholic Church for over 30 years. When I started to read the Bible, I could see that our Catholic faith is steeped in Scripture. I could see some of the sacraments in Scripture. I could see some of the liturgy in Scripture. I learned that the Catholic Church was started by Jesus Christ, who gave the authority to Peter, and it has continued in succession down to the present day. And that was the start of my journey home to the Catholic Church.
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13: Answering the call.
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16: And welcome once again to Mother Angelica Answering the Call, the weekly program featuring Mother's great answers to questions from her live shows over the years from the great 1990s through 2000. And, of course, I'm joined, as always, by the man who was here at that time, Father Joseph Mary Wolfe. Great to see you. And our chaplain, of course.
17: And good to be with you. You know, whenever I visit my mother in Iowa, she's got this little scrap of white marble. I wonder if you have one, Doug. And it's got Mother Angelica's signature on it. And every time I think of that, I think of all the families came there, of the friars and the nuns, and they got to see the shrine and the monastery before it was officially dedicated. And you just think about the remarkable things that God can do when we say yes. And that's what Mother did. She said yes. And so she's teaching us how to say yes, too.
16: Let's look at our topics for today, Father. Do something about your fear, figuring out what God wants, a reason not to put yourself in other people's shoes. That's interesting. Mm-hmm. And first up, am I making my kids too religious?
17: Yeah, yesterday I had a delightful encounter with a family. And I think they had seven girls, no boys. I said we got a dog as a boy. But they grew up watching EWTN and the children's programmings, and they knew all of the children's programs. But there was just such a beauty, you know, in that family life, and they were loving each other and encouraging each other. And it was just a delight to see. You know, it said when you see something beautiful, it gives you just a little appetizer of heaven. And I just felt like, this is what God wants for families. So, no, the Lord only enriches families.
16: Right, and I think there's caricatures of people. And, of course, people can exaggerate anything to their detriment. There can be too much of a good thing, quote-unquote, in some ways. But a lot of that's used against people who are trying to be counterculture, are trying to live out their faith in a culture with a lot of people who are hurting. And I think there's a lot of almost jealousy in some ways.
17: Yeah, and you think about just the negative influence and what's going on in public schools today, and you understand why families are saying, we've got to do something. We've got to do something different. And we've got to let the Lord be the center of our life and of our children's lives, because otherwise the culture is going to eat them alive.
16: Absolutely, and our Lord wanted them to come to him as children. And we're living in a world, as Mother alludes to, you know, they go from 6 to 16 in a moment. I think maybe even further and faster these days with the Internet. Let's see what Mother has to say. Am I making my kids too religious?
18: We have a call. Hello?
19: Yes, Mother, how are you?
18: I'm fine.
19: Okay, Mother, I need to ask you a question. I have four children, all small and from seven and under, and I would like to ask you if I teach my children all of our ways of Our Lady, and I have so many people telling me that I'm making them too religious. I don't allow them to watch the regular programs on television.